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1: 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I am your radio root sleuth on the program where we shake your family tree and watch the nuts fall out. And this episode is brought to you by BYU TV's Relative Race on Sunday nights, 8 o'clock Eastern, 5 o'clock Pacific. And what a show we have for you today. We got Dr. Henry Louis Gates, host of PBS's hit series, Finding Your Roots. And we're going to do two segments with Dr. Gates, not only talking about the show, but also about a program he got going to introduce young people to genealogy and the science of it, charting your ancestors and the research. And I'm really looking forward to that conversation. Later on in the show, we're going to talk to Team Blue from Relative Race as they've just completed episode 3. So we'll find out what some of their feelings are through the series thus far. And right now, it's time to head out to Boston for David Allen Lambert, the chief genealogist of the New England Historic Genealogical Society and AmericanAncestors.org. Hello, David.
2: Hey, how are you, kiddo?
1: I am good. I had another score on eBay this past week.
2: Yeah. Let me guess, a Honus Wagner baseball card.
1: No. This is a family thing. I found a postcard from 1908 from Tottenville, Staten Island in New York. And it had a photo of the restaurant / hotel of my great-granduncle, Nelson Waldrion, which is a really rare version of the name Waldron. And you can actually see the name on the sign outside of the house. It's really incredible. Got it for like $16, but it's in perfect condition. It was really fun to get. Even my wife was impressed with this one.
2: Well, that's really good. And it sounds like it didn't break the bank, right? The postcards are pretty reasonable occasionally.
1: Yeah, pretty much so. Well, let's get on with our family histoire news today. Where do you want to start?
2: I'm going to start with the weather, actually. You know, back in the 1500s, English speakers began referring to the seasons as sort of a description, like the fall of the leaf or the spring of the leaf.
1: Yeah.
2: Well, they kind of shortened it to fall and spring, and that's where we get that from.
1: Yeah, and you know, the English only use autumn now, and apparently we Americans are the only ones who use autumn or fall interchangeably. I didn't know that.
2: And, of course, like many of our words from England, you get a French origin. I believe autumn comes from autopemne.
1: Oh, you speak such beautiful French there, David. Very nice. By the way, you can read this story at extremegenes.com. We link to it right there.
2: That's always a fun thing to do. That gives me the reading material on my commute. Well, this person was commuting with a 16th century book in their backpack. That's what an American hitchhiker had when a couple from England picked him up, and they noticed this old book in his bag and asked how much he wanted for it. Well, they returned it to the church in Lyndhurst, England, and it dates back to 1532 with baptisms and marriages, and the church is kind of puzzled where it came from because it's not in recent history that it's been lost.
1: They didn't even know it existed then.
2: They probably thought they just had lost records. So you just never know. Picking up a hitchhiker might give you a genealogical treasure.
1: Now, this started in the 1500s, and then how far forward did it come?
2: Right into the 1700s. So 1532, right until the time of, say, the American Revolutionary War.
1: That is going to be very important for somebody coming up in the not-too-distant future once this gets digitized.
2: Next on Family History News is a story of a baby that was abandoned in an Atlanta hotel right around the time of World War II. And the headline in the newspaper basically said he was mothered by local nurses. So he really didn't know his origins until recently. In fact, it was DNA that revealed to Richard Cole his true parentage, which is something that keeps on coming up. It's an amazing technology that we have. It's not just showing us our ancestors, but in some cases, giving parentage back to people who never knew them.
3: Isn't that amazing? That's called a foundling, of course, when somebody's abandoned, where you have no clue of anything. And identity of parents and birth families of foundlings are being found all the time now through DNA.
2: So our next story, which you can also find on extremegenes.com, deals with another disappearance. Well, this time was back in 1912. The Dunbar family out of Louisiana went on a family camping vacation to kind of escape the heat, went down to the bayou. And the problem with that is there are alligators, and that's the fate they thought their young son met. And back in 1912, there was a search, there was a reward. A man came forward and was with a child that kind of met the description. But when that child's mother came forward, a Mrs. Anderson, claiming that was her child, she was ridiculed and basically said she was a liar. And the child was given to the Dunbars. But was it really the Dunbar's child?
3: Yeah, and this is where DNA, of course, has come in, because the child's son is still with us, Bobby Jr., and it turns out he doesn't match his own family. So what's interesting about this, David, is that in the story, they talk about, aha, he doesn't match the family, so he must be the other person. But they make no mention in the story about DNA testing him against the descendants of this woman who claimed he was her child.
2: And that would be the logical thing to do.
3: Yes, exactly. But it could also be that the writer of the story wasn't aware of that detail, or he just made the assumption, or maybe that's just what they did. They said, well, he doesn't match here. He must be this other guy who went by the name of Bruce Anderson. So it seems likely that Bobby Dunbar Sr. actually did meet a fate that night in the bayou with an alligator.
2: That's a shame. Again, more work needs to be done on this before drawing a conclusion.
3: All right. Thank you, David. And of course, you're going to be back later on at the back end of the show as we do another Ask Us Anything segment, and we will talk to you then.
2: All righty.
3: All right. And coming up next, he is the host of the popular PBS genealogy show, Finding Your Roots. Dr. Henry Louis Gates is coming up for two segments. And I first met my next guest just a year and a half ago at Roots Tech when he was one of the keynote speakers there. And I was one of the speakers in that same event, Dr. Henry Louis Gates. And he is a Alphonse Fletcher University professor, director of the Hutchins Center for African and African-American Research at Harvard University, an Emmy Award-winning filmmaker, literary scholar, journalist, cultural critic, institution builder, 55 honorary degrees, Dr. Gates?
4: It must be a typo. What can I say?
3: Do you sleep? Do you ever sleep?
4: Like a baby. I'm a morning person, so I go to bed early. It must be genetic, right?
3: Wow. Yeah, you know what? You're right. I did morning radio for 30 years and then finally said, I can't do this anymore because I am genetically a night person. It was very tough on me.
4: And my wife is a Cuban citizen, has a green card. She's a Cuban historian. And she's just the opposite. She's nocturnal. And so we kind of put me to bed and work still about 2 or 3 a.m. in the archives.
3: I read that somebody called you the tour guide to the family histories of the stars. And I really love that description because you are exactly that. And we've got season 6 happening right now on PBS. And 2 new episodes happening this month, 8 new episodes in January, and then 6 new episodes in October of next year. Let's talk about the season.
4: Okay, that's great. First of all, I love that. That's such a compliment. I hadn't heard that before, being called the tour guide.
3: Yeah, it's perfect.
4: It's perfect. It's a great honor. I love, as you know, and as you can see from my Roots Tech presentation, I love doing genealogy, and I love the fact that genetics, tracing ancestry through genetics, has grown precisely with the history of finding your roots. And remember, when I started in 2005, it was called African American Lives because we just did African Americans. We did Oprah and Quincy Jones and Chris Tucker. And then we did a sequel because it was so popular. And it was African American Lives too, with Morgan Freeman and Maya Angelou and Tina Turner. And when I got the idea, I thought the emotional high point of the series would be revealing to African-American guests what ethnic group they were from in Africa. And I had a very simplistic notion about how ancestral DNA worked, but I understood mitochondrial DNA and Y DNA. So that's what the original pitch when I was trying to raise the money for the series was based on. How would you like your company associated with the whole world learning what quote-unquote tribe or ethnic group that Oprah Winfrey is descended from?
3: Sure.
4: But two things happened. One, when we were filming Oprah and we were doing her family tree, and by the way, I decided I'd do their family tree back to slavery. And then when the paper trail disappeared, we would take them back to Africa. And in fact, I actually traced Chris Tucker's Y DNA to an ethnic group in Angola. He and I flew to Luanda, the capital.
3: Incredible.
4: Then took another long domestic flight and went back to the village where this ethnic group was based. It was very moving. But my first guest was Oprah, and we were filming it. She broke down and cried when she saw the name of her enslaved ancestors.
3: Yes.
4: The actual people on their family tree. And I realized that people would have an intellectual reaction knowing where they were from in Africa. Remember, autosomal DNA wasn't quote-unquote invented at that time.
3: It wasn't really.
4: You know, nobody, there was no commercial company in 2005 giving you a $99 test, sharing your autosomal DNA and your DNA cousins, as it were. Well, in 2009, I got a letter from a lady of Russian Jewish descent, and she said, you know, you have to expand this. What are you, a racist? You know, only doing black people. How about me? I'm a Russian Jewish heritage. So I cracked up. At first, I thought, well, it's never going to work. I teach African and African-American studies. I'm a black man. This is what I do. And then I thought, why not? And so I talked to our sponsor, Coca-Cola. I talked to PBS, and they all said, let's go for it. So in 2009, we decided to do other ethnic groups. I said, well, I'll do it like Noah. You know, two Catholics, two Jews, two Asians, two Jamaicans.
3: Right.
4: And that's what we did. But when we were at the Broad Institute, and I never heard the word autosomal,
3: right,
4: we were using them to check all our DNA results, but also to teach me. And so I needed a crash course in genetics. So that these guys were teaching me, giving me things to read. They were really wonderful. And it just occurred to me, out of the blue, to ask them, is there any way that we could tell if any of the people employed in this building at the Broad Institute is related to each other, even if they don't know it?
3: Huh.
4: And their eyes lit up, and they said, yes, it's called autosomal DNA. And I said, well, tell me how it works. And they said, well, if you share long identical segments of DNA with another human being, it's not random. It will be because you share a recent common ancestor. So if you had an ideal family tree, you and that other person would share a common ancestor. And I said, okay. So we shared the DNA with Stephen Colbert and Mike Nichols and Eva Longoria, Yo-Yo Ma, Malcolm Gladwell, Elizabeth Alexander, and all the other people who are in the series. And we shot this segment when we put their pictures up on a whiteboard at the Broad, and then David Altshuler and Mark rearranged them as DNA cousins. And the effect was electric. Mind-blowing that people were so excited that this almost secret ancestral relationship was hidden in plain sight, as it were.
3: Oh, wow.
4: In your genome.
3: Yeah.
4: And autosomal DNA revolutionized our TV series. And as you know, it's pivotal to adoptees finding their birth parents.
3: Oh, and foundlings.
4: Foundlings, and many, many other implications, including recent developments in cold case resolution. So it is so exciting. And whenever I'm interviewed, people always ask, okay, who are the DNA cousins? And they find that magic. For example, Angelica Houston
3: yes,
4: will learn that she is 2.7% Jewish. So the flip side of the coin is your admixture, right? So that has enormous political implications. The fact that, say, for African-Americans, the average African-American is 24% European.
3: Mm-hmm.
4: That's amazing.
3: Yes.
4: You know, that's 25% of your recent ancestors.
3: Mm-hmm.
4: And for me, I'm 50-50, which
3: really?
4: Is a total shock. The chairman of the Department of African and African-American Studies at Harvard University, with half a white man.
3: Well, and you know, these discoveries, I mean, as people become more and more aware of that admixture, I mean, it's got to change the discussion, don't you think?
4: Absolutely. I was about to tell you about Angelica Houston. She's 2.7% Ashkenazi Jewish ancestry. And she is DNA cousins with Bernie Sanders and Larry David.
3: Oh, wow.
4: And that's marvelous. But the subliminal political messages of finding your roots, and I think these are two of the three reasons that it's so popular. One, that we're all immigrants. Even my African-American enslaved ancestors came here in chains, but they came here from Africa, so they were unwilling immigrants, but even they are immigrants.
3: Right.
4: All immigrants, even Native Americans, migrated down through the Bering Strait 16,000 or so years ago. So we're a nation of immigrants. And secondly, we are 99.9% identical genetically, so that we're brothers and sisters. The third reason I think our series is so popular is because we live in such an unsettled and unsettling time. And people are looking for stability because of the wonders of DNA analysis and the revolution in genealogy created by digitization. I think people are turning for stability into themselves, meaning, who did I come from? Who am I? Who is back there? And as you well know, you are a walking family tree, because you literally carry DNA from ancestors going back almost 200 years.
3: We actually are the record now. You know, it used to be you look up in books, you look for documents, but now we are the record, which is just amazing to me.
4: It is amazing. It's a kind of ancestral immortality that is passed along through your descendants. And you know, the metaphor I use is that our ancestors are in a kind of suspended animation.
3: Right.
4: And they have a story to tell. And they can only tell the story if you find them. And when you find them, you release them from this state of suspended animation.
3: I love that.
4: Tell their story. Isn't that? But it's
3: no,
4: true.
3: You're absolutely right. And season six of Finding Your Roots is now on PBS. And what is it? A total one, two, three, 16 episodes? That's incredible.
4: Yeah, up from 10. We're the second most popular series on PBS after Antique Roadshow.
3: Yeah. And you got Gail King on this year, Eric Stonestreet, Jeff Goldblum, Sigourney Weaver, Melissa McCarthy, Queen Latifah. Love her. And what a great list.
4: And Nancy Pelosi.
3: Madam Speaker.
4: Yeah, and I called her that throughout the whole interview. Last week, literally, there's a shuttle every hour from Boston to Washington. So I was going down to do a fireside chat with Robert Smith. Robert Smith is the great philanthropist who forgave the loan to the graduating seniors at Morehouse College.
3: Yes.
4: Earlier in the summer. And I was standing in line about to board the flight, and I looked up, and there was Mitt Romney. And I said, Senator, how are you doing? And fine. And we were talking about genealogy in Utah and how much I love going to the Family History Library. And then I said, look, we did Senator John McCain. We did Marco Rubio. We did Congressman John Lewis, Senator Cory Booker, Tulsi Gabbard. I said, how about you? And he said, deal.
3: Wow. Well, that'll be fun for a lot of people to see that. Good get. Dr. Gates, I had to talk to you about this show called The Seedlings, because I know there are so many people who have not heard about it. And frankly, more important to me than the show itself is the concept of what you have started in training young people in genealogy, in genetics. I mean, I'm looking at all the basics of this course you've set up at Penn State.
4: Yep. I'll tell you where it started. I read a survey in the Washington Post. They had interviewed black inner city middle school children. And it said, list things white, quote unquote. And on that list was speaking standard English, getting straight A's in school, and visiting the Smithsonian. Now, if anyone had said anything that ridiculous when I was growing up, your mother would have smacked you.
3: Yeah.
4: They would have called the doctor. You know, there's something wrong with you. Because the traditional black values, one of the most important was an education. That the way to fight back against racism, white supremacy, hatred, was through being educated. So this was a black value, and somehow that was lost for some members of our community. So I was thinking, how can we reignite interest of inner city brown and black kids? This is how I started the idea. And I thought, well, we'll go to the social studies teacher, eighth grade social studies teacher. And the lesson today will be a 6-week unit, will be tracing your family tree. That will show them how to go home and interview their mother, their father, their grandparents, come back with that research, and then we'll take them online and take them back to the 1940 census, which, of course, is the most recent census online. And then we'll let them trace their ancestry back, in the case of black kids, to 1870. And you understand that was the first census following the Civil War when all black people were listed in the census. Because in 1860, 90% of the black community was enslaved. And if you were a slave, they did not list you by name in the census. But at 10% of our ancestors were free, and they would be listed in the census. So anyway, we take it back to the 1870 census. And then if your ancestor's name was, well, in the case of Oprah, we found her great-great-grandfather was called Constantine Winfrey. And he was living next door in Ottawa County, Mississippi, to a white man named Absalom Winfrey. And let's say he was 33 years old. So we go back to the 1860 census and find Absalom Winfrey, a white man, and we look at the slave schedule, and he owned a black man who was 23 in 1860. Well, you don't have to be Sherlock Holmes to figure out that most probably that was Constantine Winfrey.
3: Of course.
4: And so they build their family tree in the social studies class. They had to learn about history. They learn about archival research, technology, digitization, using computers, all in one highly motivated lesson plan dependent upon them finding more about themselves. Because what's your favorite subject? Everyone's favorite subject is yourself.
3: Is me.
4: And it's a foolproof method.
3: Yes.
4: Yeah. Nobody is going to say, no, I don't want to know more about myself.
3: Did you have any concerns from the parents that something secret might be revealed through all this, some of them opting out?
4: Well, you have to get permission of the parents, because part two of the lesson plan is that then we go down the hall from the social studies teacher to the science teacher.
3: Ah.
4: And then we have everyone test their DNA, and they spit in the test tube. And while they wait on the results, we teach them about Watson and Crick and the double helix and why DNA, mitochondrial DNA, how it all works. And then when they get the results back, they get their own website, as you know, from one of the major DNA companies. And then they can find out their admixture, their percentages of sub-Saharan and European and Asian and Native American and 50 other subcategories. And they can be connected to their DNA cousins, people with whom they share long identical segments of DNA, that some of which will probably at this point be their mother and their father, their brother and sister or cousin, but also people that they don't know. But you're absolutely right. You have to get the permission of the parent. Because I did this for Chris Rock's wife. She had an after-school program, and she asked me to test everyone's DNA, which I did with Cece. Cece interpreted the results, and then I gave them all certificates about their African origin. But there was one woman among the parents who refused. And we were very careful not to make that child feel bad or different. And there was no question that came up about paternity or anything like that.
3: Right.
4: And we didn't even ask her why. It was just her right to do it. Now, of course, I realize that maybe it was for religious reasons, but maybe it was because of paternity.
3: Sure.
4: And I've had incredibly famous people who have told me they want to be in the series, but their parents say, you could not be in this series.
3: and you kind of get a hint of why that might be.
4: Yeah. And often they don't know. They go, maybe you'll talk to my parents, or they think there's something embarrassing. And then I go, yeah, there's something really embarrassing, probably.
3: Yes. Well, and you know, that's the thing. They're just, there are no more secrets really anymore. And ultimately, as we know,
4: More secrets.
3: And as Cece Moore is proving over and over again with her cold case work, I mean, you don't even need to know the identity of the person in the kit. You can figure out who they are. And so kids like this who come along, you know, they're going to find out eventually in all likelihood.
4: They will find out eventually. So, you know, I was going around the country giving lectures about the origins of finding your roots. And at the end, I would talk about my genealogy and genetics curriculum that I was hoping to get money from. And the former president of the Robert Wood Johnson Foundation happened to be in an audience. And she said, that idea is brilliant. Write me a proposal. And I think she gave us $700,000. And then I made a phone call to the president of the Rockefeller Foundation. We raised about $1 million. And by this time, I had given the lecture in front of a brilliant genetic anthropologist an expert on the origins of skin color, among other things, and her name is Nina Yablonsky. And she's a professor of anthropology at Penn State University. And she's a genius, just a genius. And she said, let's partner. And so, you know, you needed a whole team to run summer camps to as an experiment. And she agreed to do that. And she and her colleagues, we brought a brilliant Ethiopian professor from Brown University to come down and work for the summer. And then they recruited students from different parts of the country. I came down to lecture and meet them. And we did it for two summers. But again, Nina did all of the implementation. And the PBS station at Penn State filmed this. It's a web series. You could go online. It's called Finding Your Roots, The Seedlings. And just on Saturday, September 28th, we won our third Mid-Atlantic Emmy for episodes of Finding Your Roots, The Seedlings.
3: And my hope is that this program, this concept, becomes commonplace in junior high schools and high schools throughout the country.
4: Everywhere. I want it to be part of the curriculum everywhere.
3: Yep.
4: Because it will revolutionize a student's attitude towards science and toward history.
3: And towards race and culture and each other and themselves.
4: Everything. And toward the unity of the human community.
3: Yes, I love it.
4: That's my goal. And the lesson plans are there online right now for free. Finding Your Roots, The Seedlings. You could go to the Finding Your Roots website and there's a link, or you could find it independently, but it's all there for free.
3: I love it. He's Dr. Henry Louis Gates. He is the tour guide to Family Histories of the Stars, of course, with Finding Your Roots on PBS now in season 6. Dr. Gates, an honor to have you on, and we look forward to having you back on Extreme Genes in the not too distant future.
4: Listen, you could call, wake me up, and I'd do an interview anytime.
3: I appreciate it, Doctor. Take care.
4: Thank you, brother. Take care.
3: Well, as we all know by now, BYU TV's Relative Race is back Sunday nights at 8 Eastern, 5 o'clock Pacific. And I'm very excited to talk to Team Blue, Anitra and Paul. They are on the line right now. Where are you guys located, Anitra?
5: We're in Wilmington, North Carolina.
3: All right. And I was just seeing in the last episode you were sent to Salem, Virginia. And I'm just thinking, what an adventure that you guys were sent on. And for people not familiar with the show, basically people apply to be on it. They do DNA tests. A research team goes out and finds relatives. And they basically take cars to different places all over the country. They have to hit a certain time. They're competing for $50,000. But the most important thing at the end of the day is you're getting answers to questions you've wondered about all your life. And in this particular season, somebody on every team on the show, on all four teams, is looking for birth parents. And Anitra, you are no exception to that. And this was quite a visit you had with your cousin LaShonda. How did you feel as she revealed to you that your grandmother wanted to keep you before you were ultimately given up for adoption?
5: Well, it was actually something that was nice to know, because for so long I'd wondered why I was given up and my sister was kept in the family. And I didn't know anything about whether people tried to look for me or if my family knew anything about me. So it was nice to hear from her that her grandmother and my great aunt actually did try to find me and did want to raise me in the house with my cousin LaShonda.
3: And so did that bring you some peace?
5: It really did. In my early 20s, I carried around a lot of, well, am I good enough? Can I do this? Because I had the weight of not knowing whether I was really wanted by my birth family. So to find out that did bring a lot of peace and a lot of closure to that part.
3: And you were a community college teacher, and you found out your grandmother was a teacher as well.
5: Yes, and that was the coolest one of the cooler discoveries of that particular episode, because teaching apparently runs in my blood.
3: Wow. And Paul, you know, as the partner in this whole thing, and of course you're having your experiences as well, how did you feel about this, watching your beautiful wife go through this experience of learning about this incredible past?
6: It was kind of one of those things where, like, I know her and I know sort of the struggles that she's had. and getting that information, I know what that's going to do for her. And I was just elated to see that she was indeed wanted, and they did make an effort to try to keep her into the family. That was huge.
3: So since the show, I got to ask you, what's the relationship been like now that you're back in touch with your birth family?
5: This has been really a time of building with everyone, of getting to know everyone, of allowing everyone to get to know me and my family. So it's been wonderful, really.
3: So are you getting recognized in the malls now when you go around town, Anitra and Paul?
6: Everybody already knows her anywhere from teaching down at the community college. Everywhere we go, she always has this little joke. She's like, oh, those are my people. I'm a celebrity. And it's really funny.
3: Well, I bet you it's a lot of fun. And, you know, for those kids, though, they get to know you as a person and not just as a professor, Anitra. And I wanted to give you a hug myself, just like your cousin was doing for you, going, oh, hug her. Oh, my gosh, that's incredible.
5: Oh, and actually, Scott, if we can, we actually like everyone to tune in to our Relative Race podcast. It's called After the Race Podcast, and it's available on many, many platforms. We're on Instagram and on Facebook, so follow us. Tune into the episodes. It's a continuation of the conversation of engagement with our fans.
3: Sounds like a great one. I'm looking forward to listening to it. Thanks so much, Anitra and Paul.
6: No problem. Thank you.
3: And it is time for Ask Us Anything on Extreme Genes, America's Family History Show. Fisher here, back with David Allen Lambert, the chief genealogist of the New England Historic Genealogical Society and AmericanAncestors.org. And this is the section each week where we answer your questions. And we've got one here, David, from Mary C. in Phoenix. And she said, hi, I happened to hear your radio show here in Phoenix one Saturday. And because I was beginning to do some research and fill out my family tree, I started listening to the podcast. 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So here's my question. Where can I find sites or opportunities to index historical records on a volunteer basis? I think it's fulfilling to help transcribe personal information that may help someone in their research while learning about and relating to history myself. Thanks, Mary C. That's awesome.
7: That's a pretty wonderful request to put out there, but I could say FamilySearch.
3: Yes, FamilySearch.org is run and operated by The Church of Jesus Christ of Latter-day Saints, and people are constantly indexing records from all over the place, but you don't have to be a member of the church in order to participate. In fact, if you go to FamilySearch.org/indexing, you'll find over 100 projects right now from all over the world that you can help index.
7: And, you know, and it's not just Family Search. Here at American Ancestors, we have the Roman Catholic Archdiocese Project for the Greater Boston Area, and volunteers have helped us do that, and other societies out there also have volunteering from the local level to the large.coms.
3: Yeah, that's right. There are actually organizations everywhere, and I'm sure, Mary, if you were to do just a Google search for indexing, you will find all kinds of places that would be more than happy to have you volunteer your time. And isn't it great, David, that now we can do this from pretty much anywhere, on our phones, sitting in a parking lot while somebody's in the grocery store, you know? Mm-hmm. I mean, there's just so many things. And I'll tell you, I think we've all been the beneficiaries of people's indexing, and we don't even know it. We just take it for granted now because these records show up and we go, oh, look at this. I found this person. Well, you would not have found that person if some other person hadn't kindly donated their time to indexing certain record sets. And it's still going on every day, and I don't know that it's ever going to stop.
7: It's amazing, isn't it? And like I say, technology has made it so. I remember years ago when you did indexing, they sent you a pile of papers.
3: Yes.
7: And you indexed it on a CD and sent it back. But now just do it from home in your pajamas.
3: You know, I actually did it before DVDs at that time. We would get a pile of papers and little cards, and one person would do it on cards and send it in to somebody who would oversee the project. And then another person would do the same thing, and then the overseer would go through and match up the cards to make sure that they were identical. Because if somebody read one as somewhat different from the other person, then the overseer of the project would go back to the original record and try to determine who got it right, if either of them did, because sometimes the handwriting was really kind of complicated. And I had that role for many years working on projects.
7: And that's why we both wear glasses today.
3: Yeah. You are absolutely right. So that's a great question. And thanks so much, Mary, for offering your volunteer time for this, because we do all benefit from it. And it's a great way to give back to all the people who have given us all that we have now, so that we can so much more easily find our ancestors. Hey, if you have a question for Ask Us Anything, it's really easy to ask that question. Just email us at askusanything@extremejeans.com. David, have a great week. Talk to you again soon.
7: Talk to you soon, my friend.
3: Well, that is a wrap on this week's show, and I hope you enjoyed it. Dr. Henry Louis Gates for two segments. We talked to Team Blue from Relative Race on BYU TV. Talk to you again next week, and remember, as far as everyone knows, we're a nice, normal family.
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9: My dear brethren, I have looked forward to this virtual meeting with you. The last time we held a priesthood session of General Conference was in April 2019. Much has happened in the past 2 years. Some of you have lost loved ones. Others have lost jobs, livelihood, or health. Still others have lost a sense of peace or hope for the future. My heart goes out to each one of you who has suffered these or other losses. I pray constantly that the Lord will comfort you. As you continue to let God prevail in your life, I know that He is just as optimistic about your future as He has ever been. Amid the losses we have experienced, there are also some things we have found. Some have found deeper faith in our Heavenly Father and His Son, Jesus Christ. Many have found a fresh perspective on life, even an eternal perspective. You may have found stronger relationships with your loved ones and with the Lord. I hope you have found an increased ability to hear Him and receive personal revelation. Difficult trials often provide opportunities to grow that would not have come in any other way. Think back on the past 2 years. How have you grown? What have you learned? You might initially wish you could go back to 2019 and stay there. But if you look at your life prayerfully, I believe you will see many ways in which the Lord has been guiding you through this time of hardship, helping you to become a more devoted, more converted man, a true man of God. I know the Lord has great and marvelous plans for us individually and collectively. With compassion and patience, He says, quote, "Ye are little children. Ye have not as yet understood how great blessings the Father hath prepared for you. And ye cannot bear all things now. Nevertheless, be of good cheer, for I will lead you along." Close quote. My dear brothers, I testify that He has been and is indeed leading us along as we seek to hear Him. He wants us to grow and to learn, even through and perhaps especially through adversity. Adversity is a great teacher. What have you learned in the past 2 years that you always want to remember? Your answers will be unique to you. But may I suggest four lessons I hope we have all learned and will never forget. Lesson one, the home is the center of faith and worship. Often when the Lord warns us about the perils of the last days, he counsels thus, stand ye in holy places and be not moved. These holy places certainly include the Lord's temples and meeting houses, but as our ability to gather in these places has been restricted in varying degrees, we have learned that one of the holiest of places on earth is the home. Yes, even your home. Brethren, you bear the priesthood of God. The rights of the priesthood are inseparably connected with the powers of heaven. You and your family have received priesthood ordinances. It is in the ordinances of the priesthood that the power of godliness is manifest. That power is available to you and your family in your own home.

that allow our families to be sealed together forever. That is why it felt so good to administer the sacrament in your home. How do you think it affected your family members to see you, their father, grandfather, husband, son, or brother, administer this holy ordinance? What will you do to retain that sacred feeling in your family? You may feel that there is still more you need to do to make your home truly a sanctuary of faith. If so, please do it. If you are married, counsel with your wife as your equal partner in this crucial work. There are few pursuits more important than this. Between now and the time the Lord comes again, we all need our homes to be places of serenity and security. Attitudes and actions that invite the Spirit will increase the holiness of your home. Equally certain is the fact that holiness will vanish if there is anything in your behavior or environment that offends the Holy Spirit, for then the heavens withdraw themselves. Have you ever wondered why the Lord wants us to make our homes the center of gospel learning and gospel living? It is not just to prepare us for and help us through a pandemic. Present restrictions on gathering will eventually end. However, your commitment to make your home your primary sanctuary of faith should never end. As faith and holiness decrease in this fallen world, your need for holy places will increase. I urge you to continue to make your home a truly holy place and be not moved from that essential goal. Lesson 2, we need each other. God wants us to work together and help each other. That is why he sends us to earth in families and organizes us into wards and stakes. This is why he asks us to serve and minister to each other. That is why he asks us to live in a world but not be of the world. We can accomplish so much more together than we can alone. God's plan of happiness would be frustrated if his children remained isolated one from another. The recent pandemic has been unique in that it has affected everyone in the world at essentially the same time. While some have suffered more than others, we have all been challenged in some way. Because of this, our common trial has the potential to help unite God's children as never before. So, I ask, has this shared trial drawn you closer to your neighbors, to your brothers and sisters across the street, and around the world? In this regard, the two great commandments can guide us. First, to love God, and second, to love our neighbor. We show our love by serving. If you know of anyone who is alone, reach out, even if you feel alone too. You do not need to have a reason or a message or business to transact. Just say hello and show your love. Technology can help you. Pandemic or not, each precious child of God needs to know that he or she is not alone. Lesson 3. Your priesthood quorum is meant for more than just a meeting. During the pandemic, Sunday quorum meetings were canceled for a time. Some quorums are now able to meet virtually. Nevertheless, the work that the Lord has given to priesthood quorums was never meant to be confined to a meeting.

0: Meetings are only a small part of what a quorum is meant for and what it can do. My brethren of the Aaronic priesthood and elders' quorums, expand your vision of why we have quorums. How does the Lord wish you would use your quorum to accomplish his work now? Seek revelation from the Lord. Humble yourself. Ask. Listen. If you have been called to lead, counsel as a presidency and with quorum members. Whatever your priesthood office or calling, let God prevail in your commitment as a member of your quorum and in your service. Experience with joy the righteousness you will bring to pass as you are anxiously engaged in a good cause. Quorums are in a unique position to accelerate the gathering of Israel on both sides of the veil. Lesson 4. We hear Jesus Christ better when we are still. We live in a time prophesied long ago when, quote, all things shall be in commotion, and surely men's hearts shall fail them, for fear shall come upon all people. Close quote. That was true before the pandemic, and it will be true after. Commotion in the world will continue to increase. In contrast, the voice of the Lord is not a voice of great tumultuous noise, but it is a still voice of perfect mildness, like a whisper, and it pierces even to the very soul. In order to hear this still voice, you too must be still. For a time, the pandemic has canceled activities that would normally fill our lives. Soon we may be able to choose to fill that time again with the noise and commotion of the world. Or we can use our time to hear the voice of the Lord, whispering his guidance, comfort, and peace. Quiet time is sacred time, time that will facilitate personal revelation and instill peace. Discipline yourself to have time alone with your loved ones. Open your heart to God in prayer. Take time to immerse yourself in the scriptures and worship in the temple. My dear brethren, there are many things the Lord wants us to learn from our experiences during this pandemic. I've listed only 4. I invite you to make your own list. Consider it carefully and share it with those you love. The future is bright for God's covenant-keeping people. The Lord will increasingly call upon his servants who worthily hold the priesthood to bless, comfort, and strengthen mankind and to help prepare the world and its people for his second coming. It behooves each of us to measure up to the sacred ordination we have received. We can do this. I so testify with my expression of love for each of you, my beloved brethren. In the sacred name of Jesus Christ, amen.
1: We hope you enjoyed President Russell M. Nelson's talk, What We Are Learning and Will Never Forget, from the priesthood session of the 191st General Conference of the Church of Jesus Christ of Latter-day Saints, April 2021. Thank you for listening, and remember to subscribe to follow along with us as we listen to each message of General Conference.
2: Considering Remarriage Later in Life? By Norman C. Hill. When her husband passed away after 25 years of marriage, my friend Susan thought she was too old ever to consider getting married again. I was content to be a widow for the rest of my life, she said. But surprisingly, 2 years later, she remarried. Her husband, George, was also a widower. Today, they live a happy life together. sharing common interests, such as historical research and service in the church and community. Joys and challenges. That may sound like a happily ever after story, but Susan and George are quick to agree that remarrying at any age can create both joys and challenges. This may be particularly true for those who were sealed in the temple for their first marriage. My own life is a case in point. I loved my wife, Raylene, and treasure our temple marriage. When she passed away unexpectedly after 42 years of marriage, I was distraught. I wallowed in self-pity for almost a year. Eventually, I found a new job in a new city. I felt ready to start over. I wondered about dating. But would that mean I was being disloyal? I counseled with a friend who had remarried. "It's a personal decision," he said. "You know your deceased wife. What would she think? You know your family and how they may react. It's like any other decision. It should be approached with humility and prayer." Another friend who had remarried said, "It's not about moving on. It's about moving forward with faith, regardless of marrying again or remaining single." So I searched the scriptures, often reading the story of Ruth, a widow, and her mother-in-law, Naomi, who felt, "The Almighty hath dealt very bitterly with me because of the death of her husband and two sons." Boaz eventually married Ruth after being moved by "all that thou hast done unto thy mother-in-law since the death of thine husband." This scriptural love story between Ruth and Boaz reminded me that God is always near, even in our darkest moments, and can guide us in our life decisions. I did start dating again, and I eventually met my wife, Stephanie. When we married, we decided that expecting everything to be the same as our first marriages, or making comparisons to former spouses or circumstances, was a recipe for disaster. We needed to create our own bonus family by including all of our children in important decisions and all of our grandchildren in new traditions. Single or remarriage, a personal choice. The scriptures have many examples of righteous persons who remained single following the passing of a spouse. The widow of Zarephath is celebrated for her faithfulness and generosity. The widow who cast two mites into the treasury was commended by the Savior for casting in all that she had, even all her living. The psalmist notes that the Lord relieveth the fatherless and widow. These examples remind us that the Lord is very much aware of those who have lost a spouse. Elder Garrett W. Gong of the Quorum of the 12 Apostles has taught, "Our standing before the Lord and in His church is not a matter of our marital status, but of our becoming faithful and valiant disciples of Jesus Christ." President Dallin H. Oaks, first counselor in the first presidency, was only 7 years old when his father passed away from tuberculosis. His mother remained single the rest of her life while accomplishing much in church and community service, including serving as mayor of the city of Provo. "I was blessed with an extraordinary mother," President Oaks recalled. "She surely was one of the many noble women who have lived in the latter days." Persist in the gospel. While serving as a member of the 70, Elder Randy D. Funk noted some causes of unhappiness, sadness, and loneliness from the death of a loved one, and fear from the uncertainty of what happens when we die. As an antidote, he suggested that the inward peace of being securely within the fold of God can bridge such loneliness and uncertainty. Elder Gong noted that faith and covenant keeping and rich blessings are very much available for those who choose not to remarry after the loss of a spouse. He tells about one of his family's progenitors who was left with five young children when her husband and oldest son both died suddenly, just days apart. A widow for 47 years, Graham raised her family with sustaining love from local leaders and members. During those many years, Graham promised the Lord if he would help her, she would never complain. The Lord helped her. She never complained. Blending families. The blending of families is a consideration in many marriages, and it can be particularly challenging when children are involved, no matter their age. One of the greatest challenges, in fact, may be helping children to accept new relationships. Children are often the forgotten mourners when a parent passes away. They may feel lost in the shuffle or at least feel a desire to counsel together about decisions that affect the family. They may have memories they no longer feel they can share. Remember the time when we could feel incomplete and perhaps even unwanted. They may find it challenging to adjust to their living parents' new relationship, including finding it difficult to give their love and loyalty to a step-parent. In the best of circumstances, a new spouse may feel like an outsider. Even when family members go out of their way to welcome you, you can still feel like you're on the outside a lot of the time, says a woman who remarried. Her advice? Remember, you're not replacing anyone. You're just adding to the family. Give it lots of time and love. Sometimes it's not so much the planned or deliberate activities, but rather the simple and spontaneous experiences that promote this new relationship. These three things seem to help. Showing up for sports, music, and other personal interests that matter to each child. Practicing deep listening without giving too much advice. Sharing personal experiences and vulnerabilities. Children and grandchildren. Instead of retreating from extended family interaction and sticking to the sidelines, bonus parents and grandparents can search for common interests with individual family members and discover new ideas and approaches together. In our bonus family, we share text messages on topics ranging from parenting to politics, business ventures to exercise tips, cooking to historical fiction. We began meeting separately online with each of the two extended families during the pandemic to study Come Follow Me together and have continued it ever since then. Balancing act. Balancing leisure time preferences, household chores, and especially family finances in a new marriage later in life can be challenging and complex. It requires empathy, tenderness, and the ornament of a meek and quiet spirit to navigate new and sometimes conflicting demands. Each couple will find their own answers in navigating chores, leisure time, and finances. If preferences are openly discussed together, most differences can be resolved over time. As a helpful guideline for such discussions, consider this advice about goal setting given by President M. Russell Ballard, acting president of the Quorum of the 12 Apostles. Set short-term goals that you can reach. Set goals that are well-balanced, not too many nor too few, and not too high nor too low. Write down your attainable goals and work on them according to their importance. Pray for divine guidance in your goal setting. A second marriage, just like a first marriage, can be satisfying and fulfilling or stressful and difficult. Much depends on the ability of the couple to address common issues together. Many who marry again in later life find that life can be richer with someone to talk to, laugh with, and even share tears with when needed. Like any act of faith, remarriage requires exercising such Christ-like attributes as patience, forbearance, forgiveness, kindness, and love.
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4: Hello and welcome to the Latter-day Saint Women podcast, where we share the legacy of women of The Church of Jesus Christ of Latter-day Saints. 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I'm Carly Guyman.
5: And I'm Shaylin Back. We're your co-hosts. Today, we're excited to welcome Sister Lisa Harkness, the first counselor in the Primary General Presidency, to the podcast. Sister Harkness, welcome.
6: Thank you.
5: We're so glad you're able to join us today. And before we jump into our conversation, we just wanted to share with our listeners a little about Sister Harkness. She was called as the first counselor in the Primary General Presidency in 2018. She's from Los Angeles, California. She served a Spanish-speaking mission in the Louisiana Baton Rouge mission, and she graduated from BYU with bachelor's degrees in political science and secondary teaching. And Sister Harkness, we are thrilled to have you with us today to share your experiences with us.
6: Thank you. I'm glad to be here.
4: Just as Sister Harkness was coming in, we were talking with her about how, despite the craziness in the world right now and how things are not done as they have been in the past, that you're actually busier than ever. And we keep hearing that from the presidencies and board members. But you shared with us that just recently you returned, I guess you could say, from a virtual tour of West Africa. And this 10-day tour involving visits and trainings. Mm-hmm. Can you tell us more about that? That was so interesting to me.
5: Sure, absolutely. It was a little bit of a disappointment to not be there personally. I tell you, I was really, really looking forward to it. I had been to South Africa and Madagascar and Congo the year before, so I thought, oh, I can hardly wait to meet the people of West Africa. But when we knew it was not going to be, the wonderful area presidency there put together a schedule where we could get to 6 different countries, have 7 different instructional meetings with different leaders there in each location, and then have devotionals. Sister Eubank and I shared about an hour and a half at the devotional. And then they even arranged for us to have home visits. And it worked wonderfully well. It was absolutely amazing to see these beautiful saints, these families in their homes. It was really a sweet treasure for me.
7: This is so amazing to me, the opportunities that we've been forced to have that have really been so wonderful.
5: Yeah, I agree. The fun thing for me is I just did it from my home, plugged into my
4: right
5: hardwire.
4: Into their home,
5: yes,
4: right?
5: Exactly. And we couldn't have some of the interaction in our large meetings that we would have, but I saw them on the screen. And they were gathered in their buildings, all separated 6 feet apart with their masks on, and there were thousands of them. Thousands. So it'll make me cry just to talk about it, but to see their beautiful faces, priesthood leaders and organizational leaders together, it was really a wonderfully sweet experience. Of course, in the home visits, I do that every day. That was just more fun than an amusement park, probably, but I just loved it. And to talk with the children and to sing with the children and their families, it was such a sweet, sweet gift. They are faithful saints. Oh, they are faithful. And teaching each other the gospel, ministering to each other. Of course, they have challenges, like we all do everywhere, right? But they are living the gospel, and they are following Jesus Christ in extraordinary ways. They're such an example to me. I will never forget that virtual trip, sitting in my home, being in their homes. It was such a sweet treat.
7: Wow.
4: Thank you so much for sharing. And yeah, that would be so strengthening to be able to connect with saints on the other side of the world, seeing them pursuing the same things that we're trying to pursue, strengthening faith and strengthening families, and fun that you get to connect with the kids too.
5: Oh, that was just a treat. I think I shared with you that as we were walking in, that story of that little girl and the song. I have to just say that again because it's just etched in my mind and memory and my soul now. But I always ask in a home visit, so tell me about your favorite song, a primary song or a hymn. And always everyone has a favorite song that they identify with or that they anchor part of their testimony on. And in this particular visit, the father and the mother both had their favorite songs and they shared them, and then they wanted to sing them. So we all sang every word. And then the 6-year-old little girl in this family said, well, I have one too. And I said, well, what is it? And then she, without missing a beat, just opened her mouth wide and started to sing, "Joy to the world, the Lord has come, let earth receive her King." And she sang every verse of that song. And what I heard from her voice was her testimony of the Savior. 6 years old, and by knowing that song, she knew about her Savior. And she shared that with us through music. It was really a powerful experience. I wish I had her here. She could sing it for you.
4: She could sing it,
5: you would just love it. Their energy and enthusiasm and testimony came through as she sang.
4: That's beautiful. Thank you. Thanks for sharing that.
7: Sister Harkness, in your calling in the Primary General Presidency, you have a supportive role in the Friend magazine.
5: That's great.
7: And there have been lots of recent changes to church magazines in general. And it really is providing for a global unified message. So the Friend now is going to be translated in languages worldwide, where before it was just portions that would be in the Liahona that would be accessible to people. But now, so the Friend for children, we have the Strength of Youth magazine for youth, and then the Liahona for adults. And so it really is kind of incredible to think about this, that everyone will have access to this same unified message. And we would love to know, what role did the primary organization play in the changes made to the Friend magazine?
5: Well, certainly we've always been supportive of this new worldwide publishing plan. Our role has been more supportive, but we definitely have supported it every step of the way. So really excited for children all over the world,
6: many children. Think about it. 48 languages, 48. That covers a great portion of the church's children all over the world. Personally, I just want to react to the blessing it will be to children. On a trip to Madagascar last year, I had asked the friend if they had any friends in Malagasy, because I thought, oh, you know, if we go visit some children, I'd love to be able to give them a friend in their own language. And so they arranged for a couple copies of The Friend to be produced in Malagasy. I took them with me, wanted to make sure they were in my suitcases and wouldn't get bent or dented or whatever, wrinkled in any way. And when we were in Madagascar, I had the opportunity to go into a couple homes, and I brought those friends, those copies of The Friend with me. And at one point, I was able to hand them to the children, and you should have seen their eyes. It was as if they were savoring every picture and every word on every page. They turned every page and held it. I mean, I couldn't even talk with them after that because they were so enthralled in The Friend. I was utterly delighted to see their enthusiasm and excitement, to hold it in their hands in their own language. It was really, really something sweet.
8: And it really is such a great tool for teaching and learning,
6: right?
8: Both for yes. children individually and, like you said, as families. Mm-hmm. And I love the story you shared of how enthralled children were to have their mm-hmm. very own copy. And that's exciting to think mm-hmm. about. Probably something that we maybe take for granted or don't even get in our home anymore because we can get it on one of our many
6: devices.
8: Wow, that's
6: true.
8: You know?
6: That's true.
8: So it's something that we could take for granted. And in an interview about the changes recently, you said that the magazines, again, are this practical tool to help us learn about the gospel of Jesus Christ. And I'm wondering what you would suggest for women around the world to better utilize church magazines as a resource to teach the gospel, but also to study it and learn it for themselves.
6: Oh, that's a great, great question. And certainly this would go for men as well. So those that are fathers as well. But for parents, the opportunity to use The Friend as a catalyst for casual conversations with their children during the week, it is just incredible. We often think, okay, the gospel learning in the home is done in family night, or it's done in scripture study, or perhaps in other types of family council settings. But so much of gospel learning in the home takes place with those casual interactions, those casual conversations, the time spent doing dishes, the time spent putting a child to bed or driving in a car mm-hmm. or riding a bus. And those stories in The Friend, those activities in The Friend, those things that are there will help parents have those casual conversations. Do you remember such and such story? Do you remember this when we did this? What do you think of that? And it would help a child express and learn in their own language, right? The Friend does such a fabulous job of writing to a child's understanding and in a way that a child sees the world and internalizes the concepts and principles of the gospel. And so it's a valuable, really an invaluable tool to parents to have these sort of casual, very meaningful, gospel-centered conversations at the home.
7: And I love that The Friend is something that children can own. They can hold
8: it can be their
7: and it's
8: very
7: theirs.
8: Own magazine.
7: Yeah, I'm just thinking about the children in my life, and it's just neat because they can just kind of do whatever they want with it, and it can yes. lead them through, even through just the pictures, they can start asking questions about who's this mm-hmm. and what is this.
6: Yes, I know some families that have to have one copy for every child
7: right.
6: because the children are so
7: own.
6: Possessive of their own
7: yeah,
6: copy,
7: definitely.
6: Right?
7: Yeah.
6: They want to do the coloring and they want to do the dot to dots and mm-hmm. things. So yes, there are some families where they have several copies of The Friend.
7: Mm-hmm. Yeah. I'm really looking forward to see the impact that this is going to have worldwide on mm-hmm. the children and the church.
6: Me too.
8: Well, and what I think about too is women may have their own families and their own children, or they may not around the world, but we know that many, many women are involved in teaching children and youth as primary
6: That's
8: leaders,
6: right.
8: as youth leaders, and how instrumental they will be in helping children and youth get these magazines into their home too.
6: Absolutely.
8: So certainly something women will be a part of all over the world.
6: Oh, absolutely.
8: So, Sister Harkness, at the time of this recording, we are still in the midst of the worldwide COVID pandemic. And in your recent General Conference talk, so in October of 2020, Peace Be Still, you shared a really beautiful quote from President Nelson in a talk that he gave back in 2011. And quoting him, you said, "We do not need to let our fears displace our faith. We can combat those fears by strengthening our faith. Start with your children. Let them feel your faith even when sore trials come upon you. Let your faith be focused on our loving Heavenly Father and His beloved Son, the Lord Jesus Christ. Teach each precious boy or girl that he or she is a child of God, created in His image with a sacred purpose and potential. Each is born with challenges to overcome and faith to be developed." So with that really encouraging message in mind from our prophet, what would you say to women who are listening, to mothers and leaders who maybe are feeling a loss of hope or aren't feeling a lot of resilience right now, but who are trying to teach their children or help their children face their trials with hope and faith?
6: What would I say? The first thing I'd probably say is you're normal. That's a completely normal feeling to have, especially right now in the things that we've been experiencing in our homes and communities and countries. But you're normal, and to not beat yourself up for being
8: nice
6: normal.
8: Reminder.
6: Right? Yeah. And to not think that our faith is somehow less because we have normal mortal feelings. So it's okay to be normal.
8: Mm-hmm.
6: But then after we recognize we're normal, then what do we do? I don't know about you, but I have trials and struggles and tribulations, and I have some of my trials have no solution, and they're not going to go away anytime soon. And sometimes when we're in the middle of trials or troubles or frustrations or disappointments or heartaches, whatever they may be, whether current or even reflecting on the past, sometimes we might find reason or think we have no hope. We have no ability to look forward, or that God is not answering or listening to our prayers. And it is in those times that the most fundamental principles of the gospel are the most anchoring, the most quieting, the most hopeful, I guess, the most foundational, if we're going to use that word. And that's one of the reasons, one of the first things a child learns is, I am a child of God, and He has sent me here. Think about all we know, because we know that one truth. There's so much. And that's why perhaps President Nelson made that comment that he did, that I used in General Conference, to teach your children who they really are. That fundamental truth helps us weather the storms of life. Because storms are going to come, winds are going to blow, some of them are going to be fierce and strong and knock down trees unexpectedly, right? And waves are going to form, and they're going to crash on our boats, and they're going to make us feel at times like we're drowning. But it is our knowledge of who we are as children of God that can keep us steady despite storms. Because we know we're children of God, we know He loves us. He can't help but do it. He loves us. And because we know we're children of God, we know He sent His Son to bring us home. That right there can get us through trials that are tricky and confusing and sometimes even debilitating if we focus on those truths. So to answer your question, Carly, the women that may be feeling a lack of hope or wonder how they're going to make it through a trial and still teach their children these things, or what to teach their children, focus on the most basic principles of the gospel, because it's those that anchor us when the winds and the storms get really fierce.
7: I appreciate you saying that, because I just am seeing a lot of this around me and in my own life, that it's, we just have fear. We have fear of the unknown, and just any trials that we have, it's hard to see the end of them sometimes. And so it's hard to still be an example of faith when we have these fears and anxieties about the future. But I love what you said, just go back to the basics, because I'm imagining if you're reading your scriptures, even though you may not be feeling necessarily a lot of direction or hope, your children will see you reading the scriptures. Mm-hmm. And so it's like, okay, that's giving me hope of how I can be an example. Even if I'm having these fears, they can see me doing these basic things and continuing to pray. And anyway, I just appreciate you saying that.
6: Well, I like that too, because sometimes we feel like we have to have it all together in order to keep it all together.
8: Mm-hmm.
6: And sometimes that's not how life is. Sometimes we're just acting like Nephi, going into the city to get the plates, not knowing beforehand how the Lord will direct us. And I don't know about you, but that's how I feel sometimes. Sometimes I don't know where I'm going to be led. I don't know what to do, but I know He does, and I trust Him. And there might be a little fear or anxiety because I don't know the future. For all of us, that's a very normal, mortal human response to have. But the idea is, like President Nelson said, not to let our fear overtake our faith, to always concentrate more on our faith than our fear. We're always going to have fear of one sort of another. We're always going to not know what the future will bring.
8: It's a very, like you said, it's a normal human emotion, right?
6: Right. And the hard thing about trials is that they come on you. They just sneak up on you sometimes. You don't know when they're going to come and you don't know when they're going to leave. But it's this element that God knows, and he'll take care of you, and he's provided for your endurance before you even knew that the trial was coming.
8: That's beautiful. And I think too, just as you were describing what we want to remind our children of and also remind ourselves of, is so comforting, just going back to those very basic, simple truths that are just at the core of what we believe, that can bring us so much peace. So thank you.
6: You're welcome.
8: That's an important reminder for all of us.
7: And this time has been so unique, because everyone to some degree, I think it's safe to say, has just dealt with feelings of, in addition to fear, feelings of loneliness and isolation. But these feelings aren't necessarily just unique to being in a pandemic. I know that people and members of the church feel loneliness despite the pandemic. And in addition to feeling physically or emotionally lonely, I've heard people say that they feel spiritually lonely. I'm wondering what you would say. What can we do if we're feeling spiritually lonely, especially when we aren't able to attend church meetings and we're not able to attend the temple and interact in ways that we're used to?
6: Wow, that's a really good question. And I would ask you the same thing. Have you ever felt that way? Because I know I have at times. And sometimes when I'm in the middle of that spiritually lonely feeling, I can't always figure out how I got there, but I can identify it once I am there. And so once I'm there, what do I do about it? And again, we have to operate within the context of our particular situation or challenge and concentrate more on what we can do than what we can't do. And fortunately, for spiritual loneliness, there is so much we can do. In my life, and this is just me, when I'm feeling disconnected, I know that I've neglected to do something important. I've put other things, you know, the busy things of the day, the dishes, the housework,
8: just kind of take over, right?
6: They do. And they can take over without you even realizing it, right? And then all of a sudden you feel disconnected and you think, okay, I've got to center myself again. One of the things that I do that centers me within 20, 30 minutes, and I know it's not as easy as switching on a light, you know, and turning off a light. It doesn't happen that fast. But in my life, when I engage in family history activities, all of a sudden I feel unlonely. When I index and read about people that have gone before, when I try my very best, with success or not, to find a birth date or a death date or a marriage date of an ancestor, or when I simply read about an ancestor, somehow I don't feel as lonely. I don't know that everyone would have the same experience as me, but in my life, that helps me to not be spiritually lonely. And of course, there's things like getting into the scriptures, humbling myself before God in prayer, and trying to hear his voice more clearly and more unmistakably. That helps immensely to not feel spiritual loneliness.
7: As you're saying that, I'm thinking of times, because I don't do family history as frequently as I would like to and that I want to, but there have been times I even shared with Carly, I'm like, I fell down a rabbit hole one time just finding out about one person, and I just felt so connected to her. And so as you were talking, I'm like, I know what that feels like.
6: Right,
7: to to just be a part of, you just know that there's so much more to life, and things are so much bigger than just
8: I think it gives
7: yourself.
8: You probably some really valuable perspective.
6: It sure does.
8: To be looking at someone else's whole life, almost.
6: It sure does. Absolutely. And reading about ancestors, if you're fortunate enough to have a story from a great-grandma or great-great-aunt or whatever, reading about their stories and struggles and imagining, wow, how would I have done that? Talk about loneliness. Some of them were, you know, then really difficult,
8: really serious challenges.
6: Things. So it helps us put our own trials in perspective, I think.
8: I actually think there is some research that knowing our family history provides children and adults alike with greater resilience and gives us some needed grit.
6: I'm glad you brought that up, Carly, because mm-hmm. how important, in other words, how important to make these things known unto the children of men mm-hmm. from the Book of Mormon there, but how important it is to make our family history stories known to children. It anchors them and helps them know, hey, someone else has gone through this before. It helps them not to feel lonely mm-hmm. when they feel like they have a whole family behind them that have gone through difficult, hard things. They know that they're not alone in the world.
8: I love that. And I think that's also, you know, when we think about this absence of the temple in our lives right mm-hmm. now, I know that's something that President Nelson has counseled us to do, spend more time in family history. And if the temple was something that you looked to for strength and for comfort and reassurance, maybe replace that with some time doing indexing. Or like you said, mm-hmm. it doesn't even have to be, because I know I get very overwhelmed with family history.
7: Yeah.
8: And it can be as easy as reading a story and feeling strength from the experiences and testimony of someone who's gone before you.
6: It sure can. And you know, bedtime stories that are family history centered are some of the best. When our children were young, they didn't want me to put them to bed. They wanted Dad. Because Dad always told them about him. And he would lay down their rooms with them, you know, as they're going to bed. And they would say, Dad, tell us a story. And he would tell them a story of a failure or a success or a challenge or a difficulty. And that's family history.
8: Mm-hmm. You don't right? have to reach back hundreds
6: no.
8: of years.
6: Right. Yeah.
8: That can be beneficial to kids.
6: Exactly.
8: To know.
6: Just sharing how you go through life, staying connected to God is history. And that can be such a strengthening influence for children.
8: So, Sister Harkness, in preparation for this interview, Shaylin pulled a quote from a devotional that you gave recently at BYU-Idaho that just fits in perfectly with what we're talking about with this loneliness and some counsel that you gave to the students there that was really beautiful. So this is what you said at BYU-Idaho. Please pay close attention to the people around you. You are not where you are by accident. There is a divine design to our Father in Heaven's work for His children. You may be the loving neighbor, the listening ear, the friendly face, the thoughtful son or daughter, the strong back, or the helpful hands that Heavenly Father has designed to serve those closest to you, meaning your family and extended family, friends, roommates, coworkers, teammates, classmates, and more. And we talked about this, that really resonated with both of us. And we'd love to hear how you personally do this or how you've seen this in your own life and how we can better pay attention to those right around us who might be feeling these feelings of fear and loneliness that we are given to bless and reach out to.
6: Well, I'd like to tell you all the wonderful, fabulous things I do, but I don't do it wonderfully and fabulously all the time, and I have to work at it. Noticing those around us is sometimes a challenging thing because we have to get outside of ourselves and see others in a different way. During that same trip to BYU-Idaho, we talked about how do we notice others, and the analogy that I used was that of sparrows. So, you know, in the New Testament, in both Matthew and Luke, that the Lord tells us to fear not because you are of more worth than many sparrows, and that even the hairs of your head are noticed, and that one sparrow will not fall to the ground without your Father noticing. What does that mean? Well, do you know that there are more sparrows than any other bird on the planet? Actually, the only other more numerous bird is a chicken. But besides that, they live in every continent, in every place.
8: Very common.
6: Antarctica, I don't know. Yeah, they're very common. And yet they live around us all the time. You see them every day. But do you see them? Do you really notice them? And that's very akin to how we are with those around us. Because they're so common to us, because we see them so often, including those in our homes.
8: Oh, yeah.
6: Because our familiarity with them, we know their voice, we know what they look like, so we kind of look past them, we look through them sometimes. And so to think about our earthly experience in a divine design type of context or setting, we know that our Heavenly Father knows all and He's planned all. And if we see our life as a way where He has planned for our every interaction and for all of our growth by the interactions that are placed before us, we may start to see people for who they really are and for how they can bless our lives and for how we were meant to bless theirs. So being open to them, having our guard down and saying hello. I don't know about you, but the first time I was in an elevator in the southern part of the United States, I learned a very valuable lesson. I grew up in a bigger city, and when you entered an elevator, everybody looked forward, nobody said anything, right? But the first time I was in an elevator in the South, in the southern part of the United States, when the people came on the elevator, they greeted you. Hello. And I thought, can I say hello back? I mean, is that like,
8: loud?
6: Wow, can I do that? And then when they left, they'd say, have a nice day. And I thought, wow, they noticed me. I wasn't just a part of the elevator. And that changed how I started to see other people. Somebody in the grocery store, somebody that is irritating me on the road, or a neighbor, even a husband, or a child, or a sister. Those that are most common in our life, the most familiar with our lives, are brought there, are meant to enrich and bless our lives if we let Him.
7: There were a couple words in that same talk that you gave that stood out to me. You said, you pray that our eyes might be open to the simple, uncomplicated ways that we can choose today to serve God by serving His children. Especially recently, I've seen a lot of friends and family members who are going through some really tough things. I mean, especially job loss at this time, or a lot of addiction or challenges with mental health, or even people having these crises in their faith. And I just want to know from your perspective how you think we can specifically support our spouses through these trials. If our spouse has a job loss or something, how can we overcome this frustration that we might feel too in our marriage?
6: All I can speak from is my own personal experience. And that's very tender. Because I know I've been guilty of looking past and through my husband in the middle of a trial. And I shouldn't have done that. I shouldn't have done that. And I hope I don't do that. Sorry for the emotion there. But he once was a little boy that had hopes and dreams for the future, just like I was a little girl that had the same hopes and dreams and visions and expectations that everything in life would be just wonderful someday. And then things happen. Then life happens. You make covenants, sacred covenants with each other, that you'll always put God first. And yet still trials come. So often in trials, we tend to turn inward, and we tend to grow blind to the needs of others. And especially those, and I don't know why this is so, but especially those that are closest to us. Perhaps it's because our relationships with them are so tender. Perhaps, I don't know. But what can we do? We can see them for who they really are. See them for the child of God that they are, and for all the good that they're trying to do. Knowing that storms will pass, they always do. Some last a long time, but storms always pass. And what remains is the covenant relationships we have with each other and with God. Those are eternal. And so the temporary frustrations or setbacks or heartaches or difficulties, or, you know, there aren't those trials, but sometimes the really hard ones, they're all temporary. And asking Heavenly Father for the vision and the wisdom and the personal self-control to see outside of ourselves, to see our spouse for who they really are, may help. But that has been my approach. And I'd love to tell you I'm always perfectly successful. I have to work at it. Like we probably all do in our relationships, right? We all do. But asking God for help to see that which is eternal, and to sift it from the things that are temporary, is so important when it comes to supporting our spouses.
8: I think that's really helpful guidance to say, get Heavenly Father's help, you know, turn to Him and seek His guidance and get His help. And I also think you've mentioned that covenants are always there. And it's beautiful when that covenant relationship between a husband and wife can hold them together in these difficult times. But sometimes that doesn't endure. But we always have our own individual covenants.
6: Right.
8: And we can always rely on God to keep His promises as we rely on Him and keep our promises to Him, that never goes away, that is really eternal.
6: Carly, I love that you brought up promises, because that is something that sometimes we, for me at least in my experience, sometimes we overlook. We think that God's promises aren't realized in our life because they're not happening right now. And yet they are there. They may be out on the horizon somewhere. And they may be very, you know, when you're driving in the car and you look as far as you can, and the objects in the distance are very small, but that doesn't mean they're not real. Mm-hmm. That doesn't mean they're not beautiful and that you won't get there someday. God's promises are a lot like that. They may be off in the distance, yet that doesn't mean they don't exist. They're there and they're beautiful. And eye hath not seen nor ear heard the things that are prepared for those who keep their covenants. Even though unrealized promises look very far in the distance, they're as beautiful and real as if we were right next to them. I know that's true.
7: I appreciated you also saying Heavenly Father can help us sift through what's temporary, mm-hmm. and then sift through the things that are eternal. And I really loved that. That was a little more tangible to me than sometimes saying, you know, have an eternal perspective. That sometimes seems very overwhelming, mm-hmm. but having help to sift through the things that are temporary versus the things which are lasting, mm-hmm. and more important, that's helpful for me just to kind of break it down a little bit. Mm-hmm. And I appreciate mm-hmm. that.
6: Thank you.
8: I think too, Shaylin and I talked in preparation for this, just that this idea of not looking beyond those who are closest to us is, I think it is challenging because we desire to make a difference and we're invited to reach out and care for everyone around us. And it is really easy to overlook the people that are very closest to us that we really are given to care for. And that's given me a lot to think about. Because we know that love, I think this is kind of a cheesy saying, but love is spelled by time and by effort. Mm. And if we're not devoting really conscious time and effort to listening and to understanding and to forgiving and being patient with those in our home, our husbands or other family members or those that we live with, that's going to make life harder for us, right?
6: I agree. And do you think sometimes that we as women, we worry about housework, we worry about what's for dinner, we worry about the laundry, we worry about those things. And do we sometimes put our family members in the category of chores to be done?
8: Yeah. Mm-hmm.
6: Right? Rather than people to be loved and adored and helped.
8: Mm-hmm. And how rewarding those relationships can be when we invest in them.
6: We have to be careful that we don't put them on our to-do list and said that, you know, put them in our hearts and not on a to-do list. Our grocery shopping list, you know, or however we would say that. But
7: thank you. That was really helpful. Sometimes we ask, since this is a platform specifically to women of the church, we ask if there's anything you'd like to share to the listeners.
6: I would just say, hold on to your covenants. Hold on with everything that you have. They will keep you stable. They will provide you the strength, the priesthood power. The mysteries of the kingdom are contained even in our covenants. They will keep you connected. They will help you feel God's love. They will chastise you from time to time, right? They will, because they do, and they're meant to correct us and to help us be better. But they will provide your purpose in life. They'll provide your vision, your perspective. They are your everything. Because God loves us, He gives us covenants through the Holy Priesthood. And how blessed we are as a people to have made these sacred covenants with God. They keep us connected to Him in ways that are encouraging and fulfilling if we will but hold true to them.
8: Thank you. Thank you so much, Sister Harkness, for being here with us today.
6: Thank you. It's been a pleasure. Boy, the time's gone fast.
8: I know. And we just really enjoyed our conversation with you. Thank you so much.
7: It was so wonderful to talk with you. And to our listeners, thank you for tuning into this episode of the Latter-day Saint Women Podcast. And we would love to hear from you. If you have any feedback or ideas for future episodes, let us know what you think. You can email Carly and me at podcast@churchofjesuschrist.org. 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
8: Mm-hmm. 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And until next time, I'm Carly Guyman.
7: And I'm Shaylin Back. Have a wonderful day.

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1: Now presenting President Russell M. Nelson, speaking in the Sunday morning session of the 190th Semiannual General Conference of the Church of Jesus Christ of Latter-day Saints, October 2020.
2: My dear brothers and sisters, how grateful I am for this marvelous, for the marvelous messages of this conference, and for my privilege to speak with you now. For the more than 36 years I've been an apostle, the doctrine of the gathering of Israel has captured my attention. Everything about it has intrigued me, including the ministries and names of Abraham, Isaac, and Jacob, their lives and their wives, the covenant God made with them and extended through their lineage, the dispersion of the 12 tribes, and the numerous prophecies about the gathering in our day. I have studied the gathering, prayed about it, feasted upon every related scripture, and asked the Lord to increase my understanding. So imagine my delight when I was led recently to a new insight. With the help of two Hebrew scholars, I learned that one of the Hebraic meanings of the word Israel is "let God prevail." Thus, the very name of Israel refers to a person who is willing to let God prevail in his or her life. That concept stirs my soul. The word willing is crucial to this interpretation of Israel. We all have our agency. We can choose to be of Israel or not. We can choose to let God prevail in our lives or not. We can choose to let God be the most powerful influence in our lives or not. For a moment, let us recall a crucial turning point in the life of Jacob, the grandson of Abraham. At the place Jacob named Peniel, which means the face of God, Jacob wrestled with a serious challenge. His agency was tested. Through this wrestle, Jacob proved what was most important to him. He demonstrated that he was willing to let God prevail in his life. In response, God changed Jacob's name to Israel, meaning "let God prevail." God then promised Israel that all the blessings that had been pronounced upon Abraham's head would also be his. Sadly, Israel's posterity broke their covenants with God. They stoned the prophets and were not willing to let God prevail in their lives. Subsequently, God scattered them to the four corners of the earth. Mercifully, he later promised to gather them, as reported by Isaiah, "For a small moment have I forsaken thee, Israel, but with great mercies will I gather thee." With the Hebraic definition of Israel in mind, the gathering of Israel takes on added meaning. The Lord is gathering those who are willing to let God prevail in their lives. The Lord is gathering those who will choose to let God be the most important influence in their lives. For centuries, prophets have foretold this gathering, and it is happening right now. as an essential prelude to the second coming of the Lord, it is the most important work in the world. This premillennial gathering is an individual saga of expanding faith and spiritual courage for millions of people. And as members of the Church of Jesus Christ of Latter-day Saints, or Latter-day Covenant Israel, we have been charged to assist the Lord with this pivotal work. When we speak of gathering Israel on both sides of the veil, we are referring, of course, to missionary, temple, and family history work. We are also referring to building faith and testimony in the hearts of those with whom we live, work, and serve. Anytime we do anything that helps anyone on either side of the veil to make and keep their covenants with God, we are helping to gather Israel. Not long ago, the wife of one of our grandsons was struggling spiritually. I will call her Jill. Despite fasting, prayer, and priesthood blessings, Jill's father was dying. She was gripped with fear that she would lose both her dad and her testimony. Late one evening, my wife, Sister Wendy Nelson, told me of Jill's situation. The next morning, Wendy felt impressed to share with Jill that my response to her spiritual wrestle was one word. The word was myopic.

the one he felt compelled to say. After Jill's father passed on, the word myopic kept coming to her mind. She opened her heart to understand even more deeply that myopic meant nearsighted. And her thinking began to shift. Jill then said, quote, "Myopic caused me to stop, think, and heal. That word now fills me with peace. It reminds me to expand my perspective and seek the eternal. It reminds me that there is a divine plan, that my dad still lives and loves and looks out for me. Myopic has led me to God." Close quote. I'm very proud of our precious granddaughter-in-law. During this heart-wrenching time in her life, dear Jill is learning to embrace God's will for her dad with an eternal perspective for her own life. By choosing to let God prevail, she is finding peace. If we will allow it, there are many ways this Hebraic interpretation of Israel can help us. Imagine how our prayers for our missionaries and for our own efforts to gather Israel could change with this concept in mind. We often pray that we and the missionaries will be led to those who are prepared to receive the truths of the restored gospel of Jesus Christ. I wonder, to whom will we be led when we plead to find those who are willing to let God prevail in their lives? We may be led to some who have never believed in God or Jesus Christ, but who are now yearning to learn about them and their plan of happiness. Others may have been born in the covenant, but have since wandered away from the covenant path. They may now be ready to repent, return, and let God prevail. We can assist them by welcoming them with open arms and hearts, and some to whom we may be led may have always felt there was something missing in their lives. They, too, are longing for the wholeness and joy that come to those who are willing to let God prevail in their lives. The gospel net to gather scattered Israel is expansive. There is room for each person who will fully embrace the gospel of Jesus Christ. Each convert becomes one of God's covenant children, whether by birth or by adoption. Each becomes a full heir to all that God has promised the faithful children of Israel. Each of us has a divine potential because each is a child of God. Each is equal in His eyes. The implications of this truth are profound. Brothers and sisters, please listen carefully to what I'm about to say. God does not love one race more than another. His doctrine on this matter is clear. He invites all to come unto Him, black and white, bond and free, male and female. I assure you that your standing before God is not determined by the color of your skin. Favor or disfavor with God is dependent upon your devotion to God and His commandments, and not to the color of your skin. I grieve that our black brothers and sisters during the world over are enduring the pains of racism and prejudice.
Today I call

0: upon our members everywhere to lead out in abandoning attitudes and actions of prejudice. I plead with you to promote respect for all of God's children. The question for each of us, regardless of race, is the same. Are you willing to let God prevail in your life? Are you willing to let God be the most important influence in your life? Will you allow His words, His commandments, and His covenants to influence what you do each day? Will you allow His voice to take priority over any other? Are you willing to let whatever He needs you to do take precedence over every other ambition? Are you willing to have your will swallowed up in His? Consider how such willingness could bless you. If you are unmarried and seeking an eternal companion, your desire to be of Israel will help you decide whom to date and how. If you are married to a companion who has broken his or her covenants, your willingness to let God prevail in your life will allow your covenants with God to remain intact. The Savior will heal your broken heart. The heavens will open as you seek to know how to move forward. You do not need to wander or wonder. If you have sincere questions about the gospel or the church, as you choose to let God prevail, you will be led to find and understand the absolute, eternal truths that will guide your life and help you to stay firmly on the covenant path. When you are faced with temptation, even if the temptation comes when you are exhausted or feeling alone or misunderstood, imagine the courage you can muster as you choose to let God prevail in your life, as you plead with Him to strengthen you. When your greatest desire is to let God prevail, to be part of Israel, so many decisions become easier. So many issues become non-issues. You know how best to groom yourself. You know what to watch and read, where to spend your time, and with whom to associate. You know what you want to accomplish, and you know the kind of person you really want to become. Now, my dear brothers and sisters, it takes both faith and courage to let God prevail. It takes persistent, rigorous spiritual work to repent and to put off the natural man through the atonement of Jesus Christ. It takes consistent daily effort to develop personal habits, to study the gospel, to learn more about Heavenly Father and Jesus Christ, and to seek and respond to personal revelation. During these perilous times of which the Apostle Paul prophesied, Satan is no longer even trying to hide his attacks on God's plan. Emboldened evil abounds. Therefore, the only way to survive spiritually is to be determined to let God prevail in our lives, to learn to hear His voice, and to use our energy to help gather Israel. Now, how does the Lord feel about people who will let God prevail? Nephi summed it up well. The Lord loveth those who will have Him to be their God. Behold, He loved our fathers, and he covenanted with them, yea, even Abraham, Isaac, and Jacob. And he remembers the covenants which he has made. Close quote. And what is the Lord willing to do for Israel? The Lord has pledged that he will fight our battles and our children's battles and our children's children's battles to the third and fourth generation. As you study your scriptures during the next 6 months, I encourage you to make a list of all that the Lord has promised he will do for covenant Israel. I think you will be astounded. Ponder these promises. Talk about them with your family and friends. Then live and watch for these promises to be fulfilled in your own life. My dear brothers and sisters, as you choose to let God prevail in your lives, you will experience for yourselves that our God is a God of miracles. As a people, we are his covenant children, and we will be called by his name. Of this I testify in the sacred name of Jesus Christ. Amen.
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3: Gospel Basics. Our Heavenly Father wants us to be happy. As we remember God's plan of happiness, we can find joy even when life is hard. Before we were born on earth, we all lived with Heavenly Father as his spirit children. He presented a plan to help his children learn and grow. Through his plan, we can become more like him and be worthy to enjoy eternal life. This plan is possible because God's Son, Jesus Christ, came to earth to suffer for our sins, a sacrifice called the atonement. Heavenly Father's plan is called the plan of happiness, salvation, redemption, and mercy. As these and other scriptures show, Heavenly Father wants us to become like him, return to him, and be truly happy. We come to earth to learn and grow. God sent us to earth where we could have a physical body. We needed bodies to help us experience life on earth. God knew that we would not feel happy all the time. We experienced disappointments, pain, and even death. But through life's challenges, Heavenly Father helps us learn and grow. God also gave us agency, the ability to choose between good and evil. He lets us choose for ourselves what we think and do. He has given us scriptures and living prophets to help us learn to choose what's right. Try to be like Jesus Christ. God didn't send us to earth without an example to follow. He sent his Son, Jesus Christ, to show us the way. To learn how to follow him, we can read the scriptures to learn who he is and what he did during his life on earth. We can also do our best to be like Christ by obeying God and loving others. When we make mistakes, we ask for forgiveness and draw upon the power of the atonement of Jesus Christ to help us change. We can be happy as we try each day to become more like him. Death isn't the end. When we die, our spirits go to the spirit world. There we continue to learn as we prepare for the resurrection. During the resurrection, our bodies and spirits will reunite. Our bodies will be perfect, and we will never again suffer death or disease. Just as Jesus Christ died and came to life again, we all will live again. When God judges us, he will consider our actions and our desires. If we have tried to keep the commandments and the promises we made to Heavenly Father, then we can live with him again. Life with God and our families in heaven. In the celestial kingdom, we will live with God and Jesus Christ. We will also be able to live there with our families forever if we are sealed to them. We will find peace, happiness, and rest. Our life on earth may be hard at times, but if we follow Jesus Christ, we can find joy in this life and eternal happiness in the life to come. What do scriptures say about the plan of happiness? The way we live our lives is important. God will judge and reward us according to our thoughts and actions. Satan is the enemy to our happiness. He tempts us to misuse our life on earth and to sin. He wants us to become miserable like him. When we have faith in God's plan for us, we can have peace no matter what trials we face. We can look forward to living forever with God. Words to remember. We hope you have enjoyed learning about the plan of happiness. Here are some other important gospel terms that you can learn about in this issue. Prophet, a man called of God to lead the church and receive revelation for the whole church. Testimony, spiritual truths you believe in and hope for. Testimonies come to us as we feel the Holy Ghost. Read by Rena Nelson.
1: Ministering Principles. Standing as witnesses of his deliverance. The Savior has shown his willingness to deliver his people in ways both great and simple. When Lourdes Cudi de Alvarez of Uruguay found out she had two brain tumors, she told her friend Marcela Suarez Albano that she'd be hospitalized for surgery and would require lengthy post-surgery treatment. She worried about how her family of four children would cope with a stressful situation. Marcela sat down with her 16-year-old daughter, Rocio, to ponder ways they could minister to Lourdes. Marcela had recently been in the hospital herself. She remembered the feeling of being alone and what a difference it made when Lourdes and the sisters in her ward came to visit. So Marcela and Rocio helped organize a mobile phone texting group with the sisters in the ward. This allowed them to easily schedule meals for the family, having dinners taken care of eased Lourdes' burden. The sisters also sent a daily scripture or message to strengthen her spirit and show their love for her. Lourdes' daughter, Anna Clara, shared, "It was difficult not to have mom at home, but Heavenly Father sent help to me and my family. It was a great outpouring of his love. What Marcela did to unite the members of the ward to help us was amazing. Every time we saw another family coming, we felt through them the pure love of Christ. They shared words of encouragement, laughed with us, and helped strengthen us. Our Heavenly Father undoubtedly was with us in every moment. We could feel it through the smiles that we saw in the faces of those who came to help us." A year later, Marcela had to be hospitalized due to a coronary problem. Lourdes and Anna Clara remembered how the Lord had comforted and strengthened them through Marcela and Rocio, and were anxious to show their love and gratitude in return. God invites us to deliver others. The Lord is willing to visit his people in their afflictions. See Mosiah chapter 24, verse 14. He gives us opportunities to participate in delivering his children in need. He shows this time and again in the book of Exodus. The Lord used Moses to help deliver the Israelites from bondage in Egypt and help them survive in the wilderness. See Exodus chapters 12 through 16. It took faith for Moses to stretch out his hand, but it was the Lord who caused the sea to go back. Exodus chapter 14, verse 21. Principles to consider. As you consider your opportunities and assignments to minister to others, consider these principles illustrated in these stories. If we will act in faith to help others like Marcela and Moses, the Lord can show his power in their lives. Reaching out to a friend in need doesn't have to be a grand gesture. See Alma chapter 37, verse 6. A warm meal or even a simple text message can help the person feel loved and cared for. Youth ministering brothers and sisters can help deliver those around them from cares and suffering. Don't forget to include them when you ponder ways to help. When we share how the Lord has delivered us in our own lives, we stand as witnesses of His love and willingness to save His people. See Mosiah chapter 24, verses 13 through 14. Look for natural ways to share in conversation, social media, or text messaging. We don't have to wait for the Lord to direct us. If we want to help, we can be the means of doing much good. See Doctrine and Covenants, section 11, verse 8, section 58, verses 27 through 28. What can we do? The Savior has shown over and over His willingness to save His covenant people from physical and spiritual suffering in ways both astonishing and simple. He does this so that we can stand as witnesses to others. How can you share what He has done for you? Discover more. Find examples of how our Savior never fails to deliver us. Read or watch What Has Our Savior Done for Us? 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Read about Phoebe and Wilford Woodruff in Saints, The Story of the Church of Jesus Christ in the Latter Days, Volume 2, No Unhallowed Hand, 1846 through 1893, 2020, page 42. End of the article, Standing as Witnesses of His Deliverance. Read by David Shaw.
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4: We received a question a couple of weeks ago that says the following, quote, "What is the role of dreams in Revelation? Does the Lord still use them to communicate with His children?" Close quote. Well, to help better understand the role of dreams in the Lord's gospel plan, it's important to remind ourselves of a profound truth. In our day and age, the Lord is not silent. He has chosen to speak to man both through authorized church leaders and to the heart of the individual. One of the methods that the Lord has utilized is the gift of dreams. Though not all dreams can be attributed to the Lord, He has certainly established this method as a way to communicate directly with His children. There are numerous examples in the scriptures of God using dreams to communicate with man. Lehi was taught of the tree of life in a dream. Pharaoh, through the interpretation of Joseph, was warned of an impending drought. Since the beginning, the Lord has used dreams as a method of granting revelation to the world. President Spencer W. Kimball simply said, quote, "Revelation often comes in dreams. And who is there to say when a dream ends and a vision begins?" Close quote. As with any form of revelation, we must have ears to hear. It becomes more and more difficult to hear and interpret the will of the Lord through the whisperings of His Spirit when we are engaged in the sensory overload of life. It is no wonder that the Lord often speaks to us while we're asleep. Elder Parley P. Pratt commented on the spiritual sensitivity in such a state. He explained, quote, "Sometimes when your physical senses are asleep, your spiritual senses may be very awake, and then there may be woven into the fabric of your spiritual senses a message from one who may draw close to you and weave into your mind a dream that has meaning. It may be a warning. It may be of comfort. It may be a direction to do something," close quote. In addition to being an effective medium for revelation, Elder James E. Talmadge explained that the gift of dreams is one that follows the authority of the priesthood on earth. He said, quote, "Dreams have constituted a means of communication between God and man in every dispensation of the priesthood. In the earlier dispensations, the Lord frequently communicated through dreams and visions, oftentimes revealing to the prophets the events of the future, even to the latest generations," close quote. Since the restoration of the gospel, the Lord has used this vivid method of spiritual communication on numerous occasions. President Hinckley, in the April 2007 General Conference, recounted the experience of President Joseph F. Smith.
5: Joseph F. Smith was the son of Hiram Smith, who was the brother of the prophet Joseph, and was martyred with him in Carthage. Joseph F. was born at Far West, Missouri, on November 13, 1838. He came out of Missouri as an infant. As a lad not yet 6 years of age, he heard a knock on the window of his mother's home in Nauvoo. It was a man who had hurriedly ridden from Carthage and who told Sister Smith that her husband had been killed that afternoon. When he was 9, he drove an ox team with his mother across the plains to this valley. At the age of 15, he was called on a mission to Hawaii. He made his way to San Francisco and there worked in a shingle mill to earn enough money to buy passage to the islands. Hawaii was not a tourist center then. It was populated by the native Hawaiians, who were for the most part poor, but generous with what they had. He learned to speak their language and to love them. While serving there, he experienced a remarkable dream. I quote from his narrative concerning this. Said he, "I was very much oppressed when I was on a mission. I was almost naked and entirely friendless, except for the friendship of a poor, benighted people. I felt as if I was so debased in my condition of poverty, lack of intelligence and knowledge, just a boy, that I hardly dared look a man in the face. While in that condition, I dreamed one night that I was on a journey, and I was impressed that I ought to hurry with all my might, for fear I might be too late. I rushed on my way as fast as I possibly could, and I was only conscious of having just a little bundle, a handkerchief with a small bundle wrapped in it. I did not realize what it was when I was hurrying as fast as I could. But finally I came to a wonderful mansion. I thought I knew that was my destination. As I passed towards it, as fast as I could, I saw a notice which read, B-A-T-H, Bath. I turned aside quickly and went into the side of the bath and washed myself clean. I opened up this little bundle that I had, and there was a pair of white, clean clothing, a thing I had not seen for a long time, because the people I was with did not think very much of making things exceedingly clean. But my clothing was clean, and I put it on. Then I rushed what appeared to be a great opening or door. I knocked, and the door opened, and the man who stood there was the prophet Joseph Smith. He looked at me a little reprovingly, and the first words he said, "Joseph, you are late." Yet I took confidence and replied, "Yes, but I am clean. I am clean." He grasped my hand and drew me in, then closed the great door. I felt his hand just as tangible as I ever felt the hand of man. I knew him, and when I entered, I saw my father, and Brigham Young, and Heber C. Kimball, and Willard Richards and other good men that I had known standing in a row. I looked as if it were across this valley, and it seemed to be filled with a vast multitude of people. But on the stage were all the people that I had known. My mother was there, and she sat with a child in her lap. And I could name over as many as I remember of their names who sat there, who seemed to be among the chosen, among the exalted. When I had this dream, I was alone on a mat, away up in the mountains of Hawaii. No one was with me, but in this vision, I pressed my hand up against the prophet, and I saw a smile cross his countenance. When I awoke that morning, I was a man, although only still a boy. There was not anything in the world that I feared after that. I could meet any man or child and look them in the face, feeling in my soul that I was a man every whit. That vision, that manifestation and witness that I enjoyed at that time has made me what I am. If I am anything that is good or clean or upright before the Lord, if there is anything good in me, that has helped me out in every trial and through every difficulty.
4: That's President Gordon B. Hinckley. You're listening to the Mormon Channel's Q&A, Questions and Answers. We received a question that says, quote, what is the role of dreams in Revelation? Does the Lord still use them to communicate with his children? Close quote. President Wilford Woodruff likewise explained the effects of spiritual dreams in his life. He said, quote, after the death of Joseph Smith, I saw and conversed with him many times in my dreams in the night season. On one occasion, he and his brother Hiram met me when we were on the sea going on a mission to England. He also talked with me with regard to the mission of the 12 apostles in the flesh, and he laid before me the work they had to perform. And he also spoke of the reward they would receive after death. And there were many other things he laid before me in his interview on that occasion. And when I awoke, many of the things that he had told me were taken from me. I could not comprehend them. I had many interviews with Brother Joseph until the last 15 or 20 years of my life. I have not seen him for that length of time. Close quote. As with any form of revelation, the purposes of inspired dreams can be varied. Often the Lord seeks merely to let us know that he is aware of us. These experiences are special blessings from the Lord that let us know that he cares for and is watching over us. In the April 2005 General Conference, Elder David A. Bednar shared an experience wherein the Lord used a dream to offer just such assurances.
6: Some time ago, I spoke with a priesthood leader who was prompted to memorize the names of all of the youth ages 13 through 21 in his stake. Using snapshots of the young men and women, he created flashcards that he reviewed while traveling on business and at other times. This priesthood leader quickly learned all of the names of the youth. One night, the priesthood leader had a dream about one of the young men whom he knew only from a picture. In the dream, he saw the young man dressed in a white shirt and wearing a missionary name tag. With a companion seated at his side, the young man was teaching a family. The young man held the Book of Mormon in his hand, and he looked as if he were testifying of the truthfulness of the book. The priesthood leader then awoke from his dream. At an ensuing priesthood gathering, the leader approached the young man he had seen in his dream and asked to talk with him for a few minutes. After a brief introduction, the leader called the young man by name and said, quote, I am not a dreamer. I have never had a dream about a single member of this stake except for you. I'm going to tell you about my dream, and then I would like you to help me understand what it means. Close quote. The priesthood leader recounted the dream and asked the young man about its meaning. Choking with emotion, the young man simply replied, quote, it means God knows who I am. Close quote. The remainder of the conversation between this young man and his priesthood leader was most meaningful, and they agreed to meet and counsel together from time to time during the following months.
4: That's Elder David A. Bednar. Other times, the Lord's communications serve as a fulfillment of his promises. Dreams of spiritual matters can be one of the many ways in which God fulfills his promise that he will manifest himself unto all that believe. That according to 2 Nephi chapter 26, verse 13. In the April 2006 General Conference, Elder Dallin H. Oakes spoke of the power of such a promise from the Lord.
7: The children of God in all nations have his promise that he will manifest himself to them. The Book of Mormon tells us, he manifesteth himself unto all those who believe in him by the power of the Holy Ghost, yea, unto every nation, kindred, tongue, and people, working mighty miracles, signs, and wonders among the children of men, according to their faith. Note that these promised manifestations of the Lord are to every nation, kindred, tongue, and people. Today we are seeing the fulfillment of that promise in every nation where our missionaries are permitted to labor, even among peoples who we have not previously associated with Christianity. For example, we know of many cases where the Lord has been manifesting himself to men and women in the nation of Russia, so recently released from the long grip of godless communism. While reading critical or mocking articles about Mormons, two different Russian men felt a strong impression to search out our meeting places. Both met missionaries and joined the church.
4: That's Elder Dallin H. Oakes. Elder Oakes taught that such manifestations are often given to some to help them prepare for the gospel message. He went on to share one such experience, demonstrating the powerful effect of an inspired dream.
7: A medical doctor in a village in Nigeria had a dream in which he saw his good friend speaking to a congregation. Intrigued, he traveled to his friend's village on a Sunday and was astonished to find exactly what he had seen in his dream, a congregation, called a ward, being taught by his friend, who was their bishop. Impressed with what he heard in repeated visits, he and his wife were taught and baptized. 2 months later, over 30 others in their village had also joined the church, and their clinic had become the meeting place.
4: That's Elder Dallin H. Oakes. Elder Talmadge spoke of the Lord's use of dreams for the same purpose. He explained that, quote, most of the visions and dreams recorded in Scripture have been given through the ministering priesthood, but there are exceptional instances of such manifestations unto some, who at the time had not entered the fold. Such, for example, was the case with Saul and Cornelius. But in these instances, the divine manifestations were immediately preliminary to conversion. Dreams with special import were given to Pharaoh, Nebuchadnezzar, and others, but it required a higher power than their own to interpret them, and Joseph and Daniel were called to officiate. The dream given to the Midianite soldier and its interpretation by his fellow, betokening the victory of Gideon, were true manifestations, as also the dream of Pilate's wife, in which she learned of the innocence of the accused Christ. Close quote. In addition to preparing the hearts of men to receive the gospel, dreams have also been used to warn of physical or spiritual danger. In the April 2010 General Conference, Elder David A. Bednar presented a number of the scriptural examples of this type of revelation.
8: We also are blessed by spiritual early warning signals as a source of protection and direction in our lives. Recall how Noah was alerted by God of things not yet seen, and he prepared the ark to the saving of his house. Lehi was warned to leave Jerusalem and take his family into the wilderness because the people to whom he had declared repentance sought to kill him. The Savior himself was spared through an angelic warning. Behold, the angel of the Lord appeareth to Joseph in a dream, saying, arise and take the young child and his mother, and flee into Egypt, and be thou there until I bring thee word, for Herod will seek the young child to destroy him.
4: That's Elder David A. Bednar. President Woodruff recounted one such experience where a tender warning from the Lord in a dream prepared his heart for a devastating loss. He said, quote, "When I was in the city of London on one occasion with Brother George A. Smith, I dreamt that my wife came to me and told me that our first child had died. I believed my dream, and in the morning, while at breakfast, I felt somewhat sad. Brother George A. Smith noticed this, and I told him my dream. Next morning's post brought me a letter from my wife conveying the intelligence of the death of my child. It may be asked what use there was in such a thing. I don't know that there was much use in that except to prepare my mind for the news of the death of my child. The Lord does communicate some things of importance to the children of men by means of visions and dreams, as well as by the records of divine truth." Close quote. There are many other reasons why the Lord may choose to speak to us through our dreams, and dreaming is only one of numerous divine methods. As He reveals to us that which we need, there is perhaps no greater message than this, that Jesus is the Christ. Elder Orson F. Whitney spoke solemnly of a dream with which he was blessed. The message was plain and unmistakable. He said, quote, "Then came a marvelous manifestation, an admonition from a higher source, one impossible to ignore. It was a dream or a vision in a dream, as I lay in my bed in the little town of Columbia, Lancaster County, Pennsylvania. I seemed to be in the Garden of Gethsemane, a witness of the Savior's agony. I saw him as plainly as ever I have seen anyone. Standing behind a tree in the foreground, I beheld Jesus with Peter, James, and John as they came through a little wicket gate at my right. Leaving the three apostles there, after telling them to kneel and pray, the Son of God passed over to the other side, where he also knelt and prayed." It was the same prayer with which all Bible readers are familiar. "O my Father, if it be possible, let this cup pass from me. Nevertheless, not as I will, but as thou wilt." As he prayed, the tears streamed down his face, which was toward me. I was so moved at this sight that I also wept, out of pure sympathy. My whole heart went out to him. I loved him with all my soul and longed to be with him as long as I longed for nothing else. Presently, he arose and walked to where those apostles were kneeling, fast asleep. He shook them gently, awoke them, in a tone of tender reproach. Untinctured by the least show of anger or impatience, he asked them plaintively if they could not watch with him 1 hour. There he was, with the awful weight of the world's sin upon his shoulders, with the pangs of every man, woman, and child shooting through his sensitive soul, and they could not watch with him 1 poor hour. All at once the circumstances seemed to change, the scene remaining just the same. Instead of before, it was after the crucifixion, and the Savior, with the three apostles, now stood together in a group at my left. They were about to depart and ascend into heaven. I could endure it no longer. I ran from behind the tree, fell at his feet, clasped him around the knees, and begged him to take me with him. I shall never forget the kind and gentle manner in which he stopped, raised me up, and embraced me. It was so vivid, so real. I felt the very warmth of his body, and as he held me in his arms and said in the tenderest of tones, "No, my son, those have finished their work. They can go with me, but you must stay and finish yours." Still I clung to him, gazing up into his face, for he was taller than I besought him fervently, "Well, promise me that I will come to you at the last." Smiling sweetly, he said, "That will depend entirely upon yourself." I awoke with a sob in my throat, and it was morning. Close quote. Through our spiritual journeys, the Lord will speak to us in many ways. He may touch our hearts, speak truth to our minds, and we may be blessed with dreams of inspiration. If this ends up being the case, let us rejoice and give thanks unceasingly, even as Daniel of old. Quote, "Then was the secret revealed unto Daniel in a night vision. Then Daniel blessed the God of heaven. Daniel answered and said, 'Blessed be the name of God for ever and ever, for wisdom and might are his. And he changeth the times and the seasons. He removeth kings and setteth up kings. He giveth wisdom unto the wise and knowledge to them that know understanding. He revealeth the deep and secret things. He knoweth what is in the darkness, and the light dwelleth with him. I thank thee and praise thee, O thou God of my fathers, who has given me wisdom and might, and hast made known unto me now what we desire of thee, for thou hast made known unto us the king's matter. Close quote. That from Daniel chapter 2, verses 19 through 23.
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10: Chapter 39, The Seventh Trouble. On August 11, 1842, a sliver of moon reflected in the dark current as Joseph and his friend Erastus Derby silently paddled a skiff down the Mississippi. Ahead, they could see the outline of two wooded islands in the stretch of river between Nauvoo and Montrose. Steering between the islands, the men caught sight of another boat, beached along a bank, and paddled toward it. The day before, Joseph and Porter had slipped out of Nauvoo to avoid arrest, worried they would not get a fair trial. Porter had gone east to leave the state while Joseph had gone west, crossing the river to his Uncle John's house in Iowa Territory, beyond the jurisdiction of the Illinois sheriff and his men. He had been hiding there all day, but he had grown anxious to see family and friends. When Joseph and Erastus landed their skiff on the island, Emma, Hiram, and some of Joseph's close friends greeted them. Taking Emma's hand, Joseph listened as the group sat in the boat and spoke quietly about the situation in Nauvoo. The danger was greater than Joseph had expected. His friends had heard that the governor of Iowa had issued an arrest warrant for him and Porter as well, meaning it was no longer safe for Joseph to hide at his uncle's house. They now expected sheriffs on both sides of the river to be searching for him. Still, Joseph's friends believed the arrest attempts were illegal, a shameless scheme by his enemies in Missouri to capture the prophet. For now, the best thing for Joseph to do was to hide out at a friend's farm back on the Illinois side of the river and wait until things calmed down. As Joseph left the island, his heart overflowed with gratitude. Others had abandoned and betrayed him time and time again in the face of adversity. But these friends had come to help him in the dark of night, choosing to stand beside him and the truths he cherished. They are my brethren, he thought, and I shall live. Yet he felt the most gratitude for Emma. Again she is here, he thought. Even in the seventh trouble, undaunted, firm and unwavering, unchangeable, affectionate Emma. Emma communicated regularly with Joseph over the following days and weeks. When they could not meet in person, they exchanged letters. When she could evade the lawmen who watched her every action, she joined him at a safe house and strategized about their next move. Often she relayed Joseph's messages to and from the saints, choosing which people he should trust and dodging those who meant him harm. With sheriffs threatening to search every house in Illinois if necessary, Joseph knew the saints worried that he would soon be captured and taken back to Missouri. Some of his friends urged him to escape to the pine forest north of Illinois, where saints were harvesting timber for the temple. Joseph hated the idea of running away, preferring to stay in Illinois and see the crisis to the end, but he was willing to go if that was what Emma wanted to do. "My safety is with you," he wrote. "If you and the children go not with me, I don't go." Part of him yearned to take his family somewhere else, if only for a short time. "I am tired of the mean, low, and unhallowed vulgarity of some portions of the society in which we live," he told Emma. "And I think if I could have a respite of about 6 months with my family, it would be a savor of life unto life." Emma responded to his letter later that day. "I am ready to go with you if you are obliged to leave," she wrote. "But still, I feel good confidence that you can be protected without leaving this country. There are more ways than one to take care of you." The next evening, she wrote a letter to Illinois Governor Thomas Carlin, assuring him of Joseph's innocence. Joseph was not in Missouri when the assassination attempt took place, she reasoned, and he was innocent of the charges against him. She believed that Joseph would never get a fair trial in Missouri and would likely be murdered instead. I beg you to spare my innocent children the heart-rending sorrow of again seeing their father unjustly dragged to prison or to death, she pleaded. The governor responded to Emma a short time later. His letter was polite and carefully worded, insisting that his actions against Joseph were motivated strictly by a sense of duty. He expressed hope that Joseph would submit to the law, and he gave no indication that he was willing to change his mind on the matter. Undeterred, Emma wrote a second letter, this time explaining why arresting her husband was illegal. What good can accrue to this state or the United States or any part of this state or the United States or to yourself or any other individual, she asked the governor, to continue this persecution upon this people or upon Mr. Smith? She sent the letter and waited for a reply. Meanwhile, most saints in Nauvoo were unaware that Joseph was hiding only a few miles away. Some of them believed he had returned to Washington, D.C. Others thought he had gone to Europe. As they watched the sheriff and his officers prowl the streets of Nauvoo, searching for clues to Joseph's whereabouts, the saints grew anxious about his safety. Yet they trusted that the Lord would protect his prophet, and they went on with day-to-day life. Like other British immigrants, Mary Davis was still adjusting to her new home in Nauvoo. Since arriving in the city, she had married Peter Mon, the young widower she had met in Kirtland, becoming stepmother to his children. Together, they rented the home of Orson Hyde, who was still on his mission to Jerusalem and struggled to find suitable work to support their family. Nauvoo provided plenty of jobs for farm laborers and builders, but fewer opportunities for skilled laborers like Peter, who had lived and worked in the busy mining and manufacturing centers of England. Local entrepreneurs were trying to establish mills, factories, and foundries in Nauvoo, but these businesses were only getting started and could not employ all the skilled laborers pouring in from England. Lacking steady work, Mary and Peter had survived their first winter by selling some of their possessions to buy food and firewood. When Joseph learned about Peter's work as a miner in England, he had hired him to extract a vein of coal discovered on land he owned south of Nauvoo. The coal proved to be of superior quality, and Peter retrieved 3 wagon loads for Joseph before exhausting the vein. Some poor immigrant families left Nauvoo to find better-paying work in neighboring towns and cities, but Mary and Peter chose to stay in the city and make do with what they had. They laid out wooden planks on the unfinished floor of the Hyde house and put down feather mattresses for beds. They used a chest for a table and stored their dishes out in the open because they had no cupboards. Summertime heat in Nauvoo could be stifling, but when temperatures cooled in the afternoons and evenings, families like the Mons set their chores aside and strolled together through the city. The streets were often full of people chatting about politics, local news, and the gospel. Sometimes the saints held lectures, attended plays, or listened to the newly formed Nauvoo Brass Band fill the air with the popular music of the day. Groups of children were never far away, shooting marbles, jumping rope, and playing other outdoor games until the sun dipped behind the Mississippi and stars flickered in the darkening sky. By the end of August, the letters John Bennett had published earlier that summer were being reprinted in newspapers across the country, damaging the church's reputation and making it harder for missionaries to share the message of the restored gospel. In response, church leaders called hundreds of elders on missions to combat the negative press. On August 29th, the elders met in the grove near the temple site to receive instruction. During Hiram's address, a stir passed through the congregation when Joseph climbed onto the stand and took a seat. Many of the elders had not seen him since he went into hiding earlier that month. Illinois authorities were still hunting Joseph, but they had recently left the area, allowing Joseph to relax his guard somewhat. For a little more than a week, he had been living quietly at home with his family and meeting privately with the 12 and other church leaders. 2 days after the conference with the elders, Joseph felt safe enough to attend a Relief Society meeting. He spoke to the women about his recent trials and the accusations made against him. "Although I do wrong, I do not the wrongs that I am charged with doing," he said. The wrong that I do is through the frailty of human nature, like other men. No man lives without fault." He thanked Emma and the other women for defending him and petitioning the governor in his behalf. "The Female Relief Society has taken the most active part in my welfare against my enemies," he said. "If these measures had not been taken, more serious consequences would have resulted." That weekend, he and Emma hosted former Apostle John Boynton. Although John had been a dissenter and had even threatened Joseph's brother with a sword in the Kirtland Temple, he had put his differences with Joseph behind him. As the family ate their noonday meal, an Illinois sheriff and two armed officers barged into the house with new orders to arrest the prophet. John distracted the men, giving Joseph time to duck out the back door, cut through the corn stalks in his garden, and take cover in his store. At the house, Emma demanded to see the sheriff's search warrant. He told her he did not have one and pushed past her with his men. They rummaged from room to room, searching behind every door and curtain, but found nothing. That night, after the lawmen had left town, Joseph moved into the home of his friends, Edward and Ann Hunter. "I have thought it expedient and wisdom in me to leave the place for a short season, for my own safety and the safety of this people," Joseph wrote the saints a few days later. He did not wish to dwell on his trials, though, and he shared a new revelation with them about baptism for the dead. "Verily thus saith the Lord," read the revelation, "let the work of my temple and all the works which I have appointed unto you be continued on and not cease." The Lord instructed the saints to keep a record of the proxy baptisms they performed and to provide witnesses for them, so that the redemption of the dead might be recorded on earth and in heaven. A few days later, Joseph sent the saints additional instructions about the ordinance. "The earth will be smitten with a curse unless there is a welding link of some kind or other between the fathers and the children," he wrote, paraphrasing Malachi. He explained that generations past and present were to work together to redeem the dead and bring about the fullness of times, when the Lord would reveal all the keys, powers, and glories he held in reserve for the saints, including things he had never revealed before. Joseph's joy in God's mercy toward the living and dead could not be contained. Even in hiding, unjustly hunted by his enemies, he exulted in the restored gospel of Jesus Christ. "What do we hear in the gospel?" he asked the saints. "A voice of gladness, a voice of mercy from heaven, and a voice of truth out of the earth." He wrote jubilantly of the Book of Mormon, of angels restoring the priesthood and its keys, and of God revealing his plan line upon line and precept upon precept. "Shall we not go on in so great a cause?" he asked. "Let your hearts rejoice and be exceedingly glad. Let the earth break forth into singing. Let the dead speak forth anthems of eternal praise to the King Emmanuel." All creation testified of Jesus Christ, and his victory over sin and death was certain. "How glorious is the voice we hear from heaven," Joseph rejoiced. In the fall of 1842, Governor Carlin responded to Emma's second letter, expressing admiration for her devotion to her husband, but ultimately refusing to help her. Around the same time, John Bennett published a book-length exposé of Joseph and the Saints. He also started giving lectures on what he called the secret wife system at Nauvoo, tantalizing audiences with wild rumors he had heard and plenty he had made up himself about Joseph's plural marriages. With John's aggressive campaign in full swing and Governor Carlin refusing to intervene, Joseph felt more and more cornered. He knew he could not give himself up and stand trial as long as his enemies in Missouri wanted him dead, but neither could he stay in hiding for the rest of his life. How long could he evade arrest before the state turned on his family and the saints for protecting him? In December, after Joseph had been in hiding for 3 months, Governor Carlin's term ended. Although the new governor, Thomas Ford, refused to interfere directly in Joseph's case, he expressed sympathy for the prophet's plight and confidence that the courts would rule in his favor. Joseph did not know if he could trust the new governor, but he had no better option. The day after Christmas 1842, he surrendered himself to Wilson Law, a general in the Nauvoo Legion and William Law's brother. They then made their way to Springfield, the state capital, for a hearing to determine whether the Missouri governor's demand for Joseph's arrest was legal and whether he would be sent back to Missouri to stand trial. Joseph's arrival in Springfield caused an uproar. Curious spectators crowded the courtroom across the street from the new Capitol building, pressing together and craning their necks to catch a glimpse of the man who called himself a prophet of God. "Which is Joe Smith?" someone asked. "Is it that big man?" "What a sharp nose," said someone else. "He is too smiling for a prophet." Judge Nathaniel Pope, one of the most respected men in Illinois, presided over the courtroom. Joseph sat with his lawyer, Justin Butterfield, at the front of the courtroom. Nearby, Willard Richards, acting as Joseph's secretary, hunched over an open notebook, taking

0: Josiah Lamborn, Illinois' young district attorney, focused his opening statements on Joseph's alleged prophecy about Boggs' demise. He reasoned that if Joseph had prophesied Boggs' shooting, then he ought to be held accountable and tried in Missouri. When Mr. Lamborn finished his statement, Joseph's lawyer argued that Governor Boggs' accusations and the charges against Joseph were faulty, since Joseph had not been in Missouri when the shooting took place. "There is not a particle of testimony that Joseph has fled from Missouri," Mr. Butterfield reasoned. "He is not subject to be transported till it is proven that he is a fugitive. They must prove he had fled." He then presented the court with witness testimonies confirming Joseph's innocence. "I do not think the defendant ought, under any circumstances, to be delivered up to Missouri," he concluded. The next morning, January 5, 1843, the courtroom buzzed with anticipation as Joseph and his lawyers returned to hear the judge's ruling. The saints waited anxiously, knowing that if Judge Pope decided against Joseph, the prophet could easily be in the hands of his enemies by nightfall. Judge Pope arrived shortly after 9 o'clock. Taking his seat, he thanked the attorneys and began to voice his decision. He had much to say on the case, and as he spoke, Willard Richards hurried to write down every word. As the defense attorney had argued the day before, the judge concluded that Joseph had been summoned to stand trial in Missouri illegally. "Smith must be discharged," he declared, seeing no reason to detain Joseph any longer. Joseph rose from his chair and bowed to the court. After 5 months of hiding, he was finally free.
1: You have been listening to Saints, the story of the Church of Jesus Christ in the Latter Days. 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
2: Never forget, you are never alone. 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
3: In November 2019, my friend and I visited the Holy Land. One morning, we stood on the northwestern shore of the Sea of Galilee at a place that may have been where Jesus met his disciples following his resurrection. After Jesus' resurrection, Peter and the other disciples fished all night without success. In the morning, they saw a man standing on the shore who told them to cast their net on the other side of the boat. To their astonishment, the net was filled miraculously. They immediately recognized that the man was the Lord, and they rushed to greet him. As they dragged the net to shore full of fish, Jesus said, "Come and dine." John reports that when they had dined, Jesus saith to Simon Peter,
4: "Simon, son of Jonas, lovest thou me more than these?"
3: Do you wonder what Jesus was referring to when he asked Peter, "Lovest thou me more than these?" Relating this question to ourselves in our day, the Lord may be asking us about how busy we are and about the many positive and negative influences competing for our attention and our time, what we really value in life, who we follow, and how we view our relationships with family members and neighbors. He may be asking each of us if we love him more than the things of this world. Do the things of this world bring us the joy, happiness, and peace that the Savior offered to his disciples, that he offers to us?
4: "My peace I give unto you. Not as the world giveth, give I unto you."
3: How would we answer the question, "Lovest thou me more than these?" When we love and follow him, we have faith in him, we repent, we follow his example, we forgive family members and neighbors by letting go of grudges we may be holding

We earnestly strive to keep God's commandments. We strive to be obedient. We honor our fathers and mothers. We set aside negative worldly influences. The scriptures teach that God so loved the world that he gave his only begotten Son, that whoso believeth in him should not perish, but have everlasting life. To believe is to love and follow our Savior and keep the commandments, even in the midst of trials and strife. Today's world is unsettled. There are disappointments, disagreements, distress, and distractions. We cannot lose our love for and hope in Jesus, even if we face seemingly overwhelming challenges. Heavenly Father and Jesus will never forget us. They love us. We must always remember that our true happiness depends upon our relationship with God, with Jesus Christ, and with each other. One way to demonstrate our love is by joining family, friends, and neighbors in doing some small things to better serve each other. Do things that make this world a better place. I ask again, how would you respond to the Savior's question? Lovest thou me more than these? I pray that you may answer as Peter did so long ago. Yea, Lord, thou knowest that I love thee. And then show it by loving and serving God and all those around you.

0: Share the pure love of Christ. From the Church of Jesus Christ of Latter-day Saints.
1: A Tender Mercy, 25 Years Later, by Mike Collins, California, USA. I'm grateful God used a forgotten letter to work one of His tender mercies. While teaching early morning seminary in Eureka, California, USA, I asked my students to think of themselves 10 years in the future. Then I asked them to write a letter with their testimony of the gospel and whatever else they would like to share with the older versions of themselves. I told them I would mail the letters in 10 years. Time passed, and I never got around to mailing the letters. One day, 25 years later, my daughter Heidi found the letters and asked about them. After I explained what I had planned, she looked for the addresses of my former students using social media. After she mailed the letters, we received some great responses. One of my former seminary students wrote, "I need your dad to know that he just now found those letters for a reason. My 18-year-old daughter has been struggling with her testimony and feeling that being a perfect Latter-day Saint girl isn't for her. She doesn't share her feelings with us. It's been hard." My former student, devastated by some other things her daughter had recently written in a blog, added, "I knew I had to talk to her about it." As usual, when we have these conversations, her face was stony and defiant, and she didn't say anything. I handed her my letter and told her I wanted her to read it. I saw her reread the first paragraph several times. I had written that I didn't know if I had a testimony, that being a perfect Latter-day Saint was a lot, and maybe not for me. My daughter started to cry. I needed her to know that I truly understand her struggles. She would never have believed it without that letter. Some of her wall has come down. I truly feel like the timing of this letter was a tender mercy. If I had received it 10 years ago, I might have thrown it away or lost it. Please thank your dad for having us write the letters and for misplacing them for all these years. Nothing is a coincidence. Our loving Heavenly Father watches over all His sheep, and in His marvelous timing, He can work tender mercies and miracles through each of us to bring those who have wandered back to the fold.
2: A letter to a single sister and anyone else who is longing to belong. By Sharon Eubank, First Counselor in the Relief Society General Presidency. I receive hundreds of letters in my office, and many of them describe the heartache that results from the categories we sometimes create for each other. Below is a letter describing the pain of being single in a church focused on family. "I'm 48 years old and have never been married. I've really struggled with this reality. I've had a difficult time knowing what my purpose in this life is as a single person with no family or posterity. Family is such a big focus in the church, as it should be. But when that blessing isn't given to you, it can be challenging to know where you fit in. How do I get past feelings of emptiness and feel more purpose in life?" Other letters describe different issues, but the authors all share a feeling of being on the outside of the regular church. "I have found that the things we have in common as disciples of Christ are much more compelling and important than the labels that keep us segregated. The Church of Jesus Christ, focused as it is on creating the conditions for Zion, can be a church without categories, a place without ites. As the Book of Mormon says, see 4 Nephi chapter 1, verse 17. The following 7 ideas are my response to this sister's letter. Your situation may be different, but if you have felt pigeonholed, I hope there is something here for you. 1. Our blessings come in different order, but they still come. During mortality, people label us and divide us into categories: single, Nigerian, return missionary, Hyundai driver. The variety is almost funny, but these categories mean very little from the eternal viewpoint. President Dallin H. Oaks, first counselor in the First Presidency, recently taught us that only one label matters. Each of us is a child of God with a potential destiny of eternal life. every other label, even including occupation, race, physical characteristics, or honors, is temporary or trivial in eternal terms. God is truly no respecter of persons. Acts chapter 10, verse 34. See also Alma chapter 1, verse 30. Knowing this truth helps me understand my eternal purpose. I came to earth with eons of experience and talent. I also came with certain responsibilities. I also came with certain responsibilities personal to me. My macro mission is the same as anyone else's. Have experiences, repent and forgive, gain ordinances, serve others. My micro mission, however, is specific and part of a divine plan for me. If I'm going to do my best to keep my covenants, the life I'm living now is part of that plan. I want to respect the life the Lord has given me. It isn't a punishment I've been given because somehow I wasn't good enough. Blessings come in different order, but to those who strive to be faithful, the blessings all come. Elder Jeffrey R. Holland of the Quorum of the 12 Apostles said it best. Some blessings come soon, some come late, and some don't come until heaven. But for those who embrace the gospel of Jesus Christ, they come. 2. Eternal now. Elder Neil A. Maxwell of the Quorum of the 12 Apostles taught that God lives in an eternal now where the past, present, and future are constantly before him. I believe that my heavenly parents don't view me for who I am now, but instead see the person I will be in eternity. Knowing this helps me focus on my holistic being rather than who I am at this exact moment. 3. Wards can be family too. Since many of us don't live in an ideal two-parent family, wards or branches can function as an extended family. For children who don't have an ideal home life, there are caring adults who can be an example and teach them. For adults who don't have the children they desire, there are other children who need nurturing. Wards can be socially safe places with people disposed to care for us and forgive us, just as we do for them. A ward family gives us a chance to interact and bond with people we otherwise may not understand. Ah, you say, but my ward isn't like this. Maybe. But consider this. You have no idea the power you yourself have over the tone and example of your own ward. This may be part of your mission. 4. Fitting into family and a family-oriented church. Being single myself, I get how this feels. You have no wingman. Sitting at church is awkward. Parties can be a torture. Relatives feel they can comment when no one should be saying a word. For me, Christmas morning emphasizes my singleness like no other time. The temptation is to allow my category to be an excuse to be sad or to never take initiative. Once I started hosting Christmas and planning family events, it made a difference in how I felt and how I was viewed in my family. The change reminded me that family isn't only being a spouse and a parent. There are things I can do as an aunt that a parent cannot do, and I try to be aware and perform those as well. Being a good sibling, daughter, granddaughter, and aunt are not throwaway roles. They are sacred. You and I have much to contribute, and we will be held accountable. Fitting into a church focused on family can also be challenging. But the reality is that a majority of church members do not live in perfect family situations. I'm not sure anyone lives in that perfect, ideal family. So why keep the emphasis? Because family is our destiny, and we are on this earth to learn the skills of strong family relationships, no matter what our own situation is. 5. Feeling lonely, dealing with pain. My own experiences have sometimes brought me bright pain and concentrated loneliness. It's easy to blame that pain on the category of my life circumstances. But I've come to see that everyone is dealing with pain. My sister is divorced. My other sister can't conceive, A 38-year-old is lost to cancer. Kids cause heartache. Terrible accidents happen. Spouses leave the church. Health breaks down. It's the state of mortality. The best we can do is try to help bear each other's pain. I can be vulnerable and share my reality. I can find empathy when other people share theirs. Somehow knowing that we're all carrying various loads of pain makes me less special, and it's easier to bear up. Of course, when the pain is unbearable, as it sometimes gets, we can turn to Heavenly Father and His Son, Jesus Christ. They know this burden. They have promised to give us respite and rest, and I testify that they do. 6. Opportunities in new directions. I often meet people who aren't Latter-day Saints who are tremendous examples of integrity and devotion. They sacrifice for others and try their best to love God by loving His children. The Lord is obviously with them. Many are searching for friendship and bridges to a caring moral community. We can do the same. In addition to sharing our faith and learning about theirs, there are many things we can do together to build friendships and improve our communities. Our neighbors, colleagues, acquaintances, and slightly dysfunctional families are all part of God's plan for us. You and I have much to do to build up the places where we live, and the Lord is surely guiding us. 7. Emotional support. If I'm honest, my single life only works because I've stumbled into a deep network of emotional support. It removes some sting and gives me people who tell me the truth. I believe in praying to receive friends. Heavenly Father knows we need close friends, and those He sends are gifts. Being a good friend attracts other friends. But sometimes even our good friends cannot fully understand our pain and desires. In those instances, attending the temple can strengthen us like nothing else. If we feel weak and powerless, participating in ordinances brings the power of godliness into our lives. See Doctrine and Covenants, section 84, verse 20, including emotional health and stamina. Sister Chieko Okazaki, former first counselor in the Relief Society General Presidency, expressed it this way: strengthen yourselves by seeking the source of true strength, the Savior. Come to Him. He loves you. He desires your happiness and exalts you in your desires for righteousness. Make Him your strength, your daily companion, your rod and your staff. Let Him comfort you. There is no burden we need bear alone. Perhaps there's nothing here you didn't already know, but I hope it gives the Spirit a chance to buzz inside you that these are truths. There's nobody exactly like you, and if you're bold enough to inquire, I believe you'll be swamped with impressions about your purpose more than you ever thought possible. Most of all, I hope you know there is no category that can hold you except that of being a child of the eternal God. The Lord sees you. You're not invisible to Him. He loves your efforts that no one else may see. You're valuable, and He treasures you in all your quirks and individuality. If you trust your life to Him, His hand will guide you every step of the way until you are happy and at peace with all the desires of your heart. End of the article, A Letter to a Single Sister, by Sharon Eubank. Read by Rena Nelson.
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8: This is Tim Taggart. We're visiting today with Bishop Slava Vorobyov of the Kiev, Ukraine stake, and he's bishop of the Borshegivsky Ward. which is near the temple site in Ukraine. We're delighted to be able to have you and appreciate the fact that your stake president suggested that we visit with you. Bishop, why don't you tell us just a little bit about yourself and about your family and a little bit about the area where you live.
7: Thank you, Tim. Well, I'm 30 years old. I was baptized back in 1992 when I was 12, and I was the only member in my family, but my mom, she was very supportive of accepting new religion, and I was a member of the church, active member of the church since then, and I'm married. My wife, her name is Tatiana, and we have three lovely kids. The oldest, she's almost 7, and then another girl, she's 3, and the boy, he's 2. And we all live in Kiev, the outskirts of Kiev. And I was called as a bishop 3 years ago to a newly created ward that is Borshegivsky ward, as you mm-hmm. mentioned already.
8: Terrific. Well, tell us a little bit about how you came to discover the church and a little bit about your conversion experience.
7: Because I was born in USSR, the very first thing I told my mom when I came from the first class at the elementary school, I said, "Mom, I'm atheistic." That's because that's what they taught me to say and taught me to think.
8: Uh-huh.
7: And but my grandparents, they were believers, and they told me about God. So I thought myself I'm atheistic, I thought that there might be something, some power, and in time I started to realize that the Soviet organization or the communists, they were not as good as they told us they are. And with this realization came understanding that probably atheistic education was wrong, just as many other things in communistic world. So I started to look for God. I started to search religion, the only one that we actually had back then in our country, in our city, and it was Orthodox Church.
8: Uh-huh.
7: So even though I was a kid of 9 or 11, I went with my mom or with my grandmother, went to the cathedrals or churches, and I was practicing some rituals. I was reading some basic doctrine books, and I was interested in religion. And I can remember that my interest started from the point where I asked my mom, "Mom, why did not the communism work?" And she said that it would work if everyone would be just like Jesus Christ was.
8: Hmm.
7: So I asked her who what kind of person Jesus Christ was, and that's where my search for Savior and for Christ started.
8: Hmm.
7: And when I was 12 again, I saw the missionaries. They had a street display in downtown Kiev, and I noticed the book that said that this is Book of Mormon, the New Testament of Jesus Christ, and I wondered how much the book was. So, those two missionaries, they were greenies, and they started to explain me something about the Lehi and boat and crossing the ocean, things like that. I couldn't understand a thing. So they they asked me to meet with them for a discussion, and that's what we did. And I think it was the third or fourth discussion when they invited me to be baptized. And just because it felt so good during our discussions, I must admit that I did not receive some clear testimony of the truthfulness of the gospel or restoration or the Book of Mormon, but I just felt so comfortable and so peaceful in those discussions, and they brought some members with them too, and it was a great spirit then. And I just had no doubt in my mind that I'm willing. I'm actually wanted to be baptized. And that's how I come to church. And as I mentioned that my mom, she was very supportive of me, but she never got baptized until like 8 years after.
8: Oh. So she finally came into the gospel as well.
7: Yes. Yes, she did.
8: That's neat. And so you found the church at age 12, and did you maintain your activity for most of the year since then?
7: Exactly. We had, because there were very few deacons or teachers in the small branches back then, we had some leased facilities. We had to haul heavy chairs back and forth for the classes, and it was tough, but it was something that made us feel busy and important.
8: Yeah.
7: And we just didn't have time for being less active, you know? There was a huge responsibility upon deacons and everyone in priesthood holders those times.
8: Yeah. Well, you felt needed.
7: Uh-huh.
8: And the Spirit of the Lord must have been there to help all the way along, like it was in those discussions as well.
7: Probably, yes. Can't remember, but probably, yes.
8: So tell us a little bit about the area of your ward and a little bit about the people of Ukraine that would help the people around the world understand the members of the church in Kiev.
7: In those days, in the early 90s, we had so many baptisms. And it was a feeling for probably the mission president and others had a feeling that because there are so many of the lost tribes in this area,
8: mm-hmm.
7: The gospel was readily accepted by so many people. Unfortunately, since then, very few have remained active in the church.
8: Mm-hmm.
7: But our baptism numbers decrease from year to year these days.
8: Mm-hmm.
7: But we feel like people who were baptized back then, they it's like in the parable of sower, when some of the seeds fell on the ground and they sprung, but they died
8: mm-hmm.
7: When the sun came up. So, people in our area, in Kiev, in Ukraine, are especially in Kiev because it's the capital of Ukraine. Are pretty much well educated, and most of them grew in atheistic society in the Soviet Union. And for many, it is quite a challenge to accept the gospel and start believing things they were taught by their parents or grandparents not to believe and to hate, actually.
8: Mm-hmm.
7: And many of them are changing their views, and they accept God, accept the higher authority. Either they got baptized in our church or other churches, still they change their view. And where we live, it's mostly what we call a bedroom district, where you have big apartment buildings and people live close to each other, and it's where you have public transportation overcrowded, and when you have it's not a downtown though, but a lot of people you can see on the streets, and it's how actually missionaries do their contacting and tracking. People of Ukraine are generally nice. They are famous for their hospitality, and I think the guests that we have from United States, for instance, some church authorities, they're amazed how nice the people of Ukraine are. But that's when you know them, then when you get in contact with them. But on the streets, we have some sort of masks or some shield that we inherited from that society, from the previous country, I'd say.
8: Uh-huh.
7: And it's a challenge in missionary work for members, both members and missionaries. Because you need to really learn people and have them trust you before you can actually start talk to them about some personal things like religion and so on.
8: Yeah.
7: So that's why the growth of the church, I mean, in numbers, and number of baptisms are declining, because with missionaries have got their low-hanging fruit at the beginning, and now it's a time when you have to reach out, and sometimes really you need a huge ladder to get to those top fruits, but it's rewarding.
8: Yeah. Do you have many children of members of the church, the second generation, coming along?
7: Yeah, actually, in my ward, we have the biggest primary in the whole state. I would say that we have more than the rest of the state altogether. And each Sunday, we have, I'd say, 50 children, and it's a lot for Ukraine.
8: Terrific.
7: And so, yes, we do. We have many families that have 3, 4, and 5 children, and this is pretty unusual for our circumstance. I mean, for Ukraine and the life level, I would say.
8: Do you have many of your young people that are preparing for missions and have an opportunity to serve a mission?
7: Well, we in our ward, we have like 2 or 3 each year that go on the mission.
8: Great.
7: Young men, mostly young men. But again, some of the challenges that are in Ukraine in our lives, mostly tied to financial problems, financial issues, or education.
8: Right.
7: It looks like those problems have bigger and bigger influence on the young man, so they quite often decide not to go on a mission.
8: Right. Is there a compulsory military service, or is it education issue, getting into higher education, that's a challenge?
7: I would say higher education mostly, because military service can be bypassed, or there are ways to escape it at least. But education—it's quite important in Ukraine, probably as the rest of the world.
8: Right.
7: And in Ukraine, you can, in most cases, you cannot have a 2-year break.
8: Right.
7: When you start education, you need to finish it, or start it all over after you got home from your mission.
8: Are those who have served in the mission field come home and become part of your ward again? Or are they usually off to education or other things?
7: Yes, in most cases, the people who serve their mission and who remain faithful servants of the Lord after they got home, they receive all those blessings, like a job and education and families and so on. But definitely there are cases when people come from their missions and they just can't adjust, and they lose the track. They get off the track.
8: I'm sure that's true everywhere, among young and old. This is the Mormon Channel. The program is Into All the World. I'm Tim Taggart, and we're visiting today with Bishop Slava Vorobyov of the Kiev, Ukraine stake, and it's delightful to be able to visit with you. Talk with us a little bit about what it's like with the temple under construction and what that's going to mean to the saints.
7: The Kiev Ukraine Temple was announced in 1998, I think. And we were all very excited about having temple in Kiev. I did not go to I did not receive my endowment until in 1999. I got married and I went to the temple and I got my endowment, and we were still with my wife. So I did not realize how important it was. I was excited because, like, Kiev was the first city in whole Europe East area to receive a temple. So So, but not until after I realized the importance of temple ordinances that I felt how honored we are, and I felt very grateful about this. It's been like almost 10 years since the day the temple was announced that we actually saw the start of the construction. And our world building is at the construction site, and it was the building occupies a smaller part of the property of the lot.
8: Mm-hmm.
7: And I can clearly remember several years ago when I taught seminary that time. As a bishop, I also taught seminary classes. And it was Wednesday night that I came to church, and I noticed some trucks on the side and some work going on. And I could not believe that the construction actually started. So I called my friends, and they all came with the cameras and started picturing it, taking pictures of it, and that's how it started. They built a fence, and they dug a huge pit, and so on. And we traced it. I mean, each weekly coming to the church, we would see what has been done. They made this wall, and they started doing this wall, and then this built this road, and so on. And we belong to a Freiburg, Germany temple district.
8: Uh-huh.
7: And we love those trips to this temple, that we have a busload of people, like from 40 to 65 people, and we call it a trip branch or trip board.
8: Mm-hmm.
7: And travel board. It's when you have those the best people of your stake,
8: mm-hmm,
7: in one bus, and you have the songs and the talks, and you travel for a week. You just leave all the concerns and problems in Kiev, and you go there, and you just spiritually renewed and refreshed in this trip. And we just love that, and we sincerely hoped and wanted and longed and desired to have the temple in Kiev. Although we realize, and we realize now, that having a temple closer to us may appear to be a problem, because it's like I have some friends who live in Salt Lake Valley,
8: uh-huh,
7: and I ask them, how often do you guys go to temple? And they say, like, once a month. That's our goal, to go once a month. I say, I can't believe it. We sacrifice, we spend our annual leaves, and we pay our trip to go to temple, and you have it just in your neighborhood, and you have a goal to go once a month. And say, and they often reply, we'll see what will happen when you'll have your temple. So
8: that's an interesting challenge, isn't it? Sometimes if it's in the backyard and it's too easy, you don't do it because it's too easy.
7: Yeah, you keep thinking, I'll do it tomorrow, and then when it comes tomorrow, think, well, I'll do it tomorrow, day after tomorrow, because I'm pretty busy today. But those, you know, when we go to temple to Germany, we dedicate a whole week to it, and we know that we won't be doing anything else,
8: mm-hmm,
7: but going to temple and serving like three or four sessions in a row. And when we come home, we come a terrestrial people, we come terrestrial beings. But, well,
8: I'm sure it's a wonderful social as well as a spiritual experience to be with such great people and for that period of time.
7: Exactly.
8: You'll have to find a way of creating that same thing in the ward so that your journeys to the temple right in the same lot still have significant meaning for all the members.
7: Yeah.
8: The blessings that will come because of having that temple, though, will be remarkable. It's true in every area of the world as they receive a temple.
7: We have, just this very time, this very day, we have Moroni coming to Ukraine,
8: the
7: Moroni statue, and we expect to contemplate the mountain of Maranai statue on the top of the temple in, like, I think 3 weeks.
8: Mm-hmm.
7: So it's kind of milestone in this whole process of construction, and many people are anxious to catch the moment, to be there, the time it's going to be mounted.
8: Oh, that's exciting. I'm sure you've seen some interesting experiences already in the construction of the temple. Are there any of those things that you'd like to share? Maybe nothing comes to mind.
7: No, not really.
8: Well, the blessing that you'll have of having the temple right there in your backyard, I think, will be a marvelous blessing and a spiritual blessing for all the members of the church as they look forward to visiting the temple.
7: Yes, we have. We even now we have. You know, there's a saying from I think it was Brigham Young who said that when there's a new temple about to be open, hell rings the toll or something.
8: Yeah. Yeah, the bells of hell ring or something like that.
7: Yeah, sort of it. So we start kind of feel it now because mm-hmm. some of the members that were so strong and faithful, they faced the challenges they cannot overcome, and they slide away. And it's we never thought it could happen, actually. On the other hand, we feel some stronger support from behind the veil because we realize that there are so many people, our ancestors who have died and who anticipate to receive those saving ordinances in this temple, and it just clearly felt this marvelous support from, especially in our family history work and this indexing projects also and things we do. So we have real battle behind our backs.
8: Yeah.
7: Behind the veil going on right now here in Kiev.
8: I'm sure that's true. And what a blessing it'll be to be able to have your new converts go to the temple for baptisms for the dead, as well as your young people, and be able to participate in the ordinances at an early stage of their church development.
7: We have many older people who cannot go to the Germany temple because of their health problems, because you'll have to travel in a bus for 30 hours. Mm-hmm. And some people just can't do that in terms of physical health. So it will be a great blessing to them to have this temple here.
8: Yes. We're visiting with Bishop Slava Vorobyov of the Borshagivsky Ward of the Kiev, Ukraine Stake. The program's Into All the World on the Mormon Channel. Tell us a little bit about missionary work in the area and the full-time missionaries that are serving there. And what's your experience with the full-time missionaries, and how do you find people to teach?
7: From the very start of the church in Ukraine, the missionaries were so welcome, and at the beginning of the church, they were sort of a model. They were aliens in good sense. I mean, there were people who taught us to smile, who taught us to actually love our culture because they loved our culture.
8: Mm-hmm.
7: And they were so frank and simple in good sense again, and that people admired the way they conduct and their behavior. So, and actually many people got baptized because of the missionaries, and then mm-hmm. Of course when the missionaries left home, many of them became less active. But these days, we realize that the missionary work rests not with the missionaries anymore. Again, this concept of low-hanging fruit and the top fruit. And so we love missionaries. We very much appreciate their time and their efforts and appreciate the what the parents have done for them. And on the other hand, we can see that contacting and tracting and street displays do not work as good as they used to some 5 or 6 or 10 years ago.
8: Mm-hmm.
7: So, as as a stake, as a members in the stake, we feel that it's now time to move to a next level, to grow up, to be more mature members, and to actually become a light to people around us. And that's, to us, is the only way we can see to share the gospel, is to be example, be model to a model family or example families to other families in Ukraine, in Kyiv, and convince others and or help them see how the gospel actually works in our lives and how it blesses and how it changes for good our lives. So that's, missionaries still do, they're tracking and contacting, but they really rely on members to provide referrals and to provide them people to teach.
8: Mm-hmm. Are most of your missionaries from the United States, or do you have many missionaries from other areas of Europe? What's the makeup of your missionaries?
7: Mostly they are young men from the United States. We have some from Russia missions. We have some sisters from Armenia. And we used to, there was a time like several years ago when we had many elders and sisters coming from Mongolia.
8: Oh.
7: We don't have many coming from Central or Western Europe.
8: Uh-huh. Well, it's marvelous to be able to have the missionaries in our midst and to be able to work with them to find people to teach, but I'm sure what you said about having the members work with their friends is the best way to bring people into the gospel. How have the members been accepted by their non-member friends? Is the church being accepted a little bit? Is there still a lot of feeling of opposition to the church? What's the sense on that?
7: The church in Ukraine is still in obscurity.
8: Mm-hmm.
7: Many people in Ukraine don't know a lot about the Mormon church, and mostly when they hear the term Mormon, they have some negative reaction or it's associated with some negative feelings to them,
8: mm-hmm.
7: just because it's a myth. They don't know much about Mormons. But when and part of our great effort, especially as we're preparing for the temple in Ukraine, as public affairs, is to destroy those myths and to help people learn about the church and its members and the family emphasis and so on. So, in most instances, probably people have some negative reaction when they hear about the Mormons, but not until they learn or get to know people who call themselves Mormons.
8: Yeah.
7: And when they see their sincerity and the light and some good principles, they have more respect and then interest, and quite often they start to share our values, even though they don't necessarily become members of our church, but they become friends of the church.
8: Yeah, and that, I think that's a principle throughout the world, where the more you have members of the church become acquainted with their neighbors, the easier it is to have neighbors become acquainted with the church and the church to grow, and then it continues in a cycle.
7: Yes, and this is something we're working right now with our members, is to help them realize that they cannot hide the light.
8: Yeah.
7: They need to be the light first hand. They need to live the gospel in a way so that they can shine and not to hide this light and tell people that they belong to this church, that they confess this gospel and they accept Jesus Christ as their savior, and to feel, to have this sense of urgency in sharing the gospel and just be an example. We have a great example in our ward. We had a family baptized just probably 2 months ago. This family, there's a family of four. There's father and mother and two sons. And they, I can remember them coming to our open house 3 years ago. And they were quite interested in in the church, and they visited several times, and they were friends of a family in our ward.
8: Uh-huh.
7: But then I did not see them for quite a while, but then they came again, and they said that they feel the world goes into darkness, and they can see the values are distorted, and they want their two sons to grow up in a healthy society, and they realize that this church has true principles, and it's the church is the best society they could find in Ukraine, at least. So they eventually got baptized, and they said that the key role in their conversion story was this friend family. And this family in our ward, they have five children right now, and they're happy and wonderful family. And that family was an example to that convert, mm-hmm. those converts, and they just wanted to have the family built after the pattern of this family. And all our friends just shared that it's the gospel of Jesus Christ that makes their lives happy and their family life happy. So I think that's the way how it's supposed to be, and that's what we're working with others, with our members right now, is to help them be the light, and then not to shy to shine.
8: Yeah, and share that light. That's marvelous. Well, Bishop, we've enjoyed so much our visiting together. I'm Tim Taggart. The program's Into All the World on the Mormon Channel, and we've been visiting with Bishop Slava Vorobyov from Kiev, Ukraine. Bishop, we'd love to be able to hear your testimony, if you wouldn't mind sharing your testimony with us. And when you conclude in English, we'd love to hear you share your testimony in Ukrainian, if you would.
7: I truly know that there is God. I truly know that He's our Heavenly Father. And I know that Jesus Christ is His Son and our Savior. I am infinitely grateful for our Savior and for His atonement. And I know that He and His Father actually appeared to the prophet Joseph Smith. I know the Book of Mormon is the Word of God, just as the Bible is. And I know that there is priesthood. I know these principles because I practice them in my life, and I can see the fruit thereof. And the gospel brings happiness to my family and to my life, and I know it's the best that could happen to me and my family is to be members of the church. And I truly know that President Monson, he's a prophet. And since I was deacon, I was 12, I've always tried to accept and to live the counsel that the prophets and apostles, the church leaders, have given. And I saw how it works in my life. And that's why I have a testimony that they are prophets. Я знаю, що церква істина. 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Амінь.
8: Amen. Thank you, Bishop. We've been visiting with Bishop Slava Vorobyov of the Borshchevsky Ward of the Kiev, Ukraine Stake. I'm Tim Taggart.
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10: Bringing the Book of Mormon to Life by Joshua J. Perkey. Church magazines. Imagine Nephi tied up to the mast of the ship he'd built to cross the ocean. Lightning flashes, thunder roars, salt spray and mountainous waves crash against the ship and over the deck again and again. Nephi, bound and unable to move, keeps a prayer in his heart. His wife, tears streaming down her face, cries out to Laman to let him go. Laman refuses. He's had enough of Nephi trying to tell him to stop misbehaving. He'd rather drown than give in. But then she pleads, "Laman, at least let me give him some water." Laman finally relents as she goes to her husband to comfort him. Together, they ask the Lord to sustain them in their trials as the rain beats upon them and the winds drive them back for 4 wretched days. At last, finally overcome by fear, Laman gives in and releases Nephi. The young prophet picks up the Liahona, prays to the Lord, and the wind ceases and the storm ceases, and there is a great calm. Sound like a movie? It is. It's one of the many scenes depicted in the new Book of Mormon video series. The videos are powerful and beautifully filmed, and they are inspiring. But the scenes and stories aren't depicted just because they're amazing or extraordinary or even motivating. It's because the messages in the Book of Mormon have power to bring people to Jesus Christ. And because they're stories of real people and real families, they have a way of connecting with us on a personal level. As we watch the videos, we'll have a stronger desire to read and study the Book of Mormon and come unto Christ. The videos help us connect with their struggles. The scene where Nephi is tied to the ship was one of the most dramatic scenes to film. For the cast and crew, filming that scene helped them understand so much better what Nephi and his family actually went through on their journey. Jackson Vandervorken, 18, who plays Nephi, says, "Nephi spent 4 days on the boat without food or water, without knowing if he'd be untied from the mast in the worst conditions you can imagine. While filming, I was tied onto the mast for only a few hours, with breaks and food. But the immense cold just simulating that experience was almost unbearable, and I knew that I was going to be done at some point." Experiences like that really bring the stories to life. Jackson's study of the Book of Mormon helped him prepare to be a missionary in Brazil, where he currently serves. 18-year-old makeup artist Drew Swayze felt similarly. "During the boat scenes, after every take, we had to take Jackson down and put blankets on him so he didn't get hypothermia. It made me realize that Nephi didn't get a break. He didn't get blankets. He didn't get hot chocolate. He didn't get people helping him out. He was up there for 4 days, and he probably thought he was going to die. That really strengthened my testimony and faith. I can't stop thinking about it."

adults have family problems, brothers and sisters who fight. Who doesn't have challenges? And who doesn't have things that are asked of them that they question? It just made it so real. We all relate to it. We all have these same trials. And if we learn from their story, we can overcome them. If we turn to the Lord, we can learn exactly like they did. For several of the cast, filming one scene was particularly moving. It was the passage in 2 Nephi chapter 5, where Nephi flees into the wilderness with all those who will follow him to escape Laman and Lemuel, who want to kill him. Isaac C., 12, who plays Nephi's oldest son, says, "When Nephi's family and his brothers and their families have to say goodbye to the families of Laman and Lemuel, I never thought that they would actually be sad about that. They would be sad about leaving their family." That same scene was really hard for Elena A., 12, who plays Lemuel's daughter. She and another boy named Oliver hug each other in the video as they say goodbye. "We had to cry. I stayed and he left with Nephi. Being in it, living it, brought the tears out." It's also a story about real people. Another reason the videos are so powerful is that they help us better understand the people in the Book of Mormon. Blake W., 14, plays Jacob, one of Lehi's sons. "Playing this character really helps me have a better understanding of the Book of Mormon," he says, "especially about Laman and Lemuel. You always just see them murmuring, but really they were actual people. They were good at one time too. They could have stayed in Jerusalem, but they didn't. They stayed with their father. That helps me see them more as people and less as just the bad guys." Filming helped Jackson see much deeper into Nephi's life. The Psalm of Nephi, in 2 Nephi chapter 4, has been the part of the scriptures that I've been the most able to relate to. It shows that Nephi isn't perfect. I can relate to it because it really brings in the humanity of Nephi rather than seeing him as this righteous man who never made any mistakes. He confesses his sins right in the scriptures for our benefit. Playing Nephi helped Jackson better understand how the Lord can work through young people to fulfill his purposes. He did it with Joseph Smith. He did it with Captain Moroni. He did it with Mormon. Many of the actors described how filming the videos helped them see how even a single verse can have power and tell a big story in just a few words. Tatum says, "One of the most powerful scenes was when we filmed Ishmael's death. We literally had to cry for 3 hours. Just mourn over our father. It was exhausting for every one of us, but also very touching. I looked up the scene in the scriptures, and it was just one line. It was at this moment where I realized each verse in the scriptures is so powerful and so important, and how sometimes we gloss over the scriptures, but really, we could miss so much by just skipping a verse." The videos draw you to the book and to Christ. Ultimately, the power in both the videos and in the book is that they draw you closer to Jesus Christ. Tatum says, "As you watch this, know that we relate to Nephi, we relate to Sam, we can relate to Laman and Lemuel. But know that Heavenly Father knows each one of us. He does these things for us so we can return to Him. That's what the scriptures are for. That's why it's important to read the scriptures and not just watch. He can speak to our minds through the Spirit. He loves us and He cares for each one of us." For Drew, the videos are awesome, but the book is better. "We're just showing highlights. The book will always touch your hearts because it was written by prophets who were mouthpieces of God." Blake agrees. "Really study it. When you study, you really can feel the message that the prophets are trying to convey. Watching the videos will inspire you, but reading the Book of Mormon is the key to strengthening your testimony, understanding God's will, and gaining personal revelation." As Elder D. Todd Christofferson of the Quorum of the 12 Apostles explains, "These videos, these living representations of the written word, can indeed give a fresh appreciation and added insights, stimulate added thinking, and direct people back to the book so that they say, 'I hadn't thought of that. I need to study this further. I hadn't grasped that concept. But now that I see this, I need to study and read more profoundly, more deeply."

0: deeply. The power of the Book of Mormon. The Book of Mormon is an incomparable treasure and the instrument of conversion that the Lord has designed and provided for our dispensation. I recognize it as the foundation of my own testimony of Jesus Christ, of the prophetic calling of Joseph Smith, and of the Church of Jesus Christ of Latter-day Saints. May your lifelong study of the Book of Mormon deepen your conversion and lead you in a direct course to eternal life. Elder D. Todd Christofferson of the Quorum of the Twelve Apostles. End of the article, Bringing the Book of Mormon to Life, by Joshua J. Perkey, Church Magazines, read by Casey Wayman.
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1: Thank you, dear President Oaks, for that most important message. My dear brothers and sisters, what a privilege it is to stand before you today. United with those who have already addressed this conference, I testify to you that Jesus Christ lives. He directs his church. He speaks to his prophet, President Russell M. Nelson, and he loves all Heavenly Father's children. On this Easter Sunday, we commemorate the resurrection of Jesus Christ, our Savior and Redeemer, the mighty God, the Prince of Peace. His atonement, culminating with his resurrection after 3 days in a borrowed tomb, stands as the greatest miracle in human history. For behold, he pronounced, I am God, and I am a God of miracles. Have miracles ceased because Christ hath ascended into heaven and hath sat down on the right hand of God? The prophet Mormon asked in the Book of Mormon. He answers, Nay, neither have angels ceased to minister unto the children of men. Following the crucifixion, an angel of the Lord appeared to Mary, who with a few other women had gone to the tomb to anoint the body of Jesus. The angel said, Why seek ye the living among the dead? He is not here, for he is risen. The Book of Mormon prophet Abinadi proclaimed of that miracle, If Christ had not risen from the dead, there could have been no resurrection. But there is a resurrection. Therefore the grave hath no victory, and the sting of death is swallowed up in Christ. The miraculous acts of Jesus Christ caused the early disciples to exclaim, What manner of man is this? For he commandeth even the winds and water, and they obey him. As the early apostles followed Jesus Christ and heard him teach the gospel, they witnessed many miracles. They saw the blind receive their sight, and the lame walk, and lepers are cleansed, and the deaf hear, the dead are raised up, and the poor have the gospel preached to them. Miracles, signs, and wonders abound among followers of Jesus Christ today in your lives and in mine. Miracles are divine acts, manifestations, and expressions of God's limitless power and an affirmation that He is the same yesterday, today, and forever. Jesus Christ, who created the seas, can calm them. He who gave sight to the blind can lift our sights to heaven. He who cleansed the lepers can mend our infirmities. He who healed the impotent man can call for us to rise up with Come Follow Me. Many of you have witnessed miracles, more than you realize. They may seem small in comparison to Jesus raising the dead, but the magnitude does not distinguish a miracle, only that it came from God. Some suggest miracles are simply coincidences or sheer luck. But the prophet Nephi condemned those who would put down the power and miracles of God and preach up unto themselves their own wisdom and their own learning that they may get gain. Miracles are wrought by divine power, by He who is mighty to save. Miracles are extensions of God's eternal plan. Miracles are a lifeline from heaven to earth. Last fall, Sister Rasband and I were on our way to Goshen, Utah, for a worldwide face-to-face, an event being broadcast to over 600,000 people in 16 different languages. The program was to focus on the events of the restoration of the gospel of Jesus Christ, with questions submitted by young adults from around the world. Sister Rasband and I had personally reviewed the questions. They gave us the opportunity to testify of Joseph Smith as a prophet of God, the power of revelation in our lives, ongoing restoration of the gospel of Jesus Christ, and truths and commandments that we treasure. Many listening today were part of that miraculous event. Initially, the broadcast was to originate in the Sacred Grove in upstate New York, where Joseph Smith testified, "I saw two personages whose brightness and glory defy all description, standing above me in the air. One of them spake unto me, calling me by name, and said, pointing to the other, 'This is my beloved Son. Hear him.'" That, brothers and sisters, was a miracle. The worldwide pandemic forced us to relocate the broadcast to Goshen, Utah, where the Church of Jesus Christ of Latter-day Saints has recreated for filming a section of Old Jerusalem. Sister Rasband and I were within a few miles of Goshen that Sunday evening when we saw thick smoke coming from the direction of our destination. Wildfires were blazing in the area, and we worried the broadcast might be at risk. Sure enough, at 20 minutes to 6, our broadcast time, the power in the entire complex went out. No power, no broadcast. There was one generator that some thought we might be able to power up, but there was no assurance it could sustain the sophisticated equipment at hand. All of us on the program, including narrators, musicians, and technicians, even 20 young adults from our own extended family, were fully invested in what was to take place. I stepped away from their tears and confusion and pleaded with the Lord for a miracle. "Heavenly Father," I prayed, "I have rarely asked for a miracle, but I am asking for one now. This meeting must happen for all our young adults around the world. We need the power to go on, if it be thy will." 7 minutes after 6, as quickly as the power had gone out, it came back on. Everything started working, from the music and microphones to the videos and all the transmission equipment. We were off and running. We had experienced a miracle. As Sister Rasband and I were in the car returning home later that evening, President and Sister Nelson texted us with this message: "Ron, we want you to know that as soon as we heard the power was out, we prayed for a miracle." In Latter-day Scripture it is written, "For I, the Lord, have put forth my hand to exert the powers of heaven. Ye cannot see it now, yet a little while, and ye shall see it, and know that I am, and I will come and reign with my people." That is exactly what happened. The Lord had put forth his hand, and the power came on. Miracles are worked through the power of faith, as President Nelson so powerfully taught us in the last session. The prophet Moroni exhorted the people, If there be no faith among the children of men, God can do no miracle among them. Wherefore he showed not himself until after their faith. He continues, Behold, it was the faith of Alma and Amulek that caused the prison to tumble to the earth. Behold, it was the faith of Nephi and Lehi that wrought the change upon the Lamanites, that they were baptized with fire and with the Holy Ghost. Behold, it was the faith of Ammon and his brethren which wrought so great a miracle among the Lamanites. And neither at any time hath any wrought miracles until after their faith. Wherefore they first believed in the Son of God. I could add to that sequence of scriptures. It was the faith of earnest young adult performers, broadcast professionals, church leaders and members, an apostle and a prophet of God that sought so great a miracle that the power was restored to a remote movie set in Goshen, Utah. Miracles can come as answers to prayers. They are not always what we ask for or what we expect, but when we trust in the Lord, He will be there and He will be right. He will suit the miracle to the moment we need it. The Lord performs miracles to remind us of His power, His love for us, His reach from the heavens to our mortal experience, and His desire to teach of that which is of most worth. He that hath faith in me to be healed, he said to the saints in 1831, and the promise continues today, and is not appointed unto death, shall be healed. There are laws decreed in the heavens, and we are always subject to them. There are times we hope for a miracle to heal a loved one, to reverse an unjust act, or soften the heart of a bitter or disillusioned soul. Looking at things through mortal eyes, we want the Lord to intervene to fix what is broken. Through faith, the miracle will come, though not necessarily on our timetable or with the resolution we desired. Does that mean we are less than faithful or do not merit His intervention? No. We are beloved of the Lord. He gave His life for us, and His atonement continues to release us from burdens and sin as we repent and draw close to Him. The Lord has reminded us, Neither are your ways my ways, He offers. Come unto me, all you that labor and are heavy laden, and I will give you rest. Rest from worry, disappointment, fear, disobedience, concern for loved ones, for lost or broken dreams. Peace amidst confusion or sorrow is a miracle. Remember the Lord's words, Did I not speak peace to your mind concerning the matter? What greater witness can you have than from God? The miracle is that Jesus Christ, the great Jehovah, the Son of the Highest, is responding with peace. Just as He appeared to Mary in the garden, calling her by name, He calls to us to exercise our faith. Mary was looking to serve Him and care for Him. His resurrection was not what she expected, but it was according to the great plan of happiness. Come down from the cross, the crowd of non-believers jeered at Him on Calvary. He could have performed such a miracle, but He knew the end from the beginning, and He intended to be faithful to His Father's plan. That example should not be lost on us. To us in times of trial, He has said, Behold the wounds which pierced my side, and also the prints of the nails in my hands and feet. Be faithful, keep my commandments, and ye shall inherit the kingdom of heaven. That, brothers and sisters, is the miracle promised to all of us. On this Easter Sunday, as we celebrate the miracle of our Lord's resurrection, as an apostle of Jesus Christ, I humbly pray that you will feel the power of the Redeemer in your life. that your appeals to our Heavenly Father will be answered with the love and commitment Jesus Christ demonstrated throughout his ministry. I pray that you may stand steadfast and faithful in all that is to come, and I bless you that miracles will attend you as we experienced in Goshen, if it be the Lord's will. Look for these heaven-sent blessings in your life as you seek this Jesus of whom the prophets and apostles have written, that the grace of God the Father and also the Lord Jesus Christ and the Holy Ghost, which beareth record of them, may be and abide in you forever. In the name of Jesus Christ, amen.
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5: First of all, I would like to clear up that rumor making the rounds in certain single wards. I did not date Brigham Young. At least give me the benefit of Heber J. Grant. Some of you may wonder what I could say that you haven't heard before. Well, I've been wondering that same thing. I can promise you that I won't talk about the saving powers of scrapbooking or tuna casseroles. I don't do either of those very well. You see, the reason I worried so much about this talk is because I know who you are. I see how valiantly you strive to live the gospel. I feel a great love for you. And so I've wanted to say something that would matter in your lives, that would give you hope to not give up, that would lift and inspire you. But I wasn't getting any answers. And so I finally just resigned myself to stand here and sing Give Said the Little Stream or other primary songs. I can guarantee you haven't heard that before. To spare you that fate worse than death, I returned to the temple. I returned to the temple fasting and praying, and this time I received specific direction. Oh, for a spiritual laser printer. President Hinckley recently described you as being faithful and true in your desires for righteousness. Heavenly Father sees your goodness, and that is why he has inspired me with this message specifically for you. As my four sons were growing up, I had a few sayings that I used repeatedly to keep them on track. Some of them are here this evening. My oldest son called them Bonnie-isms. Here are a few examples. The Holy Ghost goes to bed at midnight. Truth is truth wherever it is found. Fair is where you go to see the pigs. Among my many Bonnie-isms, there were two that I used frequently. If I had to remind my sons about unfinished chores, and they responded, I know, my standard reply was, to know is to do. And almost every time they ran out the back door for a date or a football game or a dance, I would call another Bonnie-ism after them. Remember who you are. There is power in these two phrases. Let me explain. When we know who we truly are, when we know something, truly understand it, then we do it. For example, once you know it's easier to get a date when you use deodorant, you'll use it, right? And one of the most important things to know is something that Elder Neil A. Maxwell taught. You have been you for a long time. He's trying to help us remember who we are, because knowing who you are changes what you do. Case in point, if you know and remember who you are and remember your divine birthright, you will date noble people, wear modest clothing, use clean language, surf worthy websites, listen to good music, watch enriching movies, keep the word of wisdom, stay morally clean, study your scriptures, forgive each other, say your prayers, repent of your sins, serve others, magnify your callings, and love one another. But remembering what you know can be tricky, especially during this time of your life. You're pursuing so many worthwhile goals: an education, a job, an eternal companion. Get out there and find each other, will you please? And sometimes in the pursuit of worthy goals, we lose sight of what matters most. I know you think life is yet to begin, but gaining the knowledge of your eternal identity happens right now at your very stage of life. Not after you're married, not after you've graduated, or after you've learned to use deodorant. It comes right now, before all that other stuff. Seek not the things of this world, said Jesus, but seek to build up the kingdom of God and to establish his righteousness, and all these things shall be added unto you. Part of seeking the kingdom first is seeking your specific place in the kingdom. That changes everything. Let me tell you a story. A few years ago, a little baby was taken from his poor family to be raised by a wealthy family as their son. Initially, he knew nothing of his true identity. He lived like royalty, taking advantage of the poor, including his own family, to increase his adoptive family's wealth. But one fateful day, he learned the truth of his origin. Even his religion was different. He was heartsick about having inflicted such pain on those who he should have protected and loved. And so he knew he would have to make things right. That man's name was Moses. After this mighty change of heart, Moses became a great prophet. He knew the Lord and witnessed incredible miracles, especially escaping from Egypt, parting the Red Sea, receiving the Ten Commandments. And he had innumerable spiritual experience, yet he never stopped asking Heavenly Father for further light and knowledge. Thus, the more he learned from God, the more he became like God. Isn't that our desires? Open your pearl of great price. I think I can get mine out, if you have yours with you. And let's look at chapter 1. Let's figure out firsthand what we must do to learn what Moses knew. As we think about his journey, liken it unto yours, for what was promised to Moses is promised to you. The chapter opens with Moses at the top of a high mountain. Frequently in the scriptures, a mountain represents a holy place away from the world, a place of revelation, like the temple. To learn the things of heaven, Moses removed himself from the world. This is significant. I recently asked a group of sisters your same age what single thing kept them from knowing who they truly are. Can you guess their first answer? The Lord, they said, the loud, distracting, powerful pull of the world. Can you relate? Separating ourselves from the world, both in distance and worthiness, is an act of great struggle, like Moses scaling the mountain. But what incredible blessings await those who will. Verse 2 tells us that here, away from the world, Moses saw God face to face, and he talked with him, and the glory of God was upon Moses. Can you imagine such an experience? I hope so, because Heavenly Father also wants to talk to you face to face and shine his glory upon you. As of right now, you probably haven't experienced God's full glory, but each time that you feel the love of the Lord in your life, you are experiencing a portion of his glory. Never take those experiences for granted, because the glory of God is powerful stuff. It enables Moses to endure God's presence, to judge between good and evil, to receive saving strength. Would you like to know what Moses and Heavenly Father talked about in that glory? First, Heavenly Father introduced himself. He spoke tender, comforting words to Moses. "Behold, thou art my son." What a powerful statement. Moses is a child of the living God. Throughout this chapter, Heavenly Father continues to call Moses my son. This revelation should be no less powerful for you, because you too are a child of the living God. "Wherefore," says Heavenly Father, or in other words, "because you are my son, look, and I will show thee the workmanship of mine hands." And so it is with you. Because you too are his child, look, and he will show you what you need to know. And then Heavenly Father reveals, "I have a work for thee, Moses, my son." Wow. He who can do all things has a mission, a purpose for Moses. Moses was being entrusted to serve, to assist God. Do you think at that moment Moses might have felt a little inadequate? I certainly would have. When President Hinckley extended my curtain calling as a General Relief Society president, I was more than overwhelmed. I was flusterpated. But remembering my divine heritage gave me confidence to accept this assignment. I imagine it was similar for Moses. Maybe that's why President Harold B. Lee once observed, "What a difference it would make if we really sensed our divine relationship to God, our Heavenly Father." You are a child of God, and he has sent you here. Thus, it is essential that you learn why you're here. The prophet Joseph Smith taught, "Unless the saints of God have actual knowledge that the course they are pursuing is according to the will of God, they will grow weary in their minds and faint." What might your work be? You have unique talents and abilities to develop. You need to marry, to have a family. You have callings to fulfill. You have brothers and sisters to love and serve. You see, those gifts that are most unique are those that require your energy. Some assignments can be accomplished by anyone, but others require someone special. Think of Jesus or Joseph Smith or Moses, and think of yourself. "For who knoweth whether thou art come to the kingdom for such a time as this?" Who knoweth? Well, your Father in heaven, that's who. How can he tell you the work he has for you? Of course, there are many ways, but chief among them is your patriarchal blessing. President Hinckley explains that when you receive your blessing, a man of God lays his hands upon your head and speaks as a prophet, bestows a blessing, setting forth your great possibilities that you have in this life. Your patriarchal blessing protects you from becoming weary of mind. It reminds you who you are. It is personal scripture of the work that you have to do and what you need to know about yourself. Look what Heavenly Father tells Moses about himself. "Moses, my son, thou art in the similitude of my only begotten, and mine only begotten is and shall be the Savior." Now, Moses' mission was not to unlock the gates of eternal life, but in the similitude of the Savior, he saved the children of Israel from bondage. He led them to the promised land. And Moses is not alone at being in the similitude of Jesus with a unique work to do. You are right there with him. You with your unique mission, which includes being a savior on Mount Zion. Have you received your patriarchal blessing? Do you read it often? Do you pray about it? I hope so. Because it's pretty hard to do what you don't know. Right now is the time for you to discover your mission. And if you will oppose the world's pull, Heavenly Father will show you. And so Heavenly Father shows Moses this world and worlds without end, and all the children of men which are and which were created, to which Moses greatly marveled and wondered. But then, after such awesome enlightenment, the presence of God withdraws from Moses, that his glory is not upon Moses. Now listen to the next phrase. And Moses is left unto himself. As he is left unto himself, he falls to the earth. There is great truth there. When we are separated from God's glory, we are left to ourselves. And when we are left to ourselves, it is much easier to fall. It took many hours for Moses to regain his strength, and he sums up his experience thus far with a new perspective, saying, I know that man is nothing, which thing I had never supposed. Can you relate? Moses sees his place amongst God's creatures and is astonished. And yet of all those creatures, God appears to Moses to show him his mission. I find that astonishing. And yet I know this is how he operates with each of his children, including you. Reflecting on it all, Moses does not question what he has seen. In fact, he acknowledges how he saw it. But now mine own eyes have beheld God, but not my natural, but my spiritual eyes. For my natural eyes could not have beheld, for I should have withered and died in the presence. But his glory was upon me, and I beheld his face. As was true with Moses, we cannot come to know our calling with our natural eyes. Natural eyes do not require faith. Paul teaches us the beautiful truths of the kingdom are revealed unto us by God's Spirit. For what man knoweth the things of a man save the Spirit of God? And so the things of God knoweth no man but the Spirit of God. But after such a life-changing experience, Moses' struggles are not over. In fact, because there is opposition in all things, his great heights will be matched with deep lows. And after all, it's easy to remain true to our faith without the challenges to try that faith. True faith is only made manifest in the face of heart-piercing trials. Moses, like all of us, must prove and learn just how stalwart he is with his new knowledge. And so, as Moses rejoices in what he has witnessed, behold, Satan comes, tempting him, saying, Moses, son of man, worship me. Did you notice the very first thing Satan says to Moses? It is in direct opposition to what God has said. Listen to Lucifer again. Moses, son of man, worship me. Do you see it? Satan goes for the jugular by calling into question Moses' divine birthright and thus his very identity. You're no son of God, Satan says. You're a mere son of man. For Satan understands the slide into captivity begins with doubts about who we really are. But Moses is a pretty smart guy. He doesn't say, okay, you're probably right. Let's just go eat, drink, and be merry. Instead, he fires right back. Who art thou? For behold, I am a son of God. And then Moses strengthens that declaration by adding, I am in the similitude of his only begotten. Do you see the power that comes from knowing who you are? And did you detect one of Satan's fixations? It is two simple words, worship me. That obsession hasn't changed. Because of their past, Lucifer is insanely jealous of his brother Jehovah. Lucifer craves being idolized, but he mistakes idolization for adoration, reverence, veneration. Thus, like a spoiled child in a tantrum, he screams, worship me, not him. But most of us aren't that stupid to just worship Satan outright, are we? We need a little enticement, so old Scratch is happy to provide it. When tempting Jesus, who was Jehovah in the flesh, Lucifer used the same bait he still uses today: appetites, riches, and power. In short, things of this world. And Jesus could have had all that cash and those fabulous prizes if he would only worship Satan. I know that you're a choice group of Heavenly Father's children, but the Lord has specific counsel for his chosen. There are many called, but few are chosen. And why are they not chosen? Because their hearts are set so much upon the things of this world, and they aspire to the honors of men. Lucifer knows this. Why else would he put so much energy into showing us the things of this world? You see, no man can serve two masters, for either he will hate the one and love the other, or else he will hold to the one and despise the other. Ye cannot serve God and mammon. Unfortunately, there are legions listening to Lucifer's calls to worship him. Just 2 months ago, President Hinckley said something that stopped my heart. He said, I did not know that things were worse in the times of Sodom and Gomorrah than they are today. Such conditions prevail all across the world. I think our Heavenly Father must weep as he looks down upon his wayward sons and daughters. This is a powerful pronouncement, but I agree. Again, you are a chosen group of Heavenly Father's children. Your attendance at this fire further demonstrates your desire for righteousness. But like Moses, this also makes you a larger target for the adversary. Every righteous soul that Satan seduces from the truth becomes a game hunter's trophy, prominently displayed and mounted on the walls of hell. How does Satan entice us to worship him? By indulging our appetites, offering us riches, and promising us power. Of course, he needs someone to show us his wares, and he has no end of eager salesmen. One of the most powerful persuasives is visual image. A brother I know calls television the devil's home teacher. And aside from the Lord, nobody understands the power of images, decibels, and repetition better than Satan. Satan knows the sway of everybody's doing it. He knows if he dangles his merchandise in front of you long enough, your heart just might get hooked on the things of this world. In last October's General Conference, Elder M. Russell Ballard said, "The choices we make in media can be symbolic of the choices we make in life. Choosing the trendy, titillating, and tawdry in the television programs or movies we watch can cause us to end up, if we're not careful, choosing that same thing in the lives we live." And then he counseled that we should follow the First Presidency Council in the pamphlet for the strength of youth. Do not attend, view, or participate in entertainment that is vulgar, immoral, or violent, or pornographic in any way. Do not participate in entertainment that in any way represents immorality or violent behavior as acceptable. It continues. Have the courage to walk out of a movie or a video party. Turn off the computer or the television. Change a radio station or put down a magazine if what is being represented does not meet Heavenly Father's standards. Do these things even if others do not. What words do you use to describe a temple? I use words like holiness, peace, worthiness, calmness, light. The Lord himself said his house is a house of prayer, a house of fasting, a house of faith, a house of learning, a house of glory, a house of order, a house of God. The increase in temples around the world is another testament to me of the truthfulness of the gospel. But as God's temples spread across the world, so too do Satan's. And the success of his missionary work also requires a place for his converts. After all, how can he worship without a sanctuary? Opposed to the words we just used for God's temples, describe Satan's: filthy, wicked, loud, dark. Consider the ever-lengthening strip of Las Vegas casinos. In Lucifer's temples, now advertised as family-friendly, appetites are satisfied in spades, more is not enough, anarchy trumps order. And all the while, our spirits are blinded by the lights, deafened by the din, and bludgeoned by the beats. But one day, that power will shut off, and the lights and music will cease, and they who are filthy will be filthy still, and shall go away unto everlasting fire. I don't emphasize these things to scare you, but we wrestle not against flesh and blood, said Paul, but against principalities, against powers, against the rulers of darkness of this world, against spiritual wickedness in high places. Listen to what President Boyd K. Packer taught just over a month ago. I know of nothing in the history of the church or in the history of the world to compare with the present circumstances. The world is spiraling downward at an ever-quickening pace, and I'm sorry to tell you that it will not get better. It is my purpose to put you on alert. These are days of great spiritual danger for our youth. Of course, Lucifer's temples are not just casinos. You know where and what they are. They are places where men and women are persuaded to do evil and believe not in Christ and deny him and serve not God. They are places where Satan's demand of worship me is heeded, where loud music and rough language drowns out the still small voice, where darkness is desired, not glory. How ironic for Satan, then, that this very contrast between glory and darkness helps Moses recognize Satan. Had Moses not experienced God's glory, the darkness would have been less obvious. But Moses remembers. So he asks Lucifer, "And where is thy glory that I should worship thee? For behold, I could not look upon God except his glory should come upon me. But I can look upon thee in the natural eye. For thy glory is darkness unto me, and I can judge between thee and God." What empowering words. All of you have experienced some level of God's glory. If not, you would not be here. And all of you have experienced some level of Satan's darkness. In this, you are no different from Moses either. So like Moses, you can judge. You know the pain of your spirit being wounded by the sin, or the devastation of the Holy Ghost leaving while offended, or the despair of losing self-control. But you also know the sweetness of forgiveness, the transcendent of testimony, the humble amazement of answered prayers. You have felt the love of the Lord in your life. You have felt his glory. And that is why you can judge between glory and darkness, between God and Lucifer. Because Moses knows that God is completely honest, Moses knows that Satan is deceitful. Thus, in verse 16, Moses doesn't invite the father of lies to stay for lunch so as to not offend him. No, Moses cuts right to the chase. "Get thee hence, Satan, deceive me not." This is a powerful command, but not too powerful for a son or a daughter of God to make. You too are a child of God, and you too can say, "Get thee hence, Satan." In fact, there will be times you will have to say it. Moses is strengthened by knowing his divine birthright, and thus he declares an unwavering commitment to Heavenly Father. He reminds Satan that, "God said unto me, thou art after the similitude of my only begotten, and And God also gave me commandments when he called unto me out of the burning bush, saying, call upon God in the name of mine only begotten and worship me. In other words, Moses is going to honor his covenants. He reiterates his commitment by saying, I will not cease to call upon God. I have other things to inquire of him, for his glory has been upon me. Wherefore, I can judge between him and thee. Depart hence, Satan. Do you see the pattern again and again? Moses has seen God's glory or felt the love of the Lord in his life. He remembers it. His judgment is not impaired by Satan's deception, and thus he can cast Satan out with confidence. Make this your pattern too. Further, if a man of Moses' stature and testimony is still humble enough to realize that he cannot cease to call upon God, what does that mean for you, brothers and sisters, at all times and in all places, but especially in the face of great trials and tribulations? You cannot give up praying to Heavenly Father. You must just keep trying, even if the heavens seem sealed and silent. President Hinckley said, we must get on our knees and plead with the Lord for help and strength and direction. So after Moses commanded Satan to leave, Satan cries with a loud voice and rants upon the earth and commands, saying, I am the only begotten. Worship me. That is a lie, plain and simple. Lucifer is forever trying to be someone he's not. Lucifer's exit must have exceeded anything Moses had ever witnessed, because he began to fear exceedingly. And as Moses began to fear, he saw the bitterness of hell. Verse 20 is crucial to remember, because it shows us that Satan does not give up easily or go quietly. He might preach instant gratification and self-indulgence, but he knows the power of patience and self-denial. Why else is he called the cunning one? Thus Satan's fury can strike fear into the hearts of men, even like Moses and like you. That is a scary thought, because as soon as Moses becomes afraid, he could see into the very depths of hell. But did you know that fear can overcome faith? All of us have times of fear. Remember Peter walking on the water? The prophet Joseph Smith taught that the most extraordinary truth, for doubt and faith do not exist in the same person at the same time. Persons whose minds are under doubts and fears cannot be shaken, cannot have unshaken confidence. And where unshaken confidence is not, their faith is weak. And where faith is weak, their persons will not be able to contend against all the opposition, tribulations, and afflictions which they will have to encounter in order to be heirs of God and joint heirs of Christ Jesus. And they will grow weary in their minds, and the adversary will have power over them and destroy them. Jesus told Peter, behold, Satan hath desired to have you, that he may sift you as wheat. But I have prayed for thee, that thy faith fail not. Jesus knew that faith, not fear, will conquer Satan. And it is fear that overtakes Moses, but his fear does not last long enough to give Satan any advantage. Do you know why? Look at verse 20 again. Nevertheless, calling upon God, Moses received strength, and he commanded, saying, depart from me, Satan, for this one God only will I worship, which is the God of glory. And Satan departed hence, even from the presence of Moses. What did Moses, the great prophet, do to escape his fear? He had no secret weapon that you don't have. He prayed. He needed that divine assistance because Satan is persistent. It takes Moses four times to drive Satan out. Four times No, even my sons usually mind it after 3. Well, most of the time they did anyway. Imagine if Moses had given up after 3. In your deepest times of temptation and fear, like Moses, you must plead with Heavenly Father as frequently and as long as necessary to retain your faith. If you do not, Satan will lurk nearby until your defenses drop, and then he will return with enticings to worship him and fears to stop your heart. It is not easy, but nothing of worth is. Nearly 30 years ago, Eldred G. Smith gave some wonderful counsel about standing up to Lucifer. The only power I know that will bind Satan or render him powerless is righteous living. Even Jesus Christ had to bind Satan when he was tempted in the wilderness. And he continued, "When you have resisted a temptation until it no longer becomes a temptation, then to that extent, Satan has lost his power over you. And as long as you do not yield to him, to that degree, he is bound." With Satan finally gone, Moses lifts up his eyes into heaven, and being filled with the Holy Ghost, which beareth record of the Father and the Son, "You have been given the gift of the Holy Ghost, which testifies of truth. You are entitled to his presence and directions according to your faithfulness. Let him help you." After calling upon the name of God, Moses beholds his glory again, for it is upon him. Did you notice that Heavenly Father's glory has returned? Continuing in verse 25, Heavenly Father begins pouring out blessings upon Moses to reward his loyalty. God's first words are one of comfort and encouragement. "Blessed art thou, Moses, for I, the Almighty, have chosen thee." Being chosen by God is no small thing. Do you remember why many are called but few were chosen? Satan had offered Moses the worldly menus, but Moses denied himself of all ungodliness. Thus, Moses is chosen because his heart is set upon the things of his Father. And now, after that crucible of temptation, God knows Moses can be trusted completely. And just as important, Moses knows he is completely trustworthy. So Heavenly Father is able to further reward Moses with increased knowledge about his mission. "Listen, and thou shalt be made stronger than many waters, for they shall obey thy command as if thou wert God. And lo, I am with thee even to the ends of thy days. For thou shalt deliver my people from bondage, even Israel, my chosen." What great promises. Can you hear the foreshadowing of all that my Father hath shall be given you? Heavenly Father proceeds to reveal his innumerable creations and answers Moses' questions about those creations. And then Heavenly Father says something that, even though I cannot comprehend it, I know it to be true. "For behold, innumerable are these many worlds unto men, but all things are numbered unto me, for they are mine and I know them." Can you believe it? Even with all the innumerable creations, God knows Moses. And I testify that he also knows you, because he knows me, because he has inspired my words for you tonight. We are numbered to him because we are his. My counselor and dear friend, Ann Pingree, made a wonderful observation that not only are we blessed to know who we are blessed to know whose we are. Moses has been taught who he was. He has been given his work. He has been shown whose he was. And now, because he is proving himself unshakable, he was ready to learn Heavenly Father's work and glory. From this seemingly simple revelation, the gospel and everything we do in it is unified and infused with eternal significance. Here is the stunning revelation in verse 39. For behold, this is my work and my glory, to bring to pass the immortality and eternal life of man. This sublime statement is the crowning reward of Moses' faithfulness and steadfastness. Its insights extends to us, changing our actions. It is a perfect example of knowing leads to doing. But remember that this pearl of great price came at a great price. It was received only after Moses had removed himself from the things of this world, had experienced

0: out. To know is to do. The flip side is also true. To do is to know. In other words, if you're unsure, just do anyway. Jesus has promised, if any man will do my Father's will, he shall know the doctrine, whether it be of God. Do, and you'll know. Like Moses, you are a son or a daughter of God in the similitude of his only begotten Son. Like Moses, you can do every single one of these things. And therefore, you, like Moses, can receive every single one of these incredible blessings. Listen to the words Peter taught, referring to the promises that the Savior had made to others. For the promises unto you and to your children and to all that are afar off. And so, this is why I tell my children and my grandchildren and each one of you, remember who you are. Or as the Lord said, remember the worth of souls is great. This is why I say, to know is to do. Or as the Savior said, and I like what he's added, if ye know these things, happy are ye if you do them. I hope you feel energized and, as my boys say, pumped up to overcome the challenges that are uniquely yours for this unique time. You can conquer. When you feel down, remember, you don't have to do it alone. Many, like Moses, have gone before you and have successfully overcome hard things. You can too. Many, like President Hinckley, the apostles, your bishops, and even I, pray for you daily. You can and you must pray too. You are children of God, and he has sent you here. His work and his glory is to bring to pass your immortality and eternal life. Recently, President Hinckley gave us wonderful encouragement. We must not give up. We must not become discouraged. We must not surrender to the forces of evil. We can and must maintain the standards for which this church has stood since it was organized. There is a better way than the way of the world. If it means standing alone, we must do it. We must get on our knees and plead with the Lord for help and strength and direction. He continued, we must then stand on our feet and move forward. I am absolutely confident that heaven will smile upon you. The Lord will hear and answer your prayers if you will commit yourselves, giving our very best to this work. Moses shows us that this is true. Tonight, as you run out the door to life's adventures, let me just give you two Bonnie-isms for the road. They are filled with all the love in my heart. Remember who you are. To do is to know. I pray that you, like your brother Moses, will let Heavenly Father lead you, guide you, and walk beside you, because I testify that he will. In the name of Jesus Christ, amen.
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4: Just a few months before the death of the prophet Joseph Smith, he met with the 12 apostles to talk about the greatest needs the church was facing in that very difficult time. He told them, "We need the temple more than anything else." Surely today in these trying times, each of us

0: and our families need the temple more than anything else. During a recent temple dedication, I was thrilled with the entire experience. I loved the open house, greeting many of the visitors who came to see the temple, the cultural celebration with the vibrancy and excitement of the youth, followed by the wonderful dedicatory sessions. The spirit was sweet. Many people were blessed. And then the next morning, my wife and I entered the baptismal font to participate in baptisms for some of our own ancestors. As I raised my arm to begin the ordinance, I was nearly overcome by the power of the Spirit. I realized again that the real power of the temple is in the ordinances. As the Lord has revealed, the fullness of the Melchizedek priesthood is found in the temple and its ordinances. Quote, "For therein are the keys of the holy priesthood ordained, that you may receive honor and glory. Therefore, in the ordinances thereof, the power of godliness is manifest." This promise is for you and for your family. Our responsibility is to receive that which our Father offers. For unto him that receiveth it shall be given more abundantly, even power. Power to receive all that he can and will give us, now and eternally. Power to become sons and daughters of God, to know the powers of heaven, to speak in his name, and to receive the power of his Spirit. These powers become available personally to each one of us through the ordinances and covenants of the temple. Nephi saw our day in his great vision. I, Nephi, beheld the power of the Lamb of God, that it descended upon the saints of the Church of the Lamb and upon the covenant people of the Lord, who were scattered upon all the face of the earth, and they were armed with righteousness and with the power of God in great glory. I had the privilege recently of being in a temple open house with President Russell M. Nelson and his family, as he gathered them around the ceiling altar and explained to them that everything we do in the church, every meeting, activity, lesson, and service, is to prepare each of us to come to the temple and kneel at the altar to receive all the Father's promised blessings for eternity. As we feel the blessings of the temple in our own lives, our hearts turn to our families, both living and dead. Recently, I witnessed a three-generation family participate in baptisms together for their ancestors. Even the grandmother participated, though she had some trepidation about going under the water herself. As she emerged from the water and hugged her husband, she had tears of joy. The grandfather and father then baptized each other and many of the grandchildren. What greater joy could a family experience together? Each temple has a family priority time to allow you as a family to schedule time in the baptistry. Shortly before his death, President Joseph F. Smith received the vision of the redemption of the dead. He taught that those who are in the spirit world are fully dependent upon the ordinances that we receive on their behalf. The scripture reads, "The dead who repent will be redeemed through obedience to the ordinances of the house of God." We receive the ordinances in their behalf, but they make and are held accountable for each covenant associated with each ordinance. Surely the veil is thin for us and parts completely for them in the temple. What then is our personal responsibility to be engaged in this work, both as patrons and as workers? The prophet Joseph Smith taught the saints in 1840 that, quote, "Considerable exertion must be made, and means will be required. And as the work to build the temple must be hastened in righteousness, it behooves the saints to weigh the importance of these things in their minds, and then take such steps as are necessary to carry them into operation, and arming themselves with courage, resolve to do all they can, and feel themselves as much interested as though the whole labor depended on themselves alone." Close quote. In the book of Revelation, we read, "What are these which are arrayed in white robes, and whence came they?" These are they which came out of great tribulation and have washed their robes and made them white in the blood of the Lamb. Therefore are they before the throne of God and serve him day and night in his temple. And he that sitteth on the throne shall dwell among them. Can't you just see in your mind's eye those who serve in the temple today? There are more than 120,000 ordinance workers in the 150 operating temples around the world. Yet there is opportunity for even more to have this sweet experience. When President Gordon B. Hinckley announced the concept of many smaller temples throughout the world, he taught that, quote, all ordinance workers would be local people who would serve in other capacities in their wards and stakes, end quote. Normally, workers are called to serve for 2 to 3 years, with the possibility of extending beyond. It is not intended that once you are called, you will stay as long as you are able. Many long-serving workers carry their love for the temple with them as they are released and allow other new workers to serve. Nearly 100 years ago, Apostle John A. Widso taught, quote, we need more workers to accomplish this wonderful work. We need more converts to temple work drawn from all ages. The time has come in this new temple movement to bring into active service all the people of all ages. Temple work is of as much benefit to the young and the active as it is to the aged, who have laid behind them many of the burdens of life. The young man needs his place in the temple even more than his father and his grandfather, who are steadied by a life of experience. And the young girl, just entering life, needs the spirit, influence, and direction that come from participating in the temple ordinances, end quote. In many temples, temple presidents are welcoming newly called and endowed missionaries, young men and women, to serve for just a short time as ordinance workers before going to the MTC. These young people are not only blessed to serve, but they enhance the beauty and spirit for all serving in the temple. I asked a number of young men and women who have served before and after their missions to share their feelings. They used phrases like the following to describe their experience in the temple. Quote, when I serve in the temple, I feel a sense of being closer to my Father and the Savior. I feel complete peace and happiness. I have a feeling of being home. I receive sacredness, power, and strength. I feel the importance of my sacred covenants. The temple has become a part of me. Those whom we serve are close during the ordinances. It gives me the strength to overcome temptations, and the temple has changed my life forever, end quote. Serving in the temple is a rich and powerful experience for people of all ages. Even some newly married couples are serving together. President Nelson has taught service in the temple is a sublime activity for a family. As ordinance workers, in addition to receiving ordinances for your ancestors, you can also officiate in ordinances for them. As Wilford Woodruff said, what greater calling can any man or woman have on the face of the earth than to hold in his or her hands power and authority to go forth and administer in the ordinances of salvation? You become an instrument in the hands of God in the salvation of that soul. There is nothing given to the children of men that is equal to it. He continues, the sweet whisperings of the Holy Spirit will be given to you, and the treasures of heaven, the communion of angels, will be added from time to time. This is worth all you or I can sacrifice during the few years we have to spend here in the flesh, end quote. President Monson recently reminded us that the blessings of the temple are priceless. No sacrifice is too great. Come to the temple. Come often. Come with and for your family. Come and help others to come too. What are these which are arrayed in white? My brothers and sisters, you are they. You who have received the ordinances of the temple, who have kept your covenants even by sacrifice, and you who are helping your families find the blessings of temple service, and who have helped others along the way. Thank you for your service. I testify that each temple is His holy sacred house, and that therein each of us may learn and know the powers of godliness. In the name of Jesus Christ, amen.
1: Amen. You have been listening to Elder Kent F. Richards speaking at the Sunday afternoon session of General Conference, April 2016.
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0: We welcome you again to Past Impressions, our examination of the important people and events and significant themes of the history of the Church of Jesus Christ of Latter-day Saints. I'm Brent Topp, the chairman of the Department of Church History and Doctrine at Brigham Young University. And with me today are a couple of the excellent experts in church history, Professor Spencer Fluman and Professor Stephen Harper of Church History and Doctrine at Brigham Young University. Both of these outstanding professors have studied the history of the church in depth and are experts in this field, and we are going to talk today particularly about what was going on in the lives and the family of Joseph Smith that's going to lead to that foundational event of the restoration of the gospel, the first vision. So welcome, Spencer and Steve. We're glad to have you with us on Past Impressions.
1: Thank you, Brent. It's good to be here.
2: Yes.
0: What do we know about Joseph Smith's family? What is important to know about them, their circumstances, their family, that will help us to better understand what is going to take place in a grove that we call sacred?
1: I think one of the most important things for people to understand is that they lived in a time of radical change in their culture, in their political culture, their religious culture, their economic culture. One of the easiest ways to see that is to notice that Joseph Smith Sr., Joseph's father, is born in 1771 in Massachusetts. His mother's born in 1775 in New Hampshire. And between those years and those locations, the American Revolution begins. So they grow up as children of the American Revolution. We might have sort of romantic notions of what that means. For them, it meant that the whole world turned upside down. They were the first members of their families for several generations that were married outside of a church. They're married by a justice of the peace. They're religious, they're Christian, but they're unchurched. They don't have a church to call their own, so as churches multiply, they're on a quest for a true church. It's a more difficult question to answer than when there was only one church in town. So it's a case where religiously and economically they're also searching. They go from farm to farm, place to place. Their opportunities look bright, but they also have several reversals of fortune that leads them out onto the western New York frontier about 1816.
0: Now, shouldn't we interject there, though, that that's not just unique to the Smith family? The economic conditions were forcing many people to find economic opportunity wherever they could. It was not just unique to the Smiths.
2: No, Brent, in fact, you're right. Their lives economically and just geographically are characterized by motion. Movement, mm-hmm. Lots of it. And that's true of Americans of that period generally. This period used to be called in textbooks the period of the market revolution or the transportation revolution or all these revolutions, these big changes. But they all involved change, like Steve said, and a lot of motion. A boom in population after the revolution and fairly rapid Western expansion and then a boom-bust cycle in the economy. And lots of folks found themselves in kind of a dizzying period of kind of confusion and upheaval.
0: Oh, well, how does that affect kind of the spiritual condition or the spiritual environment, even as they're moving from place to place?
1: When you read Lucy's history, there are two themes that dominate the history. How are we going to make a living? How are we going to get ahead? How are we going to provide for our children, our future? And what church shall we join? The spiritual concern and the practical concern of everyday living, interestingly, the same two that dominate my life,
0: mm-hmm.
1: Seem to be pervasive in that family's history. Lucy tells us that she is on a quest for the true church. She wants to find it. In fact, at one critical point in her life, she covenants with God that she will seek for it until she finds it. She's raised by Congregationalist parents. Her mother is devout. And for her, any church is better than no church at all. And then for her husband, who is no less faithful and sincere in his belief, but has a different way of thinking, for him, no church is better than the wrong church. So this is a very loving family, a nurturing family by all accounts, but there is a division between mother and father about whether we should find a church and which one it should be.
0: Do you think that affected the actual spiritual environment, what they did in their home, how they were raising their children? What impact did that the father's religious perspective and the mother's religious perspective have on the raising of the children?
2: Well, I think it created a sense of choice. And I don't think we can understand a young Joseph Smith without understanding that within his own household. I mean, sometimes we tell the story of the first vision as a conundrum that Joseph feels just kind of looking out on his setting, you know, all that there's various churches in the neighborhood. What we overlook is that there are religious options within his own home, under his own roof. And so it in a sense forces choice on the Smith children. Lucy's tendency toward a more traditional kind of orthodox, greater New England religious style that we can talk about in more depth in a minute. And then Joseph's father's own what we might call independence and a little dose of skepticism about the churches of his day. And so that I think that tension gets us right in to Joseph Smith's teenage questions.
0: But we would certainly say that they're a religious family in a sense that God is important to them. Yeah. Understanding God and the reading the Bible, or at least having our lives right with God, was critical to that family stability. We'll be right back, and we will examine the spiritual religious conditions of the whole community of what is going on that will lead up to that great event in the Sacred Grove. We'll be right back to Past Impressions.
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0: Welcome back to Past Impressions. I'm joined by Professor Steve Harper and Professor Spencer Fluman from the Department of Church History and Doctrine at Brigham Young University. And I'm Brent Topp, your host of Past Impressions. We've been talking about what is leading up to the first vision. We've talked a little bit about the circumstances of the Joseph Smith Sr. family, and particularly as we now talk about the spiritual background. In the Joseph Smith account, Joseph Jr. tells us about some of the denominational strife that is going on in the community around them. What do we know about the role that denominationalism or religious strife and persecution, or at least vying for each other's souls, played in setting up Joseph for what we know as the first vision?
1: I don't think we can underestimate the significance of how the American Revolution gives rise to a variety of churches, a veritable marketplace of churches competing for souls now. It's a very remarkable and in some ways unique development in history. One of the effects that it has is that it puts the responsibility for getting salvation or finding religion on the shoulders of every individual. You might hear historians talk about it as democratizing salvation. That's a fancy way of saying that all of a sudden a teenage boy, every teenage boy and every teenage girl is starting to be convicted of their sins. The discourse in their neighborhoods, in their schools, in their homes is about, have you got religion? Have you been saved?
0: Yeah.
1: Right.
0: Mm-hmm.
1: And they have to answer that question for themselves. Now, 100 years before, they didn't have that same sort of responsibility. The option wasn't even there.
0: Why would that be the case? Yeah. Why would you say that's the case, that they wouldn't have that same option? What's going on 100 years earlier that would change that?
1: There's one church in town, and you show up to it, or you get put in the stock.
0: Okay.
1: That's your choice.
0: All right. So it's an institutional theocracy in a way.
1: Indeed.
2: Certainly in New England, that was the case. Absolutely.
1: This leaves Joseph feeling like he's a casualty of war. Some of his most potent words, I think, in his remarkable account in the Pearl of Great Price are that it felt like a war of words and a tumult of opinions.
2: I think that he is representative of a great number of people of his day. In other words, bewildering choice bewildering choice, all competing. And it had implications for his life, obviously. But I think a lot of people were feeling it at the time. And so we talked in an earlier segment just today that within his own home, different kind of approaches to the question of are you saved were there. And so I think it's important for us to kind of back up and kind of get a sense of what he was experiencing in these various religious meetings, in the conversations in his home. We don't know exactly, of course, but we can kind of get a sense of where family was, where they were going, what they might have been talking about. They seem characteristic of a lot of folks of their day.
0: Now, when you say religious meetings, what are we talking about there? Because, in our communities here, we can say, well, yes, there's various denominations or whatever. But when he talks about this war of words and tumult of opinions, I don't think this were just sacrament meetings or worship services. This is going on much broader than just on Sundays, isn't it?
2: Yeah, absolutely. In fact, on the American frontier of the period, recruitment for new church members created a lively and loud and often contentious contest to get attention and bring people into the realm of the church. And these meetings of great intensity, nicknamed revivals. And so these revival meetings all across the American frontier were significant because they were creating religious communities where none had been before.
0: Okay.
2: So the Smiths found themselves on the kind of on the edge of at least white settlement. And these revival meetings had the function of creating new religious communities. And so often that's talked about in textbooks as a story of great success for Protestants. Joseph Smith, I think, embodies the backside, and that is, for someone, quote, young as I was and so unacquainted with men and things, it was hard for him to determine authority. Whose account do I believe? Whose account do I accept? And so, go ahead, Brent.
0: Oh. I was just going to say, we hear that burned over district.
2: That's
0: what,
2: it.
0: What does that mean? What's actually taking place there with those revivals?
1: Spencer, now I'll give you a sample of the shopping list. If Joseph can go around from church to church and shop, when he goes to Presbyterianism, he's going to get Calvinism. This is the theology of his ancestors, and it is the most orthodox. It's been the most respected. Now, that's in process of change. Right in his neighborhood and right in his time, he's watching these churches fight for influence and followers, and Presbyterians are losing ground to the Methodists. But the Presbyterians are going to, for the most part, have a Calvinist soteriology. That's a fancy theological word for this, theology of salvation. Calvinists believe that mankind is totally depraved, with emphasis on totally and depraved. And they believe that God is completely sovereign. There's no analogy, I don't think, in Calvinism, Spencer can correct me if I'm wrong, for what a Latter-day Saint would call agency. I don't think Calvinists would even think in quite those terms.
0: A term that we might be more familiar with would be predestination.
1: Yes,
0: God, you're predestined to salvation,
1: that's right,
0: or damnation.
1: And notice that it's God who's doing the deciding. It's not the agent who's deciding. It's not the human agent who's deciding.
0: When we come back, we're going to talk more about not only Calvinism and Presbyterianism, but in Joseph's own account, he talks about why some members of the family were drawn to one denomination and others were drawn to the others. We're going to examine those and set the stage for Joseph's inquiry for himself. We'll be right back.
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0: Welcome back to Past Impressions. Today we are studying the prelude to the first vision. What were those conditions that led Joseph Smith to that grove of trees in upstate New York in the early spring of 1820? In the last segment, we were talking, Professor Steve Harper from the Department of Church History and Doctrine was sharing with us the war of words and the tumult of opinions that was taking place in the area, and particularly the influence of Presbyterianism or Calvinism. And so Professor Spencer Fluman, also from the Department of Church History and Doctrine, is here. And Spencer, what would you say was Calvin's influence on Joseph and his family? And what were the other religious influences of the day that was affecting the family so profoundly?
2: Yeah, I think Steve's got Calvinism just right in that his mother Lucy and several of the children, they're attending a Presbyterian church, and they're going to get those doctrines that Steve mentioned: doctrine of predestination, a doctrine of a sovereign God who does everything. And I think the critical point here is that what Steve mentioned is that for those who are not haven't yet experienced God's grace, it's a denial of the efficacy of agency or of choice or of will.
0: That, you cannot merit anything.
2: No, humans left to themselves without God's initiative can't make a choice at all. They're so devastated by the fall that they're spiritually utterly impotent. And so it's a theology that glorifies God and mutes the significance of human action in the story of salvation.
0: But it makes a greater claim that we have to turn to Christ because we cannot do anything, and so...
2: Well, and the turning to Christ would be the controversial point, that Christ turns to us
0: exactly.
2: in a Calvinist mindset.
0: Am I selected? Am I chosen?
2: Exactly. So in a Calvinist mindset, salvation is the initiative of God, not my choosing God, God choosing me,
0: okay.
2: In other words.
0: So if Lucy and others are at those tent meetings or revivals and they're inclined to Presbyterianism, what are they thinking when the preacher is saying...
2: Well, they're searching their souls for signs of grace is
0: what
2: they're doing.
0: Hopefully that they've chosen.
2: They are examining themselves for the signs of God's Holy Spirit stirring within them to bring them to Christ, to change their nature, and to offer salvation to
0: okay.
2: them. And so that's what they would be doing. Now, we already noted in this episode, Brent, that not everyone in the Smith family was leaning toward Orthodox Presbyterianism. Joseph's father was influenced by another religious movement in greater New England called Universalism. And Universalism can be understood in a way as the logical extension of Calvinism to kind of a radical degree. Universalists did a certain kind of math, and that is God's power, his sovereignty, plus his patience, plus his love, equals the salvation of everyone. Hence the nickname Universalist. So the idea was, well, if it was kind of a question to Calvinism, if God is all powerful and all loving and all good, why not just choose everybody to salvation?
0: Okay.
2: Why this agonizing question over did God save some and not others? And so Universalists came to kind of a liberal position of God's power plus his patience plus his love equals the salvation of all. Mm-hmm. Now, Orthodox Calvinists thought this was heretical and so on. And so Universalism didn't exist as a church fully yet. Came in the 1820s, came to be a church. But before that, it was kind of a movement. It was a movement of writers and thinkers. And both Joseph's father and grandfather were influenced by this kind of thinking.
0: So would that then help us to understand why Joseph Sr. is somewhat skeptical of organized
2: yes.
0: religion?
2: Absolutely. And so for Universalists who emphasize God's love and his mercy over his wrath or justice, it presented a different way of looking at the scriptures and a different way of looking at salvation. And again, the interesting thing to note here is, though, it still doesn't affirm a place of human activity in salvation. It still denies it.
0: It goes a step in a direction, but it isn't willing to open the door too far.
1: It's still God who's making all the decisions.
0: Exactly, yeah.
1: Now, the alternative to that in Joseph Smith's environment is what is called Arminianism. And this is the theology of the Methodists. When Joseph Smith tells us that he was somewhat partial to the Methodist sect and had some desire to be united with them, I don't think he's saying that they sang better or had more comfortable benches. I think he's telling us about theology. I think what he's saying is, I really liked their teaching that individuals could choose Christ. They don't believe you can earn salvation. They believe that Jesus does the saving work, just like a Calvinist does. But the difference is that in Methodism, you could choose to be saved by Christ. You could turn to him. You could exercise your agency, as a Latter-day Saint might say it. I think that Joseph loves that idea, that possibility. It resonates with him. It moves him. But I think the issue is that he doesn't have any evidence. See, the Methodists are the foremost ones who are creating these camp meeting environments. Your Presbyterians, for the most part, will only come to that sort of grudgingly because it's so successful. And they're losing souls to the Methodists. The Methodists are extremely successful in going into neighborhoods and saying to people, come here and let us pray for you. You pray and get religion. Mm-hmm. Exercise your will to feel the Holy Spirit of God and become converted. And Joseph watches people do that. In one of his accounts of the vision, he says, I wanted to feel and shout like the rest, but I could feel nothing.
4: Mm-hmm. Interesting.
1: Doesn't that tell you just about everything you need to know? He's partial to Methodism. It sounds good. It makes good sense to him. It seems to be what the Bible's saying, but he can't find evidence. When he tries to get the Spirit of God to fill him in a Methodist meeting, he can feel nothing. And I think that the reading of James 1 and 5 is what begins to get him thinking in a bit of a different direction and experiment with it in the woods.
0: Thank you. We'll be right back, and we're going to examine Joseph's own words as he now gets ready to go to the Lord to find out for himself which of all of the denominations is true. We'll be right back.
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0: Welcome back to Past Impressions. I'm Brent Topp, your host, and with me are Professors Spencer Fluman and Steve Harper. We've been discussing the religious environment that led up to Joseph Smith's desire to go into a grove of trees to pray to know which church he should join. We've talked about the tumult of opinions and the war of words that was going on. And in fact, in Joseph Smith's own words, he said, I attended their several meetings as often as occasion would permit. And we talked in that last segment about his mind being partial to the Methodist sect. I love these words from Joseph where he says, my mind at times were greatly excited. The cry and tumult were so great and incessant. And then he says, in the midst of this war of words and tumult of opinions, I often said to myself, what is to be done? Who of all these parties are right? And or are they all wrong together? If any one of them be right, which is it, and how shall I know it? And just at the end of the last segment, Professor Harper shared with us that how Joseph turned to the Bible, to the Epistle of James, in seeking for that. Spencer, why does Joseph go to the Bible? I mean, he's going to all these revival meetings and other church meetings. What is it about the Bible that draws him to seek his answer in Holy Writ?
2: Well, I think in his going to the Bible, I think Joseph Smith is very much a product of his time. Protestants had featured Bible reading as the centerpiece and the Bible as the centerpiece of their movement, over against Catholic claims of authority and the significance of the institutional church and of the significance of ordinances. The Protestant response had always been Bible, Bible, Bible. And so in turning to the Bible, in turning to Scripture, I think Joseph Smith's very much a product of his time. He's being very Protestant in that as a teenager. Okay.
0: So it's not just that he's read the Bible at home. You're saying he's hearing those sayings in those very meetings, and
2: absolutely,
0: he perhaps has heard preachers as well as parents teaching from the book of James.
2: It could be that specific passage may have been taught. We don't know for sure, but we do know that they would have encouraged seekers to find God and Jesus in the Bible. But what's interesting about that too, though, is that Joseph Smith embodies a certain kind of crisis, because he says in his account as well, the teachers of the various sects understood the same passages of Scripture so differently as to destroy all confidence in settling the question by an appeal to the Bible. So while he's drawn to the Bible as the place to get answers, he's also forced with a certain kind of crisis, and it's the crisis of biblical interpretation. And so he's faced with a bit of a conundrum here. I know I need to go to the Bible for direction and guidance, but how do I know which interpretation is correct? How do I know which version of reading the Bible is right? And so he'd been told by Christians of his day that the Bible pretty much says what it means and means what it says. But he was faced with a problem. And it's not unlike his problem about the churches. I mean, Christians had said, you know, the Holy Spirit's leading us all together. He was faced with a crisis, though. Because why, if the Holy Spirit's leading us all to unity in Christ, why the proliferation of sects? Why these choices? And so with the Bible, same question. Why the interpretive options? What do I do about it?
0: Yeah, I really like wondering about what is Joseph really thinking? What is going on? And how much time has transpired? Because I don't think this was just one afternoon that Joseph is troubled by what's going on among the various sects.
1: No.
2: Reflected on it again and again, he says. Mm-hmm. Yeah.
1: You know, I think that Joseph has an epiphany. Before his revelation in the grove, he has a revelation about the Bible. And he has been conditioned, as Spencer has said, to read it as a proof text, to find in it the answers. And the more he tries to do that, the more frustrating it becomes. And as he turns to this interpreter and that interpreter, he simply cannot find. Is the Bible Calvinistic or Arminian? Well, it depends how you read it. The same passages you can read differently. Erasmus and Luther fight this battle, you know, 400, 300 years before Joseph. And Joseph can't settle it in the very contentious environment in which he is. So he's been reading the Bible looking for answers, which he thinks he'll find in the form of a passage that will finally tell him, yes, the Methodists are right. And he doesn't find that. He can't find it anywhere. And so he happens on James 1 and 5. If any of you lack wisdom, let him ask of God. And he says, I reflected on that again and again. All of a sudden, the Bible is not an archive of everything God ever said. It's a catalog of people who have received revelations and an invitation to go and do likewise. And all of a sudden, Joseph feels empowered, a completely different way of thinking from the mainstream culture in which he lives and which has been so frustrating in his quest for answers. Now he goes away from that culture in a way, interestingly, symbolically and geographically. He retreats to the woods. He tests the premise of James 1 and 5. He's trying a scientific experiment in one way. If the Bible is true, if it's a book of revelations, and if James 1 and 5 is true, then something should happen in the woods. And he tests that premise, and something does happen in the woods.
0: In this episode, we have talked about the historical context for this event. In Joseph's own words, I think he says it so beautifully, after he's read James 1:5, and he realizes, as you just said, Steve, that he's got to go to God himself. He can't get it from a preacher. And in a way, he cannot even just get it from the Bible. He's got to go to God. And so I love these words from Joseph. So in accordance with this, my determination to ask of God, I retired to the woods to make the attempt. That's where we leave Joseph now. Entering the woods to ask God which of all the churches is true. Next time in Past Impressions, we're going to talk about what took place in that grove of trees and how it changed everything. This is Brent Topp for Past Impressions.

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1: Perspectives is a production of The Church of Jesus Christ of Latter-day Saints.
2: Most of my life, I knew that I had a distant relative named Joseph Smith, but I didn't know anything about him. When Mother said, Joseph Smith is your great-great-grandfather, but don't tell anybody, I didn't understand why she said that. But her attitude and her tone of voice said, don't ask any questions either. So it was not something I could bring up and talk about.

0: You are listening to Perspectives, Joseph Smith the Prophet from various points of view. There are many perspectives on Joseph Smith, those who knew him personally, those who have studied his life, those who have tried to portray him in music, fine art, and film, as well as those who simply have faith. During the next half hour, we'll glimpse the prophet through the eyes of a great-granddaughter. Gracia Jones has devoted her life to sharing what she has learned.
1: I didn't understand at the time when Mother said, Joseph Smith is your great-great-grandfather, but don't tell anybody. But later on, I got a babysitting job for a lady, and Mother knew this lady very well, and she said to me, don't tell her you're related to Joseph Smith. She'll think you should be a Mormon. And I had never heard the word Mormon, didn't know what that was about at all. But the lady that I was babysitting for was a very enthusiastic Mormon. And she began one day telling me about Joseph Smith. And she said he was a prophet. I had no idea what she was talking about. And so she explained that he was a prophet of God like Abraham, Isaac, and Jacob in the Bible. And of course, I'd heard those Bible stories, but when you're a child, you don't put much reality to any of that kind of thing. So I didn't fully understand what she was talking about, but it was intriguing. And so I said to her, well, Joseph Smith is my great-great-grandfather. Of course, being a teenager, breaking my mother's rule, doing that was interesting because, of course, she was excited. And she called me a few days later and said, can you come over after school? The missionaries want to give you a gift. And I said, oh, sure. Now, the missionaries lived in the basement of her house. And I was 17 years old. And an opportunity to meet two really cute guys that I hadn't met before was very exciting. And I said, sure, I'll be over after school. When I went that day, I didn't have any idea what a missionary was. But I walked into the room, and she had prepared those two young men to meet me, explaining to them my relationship to Joseph Smith. And they had prepared for this moment. And one of them held out a little black book, and he said, this is the Book of Mormon. It was translated by the gift and power of God by your great-great-grandfather, and it is true. And as he said those words, I was simply flooded with this overwhelming sensation of hard to describe what it was. It was just like a tingling, burning feeling all through. And in my mind, I heard the words echoing, it's true, it's really, really true. I took the book and I went home and I began to read it. I was so overwhelmed with the wonder of it and the amazing story of it and the reality of what I had experienced when I received it. And that was that it was true. It was really true. Of course, when you have a witness of that kind, you don't have any intellectual background for it. It's simply a knowledge. And I knew it was true. It wasn't anything I could have doubted. I've spent over 50 years reading the Book of Mormon, teaching the Book of Mormon, meeting with people, sharing this kind of story, and also researching every angle I can of history, of Joseph Smith and Emma, his wife, and of all the reasons and the ins and outs of my family. I don't know better today spiritually that book is true than I knew that day. I knew it absolutely and positively. My parents were very much opposed to my getting involved with the Mormons. And so I had to plead and beg to get permission to just have the missionary discussions. And my dad was very worried about it. And after I got to have my discussions with the missionaries, I wanted to be baptized. And my dad said, not under my roof. He felt I was too young to make a decision like that. And so I had to wait until I turned 18 and left home. And then I was baptized in Great Falls, Montana, on the 17th of March in 1956. And then I began my sojourn as a member of the church. Many wonderful, wonderful saints helped me grow my testimony. And as time went past, I started to think about this relationship to Joseph Smith. And our family never discussing him and being kind of, they were funny about it. It wasn't that they didn't discuss it. They really didn't discuss it. It was not something that they wanted to talk about. And it took a long time for me to finally reach a point where I could ask somebody in the family, what's wrong? And why are you so secretive and so afraid to talk about this? And little things would slip out over time that I would discover that it was not a shame that they felt about Joseph Smith. It was actually a very real fear that had been implanted on them from the past. And it wasn't that they actually knew what they were afraid of. They were simply aware that you just shouldn't talk about it. And my mother knew very little about it. My grandmother is Joseph Smith's granddaughter. That's how close we are. And she never knew her grandfather and grandmother. My grandmother was born in 1882. Joseph died in 1844, and Emma died in 1879. So there's a long time there of no association with those things. 1956 was my baptism, and it was not until 1972 that I really come to personalize who Joseph Smith was. That was when my education began.

One time, I was asked to give a talk about Joseph Smith, and a young student in Missoula, Montana, came up to me and he said, "After hearing you speak and meeting you, I finally know that Joseph was a real person, that the prophet really, really lived." And I said, "What do you mean?" And he said, "Well, it was always sort of like a King Arthur story." And I've met other young people who have had that same kind of sense of it's a story, it's a myth, kind of like I was connected to understanding the Bible prophets because of the stories I'd heard, but I had no real concept of what a prophet was or what they did. I wish so much that anybody in my generation of my family could have known him in person. Even his own children suffered the loss of his presence. I know that he loved his children. My great-grandfather, Alexander Hale Smith, in later years, left a pretty fair journal of his experiences as his life transpired. And he said he was he only remembered his father as having picked him up and lifted him high in the air, and he remembered being kissed on the cheek and bounced on his father's knee. That is the memory of a child who turned 6 years old on the 2nd of June in 1844. And youngest son, David Hiram, never knew his father in person, and yet was taught by his mother to revere and love him and treasure his relationship, which couldn't be on this earth, but he longed for it.

anything of that sort, and neither did the rest of the family. His neighbor, Sutcliffe Maudsley, had a hobby of painting Joseph Smith and the Smith family. And they're delightful, but they aren't flattering. And I'm pretty sure, as we look at the usual picture of Joseph Smith, the one that we're used to seeing, the official one that hangs in the museum in the Independence with the Community of Christ, his son said that it was a nice picture, but it failed to fully capture his father. People send me pictures of Joseph Smith, pictures they have been informed is the absolute true picture of Joseph Smith. And I have to smile because I don't know Joseph's face. And you don't get any genetic memory just because you're a descendant. And so I have quite a collection of pictures, artists' paintings of him. The artist doesn't try to portray the face of Smith. They catch something, and when they catch something, you love it. And so most of the pictures that I see of Joseph, I just love, because I see that the artist captured something of him. But to put it all into one picture would be very hard. He defied complete description. And that is because of the quality of life that was in him, I think. And you can't capture that in a hard, flat picture.

0: he would be.
1: I think it was Benjamin F. Johnson said that when he was with us, he was so ordinary. They didn't really fully understand who he was and what he was, because he was just one of them. He was so personable and easy to be with. His humor has been told by, I mean, it was legendary that he had a sense of humor. It's in our family. And there are little quips that come down in our family. My grandmother would say, her father said, "What will be, whether it comes to pass or not." And other little sayings that she had came straight, I'm sure, straight from there. They didn't talk about him, but they talked like him. I think that I admire his stick-to-itiveness. It's always impressed me that at any point in his sojourn and this whole thing with the

church, organizing the church, at any point in order to get out from under the pressure and the persecution that they were in, all he would have had to have said was, you know, I really made it up, or I made a mistake, or anything at all to back off. And he never did. He went absolutely full bore in the face of so many moments that he could have gotten out of being persecuted, and he never backed off, and neither did his family, even to his brother going with him to Carthage. When we live in life, we go day by day, kind of learning, first of all, that we aren't the center of the world. Surprise. And then we start to try to find where we fit and how everything works. And I married very young, and I had 8 children. And I had an older child that was extremely difficult. And I was praying a great deal and asking how I could help him or reach him. And I had a dream. In this dream, there were some men standing kind of in a group, and they were all in white. And one of these people looked at me with the greatest love and the kindest expression of compassion and tenderness. And I said, my son is really troublesome. I don't know how to reach him. And he said, just love him more and he'll be all right. Just love him more. And then he turned back to his own business. And I woke up. And I knew that the person that I had just interviewed with was the prophet Joseph Smith, my great-great-grandfather. And he was as indescribable as anybody could ever be. He's been described as being fair-complected. He was fair-complected. His eyes were described as blue. They are blue. His hair is wavy and soft and kind of golden, strawberry blonde brown. And his countenance just radiated love. And from then on, he was real to me. And he is as real to me as you sitting there, and you sitting there, as anybody who would be in this room. When we began to understand who Joseph Smith was in our family, myself, my children, my friends, it was greatly enhanced by the fact that I was a relative. But all members of the church are fascinated with Joseph. They want to know him very well. And so now I look at all these things that I have, and my house is almost a museum of collectibles. And sometimes I ask myself, what have you been doing? You know, what is your goal in life with all of this? And organizing our family organization, the Joseph Smith Jr. Family Organization, and then later the Joseph Smith Jr. and Emma Hill Smith Historical Society. Organizing these has forced me to actually determine what it is.
our goal is. And personally, to know Joseph is a wonderful thing. To personally know his descendants and come to love them. And I'll tell you this, they are as diverse and interesting as any people on this earth. We have Chinese descendants, we have Japanese descendants, we have Indian descendants, and Black descendants of Joseph and Emma. As we meet these wonderful family members, we want them to be able to be not fearful, not hiding the fact that they're a descendant of Joseph Smith, but come to appreciate it and to value it. We want them to treasure the descendancy that they have from a very remarkable and wonderful couple, Joseph and Emma.

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3: It is by that power that I have gained a deep and abiding testimony of the Book of Mormon. I know the Book of Mormon is the Word of God, because I have read it many times. I have pondered over it. I have prayed and asked God to tell me if it is true. I have received the witness of truth as it comes to a man or a woman, the only way it can come, through the power of the Holy Ghost, which gives me the peaceful assurance that the Book of Mormon is true. As a result of studying and living by the teachings of the Book of Mormon, I have come to know the Lord better, and I have used His teachings from the Book of Mormon to strengthen my children and grandchildren. As the Apostle Paul encouraged the Thessalonian saints, "Prove all things, hold fast to that which is good." It is my simple, sincere belief that anyone who will take the time to prove the Book of Mormon, that is, study it, ponder about it, and ask God to tell you if it is true, will want to hold fast to it because it is indeed the Word of God. As the second great Book of Mormon prophet Nephi said, "And if ye shall believe in Christ, ye will believe in these words, for they are the words of Christ, and He hath given them unto me, and they teach all men that they should do good." Nephi's message is the central focus of the Book of Mormon, bringing people to Christ and teaching them that they should do good. And according to the prophet Mormon, that's an excellent indication that the book is worthy of your time and consideration. He wrote, "For everything which inviteth to do good and to persuade to believe in Christ is sent forth by the power and gift of Christ, wherefore ye may know with a perfect knowledge that it is of God. But whatsoever thing persuadeth a man to do evil, and believe not in Christ, and deny Him, and serve not God, then ye may know with a perfect knowledge that it is of the devil. For after this manner doth the devil work, for he persuadeth no man to do good, no, not one, neither do his angels, neither do they who subject themselves unto him." Mormon continues, "Wherefore I beseech of you, brethren, that ye should search diligently in the light of Christ, that ye may know good from evil. And if ye will lay hold upon every good thing, and condemn it not, ye certainly will be a child of Christ." That's found in Moroni, the 7th chapter, 16, 17, and 19. That's wise scriptural counsel for yesterday, today, and forever. Chapter 5, The Priesthood of God. Let's imagine for a moment that you and I are both driving down the freeway in our cars, me behind you, when you forget to signal before changing lanes. Immediately, I start honking my horn and flashing my lights. I pull up alongside your car and signal for you to pull over. We both move to the side of the road and stop. I get out of my car, march up to your window, and inform you that you have committed a traffic violation and that I intend to enforce the law. What are you going to do? You're probably going to ask to see my law enforcement credentials, aren't you? You're going to want to know what right I have to enforce the laws of the land, the possibility of a citizen's arrest notwithstanding. You're going to question my authority. You will not accept my actions to enforce the traffic laws without a clear identification of my authority. Authority is one of those concepts that most people seem to inherently understand, probably because it governs almost every facet of our lives and has done so for as long as most of us can remember. When we were in school, we automatically acknowledged that teachers and administrators had the authority to tell us what to do. The day when the boss tells us to do something, we do it. When a law is passed, we obey it. When we hear that police siren behind us, we pull over. And when I'm in your home, your car, or your business, you're in charge. And it wouldn't be right for me to tell you what to do or to make decisions in your behalf without your approval or permission. That's just the way it is in this world, and I'm grateful, as I am sure you are, for this reality. Although the concept of authority places some inherent limits on our absolute freedom, without it we would have anarchy, complete chaos. Can you imagine a world where anyone could do anything at any time, with or without permission? There is safety in authority, including the spiritual safety of God's authority. Joseph Smith longed for that spiritual safety. As we have already mentioned, he lived in a time and a place of considerable religious feeling. In his search for truth, he came in contact with many different ministers, each one claiming authority from God. His desire to be baptized into Heavenly Father's true church motivated his earnest prayer to God in the sacred grove. But even though Joseph learned through that experience that none of the existing church's claims were true, it wasn't until he was well into the work of translating the Book of Mormon that the need for real priesthood authority from God became clear to him. According to Joseph, it was the book's teaching concerning baptism that caused him to wonder about this doctrinal concept. The more he and Oliver Cowdery, who was assisting as his scribe at this point, translated, the more they learned about the importance of following your Lord and your Savior down into the water according to his word. They were humbled by the prophet Nephi's reasoning that if the Lamb of God, he being holy, should have need to be baptized by water to fulfill all righteousness, oh then, how much more need have we, being unholy, to be baptized, yea, even by water? That's found in 2 Nephi, the 31st chapter, the 5th verse. And they were thrilled by the Lord's promise that he that is baptized in my name, to him will the Father give the Holy Ghost, like unto me, wherefore follow me and do the things which ye have seen me do, as recorded in 2 Nephi, the 31st chapter, the 12th verse. But that created a problem. While it was clear that baptism was essential in God's kingdom, it was equally clear that not just anyone was authorized to perform the ordinance. Joseph and Oliver had read that Alma baptized his people, having authority from the Almighty God, and they were familiar with Paul's ministerial declaration to the Hebrews, that no man taketh this honor unto himself, but he that is called of God, as was Aaron. They were probably also familiar with the Old Testament explanation that Aaron was called to his priesthood position by his brother, the prophet Moses, who held God's authority, and that it was common in those days for someone who was called to a holy calling to receive authority through the laying on of hands, once again by those authorized to do so. See Numbers, the 27th chapter, the 18th verse. Based on what he had learned from many heavenly sources during the previous several years, Joseph Smith knew that God's full priesthood authority was no longer on the earth. So how could he and others partake of the blessings of baptism? Joseph understood that he didn't have the right to take this honor unto himself. But where was God's authorized representative who could provide the blessing? Joseph and Oliver anguished over the dilemma. Finally, they decided to take the problem to the Lord. On May 15, 1829, they found an isolated spot on the banks of the Susquehanna River near Harmony, Pennsylvania, and humbly poured out the desires of their hearts to God. While they were praying, they were visited by a heavenly messenger, John the Baptist, now resurrected. This was the same John who, by virtue of the authority he held, had baptized Jesus Christ in the Jordan River nearly 2,000 years earlier. John the Baptist told Joseph and Oliver Cowdery that God had sent him to restore the priesthood authority to the earth, which had been lost since the dissolution of the Council of the 12 Apostles shortly after A.D. 100. He placed his hands upon their heads and pronounced these powerful words, "Upon you, my fellow servants, in the name of Messiah, I confer the priesthood of Aaron, which holds the keys of the ministering of angels and of the gospel of repentance and of baptism by immersion for the remission of sins. And this shall never be taken again from the earth until the sons of Levi do offer again an offering unto the Lord in righteousness." John the Baptist told Joseph and Oliver that this Aaronic priesthood had not the power of the laying on of hands for the gift of the Holy Ghost, but that this should be conferred upon us hereafter. Joseph Smith wrote in his history, which is recorded in the book of Scripture called the Pearl of Great Price, quote, "And he commanded us to go and be baptized, and gave us directions that I should baptize Oliver Cowdery, and that afterwards he should baptize me. Accordingly, we went and were baptized. I baptized him first, and afterwards he baptized me, after which I laid my hands upon his head and ordained him to the Aaronic priesthood, and afterwards he laid his hands on me and ordained me to the same priesthood, for so we were commanded." Close quote. As you might expect, baptism by complete immersion in the waters of the Susquehanna River, which was according to the instructions that they were given, and the ordination to the priesthood was an incredible experience for both men. Joseph recorded that they experienced great and glorious blessings from our Heavenly Father immediately after coming out of the waters of baptism. "We were filled with the Holy Ghost," he said, "and rejoiced in the God of our salvation." As John the Baptist indicated, Joseph and Oliver received the priesthood of Aaron, or the Aaronic priesthood, and they were thrilled with the blessing and opportunity it brought into their lives. But as they continued their work, they began to understand what their heavenly visitor had said about the limitations to the Aaronic priesthood authority. They could baptize, but they did not have the authority to perform many of the priesthood functions that Christ and his apostles performed, such as conferring the gift of the Holy Ghost and the administering to heal the sick. And Joseph was quite sure he didn't have the authority he would need to reorganize Christ's church on earth, even though he knew he was being prepared for that task. So just a short time after they received the Aaronic priesthood, Joseph and Oliver again sought the privacy of the wilderness to petition the Lord for understanding. And once again, the Lord responded miraculously. This time, Joseph and Oliver were visited by Peter, James, and John, three of the original 12 apostles that Jesus himself had ordained with priesthood authority. Peter, James, and John placed their hands on Joseph and Oliver's heads and conferred the Melchizedek priesthood, a greater, more comprehensive form of priesthood authority. This priesthood takes its name from Melchizedek, one of the great high priests of the Old Testament times. It includes God's authority to perform all of the ordinances of the gospel of Jesus Christ. It also gave Joseph all the priesthood authority he would need to restore the fullness of the gospel of Jesus Christ on the earth. Thus, Joseph Smith was authorized by God to organize his church, the Church of Jesus Christ of Latter-day Saints. Priesthood authority was essential for Joseph Smith and the significant mission he had to perform, just as it has always been an indispensable part of Heavenly Father's complete ministry among his children on the earth. Through priesthood authority, we have access to essential gospel ordinances, such as baptism. Just as the Syrian captain Naaman was cured of his leprosy by following the instructions of the prophet Elisha to wash himself seven times in the Jordan River, so too are we blessed as we perform the outward ordinances of the gospel under the direction of those to whom God has given his authority. Historically, the Lord has been selective about those to whom he gives his authority. "Ye have not chosen me," Jesus reminded his apostles, "but I have chosen you and ordained you." The priesthood is the power and authority of God given to worthy men to perform all the ordinances of salvation that are necessary for men and women to gain all of the promised blessings of God, including eternal exaltation in his presence. It is the power through which the world was created, and miracles have been wrought from the time of Adam until the present day. According to John Taylor, the third president of The Church of Jesus Christ of Latter-day Saints, priesthood is the government of God, whether on the earth or in the heavens, for it is by that power, agency, or principle that all things are governed on the earth and in the heavens, and by that power that all things are upheld and sustained. It governs all things, it directs all things, it sustains all things, and has to do with all things that God and truth are associated with. Although the Lord has chosen to bestow priesthood authority upon men, it should be noted that priesthood isn't about gender as much as it is about responsibility. Today in Latter-day Saint congregations around the world, young men ordained to the Aaronic priesthood officiate in the preparation, blessing, and distribution of the sacramental emblems of Christ's flesh and blood during the weekly worship services. They are also authorized to perform baptisms, gather donations to help the poor, and minister the members of the church in their homes. Meanwhile, those who are ordained to the Melchizedek priesthood conduct church services, perform sacred ordinances, and give blessings of physical, spiritual, and emotional healing. Through the priesthood, Latter-day Saints may draw upon the powers of heaven as a way of blessing their own lives as well as the lives of others. Inasmuch as I have been speaking about the need for God's authority among those who claim to represent him, you would be justified in posing the same question to me that I posed to that gathering of ministers my missionaries in Canada arranged for me to address. Where does my authority come from? And I'm pleased to be able to respond. I was ordained an apostle, an office in the Melchizedek priesthood, on October 10, 1985, by Gordon B. Hinckley, who was ordained by David O. McKay, who was ordained by Joseph S. Smith, who was ordained by Brigham Young, yes, that Brigham Young, who received his ordination from the three witnesses to the Book of Mormon, which included Oliver Cowdery, Martin Harris, and David Whitmer, whose collective testimony is among those found in the front of each copy of the Book of Mormon, who were ordained by Joseph Smith and Oliver Cowdery, who were ordained by Peter, James, and John, who were ordained under the hands of Jesus Christ. In other words, in just 8 steps, I can trace my apostolic priesthood authority back to the ultimate source of all priesthood authority in the Church of Jesus Christ of Latter-day Saints, the Lord Jesus Christ himself. Please understand, I don't say this to boast. I am very grateful to the Lord for the privilege of serving him. I recognize and freely acknowledge that my authority to act in God's name isn't really mine, it's his. But it would be wrong if I didn't also tell you that I have complete and total confidence in the power of the priesthood of God given to me through his duly ordained representatives. It should be noted, however, that the mere fact that a man holds the priesthood isn't enough in and of itself to give him any kind of authority. Those who are ordained to the priesthood must diligently strive to keep God's commandments. The Lord taught Joseph Smith that no power or influence can or ought to be maintained by virtue of the priesthood. Rather, the Lord said that influence comes as a result of living such Christian virtues as persuasion, long-suffering, gentleness, and meekness, love unfeigned, and kindness and pure knowledge, which shall greatly enlarge the soul without hypocrisy and without guile. That's recorded in the Doctrine and Covenants, chapter 121, verses 41 and 42. The Lord also warned Joseph in that same section that when we undertake to cover our sins, or to gratify our pride, our vain ambition, or to exercise control or dominion or compulsion upon the souls of the children of men in any degree of unrighteousness, behold, the heavens withdraw themselves, the Spirit of the Lord is grieved, and when it is withdrawn, amen to the priesthood or the authority of that man. In other words, one who is not striving to be obedient to God's commandments is not worthy to represent him here upon the earth. Of course, that doesn't mean all priesthood bearers are expected to live perfect lives. Christ alone was capable of such perfection. But they are expected to do the very best they can to live righteously and worthy of the power they possess. When faith and faithfulness are added to priesthood authority, marvelous things can happen in the lives of men, women, and families. We learn in the Scriptures that after the Lord called unto him his 12 disciples, he gave them power against unclean spirits to cast them out and to heal all manner of sickness and all manner of disease. It was that same priesthood authority that Peter employed when he healed the lame beggar outside the temple in Jerusalem soon after the day of Pentecost. Silver and gold have I none, Peter said to the beggar, but such as I have give I thee. In the name of Jesus Christ of Nazareth, rise up and walk. And he took him by the right hand and lifted him up, and immediately his feet and ankle bones received strength. And he, leaping, stood up and walked and entered with them into the temple, walking and leaping and praising God. That's recorded in Acts, the 3rd chapter, 6 to the 8th verses. Such great and powerful miracles of healing, restoration, and revelation righteously enacted through the authority of the priesthood occur in our day as well. May I share one experience of my own? Some years ago, I heard a young woman talk about the physical struggle her older sister was having with her health during a difficult pregnancy. I was touched by the story and concerned about the girl's sister and her unborn child, and I wished there was something I could do for her. But it wasn't until later that evening, while I was reading the Scriptures, that the unmistakable impression came that I needed to visit this sick member of the church. Having received similar promptings from time to time, I have learned not to question them, but to simply respond. So I asked my wife to go with me to visit this young wife and mother. I don't know for sure why I'm here, I said when her husband answered our knock at their door, except that I have had a strong prompting that I need to see your wife. Brother Ballard, the young husband replied, I don't think she'll see you. She's been so sick, she hasn't seen anyone. Please just tell her that we're here, I said, and why we're here. While waiting, we browsed through some of the family photographs on display in the living room. There was a picture of one of their children, who was seriously disabled. There was also a photograph of a younger child, healthy in every way and anxious to have a new little brother or sister with whom to play. My wife reminded me of the stillborn child that had been born to the couple, as well as the unusual physical toll each pregnancy had taken upon this young mother. The decision to have another child must have been difficult for this couple. They had likely made the matter a subject of the most careful, prayerful consideration, and had received spiritual assurance that all would be well, which doubtless made the current crisis all the more disconcerting. At last, the woman joined us in the living room. She was obviously weak and in considerable pain, suffering with a severe case of shingles that covered the left side of her face and neck with huge, blistered lesions. According to the husband, her blood platelet level was so low that her life as well as the life of her baby, was also at risk. I took her hand in mine and told her the simple truth. The Lord has sent me here to give you a blessing. Her husband, his father, and I placed our hands on her head, and I felt spiritually impressed to give her a blessing of complete and total healing. She later wrote, "At that moment, I felt a force moving through my body and out through my toes. I know the Spirit of the Lord was there, Brother Ballard. I felt it. I heard it speak through you. It gave me the strength to faithfully endure and accomplish a task that seemed impossible. After the blessing, I knew in my heart that we would be blessed with a healthy baby." And they were. This young mother later wrote to me, "Our new little son has been such a light and great joy in our life. Through this little guy, the Lord sent us a beautiful gift of love." Close quote. Wondrous miracles do happen through the authority of the priesthood. In most cases, however, priesthood authority works quietly and simply in the lives of those who respect and live worthy of it. It enables believers to make sacred covenants with the Lord through baptism and to renew those covenants each week at church services through partaking of the sacrament of the Lord's Supper. Priesthood blessings offer comfort and peace and the courage to cope with life's challenges, and priesthood offices authorize church leaders to officiate in the administration of the church in their respective callings and assignments. Nowhere is the beauty and power of the priesthood authority more clearly seen than in the sacred holy buildings we call temples. Perhaps you've seen one of our temples or even visited one. Temples are different from our meeting houses, where regular Sunday services and weekday activities are held. Temples are a place apart, where worthy, faithful, devoted members go to perform sacred religious ordinances, not just for time, but for all eternity. Now, I recognize how presumptuous that may sound, a man claiming authority that extends into the heavens. But please remember, it is God's authority, and it is only limited to the extent that He wishes it to be limited. And remember the words of the Lord to those whom He had given His authority anciently. "Whatsoever ye shall bind on earth shall be bound in heaven, and whatsoever ye shall loose on the earth shall be loosed in heaven." That's found in Matthew, the 18th chapter, the 18th verse. Clearly, there is divine precedent for our belief that priesthood authority is eternal. Of all the opportunities my priesthood authority affords, there is none grander than the privilege of being in one of our temples and representing the Master in officiating in the marriage of two of His worthy, righteous children. No matter who they are or where they come from, they always look resplendent with the glow of love and faith shining in their eyes. Usually, there are other family members and friends present to make it a sweet, intimate occasion. It should be noted that temple weddings are a little different from other weddings. Because they're held in the temple, only faithful members of the church can attend. Nor is there any of the pomp and ceremony one normally associates with big church weddings. No music, no processional, no chapel trimmed with ribbons and flowers. Please don't misunderstand. A temple wedding is a supremely beautiful and joyful occasion, just as it should be, but it is also simple, profound, and eloquently reverent. The most unusual thing about temple weddings, however, has to do with the words that are used by the one who officiates at the ceremony. Most weddings outside the temple include language that limits the term of the marriage, an automatic bill of divorcement, if you will. The presiding authority usually unite the couple until death do you part, or words to that effect. But in a temple marriage, the newlyweds understand that their marriage, performed by one holding the priesthood, will last forever, throughout time and eternity, and the words of the ceremony reflect that glorious concept. The couple isn't just married, they are sealed to one another through God's authority for time and for all eternity. According to Latter-day Saint doctrine, that couple will be together forever as long as the man and woman are faithful to each other and to Heavenly Father's commandments. We believe that marriage is ordained of God. The Doctrine and Covenants explains, "Whoso forbiddeth to marry is not ordained of God, for marriage is ordained of God unto man." Paul the Apostle, writing to the Corinthians, said, "Neither is the man without the woman, neither the woman without the man in the Lord." Husbands and wives are unique in some ways and free to develop their eternal gifts. Yet as co-equals in the sight of their heavenly parents, they are one in the divine goals they pursue, in their devotion to eternal principles and ordinances, in their obedience to the Lord, and in their divine love for each other. When a man and woman who have been sealed together in a temple are united spiritually, mentally, emotionally, and physically, taking full responsibility for nurturing each other, they are truly married. Together they strive to emulate the prototype of the heavenly home from which they came. The church teaches them to complement, support, and enrich one another. If a husband and wife are faithful to their temple marriage, they will continue as co-creators in God's celestial kingdom through the eternities. The principle of eternal marriage is a doctrine unique to the Church of Jesus Christ of Latter-day Saints. Couples who marry in the temple and who make covenants that enable them to become an eternal family unit feel a great sense of purpose and destiny about their relationship with each other, as well as with the children they bring into the world. The importance of raising children and creating strong families seems all the more vital to those who believe they can live together forever. What a glorious and reassuring knowledge! Doesn't it make sense that our Heavenly Father, who loves us and wants us to progress, would provide a way for men and women who are devoted to each other's eternal happiness to take their relationship into the next life?
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6: Chapter 23, One Harmonious Whole. Susie Young had always been a sickly child. By the time she turned 9 years old in the spring of 1865, she had survived pneumonia, whooping cough, and other serious illnesses. She would wheeze when she ran too fast or played too hard. Sometimes her father, Brigham Young, would gently take her in his arms, hold her close, and softly say, "Wait a minute, daughter. Don't get in such a hurry. Take time to breathe." Susie rarely wanted to wait a minute. Something was always happening in the house she shared with many of her father's wives and most of his younger children. The long two-story home was called the Lion House, and it stood next door to her father's office, a block east of the temple site in Salt Lake City. The upper floor of the Lion House had many bedrooms and sitting rooms for family members. On the ground floor were more bedrooms and a large parlor for entertaining guests and holding family prayers. In the basement were storage rooms and cellars, a laundry room and kitchen, and a dining room large enough to seat the entire family. On the front balcony of the home, keeping vigil over the street, crouched the regal statue of a lion. Nearly 30 of Susie's 55 brothers and sisters lived there at one time. Sometimes the family also took in orphans, including Ina Maybert, a girl from India. A neighborhood boy named Heber Grant often played at the house with Susie's brothers and joined the Youngs for family prayers. He was the only child of Rachel Ivins and Brigham Young's former counselor, Jedediah Grant. In the wintertime, Heber liked to grab hold of Brigham's sleigh and let it pull him across the ice. The Young family tried to keep an orderly household with a strict schedule for meals, schooling, and prayers. But that did not stop Susie and her siblings from sliding down banisters, running up the stairs, and playing hide-and-seek. As a small girl, Susie thought it was perfectly normal to have such a large family and for her father to live with more than a dozen wives. In fact, her family was not typical even among plural families, which were usually far smaller by comparison. Unlike her father, most men in the church who practiced plural marriage had only two wives. Her own mother, Lucy Bigelow Young, was a devoted parent who showered her with care and love. Zina Huntington Young and Emily Partridge Young, two of her father's wives who lived for a time in the Lion House, were like second mothers to her. So too was her father's wife, Clara Decker Young, who often stayed up late to chat and give advice to Susie and her sisters. Another wife, Eliza Snow, was a poet who studied books in her spare time and encouraged Susie's budding creativity. Eliza was intelligent, eloquent, and extremely self-disciplined. Her bedroom, sitting room, and writing table were tidy and carefully arranged. Some people thought Eliza was cold and aloof, but Susie knew her to be kind and tender, especially when nursing the sick. The Lion House was not always free of conflict, but the family tried to make their living arrangement a success. Brigham did not like comparing plural marriage to the customs of the world. "It is from heaven," he told the saints. "The Lord has instituted it for an express purpose of raising up a royal nation, a holy priesthood, a nation peculiar to himself, one that he can own and bless. If I ever had a trial on the earth of my faith, it was when Joseph Smith revealed this doctrine to me," he testified further. "I had to pray unceasingly, and I had to exercise faith, and the Lord revealed to me the truth of it, and that satisfied me." The joy he felt in bringing his many children up in the gospel of Christ was a fruit of that faith. In the evening, he would ring a bell, calling everyone together for family prayers. "We thank thee for our homes in these peaceful vales, and for these mountain fastnesses which thou hast preserved as a gathering place for thy people," he would often pray, speaking gently to the Lord with real love in his voice. "Bless the poor, the needy, the sick and afflicted. Comfort the hearts of those that mourn. Be a stay and a staff to the aged and a guide to the youth." Brigham often pondered on the saints' welfare. Times were changing, and construction was now underway for a railroad that would span North America. He had invested money in the venture, certain the railroad would make travel to and from Utah faster, cheaper, and less tiring for missionaries and emigrants. Yet he knew it would bring more temptations to the territory, and he wanted to prepare the saints spiritually and economically for its arrival. He also wanted to fortify his own family, so that spring, Susie and her siblings learned that he had hired Carl Mieser to be their private school teacher. Some of Susie's brothers bristled under Professor Mieser's instruction and dropped out of school, but Susie was captivated by his lessons. Books, especially the scriptures, came alive in the classroom. Professor Mieser encouraged the young children to ask questions and puzzle out solutions to problems. Though she was ever eager to learn something new, Susie sometimes became frustrated when she made mistakes in her schoolwork. Professor Mieser was patient. "Only those who have the courage to make mistakes," he told her, "ever learn worthwhile lessons and truths." Johann Dorius was working that spring as a shoemaker in Fort Ephraim. He and his brother Carl had been home from their Scandinavian missions for 2 years. Before leaving Denmark, they had hoped to bring their mother back with them. But since Anna Sophie's new husband was not willing to leave Copenhagen, she had decided to stay. Disappointed, the brothers had sailed from Denmark a few days later with a company of 300 saints. Since returning to Utah, Johan had been trying to earn money. During his absence, his wife Karen had built a two-room house on their empty lot in Springtown, cultivated crops, and kept a yard full of livestock. Karen had looked forward to joyful days with her husband and children in the new home, but soon after Johan's return, he had received permission to marry a second wife, a Norwegian convert named Gunhild Torgersen. Karen was sorely tried by the new arrangement, but she was sustained by her faith in the Lord. Since their house now proved too small, the family moved to a larger city lot in Ephraim within the year. Around that time, tensions between the Saints and the Ute Indians in San Pete Valley increased. With more emigrants gathering to Utah, towns grew rapidly, and new settlements often cut the Utes off from traditional sources of food and water. Some settlers also kept large herds of cattle on acres of grasslands in central Utah, further pushing the Utes out of the area. Aware of these problems, Brigham Young urged the Saints to feed the Indians and treat them kindly. "We are settled upon their lands, which materially interrupts their success in hunting, fishing, etc.," he wrote one church leader. "For these reasons, it behooves us to exercise toward them all possible kindness, liberty, patience, and forbearance." Although Brigham hoped to inspire greater compassion for the Indians, food was already scarce in some settlements, and few saints were eager to share their provisions. When settlers refused to share their food, the Utes often resorted to raiding cattle for sustenance. Violence finally erupted in the spring of 1865 after peace talks between the Saints and Utes in San Pete Valley ended badly. Within weeks, a band of Utes led by a man named Black Hawk began raiding cattle and killing settlers. The conflict grew worse as spring turned to summer. In June, Brigham and the United States government tried to persuade Ute leaders to move the tribe to a reservation, land set aside by the government for Indians to live on, but attacks on settlements continued. Brigham then ordered the militia to stop the raiders while doing no harm to women, children, or peaceful Ute men. Yet both sides attacked each other more viciously. On the afternoon of October 17th, Johan Dorius watched in horror as Black Hawk and his men attacked a young Danish couple, their infant son, and a young Swedish woman in the fields outside of Ephraim. After Black Hawk's men rode off to raid the settlement's cattle, Johan and several saints rushed out to the fields. The couple was dead, and the Swedish woman was dying, but somehow the infant boy was unharmed. Johan picked him up and carried him back into town. With the militia in pursuit of Black Hawk's band, church leaders ordered the saints in San Pete Valley and the surrounding areas to act cautiously and defensively. But overwhelmed by fear and mistrust, some saints in the thick of the conflict disregarded their words. 6 months after the attack on Fort Ephraim, church members in a small, poorly fortified community called Circleville captured around 20 peaceful Paiutes, whom they suspected to be spies for Black Hawk. The settlers bound the men and held them under guard in the local meeting house. The women and children, meanwhile, were placed in an empty cellar. When some of the Paiute men tried to escape, the settlers shot them and executed the remaining captives one by one, including the women and older children. Brigham strongly condemned the violence. "When a man shoots down an innocent Indian, he is guilty of murder," he said. Brigham blamed the saints, not the Utes, for the conflict. "If the elders of Israel had always treated the Lamanites as they should," he declared, I don't believe we should have ever had any difficulty with them. Widespread violence continued to rage between the Saints and Indians in central Utah for another year. Saints in smaller communities moved to larger towns, and settlers posted guards to protect their cattle. After the Saints stopped a major Indian raid in July 1867, Black Hawk and two chiefs surrendered to government agents. Some Utes continued to raid the Saints' cattle, but the conflict was virtually over. Later that year, on October 6th, the Saints held their general conference for the first time in a spacious new tabernacle just west of the temple site. The First Presidency had announced plans to construct a larger meeting place on the temple block in 1863. The oval building was topped with a large dome shaped like a turtle shell. 44 sandstone piers supported the dome, which veteran bridge builder Henry Grove fashioned from an arching latticework of wooden trusses, bound tightly together with wooden pegs and strips of rawhide. Since the innovative design used no interior columns to support the massive ceiling, the Saints at conference had an unobstructed view of the speakers at the pulpit. That fall, Brigham Young continued to follow the progress of the railroad.

Brigham served on the board of directors of one of the railroad companies, but his support for the venture did not remove his anxiety about the changes it would bring to the territory and its economy. In the Doctrine and Covenants, the Lord instructed his people to be one, share economic burdens, and stand independent above all other creatures beneath the celestial world. Over the years, Brigham and other leaders had employed various efforts to unify the saints and keep them tethered to one another. One effort was the Deseret alphabet, a phonetic system designed to fix perceived problems with English spelling, teach young saints to read, and help immigrants learn English rapidly and feel at home in Utah. Also, to achieve economic independence for Zion, Brigham began promoting a cooperative movement among the saints. In his sermons, he frequently encouraged church members to grow their own food, make homespun clothes, and build mills, factories, and foundries. He also criticized merchants in and out of the church who came to the territory to sell hard-to-find Eastern goods at a profit, thus enriching themselves instead of the cause of Zion. Knowing the railroad would bring even more merchants and goods to compete with the saints' home industries, Brigham pleaded with church members to support local businesses and seek financial independence from outside markets. For him, the saints' economic salvation was as important as their spiritual salvation. An attack on Zion's economy was an attack on Zion itself. Brigham also began seeking ways to strengthen the saints through institutions within the church. In 1849, Scottish Saint Richard Ballantyne had organized the Valley's first Sunday school. Since then, many wards had operated Sunday schools independently of each other, often using different textbooks and lesson material. Recently, however, George Q. Cannon had founded the Juvenile Instructor, an illustrated magazine with gospel lessons that could be used in Sunday schools at low cost to teachers and students. In November 1867, Brigham and other church leaders selected George as president of a Sunday school union to encourage wards and branches throughout the church to organize Sunday schools of their own. The basic foundational classes of the Sunday schools catered mostly to the young boys and girls of the church. For the grown men in the church, Brigham decided to organize a school of the prophets in each of the larger towns of the territory. Nearly 35 years earlier, the Lord had commanded Joseph Smith to organize such schools in Kirtland and Missouri to foster unity and faith among priesthood holders and the young church, and to prepare men to proclaim the gospel. Brigham wanted the new school of the prophets to nurture greater spiritual unity and devotion among the men of the church. He believed it could help them understand the importance of economic cooperation, covenant keeping, and Zion building before the coming of the railroad. A school of the prophets opened in Salt Lake City on December 2, 1867. In the weeks that followed, Brigham urged its members to run their businesses in ways that would benefit the saints instead of outsider merchants. "We are to be one and to understand each other," he taught. And he condemned church members who purchased goods when and where they pleased, regardless of the needs of Zion. "They have no business in this kingdom," he declared. 6 days after organizing the School of the Prophets in Salt Lake City, Brigham spoke to bishops about reorganizing ward relief societies, which had largely disbanded during the threatened conflict with the United States Army 10 years earlier. Brigham hoped that ward relief societies would promote greater unity among the saints by helping the neediest members. Since the bishops knew little about the purpose of relief societies, he asked Eliza Snow to assist them in organizing societies in their wards. Eliza was honored to help. Few people understood the purpose of the relief society as well as she did. As the secretary of the Female Relief Society of Nauvoo, Eliza had written careful minutes of the meetings, recorded Joseph Smith's teachings to the women, and preserved them in a record book. Eliza enjoyed working with the bishops, and they appreciated her help. When Brigham told her the following spring that he had another mission,

0: passion for her, she did not ask what it was. She simply said, "I shall endeavor to fulfill it." "I want you to instruct the sisters," Brigham told her. He believed the women of the church needed Eliza to help them understand the Relief Society's role in building Zion. Eliza felt her heart beat faster. Teaching the women of the church was an enormous assignment. Women in the church did not usually speak in public meetings outside of testimony meetings. Now Eliza would be expected to visit every settlement in the territory, meet individually with each ward and branch relief society, and speak publicly. Shortly after her meeting with Brigham, Eliza published an article in the Deseret News. "What is the object of the Female Relief Society?" she asked her readers. "I would reply, to do good, to bring into requisition every capacity we possess for doing good, not only in relieving the poor, but in saving souls." Drawing on the records of the Nauvoo Relief Society, she urged the women to step forward and embrace their duties. "If any of the daughters and mothers in Israel are feeling in the least circumscribed in their present spheres," she wrote, "they will now find ample scope for every power and capability for doing good." On the afternoon of April 30th, 1868, Eliza visited the Female Relief Society of the Salt Lake City 13th Ward. About 25 women were present, including Zina Huntington Young, Emily Partridge Young, and Bathsheba Smith, all of whom had belonged to the Relief Society in Nauvoo. The ward's newly called Relief Society president, Rachel Grant, conducted the meeting with her two counselors, twin sisters Annie Godby and Margaret Mitchell. Now 47 years old, Rachel Grant had lived in Nauvoo in the early 1840s, but she had not belonged to the original Relief Society. Learning about plural marriage had tried her faith severely, and she returned to live with her family in the eastern states after the death of Joseph Smith. She had remained in contact with missionaries and other church members, however, and had decided to come to Utah in 1853 after much prayer and soul-searching. 2 years later, she married Jedediah Grant as a plural wife and bore her only child, Heber, 9 days before her husband's untimely death. Since then, she had cared for Heber with the meager income she earned working as a seamstress. After opening the Relief Society meeting, Rachel called upon Eliza to instruct the women. "The prophet Joseph Smith anticipated great results from the formation of female relief societies," Eliza told the women, "that much good might be done by the sisters in visiting the sick and afflicted." She encouraged them to conduct orderly meetings, do good works, and care for one another. "The society should be like a mother with her child," she explained. "She does not hold it at a distance, but draws it near and folds it into her bosom, showing the necessity of union and love." When Eliza finished speaking, Rachel said that she was proud of the women and that she hoped they would gain strength by meeting together. Eliza then encouraged the women to open their mouths. She testified that they could find strength in speaking to one another. "The enemy is always pleased when we do not overcome our feelings of timidity and keep our tongues from speaking words of encouragement and determination," she said. "When that diffidence is once broken through, we soon gain confidence." "The time will come," she promised, "when we will have to be in large places and act in responsible situations." As wards and branches organized relief societies, Eliza met with Sarah Kimball, another founding member of the Nauvoo Society, to outline the duties of relief society officers. She then began visiting relief societies throughout the territory, often drawing on the minutes of the original relief society to instruct the women in their duties. "This organization belongs to the organization of the Church of Christ in all dispensations when it is in perfection," Eliza taught the women of the church. When she could not visit relief societies personally, she wrote them letters. Brigham, meanwhile, organized more branches of the School of the Prophets and counseled their members to study all types of knowledge and become one in heart and mind. In April 1868, he went to Provo to establish a school under Abraham Smoot, whom he had sent with John Taylor, Wilford Woodruff, Joseph F. Smith, and others to reform the rowdy, unruly town. While there, Brigham and Abraham urged the members of the Provo School to do business primarily with each other, thus keeping their resources and profits with the saints. "Every member has an influence," Abraham said, "and we should use it in the proper direction." A few weeks later, Brigham's counselor Heber Kimball was in a buggy accident in Provo. He was thrown violently from the cab and struck his head on the ground. He lay there for some time, exposed to the chilly air, until a friend found him. Brigham hoped that Heber, one of his oldest friends, would recover from the accident. Heber had a stroke in early June, however, and died later that month, surrounded by family. His death occurred 8 months to the day after his wife Valate's death. "I shall not be long after her," Heber had prophesied at her passing. At Heber's funeral, Brigham chose to pay a simple tribute to his friend and counselor's righteousness. "He was a man of as much integrity," he declared, "as any man who ever lived on the earth." At the time of Heber's death, railroad workers, among them many Chinese immigrants, former slaves, and Civil War veterans, were rushing to complete the transcontinental line. In August, Brigham encouraged the men in the church to assist in the construction. Once the two railroad lines merged north of the Great Salt Lake, he hoped to build a connecting line through Salt Lake City and other points south to speed up travel between the settlements and to haul stone for the temple. One night after family prayers, however, Brigham shared his anxiety about the railroad with some of his wives, friends, and older children. "We left the world, but the world is coming to us," he said. The Sunday School, School of the Prophets, and Relief Society were in place to support and strengthen the saints. But had he and his generation done enough to prepare the youth for what was coming? "They will not have the same kind of trials their fathers and mothers have passed through," he said. "They will be tried with the pride and follies and pleasures of a sinful world." If his generation did not help young people develop faith in Jesus Christ, worldly temptations could lead them astray. Ultimately, Brigham trusted that the gospel of Jesus Christ would continue to unite and protect the people of God, including the youth. "The restored gospel," he reflected at the start of 1869, "has sent forth its teachers to the ends of the earth, has gathered people of almost every tongue and creed under heaven, of the most varied educations and the most opposite traditions, and welded them into one harmonious whole. A creed that can take the heterogeneous masses of mankind and make them a happy, contented, and united people," he stated, "has a power within it that the nations know little of. That power is the power of God." In March 1869, the townspeople of Ogden crowded onto high bluffs to get a view of the track layers for the railroad. The track had finally come to the heart of the territory, one railroad tie and stretch of steel at a time. Soon the trains would arrive, belching black smoke and gray steam into the sky. Brigham visited the saints in the southern settlements later that year. There were now Sunday schools, School of the Prophets, and relief societies in many of the towns he visited. At his request, the saints were also opening new stores called cooperatives or co-ops to promote economic cooperation rather than competition among the saints. Brigham wanted every town to have a co-op store to provide the saints with their basic needs at a fair price. In early May, He counseled the saints of central Utah to live by every word of God. It is not proven that people are the saints of God because they live in these valleys, he said. If we want to prove to God or men that we are saints, then we must live for God and none else. The Eastern and Western Railroad lines finally met the following day, May 10, 1869, in a valley west of Ogden. The railroad companies rigged telegraph wires to the hammers that drove the last spikes home on the line. Each blow of the hammers sent an electric pulse down the telegraph wire to Salt Lake City and other cities across the nation, proclaiming that a railroad now connected the Atlantic and Pacific shores of the United States of America. The saints in Salt Lake City celebrated the event in the new tabernacle on the temple block. That evening, all the public offices and buildings kept their lights aglow long after hours to illuminate the city. On a hill north of town, the saints lit a massive bonfire that could be seen for miles.
1: You have been listening to Saints, the story of the Church of Jesus Christ in the Latter Days. Read the whole book at saints.churchofjesuschrist.org.
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3: We encourage young people in the rising generation to see their own potential to build great spiritual strength.
4: Truly, my dear young friends, you are a chosen generation. I hope you will never forget it. I hope you will never take it for granted.
5: It is not by chance that you have been reserved to come to earth in this last dispensation of the fullness of times. Your birth has been foreordained in the eternities. You are youth of a noble birthright.
6: Hello. Thanks for joining us. I'm your host, Scott Robley. When others find out that I'm a convert, they usually want to know two things. First, how did I join the church? And second, what was the hardest commandment for me to live when I joined? My conversion story is for another day, but I have to admit, the most difficult commandment for me to live when I first joined the church is still the most difficult commandment for me to live today. You can find this commandment in 3 Nephi chapter 12, verse 48. The Savior said, "Therefore, I would that you should be perfect, even as I, or your Father who is in heaven, is perfect." There you have it. I struggle with perfection. This may be hard for many who know me to believe, but I really do. I fall short of this commandment every day. In my home, we are huge sports fans. In the sporting world, many have ventured on the quest for perfection. In professional football, it has only happened one time. The 1972 Miami Dolphins finished the season 17-0, including Super Bowl VII. In baseball, it has never been done. But with a 162-game season, it's easy to see why. The closest was the 1906 Chicago Cubs and the 2001 Seattle Mariners, who finished the season with 116 wins. Still quite impressive. Like baseball, no professional basketball team has reached perfection. The nearest a team was able to come was the 1995-96 Chicago Bulls, who finished the season 72-10. In college basketball, a perfect season was accomplished only seven times. Four times by the UCLA Bruins, highlighted by back-to-back 30-0 seasons in 1972 and 1973. Let's set team sports aside. In baseball, the perfect game is when no one from the opposing team ever reaches base. There are 27 batters, and all of them get out. This is a feat that has only been accomplished 20 times in the history of baseball. Ironically, it happened twice in 2010, Dallas Braden and Roy Halladay. As you can see, the quest for perfection in sports is a rare feat, and when accomplished, it is deemed amazing. I remember growing up as a child playing the game of perfection. Perfection is a game by Milton Bradley Company. The object is to put all the pieces into matching holes on the board, pushed down, before a time limit runs out. When time runs out, the board springs up, causing all or at least many of the pieces to fly out. In the most common version, there are 25 pieces to be placed within 60 seconds. I never knew why they called it perfection. With the timer sounding and the threat of pieces being thrown in my face, it should have been called heart attack. But maybe if we understand what perfection really was, it would make more sense. Listen to Elder Russell M. Nelson as he helps define perfection in his 1995 General Conference talk entitled Perfection Pending.
7: Our understanding of perfection might be aided if we classify it into two categories. The first could pertain uniquely to this life, mortal perfection. The second category could pertain uniquely to the next life, immortal or eternal perfection. In this life, certain actions can be perfected. A baseball pitcher can throw a no-hit, no-run ball game. A surgeon can perform an operation without an error. A musician can render a selection without a mistake. One can likewise achieve perfection in being punctual, paying tithing, keeping the word of wisdom, and so on. The enormous effort required to attain such self-mastery is rewarded with a deep sense of satisfaction. More importantly, spiritual attainments in mortality accompany us into eternity. James gave a practical standard by which mortal perfection could be measured. He said, "If any man offend not in word, the same is a perfect man." Scriptures have described Noah, Seth, and Job as perfect men. No doubt the same term might apply to a large number of faithful disciples in various dispensations. Alma said that there were many, exceedingly great many, who were pure before the Lord. This does not mean that these people never made mistakes or never had need of correction. The process of perfection includes challenges to overcome and steps to repentance that may be very painful. There is a proper place for chastisement in the molding of character, for we know that whom the Lord loveth, he chasteneth. Mortal perfection can be achieved as we try to perform every duty, keep every law, and strive to be as perfect in our sphere as our Heavenly Father is in his. If we do the best we can, the Lord will bless us according to our deeds and the desires of our hearts. But Jesus asked for more than mortal perfection. The moment he uttered the words, "Even as your Father which is in heaven is perfect," he raised our standards and sights beyond the bounds of mortality. Our Heavenly Father has eternal perfection. This very fact merits a much broader perspective. Recently, I studied the English and Greek editions of the New Testament, concentrating on each use of the term perfect and its derivatives. Studying both languages together provided some interesting insight, since Greek was the original language of the New Testament. In Matthew 5 and 48, the term perfect was translated from the Greek teleos, which means complete. Teleos is an adjective derived from the noun telos, which means end. The infinitive form of the verb is teleono, which means to reach a distant end, to be fully developed, to consummate, or to finish. Please note that the word does not imply freedom from error. It implies achieving a distant objective. In fact, when writers of the Greek New Testament wish to describe perfection of behavior, precision or excellence of human effort, they did not employ a form of teleos. Instead, they chose different words. Teleos is not a total stranger to us. From it comes the prefix tele that we use every day. Telephone literally means distant talk. Television means to see distantly. Telephoto means distant light, and so on.
6: So I guess perfection was an appropriate name for my childhood game. The game was about completing a task. For us, then, the commandment to be perfect is not an invitation to live a life free from error, but rather to become complete, fully developed, and to reach our distant end. President Lorenzo Snow explained this process of achieving perfection when he said, quote, "We ought to improve ourselves and move faster toward the point of perfection. It is said that we cannot be perfect. Jesus has commanded us to be perfect, even as God the Father is perfect. It is our duty to try to be perfect, and it is our duty to improve each day and to look upon our course last week and do things better this week. Do things better today than we did them yesterday, and go on and on from one degree of righteousness to another," end quote. That was in the April 1898 General Conference. For our purposes, then, the commandment to be perfect is the commandment to be better today than we were yesterday, and be better tomorrow than we were today. As I contemplate the idea of striving for perfection, I am reminded of an experience shared about Bill Bradley. Bradley was a former U.S. Senator from New Jersey, but also spent 10 years playing in the NBA for the New York Knicks, where he won 2 championships. He played college basketball at Princeton University. The story is told of a time when the Princeton court was being resurfaced and Bradley had to practice at the nearby Lawrenceville school. His first afternoon at Lawrenceville, Bradley began by shooting 14-foot jump shots from the right side. 6 in a row hit the back of the rim of the basket and bounced out. He stopped, looked at the rim, and seemed to make an adjustment in his mind. Then he went up for another shot from the same spot and hit it cleanly. 4 more shots went in without a miss, and then he paused and said, "You want to know something? That basket is about 1.5 inches low." Some weeks later, they went back to Lawrenceville with a tape measure, borrowed a stepladder, and measured the height of the basket. It was 9 feet, 10 7/8 inches above the floor, or 1 1/8 inches low. How was he able to get to such a point where he could tell the rim was off? I suggest it's one word: practice. Many have heard the phrase, "Practice makes perfect." That's not true. Practice makes permanent. Perfect practice makes perfect. It's not enough to practice. We have to practice the right things, and we must practice them the right way. For us to receive our goal of perfection, it will require perfect practice. By spelling out the word practice, we can be equipped with some tools to help us be better today than we were yesterday, and better tomorrow than we were today, and thus progress towards perfection. P is a double-letter score, as it stands for prioritize and plan. Listen to Elder M. Russell Ballard as he teaches us these 2 basic principles from his talk given in the 1987 General Conference entitled, Keeping Life's Demands in Balance.
8: I have a few suggestions that I will be, that hope will be valuable to those concerned with balancing life's demands. These suggestions are very basic. Their concepts can easily be overlooked if we are not careful. You will need a strong commitment and personal discipline to incorporate them into your life. First, think about your life and set your priorities. Find some quiet time regularly to think deeply about where you are going and what you will need to do to get there. Jesus, our exemplar, often withdrew himself into the wilderness and prayed. We need to do the same thing occasionally to rejuvenate ourselves spiritually as the Savior did. Write down the tasks you would like to accomplish each day. Keep foremost in mind the sacred covenants you have made with the Lord as you write down your daily schedules. Second, set short-term goals that you can reach. Set goals that are well-balanced, not too many, nor too few, and not too high, nor too low. Write down your attainable goals and work on them according to their importance. We should pray for divine guidance in our goal setting.
6: Our quest for perfection begins with our ability to prioritize our life. We have to follow the admonition given by the Savior in Matthew chapter 6, verse 33. "But seek ye first the kingdom of God and his righteousness, and all these things shall be added unto you." When we put the Lord first in our lives, then everything else either falls into place or falls out of importance. Once we have our priorities, we need to plan or set goals that are attainable but that require effort. R is repentance. No quest for perfection will be complete without a major dose of repentance, for all have sinned and come short of the glory of God. Listen to Elder Dieter F. Uchtdorf in the 2007 General Conference as he teaches us about what true repentance consists of and what the fruits of forgiveness true repentance brings.
9: What does true repentance consist of? We need a strong faith in Christ to be able to repent. Our faith has to include a correct idea of God's character, perfections, and attributes. If we believe that God knows all things, is loving, and is merciful, we will be able to put our trust in Him for our salvation without wavering. Faith in Christ will change our thoughts, beliefs, and behaviors that are not in harmony with God's will. True repentance brings us back to doing what is right. To truly repent, we must recognize our sins and feel remorse or godly sorrow and confess those sins to God. If our sins are serious, we must also confess them to our authorized priesthood leader. We need to ask God for forgiveness and do all we can to correct whatever harm our actions may have caused. Repentance means a change of mind and heart. We stop doing things that are wrong and we start doing things that are right. It brings us a fresh attitude toward God, oneself, and life in general. What are the fruits of forgiveness? True repentance blesses our lives with the effect of the atonement. We feel God's forgiveness and His peace, and our guilt and sorrow are lifted away. We enjoy the influence of the Spirit in greater abundance, and we are better prepared to live with our Heavenly Father. President Spencer W. Kimball taught, "The essence of the miracle of forgiveness is that it brings peace to the previously anxious, restless, frustrated, perhaps tormented soul. God will wipe away the tears of anguish and remorse and fear and guilt."
6: Repentance is such a necessary part of our practicing toward perfection, not only because it brings us back to doing what is right, but also because it brings with it a greater abundance of peace. A is activity. In a revelation to the early saints as they were gathering to Missouri in section 58, verse 27, a scripture mastery, the Lord said, "Verily I say, men should be anxiously engaged in a good cause, and do many things of their own free will, and bring to pass much righteousness." It is clear that the Lord wants an active people. Elder Robert D. Hales beautifully teaches us why it is so important for us to be active and to be anxiously engaged in his April 2002 General Conference address entitled, "Out of the Darkness and Into His Marvelous Light."
10: When I was a boy, I used to ride my bicycle home from basketball practice at night. I'd connect a small pear-shaped generator to my bicycle tire. Then as I pedaled, the tire would turn a tiny rotor, which produced electricity and emitted a single welcome beam of light. It was simple, but effective. A very important mechanism. But I had to pedal to make it work. I learned quickly that if I stopped pedaling my bicycle, the light would go out. I also learned that when I was anxiously engaged in pedaling, the light would become brighter and the darkness in front of me would be dispelled. The generation of spiritual light comes from daily spiritual pedaling. It comes from praying, studying the scriptures, fasting, and serving. From the living gospel and obeying the commandments. "He that keepeth his commandments receiveth truth and light," said the Lord. "And he that receiveth light and continueth in God receiveth more light, and that light groweth brighter and brighter until the perfect day." My brothers and sisters, that perfect day will be when we have the light, we can stand and be in the presence of God the Father and Jesus Christ. Sometimes people ask, "Why do I have to go to sacrament meeting? Or why do I have to live the word of wisdom and pay tithing? Why can't I have one foot in Babylon?" May I tell you why? Because spiritual pedaling takes both feet. unless you are fully engaged in living the gospel, living it with all of your heart, might, mind, and strength, you cannot generate enough spiritual light to push back the darkness. And in this world, the darkness is never far away. In fact, it always is just around the corner, waiting for an opportunity to come in. If thou doest well, the Lord said, sin lieth at the door, at the door. It is predictable as any physical law. If we let the light of the Spirit flicker or fade by failing to keep the commandments, or by not partaking of the sacrament, or praying, or studying the scriptures, the darkness of the adversary will surely come in. That wicked one cometh, and taketh away light and truth through disobedience.
6: My young friends, if we are to reach our distant end and achieve eventual perfection, we can't stop pedaling. We have to be active in the gospel. We have to be found in our scriptures, on our knees, in our sacrament meetings, attending seminary, and giving service. If we're not active, we lose his light, which leads to darkness. So let's see if you've been listening. P is for prioritize and plan. R, repentance. A is for activity. That leads to C, which stands for covenants. I love the story of the 2,000 stripling warriors. If you remember, they are the sons of Ammon's converts, known as the Anti-Nephi-Lehis. In Alma 56, Helaman is sending a message to Moroni describing his 2,000 sons. Listen to his description in verses 45 through 48. And now I say unto you, my beloved brother Moroni, that never had I seen so great courage, nay, not amongst all the Nephites. For as I had ever called them my sons, for they were all of them very young, even so they said unto me, Father, behold, our God is with us, and he will not suffer that we should fall. Then let us go forth. We would not slay our brethren if they would let us alone. Therefore let us go, lest they should overpower the army of Antipas. Now they never had fought, yet they did not fear death. And they did think more upon the liberty of their fathers than they did upon their lives. Yea, they had been taught by their mothers that if they did not doubt, God would deliver them. And they rehearsed unto me the words of their mothers, saying, we do not doubt, our mothers knew it. Now, I was a mama's boy just like these young men, so I love it when they say, we do not doubt, our mothers knew it. But what did they know? What were they referring to? To help us understand, let's go back to Alma chapter 53, where these young men are going to first decide to become warriors. Let me read verses 14 through 18 with a slight emphasis and see if we can't figure out exactly what their mothers knew. But behold, as they were about to take their weapons of war, they were overpowered by the persuasions of Helaman and his brethren, for they were about to break the oath which they had made. And Helaman feared lest by so doing they should lose their souls. Therefore all those who had entered into this covenant were compelled to behold their brethren wade through their afflictions in their dangerous circumstances at this time. But behold, it came to pass they had many sons who had not entered into a covenant, that they would not take their weapons of war to defend themselves against their enemies. Therefore they did assemble themselves together at this time, as many as were able to take up arms. And they called themselves Nephites, and they entered into a covenant to fight for the liberty of the Nephites, yea, to protect the land unto the laying down of their lives. Yea, even they covenanted that they never would give up their liberty, but they would fight in all cases to protect the Nephites and themselves from bondage. Now behold, there were 2,000 of these young men who entered into this covenant and took their weapons of war to defend their country. Did you hear it? What was it that their mothers taught them? They taught them the power of covenants. Listen to excerpts from a talk given by Sister Bonnie D. Parkin, a former General Lee Society president, in the 1995 General Conference, as she teaches us the importance of covenants.
11: So often we talk about making and keeping covenants, but exactly what are they? At baptism, we demonstrate that we're willing to bear one another's burdens that they may be light, mourn with those that mourn, comfort those that stand in need of comfort, and stand as a witness of God at all times and in all things and in all places. And that's just the beginning. In the temple, we further covenant to be obedient, to sacrifice, to keep ourselves worthily pure, to contribute to the spreading of truth, to be chaste, to pray, to live the gospel, and to be forever faithful. Father in heaven knows us as individuals. The covenants that we make with him are performed one-on-one. President Howard W. Hunter noted, "I've always been impressed that the Lord deals with us personally, individually. We do many things in groups in the church, but the most important things are done individually. We bless babies one at a time, even if they're twins or triplets. We baptize and confirm children one at a time. We take the sacrament and are ordained to the priesthood or move through the ordinances of the temple as individuals, as one developing a personal relationship with our Father in heaven. Heaven's emphasis is on each individual, on every single person. These individual commitments made directly with our Heavenly Father are things to celebrate and to consecrate. I wonder why our covenants so often feel more like obligations than privileges. How did you feel the last time you partook of the sacrament? Did you ponder those covenants made in the fonts and within temples? The sacrament enables us to renew our covenants. Thus, if we keep those covenants with honor and exactness, we can feel as fresh and as pure as we did when we were first baptized. We can feel as committed to a temple ceiling as a child, as we did as a new bride or groom. We can feel as loved of God as our sweet little Jordan did when she received her name and blessing.
6: T is for testimony. In the 1971 New Era, President Harold B. Lee taught, quote, "The most important responsibility that you, the youth of the church, have is to see that you are converted. That is number one. In this sense, all of us should be converts to the church. We should all be converted to the truthfulness of the gospel. Then we can share this truth with others. The time is here when each of you must stand on your own feet. Be converted, because no one can endure on borrowed light. You will have to be guided by the light within yourself. If you do not have it, you will not stand," end quote. Elder Robert D. Hales adds his witness to the importance of having a personal testimony in his October 1994 General Conference.
12: "Individual testimonies are the foundation and strength of the church. Our testimony provides a guiding light that leads to a commitment which directs our conduct and our way of life. Our testimony is true north on a spiritual compass. It is a moving force that cannot be seen, but can truly be felt. It is a burning within that tells us what is right. It is when your heart tells you things your mind doesn't know. Our testimony is the fruit of obedience in the form of peace, joy, and understanding in our hearts of gospel principles. A testimony is the shield of faith, wherewith ye shall be able to quench all the fiery darts of the wicked."
6: It is our personal testimony that will act as a compass or a guiding light, protecting us from the fiery darts of the adversary as we make our way on the path to perfection. I is for integrity. Prior to being called as an apostle and while serving as president of BYU Idaho, David A. Bednar defined integrity for us in a fireside at BYU Idaho on September 10, 2002.
13: "The words integrity and honesty are closely associated and often used interchangeably. In fact, in my message this afternoon, I will frequently refer to both integrity and honesty. We must remember, however, that these terms are related but are not synonymous. Integrity is the quality or condition of being whole, complete, unbroken, and undivided. The word integrity comes from the Latin root word integer and is related to other words with the same root, such as entire and integrate. All of these expressions share the notion of being intact, sound, uncorrupted, and perfect. As Elder Joseph B. Worthland has explained, quote, integrity means always doing what is right and good, regardless of the immediate consequences. It means being righteous from the very depth of our soul, not only in our actions, but more important, in our thoughts and in our hearts. Personal integrity implies such trustworthiness and incorruptibility that we are incapable of being false to a trust or covenant. Close quote. Honesty is the quality or condition of being truthful, sincere, candid, and worthy of honor. The word honesty comes from the Latin root word honestus and is related to other words with the same root, such as honor and honorable. Each of these expressions shares the notion of being genuine, trustworthy, upright, respectable, and decent. As President James E. Faust has taught, quote, "We all need to know what it means to be honest. Honesty is more than not lying. It is truth-telling, truth-seeking, truth-living, and truth-loving." Close quote. You and I must strive to become men and women of integrity and to be honest with God, honest with ourselves, and honest with other people. Integrity and honesty with God result from knowing and understanding who He is and our relationship to and kinship with Him as our eternal Father. Integrity and honesty with ourselves result from knowing and understanding who we are as sons and daughters of God. And integrity and honesty with other people result from knowing and understanding who they are, both as sons and daughters of the eternal Father and as our brothers and sisters. All unprincipled and dishonest thoughts and actions are a betrayal of God, a betrayal of self, and a betrayal of other people. Becoming men and women of integrity and honesty does not occur quickly or all at once, nor is it merely a matter of greater personal discipline. It requires a change of disposition, indeed a change of heart. And this gradual change of heart is one that the Lord accomplishes within us through the power of His Spirit in a line-upon-line fashion. For example, in Philippians chapter 2, please turn there with me. In Philippians chapter 2, verse 12, Paul encourages the saints to work out your own salvation with fear and trembling. But how are we to do that? Note the answer that follows in verse 13. "For it is God which worketh in you both to will and to do of His good pleasure." That is, we give ourselves to the Lord and choose to be changed. He is working on us and in us. Brothers and sisters, it is vitally important for all of us to remember that becoming men and women of integrity and honesty is not simply a matter of more personal determination, more grit, and more willpower. Rather, it is accomplished through the enabling power of the atonement of the Lord Jesus Christ.
6: Being young men and young women of integrity means being honest with yourself, honest with others, and honest with God. It means you always do the right things, regardless of the consequences. Can you see why it is an essential part of practice making perfect? C is for charity. Elder Bruce R. McConkie defined charity this way, quote, "Above all the attributes of godliness and perfection, charity is the one most devoutly desired. Charity is more than love, far more. It is everlasting love, perfect love, the pure love of Christ which endureth forever. It is love so centered on righteousness that the possessor has no aim or desire except for the eternal welfare of his own soul and the souls of those around him." End quote. Isn't that a great definition? When we have charity, we are so centered on righteousness that all we want is the eternal welfare of ourselves and others. Listen to Elder Marvin J. Ashton as he shares his definition of charity in the April 1992 General Conference.
14: Charity is perhaps in many ways a misunderstood word. We often equate charity with visiting the sick, taking in casseroles to those in need, or sharing our excess with those who are less fortunate. But really, true charity is much, much more. Real charity is not something you give away. It is something that you acquire and make part of yourself. When the virtue of charity becomes implanted in your heart, you are never the same again. It makes the thought of being a basher repulsive. Perhaps the greatest charity comes when we are kind to each other, when we don't judge or categorize someone else, when we simply give each other the benefit of the doubt or remain quiet. Charity is accepting someone's differences, weaknesses, and shortcomings, having patience with someone who has let us down, or resisting the impulse to become offended when someone doesn't handle something the way we might have hoped. Charity is refusing to take advantage of another's weaknesses and being willing to forgive someone who has hurt us. Charity is expecting the best of each other.
6: Can you see why charity is an essential part in striving toward perfection? Is it any wonder that Moroni tells us that if we have not charity, we are nothing? And why he adds that he who is found possessed with it at the last day, it shall be well with him? Finally, E is for enjoy. There are many scripture references that teach us that we must endure to the end. I love the counsel given by President Gordon B. Hinckley in the 2001 New Era. And finally, in all of living, have much of fun and laughter. Life is to be enjoyed, not just endured. Did you hear that? Life is to be enjoyed, not just endured. So don't just endure school. Don't just endure seminary or church. Don't just endure life. Enjoy it. I've heard it said that we as Latter-day Saints can be the happiest people around. We just sometimes forget to tell our face. Listen to Sister Elaine S. Dalton, then the second counselor in the General Young Women's Presidency, as she addresses this point in her 2006 General Conference talk.
15: There has never been a better time to live on the earth than this. These are days never to be forgotten. These are your days, and they are amazing. You are amazing. As I look into your eyes and see your shining faces, I marvel that you can be so good, so strong, so pure in a world that is so challenging. I'm reminded of a poem that my grandfather used to say to me when I was about your age. He said, "You don't have to tell how you live each day. You don't have to tell if you work or play. A tried and true barometer stands in its place. You don't have to tell. It will show in your face. If you live close to God and His infinite grace, you won't have to tell. It will show in your face." I've never forgotten that simple poem, and I've always tried to live in such a way that it would show in my face. I can see that you are doing that also. The light in your countenance comes because you have made and kept covenants with our Heavenly Father and His Son, Jesus Christ. And you have made choices which will qualify you to have the companionship of the Holy Ghost. I express my admiration for each one of you. President Hinckley has said of you, you are the finest and strongest generation of young people ever in the history of the church. You were reserved for the last days when the earth would be in turmoil and confusion. I believe the Lord knew He could count on you to be an example, to live a righteous life, to stand as a witness for Him and His word. Indeed, it can be said of you that you are the bright, shining hope of the future.
6: So let's review. What is our definition of perfection? Being better today than I was yesterday, and being better tomorrow than I am today. That is going to take some practice. P, prioritize and plan. R, repentance. A, activity. C, covenants. T, testimony. I, integrity. C, charity. E, enjoy. My young friends, I hope practice is your key and perfection your eternal goal. Until next time, keep making it real.
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18: Welcome to Saints. In this podcast, we'll be discovering and discussing fascinating insights to topics and events found in Saints, the story of the Church of Jesus Christ in the latter days. This new four-volume narrative is a history of the Restoration. And now, Saints.
19: I'm Ben Godfrey, and today in the studio, I have joining me a PhD historian with the Church History Department, Kate Holbrook. Welcome, Kate.
20: Thanks, Ben.
19: And joining us again is our friend Sarah Eyring.
20: Hello again.
19: Sarah has recently read Saints Volume 1 and will be sharing her thoughts and questions in our episode today. Thanks for being here, both of you. Kate, I'm so excited. I've been waiting for this episode because you are sort of the world's expert on some of the topics we're going to talk about today. Now, you're going to be too humble to admit that, but I'm going to tell our listeners, we're so lucky to have Kate. She is one of the authors of The First 50 Years of Relief Society, which is a book that was published by the Church Historians Press. It's a landmark publication. It's incredible. And it's actually available online if you're interested, churchhistorianspress.org. You can read the whole thing. We're lucky on this podcast to have Kate with us so that we can talk about some of these things today. So today we're going to talk about Chapter 37, We Will Prove Them. I thought to start off, maybe we just listen to a quote right out of the gate here about plural marriage as it's happening in Nauvoo.
21: Like Joseph, the apostles at first resisted the new principle. Brigham felt such agony over the decision to marry another wife that he longed for an early grave. Heber Kimball, John Taylor, and Wilfred Woodruff wanted to delay obedience as long as possible. Following the Lord's command, Joseph had also been sealed to other women since his marriage to Louisa Beeman. When teaching a woman about plural marriage, he would instruct her to seek her own spiritual confirmation that being sealed to him was right. Not every woman accepted his invitation, but several did.
20: That's a really good introduction to what was going on in church history at this point regarding plural marriage. People were finding out more about it. More members of the 12, Joseph was asking them to participate in this practice. He had taken on a number of plural wives, but it was still very quiet. People weren't talking about it openly. We know that Emma knew about some wives. We don't know how much she knew about what was going on. Another thing that this quotation really pulls out is how hard it was. It was hard for Joseph Smith initially to accept, and then as he would explain this to other people, it was really difficult for them. Culturally, this seemed foreign and it seemed wrong to them, and so they really had to have their own spiritual witnesses before they could accept it. And even after the spiritual witness, they dragged their feet before practicing.
19: We learn in this chapter about a woman by the name of Mary Leitner. Her story is really quite fascinating. Can you tell us a little bit about who Mary Leitner is, what's her situation, and how does she react to Joseph's proposal of being sealed?
20: Mary Leitner's story is really important for helping us to understand a little bit more deeply what plural marriage was about, that it wasn't just a chance to be married to more than one woman, and that marriage might mean different things. So Mary was married to a man named Adam, and she loved him, and they were fully married, building a life together, but Adam didn't want to join the church. And the saint's understanding at the time was that you could not achieve full salvation after this life unless you were sealed to another person in marriage for eternity. So Joseph Smith approached, and a lot of people wanted to be sealed, men and women actually, to Joseph Smith because he was the prophet, he was the leader. Clearly he was a good person to hitch your wagon to in this sense of salvation. And so Joseph Smith approached Mary and he said, "Would you like to be sealed to me for eternity?" But it wouldn't be a marriage for time. It would just be after this life. And she didn't like that idea. And she implored her husband Adam again. would you pray? Would you consider the church? And he said, Mary, I'm fine with your being a member of this church, but it doesn't strike me as true, and I'm not going to join. She tells Joseph Smith, I still, even with Adam's resistance, I still can't do this unless I've had a witness from God. I can't rely on your word alone for this. And she prays to see an angel. And an angel appears to her when

0: days, she had another spiritual witness, and she decided, this actually is, God has revealed to me, this actually is what he wants me to do. So a sealing for eternity was performed between Joseph Smith and Mary Leitner.
1: Why Mary Leitner in this story? Even in the quote we started the podcast off with today, it mentions Joseph had been sealed to others. Why did the authors and the writers, the historians that collaborated on this project, why choose Mary instead of someone else?
0: It's startling to a lot of people that Mary was married. And Mary was not the only woman who was married to whom Joseph was sealed. But that feels counterintuitive. At the same time, it helps enrich our understanding of what these symbols symbolized. They were about creating an eternal, broad spiritual connection between people. They were about uniting people to the family of God. So this wasn't just about, you know, setting up house and having children here on earth. This was really about the eternities and binding people together in enduring relationships that would bring them spiritual salvation.
1: It's a fascinating story, and I, for one, I'm on Mary's side. I'm going to throw the blanket over my head if an angel comes to my house. I would be probably terrified, but it's amazing that she does come to her answer and is, in fact, sealed to Joseph. At this same time in the story, the women in Nauvoo are busy, they are working hard, and they're about to do something that is pretty incredible. Can you tell us about the beginnings of what becomes Relief Society?
2: And actually, maybe before, sorry, I don't want to interrupt that, but
1: do.
2: I just had a thought on that previous topic. It's interesting to learn that Joseph asked these women to get spiritual confirmation of their own, because that reminds me of the way that church leaders today, of course, you know, give us direction from Heavenly Father and speak for him, but and for the Savior, but ask us to seek for our own confirmations as well, and to feel peaceful for ourselves about the things that we've been commanded to do. And I'm grateful for that sort of mirroring in this narrative, and see so much of that throughout the story of things that, yeah, are totally relatable to today's living.
0: And it means a lot to me, too, that that's been from the very beginning, that receive your own testimony, receive your own witness has been part of our doctrine.
2: Yeah.
1: The women in Nauvoo are also very busy at this time. They're working hard. There's lots of construction going on, building homes and farms. But they're also worried about people who are less fortunate, perhaps, in themselves. Can you tell us a little bit about a woman by the name of Margaret Cook?
0: Saints introduces this new organization we're about to meet through the idea of Margaret Cook. And that's actually a thrill to me, because we often have, in our history books, have just called her a seamstress instead of naming her and acknowledging that this was her idea. So I love that narrative choice to really emphasize her. Margaret Cook was working as a seamstress to Sarah Kimball, who was a more well-to-do married woman in Nauvoo. And both of them were excited about the temple construction, and both of them wanted to help. And Margaret thought, why don't we sew shirts for these men who are working on the temple? There was a division of labor in this society, and there weren't women out there, you know, sure, actually constructing the walls of the temple. But she and Sarah had noticed that the men, a lot of them were wearing very ragged clothing, and they thought, well, this could help. This could bring them a little comfort and maybe a little more protection in the work they're doing. So together they decided to form a sewing society. And this is something very familiar in American society at this time. Women would get together, they would form a benevolent society, find some work that needed doing, and they would figure out how to do it. Sarah and Margaret asked Eliza R. Snow, who was a woman of letters, good with words, whether she would write up a constitution for this new organization. And Eliza R. Snow did. They had a little planning meeting, and then they took their constitution to Joseph Smith.
1: Let's listen to a little quote here from the book about the constitution that was penned by Eliza R. Snow.
3: Joseph said it was the best constitution of its kind. But this is not what you want, he said. Tell the sisters their offering is accepted of the Lord, and he has something better for them. He asked the society to meet with him in a few days at his store. I will organize the women under the priesthood.

0: after the pattern of the priesthood, Joseph said. I now have the key by which I can do it.
1: You know, Ben, every time we tell this story, people tend to say, they took the Constitution to him, they took the idea to him, and he said, I have something better in mind. This looks very nice, dear, but I have something better in mind. And I never liked that. I always thought, oh, that's so condescending. I just hated that detail. And when I told the story myself, I would leave that detail out. Until working on the first 50 years of Relief Society, I really started to understand how much he had something better to give them. The difference between a benevolent society that was secular, you know, just people getting together to do a good deed, which is a good thing, and Joseph Smith organizing them after the pattern of the priesthood, making this a women's quorum, making this the organization through which women could really come into their own and find concrete, spiritual, authoritative ways to participate in the building of the kingdom. That difference means everything. And now I never leave that detail out when I tell this story.
2: And isn't there a quote, Kate, about the church never being fully organized? You'll know the quote. Tell us about that.
1: Yeah, that's people remembering that Joseph Smith said the church was never fully organized until the women were also organized. And everything, this part of, so they organized Relief Society, in case we haven't been clear about that, that's what this wonderful, started out as a sewing society, becomes Relief Society. But Relief Society was for caring for the poor. It was for saving souls. And part of that was that it was a temple preparation organization. It was to prepare women, just as the School of the Prophets was helping to prepare men to receive the full endowment, not the early version of the endowment that was in Kirtland, but the full endowment. And it's so important that that was for women as well as men. For its time, that was really different than what you were seeing in other religious organizations in the world and in the United States.
2: Let's listen to another little quote here from the book about this organization and Emma's role.
0: Joseph read the revelation he had received for Emma in 1830 and noted that she had been ordained or set apart at that time to expound scriptures and teach the women of the church. The Lord had called her an elect lady, Joseph explained, because she was chosen to preside.
2: Kate, this is a wonderful moment here where Emma is leading these women. They've elected her, in fact, to be the president. She's selected her counselors. I wonder if perhaps you can tell us about the word ordained. And the reason I'm asking is because I've read the introduction in First 50 Years of Relief Society, and I think the way that you and your collaborators wrote that better explained to me than anyone has ever explained to me, what did that word mean when it comes to Emma Smith?
1: One thing to keep in mind is that all of the words that we're still used to in our church today have now taken on particular meanings, and we use them only in particular circumstances. Whereas at this period, they were used more flexibly. So ordain, it did mean they set her apart, but it's a little bit different than today we think of ordain just relating to priesthood ordination. And this was different than that. One of the things in this quotation that's really important is elect lady. That's something that's easy to just kind of read and let flow by you. But in this Doctrine and Covenants revelation where Joseph Smith ordained Emma to be an elect lady, that was an office in the church. And the significance of that is that while they're figuring out, they're continuing to figure out what offices look like for men in the church, there were also offices for women. There were also specific roles that women were to fill in the hierarchy. So that really matters. Elect lady doesn't just mean that people voted for her. It was the name of an office that she held in the church. And it's also important here, she was chosen to preside. In the Nauvoo Relief Society minutes, which are also available in the first 50 years of Relief Society, they use on this day of the meeting, Joseph Smith uses the word preside very often for Emma and for her counselors as they're establishing a new Relief Society presidency for this new organization. Their word was law in this organization. They were the bosses. They were the decision makers. They were in charge. This was their stewardship.
3: So how did that sort of presiding and even ordination change over time? Has it changed since Emma was first put in place?
1: We came to use the word ordain, as I mentioned, in different ways. So now when we have a Relief Society General President on the general level or a local Relief Society President, we no longer say that we ordain them. Now we say set apart. And I think the word preside is something we're still figuring out. At times, you know, when Belle Spafford in the 1950s was Relief Society General President, she was overseeing the Relief Society magazine. She was overseeing a foster care program. She was overseeing an adoption program for the church. She was overseeing LDS social services.
3: Wow.
1: So it was easy to see how she was presiding. And today, I think we're still, especially right now, is an exciting time in seeing how the first presidency has just in the last few months restructured what things look like on the ward level and what responsibilities look like on the ward level. And they spell out what the bishop is in charge of. And then I'm thinking of a chart that is on LDS.org.
2: I've seen it, yep.
1: They have the Relief Society presidency and the Elders Quorum presidency, these two circles. And then under them, these different things that they preside over, that they're in charge over, including the new ministering program.
3: Interesting.
1: So it's an important thing to be watching right
3: Definitely.
1: Now, Sarah. Yeah.
2: I'm glad you brought up the recent changes because the Relief Society president's role was re-emphasized with the recent changes. And the changes to the way ward councils function and even the meetings that are now required for Relief Society presidents, Elders Quorum presidents, and the bishop, not their counselors, just those three, are to meet to discuss the ministering program of the church. I think it's fascinating to see how these roles develop, change, and in this case, for me, it feels like a re-emphasis of the importance of the Relief Society president in the ward.
1: It looks like that to me too, Ben, and it looks like we're getting closer to that original vision that Joseph Smith articulated when he founded Relief Society.
3: So in Saints, we learned that Joseph Smith was meeting frequently with the Relief Society in the spring, and I want to know a little bit more about that. Where do we get those sources, and what were they talking about?
1: It sounds boring to say read some minutes, but they're really not boring. Online on the josephsmithpapers.org or on the online version of First 50 Years of Relief Society or on the page, if you own the hard copy of that book, we have those Nauvoo Relief Society minutes in full.
3: Wow.
1: And Eliza R. Snow was the one who kept most of the minutes. And if you go online, you can see her handwriting and you can see a typescript, which is easier to read. But you can read this for yourself. There were six meetings that he attended, and he would listen and he would also preach. And the vision he had and the things he preached are really inspiring. I think sometimes we think of Relief Society as just a thing that's optional, that we go or we don't go. We don't really have the vision of what membership in that organization can mean, what it can do to us as spiritual beings, and how it can fill us and help us to really make the world a better place. And when you read some of the things that he prophesied about Relief Society and instructed to Relief Society,
3: It's inspiring.
1: It is. A woman yesterday told me that she had given up attending Relief Society, and then she read those minutes, and she wept as she told me this story. It just changed everything for her, and she went back to Relief Society. Now she's doing all of these
3: wow.
1: good deeds for refugees. You know, it really, that's what the difference was between the Sewing Society and being organized after the pattern of the priesthood.
3: And we mentioned, of course, that Joseph had something better for them, but we know that it was the Lord that had something better, right? That the organization was the Lord's doing, which is so cool.
1: Right. That's a great way to say it. Another really significant thing about the founding of Relief Society can be seen in the quotation that we love, that we wrote down in the Nauvoo Minute Book, where Joseph Smith says, "I now turn the key to you by the power of God, and this society shall rejoice, and knowledge and intelligence shall flow down from this time." I think there's so much in that sentence. One of the things is that it took a key to establish Relief Society, just like it took a key to establish priesthood, reestablish priesthood. Another thing is the first thing he says after that, turning the key to you, is you shall rejoice. And a lot of those 19th century women, especially Emmeline Wells, believed that it was that turning of the key and establishing of Relief Society that made it possible for the world to start to heal from the effects of the fall. So Emmeline Wells even thought that Seneca Falls, which a key moment in the early suffrage movement for women, was made possible because Relief Society had been founded before that.
4: Wow.
1: This was a change. From now on, things will get better. And that saying, this society shall rejoice right after the turning of the key, I think hints at that. And then I love the knowledge and intelligence shall flow down. The windows of heaven and the wisdom of heaven will be present among you, the members of this society.
2: There is a fantastic topic about this, too. I just remind our listeners, you can always go to saints.lds.org to see those. And I happen to have seen there's a video associated with this one. It has Sharon Eubanks, who is the director of LDS Social Services.
3: LDS Charities.
2: And if you want to know what Relief Society has to do with her vision for how LDS Charities operate today, just check out that video, because she's incredible, and the work that they do is inspiring. Well, there's another piece of inspiration as we finish this chapter that's coming, and that is something that we now know as the endowment. We've had the endowment of power in Kirtland in our previous episodes. We've talked about that, but this is something new that Joseph is introducing in Nauvoo in this chapter. Let's listen to a little quote here that will help our listeners understand the saints, and specifically the men in Nauvoo, had been participating in a Masonic lodge or Freemasonry. And often I've heard critics of the church talk about, well, Freemasonry and the temple are sort of related. Let's listen to this quote and then talk a little bit about the temple endowment as introduced in Nauvoo.
0: As they left the store that day, the men were in awe of the truths they had learned from the endowment. Some aspects of the ordinance reminded Heber Kimball of Masonic ceremonies. In Freemasonry meetings, men acted out an allegorical story about the architect of Solomon's temple. Masons learned gestures and words they pledged to keep secret, all of which symbolized that they were building a solid foundation and adding light and knowledge to it by degrees. Yet the endowment was a priesthood ordinance meant for men and women, and it taught sacred truths not contained in Masonry, which Heber was eager for others to learn. We have received some precious things through the prophet on the priesthood that would cause your soul to rejoice, Heber wrote Parley and Mary Ann Pratt in England. I cannot give them to you on paper, for they are not to be written, so you must come and get them for yourself.
1: It sort of blows your mind to think about what this experience would have been like. And some parts of it were familiar washings. We have in the scripture Jesus washing his disciples' feet shortly before he died. They had a sense of endowment, this endowment with godly power. And the men, most chapters of Masonry were only for men. Men were familiar a little bit with this notion that you perform a ceremony and that it's symbolic and that it takes you through progressive steps. So somewhat that would have been familiar to some of them. But as the quotation says, this was also something so much richer and more complete. At the same time, it wasn't as formulaic as it is for people who attend the temple today, in the sense that they were still figuring it out as they went along. So I imagine a tremendous outpouring of spirit, people coming away from that moment feeling really fortified, feeling like they have a new understanding of God and their own potential, and a little bit of foreignness. Like, wow, this is something new.
2: Yeah, a little bit of awe.
1: Yeah.
2: You know, kind of, and wonder of the things that they're being taught. This chapter, it ends in two pretty climactic moments. Think about your experience in the church. And now just take away Relief Society and take away the temple. Like, does that feel weird to you, Sarah?
3: Yes, it really does.
2: I can't even imagine the church without those two things. And here we are, we're nearing the end of Saints. We know what's going to happen, but these are momentous things that are happening here in Nauvoo at this time with our ancestors, our brothers and sisters in church history.
1: Really, also both those things, Relief Society and the temple, reinforce how important male-female cooperation and collaboration are. Elder Ballard has been talking about having councils with lots of different people on them since he first became an apostle in the 1990s. But really, the need for male-female collaboration is there, particularly from this time in Nauvoo.
2: And like you said, the Endowment and Relief Society in preparing people for the temple is all about men and women coming together, that they participate, unlike perhaps some of these other organizations that were primarily men only. This is different. And often it seems that the Lord's plan is a little bit different for us. Well, thank you so much, Kate Holbrook, for being here with us today. Thank you, Sarah. And thank you, listeners, for joining us. You can always learn more about Saints at saints.lds.org, where you can see our latest videos, the chapters we've been discussing today, and you can refer to the topics, including the topics of the Female Relief Society of Nauvoo, as well as a new topic on Masonry. I invite you to read there if you're interested, and look forward to joining us next time on the Saints Podcast. I'm Ben Godfrey. Thank you for listening.
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8: I'm Matthew O. Richardson, Second Counselor in Sunday School General Presidency. Today we will be discussing strengthening families and marriage through traditions. I'm joined today with Jean A. Stevens, who is the First Counselor of the Primary General Presidency. Welcome, Jean.
9: Thank you. It's great to be here.
8: It's always a pleasure to have you, and I am looking forward to learning from you, your experience, and the things that you have learned through your calling.
9: Well, I'm learning a lot. I can say the learning curve is straight up for sure.
8: You know, isn't that the truth? That's one of the fun things about serving in the kingdom of our Father in heaven. Regardless of where we serve, it is a learning experience where we learn a lot about ourselves and we learn a lot about other individuals. And so I'm grateful that we can draw upon your experience and the things that you have and are learning.
9: Thank you. I'm so glad to be here.
8: And we're also joined by Linda K. Burton, who is a member of the General Board for the Relief Society. We welcome you, Linda.
10: Thank you.
8: It's exciting to have you. And once again, I'm excited to learn from you. This is the thing I love about the type of programming we have here for Gospel Solutions. We're drawing upon many individuals so we get different perspectives. And also we create a kind of a net where we can gather a lot of different opportunities of experiences from many people. So it's a pleasure to have you here today.
10: Thank you. I'm looking forward to learning from all here today, too.
8: To start us off, when we're looking at this concept of traditions and family traditions, this is almost in some ways stepping upon sacred ground for some individuals. It's like, don't mess with my tradition. These are my traditions. Yeah. And then you almost feel like, holy cow, you can't do that. You can't eat that at this holiday because that's what my family does. And I kind of jest about that, but only in a way, because I think that this is the beauty of this, is finding sacred elements that draw families, individuals, and marriages together. And I love that aspect. It's not just something that's repeated that makes it a traditional element, but it's something that is almost in the sacred ground where it's a drawing thing. What do you think about that?
9: Oh, I think you're exactly right, because what you do as a family becomes your identity as a family. And it separates you from other families, and it's special, and just the relationships you develop, it all speaks to who you are and who you want to be. So it is kind of sacred ground, as you said.
8: You know, and you said something there that I really like. It's about the relationships that we're building. And I think that that's really at the heart and the center of all of these experiences, is how do we build relationships? There are a lot of people that can go to Disneyland every February, for example, and that doesn't necessarily mean that that event will build a relationship. However, that event can be a means to building relationships. And that's at the heart and center of this. It's an intentional experience experience where we do repeated experiences or meaningful experiences that enhance relationships with each other. And that becomes very important. Linda?
10: My daughter-in-law had a little sign on her when she was a student at BYU. And it was glaring. Right as you went in her door, it said, "The purpose of this task is to strengthen the relationship." And I thought, what a beautiful thing. And that applies to traditions as well. When we do something for a purpose, we're strengthening the relationship between husband and wife, parents and children, and the Lord, if we are gospel-centered in those things that we repeat.
8: That's so good. Gospel-centered becomes a critical element as we can talk about the fringes of gospel principles and then not get to the heart or the core of the gospel itself, which is always centered on doctrinal elements that bring about eternal truth, which brings about eternal life. And so I like what you're saying here. And so if we're purposeful, or I like the word, and if my children were here, they would roll their eyes and start to mouth as I am saying things because they've heard this so many times. I love the word intentional. That's become something that's really key to me, especially as I've grown older. It really became important to me when I was married and then started having children. Not just allowing things to happen, but find a way to be intentional, purposeful, as you were saying, Linda. Having a purpose and the purpose of the task, the purpose of why we're doing this, or sometimes it's we need to improve here. What can we do to improve or our relationships? Does that make sense?
9: Oh, totally. When you say the word intentional, it gives such context to what you're trying to do that things just don't happen by chance, but you are thinking about it and trying to make something happen in your family and figure out a way to make it happen by doing something intentionally.
8: Now, I don't know if you intentionally said it in that order, but I love what you were saying in is thinking about it and then doing things, trying to make things happen. Is I'm guilty of this, as I fear in family life, it comes at us at real time, but it feels like it's coming at us at light speed. And at least for me, especially in parenting, sometimes I'm feeling like I'm doing most of my parenting by the seat of my pants. It's like, okay, my parents, they knew all the answers to every question. And I feel like, okay, I didn't even know that was a question. I love the aspect of thinking about, pondering, considering. Think of the gospel implications of that. We are a gospel of pondering, mm-hmm. of thinking. Thinking, pondering, seeking the opportunity to have the Spirit work upon us, even in simple family life experiences, to be able to help us to think, to know what to do, and then to act. Wow, that was really good, Jean. Linda?
10: Well, I think in the gospel, too, we're never stagnant. We're always growing, and that's the same with family life. What worked when we had 2 and 3-year-olds doesn't work as teenagers sometimes, and sometimes we have both of those ends of the spectrum, and then we move on, and now I'm in the grandparenting stage, and we're rethinking constantly. Well, this used to work when we had small children at home, but now that we're in a different stage, we have to rethink with all the numbers involved now.
8: That's such a good point, because sometimes, especially with traditions, what takes place is we keep doing the same tradition because it's a tradition. We have to do this. But if it's no longer working in the sense of in strengthening relationships, bringing people together, connecting them, then I like what you're saying is maybe it's time to rethink the event to make it more traditional in the sense of connecting, intentional for the purpose. I find that so many people, I deal with a lot of university age students, and they are chugging through their lives on decisions that they made when they were 12. And those that could be good, but some of them are saying, I still want to be an astronaut, or I want to be a baker. And they're like, you know what, I found I hate baking. But I said when I was 13, I would be a baker. And what was very good for those years in the developing experience has now changed, and we have changed, and they're afraid to start to chart new courses. Does that make sense?
9: Yes. Yeah. I think it's helpful, too, to let children be a part of the process of deciding what we're going to do. Because sometimes they have these amazing ideas. And if you can help let them be a part of the, okay, I'd really love for our family to do this. They are invested in it, and they're much more likely to want to do it.
8: You know, that's such a good point. And as a matter of fact, I think it's a parenting point that sometimes is overlooked is when doing what you're saying is allowing individuals to be part of things. That's really this concept of teaching and learning. It's helping children understand why we are doing things in the home, not just, okay, let's plan a vacation, but sometimes it's, here's what we'd like to experience. My mother-in-law is really good about this. Sometimes she'll say, I would like to have an educational experience with our family. And she'll say that. And the first time I heard that, I thought, that is the weirdest thing. And there's a part of me saying, oh, I don't want to do it. I want to go swimming. I want to do something that's fun and that's fast with wind blowing through my hair, you know, kind of a thing. But one of the things I learned from that is what you're saying, in a sense, is she was bringing the family in a counseling setting, in a sense of, here's what I would like to accomplish. And then the point was, now, how can we do that? And gathering ideas, and really wonderful, fruitful things came out of that because we knew the intent. And I think sometimes as parents, we just expect our family to pick up on why we're doing things. And the sad part is the most important part, the meaty part, is often not communicated to the family of, here's what we're trying to do.
10: Mm-hmm. I was thinking too that in addition to including the children, we as parents need to be the leaders and we need to apply those leadership principles. You know, we need to seek spiritual guidance and revelation. We need to include our Heavenly Father and as well as each of the family members in making something special happen and counseling together. What a marvelous leadership principle that is in the home.
8: I agree. When we talk about principles of tradition, sometimes they are extended from our experiences when we were growing up, and then it becomes part of our family, and then we pass it on to grandchildren, etc. I kind of laugh about this, as rubber spatulas are an important part of our kitchen accessories, and I remember asking my wife why it had to be this shape and stuff. She goes, oh, that's because that's the right shape. Where'd you learn that was the right shape? From my mother, who learned it from her mother, etc. And so in some ways, that might be a traditional element or a pattern of habit. In other situations, they emerge. And I don't want to convey to those who are listening that everything is preconceived and we've developed. Some things just happen, and then it happens so well that we repeat it. Mm-hmm. And I love this, and this is where I think the gospel informs. I love it how the gospel uses traditions. In the gospel setting, we call them rituals. And the reason I like that word is simply because a ritual is a meaningful experience. It's an intentional experience that is repeated typically in a specific way. But here's what I like about the word of the connotation of rituals is, but it is connected with the meaning. If you remove the meaning, it no longer has power. And so I think that there's, at the heart of family traditions, it's more than just sipping hot cocoa at a specified time, but it has meaning connected to it. Does that make sense?
9: Yeah, it really does. Part of the meaning comes from what is happening as you do it and the experience you're having and the relationships and the love that grows in a family, whether it's in a marriage situation or with your children. There is added power and love in your family when there's a relationship involved with what you're doing.
8: That's good. And it's connected to that experience. Mm-hmm. So event connected to relationship. And the process is a powerful melding of individuals into one. I can't help but think, and this is in no way to take away from the sacredness of this experience, because it is a deeply sacred experience, but think of the sacrament. The sacrament is a ritualistic experience that is repeated every single week. Some people might say, as a matter of fact, I've had non-member friends say, oh, is this your tradition where you do this each time? And I'm thinking, oh, well, yeah, it is a tradition, but it's a ritual. It's a sacred ordinance. But when it's done properly, connected with that sacred meaning, that tradition, that ritual with that meaning, it does what you are saying, is it brings relationships and makes them meaningful and whole. Now, I am not suggesting that our Christmas traditions are in the same venue of sacrament, but in some ways they may very well be when they're constructed and they're connected to meaningful purposes, and they bring about elements that bring us closer to God and closer to those around us. It's really a powerful thought. And so I think when you were saying about this or speaking about this, Gene, I couldn't help but think of learning this when my oldest son served his mission in Japan and he left. It came time for Christmas. And we said, okay, it's time to start doing our Christmas things. Well, let's go buy our Christmas tree. Our younger children saying, we can't do that. We can't do that. And I'm like, why can't we do that? Well, Zachary is not here. And I'm like going, oh, come on. I know Zach would like us to have Christmas. And they're going, no, we can't do this. Well, let's go do that. We can't do that. All our famous Richardson family Christmas traditions, I started realizing, were actually sacred, almost ritualistic experiences, because they weren't about cocoa and they weren't about Christmas trees. They were about family experiences of playing tag in the Christmas tree lot, of setting this up together. And we actually had to write to my son and say, no one will do Christmas. They're boycotting Christmas because you're not here. And then he wrote back and said, I would love to be there, but where I am at is where I really love being. So please have Christmas. please do those things. And I will be there in person and I will be thinking of those. And all of a sudden it dawned on me, this is more than just something we do at Christmas time. This is a family ritual, a tradition, an intentional experience that brings us together.
10: Now, sacred. So sacred.
8: It was sacred. You know, and I think of the word sacred comes from the Latin of sacra, which simply means to make holy. Is to make holy. And so that's the root word for consecration. That's the same word for sacrifice, you do something to make it holy. It's the same word when you start to think of sanctuary. It's something that makes us holy. So we make our homes a sacred place. In other words, it's a holy place where relationships are connected to God and to each other. Way to go, Linda. That's a good word. I think that that's right. Is when we find traditions that we repeat, they are sacred because they bring us closer together. But here's the kicker, and this is what I love about the gospel of Jesus Christ. It brings us closer to our Father in heaven, and it allows that to be part of us as well.
10: I was thinking of one of my favorite scriptures. My husband and I love this scripture from 2 Nephi 5:27. It says, we lived after the manner of happiness.
8: Yeah.
10: And as I think about that in connection with this, I'm thinking that people, you know, Nephi was very intentional about the things he did for his people. As you read the things that happened before then, they built a temple, they were industrious, they did all these things very intentionally, and the result was they lived after the manner of happiness. And you've just described what that feels like, what that looks like. It's a sacred, holy, wonderful thing.
8: Good point. As a matter of fact, I like where we lived after the manner, or we live after the manner of happiness. I think some of us, myself included, sometimes I'm waiting for life to happen, you know, and I'm thinking, okay, I got married, so married, things are going to happen. I'm going to have the coolest family traditions. Okay, where are they? Well, they'll start any time, you know, and this is where that intentional part comes in, is living after the manner, seeking happiness, finding ways to develop happiness in our marriage and in our relationship with our children and creating sibling relationships. When we're seeking that and living after that, I believe the Holy Ghost will guide us and direct us, and it will bring to mind things that will help us to do that. That's such a great point.
10: I think another point in that is sometimes, you know, we do fall short in being intentional, but sometimes we get it right accidentally.
8: And, oh, yeah.
10: And Heavenly Father fills in the blanks, and He magnifies that experience to our children. And I remember as our children were growing up, sometimes we'd only done something once, and the children would say, remember when we always did this? And I thought, that's Heavenly Father blessing them with that remembrance because it was right that one time. And then we want to repeat it, knowing that that meant was meaningful to them.
8: That's so good. That's so good. I love this. So when we start to look at this wonderful outpouring of experiences, I hope that we would always keep in mind what you're mentioning, or what we're all mentioning, is that our Father in heaven is helping us in this experience. I know of families, I know of even in my own extended family, or as we've traveled throughout the church, individuals who are praying for guidance. I don't know how to solve this problem, my family. What should we do? Seeking for inspiration. Something comes which they might say was coincidental, accidental. I believe actually it was probably inspirational. And then what takes place is out of the blue, they do something and it creates a bond, and then they repeat it and they find that it continues to have this, and instantly, voila. A meaningful, sacred, intentional, perhaps in that vein, opportunity was created, which continues to nurture the family.
10: You bet.
9: Yeah, I was reading an article in the BYU Alumni Magazine, just this, the last one that came out about, and it was an article about anchoring children to their faith. And that was one of the elements that they talk about as being so important in helping children being anchored to their faith, especially teenagers, is traditions and rituals in your family. And I found that to be a very interesting concept, that that has such power to anchor them to their faith, and that it really makes a difference in their lives when they have traditions that they count on and rituals in their family that help anchor them to really what it means to be a member of the Church of Jesus Christ and a follower of Jesus Christ. It's the things they do as a family that, and that's because of the relationships that happen while they're doing those things.
8: I love the word that you're using there, and that apparently was used in this article, of anchoring.
9: Mm-hmm.
8: Especially in the world that we are living in today, where everything is seems like it's in flux and transition. Just like, for example, just when I think that I've got the fashion style down, it changed and someone forgot to send me the memo. It's like, I mean, will I ever catch up? Because everything is shifting constantly. Everything that was right one day on Tuesday is no longer the right thing on Thursday. And yet I think deep down we all seek that security of being able to know that we're anchored to things that will be lasting. To be honest and true about that, this is one of the reasons I love being a member of The Church of Jesus Christ of Latter-day Saints. It anchors me to things in a shifting world that gives me hope and security to be able to know that some things do not change in the world around us. And so in family life, blowing and shifting and trying to be able to keep things together. I like what you're saying is those anchoring experiences. And I can't help but think of the book of Proverbs. Train up a child in their youth, and they will not depart from the path in their older age. Now, I don't know if this is directly applied, but Gene, when you were speaking about that, I'm thinking family traditions that are meaningful traditions is really training. It is training, and it's training in their youth where they will not depart from those experiences because it becomes part of them.
10: I just had an example of that yesterday. My daughter walked in the door with her little boys, and she says, we just started our family scripture study this morning, and we've decided we're going to memorize scripture. These are her first two, and they're not even two yet. And she says, let's learn a phrase. And it's, I will go, I will do. And they could say go, and they could say do. And I thought, you know, that's something we did in our home, and it happened to be something that she apparently picked up on and is something important to her, and other children have done it. And I think, wow, who would have thought that that would have gone on for another generation? It was something that we worked on and are grateful to see that perpetuated.
8: I'm interested in that relationship is when you have passing on of family traditions, is the interesting component to that is you have a child who was raised with the family tradition that was meaningful to them, but then you also have a spouse who was raised in different experiences.
10: Sure.
8: Any thoughts on that of how that works together? Because some people are saying, well, that's your family. Now it's our family of the process of going through that.
10: That's true. I think so many times we come together and we think, well, my way's the right way because that's the way we did it in my family. Forgetting that there's another element to it, and both have to be on board, of course, to make something like that work. And you take the best from both families mm-hmm. and make it better, and what ends up is better than what you started with.
8: I think that's great. So taking the best and coming back to this concept of talking over, thinking about together, counseling together to find out what would be right and meaningful for the situation at hand.
10: Sure.
9: Our families are all so different. Not one family is like another. And your family, when you marry, is not like where you came from as far as the dynamics often and your personalities and the ages of children and, you know, sexes and everything of children. It all is different. So you can't just assume, okay, it's worked for us, you know, my parents, it's going to work for us now. And being open, especially open to the Spirit. Because if you seek inspiration and revelation and say, help me know what I can do with this child or our family, the Lord blesses those who seek His inspiration. And I know He helps us to find what's right for us.
8: I agree. I agree. 100% agree.
10: That is so true. That's the most important.
8: It is by far. And that's the beauty of this is while the means may be different with family, the end is always going to be the same. We're all really seeking the same experience. And I will be the first to admit that I'm a gleaner. I am a gleaner. I've done that my whole life. I remember as a youth looking at some marriages and thinking, I like that a lot, and I hope that that happens in my marriage. I remember being at a mall when I was 13 and watching this older couple walking down the mall holding hands and thinking, well, what's their story? They're old. And they're holding hands. And then this, I remember specifically thinking, and they're talking to each other. That is the weirdest thing I've ever seen. And I watched them all the way to, I was 13. And yet I remember thinking, I want to be able to hold hands with my spouse and have a relationship where we actually talk together when we're in that stage of our lives. And I remember thinking that's what I would like. I had no clue how to get there, that there was going to be a price paid to be able to want to talk to each other when you're in your twilight years, et cetera. But I was gleaning that from watching individuals. I also glean a lot of things like, I don't want to ever do that. That is yeah. toxic, you know, kind yeah. of a thing. But I like what this concept is of bringing traditions and family experiences from our family growing up, good or ill, and then being able to talk about and counsel and saying what is appropriate and what carries on. I remember when our first Christmas spent together as a married couple, boy, talk about a clash of traditions. I was listening to my wife talk about how you open presents or taking turns, and I'm thinking, you were raised by pagans. Now, let me tell you the right traditions. But the, looking back on it, the beauty of this was, is we started teasing each other about that and then finding what was the best thing to create meaningful experiences, not just discarding our past because we can't have things come from my family. You know, we have my new family to worry about, as much as what is the things that we can glean from and pull in that are appropriate, and what other new discoveries are we doing?
10: How can we build on what was started in our home?
8: That is such a great idea, is building upon traditions that we have started or that we've seen. And sometimes I'll glean things and I'll twist it a little bit and say, I love what they're doing here, but this may work a little bit better for our circumstances with ages, numbers, etc. That's really good.
10: Which the Spirit's teaching you, of course, you know.
8: You know, I'm glad that you say that, and that almost sometimes I worry about when we talk about gospel principles, where we say the Spirit will guide and direct us. We say it so much that it almost becomes almost in a situation where it doesn't have the power anymore. It's, the Spirit this, the Spirit that. But in truth, I think the Spirit comes in wondrous ways, and sometimes is so, so seamless in our lives, we don't really realize how much we are being guided by the Spirit, and the inspiration is coming almost at real time.
10: Gentle nudgings, don't you think?
8: I love that.
10: Yeah.
8: Yeah. And sometimes I don't think, well, I know I don't, and I'm ashamed of this, actually. I don't give enough credit to spiritual promptings and inspiration that's coming, where I might think, that was such a great idea. It wasn't mine. Yeah. It really wasn't mine when I think back on it, of what a wonderful way that has taken place. So as we talk about traditions, I can't help but think of, in a gospel sense, is the gospel is deep-seated in traditions, isn't it? I mean, really, when it comes down to it. If, for example, you're to look in the scriptures in the Bible dictionary and you look up, now this is going to sound odd, so stay with me on this, the word feasts. You look up feasts. You have five columns in the scriptures in the Bible dictionary talking about the feasts of Israel. Now, some might say, what in the world does that have to do with traditions? Actually, the Feasts of Israel were traditional events where they would go through and they would have these experiences, and they had a lot of them, a lot of feasts, a lot of opportunities where they gather, Feasts of the Passover. But it wasn't just time, hey, what's for dinner? They would get together, they would travel great lengths because these were meaningful opportunities to reconnect, revisit, relive the things that made them, well, them in that case.
9: Defined who they were.
8: Exactly. And so that was ancient Israel, so to speak. But think about in our LDS traditions, our LDS rituals. What comes to mind of the way that the church is actually bringing us in traditional elements to be able to create this atmosphere of connecting? What comes to mind?
10: Well, the first three would be, of course, family prayer, family scripture study, family home evening. Those are rich traditions. Are you looking beyond that? I know there's lots more beyond that, but those were the first three.
8: Well, I am actually happy that you did that. I'm not actually looking for beyond that. I think traditionally, if we were to say, what are the LDS or the church traditions we have, some people would start to say things like, well, sacrament meeting. And our meetings are a tradition. But I am actually grateful that we're starting at the very core, which is where everything should be started, is what happens within our family, that the church is saying, look, there are traditions. And as a church member, we hope you will be doing, like family prayer, family scripture study, and family home evening.
9: Yesterday, I was talking to my daughter about that very topic. She said, she didn't know I had to do this today, but it was certainly helpful. She said, we have started an entirely new way of doing our family scripture study beginning January 1st. So they've only been doing it just this week. And she said, it has changed the feeling in our family scripture study.
8: Great.
9: And she said, you know, always before we got the children up and we'd gather in the family room and we'd try to read the scriptures and sometimes a little frustrated they weren't paying more attention and whatnot. Her oldest is 9 years old and the youngest is 2. So they're in between that. And she said, we started by getting the older children up. They just came and got in our bed. And we had personal scripture study, my husband and I and these two older boys that are reading on their own the Book of Mormon. And she said, you can't believe the love and the feeling. It was like it was magical. We didn't want it to end. And then we got the younger children up and did the family scripture study with all of them together sitting on our bed and hugging children. And she said, nobody wanted to leave. It was the most unbelievable change in our family scripture study.
8: That is so good.
9: And she said, but what it really was just this closeness, this relationship, this experience we're having together that we didn't want it to end. And I thought, you know, that can happen in a lot of ways. And if you figure out what it is for your family, that's what you want to have happen with the scripture study, so that you're connecting
8: That is so good. And I hope that all of us, everyone listening and everyone who is raising families, and by the way, this doesn't mean that you have to have children. There are wonderful experiences where we start traditions within a relationship, within a couple, and those are meaningful experiences. And I'm hoping that in our next episode, we can talk about examples of that in couples, marriages, and within families. But I love how what's taking place here is there's so many wondrous ways, and I love what the church is doing is teaching us the importance of traditions by all the things that we're doing, that we should be repeating these experiences, that they should be taking place to be able to create meaningful opportunities and relationships, which I am grateful for. And so I hope that all of us would be considering our own circumstances, the times of life that we are in right now, our families, and that we would start to think of the role of traditions within our circumstances and be intentional in wondering and thinking, how can we improve, and seeking the guidance from others, getting good advice, watching and observing, and allowing the Spirit to work upon us. I appreciate so much your wisdom, your thoughts on this. It's been fun for me to contemplate this. I say this every time we do one of these, is I wish we had more time. I wish we had more time. So we're just getting going. And then it's like, wait a second. Now we're out of time. But I hope that we will use our own time to think and contemplate on these things. So thank you very much. You have been listening to Gospel Solutions for Families, brought to you by The Church of Jesus Christ of Latter-day Saints.
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11: Alma read the letter, carefully translating the Hawaiian words into English. "The matter that we wish to write you about," it read, "is concerning our prophet living here, Walter M. Gibson. Is it true that he is our leader?"
12: Hello and welcome to the Saints Podcast. I'm Shaylin Back.
13: And I'm Ben Godfrey. In today's episode, we are delighted to have with us Clint Christensen, who is a global acquisition specialist with the Church History Department, and he specializes specifically in Asia and the Pacific. Welcome, Clint.
14: Glad to be here.
13: Clint is also the author of two books, Stories of the Temple in Laie, Hawaii, and a co-author of The Laie Hawaii Temple, A Century of Aloha, with Eric Marlowe as his co-author. We're delighted to have you here today, Clint, because we're going to be talking a little bit about Hawaii and Laie and the saints in the Hawaiian Islands.
12: But first, in the episode, we're introduced to TBH Stenhouse, and he actually meets with President Abraham Lincoln. Can you tell us, Clint, a little more about why he's meeting with Lincoln and what is their meeting like?
14: Well, as we begin this chapter, it's the middle of the Civil War. And as the country is worried about North versus South, the members of the church are dealing with a new law that's been passed, the Morrill Act, which tried to squash polygamy. And so Stenhouse meets with Lincoln to discuss this issue of plural marriage, which also limited the church to be able to only own $50,000 worth of property. And so as Stenhouse comes to meet with Lincoln, a very famous exchange, the Republican Party has their twin barbarisms of getting rid of slavery and polygamy. But essentially, Abraham Lincoln emphasizes going back to his farmhood days in Illinois, kind of his own parable, a parable of the plow, the idea of a large log that he would go around, and he related that to Brigham Young. Essentially, we're going to leave the Latter-day Saints alone while he's working on the Civil War issue.
13: It's kind of a fascinating story. I mean, anytime you can bring Abraham Lincoln into a story, that's a pretty yeah. cool thing as far as American history goes. Abraham Lincoln had appointed this man, Stephen Harding, to be the governor of Utah, and he'd fallen out of favor with the Saints. They hadn't been getting along really well. I found it fascinating that he was from Palmyra. Of all places, he was from Palmyra, New York. What do we know about his interactions? Because he knew the Smiths, right? He knew Joseph Smith's family.
14: That's correct. Yeah, Harding was born in Palmyra in 1808, so he's just 3 years younger than the prophet Joseph. When he was 12, his family moved to Indiana but he has a memory of seeing Joseph Smith Jr. fishing when they were boys. And then Stephen Harding came back as an attorney to visit his hometown in 1829. And of course, what we know from the history of the church is the publication of the Book of Mormon was preceding. And so he has a clear memory of coming into E.B. Grandin's press, meeting Joseph Smith Sr., Joseph Smith Jr. His cousin, Mr. Tucker, was actually working for Grandin, and Stephen Harding got to see the very first pages come off the press of the Book of Mormon. He describes the scene where the first page is taken and it's handed to each person in the room. Oliver Cowdery, Martin Harris, Joseph Smith, Joseph Smith Sr., and then Mr. Tucker took one of these uncut sheets and gave it as a souvenir to Stephen Harding.
2: That's just incredible.
12: Unbelievable.
2: It just seems so bizarre that he ends up being appointed later as a territorial governor for Utah and has that connection with the Smiths, albeit not a really great connection because he's not super friendly to the Saints and isn't their best advocate. But we do learn in the chapter, it's not too long after the meeting that Lincoln appoints a different governor, and it's one that works out better. Well, switching gears a little, Clint, let's move to Hawaii, which is your area of expertise and why we're so excited to have you with us. In this chapter, Alma Smith, our listeners will remember, who is the son of Amanda Barnes Smith. He's the son who had his hip miraculously healed after Hans Mill. He'd been a missionary in Hawaii, and he gets a very strange letter. Tell us about this letter and what Alma's concerns were.
14: So at the time that Brigham Young announced that Utah war was beginning, the federal troops were coming to Utah, he pulls back missionaries. And that left a vacuum in Hawaii as missionaries left, the locals were put in charge, and a new convert named Walter Murray Gibson had joined the church in 1860. He was a great adventurer. He'd actually been a ship captain briefly, gone to Indonesia, was quite the world traveler, and had come to Utah, impressed Brigham Young, and was commissioned to go start the church in Asia. And on his way to his adventurous places in Asia, he stops in Hawaii and falls in love with Hawaii. And he begins to take over the church. He says that he's the president of the church. He comes to the area of Lanai, which is an island off of Maui, and begins to appoint other leaders, beginning the practice of priestcraft, asking people for money.
2: I mean, this just is such a weird thing. It just seems so bizarre. But remind us, what are the Saints doing in Lanai? They're gathering there. This is kind of their local gathering spot. And how are they acquiring property? And what does Walter Gibson, what does he get into there with the local members who've kind of been left behind when the missionaries had to pull out?
14: So Lanai had been appointed as a gathering place. The Saints believe in gathering. But the challenge there is Walter Murray Gibson comes and the church doesn't have any money. He actually takes some of his own money that he obtained in speaking through Honolulu about his adventures in Indonesia and began trying to get land. There was a local chief who had offered thousands of acres of land to the Saints for a 5-year lease. That was the temporary idea of we're going to try to build the church in Lanai.
12: So you can see how this would be so confusing to the members there. You know, the missionaries leave, they're left with Walter Gibson, who was called as a missionary. And so he did at one point have the authority to preach the gospel. And so I just imagine their confusion in, you know, trying to follow his directions. And then the brethren get this letter from the Saints in Hawaii. And let's just listen to it. It's highly alarming. So we'll listen to this clip from the book and then talk about what happens next.
11: Alma read the letter, carefully translating the Hawaiian words into English. "The matter that we wish to write you about," it read, "is concerning our prophet living here, Walter M. Gibson. Is it true that he is our leader?"
2: It tells us in the book, Alma continues to read this over and over again, the word prophet. What does this mean? And what's the aftermath? What happens?
14: Well, Brigham Young acts very decisively. He realizes there's a potential apostasy going on in Hawaii, so he dispatches two members of the 12, Ezra T. Benson and Lorenzo Snow, and then some of the pioneer early missionaries, including Alma Smith, William Clough, and Joseph F. Smith, which would play a very important role in the future of the church in Hawaii. And so they essentially get to California, get on a boat and go to Maui, and then on their way to the island of Lanai to confront Brother Gibson.
2: you told us a story before we started recording today, and I hope you can share it with our listeners. In the book, we learn that Lorenzo Snow and others, Alma Smith, their boat capsizes, and Lorenzo drowns. And Alma Smith, you know, he's rolling Lorenzo on this barrel, and he's inspired. He receives revelation to give mouth-to-mouth before people knew what mouth-to-mouth was. So he gives him mouth-to-mouth and resuscitation, that is, and he comes back, and he's saved. But there's sort of a prequel to this miraculous saving of Lorenzo Snow and the others whose boat capsized. Can you tell us about what happened on that ship as they came into port?
14: As they're ready to get off the boat, you know, the brethren are anticipating getting on with their job. And there's this interaction where Ezra T. Benson and Lorenzo Snow are chiding Joseph F. Smith for not wanting to get with him to get on the boat. Joseph F. Smith looks at the water, having been a missionary there, and realizes that there's problems with the waves and it's not safe. You know, you've got the problems with the reefs and getting through the reefs to the safety of the shore. And in this interaction with Lorenzo Snow, Joseph F. Smith says, "If you, by the authority of the priesthood of God which you hold, tell me to get into the boat and attempt to land, I will do so. But unless you command me in the authority of the priesthood, I will not do so, because it is not safe to attempt to land." So here you see the courage of Joseph F. Smith, Hiram's son, to stand up to two members of the 12 when he feels like, from the Spirit, there's something that's wrong. And he stands his ground, and Lorenzo Snow doesn't use the spirit of compulsion, but allows Joseph F. Smith to stay on board.

0: book, and I'm so glad you could share it with us and with our listeners. These two apostles and their companions make their way to visit Walter Murray Gibson. And let's just listen to a clip here from the book that kind of describes the scene.
1: After breakfast, Walter took the men to his Sabbath meeting with the Hawaiian saints. An elaborately dressed supreme bishop rang a bell to assemble the congregation together. As the saints filed in, 15 or 20 young men wearing wreaths of flowers and green leaves sat down on a bench at the head of the meeting house. 17 boys and 17 girls, each dressed in a uniform, then took seats near a table where the bishop sat with men Walter had set apart as apostles.
2: So this scene where we see what Walter's created at this Sunday service, it actually kind of reminded me about in the Book of Mormon when Alma and Amulek go visit the Zoramites, and they're shocked by what's happened and the liberties that people have taken, you know, in worshiping and things like that. But there were some very prominent members of the church who were following Walter. Can you tell us about more about that and how the saints were reacting?
3: Well, Jonathan Napala is one of the more famous Hawaiian Latter-day Saints who helped George Buchanan in the translation of the Book of Mormon. But I think many of the Hawaiian members were just amazed at the charisma of Walter Murray Gibson. And so they were told to gather, and Walter Murray Gibson comes in and he's great ideas on how to build up Lanai. And so they began to follow him.
2: And so what do the leaders that have come from Salt Lake, what do they do?
3: Well, first they kind of listen. They find out what's going on with Walter Murray Gibson, gather information. And then in a later meeting with the brethren, Walter Murray Gibson talks about how he's this great father to the Hawaiian people. And then Joseph F. Smith speaks to the members in Hawaiian and reminds them of what a true missionary of the restored gospel is like. That George Buchanan and himself, you know, lived with the people, ate the food of the people. They went without purse or script. They were humble. They were not like Walter Murray Gibson, and they did not sell offices, and they taught the true gospel. And even though initially the Lanai members sided with Walter Murray Gibson, after the brethren excommunicated him, after that visit, the saints began to kind of leave Lanai. It became less populated, and we set the stage for later another gathering place.
0: Another part of the chapter here I thought was interesting was this little scene where Walter has taken this hollowed out boulder and he's put a Book of Mormon in there and some documents, and it's kind of like made it into an idol almost, that it's this cornerstone of the temple. Is he borrowing from their local traditions to kind of create this pseudo religion, or why would he do that?
3: Yeah, he's definitely playing into the Hawaiians' superstition and their earlier theological beliefs before Christianity of certain things that are taboo that you don't touch, and played that in with our theology. And then, of course, two of the missionaries just go through almost like a little rampage and take it apart and show that they're not going to be struck by God for touching this sanctified place.
0: Joseph F. Smith, who, as you mentioned earlier, is very strong and has spoken to the saints in Hawaiian, when there's not sort of an immediate return, he's depressed. It's kind of almost uncharacteristic for him at this point. He writes a letter to Brigham Young and says, well, among other things, he says, we cannot even see that the gospel had benefited them one iota because not one of them has lived it. And so he's just like, I'm ready to give up. Thankfully, before that return letter from Brigham Young comes saying, you know, use your best judgment, things have started to turn around. Where do the saints go next, and what do the missionaries do?
3: Well, I think we need to remember that just like with the children of Israel in Moses' day, whenever we start the church in a country, you have all of these things that the first generation has to work through and get out of their system. And that's, I think, the frustration that Joseph F. Smith is seeing is, you know, we've been here 10 years and the progress is slow. But in the October 1864 conference that Joseph F. Smith holds on Oahu, he essentially asks for a reformation, just like what had been going on in the 1850s, asks the leading families to be rebaptized and to rekindle that fire. And, you know, that's the moment where you look at a man like Jonathan Napala, who was a strong convert, who had that experience with the Book of Mormon translation, and in 1869 travels to Salt Lake. He receives his endowment in the endowment house, the first Hawaiian to get the temple blessings. And so he's kind of that microcosm of great things are going to come in years ahead in Hawaii. And fortunately, Joseph S. Smith didn't give up. When you go into the Hawaii temple today, there's two portraits of the brethren. One is of George Buchanan, one of Joseph F. Smith. And that

0: fitting, because I think Brigham Young would have closed the mission for a while if it weren't for men like Joseph F. Smith that said, no, we're going to keep plowing the ground a little longer.
1: And it is fitting because you think of Joseph F. Smith's connection with Hawaii, and so you can understand how deeply he feels and how disappointed he is and just, you know, that he wants to give up. But then at the same time, that connection inspires hope in him too. And he is inspired to call more local leaders and to start building up the church again there. And let's listen to another clip from the book, just kind of describing this situation.
2: Joseph announced the change in October and called Hawaiians to leadership positions at a mission-wide conference in Honolulu. After he spoke, Kaloa, a Hawaiian elder, testified of his determination to serve in the church. "I was a boy when these brethren first came to the islands," he said. "I am now a man. Let us no longer be children, but men in faith and good works."
3: What a beautiful quote. I mean, how many times in all of our lives have we said, okay, it's time to grow up. We have to be the men and women of faith now. It's our turn. And I love that quote from Kaloa saying, it's time to grow up. We've got to be men and I would add women of faith. Clint, can you tell us, just because this is such a unique situation in church history, what happened to Walter Murray Gibson? After all this was over, did he continue on in Hawaii? What happened to him?
0: So within 10 years, Walter Murray Gibson owned essentially all of Lanai, and he began to get into politics. He moves over to Oahu, and his daughter Tallulah and her husband continue his shepherding business, which is where he made some of his money. And he enters in politics. By 1882, he's become the prime minister and minister of foreign affairs to King Kalakaua, the last king of Hawaii. And he was very interested in the welfare of the Hawaiian people. That was very sincere about Walter Murray Gibson. He believed in the rights of the Hawaiians. He was also influential in getting more money to the taking care of the lepers that lived in Kalapapa, very worried about the disease and the fact that since the discovery of the Hawaiians by the British in 1778, the population had gotten down to 60,000 at this time. So he also was worried about how do we bring people into Hawaii to kind of improve and save the race, essentially, from his perspective. So he was a prime minister until 1887, when events led to what would become the businessmen taking over Hawaii and Hawaii going to the United States as a territory.
1: So tell us about what led the church to move from Lanai to now La'i'e.
0: They began to look for another place to meet. And I think because of Walter Murray Gibson financially trying to take all the assets of the church, Brigham Young authorized that another place would be chosen and the church would pay for it. And so in that process of going and looking at places in the island of Kauai and Oahu, there was a 6,000-acre site that was in La'i'e that we eventually purchased. There's an amazing story that ends the chapter where William Clough has a day vision where he actually has a conversation with Brigham Young where he's looking out and Brigham Young looks at this beautiful area and says this is to be the headquarters of the mission. What I would like to know is when William Clough returned, did he have a conversation with Brigham Young about that vision? But essentially, from that day forward, La'i'e becomes the gathering place. It's also anciently known as a place of refuge. In Hawaii, there were places just like in the Old Testament, where if a person had committed a serious crime, they could go to the city of refuge and be safe. And La'i'e was one of those ancient places of refuge. So there's the analogy that people make of La'i'e being this city of refuge. And of course, the temple would come, which would be a refuge from the storm, but not a refuge from wickedness, a refuge of righteousness.
3: And how many people eventually gathered to La'i'e, and how many people are there today? What is the church's ownership of land like? And what's been the legacy of the purchasing of this 6,000-acre property, you know, back at this time?
0: Well, at the time in the 1860s, membership was roughly 3,000. It was the size of a small stake, but there was a lot of inactivity. But with the purchase of La'i'e by 1915, there's a temple that's announced and dedicated in 1919. Because of that decision to put a temple there, we eventually get the Church College of Hawaii, which is today BYU Hawaii. There's tens of thousands of members of the church in Hawaii. When I last kept track, there was about 16 stakes on the islands of Hawaii. And so it really became not only the place for the Hawaiian saints to gather when the temple was dedicated, it was actually, several talks were given in Hawaiian. It was a temple for the Hawaiian people. But as you know, this problem that Walter Murray Gibson struggled so much about with being prime minister of, what do we do so that the Hawaiians don't disappear? The Hawaii temple and Laie being a center stake of Zion actually helped solve that issue. There were about 500 members in Laie when the temple was dedicated. In the 1920s, a fourth of them were Samoans that came because of the gathering place. And as you see today, there's, you know, the Japanese and the Chinese that came and other Polynesians that have made Hawaii such an interesting test for the church. Can you build a Zion community with so many different nations?
3: It is remarkable to me that if you put the chronology together of when temples were built and dedicated, the fifth temple after the saints arrived in Utah, and we learn about this in this volume of Saints Volume 2, we have St. George, Manti, Logan, and Salt Lake. In Volume 1, we had Kirtland and Nauvoo, and then we have Hawaii. It's not England. It's not Scandinavia. It's incredible. It really is. It's incredible to me that this place has become such a gathering point for the members of the Isles of the Sea.
1: In addition to the Hawaiian temple being the fifth temple, like you said, since the saints arrived in Utah, it's just incredible to me to realize the significance that Hawaii played in the early church. The second translation of the Book of Mormon into another language was Hawaiian. So it's just incredible to remember. And Clint, we're glad to have you and your expertise. So can you tell us a little bit more about this legacy and the Laie temple?
0: Yeah, you know, as we end the chapter, Joseph F. Smith is encouraging the saints for this reformation. And as we'll see in the later Saints, Volume 2 and Volume 3, you know, he does become the prophet. And one of the final things he gets to do as the prophet is return to Hawaii and see in 1915 how strong the church has become, how mature these men and women have become, and be able to announce that a temple will come to Hawaii. Now, of course, he doesn't live to see it dedicated, but I think that's one of the crowning moments of Joseph F. Smith's life, is to see all that he had worked for in Hawaii come to fruition. And it's amazing that it's the fifth temple.
3: After reading Volume 2 of Saints, I've talked to a number of different friends and coworkers who have connections to Hawaii. And as I've mentioned that, hey, we talk about Hawaii in Saints Volume 2, it's amazing to me. They all will ask me, you know, are you telling the story about George Q. Cannon? Are you telling the story about Joseph F. Smith? Did you talk about Lanai? Did you talk about Walter Gibson? They are so excited. These Hawaiian saints love the history of their place in Hawaii. And I'm just thrilled that as members of the church, as a worldwide church now, we can sort of be part of that and we can learn about these wonderful members and their pioneer experiences in Hawaii. Clint, what's Lanai like today?
0: I had the opportunity in September 2018 to visit Lanai and speak at the branch there. There's only one branch on the island of Lanai. There's only a few thousand people on this island. And what Walter Murray Gibson set in order of buying the property made that a private island. And his daughter, Tallulah, and her husband, Frederick Hazel, inherited the land. Today, it is still privately owned. For 70 years in the 20th century, it was the Pineapple Empire by Dole Company. And then later, it's gone into other private hands. But it is just a single branch. And while I was there, I talked kind of a what if. You know, what if Walter Murray Gibson and others had been faithful? Would the temple have come here? I encouraged the members to hold on to their temple covenants and be active. Ironically, one of the members of the 50 people that came to the branch fireside was a descendant of Walter Murray Gibson.
3: Wow.
0: And so I think we always have to be careful as we tell church history stories about the apostate and the foibles of people, because someday one of their descendants is going to come back into the church.
3: I find that incredibly encouraging, honestly, to know that despite all of these issues, that one of Walter Murray Gibson's descendants is there attending church in Lanai. What an incredible way to end our discussion with you, Clint Christensen. We're so glad that you could be with us. And thank you, our listeners, for joining us for this episode of the Saints Podcast.
1: 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And of course, you can follow along at saints.churchofjesuschrist.org as we go through the chapters in Saints. And also, you can access additional topics if there's anything that you're interested in learning more about.
3: And there is, in fact, a topic on Hawaii. And if you check the bibliography in the footnotes, you'll see a variety of additional resources you can learn about the wonderful pioneering history of the Saints in Hawaii. I'm Ben Godfrey.
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0: Since the very beginning of time, the Lord has commanded us to offer sacrifices. Adam, after he left the Garden of Eden, was commanded to offer sacrifices, although he did not fully understand the reasons why. In these latter days, we are asked by the Lord to sacrifice of ourselves in the service of God and our fellow man. Although our leaders have talked a lot about sacrifice, like Adam, we may face sacrifices in our lives that we don't understand. By being faithful and obedient, we will experience the joy and confidence that comes with giving of ourselves. During the Sunday morning session of the April 1987 General Conference, President Gordon B. Hinckley told a story of a righteous man who pressed forward with faith.
1: The year was 1837. The Latter-day Saints were settled in two locations, most of them in and around Kirtland, Ohio, and the others some 800 miles distant in Missouri. It was a season of economic depression. Banks failed. Fortunes were lost. Among the failures was the bank in Kirtland. A spirit of criticism and evil speaking threatened the church. In those circumstances, Joseph Smith said to Heber C. Kimball, "Brother Heber, the Spirit of the Lord has whispered to me, let my servant Heber go to England and proclaim my gospel and open the door of salvation to that nation. It is difficult for us to comprehend the enormity of that call. Such a request from one ordinary man to another would have been incredible. It meant leaving a family destitute. It meant traveling to New York and crossing the sea when he had no money. It meant that a man with very little schooling who had grown up and lived in frontier communities would go to the great cities of the British Isles among a people known for their education and enlightenment." In his mind, Heber C. Kimball demurred. He thought of all these problems. He then wrote in his journal, "However, all these considerations did not deter me from the path of duty. The moment I understood the will of my Heavenly Father, I felt a determination to go at all hazards, believing that He would support me by His almighty power and endow me with every qualification that I needed. And although my family was dear to me and I should have to leave them almost destitute, I felt that the cause of truth, the gospel of Christ, outweighed every other consideration." Suffice it to say that Heber C. Kimball and his six associates, at the call of Joseph Smith, left their home to go to the British Isles, there to open the work, from where the cause spread to Europe and subsequently across the world.
0: President Thomas S. Monson, during the April 1987 priesthood session, told a story of a man who was commanded to sacrifice without knowing the reason why.
2: "Lessons from the past, brethren, can quicken our memories and cause us to ponder how the Lord can bless His servants. He said, 'Wherefore, when ye are on the Lord's errand, whatsoever ye do according to the will of the Lord is the Lord's business.' A great and marvelous lesson of this truth occurred on a radio and television program that I used to watch avidly. My generation will remember Death Valley Days. Don't you remember that, brethren? And the narrator, the old ranger, he brought the old West right into the living room. And on one occasion, he told a story that I have never forgotten. It was the story of how the glass was obtained for the windows of the St. George Tabernacle. The glass had been manufactured in the East, put in cartons, and then on a sailing vessel, which made its long and laborious way down the coast of North America, South America, around the Cape of Good Hope, and all the way back up to Southern California. Then the glass was carted to San Bernardino, where it awaited the Mormon teamsters with their teams and wagons from St. George. David Cannon in St. George was in charge of the project to obtain the glass. One problem: $800 was owing. They had nothing. David Cannon said to his wife, Wilhelmina, and little David Jr., "Do you think we can do it?" And David Jr. said, "I know we can, Daddy. I know we can." And he went to a secret hiding place and retrieved all that he had, 2 pennies, gave it to his father, and said, "Will this help, Daddy?" Daddy said, "This will help." And then Wilhelmina Cannon went to one of the hiding places that every woman has in her home, and she brought forward all that she had, $3.50 in silver. She gave it to David. "Will this help?" He said, "It will help." And then the entire community was scoured for money. And after great sacrifice, they amassed the total of $200, $600 shy of the required amount. That night, David Cannon and his wife and boy sighed the sigh of those who have tried their best and have failed. Too tired to sleep, really, too weary to eat, the little family prayed. Morning came early in St. George. They could hear the sound outside the Cannon home of the Teamsters, the horses, the wagons. They came into the kitchen to hear the news from David Cannon. And just as David was about to tell them, they did not have the money for the glass for the windows. There was a knock at the kitchen door. And when David opened it, there was Peter Nielsen from the nearby community of Washington. And he said to Brother Cannon, "Brother David, I have had a persistent dream all night that I should take the money that I have saved for my house and bring it to you, that you would have a purpose for it." And he took a red bandana, which was loaded with that which he had saved. He undid the knot and took gold piece after gold piece from that red bandana and placed each one on the kitchen table of David Cannon. When Brother Cannon counted the gold pieces, they totaled exactly $600, the precise amount needed to obtain the glass for the windows of the tabernacle. They offered a prayer of thanksgiving, and then with a shout, they were on their way to obtain the precious glass. David Cannon Jr. was 87 years of age when that program came into my living room. He smiled all the way through the narration. I think he was secretly thinking of how Peter Nielsen dropped those 600 pieces of gold, so to speak, of that value on his father's kitchen table. I think he was thinking of how the Lord had answered the prayer of the faithful right before their eyes.
3: Elder Kimball is a great example of accepting the Lord's call to sacrifice, even when we don't understand everything. Sometimes, however, we do understand the cost of a sacrifice. Elder Joe J. Christensen of the 70, during the General Priesthood Session of the October 1989 conference, told a story of a righteous missionary who knowingly sacrificed great worldly opportunities in order to serve the Lord.
4: A few years ago, while serving as president of the Missionary Training Center, I had a delightful visit with one of the missionaries who came into my office. He was obviously older than the average young elder. He was about 25 years of age. He told me of his conversion. When he was 16, he was baptized into the church in Europe, along with his mother. His father did not object to his wife and sons joining the church, even though he was not interested. He was a banker and wanted his son to prepare himself for a profession in the same area. The young man loved studying the scriptures, but occasionally had some difficulty when his father would interrupt him when he was studying his seminary course, and he'd say, "Don't waste your time studying those things. Study your regular school courses so that you can be accepted at the university." The elder said, "One night later on, when I was about 18, I had a dream. I dreamed that I'd been called on a mission to Japan. I felt so good about it. I really wanted to go. The next day, when I told my parents about my dream, my dad strongly objected. He said, 'Oh, no, Don't waste 2 years of your life on a mission. You need to get on with your university studies. Since he was too young to leave for a mission at that time anyway, he did go on with his university studies. He chose to come to Brigham Young University. He majored in finance and banking for his undergraduate degree and stayed on to complete a master's degree in business administration. He was hired by an international banking firm in Germany and was doing very well as a promising junior executive, but the idea of filling a mission would not leave his mind. And so he went to visit with his bishop and stake president. When he told his stake president of the vivid dream he had years before about going on a mission to Japan, his stake president chuckled and said, "Well, I don't think you'll be going to Japan. Missionaries from here generally are called to some other country on the continent, and a few go over to the British Isles." When he received his call, his father heard of it. He came and tried to change his son's mind because he thought that a 2-year interruption would be a disaster for his son's professional career. One of the bank executives came down from Frankfurt and tried to discourage him from leaving, saying something like, "My boy, do you know how much this will cost you in salary and opportunity loss? You ought to sit down and figure it out." The elder said that he did that, and he had determined that the mission would cost him a very large amount of money, more than $150,000. Then tears came to his eyes and he said, "But President, if it were to cost several times that amount, I would still be here, because I know that serving a mission is what the Lord wants me to do." That elder was one of the few I remember who left the missionary training center speaking what Japanese he had learned with a German accent. He was called to Japan. He served a successful mission, and I'm confident that when he had finished, he found many international businesses that would like to hire a junior executive who can speak English, German, and Japanese, the major languages of the economic free world. Even if he didn't earn an extra cent, he still knew that he had done what the Lord wanted him to do.
3: One of the ways that we are expected to sacrifice is in our labors. As the great hymn, "Put Your Shoulder to the Wheel," says, "The world has need of willing men who wear the worker's seal." The Lord needs people who are willing to give their labor in His service. During the Saturday afternoon General Conference session in October 1989, Elder Russell M. Nelson of the Quorum of the 12 Apostles told a funny personal story about his attempts to teach his daughter the value of work.
5: "Mother is Secretary of Labor for her home. She teaches the work ethic with its responsibilities and rewards. Father, too, shares that duty. I remember a hot Saturday afternoon years ago when one of our little daughters heard the chimes of an approaching ice cream wagon. She asked me for some money. A bit heartlessly, I replied, 'Sweetheart, why don't you earn your money like everyone else does?' I'll never forget her reply. 'But Daddy,' she said, 'I don't like to work.'"
3: During the Sunday morning session of the April 1986 General Conference, President Monson talked about a church-wide sacrifice that blesses the lives of many.
2: "In 1982, it was my opportunity to serve as a member of President Ronald Reagan's Task Force on Private Sector Initiatives. As we met in the White House for a breakfast meeting, President Reagan stood before a battery of the press and paid this church and its welfare program a supreme compliment. He said to the group, 'With us here today is Elder Thomas Monson from The Church of Jesus Christ of Latter-day Saints. If every church during the Great Depression had developed a welfare program based on sound principles, as his church did, we would not be in the mess we are today in government welfare.' He then went on to laud our production system, our storehouse, our cannery, our distribution operations. He praised the principle of self-reliance, of caring for one's own. And he concluded with this statement, 'When trouble comes, let us not turn to government, but rather let us turn to ourselves.' As President Clark said 50 years ago, The eyes of the world are upon us. And while this is important, I think it more significant that the eyes of God are similarly focused. And what does he see? Are we provident in our living? Are we generous in the payment of our fast offerings? Are we obedient to the commandments of God? Do we hearken to the teachings of prophets? Are we square with the Lord?
3: Elder L. Tom Perry of the Quorum of the Twelve Apostles also shared his testimony of the power of sacrifice through the welfare program. During the Saturday afternoon session of conference in April 1986, he told a personal story of the power of sacrifice in service.
6: Because of my father's calling as a bishop, I was able to gain an appreciation for the welfare program from its very beginnings as I watched him administer to the needs of the poor in his ward with great love and tenderness. How often I raced home from school anticipating a planned activity. As I would round the corner of our home, there I would see sacks of flour, sugar, and other commodities. My heart would fall as I knew it would be another evening out with Father as he delivered these commodities to those in need. The planned activity would have to be canceled for that evening. When he returned home, I was always enlisted to help him put the commodities in the car and travel with him to make the deliveries. Sometimes I would grumble under my breath for having been so put upon. But then I would have the remarkable experience of watching the light come back into the eyes of a depressed family as food was brought into their home. I always returned home from these experiences with an exhilarated feeling of watching the church in action as it was caring for its poor and its needy through fast offerings and good, kind priesthood leaders.
3: Sometimes the sacrifices that we make are unique to us. Newly called to the presiding bishopric, Bishop Glenn L. Pace talked during the April 1985 General Conference of one unanticipated sacrifice that his new calling required.
4: Several years ago, I made a covenant with the Lord. I promised to give him anything he should require of me and prayed that for this gesture, I might warrant forgiveness for my transgressions. Yesterday, I gave the only thing I had left. It was something I cherished. I held on to it until the very last moment. I never thought of it as a selfish possession, that of which I speak flew out the window of my home when I turned on the television to watch News at 10 and saw my picture on television screen. I speak of my prized remaining possession, anonymity. How I love not to be noticed. I don't want to sit with the general authorities in the fishbowl at the BYU football games in my dark blue suit. I want to sit in the stands with my father, wearing an obnoxious t-shirt which reads, BYU, number one, enough said, ! I have license and credentials to be obnoxious. I was born and raised in Provo, Utah. I attended school at Provo High School. I received my bachelor's and master's degree from BYU. I'm a member of the church, and I even work for the church. My credentials are impeccable. I want to go berserk in the upper tier of the San Diego Stadium as I have the last 4 years at the Holiday Bowl, with the exception of Ohio State when I went into deep depression. I still have one faint hope. Perhaps the brethren will let me sit with Elder Perry at the ball game. Nevertheless, I give up my prized anonymity just as I will give up my life if it is required of me.
3: Just like Bishop Pace, the scriptures are full of stories of individual sacrifices. President James E. Faust, during the Saturday morning session of the October 1986 conference, told a famous New Testament story of the Savior's commandment to sacrifice for his kingdom.
7: At the time of Jesus, a certain ruler asked the Savior a very significant question and received a hard answer, which he did not want to hear. With the hard answer came a great promise. The meaningful question the rich man asked was, "What shall I do to inherit eternal life?" Jesus answered, "Thou knowest the commandments. Do not commit adultery, do not kill, do not steal, do not bear false witness, honor thy father and thy mother." And the ruler answered, "All these I have kept from my youth up." And the unwelcome answer then came from the master, "Yet lackest thou one thing. Sell all that thou hast and distribute unto the poor, and thou shalt have treasure in heaven. And come, follow me." When the ruler heard this, he was very sorrowful, for he was very rich. And when Jesus saw that he was sorrowful, he said, "How hardly shall they that have riches enter into the kingdom of God?" How people handle their earthly riches is among the great tests they have in life.
3: Like the rich young man, we may be called to sacrifice our wealth for the kingdom of God. In fact, as we pay an honest tithe, we are demonstrating that obedience is more important to us than financial gain. During the Saturday morning session of the April 1991 General Conference, Elder Dean L. Larson of the 70 talked about Brigham Young's feelings about the dangers of wealth.
8: Not long after the Latter-day Saints had entered the Salt Lake Valley, and as they struggled in their poverty to establish homes and to survive in a land that had been a wilderness, reports came of the discovery of gold in Northern California. The news spread to all parts of the country, and fortune hunters passing through the Salt Lake area en route to the gold fields spoke of their hopes for striking it rich in this new bonanza. It was a great temptation to some of the saints who were so destitute in their own circumstances. Brigham Young, sensing feelings that circulated among some of the people, said, "I hope that the gold mines will be no nearer than 800 miles. Prosperity and riches blunt the feelings of man." And then in his customary candor, he added at a later time, "The worst fear I have about this people is that they will get rich in this country, forget God and his people, wax fat, and kick themselves out of the church and go to hell. This people will stand mobbing, robbing, poverty, and all manner of persecution and be true. But my greatest fear is that they cannot stand wealth." In his inspired wisdom, President Young felt some of the same apprehensions for his people that Moses had felt for the tribes of Israel.
3: President Monson, during his October 1989 address in the Sunday morning session, shared a powerful example of sacrificing money for the Lord.
2: "And he looked up and saw the rich men casting their gifts into the treasury. And he saw also a certain poor widow casting in thither two mites. And he said, 'Of a truth, I say unto you that this poor widow hath cast in more than they all. For all these have of their abundance cast into the offerings of God, but she of her penury hath cast in all the living that she had.'" What a beautiful lesson, as taught through the window of example.
3: As we serve the Lord, the sacrifices we're called to make will not always be financial. Elder L. Tom Perry, speaking of sacrifice during the Saturday afternoon session of the April 1987 General Conference, spoke of two righteous church leaders who were called upon to offer great sacrifices.
6: "There was one episode depicted on the records that would nearly bring tears to my eyes as my companion and I would listen to it over and over again. It was the account of Brigham Young and Heber C. Kimball leaving their wives, children, and humble homes to journey to Great Britain in response to their mission call in that faraway land. Heber C. Kimball records the event in these words: "On September 14th, President Brigham Young left his home at Montrose and started on the mission to England. He was so sick that he was unable to go to the Mississippi River, a distance of 30 rods, without assistance. After he had crossed the river, he rode behind Isaac Barlow on his horse to my house, where he continued until the 18th. He left his wife sick with a baby only 3 weeks old, and all of the other children were sick, unable to wait on each other. Not one soul of them was able to go to the well for a pail of water. They were without a second suit on their backs, for the mobs in Missouri had taken nearly all they had. On the 17th, Sister Mary Ann Young got a boy to carry her up in his wagon to my house so that she might nurse and comfort Brigham Young to the hour of their starting. On September 18th, Charles Hubbard sent a boy with his wagon and a span of horses to my house. Our trunks were put in the wagon by some brethren. I went to my bed and shook hands with my wife, who was then shaking with a chill, having two children lying sick by her side. I embraced her and my children and bade them farewell. My only well child was little Heber B., and it was with difficulty that he could carry a couple of quarts of water at a time to assist in quenching their thirst. It was with difficulty we got into the wagon and started down the hill about 10 rods. It appeared to me as though my very innermost parts would melt within me at the leaving of my family in such a condition, as it were, almost in the arms of death. I felt as though I could not endure it. I asked the teamster to stop and said to Brother Brigham, "This is pretty tough, isn't it? Let us rise up and give them a cheer." We rose up and, swinging our hats three times over our head, shouted, "Hooray, hooray for Israel." Valette heard the noise, arose from her bed, and came to the door. She had a smile on her face. Valette and Mary Ann Young cried out to us, "Goodbye, and God bless you." We returned the compliment and told the driver to go ahead. After this, I felt a spirit of joy and gratitude, having the satisfaction of seeing my wife stand on her feet instead of leaving her in bed, knowing well that I should not see them again for 2 or 3 years. I have often wondered how these brethren, as valiant as they were, could do what they did. Truly, they were willing to make any sacrifice asked of them to build the kingdom of God. They were laying up treasures in heaven where neither moth nor rust doth corrupt.
3: Brigham Young, Heber C. Kimball, and their families were willing to sacrifice for the sake of the Lord's missionary work. These sacrifices are still happening all around us. Elder M. Russell Ballard of the Quorum of the Twelve Apostles, during the October 1987 General Conference, spoke of modern sacrifices for the work of the Lord.
9: Let me share a few experiences that have resulted from members and missionaries working together. An elder wrote, "Because we were able to have lunch with an inactive family, they are now back into full activity in the church. When we ate with them, they recognized the importance of prayer before each meal. A wonderful spirit prevails in their home now. They are not only active again, but we baptized a member of the family and later baptized their neighbors as well. All because they invited us to share their food." Another missionary wrote, the mother of a poor family, came to me and my companion and asked us when we were going to eat at her home. Knowing of the family's humble circumstances, I talked to the branch president. He said, "Elders, this family has taught us a lot by their example of humility. It is a great privilege to have them in our branch. They are poor, but they really want to participate. We want you to go. If their food isn't enough, come by my house afterwards and eat with us." In Bolivia, a young mother with four small children expressed her testimony saying, "I'm so grateful for the privilege of having the missionaries come into our home. It is a pleasure to feed them, even though I fear that sometimes we do not have enough for them." I need to add here that members everywhere in the world have that same fear. She continues, "However, I am so thankful for this opportunity, for you see, my four little ones wait anxiously for the day to come when the missionaries eat with us. When it is our turn, two handsome young men, dressed in white shirts, wearing ties, their hair cut neatly, come into our home. They are full of the gospel light. They play with the children. They tell us about their wonderful missionary experiences. They are gentlemen, courteous, and kind. After about an hour with us, they leave to do the work of the Lord. What parents would not rejoice to have sons like these two missionaries?" An older widow volunteered to provide lunch for them. After a few visits, they stopped on the way to her home and bought a bouquet of flowers to give to her as a token of thanks for the lunches. When they gave the flowers to her, the sister looked shocked and then began to cry. The elders thought they had done something wrong and began to apologize. The widow stopped them and said that no one had ever given her flowers during her entire life, not even her husband when he was alive. She beamed with delight during the lunch and then asked the elders to wait one more minute. She presented them with the name and address of one of her best friends and asked them to please teach the friend's family. The family accepted the gospel wholeheartedly and proved to be the best family baptism those two missionaries had.
3: Often, it is up to us to find chances to sacrifice for the well-being of others. We can't expect all of the opportunities to come straight to us. During the Sunday afternoon session of the October 1987 General Conference, Elder William R. Bradford of the 70 told a story of a group of youth who came to recognize an opportunity to offer an important sacrifice.
10: The young people of a certain ward had worked to earn the large sum of money needed to go on an adventure trip. I had had some acquaintance with their bishop. He called and asked if I would help him get some news publicity so these young people would be recognized for the fine things they were doing. I said I would not help him. He was surprised and asked why. I answered that although it was commendable that the young people had worked hard to earn this money, some things are interesting, while other things are important, and there may be a higher purpose for the energy they had expended. He was even more surprised and asked what I meant. I explained that my ministry takes me into countries where the people are less privileged than where he lives. I know of their challenges and sacrifice. I told him of the struggles of young people in those areas to obtain the needed funds to support themselves on missions. For the family to have enough food is often a challenge. Clothing is shared and worn out. Fashion is whatever is available, and in many cases, that is not much. I explained that the amount of money these fine young people had earned would keep several of these missionaries in the field for their entire missions. We talked about the relative value of an adventure trip as compared to that of missionary service. He said, "Are you asking me to have these young people donate these funds to the General Missionary Fund of the church?" I said, "No, I have not asked you to do that. I have just said that there are finer things to do." I explained that I was not against the kind of project they were planning, but There must be a balance, and by comparison, some things are interesting and enticing, while other things are important. Later, the bishop said he had talked to the young people, and they had caught the vision and spirit of our previous conversation. They wanted to sacrifice their adventure trip and donate all the money to the General Missionary Fund. They asked if they could come and bring the check and have their picture taken with me as they made the donation. And could they have the picture and an article put into the news? I surprised him again. I said no. Then I said, you might consider helping your young people learn a higher law of recognition. Recognition from on high is silent. It is carefully and quietly recorded there. Let them feel the joy and gain the treasure in their heart and soul that comes from silent, selfless service. They did this, and now as a reward, each has a memory and a pride which they recognize as one of the finer and more important things they have ever done.
3: 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We may be called upon to sacrifice our time. We might be asked to give of our money or our service. We may not receive any recognition or reward for what we've done. But in the end, if we sacrifice with a pure heart, we'll know that the Lord is pleased, and we'll feel the confidence of knowing that our small sacrifice is acceptable to Him. 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
1: We now present Saints, the story of the Church of Jesus Christ in the latter days. A new narrative history, Volume 4, sounded in every ear.
2: Chapter 9, This Marvelous Day. In late 1965, Elio da Rocha Camargo answered the telephone in his office in Sao Paulo, Brazil. Wayne Beck, the president of the Brazilian mission, was on the other end of the line. He wanted to know if Elio could leave work early and come to the mission office. Victor L. Brown, a counselor in the presiding bishopric of the church, was visiting Sao Paulo, and he wanted to speak with Elio before returning to Utah. Elio, who now worked for an automobile company, went immediately to the mission office. He and President Beck had recently discussed various mission-related matters with Bishop Brown, including the state of church publications in Brazil, and Elio assumed the bishop wanted to continue the conversation. When Elio arrived at the mission office, Bishop Brown told him a major change was coming to the church in Brazil. There were now over 23,000 saints in the country, more than 10 times as many as when Elio was baptized 8 years earlier. To accommodate this growth, the First Presidency wanted to establish a central editorial office to manage church publications in Brazil. Recently, the First Presidency had opened a similar office in Mexico City to oversee church publications in Spanish-speaking nations. Since the church was producing several new correlated handbooks and manuals, it made sense to funnel this work through central offices rather than expect the missions to handle the massive publishing task on their own. The new center in Brazil would translate all church publications into Portuguese and then print and distribute them among the saints. I want to invite you to be in charge of the work, making you a full-time employee of the church, Bishop Brown told Elio. The only possible response is yes, Elio replied. Soon after accepting the new position, Elio and Nair sold their car so they could visit the United States and attend the Salt Lake Temple. During the month they were in Utah, they met often with the saints, marveling at the size and strength of their wards and stakes. From what Elio could tell, Relief Society, primary, Sunday school, and priesthood quorum classes were full of church members who were firm in the faith. He knew the church in Brazil was still growing, and it would take time for it to operate as smoothly as it did in Utah. But he believed the Brazilian saints were nearly ready for a stake. With the leadership we have now, he thought, we will soon be equaling our brethren of the United States, because our people are also good, and when they want to do something, they do it. Before leaving Utah, Elio and Nair were endowed and sealed in the Salt Lake Temple and received their patriarchal blessings from Eldred G. Smith, the patriarch to the church. Friends from the United States, including former mission presidents Asael Sorensen and Grant Bangeter, attended the sealing. Elder Spencer W. Kimball, who had a special place in the Camargo's heart after blessing their ill son, performed the ceremony. Elio and Nair returned to Brazil in mid-December 1965, and Elio immediately began setting up the central editorial office while continuing his duties in the mission presidency. As he attended conferences around the mission, he tried to inspire the saints with a vision of what the church in Brazil would be once stakes were organized in their part of the world. At a district conference just outside of Sao Paulo, he lamented that they had so little time to meet and learn together as saints. We must hold on as much as possible to everything we are taught, he said. He urged members to help their branch presidents and be obedient to the principles of the gospel. A branch was like a race car, he explained. The MIA, Primary, Relief Society, and Sunday School are the four tires, he said. The priesthood is the motor, and the driver is the branch president. Each individual part had a role in making the car function. He urged them to keep the commandments enthusiastically. We must be obedient, he declared, if we want to be a stake. At the start of 1966, Lamar Williams still did not understand why the first presidency had called him home from Nigeria. A few hours after receiving their telegram, he had caught a flight out of the country. His contacts in the Nigerian government did not want him to leave in the middle of their negotiations. Lamar had hoped to get more clarity once he arrived in Salt Lake City. Shortly after his return, he had met with the first presidency and expressed his confusion over his sudden call home. He told them about his promising meetings with government officials and the thousands of enthusiastic Nigerians who wanted to join the church. But the first presidency had already voiced misgivings about the future of the mission. While Lamar had been in Nigeria, President McKay had called two additional counselors, Apostle Joseph Fielding Smith and Thorpe B. Isaacson, to the first presidency. President Isaacson, who had been an assistant to the 12 before his call, seemed particularly concerned about how Nigerian saints would respond to the priesthood restriction. Furthermore, some of the apostles worried that proselytizing among black populations in Nigeria would prompt civil rights groups in the United States to pressure the church to rescind the restriction. Others worried that preaching the gospel in Nigeria would offend the segregationist apartheid officials in South Africa and possibly provoke them into restricting missionary work in their country. Lamar had tried his best to ease the concerns of the presidency. It might be a good thing for one or more of the general authorities to go to Nigeria and look the situation over before the final decision is made, he suggested. The first presidency, however, did not think such a course was the right one to take. Lamar left

bond and free, male and female. If that was true, why had the first presidency called him home? Then, on January 15, 1966, 2 months after Lamar had returned to Utah, officers in the Nigerian army staged a military coup, orchestrating the murder of the prime minister and other government officials. Loyalist forces quickly put down the revolt, but the coup aggravated regional tensions and destabilized the country. News of the conflict unsettled Lamar. Even if he had been able to set up a mission in Nigeria, the coup would have put an end to his work. He now believed the time had not been right to establish the church there. Yet he worried about his many friends in Nigeria. "I am sorry that the first presidency called me home unexpectedly," he told Charles Agu in a letter shortly after the coup. "Please let me know if I can be of any further service or encouragement to you in your desire to serve the Lord and those about you." "Charles, it would break my heart if you lost faith and courage to continue on the fine work that you have begun," he wrote. "I have never doubted that the Lord's work will eventually be established in your country. I feel it in my heart, and I am sure that the Spirit beareth record. How long it will take, I do not know." Around this time in Colonia Suiza, Uruguay, Delia Rochon was reading the Book of Mormon at home when she received a spiritual impression. "You need to leave." It was the most powerful prompting she had ever felt. She was only 16, and leaving home would disrupt life as she knew it. But she also knew that staying where she was would keep her from growing and developing as a follower of Christ. Since Delia's baptism, her mother had supported her and had sometimes even come to church activities. But the family struggled financially, and there was tension between her stepfather and mother. Her father, meanwhile, lived far away and thought the church was cutting her off from her family. When she stayed with him, she could not hold primary or attend her meetings. Fortunately, several times a year, Delia could leave home to go to district conferences and mission activities in Montevideo and other cities. Delia loved attending these faraway meetings, especially MIA conferences where she could make friends with other Latter-day Saint youth, an opportunity she did not have in her own small branch. The testimony meeting at the end of every convention helped her faith grow even more. Shortly after receiving her impression, Delia spoke to the branch president. President Solari knew Delia's family and did not try to persuade her to stay. He mentioned a couple in town, the Pellegrinis. They were not members of the church, but their daughter Miriam was. "Let's see if her family could take you in," President Solari said. The Pellegrinis were always willing to help someone in need, and they gladly invited Delia to live with them. Delia accepted their kind offer and agreed to assist with the house cleaning and to work for a few hours a day in the shop across the street. Although moving away from home was difficult, Delia thrived in her new surroundings. With the Pellegrinis, she found support and stability. Still, her life was not entirely free of conflict. Uruguay was one of the most prosperous countries in South America, but its economy was in a slump. Some people were deeply suspicious of the United States, and they saw communism as an answer to their country's financial woes. As other countries in South America experienced similar economic setbacks, anti-Americanism swept through the continent. Since the church's headquarters were in the United States, South American saints sometimes encountered mistrust and hostility. Many of Delia's classmates talked about their support of communism. To avoid controversy, Delia revealed her church membership and beliefs to only a few classmates. If she spoke too openly, she risked being mocked. One evening, the missionaries stopped by Delia's house. She was just leaving for MIA, so the missionaries joined her. It was pleasant outside, but as they approached the town

0: Plaza, Delia knew what was coming. Many of her peers liked to gather at the plaza. If they saw her with the North American missionaries, they would find out she was a Latter-day Saint. Delia looked at the missionaries, and she decided she couldn't act ashamed of them. "I know I am a Mormon," she told herself, "but how much of a Mormon am I?" Gathering her courage, she crossed the plaza alongside the missionaries. She knew she would face isolation at school, but she could not turn from her beliefs. Her testimony of the restored gospel was too strong. Like Joseph Smith, she knew it was true. She could not deny it. In February 1966, Brazilian Mission President Wayne Beck submitted a proposal to church leaders in Salt Lake City, recommending the organization of a stake in Sao Paulo. The city had three functioning districts, 20 branches, and roughly 5,500 saints. And President Beck and other local leaders had considered requesting more than one stake. There were no other stakes in South America, however, and they agreed that it would be best to first organize a central stake made up of the strongest units from each of the São Paulo districts. The church could then create additional stakes in São Paulo and other Brazilian cities over the next few years. "I think that we have just as fine leadership and just as forward-looking people in this area as we have anywhere in the world," President Beck stated in his proposal. "They are prepared, I believe, to accept the responsibilities and to do their part." The following month, Elder Spencer W. Kimball, the apostle who oversaw the church's seven South American missions, presented the proposal to the Quorum of the Twelve. Many of the apostles were enthusiastic about the idea. They had traveled throughout the church and knew how much the saints benefited from stake responsibilities. Under the prophet's direction, several apostles had already created stakes outside of North America, and they testified of feeling the Spirit while doing this work. After considering President Beck's proposal, the First Presidency and Quorum of the Twelve Apostles approved the creation of the stake. 1 week later, President McKay and his counselors sent President Beck a letter announcing the news. It was the unanimous sentiment of the council that a stake organization be created in Brazil with headquarters in São Paulo, they informed him. "We are praying that the Lord will continue to bless you in your labors." In Palermo, Italy, Giuseppe Oliva continued to share the gospel with friends and neighbors. Among the people she taught was an 18-year-old named Salvatore Ferrante. He worked at the same factory as her brother Antonino, and he had been fascinated by the teachings of the Book of Mormon. After giving Salvatore a copy of the book, Giuseppe wrote President Mabee asking for more materials. He agreed to send her another Book of Mormon as well as a copy of the Doctrine and Covenants, which had recently been translated into Italian. President Mabee also mentioned that he had received a letter from Salvatore expressing interest in baptism. "He will be baptized," President Mabee promised Giuseppe. "Until then, please continue to teach him and prepare him for baptism." A few months later, Giuseppe met with President Mabee, Antonino, and Salvatore at Antonino's house to gauge Salvatore's readiness for baptism. They discussed the word of wisdom, tithing, and other gospel principles using the Doctrine and Covenants as a reference. The discussion went well despite the language barrier. But because Salvatore lived at home, President Mabee said he needed his parents' permission to be baptized. The group took a bus to Salvatore's home. It was on a narrow street with clotheslines hanging from the buildings. Before long, they saw Salvatore's father, Girolamo, rounding the corner of the street. President Mabee approached him and greeted him in German, the only language he knew other than English. Girolamo responded in German, explaining that he had spent 2 years as a prisoner of war in Vienna during the Second World War. The moment Girolamo learned that President Mabey was there to baptize his son, he broke into rapid Italian, his displeasure evident in his tone and waving hands. Giuseppa and her brother shouted back, their overlapping voices echoing through the street. "I want you to know," President Mabey interjected in German, "that what your son wants to do is right and just." With those words, the tension dissolved. Girolamo invited the group up to his home, where Giuseppa pressed him to give his permission for the baptism. She bore her testimony and pleaded with him to honor his son's righteous desire. "Well, if you want to baptize him, and if he wants to be baptized," he finally said, "he has my permission on one condition, that I can watch." Salvatore was baptized later that day at the same beach where Antonino's baptism had taken place 6 months earlier. Shortly after Salvatore's confirmation, the saints gathered at Antonino's house. President Mabey, with the help of Girolamo as translator, taught about priesthood authority and conferred the Aaronic priesthood on Antonino and Salvatore. He then formally organized the Palermo branch with Antonino as its leader. After the meeting, Salvatore's father said, "This is a day that I'll never forget." The following week, the branch met at Giuseppe's home and partook of the sacrament. A short time later, she received word from President Mabey that the church was organizing an Italian mission. Soon, missionaries would be arriving in Sicily. "I am just as sure," he wrote, "that your dream of a branch in Palermo as big as the one in Argentina will come true." On the day Elio da Rocha Camargo and his staff officially opened the church's Brazilian central editorial office, they knelt together in prayer. No one there seemed to know exactly what to do, but this did not alarm Elio. What alarmed him was that everyone there seemed to think that he knew what to do. After returning from Salt Lake City, he had made a detailed inventory of all church literature at the Brazilian and Brazilian South mission offices. He rented a space in an office building in São Paulo, set up a headquarters, and hired a small team to organize and translate the literature. Among the people he hired was Walter Guedes Siqueiros, who had left the Methodist seminary with him and joined the church. By the end of April 1966, after its first month of operation, the editorial office was handling the distribution of all church literature in Brazil. Individual saints and church leaders in the country now ordered materials directly from the office, rather than from the mission. Elio also transferred the production of Aliahona, the church's Portuguese language magazine for Brazilian saints, from the mission to the editorial office. On the afternoon of Tuesday, April 26th, Elder Spencer W. Kimball arrived in São Paulo to organize a stake. Since he had a stake presidency to call, along with a stake high council and several bishoprics to fill, he hardly slept over the next few days as he interviewed potential candidates in the city. He did not speak Portuguese, so President Beck usually served as his translator. In most interviews, Elder Kimball asked, "Are you happy in the church?" The men responded with a sincerity that brought tears to his eyes. "It is my life," some of them said. "I could never get along without it." Others testified, "It is the greatest thing in the world, and I never lived until I joined the church." Some men told Elder Kimball about how the gospel had changed their lives, helping them overcome alcohol, tobacco, or sexual immorality. Elio was one of the first people Elder Kimball interviewed, and many people believed he would make a good stake president. In fact, in interview after interview, Elder Kimball listened as people praised Elio's leadership and recommended him for the position. But after interviewing Elio one more time, Elder Kimball believed the Lord had another work for him to do. On Sunday, May 1st, Elio and Nair, their children, and more than 1,500 saints crowded into a large Sao Paulo meeting house to witness the organization of the stake. To make room for more people, the curtains dividing the chapel from the cultural hall were opened, and after every seat was taken, some people set up chairs in the aisles while others sat outside, listening to the conference through a public address system. President Beck was full of emotion as he opened the meeting. After welcoming the saints, he turned the time over to Elder Kimball, who said, "It is a great joy for me to be here on assignment from the First Presidency of the Church on this marvelous day to create the first stake of South America in the great land of Sao Paulo." He spoke briefly about the beginnings of the Church in South America. Elder Melvin J. Ballard, who dedicated South America for the preaching of the restored gospel in 1925, had prophesied that the church in South America would grow slowly, like a tiny acorn becoming a mighty oak, and eventually be one of the strongest regions in the church. "We see how it is growing throughout South America," Elder Kimball said, "in Argentina, in Uruguay, in Chile, in Peru, in Paraguay, and in Great Brazil, with its gentle, sweet people who accepted Christ's call and have dedicated the best of their lives to the growth of His church." Reading from a prepared statement in Portuguese, he then created the Sao Paulo stake with 7 new wards and 1 branch. He called Walter Schmidt, a furniture manufacturer, as stake president. Walter had joined the church in 1950 and had been a branch and district president before serving as an assistant to the mission presidency. After Elder Kimball organized the stake presidency and called other stake leaders, all of whom were local saints, he announced the new bishoprics and branch presidency. Among them was Elio, who was called to serve as the bishop of the Sao Paulo Second Ward. The weight of the calling bore down on Elio. Although he had a lot of leadership experience in the church, he had never been a branch or district president, and the responsibility of serving a large congregation seemed enormous. Still, he knew the Lord blessed his servants and helped them succeed. Isaiah thought that he could not be a prophet, but he accepted the calling and went forth, he had recently told a group of priesthood leaders. "When we are called to a work, we respond that we are not capable. If we think like that, we will never be capable. We must remember that it is the Lord who is calling us, and we must not deny it." After the conference, Elder Kimball shook hands with the saints. Elio stood nearby, smiling and greeting well-wishers. The following day, he would return to work at the central editorial office, and in the evening, he would hold a bishopric meeting, possibly the first of its kind on the continent. It marked a new day for Elio, and a new day for the church.
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3: We are so grateful to all of you who teach. 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
4: 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As a member of The Church of Jesus Christ of Latter-day Saints, you have the opportunity to teach the gospel. As a parent, son, daughter, sister, brother, or neighbor, you have the opportunity to teach.
5: Welcome to the Teaching No Greater Call program, a production of The Church of Jesus Christ of Latter-day Saints. I'm Brother Russell T. Osgathorpe of the General Sunday School Presidency. Today we're going to talk about teaching and learning in the home. With me, I have Amy and Carl White. They're married and both members of the General Sunday School Board. To begin our program on Teaching No Greater Call today, we will listen to a song by the Mormon Tabernacle Choir. It's called How Will They Know?

0: I have always enjoyed this song that the Tabernacle Choir has sung called How Will They Know. This one verse says, how will they grow in wisdom and delight? How will they choose to follow what is right? And then this last one we just heard, how will they live when they at last are grown? What will they give to children of their own? Will they reflect the values we have shown? How will they know as on through life they go? How will they know unless we strive to teach them so? I love these words because this is for parents, I mean for us as parents, this is what we want for our children, right? We want them to grow up, be strong, be faithful in the church, and have happiness all their life. And this song reminds us of the desire, I think, that all parents have for that. So today we're talking about teaching in the home, how parents can teach in the home, how children can teach each other in the home, how children can teach us, but primarily how we as parents can help our children grow up and be strong and faithful and converted. And this series, of course, on Teaching No Greater Call, if people all have this book on their shelf, and when I went back and looked at it again, I thought, look at all the things in here on teaching in the home, and probably people don't even know that Teaching No Greater Call has a section called Teaching in the Home, but it does, and it's powerful. It has, I think, the main things that we would all like to be concerned about. So teaching children in the home, parents teaching responsibilities, fathers as teachers, mothers as teachers, parents teaching partnership, how parents teach together, teaching through patterns of gospel living, regular occasions for teaching. It just talks about everything. So if you go to this part D of Teaching No Greater Call, there are so many things in here that I think we can draw upon to help our own children in the home. So let's first talk. I think we all know that we're supposed to have family home evening, we're supposed to have scripture study, we're supposed to have family prayer, those kinds of things, and it talks about that in the book. But how have you done that in your family as you've been raising your kids? We've seen a little bit of it because we've known each other. How have you made sure that you have family home evening, for example?
1: I think family home evening is a great example, and when we first got married, we committed to each other that we would hold family home evening every week. And we were really pretty successful with that, but it wasn't always easy. And I think the quality of the family home evenings sometimes were not up to where we would like to hold them out as a model. But I think having made the commitment to each other, and then once we did that and started doing it, then the children really held us to it when we were tempted not to hold a family home evening.
0: So was that just a conversation you had as a husband-wife? You just sat down one day and said, are we going to have family home evening, or how did that happen?
1: You know, it was before we got married, and we talked about it. And
0: really?
1: Said, yeah, these are the kinds of things we want in our family.
0: Huh.
1: And then it was hard to back out of it. You know, but I think there's great power in being out loud about things.
0: About your commitments,
1: yeah.
0: Is that what you mean?
1: Yeah.
0: So is that how you remember it, Amy? Sometimes
2: yeah,
0: we remember
2: yeah.
0: things differently.
2: No, what I remember is that when we would kind of look at each other and say, we can't do it tonight. And the kids would rise up and say, when's family night? We got to have family night. And so we were grateful for that. We were grateful that they kept us on the straight and narrow.
0: So they helped you keep your commitments.
2: That's right. It really was a huge help.
1: You know, and isn't that the real power of the church overall? I mean, whether it's attending sacrament meeting with your friends who help you stay on track with things, or in the family, or in the various callings that we have, I mean, it's really a wonderful organization that enables us to do what we really wanted to do. And, you know, and when you sit back in the calm and think what you really want to do, it's easy to make a commitment. But then in the chaos of life, it sometimes slips away.
0: Which is a lot of chaos.
1: Yeah, you know, and yet having made those commitments, it's a wonderful thing.
2: Then I think something else is really important about making the commitment is that, you know, sometimes we just beat ourselves up because we haven't done it or we can't get ourselves to do it, and we forget all about praying about it. If we pray, I mean, Heavenly Father is our cheerleader. He wants this to happen. you know, we may feel guilty because we didn't do it, or we feel guilty because we haven't prepared well enough. But there is a lot of strength through prayer. And if parents will pray about what needs to happen in their family, and even a prayer of, we don't want to have family night, please help me want to. Please help us to have some sort of peace in our family night, some sort of learning, what needs to happen here. And I really believe that prayer is something we don't utilize very well in those crisis situations of every day.
0: It reminds me of Moroni, you know, pray with all the energy of heart that you may be filled with this love. It reminds me that this is the kind of the desire of a parent. I really want my kids to grow up strong. I've got to have the Lord's help to do it. I've got to pray in order to get that help. So you prayed before you had family home evening, not just...
2: I pray every day, and yeah, when I had little kids, about every minute and a half to help me get... I mean, I was very dependent on the Lord, because I wasn't... I didn't know how to be a mother. You have a prayer with your family, but me, as a mother, I had a prayer that we'd even pull it off, or that everybody wouldn't be screaming, or, you know, that part of the prayer wasn't answered. But the part of the prayer that was answered was, you can do this, you know, and I'd get an idea that it was, I can't say that we prepared a week in advance for our family nights. You know, that didn't happen very often.
1: You know, and I think lots of our family nights, looking back, as I said before, we're not model family nights. And I think it reminds me of the part in the Book of Mormon where it talks about how the Nephites prayed that their burdens would be removed, and instead the Lord made their burdens seem light. They had the same burdens. And I think one of the blessings that happens when you're praying is that your children often see and feel and experience things out of proportion to how good they are. I mean, or they remember things so much better. I mean, it wasn't family night, but I'm reminded as we talk about this that when our kids were 6 and under, the oldest ones, I decided that I was going to spend, we had 4 children at that point, no, 5, and I decided that one afternoon a week I would come home, when I came home from work, the first 30 minutes home from work would belong to Monday was Becca and Tuesday was Ruth. You know, I'd like to say we did it all during the time that they grew up, but it probably lasted for a month. I mean, it wasn't all that long before life took over. And years later, Becca was reflecting on her childhood, and she said, Dad, remember when I was little and every Monday afternoon was mine? I so appreciated that. You know, and it reminds me how Heavenly Father helps us to sort out and grasp onto the things which are great. And I think family night's like that. I mean, our kids remember family night very positively, not because they were all great, but because Heavenly Father helps them to focus on the good parts and to be built by
0: it. So what did you do with Becca, like, on Mondays?
1: Whatever she wanted to do. I mean, the thing I remember the most was she'd just learned how to ride a bike. Uh-huh. And so we took bike rides. Or we worked on a little project, it was, the rule was that I would come home and it would be her time.
0: So whatever she wanted.
1: Yeah.
0: Yeah.
1: Yeah.
0: That's great. That's great. What about family prayer? This is another thing that all members of the church know, that we should have family prayer every day, but a lot of people have a hard time getting it going and keeping it going. How did that work in your home?
1: You know, I think linking it to structure again. You know, our mornings were much more successfully structured than our evenings. And so morning was scripture study, family prayer, and singing hymns. And as you well know, Russ, we are not a musical family. And so our kids still have fond memories of singing songs together in the morning. But we did it every morning.
0: Really?
1: And
0: I've always said it doesn't matter if you can sing or not. The important thing is to sing anyway.
1: Was that ever true with us?
0: Yeah.
1: You know, but they remember very well. I remember. And we tried lots of different things with both scripture study and family prayer and with singing. But the one I remember is where, I can't remember whose idea it was, but they said, let's just start at the back of the hymn book and we'll sing page 329 this morning, and 328 tomorrow morning, and 327 the next morning. And or 326. I mean, we just marched back through the book. Uh-huh. And, you know, and as bad as we are at music, I mean, I'm sure many of those songs bore no resemblance. But having a structure, and it's the same.
0: You went through every hymn of the book?
1: Yeah, yeah.
0: You did?
1: Yeah.
2: It was really sad. I mean, it was...
0: Well, yeah. Probably no one's ever done that in the history of the church. When I was a stake president, I used to ask our high council, I said, let's sing this song because we never sing this song. One time, one of the high counselors said, President Osgathorpe, could we do Put Your Shoulder to the Wheel or something? Could we do something we've seen before? Yeah, because nobody even knows the tunes.
1: Yeah.
0: So you went through the whole hymn book during family home evenings.
1: During morning scripture.
2: That okay. No one knowing the tunes didn't have anything to do with us.
0: Because the tunes didn't matter.
2: Because we didn't know how to read music or...
0: But you went through all those words.
2: But we went through all the words and we sang. We sang.
0: You sang.
2: In some fashion.
0: But that's... No, that's really kind of amazing. We do sing, you know, in our family.
1: Right.
2: Yeah, you do.
0: But
1: I'm sure it would have sounded much different.
0: But we've never thought of doing anything like that. Yeah. I mean, every hymn in the book, you actually made it through the whole...
1: I'm pretty sure we did.
2: Yeah. We had a party at the end.
1: Yeah.
2: Hymn book party.
0: That's amazing. I mean, I think that's absolutely amazing. Every hymn in the book.
1: And, I mean, for a while, we would pull off... We had a cassette tape. It wasn't on the internet at that point, but we would play some of them that we'd never heard before and then try and imitate. And my kids still, I mean, when we weren't doing that, and I was usually leading the singing, and, you know, I would start into it. They would look up and say, Dad, that's not the tune. That's not the way this sounds.
2: That's the thing is the so well-known tunes he doesn't really get.
0: So you'd have a hymn, and then you'd have family prayer?
1: And then we'd eat. Well, then we had scripture study, and then we'd eat.
0: And then scripture study.
1: Yeah.
0: So let's move to scripture study for a minute. So scripture study is always a challenge for families. One of the things, when I have people ask me sometimes, if I've got a 4-year-old who doesn't read, and I've got a 10-year-old, now what do I do? What do I do for scripture study? How do I make this work in the family? So how did you had 5 children under 6 at one point, is that?
1: Yeah. Amazing.
0: Yeah. This is heavy duty. Yeah. So how did you, like when they got a little bit older and you had non-readers and readers, what did you do?
1: You know, my recollection is that we didn't focus as well as we should have on the non-readers probably.
2: Yeah, I think we didn't. I think they just sat there.
1: Yeah.
0: They just sat there.
2: I think that's how it happened. And they were getting their back scratched and getting...
0: But they were feeling good about the whole thing.
2: And they were glad to be together with everyone.
1: They enjoyed it. I mean, they knew that's what happened.
2: The non-readers are never the challenge compared to the teenage readers, right?
0: The teenage readers.
2: I mean,
0: so what happened there when you did that with teenage readers?
2: Well, you know, we had an interesting thing. We sometimes I taught scripture study while Carl fixed breakfast. And sometimes we'd switch out and Carl would do scripture study while I fixed breakfast. And just a little while ago, one of our sons said in church, we always liked it better when Dad did scripture study and Mom fixed breakfast because Dad always put onions and peppers in the eggs and Mom always went on too long. And so so now we know. We didn't know that then. But so it worked out together. And it was, you know, we had the same teenage problems that anybody had. But it was an expectation in our house. And I think that makes it easier if it's an expectation that you'd be at scripture study.
0: Did you ever have any resistance?
2: Oh, no.
0: Never, never, right? Never.
2: Yeah, and there were a couple times we didn't have resistance, actually. So
0: What did you do when there was resistance with a child said, I don't feel like doing it today?
2: You know what? What my plan was on resistance was giving them tests. So, you know, we would do some scripture study, I remember we did President Benson's talk on pride. And we went through paragraph, and we'd do like 5 paragraphs or 4 a morning, and then I'd give them a test. And they liked that. You know, if they had to be up and present and something that where they were involved in the learning, then if they had to do something with the learning, they were involved. If they were just sitting there, they were asleep. So we had them more active.
0: You got them actively involved and not just sitting there reading.
2: And discussions. What does this mean? You know, what do we read here? What does this mean? Has this happened at school?
0: So like acting it out or something?
2: Yeah, you did or just really trying to apply it to that very day. and the bus ride to school and what's going to happen on the bus. And
1: so and we tried lots of different things. I mean, the pride talk. I mean, Amy made up worksheets, and the kids still refer back to that. But there were times, I can remember times when we just read, and it wasn't nearly as effective, you know. And so then we tried different things. I remember for a while we focused on topics, you know. And they were doing, finding their own scriptures to relate to love or the priesthood or whatever the topic was.
0: So I'm interested in this kind of how you involved them, because so when you involved them, you could involve some of these younger children who didn't read yet.
2: Yes.
0: Yeah.
2: Yeah.
0: Yeah, because they could dress up or
2: act. And we didn't have time to do it. I mean, that was more a family night thing, because in the morning you don't have time to do a lot of that stuff. But one thing that we did was Carl would do it on a subject, and then they would mark several scriptures like you taught him how to do, I think, and go back and
1: Grant Harrison's.
0: Oh, like the chaining?
1: Yeah,
2: chaining, so they could give a talk on that. And so their scriptures were marked that if they needed to give a talk on faith, then they had one prepared that hopefully they would do something.
0: They probably used them on their missions.
2: They probably did. And so... So they get involved in the learning.
1: And I mean, I think with scripture study, at least in our lives, a lot of the key was being willing to try new things and to mix it up. That at least our kids got tired of anything we were doing after a while, and we'd do something different.
2: It kind of went along with chore charts. If there was a chore chart, it would last about 6 weeks before everybody wasn't thrilled with that.
0: A chore
2: kind
0: chart?
2: Of
0: like
2: yes. Yeah.
0: Like chores around the house.
2: Yeah.
0: You did a chart with...
2: Yeah, and you'd have to think of different ways to do it. You know, pick the job out of a jar, mark the job with a sticker, you know, add up so many jobs to be this or something. And the kids would be interested in that for about 6 weeks. And then you'd go, oh my gosh, I got to think of a new chore chart. And it was the same with scripture study. We got to go a different
0: direction. This reminds me again of in Teaching No Greater Call, where they have that whole section on use a variety of methods.
1: Yeah.
0: It's like, don't just do the same thing over and over and over and over. People get a little tired. Kids get a little tired.
1: Absolutely.
0: But when you change it up, they get excited and say, oh, this is something new. Yeah.
2: Well, and I think scripture study just carries on. Like if you are... A week or two later, you're having family dinner and you're talking about something that happened at school. If you can draw back on that scripture study, and often the kids could draw back and say, that's just like Alma, or that's just like Amalekiah, or you know, they would have a teacher that was just like Zizram or something, you know.
0: So for me, two of the things you did that were really great are you actively involved everybody. You got them doing something rather than just sitting a lot of the time, and you related it to their life. Those two things, I mean, those are good principles for all kind of teaching, not just scripture reading in families, but everywhere.
1: Yeah.
0: So.
2: Well, I'd just like to say, too, that I wasn't a working out of the home mother, and I don't know how I would have been able to pull that together if I had to work. And so this isn't, you know, our way is definitely not the only way for sure that things happen, and that mothers and fathers can put this together that where it fits in their life, it can be 15 minutes long or 20 minutes long in the morning or in the evening, and how it works for their own family.
0: But it sounds like one of the things that everybody can do is like you did, you talked to each other as husband and wife and decided how you wanted to do family home evening, how you wanted to do family prayer, how you wanted to do scripture study. So you were talking about this ongoing.
1: Yeah.
0: Is that accurate?
1: Yeah, absolutely.
2: For sure. Yeah.
1: And I mean, it was just, you know, I'm not sure exactly how we got into it. We talked about it before we got married, I'm sure. It was just not an option. You know, we were going to do those things.
2: Oh, I know how we got into this. I can remember this. So I was a young mother, and I had four little kids under 3 years old. And I was not bored because I had so much to do, but it was boring what I was doing. And I was thinking my brain was going to die and waste away, and that I needed to do something more noble and something that caught more attention of people so that people could tell me I was wonderful. And and there was nothing. I mean, I was filled up every day. I did a church calling, but I was just kind of blue, and I was praying one day for help with that. Just, you know, help me find something to to do with my brain. Help me find something to be creative with, or, you know, help me to be me again. I'm not
0: right,
2: me.
0: Right.
2: And it was just almost like a voice. Teach your children.
0: Huh.
2: They're right there. And I had never thought of that. I had never thought of them as a class. They certainly don't pat you on the back. If you, you know, it's not the be in front of a crowd and be clapped at all, but it is suddenly tons more fulfilling than that could have ever been.
0: So, you know, they pat you on your back 20 years later.
2: Yeah.
0: Right?
2: It's, maybe.
1: It's delayed gratification.
0: Very delayed. Very delayed.
1: You know, but let me follow up on something Amy just said. That, I mean, I think our kids got more out of that early morning scripture study than I thought at the time. But where they really got a lot was that they saw, particularly Amy, reading the scriptures all the time. You know, when they would come home from school, Amy would be in her chair reading the scriptures. And, I mean, I've had all of the kids mention that to me at different times of, you know, sometimes in awe, sometimes in questioning, but Mom sure reads the scriptures a lot, you know. And so, we talk a lot about teaching by example, and she wasn't doing that to be an example. She was doing it because she loves the scriptures.
0: Right,
1: you know? And that came through to the children. I remember when Brigham went on a mission, he talked about how much his mother had influenced him on the scriptures. And, you know, it was a part of the fabric of her life. And the kids picked that up, you know. What you spend most of the time doing is playing golf or gardening or whatever, kids see
0: kids
1: that.
0: Pick it up.
1: You know?
0: It's so interesting how children, when they're growing up, they look at their parents and think, all parents are like this.
1: Yeah.
0: But then at some point, when they're with their friends and other homes, they find out that all parents are quite different.
1: Yeah.
0: And then the example, I think, starts to take more power in their life, become more powerful in their life. They start to say, wow, my mom was always reading the scriptures, and we always had this every morning before we went to school, and some of my friends don't, and they become more grateful for it, I think.
1: Right. So. Yeah. And it has an effect that they don't really understand where it's coming from.
0: No.
1: You know, I mean, we talk sometimes jokingly about sleeping on your scriptures so you'll learn from osmosis. But I think there really is osmosis in a sense of you. Children are enveloped in whatever atmosphere they're enveloped in. And that atmosphere changes and affects them and molds them into the kind of person they become.
0: When they see their father or their mother loving the scriptures, loving the word of God, and talking about it, you know, from time to time in the home, this does something, I think, to kids.
1: Right.
0: It says, this is important. This is something that we love. This is how, in a sense, this is one way we love the Lord, is by reading his word.
1: Yeah. You know, and people are different. My father was a rock-solid member of the church, just devoted, served as a bishop, and he was not a reader. You know, I didn't see him read anything my whole life that I remember, you know. He didn't come home and read the paper. He was a worker.
0: Yeah.
1: But he must have been reading them at some point because he knew the scriptures, you know.
0: Right.
1: And
0: right.
1: So even though I didn't see him reading the scriptures, I often heard him talking about the scriptures and using scriptural references to describe something and to talk about with his boys. As I mean, we spent a lot of time working with Dad, and as we would do that, he would explain what he was doing by using a scripture about it. And so I knew he loved them, even though I didn't see him reading them. And so I guess the point I wanted to make is people are different. They have different styles.
0: Right.
1: But
0: yeah, my dad was similar in many ways. I didn't see him reading the scriptures a lot, but when he was called on a stake mission, I remember him. I would come home from school, and he would be in the evening, every evening, reading the missionary lessons that he was going to teach that evening. And I thought, wow, he is into this, you know, because he wasn't normally a reader. My mother was, but he wasn't. But he was very much into those missionary lessons, and it left an impression on me as a child.
1: You know, one of the other things we did for a little while, and again, I want to emphasize that what Amy said about variety and how you approach it, at least in our family, we had to switch it out frequently. But one of the things we did for a while was memorizing scriptures. And so we weren't covering a lot of ground, but we would focus and spend time during that morning on the same scripture.
0: They would all memorize the same verse.
1: And they found that, you know, some were better than others. You know, Allison could memorize, but...
0: Yeah, but they all did it.
1: Yeah.
0: And they liked it.
1: Absolutely.
0: Yeah. We don't do too much of that anymore. I sometimes think we could do more of it. None of us want to memorize a verse and not know the meaning of it. This is a problem. When you've got that inside your heart, I mean, this is like the scriptures say, written on your heart. You can write the words of God on your heart. This is... That's why we have this phrase, learn by heart. It's a great thing to commit these to memory.
1: It is a great phrase, too.
0: Yeah, learn by heart,
1: And the same with the hymns. As you know, Russ, we're a horseback riding family. A number of times when we've been out on a ride with four or five of the kids, one of them or I will start singing a hymn, and then everyone will join in. Hmm. And it's a marvelous thing.
0: To singing on horseback. We sang, we just didn't sing on horseback. No horses.
2: I was just thinking, I was reading in Alma. I mean, it sounds like all I do is read the scriptures, but I really did other things in my life. But I think the more crisis you're in, for me, the more crisis I was in, I turned to the scriptures, and I really feel a help. Just even if I've not seen it on the page, I'm feeling the spirit why that's happening, and I've needed to feel that a lot in my life. Last week I was reading in Alma about the stripling warriors, and it was kind of the first time that I looked at the mothers. I believe how it is the sons doubted nothing that their mothers said. And he said they did not fear death, and they did not think, and they did think more upon the liberty of their fathers than they did on their lives. And they had been taught by their mothers that if they did not doubt, God would deliver them. And they rehearsed unto me the words of their mothers, saying, "We do not doubt, our mothers knew it." And I thought, I wonder why they didn't doubt their mothers knew it. I mean, what kind of mothers would be able to teach their kids so thoroughly that they didn't doubt the mothers? And then I thought about, who are these mothers? Well, these mothers were wives that were married to Lamanites that were killing people all the time. That was something they'd come home after dinner after a war for dinner or something. Yeah. And you wonder what their relationship in their household was towards each other, and what kind of when there isn't a regard for life or feeling or however it was, they repented of that. These wives and husbands, and the husbands more especially, repented of this warlike behavior and buried deep into the ground their weapons against people, you know, that they could use against people. And I thought, wow, what happened to those marriages when those weapons got buried deeply, and the spiritual weapons of fighting with each other, that fighting got buried deep into the ground, and they didn't bring that up anymore. These women saw the change in their husbands, and they saw the change in their marriages, and they saw the change in their families, and they did not doubt. They knew where this change came from, and they knew how it came and when it came, and it came from making a covenant. And so because they kept their covenant and they were close to their covenant, and because they'd seen these miracles in their lives, they could teach their children, and their children would doubt. Now, I can't teach my children anything that I don't know. If you can bring a spiritual experience that you've had in your life to your children's life and teach them, that's even better than using the Mormon channel.
0: That's right.
1: You know, and I had one other comment unrelated to what Amy was talking about, but I'm thinking about the family home evening. I think part of why Amy and I felt so strongly, at least I felt strongly about it, was again what I experienced. I was about 10 years old, as I recall, when the church strongly recommended Monday night for family home evening. And so I had two brothers, and we had not been holding family home evening, and my parents were so committed to holding family home evening. And we three boys did not make it easy for them, you know. And yet, in spite of how reticent we were to participate, they just persevered. I mean, the prophet had suggested that it be done, and they were going to do what the prophet suggested. I still have vivid memories of how hard both my mom and dad worked at holding family home evening. And I think that carried over. Kids see what their parents think are important.
0: They do. I grew up close to a church leader whose name we would all recognize. And when family home evening started to get emphasized, he began to hold family home evening in their home. And at first, the kids looked up and said, "Dad, come on. Get off it. What is this?" He said, "No, we're having family home evening." Anyway, they didn't make it easy for him either. And so this happens with everybody, no matter who you are.
1: Yeah.
0: Thanks for joining us for this episode of Teaching No Greater Call, a production of The Church of Jesus Christ of Latter-day Saints.
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4: Poets of the Restoration is a program of The Church of Jesus Christ of Latter-day Saints.
5: The poetic gift was something Eliza Roxy Snow was born with. In her family, the talents and aptitudes of mind and spirit were encouraged and cultivated. As a young girl, Eliza from time to time even wrote her school assignments not in prose, but in rhyme. Born on January 21, 1804, in Beckett, Massachusetts, to Oliver and Rosetta Pettibone Snow, she came of noble patriot stock, both grandfathers having fought in the Revolutionary War. When she was scarcely 2 years old, her parents moved their family to the new pioneering area of northeastern Ohio. It is here that Eliza's girlhood took place. Eliza's first poem was published in the Ravenna, Ohio Western Courier in August of 1825, when she was but 21 years old. Her fourth printed poem, requested by the editors of the Courier, was addressed to the memory of the great patriots Adams and Jefferson, who died within hours of one another on July 4, 1826, which day marked the 50th anniversary of the signing of the Declaration of Independence. We quote a sampling of lines.
6: "What bold presumption for my untaught muse! Oh, for a muse by heaven inspired to sing in strains appropriate the mournful theme! What shock has nature felt that should produce such strange vibrations, such responsive sounds? Hark! 'Tis the death bell. Mark its solemn tone. Columbia mourns. She mourns her patriot sons. Her sages have beheld her 50th year. The supple willow shade their funeral pile. Fair gems of honor sparkle o'er their deeds."
5: Although the publication of this poem brought Eliza a considerable amount of local fame, she still continued serving as secretary to her father, who was county commissioner and justice of the peace. And for a time, Eliza also taught school. Nor did she neglect the womanly duties her mother taught her: cooking, cleaning, and needlework, occasionally earning money with her skills as a seamstress. Indeed, as Susie Young Gates later wrote of Eliza, "To relieve the tensions of too much study, she embroidered. She was an exquisite needlewoman." However, between 1826 and 1832, over 20 of her poems were published, some under pen names, not always her own, in the pages of Western Courier and the Ohio Star. But a change of momentous proportions was about to take place in her life, reflected in one of the last poems she wrote before coming into contact with the restored gospel. Years later, she altered the verse, so that it was more in keeping with the truths she had learned. Perhaps a creative premonition prompted the penning of these lines.
6: Human life, what is it? I've seen the shadow passing by when past its being time was o'er. I've seen the pointed arrow fly, 'twas found no more. I've seen the tender, lovely flower dismantled of its modest hue. I've seen the pine majestic tower and perish too. I've seen the pride of life decay and destined to an early grave. I've seen the aged fade away and none could save. Just such is life, 'tis but a dream, and all it seems a trifling jest. There's naught but fancy's childish gleam to be possessed. But lo, a shining seraph comes. Hark, 'tis the voice of sacred truth. He smiles, and on his visage blooms eternal youth. He speaks of things before untold, reveals what men and angels knew. The secret pages now unfold to human view.
5: Eliza's parents were confirmed Baptists, but they welcomed political and religious thinkers of many persuasions into their home. One of these was Sidney Rigdon. Another was Joseph Smith. It is interesting to read Eliza's first impressions of the prophet.
6: In the autumn of 1829, I heard of Joseph Smith as a prophet to whom the Lord was speaking from the heavens, and that a sacred record containing a history of the origin of the Aborigines of America was unearthed. A prophet of God, the voice of God revealing to man, as in former dispensations, this

0: prove all things and hold fast to that which is good, prompted me to investigation, as incredulous as I was.
1: Eliza's mother and sister had been baptized earlier. Now her own investigation led to conversion and a burning testimony.
0: The Spirit bore witness to me of the truth. My heart was fixed. On the 5th of April, 1835, I was baptized by a Mormon elder, and in the evening of that day, I realized the baptism of the Spirit as sensibly as I did that of the water in the stream.
1: From that day on, Eliza Snow's life was inexorably bound to the life and progress of The Church of Jesus Christ of Latter-day Saints. In the spring of 1836, Eliza moved to Kirtland, where she taught a select school for young ladies while boarding at the Prophet's house. She returned briefly to her home, but she knew it would be for the last time. She expresses her feelings about this departure in a poem entitled The Parting, from which we quote.
0: Farewell, farewell, I leave you. The time is drawing nigh when I shall witness sceneries beneath a distant sky. And when I gaze upon them in all their summer pride, they'll seem to speak of days gone by when thou wert by my side. The carriage now is ready and waiting at the door. Farewell, farewell, we're parting now, perhaps to meet no more.
1: Teaching in the Prophet's household again, Eliza learned to honor and appreciate both the gentle and powerful qualities of this man who had been called and anointed of God. She donated money for the building of the temple and involved herself enthusiastically in the joys and struggles of the Mormon people. The Prophet Joseph literally appointed her to write poems to and on the behalf of the Latter-day Saints. Now, until her last breath, she would go forth fearlessly and tirelessly in this great individual calling given her. As stated in the complete poetry of Eliza R. Snow, she would chronicle her people's history, broadcast their beliefs, and speak in their defense. During the next 3 years, she published over 40 poems. When the Kirtland Temple was dedicated on the 27th of March, 1836, remarkable spiritual manifestations took place. The Savior appeared in several meetings. Many of the saints experienced visions or saw the choirs of angels atop the temple and a pillar of fire resting on the temple roof. Eliza wrote of this time,
0: "The ceremonies of that dedication may be rehearsed, but no mortal language can describe the heavenly manifestations of that memorable day. Angels appeared to some, while a sense of divine presence was realized by all present, and each heart was filled with joy inexpressible and full of glory."
1: Persecution again began to rage, and there was apostasy among the saints. But Eliza stood amidst the turmoil, unmoved. She took her place in Far West Missouri when she left with her parents, two sisters, and three brothers. Lorenzo, later to become a prophet of the church, was very ill during the journey, and Eliza would cradle his head in her arms to soften the jolts of the wagon. The saints suffered worse atrocities in Missouri, culminating with the extermination order of Governor Boggs, inciting the mobs to an all-out attack on Hans Mill and Far West, and forcing an exodus of the Mormons from the state, while their prophet and other leaders were imprisoned and threatened with death on every hand. It was bitter cold when Eliza's family started their journey, and she walked that she might keep her feet from freezing. At one point, during their journey out of Missouri, they discovered all their food frozen through. Not to be daunted by the forces of nature, Eliza soaked the frozen bread in the cow's milk, still warm, and ate it without complaint. When one of the mobbers taunted her, calling out, "Well, I think this will cure you of your faith," Eliza had a prompt reply ready.
0: "No, sir, it will take

0: more than this to cure me of my faith.
1: In response to the expulsion from Missouri, Eliza wrote these lines.
0: We are far, far away from the land of our home, and like strangers in exile, we're destined to roam. While our foes are exulting to drive us abroad, our faith was unshaken, our hope was in God, though far from home, for we journeyed away from our country and home. We were houseless and homeless, in tempest and storm, yet God was our Father. We leaned on His arm, and beneath His protection, our lives were secure, and we smiled at the hardships we had to endure. While journeying on to a country of strangers, a land not our home. But all those who the kingdom celestial would gain need not parley with danger, with trouble or pain. For if Christ was made perfect through suffering, shall we e'er expect in His presence to reign gloriously, unless we come up through great tribulation to Zion, our home.
1: When the prophet Joseph escaped from his long imprisonment in Missouri in April of 1839 and joined his people in Commerce, Illinois, the saints rejoiced. He renamed the spot Nauvoo, meaning a beautiful place or situation. During a few brief years of peace, the people prospered and built up a city unparalleled in the state. Nauvoo boasted doctors, theaters, schools, a university, a trained legion, and hundreds of fine, handsome brick homes and stores. Eliza blessed her friends in a very personal way with her poetic gifts. When there were difficulties, communal or individual, she buoyed them up. When someone suffered loss or sorrow, Eliza was there with comforting words and love. When there was cause to rejoice, her verse sang out the joys of friendship, fellowship, and the blessings of being Latter-day Saints. A tender poem addressed to Eliza Partridge portrays well the use of poetry for comfort and encouragement.
0: You know, dear girl, that God is just. He wields almighty power. Fear not His faithfulness to trust in the most trying hour. Though darkness, like the shades of night, should gather round your way, the Lord our God will give you light if you will but obey. In sweet submission, humbly wait and see His purpose crowned. He then will make the crooked straight and spread salvation round. Our Heavenly Father knows the best what way we must be tried. Stand still and His salvation test. Thou shalt be satisfied.
1: This simple little poem embodies a grand, comprehensive witness to the divinity of the gospel restored through the prophet Joseph Smith. A prelude to one of the most sacred experiences of Eliza's life took place in May of 1840. Her brother Lorenzo shared with her an experience he had while studying the scriptures.
2: The eyes of my understanding were opened, he later said, and these words came to his mind. As man now is, God once was. As God now is, man may become.
1: At the time, Lorenzo related this sacred experience only to his sister, for the two had always shared a close spiritual relationship. However, 3 years later, he was moved to tell the prophet. He recited the words to Joseph, who responded that it was a true doctrine and a revelation from God. During this time, Eliza was saddened to see the faith of her parents weaken and their devotion to the gospel falter. Her own powers and gifts seemed to be flowering and expanding, and she could feel much promise and hope. Of her beloved city of Joseph, Eliza wrote,
0: "To narrate what transpired within the 7 years in which we built and occupied Nauvoo the Beautiful would fill many volumes. Some of the most important events of my life transpired within that brief term."
1: The women of the church were officially organized under the priesthood by the prophet Joseph on the 17th of March, 1842. Eliza was called as secretary of the new Relief Society, and one of her duties was to make certain the meetings began and ended on time. She did not own a watch, so Joseph Smith gave her his gold watch to use, later presenting it to her as a gift. On the 27th of June, 1844, Joseph and Hiram were killed by a mob in Carthage, Illinois, and thus the prophet and patriarch sealed their testimonies with their blood. The heartache of the saints was devastating, for they had never truly believed that Joseph could be taken from them. After viewing the bodies of the slain brothers, Eliza wrote,
0: "What it was for loving wives and children, the loyal heart may feel, but let language keep silence."
1: 4 days following the martyrdom, a poem into which Eliza had poured all the passion and anguish of her soul was printed in the Times and Seasons under date of July 1st, 1844. From the 84-line poem, we quote,
0: "Ye heavens attend, let all the earth give ear, let gods and seraphs, men and angels hear, the worlds on high, the universe shall know what awful scenes are acted here below. Had nature's self a heart, her heart would bleed at the recital of that horrid deed. For never, since the Son of God was slain, has blood so noble flowed from human vein as that which now on God for vengeance calls from freedom's ground, from Carthage prison walls. Shades of our patriot fathers, can it be beneath your blood-stained flag of liberty the firm supporters of our country's cause are butchered while submissive to her laws? Oh, persecution, shall thy purple hand spread utter desolation through the land? Shall freedom's banner be no more unfurled? Has peace indeed been taken from the world? Thou God of Jacob, in this trying hour, help us to trust in thy almighty power. We mourn the prophet from whose lips have flowed the words of life thy spirit has bestowed. A depth of thought no human art could reach from time to time, rolled in sublimest speech from the celestial fountain through his mind to purify and elevate mankind. Now Zion mourns. She mourns an earthly head. The prophet and the patriarch are dead. One in their life and one in death, they proved how strong their friendship, how they truly loved. True to their mission, until death they stood, then sealed their testimony with their blood. Ye saints, be still and know that God is just. With steadfast purpose in his promise trust, girded with sackcloth, own his mighty hand, and wait his judgments on this guilty land. The noble martyrs now have gone to move the cause of Zion in the courts above."
1: Eliza also penned a little-known verse addressed to John Taylor, who was savagely wounded during the attack on the brethren in Carthage Jail. The light touch of tenderness is easy to perceive.
0: "Thou chieftain of Zion, henceforward thy name will be classed with the martyrs and share in their fame. Through ages eternal of thee will be said, with the greatest of prophets he suffered and bled. When the shafts of injustice were pointed at him, when the cup of his suffering was filled to the brim, when his innocent blood was inhumanly shed, you shared his afflictions, and with him you bled. All the scars from your wounds, like the trophies of yore, shall be ensigns of honor till you are no more. And by all generations of thee shall be said, with the best of the prophets in prison he bled."
1: The Nauvoo Charter was revoked on the 24th of January, 1845, leaving the community without municipal law. The 12 were sustained as the first presidency of the church, and the city, newly named the City of Joseph, went forward under the leadership of the priesthood. The October 1845 conference was held in the temple, with 4,000 saints in attendance. The city was turned into one vast mechanic shop, as Bathsheba Smith observed, with many parlors transformed into paint shops for wagons. Hundreds of the saints were unable to receive their endowments before leaving the city. Brigham called Eliza Arsenault as Nauvoo Temple Recorder. He said of these times,
2: "I have given myself up entirely to the work of the Lord in the temple, night and day, not taking more than 4 hours sleep, upon an average, per day, and going home but once a week."
1: During 1845, Eliza lived in a small attic room in the home of Stephen Markham. Joseph was dead, and her dear friend, Zinah Huntington, had lost her mother. Pondering these things, as well as the experience Lorenzo had shared with her and the principles the prophet Joseph had taught, she took up the little gold pencil which had been a gift from him. The poem titled My Father in Heaven appeared in the Nauvoo Times and Seasons on the 15th of November, 1845. In a small, secluded physical space, and within the quiet sanctity of her own being, Eliza Arsenault brought forth the consummate expression of her soul. This, her most significant contribution to the saints, has stood from that time forth and throughout the whole history of the last dispensation of the fullness of times.

0: Eliza's father died in October of 1845, 4 months before Eliza left in the general exodus from Nauvoo. Her mother died during December of 1846. Only Eliza, her sister Leonora, and her brother Lorenzo headed west with Brigham Young and the Saints. Eliza made every preparation she could for the journey. With the last dime she possessed, she purchased a bottle of ink. Ink and pen. As long as she had these, she could record the deepest expressions of her soul. With these, she could continue to fulfill the sacred charge given her by her beloved prophet, to chronicle the experiences of the saints, the history of their faith and struggles, their trials and triumphs, as they continued on in the cause of truth.
1: Lo, a mighty host of Jacob, tented on the western shore of the noble Mississippi, which they had been crossing o'er, at the last day's dawn of winter, bound with frost and wrapped in snow. Hark, the sound is onward, onward, camp of Israel, rise and go. Thickly round the tents are clustered neighboring smokes, together blend. Supper served, the hymns are chanted, and the evening prayers ascend. Last of all, the guards are stationed. Heavens, must guards be serving here? Who would harm these homeless exiles? Camp of Israel, never fear. Where is freedom? Where's justice? Both have from this nation fled, and the blood of martyred prophets must be answered on its head. Therefore, to your tents, O Jacob, like our father Abram dwell, God will execute his purpose. Camp of Israel, all is well.
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4: We believe in God, the Eternal Father.
5: We believe in the Bible,
4: Son, Jesus Christ,
5: to be the Word of God.
6: We believe in being honest, true, chaste, benevolent, virtuous.
4: We believe that through the atonement of Christ, all mankind
5: we also believe the Book of Mormon to be the Word of God.
6: We may say that we follow the admonition of Paul. We believe all things. We hope.

0: Welcome to Why I Believe. I'm Rick Starr. Today, we are pleased to have with us the Dutton family from Branson, Missouri. They own the world-famous Dutton Theater in Branson, Missouri, and they have just returned from a tour on a cruise in Alaska to join us here on Why I Believe. And it's an honor to have the patriarch and the matriarch of the Dutton family, Dean and Sheila, and then you've got three of your children, and one daughter-in-law and a grandchild. So we're happy to have you all here.
1: We actually have four of our children.
0: Four here. Of your children,
1: yes.
0: I'm sorry.
1: Yeah.
0: So it's great to have you here. Thanks for taking the time. You've actually been driving all night from Seattle, and you took time to stop in here to see us here at the conference center.
2: Thanks for welcoming us with such a great smile, Rick.
0: Well, thanks for all being awake. You guys look great this morning.
3: Thank you.
0: We're excited. We're going to talk about some of your experiences. You own a theater and an inn in Branson, Missouri, which is, of course, known for being a destination for anybody who wants to hear great music in the country. And you have put together a great situation there with a theater and an inn, and people just love to watch the Dutton family. I didn't mention also in the introduction, you were also finalists in America's Got Talent in 2007. You came in eighth, and you were invited back for the finale of the America's Got Talent that season. And you've also had a number of PBS specials, so this is really great to have you here. Thanks for joining us.
4: Well, thank you.
5: Thank you. It's good to be with you.
0: Why don't we go around and introduce each of you, starting with Mom and Dad, and then we'll go around so that everybody gets to know you a little bit. So whichever one of you wants to start.
5: I'm Dean Dutton, the father.
1: I'm Sheila Dutton. I'm the grandmother and the mother.
5: And then why don't we go from here on, oldest to youngest of those who are here with us.
6: So okay. That would be me, Tim. I'm the oldest of the siblings.
4: And my name's Amy. I'm the third child in the family.
7: I'm Jonathan, number four.
0: Jonathan, the driver from Seattle.
7: Yes. Yes, he drove all night long. My name is Benjamin. Thank you so much.
0: Great.
8: And I'm Judith. I'm Tim's wife.
9: And my name's Jessica. I'm the oldest grandchild.
0: All right. And we also have Rudy over there in the corner, who is Amy's husband, also joining us.
7: He's the family attorney.
0: Yes. And we're going to talk about that in a few minutes. Each one of you have important jobs in managing this business, which I think is really impressive. So we'll talk about that here in just a few minutes. But before we do, let's go back a little bit in time. We need to talk to Mom and Dad about how did this all start? Because Brother Dutton, you were a professor at a couple of universities.
5: I was a professor of economics at BYU for 25 years before we started performing full-time professionally.
0: Hmm. Wow. And so what was the catalyst? What made you want to transition into the entertainment business?
5: The beginning of it was a couple of friends happened to drop by one evening and told about having their kids enrolled in violin lessons with the Suzuki method. And after talking about that, what a great opportunity it was for your kids to learn music, that was quite appealing to us, something that would provide a really lovely dimension of life and discipline in the lives of the kids, something that you have to do every day. So we decided at that point that we wanted all of our children to participate in that experience. So we enrolled our children in violin lessons, each one of them beginning at somewhere between ages 3 and 5. And then for years, every morning before school, we would get up with the kids and practice the violin.
0: And yes, was that a joyful experience?
7: Always joyful. We'd get up at 6 in the morning with just smiles on our faces and just
0: anxious to get started.
7: Wait.
4: Hop up and out of bed.
5: From time to time, we would be presented with the question, when can I quit violin lessons? And our answer was always, well, after your mission, you're Three to quit.
0: So they're 3 years old, and you're saying...
4: And by the time you get that age, of course, you've already decided what you want to do, and we all wanted to continue playing. And we are all grateful, very grateful to our parents for giving us the opportunity to learn music. We've all... It's really enriched our lives.
7: Mm. Yeah, the element that my parents were looking for was to teach us how work ethic and what something to do. My mom has shared several times that she knew farm children and people who'd been raised on farms, and she talked with mission presidents who said that they generally were the most disciplined missionaries, because they knew how to work hard. Mm-hmm. And they wanted, since we lived in the city, we weren't able to live on a farm. My dad taught at Brigham Young University, and so they thought that the violin would provide a good way that we could learn how to work hard every morning. And, looking back on it, I really wouldn't change anything. I really, really appreciated my parents sitting with us. They would get up. My mom's a fantastic motivator. Mm-hmm. She would make up games. And my mom and my dad, they never studied music seriously. My mom had never had a music lesson, yet she sat with us, and she learned how to kind of play the notes on the piano, and would make it fun for us. But just that time with my parents is, I'll cherish that forever, and that they cared enough to take that time and sacrifice their time to make sure that we got something more out of life.
0: Hmm. Thank you, Benjamin and Amy. Thank you for those comments.
7: You're welcome.
0: What's interesting is you pull up your videos on the internet. It's not just the fiddle anymore, or the violin, I guess we should say, formally. If I can go through some of the instruments that you all trade off and play, each of you play, the fiddle, the banjo, the mandolin, the guitar, there's percussion, there's dancing. What else is there that I'm missing? There's a few other things.
4: Well, we also do, the viola and then the electric instruments as well, like the electric bass, electric guitar. Are we forgetting any others?
7: Well, and something that we do in the live shows that we haven't focused so much on the PBS special side and things is we do a bit of comedy in the show as well.
0: Oh, that's great.
5: And there's the upright acoustic bass that essentially everyone plays, that is, all of the kids play, and Sheila plays that, as well as the electric bass guitar.
0: That's great. Yeah, I remember seeing on the video, I think it was Tim, who was playing the bass and spinning it around, the upright bass.
6: Yeah, we started with the classical violin as our main foundation. We learned some piano in the early years as well. And then we were introduced to the bluegrass music, and we thought that was a ball. We started learning mandolin and banjo, and then a little bit later, guitar and bass. And we convinced mom and dad to play with us on guitar and bass as we did the fiddles. And that was our beginning, was the Dutton Family Bluegrass Band. And it just all snowballed from there. We never intended to end up in Branson with our own theater. It was just something for us to have fun and enrich our lives. And we enjoyed performing together. We would do little ward parties and things like that.
0: And this was all in Provo, right?
4: Yeah.
6: And it just grew from there into going on the road and became what it is today, where we have our theater and perform every day.
7: And now the genres of music is quite wide. For example, in our current show, which is our 20th anniversary show, we've been doing about 300 live shows a year for the last 20 years straight. And so this is the show this year, the best of the Duttons, our most requested songs. But for example, the first song, we start out with a bluegrass song. The next song is a swing song. Then you can hear old-time rock and roll songs into classical, into gospel, and folk, all sorts of different genres that it's fun to do because it kind of reaches all audiences.
0: Oh, that is great. It's really blossomed, hasn't it?
1: Yes, and I, for one, was not prepared for it to go in that direction. When Timothy particularly just loved every instrument he saw. Hmm. He just had to learn the different instruments that he was introduced to, and the excitement. I still remember the day that he came home from school and said, you know, I'm not sure that I have enough time for football practice and music, and I think I'm going to choose music. And I was so surprised. Mm. And as the children started really loving music, I was the one who said, now, wait a minute. We're not going to be musicians. this is not what the purpose was, to teach discipline, but it was not going to take over our lives. And I remember on one period, because I actually thought that it was kind of maybe, I don't know what the word is, frivolous, or that we would stand up and perform in front of people. Mm-hmm. I thought that I didn't see a whole lot of value in that in the beginning. There was one point in my life where I was serving as a Stake Relief Society president, and there was times when my mind would be at rest, and ideas would come, and those ideas were always how to help the children with their music. And this went on for 2 or 3 months, and finally one day it just struck me, what is going on here? I went in my bedroom and knelt down and asked the Lord why these thoughts were coming to my mind when I thought I should be working in a different direction. Mm. And the Spirit indicated to me that I would be released from my current calling in the church, and that I was to support the children in the music that they were loving and wanted to do. And that was a big surprise in my life, because it was a little out of the ordinary. And then as we started performing more and more internationally and outside of the state, even then it was always going to be, well, after this semester, we'll stop. Or when Timothy goes on his mission, we'll stop. And I had to be gradually taught by the Lord the value of our family performing together for us and for those people that we perform for. And there was a series of spiritual experiences which tutored me in the fact that this is what the Lord wanted us to do. But we were literally pulled into this experience by the experiences that the Lord provided, which I think is an awesome look back on history.
4: Hey, Mom, why don't you tell that story about the gentleman in the rest home?
1: Well, very early on, when I was extremely reluctant to be performing, we did a rest home in American Fork, I believe it was, and it was a very sweet experience. There was one gentleman right on the front row that was loving the music, and just his face was so bright. Such joy on his face. And as we were going out to the car and loading the instruments in, one of the nurses, one of the attendants there at the rest home, followed us out. And she said, I just want to share something with you and thank you for coming. The gentleman that you saw on the front row, he says, that's the first time I've ever heard him speak.
0: Really?
1: And we all climbed in our car and shed a few tears and thanked the Lord for the opportunity to bring happiness. And that was just the beginning of many, many beautiful experiences of people sharing their joy that they found through music. And so I was converted to the idea.
2: As I remember, it seems like every time that we were thinking, oh, let's just kind of stop this, that we would have another beautiful experience. And as a child, I remember that evening. It was a Friday night, I think, and I was only, 9, maybe 8 or 9, but I wanted to be with my friends, and I really didn't want to be there. But then we had that experience. And I remember it had an impact on me. Mm-hmm. I was selfish, wanting to do my own thing, but there was these people who they may not have had people visiting them or whatever. They're in this rest home. And to know that it affected this man's life so much, she also went on to say that she really hadn't seen him smile before, and he was so into the music. And one time we were in Europe, we were doing shows. This was in, I think, 89 when we did that. We did some shows to benefit the homeless Is that an 89, Mom?
3: I believe so.
2: You know, as kids, we just kind of did things, and we did some stuff for the church, and but I didn't think much of it. We were doing the show in France through this food kitchen called Restaurant du Cœur, which means Restaurant of the Heart. And we were performing for this group of people, and these widows came up afterwards, and they were crying, and they said, nobody has ever done anything like this for us in our lives. Just to hear what that did for them, it's just it had a huge impact on me, and what doing music and doing something good together as a family, no matter what it is, can do for others. So that's one of the reasons why I believe in working together as a family.
0: Oh, that's wonderful. Let's remind our listeners, you're listening to Why I Believe on the Mormon channel of The Church of Jesus Christ of Latter-day Saints. And today, our guests are the Dutton family, and we only have a portion of the Dutton family here. There's about nine of us in the room, which pretty much fills out the room, but there's many more of you, aren't there? We only have four of the siblings represented. There's two others. Is that correct?
2: Yes.
1: We have seven biological children and seven adopted children. So we actually have 14 children. But of the adopted children came into our lives through the music as older teenagers. But the original performing group, there are seven.
0: And now you've got the grandchildren involved?
2: Yeah. My parents... We just had the 23rd grandchild. My sister Abigail. Actually, there are three of us. Not three of the biological children that aren't here. My sister, my youngest sister Abigail, is in Branson. She just had her baby 3-4 weeks ago.
1: That's
4: right. 4 weeks
2: four
4: ago.
2: 4 weeks ago.
0: Wow, that's incredible. Yeah. That's great. There's a lot of sacrifice in this, it seems like, but the payoff really seems great. That you're bringing joy into people's lives sometimes who haven't had joy for a long time. Seems like.
4: Well, just something that I was thinking about while we were talking was just the joy of, like you say, being able to meet people or whatever after the show. But the rewarding thing is that we get to work together as a family, and I believe really strongly. And you know, if any family can come together with you know one purpose and work hard at something, whatever it is. And with us, it happens to be our profession, you know, doing music, that the Lord will bless us. And we see it every day. And just being able to bring a smile to somebody's face is, you know, the reward that I feel. And it's really, really wonderful to hear just people's comments, just, you know, you've made me so happy. And I don't know why, I feel so good, you know, and it's just, it's wonderful. And I have the thought, you know, that, you know, I might not say it, but I have the thought that, you know, the Spirit has touched me and it's touched this person that I was talking to. And I feel that the Lord has blessed us, because we're doing something together as a family. And I want to pass that on to my children. We get to have the grandchildren, you know, my parents' grandchildren in the show as well. And they get the opportunity to work with us, and they get the opportunity to usher at the theater, or they get the opportunity to sell popcorn at the concession stand, as well as be in the show. And
0: so they're all
4: the joy it brings, and it brings them true joy. They actually, you know, they get so excited that they get paid to do this and to be able to, they love to usher. They love to, I mean, Abigail, my sister that's not here, the other week, for the first time, she taught Gracie, her oldest, how to clean a hotel room. We own a hotel.
0: Wow. Yeah.
4: And Gracie told her mom that she wants to go into hotel management.
7: Oh, really?
4: And she's 8 years old. And she's like so excited.
0: Oh, that's
4: so this is, you know, it was just really, really neat. So anyway, we just have the opportunity of giving. I feel that it's a gift. My parents gave us a gift, even though we might not at a young age have seen it, saw it that way. But I look at it that we are giving our children something. And I think that's really important nowadays, you know, with all, you know, all the things going on in the world, that we need to give our children that.
0: Oh, yeah, that's great.
2: And you said, you talked about the blessings that come. I feel so grateful. One thing that I'm so grateful for is the chance that I have as an adult with children. I have four children and a beautiful wife, Brandy.
7: to not only have such a close relationship with my wife and children, but to have such a close relationship with my parents, mm-hmm. have them involved in my life and my children's life, and then have such a close relationship with my brothers and sisters and my nieces and nephews, but particularly my relationship with my parents. And I just would encourage all the listeners to seek to have a close relationship with their parents. They'll always be our parents. It's been such a huge blessing in my life. They have so much more experience and wisdom, and they love us so much. To be able to, as an adult, to go to them and ask their advice mm-hmm. and have that experience for, and just ask how they did something. And my father, throughout this whole process, all of our lives, even now, I love going to him for counsel and personal priesthood interviews. And he'll keep reminding us, remember that all that we have is from the Lord. It's not because of what we've done, not because of this, but we need to just remember that all the blessings that we have come because the Lord has blessed us, and to keep that gratitude in our hearts. But I am very grateful for that in my life.
0: That is wonderful. I want to talk about what you just mentioned, Benjamin, about the aspect of the gospel in your lives, that portion of your lives, and how you weave that into your business and your entertainment. I want to talk about that in just a minute. But before I do, just so listeners can get a picture of what you do, you're not just on the stage. Let's go around the room and just talk about what each of your jobs are behind the scenes, and then also talk about what the other siblings and the grandchildren, some of the other things that are involved in this type of business. So let's start with you, Jonathan. Besides being the tour bus driver, yes, which you've been doing all night.
4: You can also mention what your spouse does in the business
0: yes.
4: as well.
3: Okay, I've been married. It'll be 14 years here in December, mm-hmm. and my wife and I work We help oversee the hotel that we run. When we bought our theater in Branson, it came with the hotel, kind of a package deal that was on the property with the theater. And so we run that. My wife is also the bookkeeper, does a lot of the bookkeeping for the business. And then I also work with a lot of the technical sides of things with the video at the theater. We sell DVDs of each of our shows live and some of the technical behind-the-scenes things.
0: Wow.
3: And then I'm on stage. Playing,
0: and what singing. Instruments do you play?
3: I play the banjo and the bass, mostly in the show, and then the violin, of course. I started on the violin when I was 5, and then I play a little bit of lots of instruments.
0: Uh-huh. Do you have a principal instrument that you play?
3: Mostly, probably the bass is what I play more than anything else, along with mom. Mom plays the bass, too. We kind of switch off, and then the banjo.
4: He can play everything. He's being very modest. He's really good at all the different instruments.
5: Yeah, Jonathan is kind of a key banjo player in the show. He also plays the guitar a fair bit in the show.
0: Mm-hmm. Oh, that's great.
5: Well, he plays a whole lot of them in the show.
0: Well, if you watch your videos, you all trade off quite a bit.
3: Yeah, well... So. Well, one thing I learned is if any single gentleman, single brothers out there listening, learn the banjo. That's a good way to pick up the girls.
0: Pick up the girls.
3: That's how I wooed my wife, was with my banjo playing.
0: I'm trying to picture romance.
3: Yes.
0: Brother Dutton, what's your principal's job as overseer?
5: Well,
0: of this,
5: there are actually 3 of us that drive the bus. We drove directly here to this interview, arriving about a half hour before it started from Seattle. Mm-hmm. And I drove until 2:30 this morning, and then Jonathan took over, and he drove the rest of the way from just a little east, west of Boise on into Salt Lake. So that the 3 of us that trade off and drive the bus are Timothy, Jonathan, and me.
0: Mm. Okay.
5: And
0: there's a story there behind that. Yeah.
4: My dad is a machine. Seriously, he can drive forever, and he's a very trustworthy driver. He's great.
0: Timothy, can all sleep well in the back.
3: Timothy and I usually only drive while dad is sleeping for about 8 hours, and dad drives the other 16 hours. You know, if we're driving straight through, he can...
0: Well, you've gotten used to this. As you mentioned, 300 dates a year is a lot of traveling.
5: I've gotten used to it, yeah. And my main responsibility is to... make sure that no checks bounce.
0: Oh, okay.
1: He's the CFO.
0: Okay.
5: To keep the cash in the right accounts at the right time.
3: You know, and other very important thing that Dad does is he supports Mom and all the management and running the business decisions that Mom makes.
5: Yeah, it is the case that the chief executive officer of our operation is my wife. She, besides being a wonderful wife and mother, and as fine a person as you will ever meet, she is a genius. And not only is she a genius, blessed with superlative organizational and creative skills. So she's just always thinking of something for us to do.
7: Yay.
5: Good things for us to do, some of which we gear up to do, and others we don't quite get
0: to. You resist. It sounds like you run a tight ship, Sister Dutton.
1: I am the organizer.
5: I'm the one that sees that all of the tax returns get done.
4: Dad stays very busy. It's a good thing he has his background in economics. He helps keep all the finances in check.
0: Keeps the money in check.
1: There is a reason behind this allocation of responsibility. And my husband is the bishop of the Branson Second Ward in Branson. Uh-huh. And when he was called almost 6 years ago now, we had a little sit down about that, and I said, well, I will run the business the best I can and free up as much of your time as possible so that you can be the kind of bishop that you want to be. And because I am good at organizational things, I try to manage the different businesses that we own and oversee 55 employees at the complex.
0: Really? Wow.
1: Yes. But what's been a beautiful transition the last couple of years. I'm 63 now and Dean is 73. And so we won't be able to run things forever. And so we have divided up our businesses with areas of responsibilities. And it's been great to see our adult children rise to the occasion and see them take over and take charge of different areas. That's been neat. Wonderful.
0: That is neat.
7: You know, my mom is, my dad is correct. She is a genius, and she's just has this entrepreneurial spirit, this amazing creativity. She's always thinking of new projects, new things to do. She's the reason why we did our first PBS special, which spawned three others. She's the reason why we just are doing all sorts of different things and kind of stay forefront on what we're doing in our industry. And she's just thinking of other things to do. She's actually in charge. We own a business, a sticker business called Scripture Stickers. You may have seen those. And we run that. We have my brother Joshua, who actually is going to Brigham Young University. He's not currently performing with us. He runs that business out of Provo. Mm-hmm. You know, we live in Branson, Missouri, and we do all sorts of different things. And my mom is just continually thinking of different ways that we can be more successful. So we're really grateful for her.
0: That's great. That's great. So talk about what you do, your official responsibilities, Amy.
4: Oh, I'm Amy, and I'm actually the show producer. So that takes up all of my time, my extra time, besides the time I get to spend with my family. Mm-hmm. Basically, everybody comes to me with ideas for the show, especially my mom. I know we've been talking a lot about mom, but she always has the best ideas. Uh-huh. And then I kind of organize everything and make sure the music's arranged, whether I do it myself or my brother Tim does it, or if we have outside help. We do most of it ourselves. I make sure we have the right costumes, and then I contact people for set designs and whatever it is. I do the whole big picture and make sure it all gets done, which is a huge job when we open up a mm-hmm. new show. And then after the show opens, then it's, I get a little bit of rest, but then it's back to getting ready. Like for right now, we're getting ready for Christmas the show.
0: One. Yeah.
4: And we're getting ready for the Christmas show, which opens
7: On Halloween.
0: And that's in Arizona, right?
4: Normally, actually, it opens in Branson.
0: Oh,
4: normally,
0: okay.
4: The Christmas season in Branson opens on November 1st. But Halloween is a Monday, and we have some groups booked that day. So we actually get to start our Christmas show on Halloween this year.
0: That'll be interesting.
4: And then we move out to Arizona. I think our first Christmas show in Arizona is on December 8th. But anyway, so those are my responsibilities. My husband, when we started dating, my mom hired him to run the spotlight mm-hmm. for us. And then he got interested in the lighting end of things. And he took some lighting design classes. So he's our lighting director and mm-hmm. designer.
5: Very gifted lighting designer. He has just an artistic feel. Mm-hmm. And he does very creative and appealing light designs for us.
4: Hmm. And he does a great job at that. He designs it. We usually have someone else run it because he's actually an attorney. So while we were dating, he was going to school and he always knew he wanted to be an attorney. Mm-hmm. And now he has his own law practice in Branson. So my last name.
0: And he's the family attorney, right?
4: Yeah, he's the family attorney. He's our business attorney as well. Mm-hmm. But he does family law and different juvenile law and that. But our last name's actually Arambolo. So it's Rudy Arambolo. Rudy and Amy Arambolo. But I'm also, yes, I'm a Dutton as well. And we have four children. So that's kind of a synopsis. Now,
0: you are also, your principal instrument is the violin. Is that correct?
4: Yeah, I'm the lead violinist or fiddle player.
0: You've won a number of awards, haven't you, in the Branson area and other areas?
4: The last four or five years, I've been voted Branson's best violinist.
0: Oh, what an honor. That's great.
4: It's an honor, and I love to play. So, and I went to school at Brigham Young in their music program and majored in classical violin.
0: That's great. So, what an achievement, especially in a place like Branson, which is known for its music.
4: That's awesome. It's so much fun. There's over 150 shows, and we own one of the something like 30 theaters, and and we were one of the main shows in Branson. So
0: that's great.
4: It's a lot of fun. It's a lot of fun.
0: Benjamin, talk about what you do. Your on stage and off stage responsibilities.
7: Well, on stage, I do a lot of things. I play most of the instruments on our stage. Mm-hmm. I'm the key cello player. I also went to Brigham Young University and was majoring in cello performance. Mm. And I also do a bit of the comedy. In the show, you'll meet my identical cousin, Julio.
0: Okay. An imaginary cousin?
7: Yeah, my identical cousin, Julio. I guess I'll reveal, I wear a wig. He's from Spain. And that's actually where I served my mission.
0: Oh, okay.
7: In Spain. So it's another side of me that comes out in the show.
4: Julio has a following. And he's pretty funny.
7: So you're asking about the instruments. Page. There's actually, Julio Dutton on Facebook. So, but anyway, you're asking about the instruments. There is a new instrument that we use. I don't know how many, but an assortment of tuned bulb horns, like you'd see on a bicycle, but attached to a suit all over Julio's body. So whenever I move an arm, flex my arm or bend my leg, a horn will honk. And and so there's a whole, it's just a plethora of beautiful music with Julio.
0: Yeah, but I can imagine.
5: Let me mention that Ben is also one of our main mandolin players, and he plays the guitar a fair bit. He is not taken to the banjo, however.
7: No, not. I stayed far away from the banjo.
3: That's why he never had as many dates as I did in high school. He didn't play the banjo.
7: But I'm very involved off the stage in, I also dance. I'm the main dancer.
0: Mm-hmm. So you're a choreographer for the group.
7: Yeah, I choreograph with the, we all kind of get together with all of the choreography in the family. And but I do a lot of high energy dancing in the show, and sweat a lot and have fun.
1: Every show we try to have a beautiful or rip roaring dance piece with Ben and his beautiful wife Brandy. Uh-huh. They're a great dance couple.
7: My wife and I, we've been married 11 years and best 11 years of my life. And

0: My wife as well does that with me. She's in charge of, last year I think we sold 6 tons of fudge. She's the main fudge
1: world
0: maker,
1: famous fudge,
0: world
1: I hear.
0: World famous Dutton yeah. fudge. So come and get a free sample. And we also, I'm in charge of our Arizona business, which is in December. Our first show this year will be on December 8th in Arizona, and we're there until the first part of April. We absolutely love it. Our theater is on Main Street, just west of Sossaman in Mesa, Arizona. And we've partnered with a wonderful charter school called East Valley High School. We renovated their theater, and so we have the exclusive use of this beautiful theater for 4 months out of the year. It's a time, and that area is so wonderful. We have so many winter visitors, people, a lot of retired people, a lot of families, a lot of people that just love to see our show. We get all ages in Arizona, and we work really hard and it's been an amazing success. We've been going out there for 6 years, but this last year was the first year we opened our own theater. And it's been a lot of work, but very, very rewarding.
1: That's great. Tim, what do you do for the business?
2: Well, on the stage and in the show, I play all the instruments, and I sing and I dance. And I've just enjoyed the music all my life, and it's been exciting to me to learn the different instruments. And growing up in high school, I also played music with some friends in a couple of different bands, and enjoyed that a whole lot. I also help with some of the musical arrangement in the shows, and mainly in the shows right now, I'm playing guitar and banjo and mandolin. Well, I guess I play everything in the show.
3: Tim is amazing. We actually feature him on a song because he plays every instrument, but he plays it really well, and so. He goes through and he plays every instrument on stage on one of the songs.
1: Wow.
3: And we feature him that way. And he's, like he said, he helps me a lot with the musical arranging. He's really good with music theory. Whenever I forget something, he remembers it all. So I always go to him and have him help
2: me. Or at least just more than you do, so that it seems like I know it.
1: You're also a recording engineer, right? So you recorded all the family CDs.
2: Yeah, I've recorded all of our music projects and... also the sound for our TV special, and that was a lot of fun. Big project, but I learned a lot, and it was very rewarding to finish that project. That's one of my passions, is to do the recording.
1: That's great.
4: And all of them are really quite fine vocalists, and we emphasize that quite a bit in our... show the vocal harmonies with a few solos, but not very many. Most of it is ensemble vocals.
1: Yeah, and it really is beautiful. I've listened to it. It's just wonderful.
2: Well, thank you.
1: Yeah.
2: And there's a few things that I do off stage as well. I design and maintain our website, theduttons.com, and I'm involved with computers and technical things in our business. And my wife and I together manage our Branson performing business at the theater in Branson.
1: Oh, okay.
2: We head up the marketing and advertising, all the business aspects behind doing the show there in Branson. And I'm also one of the bus drivers when we go on tour. And am I forgetting anything?
3: Basically, Timothy and Judith are the managers of the theater as far as they manage all of our employees.
2: Yeah.
1: Well, let's hear from Judith.
5: Yes.
1: Judith is here as Tim's wife and also representing all of the spouses of the Dutton family.
2: We have been married now for 17 years. We just had our anniversary a few days ago.
1: That's great. Congratulations. Judith, talk about what it's like to be... a spouse married into the Dutton family.
5: Oh, goodness, I've been one for so long, I practically feel like one now. I can say that it could have been a shock, but it wasn't.
1: Mm-hmm.
5: When I first married Tim, the family was very welcoming. It was very unusual situation. The family was still touring extensively when we got married. And so in the

0: first 6 months we were married, I saw all 48 of the continental United States.
1: Wow.
0: Within 6 months, it was quite an adventure. I play piano for the show now. At the time, I just traveled with them and ran a little bit of sound. As a spouse, I found it incredibly and amazingly rewarding. Not only to do the shows, that's kind of one of the lesser aspects of what I do in the business, but to have the opportunity of working with all of these fine people who are not just my husband's family, but they're also my family now, and to have such amazing opportunities to work and to grow in areas that I thought I would never have expanded my horizons into, business management, marketing, all kinds of things. I was a design major originally, and so I do a lot of our advertising design and et cetera, but I've been able to go on and not just design it, but negotiate those ads and try to get us better prices and negotiate with the ticket sellers in town and why they should sell more of our tickets and all sorts of... I'm kind of the catch-all for all sorts of interesting things that happen around the
2: theater. Judith is working constantly. Yeah, she's an amazing, amazing worker. And she said that the performing is kind of a lesser part of what she does, but she is so integral in our stage performance. Mm-hmm. She has a fantastic voice, one of the best voices in the family. She plays the keyboards throughout the whole show. She dances and is just involved on every song.
1: Mm-hmm.
2: So she's a major role in our performing.
3: And, you know, you saw the bus out there.
1: Mm-hmm.
3: She designed...
1: Oh, really?
3: The wrap for the bus.
1: Oh, it's
3: along
1: impressive.
3: With help from Tim.
0: Yeah, I was going to say, I couldn't have done that without Tim.
3: Tim helped with all the technical stuff.
0: He kept the
3: stuff.
0: Computer running until we actually got it cranked out.
1: That's great. And you write the bios for everybody on the website.
0: Anybody that does not write their own bio has to put up with my writing of it. Therefore, if you don't want anything really silly written about you, you have to.
1: You know what's neat about hearing this is hearing how you've taken the talents, the strengths of each individual in the family, and they've been put to use, but they've also blossomed into other things and really grown.
0: And it's been really interesting, not only for me, but to see my fellow Dutton spouses expand into and blossom and grow into individuals that not only help us with, you know, the backstage stuff, which is just amazing. There's so much done backstage, people don't even realize what it takes to run a show like that. But they all have a token moment on the stage. My sister-in-law, Bella, Jonathan's wife there from Samoa, does a beautiful Polynesian dance in the show, and it just is such an amazing highlight. Just this last show we did in Alaska, we normally have a very large percentage of the audience, which is repeat in Branson, people that have seen us before.
1: Mm-hmm.
0: And on the cruise, for the first time in a long time, the majority of the audience had never seen us. And there, that moment where Jonathan's wife, Bella, came out and started to dance, you could almost hear an audible gasp from the audience. They were so not expecting that moment, and it was just so beautiful and so stunning. You just kind of had an aha moment, and the whole audience, you can just almost hear the intake of breath and how beautiful she was. And they, of course, don't know what an amazing person she is backstage and how she's, you know, counting the monies backstage and making sure with Dad that the I's are dotted and the T's are crossed. And then Benjamin's wife, Brandy, and what an integral part. She shows up in my office every morning and asks me for a list of who needs to be visited, what businesses do we need to contact, where I could not do a lot of the jobs I do without Bella and Brandy as my support team, making sure we get all this marketing and things done. The day-to-day mom is our amazing big picture person, and then Bella and Brandy and I are the day-to-day make sure that the building gets locked at night people.
1: That's great. Seems like a dawn to dusk, well, past dusk business, doesn't it? You're really going all day,
2: yes,
1: aren't you?
4: It has been a challenging, but you know, all good things come from a lot of hard work. And our lives are just so full to overflowing in many ways, and I think we'd all like our lives to be a little bit easier, but then we look at the rewards and it compensates.
3: Well, and I kind of think about, you know, through the past years, and having to work so hard, we were able to spend so much quality time with each other and just so many good memories. But it also kept us out of trouble, which is good. And just being able to work together. Ben's over here laughing.
4: It was a marvelous preparation for missions. Every one of our boys, as they went on their missions, would write home and say, oh, it's so nice here in the MTC. We can actually sleep stationary, and we have all this time to read. We feel like we're on vacation.
1: Oh, really? Wow, in the MTC, it's hard work.
4: Yeah, how many people
5: are that? But it was a break for us.
6: It was very interesting, the reaction of all of the boys as they entered the MTC, how they felt that was a lot easier than what they had been doing before. They really enjoyed the MTC experience because of the regular schedule, and they had time to read more so than they had had before. And they just loved their whole missions as well.
4: That's and then wonderful. We worked the adopted children in the same way, you know, whether it was with lights or sound. And Sam now is the youngest, is serving in the Ukraine Kiev mission. Oh. And every letter is, I just love it here. I just love it. I just love it. And had he not had to work so hard beforehand, I don't think he would have felt that way.
1: Oh, that's great. Let me just remind our listeners that you're listening to Why I Believe on the Mormon channel of The Church of Jesus Christ of Latter-day Saints. Our guests today are the Dutton family from Branson, Missouri. I'll spend half of their year also in Arizona in the entertainment business. And if we could, I would love to turn to Jessica for just a minute. Jessica is the only grandchild here, but you represent 23 grandchildren of the Dutton family.
7: Yes.
1: How is life in the Dutton family as a grandchild? What do you do as part of this business?
7: This opportunity is great because us grandkids get to earn money for college and for missions and for things that may come up in our lives as we grow up. Being in the show and having to do jobs teaches us a sense of responsibility that I don't think we would have been able to learn otherwise.
1: And that's what kind of things do you do as part of the business?
7: Off stage, I sell fudge in the lobby, and I work concessions, and I usher. And backstage during the show, I'm kind of like the manager of the children.
1: Oh, really?
7: I make sure everyone's there, that all the kids are where they're supposed to be, that, oh, who's going out now, and push them out.
1: Go.
7: And make sure they get off stage, make sure they don't run on stage when they're not supposed to.
3: Well, and Jessica, she sounds very mature. She's actually just 14, and she's helps a lot, like she said, and she's also on stage. Why don't you tell them what you do on stage?
7: On stage, I sing a song with my sister called Cowboy Sweetheart, where we yodel.
1: Oh, really?
7: Yep.
1: Wow, that's a neat talent.
7: And then I play violin in the show, and I also play four other instruments, guitar, bass guitar, piano, and drums.
1: Wonderful. Wow, that is amazing. So I have a question for you, Jessica. When you're selling fudge, do you ever get tempted to just take a little taste?
7: Every once in a while.
0: She's got to be quality check on the fudge. Someone's got to do it. It's an awful job.
1: So it is an important job.
0: It's very important.
1: Well, thank you, Jessica.
7: Thank you.
1: It sounds like an important job. Thanks. Are all of the grandchildren involved?
7: Nearly all of them. Three of them are Joshua and Yvette's kids, and Joshua's going to school to BYU in Provo, Utah. So 20 of the grandchildren are in the show, three of which are me and my siblings. And it goes from my age 14 down to a few weeks old.
1: Wow, that's neat. That's neat. We have about 10 minutes left in our program, and I'd love to cover with you the effect that you as a family have on your audience, especially from the point of view of being a member of the church. You have a unique opportunity to share a family environment and entertainment with an audience, and there's an effect there, I think, of seeing a family united, working together. There's an effect this day and age on an audience who sees that. And I'm wondering what kind of experiences you've had, both from the perspective of sharing that family unity, but also the opportunities you've had maybe to share points of the gospel with others in your travelings and in your shows as you do them. Talk about that. Anybody who would like to share that?
4: When I became aware that the Lord would on occasion send His Spirit to be at our shows, it was an extremely humbling experience. And as I mentioned earlier, I was sort of a reluctant beginner to do this. One of the early experiences that comes to my mind was in Versailles, France. We were eating after the show at the branch president's home. And I remember his dear wife. She was working in the kitchen. She came in with tears coming down her face, and she said, "I can't prepare the food. I have to tell you, my father tonight, for the first time in our lives, said something good about the church." And she talked about his opposition and how she had tricked him into coming to the show by letting him think we were not members of the church. And halfway through the show, she leaned over and said, "Oh, I guess they are members of the church because they said Mr. Dutton teaches at BYU." And at the
1: That's
4: end
1: a
4: of
1: dead
4: the,
1: giveaway, isn't
4: yeah,
1: it?
4: Yeah, right. At the end of the show, what a delight this gentleman was. He wanted us to come and stay at his home. He had gifts he was giving us, and he couldn't have been warmer and kinder. And she said, "That's the first time that my father has ever said anything good about our church." And the first time, he had always even refused to go into the church. That show happened to be at the church. That taught me that there are ways to reach people that were outside of my previous realm of experience. And I embraced that wholeheartedly, and I learned how the Lord touches people's hearts and in amazing ways. And even today, after 20 years, someone will come up and say something to me, and I'll just be humbled all over again. I'll think, oh my gosh, because we don't see it. You know, we're on the stage performing, and we don't know what the Lord is doing for people. I've had women write me big, long letters about how they went home and tried to be better people because they were at our show. And we don't preach in our show. We don't bear testimony in our show in an overt way. We just be ourselves and have fun. But there's something there that resonates with people, and I'm always humbled by that.
1: It's neat. Brother Dutton, you had something you'd like to share.
6: Life offers many opportunities, and all of our children are bright and resourceful. There are several things that they're interested in other than doing music and performing with the family and working in the family business. But the reason that we are doing what we are doing together is because we all feel right about it. As conflicts arise, which are natural in situations where people work closely together to achieve a single thing, people have different ideas and different feelings about how things should be done and when things should be done. And sometimes that results in a little bit of conflict, and sometimes voices are raised and and feelings are hurt. The thing that we can take credit for, I think, in this is that all of us are committed to working through these conflicts and smoothing over the hurt feelings, where our love for each other, and even deeper than that, our love for the Lord and our commitment to do what is right, enables us to work through the conflicts and be able to maintain this bond of love which holds us together. All of us are committed to live the gospel of Jesus Christ, and we make effort every day to do that as good as we can. And with that commitment, then everything else just sort of falls into place. The love that we feel for each other and the love that we feel for the Lord keeps us going in the right direction. And as we're involved in this effort together, it just happens to be something that puts us right in front of the public, in contact with people every day. And this commitment in our hearts to live the gospel of Jesus Christ just sort of shows through to people. And the Lord uses us, I believe, because we're trying to live righteous lives, we're trying to do what's right. The Lord uses us as instruments to touch people's hearts. We do the kind of music that just makes people feel good. It's lively, upbeat, just joyful music, and almost everybody likes the kind of music we do. And people will comment on the music and say how much they like the music. But as often as they comment on the music, there's another feeling that they have, which isn't the music. It's associated with the music. And the only way that most people can express the feeling they have in their heart is, what a wonderful family you are. You're just so blessed and so lucky to have such a wonderful family. And I believe that that's the Spirit of the Lord touching people and confirming what the prophets have articulated in the doctrine of the family, that that's just a sacred institution. The Lord works through families to do a whole lot of His work, bringing people to Christ and accomplishing His work and His glory to bring to pass the immortality and eternal life of man.
1: It's a wonderful, wonderful thought.
4: I'd like to add a perspective, lest anyone in our listening audience thinks that you have to have a lot of children to be happy or travel to exotic lands or have some singular experiences. Given the fact that I am a grandmother now and I've had a full life, I just want to say that the greatest joys in life are the simple things. And I'm so grateful for the Lord's plan for His church. The greatest joys that I find are in the temple blessings. The greatest joys I find are in preparing a gospel doctrine lesson, where I feel at one with great men that I look forward to meeting in the next life. The greatest joys I feel are one-on-one with a grandchild. I just feel like that all of the variety of experiences that we've talked about here, they've been wonderful, and they've been a way for us to do a work. But the greatest joys are there for us all to partake of. I just feel so strongly about that at this particular time in my life. That's what it's all about.
1: Oh, that's wonderful. Well, I just want to thank you, the Dutton family, for taking the time in your busy schedule to come and join us here on Why I Believe, for our listeners to get to know you and to feel of your spirit and your testimonies. It's been wonderful to visit with you and to hear your stories and especially your testimony about the gospel of Jesus Christ. Thank you so much for being with us today on Why I Believe.
4: Thank you.
2: Thank you.
5: Thanks for having us.
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9: 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This episode is brought to you by BYU-TV's Relative Race. Great to have you along, and we got just a boatload of guests going on today. Good people, Dr. Robert Thorson from the University of Connecticut, and he has written an amazing book on New England's stone walls. And if you've ever been there and seen these things,
5: it's almost like a monument to the people who came before us centuries ago. Some of them go back 200-300 years. And he did a big study on these things and is talking about their significance and why they're important in the history of not only New England, but the entire country. We'll be talking to him coming up in about 10 minutes. Maureen Taylor will be here. She is the photo detective, talking about her recent photo scavenger hunt and how you can do much the same. And we're going to talk to Team Red from Relative Race about their week one experience as they prepare for their second week coming up here on the show. Hey, if you haven't signed up for our Patrons Club yet, you got to get on it. I mean, for less than the cost of a hamburger a month, we give you all kinds of links to great stories. We give you early podcast access and, of course, bonus podcasts as well. 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Right now, it's time to check in with Boston and talk to David Allen Lambert. He is the chief genealogist of the New England Historic Genealogical Society and AmericanAncestors.org. How are you, David?
10: Hey, I'm doing good. About to flap my wings again and go to Louisville, Kentucky for the Sons of the American Revolution's biannual leadership conference. But I can tell you this much, I'm going to sneak over to the Louisville Slugger Museum there in Louisville, right around the corner.
5: That is a lot of fun. Absolutely. Hey, I got this great email from a guy named Matt. He's one of our Patron Club members. And he said, I just wanted to thank you guys for highlighting the story about the Scottish POWs at Durham Cathedral in later New England. He said, I went back using the list at the Scottish POW site and found two of these men in my own tree, John McCoon and James McCrory or McWithy. And he said, thanks again for helping me learn more about my ancestors. That's what we love to hear, right?
10: That's excellent. Well, it's always nice to hear that type of feedback. So if you found a dead person because of our show, please let us know.
5: Yeah, well, anytime.
10: Not always a dead person, but a dead person from a long time ago.
5: Exactly. All right, let's get going with our family histoire news for this week. Where do you want to begin, David?
10: Well, I'm going to start with a really fun story. Martin Schmidt, who's a 36-year-old who lives out in Colorado, had known since he was a teenager that he was adopted. After his own children were born, he decided to seek out his adopted mother, who he had from the paperwork his parents gave him, and he found Michelle Newman. Well, Michelle Newman decided to contact her former high school sweetheart, who is Martin's biological dad, and Dave Lindgren sparked a relationship once again. Here's the catch. 36 years later, their son, they put up for adoption, marries the mother and father.
5: Isn't that crazy? Birth son marries birth mother to birth father. Yeah?
10: Correct. It's amazing. So that's a story that I thought I've heard them all, but that's a new one.
5: You're right, because so many stories of, you know, discovering birth families are very similar, but a lot of them just have an interesting twist, and I don't think I've ever heard anything like that before. That's crazy.
10: No, that's a great, great little story. Well, my next story is a little bit different. It's a little older. It goes back to about the 5th century. While archaeologists were digging in the remains of an Italian theater, they decided that they would take a closer look at a stone jar. Good thing they did. In this stone jar were hundreds of mint condition solid gold coins from the 5th century in mint condition. Well, I think that paid for the archaeology work, don't you?
5: Yeah. I would think so. You know what's fascinating about these coin discoveries, and you hear about in Great Britain, often things are found going back to Roman times in somebody's field. I mean, it's just insane. But to think that this could be one of our ancestors, obviously, we generally don't go back that far, and you'd have no way of knowing it. But these were obviously coins that circulated among many of our people of ancient times.
10: That's true. I mean, and if you think that if you have people from the UK, I mean, obviously, England, of course, was populated by the Romans for so many years. I mean, we all have probably Roman ancestors tied in somewhere if you have British Isles. So, yeah, that's a fascinating one. I can tell you that I've looked around at the parking lot of my local theater and didn't even find a quarter, so I dug it. You know, I'll tell you, sometimes you gather a lot of things, and I've talked about and blogged about what time is it on your genealogical clock, and on extremejeans.com, a great story about decluttering, examining the relationship between your family and its stuff, a great post, and I wanted to just mention that, because, I mean, it's really true, and we've talked about Swedish death cleaning before, about picking up something and saying, how much enjoyment do I get out of this?
5: Right.
10: And the other thing is, what are we leaving our family with? Are they going to know the good from the bad, the valuable from the junk? And making these decisions ahead of time, and that this is a really great way of going through. One of the things in the article I thought was really nice is that the author mentioned, get the story behind the item and then get rid of the item.
5: There you go.
10: Yeah, I mean, I wouldn't say get rid of a gold locket, but you might want to get rid of the old hassock.
5: Yeah. <You know? laughs>
10: Okay, my blogger spotlight this week shines on Emma Jolly over in the UK and her blog at emmajolly.co.uk/blog talks about her review of genealogical books, so you kind of get an insight of what's good, bad, and indifferent. She also talks about different DNA testing companies, and she also talks about her work going out to historic places in the UK and photographing where someone's ancestor may have come from. So if you can't make it there yourself, she can do it for you. So again, Emma Jolly, and that's my blogger spotlight.
5: All right, David, great stuff as always. Thanks so much. You know, many moons ago, growing up in the backwoods of Connecticut, it was a real interesting feeling when you'd walk by some of the old stone walls that are all throughout New England. And it was just that sense of, who put these here? How old are they? What does this mean? Why are they here? And there's a man back in New England, in Connecticut, at the University of Connecticut there, is a professor of geology. His name is Professor Robert Thorson, and he's put together a great book called Stone by Stone, The Magnificent History in New England's Stone Walls. And if you have New England ancestry, maybe even if you don't, you're going to find this absolutely fascinating stuff. It's Extreme Genes, America's Family History Show. I am Fisher, and Professor Thorson, it's great to have you on the show. You go by Thor, I understand.
11: Yeah, that's right. Yeah, my little brother, whose real name is Thor, doesn't like that, but that's the nickname I inherited.
5: He's Thor Thorson, is that it?
11: Yeah, his name is Thor Sver Peter Thorson.
5: Oh, okay.
11: He goes by Thor.
5: Now, you're a Midwestern guy. How does a Midwestern guy wind up in New England investigating those old stone walls?
11: If you are not in control of who you fall in love with, it might make a difference down the pike. I married a woman from Maine, and we found ourselves back here in New England years later, moving here from Alaska. But that's not the whole story. New England is a fascinating place because the time depth through the stone walls, through the history, is evident everywhere you look. And it's ironic. I moved here from Fairbanks, Alaska, and Fairbanks is founded in like early 1900s, and they talk about deep history there.
5: And, right.
11: And, you know, here it's it goes right back to the first intentional English settlement in 1607,
5: yeah,
11: which is the same age as the Virginia colony.
5: And I'll point out, Professor, that we got folks listening to us in England right now who are laughing at this conversation.
11: Oh, yeah,
5: crazily.
11: Yeah.
5: And so you wound up in New England and you're looking around at these walls, and what's going through your mind?
11: Well, I arrived having never seen one, and that's really important.
5: Right.
11: Because if you arrive to a place that has trees and you've never seen a tree in your life, let's say you grew up in the deep desert, you know, where your idea of a tree is a saguaro cactus.
5: Right.
11: And the first tree you see, you know, one of these open canopy maples, you know, or something like that, you don't just walk by it and say, oh, that's a tree. You say, what is that thing? You know, why does it have, what are those branches?
5: Sure.
11: You know, does it have anything else? And I felt the same way when I saw my first stone walls in New England, coming from places having never seen one.
5: And I always kind of felt like when I went by them, or I even sat on top of some of them, or just rubbed my hand across them, This is one of those actual rare things left in the open by our ancestors that survived.
11: Oh, yeah. There's so many of them. That's the most interesting thing to me, is that they're so massive. 240,000 miles is my estimate for New England alone. And that's enough to wrap the Earth 10 times.
5: Right.
11: And that could reach the moon. And so you just don't do something that big because it's cool to do, or it's a fad, or it's fun. You do it because you have to do it. And the stone walls crisscrossing New England are on literally an abandoned agricultural civilization landscape.
5: And that's funny you say that. I never understood that growing up. I always thought this area that we built our home in, my parents obviously built it in a place where trees had always been there, that it just been a very wooded area, and that the walls made no sense to me at all.
11: Yeah. Well, in a place like Fairfield County down there, you probably had about 80% deforestation at the peak.
12: around 1860, 70, depending on where it is. And that means that when you look out from any hilltop, you see mostly cleared land. And there would be woodlots here and there. And clearly the edges of the impossible swamps still had forest and some of the edges of floodplains. But most of the areas were cleared. And then, of course, it all grew back. And now it's back to about 90%. And that amazes me.
5: Yeah, absolutely. So explain why these rocks exist, number one.
12: Okay.
5: And then, because I know they keep coming back, because we dealt with that every year when we go to try to plant a garden. There's just nothing but rock in New England. And yeah. I'm assuming that that has something to do why these large chunks just keep winding up getting piled up by these ancestors.
12: Yeah. Well, number one, why is there rock in New England? Well, first of all, the whole region is a natural mountain route. By what I mean is if you're in Salt Lake City and, you know, you look out, you see tall mountains, right? And you tend to fixate on the mountains that you can see. But there's a route below those mountains that's holding it up. And it might be down, you know, 5-6 miles vertically. You know, it's light, warm, ductile crust down under the mountains. But it's hard.
5: Right.
12: Because it's been pressure cooked and some of it's cooled from a melt and some of it is just intensely pressure cooked, essentially. And what happens is if you strip away the mountains long enough, those roots rise like the midpoint of an iceberg rises when the top melts. And it just keeps rising up. And then you get these real old, strong, hard crystalline rocks right at the surface. And then you bring on an ice sheet and you bring the ice sheet down and you cover the entire place.
5: Right.
12: And the ice sheet is running into these ridges and these hard rocks, and there's a very complicated stress regime underneath the irregular glacier beds, and it just tears up that rock. When you clear the fields by stripping away the forest canopy, you remove the snow holding capacity, you increase the exposure, you increase how cold it is, you cause more erosion, more frost heave, more loss on the soil, and what eventually happens is the rocks rise up from below as the surface is being eroded down from above. And then you find just a scatter of stone, is what I call it. And these are then picked up and hauled to the edge of the fields and dumped. And that happens over and over and over again for maybe the first half century or so. And then eventually, over time, the rock rubble on the edges becomes perfectly good fencing material and perfectly good boundary material, you know, just to do stuff with.
5: Huh.
12: And so the stone walls of New England are, I like to think of them as somewhat organic in their showing up.
5: So this field was for animals or for planting or both?
12: Most of New England agriculture was pasture. You know, sort of a beef and butter and bacon and livestock kind of economy, and sheep were also kind of big at various times. But most of it is grazing land because that's what it was best for. Animals are particularly hard on sloping, rocking hillsides, you know, that are exposed to the rain and the snow and frost. And so it makes sense that if you have fairly small fields and a lot of intensive use by livestock, and they're trampling and they're grazing, and you're just going to get a fair bit of stone. And it gets moved to the edges, and this is the normal wall, the organic one that you can explain that way.
5: All right. Thor, when was the earliest wall that you're aware of? Is there any way to date them?
12: Yes. The earliest wall that I'm aware of in New England that is not native or indigenous is 1607, and that was in the Kennebec River country in Maine, and it was the first northern intentional settlement. It's 13 years before the Pilgrims landed at the Mayflower. And the reason we don't know about it is that they weren't successful.
5: And so you go back to 1607 on that. Yeah, and then when did it become common to create these walls from these piles of rock you describe?
12: Well, it became common probably a generation after the first settlement, because it takes a while to cut the trees and get your fields planted and get organized and pay off the mortgage.
5: So it depends on the settlement itself, when that's whatever the settlement is a generation later. Okay.
12: Yeah. One thing that's interesting over the years is that if you looked at the dates on forest clearing and town taxes and records, probably there was a real surge in wall building after the American Revolution, which, let's just round it off to 1775. You know, that's Patriots Day, Concord, Lexington Bridge. You know, that's 1775. And then let's round off the date of the Erie Canal, which is 1825. And at that point, Western immigration and Western goods and produce, I mean, we were really beginning a westward transformation there in agriculture. And then that's only 50 years between those.
5: Yeah, that's right. Yeah.
12: But I'm guessing that about half the walls in New England went in during that 50 years. Because people have a baby boom and they want to really build a nice country now. You know, all of that is like post-revolution.
5: Interesting.
12: But before that, people were just staying put.
13: and making the land work, and the ambush of stone coming up from below, you know, just sort of surprised them, and they just made a lot of stone walls out of it.
5: He's Dr. Robert Thorson. He's a professor of geology at the University of Connecticut. He's the author of Stone by Stone, The Magnificent History in New England Stone Walls. And thanks for sharing with us, Professor, some of this information about why our ancestors did all this work. You got to think that every stone represents a different person and a different reason for setting up these walls, right?
13: Yes, and then every stone wall is essentially a piece of folk art.
5: Yeah,
13: think about it that way, you know, because nobody can stack stone without giving at least a little bit of thought about where this should go and where that should go.
5: Exactly.
13: So I like that idea. And one thing, before I go, I want to say something, is that you got it right twice. You read the subtitle of my book. It's not The Magnificent History of New England Stone Walls. It's The Magnificent History in Stone Walls.
5: Yep.
13: Because most of the understanding about them comes from actual observation. There is probably a record of who built what wall, why, less than 1% of the time. So the vast majority of these are sort of anonymous folk art by the people who were real hardworking New Republic Americans trying to make a difference in their land. And then ultimately, that way of life didn't last. There's a whole abandoned landscape out here in the woods of New England. It makes it very interesting. And the geology of New England is fascinating, even to someone who moved here from Alaska. And in Alaska, it's about space and magnificence and power. And, of course, I love that. And I really grooved on it when I was in my 20s and 30s. But when you move to New England, it isn't about, you know, magnificence. It's about the texture and the depth and the detail in the landscape.
5: You sound like pretty much an artist yourself there, Dr. Thorson.
13: I'll tell you, you know, it really struck me after I'd been here. But, man, I really grew attached to the time depth that we have here and the hard rock and the gorgeous seascape that surrounds us.
5: Hey, it's been great having you on. Thank you so much. And once again, the book is Stone by Stone, The Magnificent History in New England Stone Walls. You can get it on Amazon. Thanks, Dr. Thorson.
13: Yeah, thank you very much. I really appreciate the time.
5: My good friend Maureen Taylor, she is the photo detective. She's based out of Rhode Island. And Maureen has been going a little nuts lately because in her area, in a little place in Massachusetts, what's the town, Maureen?
14: Brimfield,
5: Massachusetts. They have this 2 miles with 6,000 antique dealers for 5 days, and they do this 3 times a year. And so they just had this recently in Brimfield again, right? And you were there.
14: I was there last week, September, early September.
5: And you did the July one as well. And, you know, I'm thinking this is great stuff for people to think about. You know, a lot of genealogists or people who get into their family history research don't necessarily think out of the box as much as they should, because if you've got something like this or even just a local shop, you can find things often that relate to your ancestors. And in your case, Maureen, of course, you're a collector of the rarest of the rare photographs, including photographs, for instance, of Revolutionary War soldiers. How many have you identified? These are very old men, obviously, when the photographic era came along and their pictures were taken.
14: I have about 200 images.
5: 200. And now they're all originals that you have, or you're saying you've identified 200?
14: No, I've identified 200. I only have 15, I think.
5: 15 or so. But they're valuable, too. I mean, they are collectible, are they not?
14: Oh, they are very collectible. I mean, if you have a daguerreotype, one of those early photographs with the shiny reflective surface, well, one of them went for $16,000.
5: $16,000. That's for a Revolutionary soldier, right?
14: Right.
5: Okay. Not just any old daguerreotype.
14: Not any old daguerreotype. And, of course, I'm looking for the ones that are overlooked. And I obviously cannot buy one that's $16,000.
5: No, yeah, that's not...
14: But the little card photographs,
5: sure,
14: often...
5: Sure, the carte de visite, that
14: exactly.
5: type of thing. Sure.
14: Yeah, the carte de visites were copied and sold. So, local celebrities. So, there are more of those.
5: Yeah, absolutely. So, this is in Brimfield, Massachusetts. And let's talk about this. 2 miles... It's been going on for, 60 years almost now. I think this was the 60th, right? And it's billed as the largest outdoor antique show in the world. They do it in May. They do it in July. They do it in September. And it's like a Tuesday through Sunday thing. 6,000 dealers. What did you find this year? I'll include both now and July.
14: Okay, can I just say that it's both sides of the street?
5: Both sides. So it's really like four miles.
14: Right. And I don't want you to think that it's just like one little stand next to another, like a ribbon think cornfield or field of grass, goes into the fields as well.
5: Really? And so 6,000 dealers from all over, including Canada, right?
14: Right. They're from all over the place. Pretty much, you can find almost anything at Brimfield.
5: Okay. And then what does this do to their population when this thing goes on? It must be huge.
14: Brimfield's a very small town. It increases 7 times.
5: Wow. Unbelievable. Somebody had a really nice idea back in 1959, didn't they?
14: Yes, they did. Who would have thunk it?
5: Yeah, right? Okay, so what have you found there this time around and in July when you went earlier this year?
14: So this time around, I picked up a friend of mine and off we went. And we got there at 8:45 in the morning. And let me just tell you, we were very late to the party.
5: Really?
14: This time, there was one particular booth I went to this September, and I actually went back there 3 separate times, and she laughed at me because she said, are you back here again? And I'm like, I can't stay away. She had the best stuff. And the last time I went, I somehow had a little money left in my pocket, and I knew what I wanted to do with it. I was going to go back to her booth for the third time and buy all the little carte de visites that had a name on the back.
5: Oh, yeah. Okay. And are most of them from that area?
14: No. No, they're from Ohio. So this stuff is not necessarily New England-based. Remember, these antique dealers are from all over the place.
5: Sure.
14: And photographs and stuff get passed down in the family. I mean, you can find family photo albums, although most of the vendors have already taken them apart, mm-hmm. which is why you get lots of people with the same last name in these piles. You can find family, did I say Bibles already? You can find photo albums. You can find samplers. You can find furniture. You can find memorabilia. How about a Revolutionary War pension deposition?
5: Oh, wow. No kidding.
14: Original.
5: How much?
14: $150.
5: That seems reasonable to me.
14: It seems reasonable. It was an original.
5: Yeah. Yeah, and especially if it's your guy, that would be incredible.
14: Right.
5: But that's the hard part, right?
14: Yeah, and you can find, like, business signs. There is a guy who buys those old Victorian cast iron stoves and reconditions them and sells them. And he does the same thing with kitchen stoves. So if you really want the kitchen stove that your great-great-grandmother had in 1900, you can buy it. They're beautiful.
5: Well, I was going to mention there's one in the Midwest that goes on in August of every year, and it's 690 miles long. It's called the 127 yard sale because that's the route, and it goes from Addison, Michigan to Gadsden, Alabama, with thousands of vendors each year. I don't know exactly how many. Well, it's 4 days. It goes on for 4 days. So 690 miles. Can you imagine taking that trip? That'd be crazy.
14: The two-mile one pretty much kills me.
5: Now, yes, 2 miles is plenty, I'm thinking.
14: It's plenty. I mean, you know, I bring my loop, I bring some cash, I bring a bag, I bring little sleeves to put them all in. And this time, I bought something really quirky just for the heck of it. And I just want to say that my husband said,
5: yeah, he wasn't so sure.
14: Huh? Interesting, but let's put it over there.
5: Yeah, what I picked up on between you and your husband is that when you want something that he doesn't care about too much, you always make the statement, "Well, it's for the business."
14: Oh, come on! He has old cars.
5: Old cars. Okay, that's
14: They're
5: his thing.
14: They're a lot bigger than a photograph.
5: All right, there you go. Yeah, so he can't complain too much.
14: But what I bought. There was a guy at the show who has a business turning old cameras and camera memorabilia into lamps.
5: Nice. So if you're a collector like yourself, that could have some appeal.
14: I thought it was pretty cute and quirky.
5: So how much did you spend overall? Come clean.
14: Probably $150.
5: $150? Mm-hmm. You drove all that way and just spent $150?
14: Mm-hmm.
5: Yeah.
14: That's a lot, though, to drop in one.
5: Yeah, I suspect. Well, you know, the bottom line here is antique stores, especially in ancestral hometowns, can often have things that you never would have imagined. And a lot of people, like the bookstore dealers, will list stuff on Abe Books, abebooks.com.
14: Yes.
5: There's some great stuff there. Some of it is highly overpriced. Some of it is underpriced, I think. It just depends on the dealer, but it's just a collection. It's almost like one of these online antique shows, just like you've described, right? But
14: right.
5: I wish they had them just for antique stores and not just for book dealers. But still, it would be a great thing to do to check out your local ancestral hometowns and see what they've got. Even make phone calls if you're out of state and you never know what you're going to come upon.
14: You never do. What's sad, though, I have to say, is the same vendor that had a lot of photographs. One of the reasons I kept going back is because she had a bowl on a table, and in it were little carte de visites. They were a dollar each, and they had names on them.
5: Yeah.
14: And it's sad. Because
5: why?
14: You know that that's somebody's relative.
5: Well, that's
14: you
5: true.
14: You know that, and I know
5: yeah,
14: that.
5: Yeah, no, it is sad. It'd be nice, though, to pick up a whole bunch of them and then just go online and find people who are researching that line and say, hey, I got something for you.
14: Exactly.
5: You know, it's
14: and
5: a great service. She's Maureen Taylor. She is the photo detective. Where do they find you, Maureen?
14: They find me online at MaureenTaylor.com.
5: Very nice. And thanks for coming on and sharing that, because I think that's a really great suggestion. You know, sometimes we got to look under rocks. We don't know what we're looking for. We don't know what we're going to find. But sometimes that's when the magic really takes place. Thanks so much, Maureen.
14: Thank you.
5: Well, as you recall, last weekend, we saw the first episode of Relative Race on BYU TV. I've got the two members of Team Red on the line right now. And of course, they were featured very much in the first episode last week. And I got Austin Williams and her dad, Mike Brown, on the line. They're from Charleston, South Carolina. How you guys doing? Nice to have you.
15: Doing well, thanks.
16: Great to be here.
5: Fill me in, you guys. How was it that you wound up being on Relative Race? Whose fault was this?
16: That's Austin.
5: What was it? What
15: totally
5: was your goal here,
15: fault.
5: Austin? What were you looking for?
15: So growing up, I always had a lot of questions about why I look so different than my dad. And really, my dad didn't know because my grandmother never really shared that information with him. So as I got older, my dad kind of was content not to know who his father was, but I kept asking questions. And that's how we ended up on Relative Race, because all the questions.
5: How did you feel about Austin's pushiness, Mike?
16: Well, you know, I resigned myself. I'm the elder statesman on the show, more than 50 years old. I had resigned myself to the fact that I just wouldn't know who my biological father was. And then when Austin showed up and said, oh, by the way, Daddy, guess what we're doing? I have a hard time saying no to my only child. So I was like, well, Pook, if this is what you want to do, I guess I'm going to do it.
5: Is that your nickname for
15: her? It was also $50,000.
5: Oh, and $50,000 in there, too. That'll do it. Is that your nickname for her, Pookie? Is that it, Mike?
16: Yeah, Pookie is what I call her.
5: Just checking.
16: For short.
5: Okay, yeah, of course.
16: Yeah.
5: Shorten it. Absolutely. So tell us about your journey. Your mom would never tell you about your birth father, and so you guys went about the task of figuring out who he was with the help of the Relative Race people. And what was that experience like for you?
16: Yeah, it was kind of contentious. There was trepidation. There's a whole bunch of fancy words I could think of, but it was uncomfortable.
5: Why was it?
16: Well, in 1962 in Connecticut, being a biracial relationship, it was illegal. And I guess my mother was trying to protect me. So there was weird stories going on. She would just tell me bits and pieces.
5: I see.
16: So at one point, I just had to say, you know, the end. And I was adopted by Jim Brown, who was a wonderful man. And they afforded me an opportunity to go to private schools. And, you know, I didn't have a bad life. He's a white guy that was in the Navy, stationed there in New London, where I'm from.
5: Mm-hmm.
16: And he met my mom, and they adopted me. And they had three more kids.
5: Well, as we watched the episode last week, of course, I think it was kind of a disappointment to some extent, was it not?
16: Wow. Austin, I don't know if I'd say disappointment, would you?
15: I wouldn't say that it was a disappointment. I think the answers that we were looking for, we got answers, but we did not get the answers that we were expecting.
5: Right. Well, you weren't expecting him to be deceased.
16: Well, being kind of older, I kind of mathematically realized that it could be a possibility.
5: Yeah.
16: But we just didn't realize the circumstances beyond his death. Yeah.
5: Sure. Absolutely. Austin, what was your feeling about the whole experience?
15: It's been a wonderful experience. You know, I think having an opportunity to meet Camille, my cousin, my first cousin, and Dad's niece, you know, it's so cool to find out that we have this whole new family that we never knew about. And she showed us so many pictures, and immediately it's like, wow, there's so many of us.
5: All right, that's Austin and Mike, Team Red from Relative Race. And, of course, it's coming up again Sunday night, 9 o'clock Eastern, 6 o'clock Pacific time, BYU TV. Good luck, you guys. Look forward to following you the rest of the season.
15: Thank you.
16: Thank you so much.
5: Hey, we are back at it for our final segment this week of Extreme Genes, America's Family History Show, and ExtremeGenes.com. 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
17: I'm super duper, thank you.
5: You know, I've been talking to people recently who are a little concerned that there is not interest within their family to properly preserve things like old family Bible records and photographs and what they're going to do with them. And I've been talking to them about archives, places that will actually accept these as donations.
17: That's great. You need to have places like that that will accept your donations. You can give them things that might be very useful right now for people, or maybe even down the road. Somebody may be looking for some old archives, putting together some old World War II items that people can then have access to, you know, around the globe, because you've donated to these archives and made it available for everybody to enjoy.
5: Yeah, and I'll tell you, NEHGS is one place that actually takes family Bible records. Now, they don't take the full Bible. And if you've ever actually owned one of these things, you'll know why. I actually had to do the same thing. We inherited a family Bible on my wife's side, and it was big and dusty and falling apart, and the pages were pretty bad. So essentially, I just took out the family pages, the photo pages, any items that were found inside it. Sometimes you find little notes or drawings, and you put those in a separate acid-free binder, and then you throw away the Bible. But if nobody's going to preserve those things that you've kept in your acid-free sleeves and kept protected all those years, and you're concerned about it, maybe you don't even have any descendants, NEHGS is a great place to go for family Bible preservation. And then it's accessible to descendants many years from now, or even researchers into your family.
17: In fact, if you have some old film or photographs that you know go to a certain place that maybe you grew up, or your grandparents, that you're not there anymore, contact them and say, hey, I've got this stuff. I'd like to make a donation. This is pictures of these things. And 9 out of 10 times, you're going to be able to not only want it, they're going to be thrilled to be able to have a different look on some things that your great-grandparents took.
5: Yeah, look at the list here, by the way. I found this on one particular site of all the materials that could have historic value and might be accepted in archives. They're not going to accept everything. Let's just be clear on that, because it takes resources for them to maintain things forevermore, and they want to make sure they're of some value. But they may take letters, and this list even includes email, which I think is kind of crazy. Memoirs, reminiscences, diaries and blogs, scrapbooks, photo albums, professional papers, obviously genealogical information, speeches, lectures. Your county archives could be a home for your material eventually. There's also brochures and flyers, awards and certificates, photographs, films, videos, audio tapes, all the stuff that Tom's making for you could wind up in one of these places and be accepted.
17: There are so many unique things out there that places would just love to have. And like when people came into our store sometime with unique things, I say, hey, you need to get a hold of the people back in Maine that have this big archive and contact them, tell them what you have and say you'd like to donate it to them. And they would be thrilled to get it. And you need to get that stuff back where people can actually access it and enjoy it.
5: Yeah, that's the bottom line, isn't it? I mean, you want to make sure that if this is your life work and you've put all this material together, and then you don't even have a niece or a nephew or a grandniece or grandnephew who's interested in this, find a place where it's going to be properly taken care of, and you'll be sleeping a lot better at night.
17: The only place that's worse than leaving it in your attic is ending up in the garbage.
5: Oh, Tom, ouch. You're right. All right, Tom, thanks so much. We'll talk to you again next week.
17: My pleasure.
5: Hey, that's it for this week's show. Thanks so much for joining us. And remember, by the way, this weekend, Sunday night, 9 o'clock Eastern, 6 o'clock Pacific, it's another edition of Relative Race. It's episode 2 in season 4. 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
20: The Savior perceived the strength or weakness in the faith of those around him. To one he said approvingly, "Great is thy faith." He lamented to another, "O ye of little faith." He questioned others, "Where is your faith?" And Jesus distinguished yet another with, "In all Israel, I have not found so great faith." I ask myself, how does the Savior see my faith? And tonight I ask you, how does the Savior see your faith? Faith in the Lord Jesus Christ is not something ethereal floating loosely in the air. Faith does not fall upon us by chance nor stay but with us by birthright. It is, as the scriptures say, substance, the evidence of things not seen. Faith emits a spiritual light, and that light is discerned.

important not only in this life, but in our progression beyond the veil. By the grace of Christ, we will one day be saved through faith on his name. The future of your faith is not by chance, but by choice. A month ago in Brazil, I met Araldo Cavalcanti. He was baptized at age 21, the first member of the church in his family. His faith burned brightly, and he immediately began preparing to serve a mission. Sadly, Araldo's mother was diagnosed with cancer. 3 months later, only days before she died, she spoke to Araldo of her greatest concern. There were no relatives to help. Araldo would need to take full responsibility for his two younger sisters and his younger brother. He solemnly made this promise to his dying mother. By day, he worked in a bank, and at night, he attended the university. He continued to keep his baptismal covenants, but his hopes for a full-time mission were gone. His mission would be caring for his family. Months later, while preparing a sacrament meeting talk, Araldo studied the words of Samuel, who reprovingly spoke to King Saul in saying, "To obey is better than to sacrifice." Araldo received the seemingly impossible impression that he needed to obey the prophet's call to serve a mission. Undaunted by the obstacles before him, he moved forward with enormous faith. Araldo saved every Brazilian cruzeiro he could. At age 23, he received his mission call. He told his brother how much to withdraw each month from his account for the family. Araldo still did not have enough money to pay the full cost of his mission and the living expenses for his brother and sisters. But with faith, he entered the MTC. A week later, he received the first of many blessings. The bank that had employed Elder Cavalcanti unexpectedly doubled the money he was to receive as he concluded his work. This miracle, along with others, provided the needed income for his mission and his family during his absence. 20 years later, Brother Cavalcanti is now serving as the president of the Recife Brazil Boa Viagem stake. Looking back, he said of those days, "As I tried to live righteously, I felt the Savior's love and guidance. My faith grew, allowing me to overcome many challenges." Araldo's faith did not come by chance, but by choice. There are many Christian men and women with deep faith in the Lord Jesus Christ, and we honor and respect them. But brethren, we have been given something more: the priesthood of God, the power of God restored to earth by holy angels. This makes you different. You no longer stand on neutral ground. Your faith will grow not by chance, but by choice. How we live our lives increases or diminishes our faith. Prayer, obedience, honesty, purity of thought and deed, and unselfishness increase faith. Without these, faith diminishes. Why did the Savior say to Peter, "I have prayed for thee that thy faith fail not"? Because there is an adversary who delights in destroying our faith. Be relentless in protecting your faith. Addressing honest questions is an important part of building faith, and we use both our intellect and our feelings. The Lord said, "I will tell you in your mind and in your heart." Not all answers will come immediately, but most questions can be resolved through sincere study and seeking answers from God. Using our mind without our heart will not bring spiritual answers. The things of God knoweth no man but through the Spirit of God. And to help us, Jesus promised us another comforter,

0: and called it even the spirit of truth. Faith never demands an answer to every question, but seeks the assurance and courage to move forward, sometimes acknowledging, I don't know everything, but I do know enough to continue on the path of discipleship. Immersing oneself in persistent doubt, fueled by answers from the faithless and the unfaithful, weakens one's faith in Jesus Christ and the restoration. The natural man receiveth not the things of the Spirit of God, for they are foolishness unto him. For example, the questions concerning the prophet Joseph Smith are not new. They have been hurled by his critics since this work began. To those of faith, who looking through the colored glasses of the 21st century, honestly question events or statements of the prophet Joseph from nearly 200 years ago, may I share some friendly advice? For now, give Brother Joseph a break. In a future day, you will have 100 times more information than from all of today's search engines combined, and it will come from our all-knowing Father in heaven. Consider the totality of Joseph's life. Born in poverty, given little formal education, he translated the Book of Mormon in less than 90 days. Tens of thousands of honest, devoted men and women embraced the cause of the restoration. And at age 38, Joseph sealed his witness with his blood. I testify that Joseph Smith was a prophet of God. Settle this in your mind and move forward. Both the Bible and the Book of Mormon give us the beautiful assurance that Jesus is the Christ, the Son of God. I hold in my hand a copy of the first edition of the Book of Mormon in French, published by John Taylor as he began the work in France in 1852. Some or all of the Book of Mormon is now in 110 languages across the world. It provides a spiritual and tangible witness of the truthfulness of the restoration. When was the last time that you read the Book of Mormon from cover to cover? Read it again. It will increase your faith. Another gift from God that enlarges our faith is the guidance of the First Presidency in the Quorum of the Twelve. Today we sustained 3 new members of the Twelve, and I welcome Elder Rasband, Elder Stevenson, Elder Renlund to this sacred circle of the Quorum of the Twelve. Paul said he called apostles and prophets for the perfecting of the saints, till all come in unity of faith and the knowledge of the Son of God, no more tossed to and fro and carried about with every wind of doctrine by the cunning craftiness of those who lie in wait to deceive. The guidance of the First Presidency and the Twelve help protect our faith. Although your beginning fire of faith may be small, righteous choices bring greater confidence in God, and your faith grows. The difficulties of mortality blow against you, and evil forces lurk in the darkness, hoping to extinguish your faith. But as you continue to make good choices, trust in God and follow His Son, the Lord sends increased light and knowledge, and your faith becomes settled and unwavering. President Thomas S. Monson said, "Fear not. The future is as bright as your faith." The faith of the young men of this church is remarkable. On June 12th of this year, I received an email telling me that the bishop from a Utah ward, his wife and 2 of their children, had been killed in an airplane accident. Bishop Mark Openshaw had been piloting the plane as it left a small airfield when it suddenly fell from the sky and crashed to the earth. Bishop Openshaw, his wife Amy, and their children Tanner and Ellie were killed in the accident. Miraculously, their 5-year-old son, Max, thrown out of the airplane in his airplane seat, escaped with only broken bones. I learned that their son, Elder Porter Openshaw, was serving in the Marshall Islands Majuro mission, and that their 17-year-old son, Zane, was on a school cultural exchange in Germany. I called Elder Openshaw on Christmas Island. Although heartbroken by the unexpected death of his mother, father, brother, and sister, Elder Openshaw's concern immediately turned to his 2 younger brothers. Ultimately, it was Elder Openshaw and his brother Zane who decided that others could help at home and that Porter should stay on his mission. They knew it was what their parents would want. As I spoke with Elder Openshaw, I felt his sadness, but also his unquenchable fire of faith. "I have the confidence," he told me, "and I know without a shadow of a doubt that I will see my family again." Strength in our trials is always found in our Lord Jesus Christ. God's omnipotent hand has been so apparent in helping me and my brothers throughout this very difficult challenge. I met Zane for the first time at the funeral. As I looked at the 4 caskets before us in the chapel, I marveled at the faith of this 17-year-old as he addressed the congregation. "Today," he said, "we have gathered with humble hearts and weary souls to remember the lives of my mom, dad, Tanner, and Ellie. We have talked together, cried together, remembered together, and felt the hand of God together. The day after I heard the news of the accident, I found a letter in my bag from my mom. In the letter, she wrote, 'Zane, remember who you are and where you come from. We will be praying for you and missing you.'" Zane continued, "There could not be a more fitting, lasting words from my mother. I know that she, along with Tanner, Ellie, and my dad, are praying for my brothers and me. I know that they pray that I remember who I am, because I, like you, am a child of God, and He has sent me here. I testify, no matter how alone we feel, God will not forsake us." My dear friends, your faith did not begin at birth, and it will not end at death. Faith is a choice. Strengthen your faith and live to be deserving of the Savior's approving words, "Great is thy faith." As you do, I promise you that your faith, through the grace of Jesus Christ, will one day allow you to stand with those you love, clean and pure in the presence of God. In the name of Jesus Christ, amen. Amen.
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3: 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I'm Carly Guyman.
4: And I'm Shaylin Beck. We're your co-hosts. Today, we're excited to welcome back to the podcast Emily Utt. 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
5: It's good to be here.
4: Emily is the Historic Sites Curator in the Church History Department, and she just told us today she's been with church history for 16 years, and she has a master's degree from Goucher College in Baltimore in historic preservation. And one of the great things about this podcast is just our opportunity to talk with incredible women in a variety of locations. that have different roles and are in different circumstances. And we also get to talk about influential women of our past that we may not or may have heard about. And today we get to talk with Emily about an incredible woman in our more recent past. Her name's Florence Jacobson, and she actually just passed away a few years ago. She was a young women general president, and she was also called, this was fascinating that it's a calling, she was called as the church curator for church history in the 1970s. And so we'll go back in a little bit into Florence's life later, but Emily, first of all, we want to go back to you. We just love your job. So will you tell us just a little bit more about your position and what you're responsible for, especially currently? It's so exciting.
5: It's so great to talk to Emily because you are doing the work that Florence sort of began. So it's perfect to have you here to talk about Florence, and then we want to hear more about the work that you're doing now, continuing what she started.
6: Well, now that you've talked that up, so my role in church history is really architectural historian and building preservationist. So what Florence was doing in the 1970s to save significant church buildings and keep those stories a part of our story, that's really what I'm doing now. So I'm heavily involved in renovation projects at historic sites. We have a number of projects going on right now in Nauvoo and in Palmyra. I'm also really heavily involved in temple renovations.
5: Which is a big deal right now with the Pioneer Temples being...
6: Yeah, so I've been heavily involved almost for a decade now at the Salt Lake Temple and at the St. George Temple, preparing for these current renovations.
5: The work that's being done now. Work,
6: yeah, so we've been doing research for a decade in preparation for these projects.
4: Wow.
6: And then I'm involved almost daily on site, you know, as we're in construction, finding interesting details and things out about people's lives. And then the more mundane themes of preservation, you know, how to clean stone the right way. And the right paint colors to use in historic buildings. I'm also really heavily involved in meeting house renovations and repairs that need to happen regularly.
5: Of those old and historic buildings.
6: Yeah, so the real point of my job is building preservation, making sure that these old places that are loved by Latter-day Saints remain a part of who we are as a church.
5: And I feel like so many people would want to ask, because the Salt Lake Temple renovation is such a prominent project and something that is so close to so many people's hearts, you know, is sort of the symbol of our faith. What has it been like to work and to be there as it's almost, it looks like it's being like taken apart and things are being removed and moved. And what has that been like?
6: It's been a little bit strange in some days because most of us think about the temple as this very quiet, peaceful place. You know, you're dressed in white. It's very clean. The grounds are serene. It's just this nice, quiet place. When a building is in renovation, none of that is true. The first time I walked through the Salt Lake Temple carrying power tools was a strange moment. So currently in the temple, I'm in a hard hat, steel-toe boots. It is a giant hole in the ground. There are trucks running around. It's noisy, it's loud, it's messy. And it can be really hard to walk into those spaces because you think of it as a temple. So part of what we're really trying to do actually on that project is find ways to help the construction workers find connection. So when I'm in the building with them, I often get stopped by construction workers saying, "Hey, what is this?" Or, "Hey, I found this thing. Do you think it's worth telling that story?" So we have found signatures left behind by original workers.
5: Oh, wow.
6: We found, you know, we opened up the capstone recently. We found coins and books and things that have been left behind, some in better shape than others. So we're dealing with this challenge of it's messy and it's loud and we have to move very, very quickly, while also trying to find ways to keep the sacred spirit of those places. So we pray in our meetings and we try to keep a spirit of reverence as we go, but we are in a...
5: On a construction site.
6: We're on a construction site. And there's a lot going on.
5: Yeah.
6: And I couldn't even describe to you what it looks like. One of our team members called it visually disconcerting. It just...
5: It's getting taken apart.
6: It's getting taken apart. And it, you know, it's really painful in some moments to see projects and things that are going on, but knowing that some of it has to happen. You know, we need to strengthen those foundations. And that is complicated, dirty work. But if we don't strengthen those foundations, the building won't survive.
4: And so it's also very exciting to see what the future is going to bring and that we'll have these buildings around to continue to enjoy in.
5: Well, with that, now that we understand what you do, let's jump back and connect to Florence. Yeah.
4: So, Emily, will you just tell us who is Florence Smith Jacobson and what is her background, what's she involved with?
6: So Florence has a connection with church history from her very earliest years. Both of her grandfathers are presidents of the church. So her father's father is Joseph F. Smith, which means her father's grandfather is Hiram. Hiram Smith.
4: Mm-hmm. Yeah, that's amazing.
6: So her great-grandparents are Hiram and Mary Fielding Smith, if you think about that. So as a very little girl, she remembered going to visit Joseph F. Smith in his room at the Beehive House.
7: Oh, wow.
6: So as a little girl, she grew up in those places. Her mother's father was Heber J. Grant, and she lived next door to him the entire time he was president of the church. So from a very, very early age, Florence is entrenched in the history of the church.
5: So deeply connected.
6: Church history to her was family history.
4: Mm-hmm.
6: She's a Smith. She's a Grant. But what that also means is that her parents' friends are all of these other names in church history that we know.
5: Totally,
6: So she grew up as a little girl at the Beehive House. Mm. So she basically grew up with all of the apostles for her entire life. She was on a first name basis with all of them.
4: Hmm.
6: So I think that's what made her, as she became an adult, such an influential and powerful person, because she had all these personal connections. She had known people for years, and she also had a very healthy respect for the priesthood because she had seen its inner workings, and she grew up knowing how to navigate those relationships, how to speak respectfully to those in leadership, but also to exert her own influence and her own voice, because she had a voice.
4: Mm-hmm.
6: She had a very considerable, powerful voice.
4: Mm-hmm.
6: And the other thing I think that really made an impact on Florence as she became an adult is that because those stories of church history were part of her childhood, it was part of her identity.
4: Mm-hmm.
6: So preserving church history just came naturally to her. There were times that she would occasionally give talks and lectures like at BYU or General Conference and things, where she would talk about your legacy as a Latter-day Saint, what it meant for you. And she often made a point that the best way to honor our pioneer legacy is by you becoming a person worthy of that story.
4: Hmm.
6: So how you carry yourself, how you show who you are to the world is a reflection of your heritage. So build the heritage that you want the generations after you to have, knowing that your heritage is built on the generations that came before.
4: I think that's such a beautiful sentiment. I actually listened to one of her talks, and that was something that really stuck out to me, is connecting the importance of these artifacts that you'd see in a museum with then your personal legacy.
5: What that means for you.
4: And what that means for you. And she, I remember her saying, these artifacts reaffirm that the gospel has been restored, and that the art and the artifacts that are part of the restoration, they enlarge our testimonies. And I just think that's such an incredible connection. It really connected to me.
6: She also talked a lot about how your personal deportment. So I only met Florence once, very, very briefly at the end of her life. But in talking to people that knew her and worked with her, Florence was always very put together. She was wearing pearls every day. She was that kind of person, you know, white tablecloth, no matter the meal, because how you carried yourself was a reflection of your faith. But that same idea then transcends it when she gets into historic site restorations, because things...
5: That perfection.
6: That perfection.
4: Mm-hmm.
6: She expected perfection out of everyone that she worked with.
4: When you go to church history sites, you can feel it. Do you know what I mean? It's like there has been so much time and effort put into this to create this feeling of connection. And
6: And I talked to one of her employees, and he told me that she outworked the whole crew. She was there before them in the morning and was there after them in the evening. And she would get on her hands and knees and polish floors, even well into old age, because that level of perfection is what's needed.
4: Mm-hmm.
6: Because we're going to give our very, very best to the church, because that is what the church needs from us.
4: So tell us the circumstances around her being called to be the church curator.
6: So if you jump back to her college year, she attended the University of Utah and had a degree in, I think it was some type of interior design or fashion. And after college, she worked for a very short amount of time for a Salt Lake City-based clothing company that was involved in making temple clothing.
5: Oh, okay.
6: So she had a little bit of background. Design. She had some clothing design background, and but also very connected church.
5: To the church.
6: Church design.
5: Uh-huh.
6: And understanding of temples. And then she married Ted Jacobson, and in the 1950s, Ted was called as president of the Eastern States Mission. So they lived in Manhattan for several
5: moved to
6: years.
5: New York City.
6: Lived in New York City in the 1950s, managing the missionaries in the Eastern States. And that was one of the most influential missions in the church. Eastern States takes in the main church history sites in Palmyra.
5: Oh, I hadn't thought of that. Yeah.
6: And all these other places. And again, that increases her involvement with general authorities, right? Because if you are mission president, a general authority is going to come stay with you.
5: It's going to stay with you, and you'll have chances to talk with them and share ideas
6: and she gave
5: with
6: tours
5: them.
6: And so all of their mission involvement was very much church history. In this huge urban center, that mission covered New York and Washington, D.C. So they're very well involved with everything going on. The last few weeks, I've been actually reading all of Florence's oral history interviews that she did with church history. And she tells stories of these missionaries coming to them from these little tiny farm towns, and they would come down to breakfast in like jeans and t-shirts, and she was like, no, you're a missionary, send them back up the stairs. They would have to change into their suit to come down to breakfast because you are a missionary. You're not, we're not lazy about this. And after they came home, Ted was put in charge of the Temple Square mission. So the church has been giving tours of Temple Square since about 1903. And so in the 50s and 60s, Ted was in charge of all of the docents and the guides and the museums.
5: Kind of how that was set up at the time.
6: On Temple Square.
4: Mm-hmm. Which was neat for her because that's where she grew up, basically.
6: That's where she grew up. Mm-hmm. And I think also that helped her get connections for things that are coming later. And then in the 1960s, she was called as Young Women's General President. And in that era of the Young Women, and really all of the auxiliaries, you had these giant boards. It wasn't just the president, the presidency, the three. There were
5: really large supporting.
6: And they were doing huge things. So they had members of their board in charge of camps. They had members of their board in charge of church-wide dances and dance programs and music programs and culture and literacy. The Young Women and really all of the auxiliaries are in charge of all their own curriculum. So they are writing all of the lesson manuals for the youth of the church. I mean, they're doing all of it. They're writing their own magazines. They are hosting their own conferences. These auxiliaries are these huge forces. And part of the challenge is it's a global church. We're starting
5: growing.
6: To become
5: a global, we're growing and spreading. It's more than just in Utah.
6: Yeah. Mm-hmm. And so Florence and people like Florence who had grown up with the church as Utah.
5: Very central.
6: And grew up in this era of like, we can do these huge pageants and these plays and these big cultural things. And so Florence's presidency was very much focused on those kinds of community heritage sense of things that are going on, right? That they're going to have these big events. And so it was hard for her when the correlation era is taking place and we're trying to consolidate and go global to see all of these big events and these big community themes that they were doing just kind of going away.
5: Mm-hmm.
6: So she was involved in the committee that created the New Era, for example, in an attempt to kind of consolidate all of the auxiliary functions into one theme. The other really big thing she was involved in as Young Women's General President was preservation of the Lion House. And that really is what spurred everything
5: else. Her involvement in...
4: And why was she assigned to that particularly as the Young Women President?
6: So her grandfather, Joseph F. Smith, had lived in the Beehive House. And she had attended, likely, many of the events that were taking place in the Lion House in the 20s and 30s and 40s. And the story goes is that they were looking at redeveloping the church headquarters campus.
5: Mm-hmm.
6: LDS University that had been on that block was moving, and a lot of the other buildings were kind of becoming old and obsolete.
5: Mm-hmm.
6: And so she was actually, I think on the sidewalk in front of the building one day, and Henry D. Moyle, who was an apostle, stopped her and said, oh, by the way, we're tearing down the Lion House because we need a new parking garage entrance.
4: Oh, no.
6: Because they needed a new entrance for the redovelement of the headquarters block, of that area. Block. Mm-hmm. And Florence, as she said later, over my dead body, are you tearing that house down? And so the young women were given a very small budget. And she was told, okay, if you were that serious
5: about it. You care
6: about
5: that much about it, you take you.
4: Yeah, so it wasn't connected with her calling. It was just because of her.
6: It was her influence,
4: yes,
6: and her love and her mm-hmm. passion and connection for her family's history. And so the young women had been running a lot of the events out of that house for several decades. And the young women had been running the Beehive House as a boarding house. So there was a strong mm-hmm. young women connection. Organization connection. The earliest meetings of the young women in the 1870s were held in the Lion House.
4: Oh, that's neat.
6: As Brigham Young's family residence. But really, it was Florence saying, no, you can't tear that house down. That's important to us as a people. And so the young women's organization was put in charge of that house. And they restored it. And Florence, because of her connections, put a call out for furniture. And people just gave her furniture to put into that house.
4: Hmm.
6: And well, that was it.
5: And I read, too, with the Lion House that she had suggested, let's make this a reception space. And she'd suggested the restaurant that's in the basement there. And even compiled the first Lion House cookbook. Which I think, yeah. You know, I'm like, she did. That was her. Yeah. That was.
6: Yeah. So the Lion House had been part of LDS University. And so there had been a small cafeteria in there for the university students or other people working downtown. But yeah, it was Florence saying, no, we need to save this. Mm-hmm. And one of the kind of guiding principles in preservation is the best way to save a building is to make it useful.
4: Hmm.
6: So the Beehive House had been restored as a historic house museum a few years before. So there was a sense that we don't need two historic house
5: right
6: museums
5: next to each other.
6: So Florence opened the restaurant, opened the event space, used the parlor where the young women had been organized to kind of commemorate that organization. And until very recently, there were little pots out front of the house that had the young women values in them, connecting it back to the young women's role in that building. But in her restoration of the home, she did a few interesting things. She furnished it actually probably a little bit grander than what Brigham Young would have done. It's a little nicer.
5: Upgrade.
6: Yeah. But she wanted it an event space. Because again, if a beautiful space is a reflection of who we are as a people.
4: Mm-hmm.
6: The other odd thing that she did that I scratched my head about a little bit, they had to put in a couple of extra staircases to meet egress building codes. So she turned the bedroom that actually Brigham Young had died in into the staircase.
5: Oh, wow.
6: Which seems odd to me as a preservationist
5: right.
6: now.
5: Yeah.
6: That I would have maybe picked a different bay of the building to put that in. But that's what she did. And so if we lost the Brigham Young bedroom and we saved the building, I think that's a fair trade.
4: Sure. It's a win.
5: Sure.
6: Yeah. But it makes me a little bit nervous, too. A few years ago, we replaced the carpet in that house. And Florence at the time was living across the street, and I was a little bit nervous that she was going to come running out of her apartment yelling at us for doing something wrong because we were replacing the carpet and it wasn't the right carpet, but she didn't. But that's, I was a little nervous about that.
5: So she was obviously very involved in this, even mm-hmm. in her calling in the young women, but then has kind of this official call yeah. to step into the role of curator.
6: Yep. So in the early 1970s, there is a shift in the national discussion about saving historic spaces. So in 1966, a federal act called the National Preservation Act was passed. And so now there is a groundswell of interest.
5: Sort of the whole industry.
6: And the whole country mm-hmm. and saving places.
4: Mm-hmm.
6: And the early 1970s, the church is now facing a challenge because so many of our really beautiful old buildings were now 50, 60 years old, needed a lot of work. And new buildings are cheaper, they're easier mm-hmm. to maintain. And so a lot of buildings were at risk. And there were also the generation of church members who had saved the artifacts and the art from those early people. That generation was slowly passing
5: they're
6: away.
5: They're moving on.
6: They're
5: yeah.
6: moving on.
4: Mm-hmm.
6: And so now you have a generation of artifacts that don't have a home because the church doesn't have a museum and the church doesn't have a preservationist. And so Florence in the early 1970s takes on that assignment.
5: That's so neat that they saw the need and they're mm-hmm. like, oh, and we have the perfect person yeah. to do
4: yes,
5: this.
4: Yes, they did have the perfect person. Her life really led to, right yeah. up to this
6: yeah,
4: calling.
6: So,
4: it's amazing.
6: So what's amazing about her, she's not trained in it at all, but she loves it.
5: Yeah.
6: And so her connections to prominent Latter-day Saints, her personal...
4: Who probably had these artifacts.
6: Yeah, so when she needed Joseph F. Smith artifacts, she called her cousins.
4: Mm-hmm. Mm-hmm.
6: You know, when she needs anything, she knows who yeah, has them because she's grown up mm-hmm, with all of these people.
5: To be in, yeah.
6: And because Ted was the president of a construction company, he then had access to all of these people and connections. So when it came time to, in the early 1970s, to start preserving the church's history, Florence and Ted know everybody. Okay. So in the early 1970s, there are only a few other kind of callings like this. The church historian is a calling. Leonard Arrington mm-hmm. is a calling in the church. The church architect, Emil Fetzer, is a calling. And Florence Jacobson, the church curator. So in those early years, that's how big of a deal capturing our history was. Mm-hmm. In those decades, the church lost some really important buildings. Some tabernacles were torn down. And so Florence... It became a really personal theme for her. She was willing to go in and fight to save these buildings and these places because history was who she was.
5: Mm-hmm.
6: You know, if we tear a building down, we are losing a bit of who we are. So as church curator from the 1970s into the 1980s, she preserved a lot of really significant buildings.
4: Well, and this is such a neat connection to what you're doing now too, as we mentioned, the restoration of the Pioneer Temple. Mm-hmm. So it's neat that she was involved in that. Restoration yeah, in the 80s
5: way.
4: And then it's
5: mm-hmm.
4: now.
6: So she was really involved in restoration of a lot of tabernacles in some temples, and she was involved in restoration of historic sites in Palmyra and in Kirtland and in Nauvoo and in St. George. But I think her biggest accomplishment really was the creation of the Church History Museum.
5: I didn't know
4: that's
5: that.
4: Huge.
5: And it's so interesting for you to say that we know that preserving history and keeping a record is so important, but that we didn't have a museum to hold those artifacts until not that long ago.
4: Yeah.
6: Yeah, so in the 1960s and 70s, if there was an original painting from in the Salt Lake Temple that was removed, it went to BYU or the Daughters of Utah Pioneers. Hmm. And so in the 1970s, Florence started gathering all those materials back.
5: Mm-hmm.
6: And so in the early 1980s, when the Church History Museum was built, that was the first actual repository owned by the church of our history. And the original name was the Museum of Church History and Art. So it was supposed to be half history museum, half art museum.
5: Mm-hmm.
6: So she went on this huge collecting endeavor to build the church's art collection. So the church's Minerva Tyker paintings, for example, that we own are in large part due to Florence's efforts.
5: Mm-hmm.
4: She's really created this legacy that you can just see yeah. and feel and we're still experiencing today.
5: Yeah.
4: It's amazing.
5: Yeah.
4: So you mentioned that this was at a time when in the United States, preservation was mm-hmm. kind of top of mind for some people and was starting these discussions. And so this industry was dominated by men. And she is just coming in as this woman who she's not educated in this particular field, but she has a very strong passion. She has mm-hmm. a lot of experience. But can you tell us what was this like for her to kind of come into this industry at this time?
6: Yeah. So what's interesting, actually, if you go way back in preservation has often been dominated by women. So if you go back to the 1850s to preserving Mount Vernon, for example, the Mount Vernon Ladies Association.
5: Mm-hmm.
6: So preservation early on, it was seen as kind of a woman's job, connecting with our history. But the construction industry is extremely male-dominated, and Florence is at an extreme disadvantage.
5: I feel like this is such an interesting discussion because, as you said, even in the time that Florence was working in this sphere, the church was becoming more and more global. And I think today about some women listening or people listening to our podcast who will never even enter a historic site in the United States or visit Palmyra or maybe even a Pioneer Temple. So I think the question is today, as we move forward as a global faith, what is the value of this historic sites preservation, and why do we continue to dedicate so much time and resources? And I guess maybe speak to those people who it's like, well, I'll never go there, I'll never see that. Why does that still matter so much to us as a church?
6: So there are some places that no matter how much you read about is never going to be as good as the real thing. We talk sometimes that there is no substitute for standing on the edge of the Grand Canyon. All right, there's something about being in that space and breathing that air. And church historic sites, for me, are kind of similar. Even if I've never visited Palmyra, knowing that that physical space, you know, that I could stand in this spot where Joseph Smith stood and have that kind of personal connection. And so, yeah, that's one of the challenges that we deal with now is, yeah, most church members will never actually physically visit these places. But every country in the world and every region has a place that is significant to the church in that area. Every country has a place where the first where the first baptisms took place. Mm. Or a meeting house that was built at tremendous sacrifice by local members. So we think about the pioneers, you know, they built these buildings by hand. There are still countries in the world where we're doing that. Mm-hmm. So I think about the church in New Zealand in the 1950s that we purchased a forest to cut down our own trees and then built a sawmill to make buildings for the church. Wow. And you can attend church in those buildings. So I think Florence's legacy is helping us understand and find those places that matter in our local history. Mm-hmm. All of us worship in a meeting house where generations before us have also worshiped.
5: People were making sacrifices and demonstrating their faith. Yeah. And
6: And so knowing the place where the first member of the church in your area lived, I think that matters. Because the more we understand their story, the more we realize that their story is ours. Mm-hmm. I think about, you know, the church has an oral history program today where they're interviewing the first members of the church in different regions. So we're meeting and interacting with members of the church today that are our version of Wilford Woodruff and John Taylor and Mary Fielding Smith. Mm-hmm. So I think about the story, you know, what questions would I ask Mary Fielding Smith if I could sit down with her for a couple of minutes, right?
4: And then we have counterparts that we can ask.
6: Yeah.
4: That's amazing.
6: And so preserving church history is allowing us to capture those stories. Whether that building was built in 1870 or in 1970, those places have sacred stories to share with us. So by preserving them, by sharing those stories, we're continuing that legacy. Mm-hmm. We're continuing the story of what it means to be a member of the church.
5: And I love that because I think there are parts of Florence's story and background that aren't very relatable. You know, most of us are not related to two presidents of the church.
4: And have quite the connection that she had.
6: Most didn't grow up listening to Heber J. Grant singing to himself.
4: On Temple Square.
5: Right. So part of that is like, I can't really relate to that. But her passion for, like you said, the value and the importance of those who have gone before us, whether that's like our very earliest leaders and pioneers, or like you said, in your own family or in your own area of the world, knowing those stories. Because I think we have a tendency to feel like we are experiencing life for the first time and no one else has had these hardships or had these challenges with faith, but those connections can fortify us.
4: And they matter.
6: And they matter. And I think she was really big on community building, you know, that we have all church dance parties and we have these curriculum things and we do all these things because of the community that it builds and the connections that it creates between individuals and families.
5: And what that looks like changes as the church grows and evolves, right? But that effort of community is still there.
6: So when you have a ward potluck, we're continuing the legacy of 100 years. It may sound strange to say
4: but
6: that.
4: But it's true.
6: But it's true. When you give in your ward, when you show up for a cleaning assignment and you clean your building.
4: And you're making connections with people, it's just the same.
6: It's the same. Florence was also a member of the National Council of Women. So not only is she Young Women's General President, she's church curator, she's involved in one of the largest national organizations for women's rights in the 1960s and 1970s, which is a huge deal.
5: Kind of representing the
6: church. So the National Council of Women was formed in, I think, the 1880s by people like Susan B. Anthony. And so Florence then is involved when she's Young Women's General President with this national organization that is focused on improving family life in the United States, improving access to education for women in the United States. They were working to combat secularism and materialism and trying to bring a focus back to the family and those kind of central tenets as they saw shifting world values.
5: Mm-hmm.
6: In the 1950s and 60s, they were also a huge supporter of the United Nations. The UN is still relatively new, and we're not sure, you know, what do we want to do? So people like Florence were involved in the rights of women on a national and a global scale,
5: mm-hmm.
6: while she's also restoring the Lion House.
4: Wow.
6: Which I love. So yeah. She's doing all of that.
5: So many broad contributions. Yeah.
4: Well, and she was a wife and a mother, and, mm-hmm. you know, she had so many things.
6: Mm-hmm. Yeah. And she's an active member of the church. She's mm-hmm. involved in her community. They're doing it all.
4: Mm-hmm.
6: I just would be tired.
5: Yeah, all the time. I don't know how.
4: Emily, after learning so much about Florence and her life and legacy, what do we owe to her? And what can we learn from her dedication and service and passion in so many aspects of her life?
6: I think one thing that I really respect Florence for and I learned from her is be willing to fight for those things that you believe in. If you believe in the rights for women, join an organization that's going to advocate for those things. If you believe that our history is worth saving, do something about it. Don't just say, well, oh yeah, we need a parking garage entrance, and just let it go. She fought for what she believed, and she probably butted heads a lot, and she probably disagreed with people a lot. But because she was willing to stand up for something, we have things to show for it. So I think that's one of my big takeaways, is that if you are passionate about something and if you believe in something, be willing to battle for it. Be willing to stand up and
5: speak out
6: and use your voice and use the reputation that you've built. You know, I think people listened to her because of who she was,
5: mm-hmm.
6: because she had built a reputation over decades. Church leaders knew that if Florence said she was going to do something, she would do it. And she would do it well.
5: Mm-hmm.
6: And that's not something that you just have. That's something that you have to earn.
5: Mm-hmm.
6: So build the kind of life that people will respect.
5: There's some trust there.
6: That they'll mm-hmm. trust. That if people know that you're going to do something, you're going to do it.
5: Mm-hmm.
6: People like Florence, they work extremely hard. They are trusted by everyone. They use their connections not to get ahead, but to help others. She's the granddaughter of two church presidents. She could have sailed through life with just that. But she used that relationship to promote the cause of Zion,
5: mm-hmm.
6: to promote the things that were near and dear to her heart. So I think, what connections do I have? What mm-hmm. relationships can I develop that will help promote the cause of Zion in that same way?
5: So, Emily, thank you so much for spending time with us today, sharing a little bit about your work, which is so interesting, and then your connection with Florence and information about her that we just wouldn't know. So, thank you so much.
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9: Last winter, my daughter had a white-knuckle experience driving in a severe snowstorm. She reminded me of a similar situation I had with my two sons many years ago. My youngest son, Joe, was 3 years old, and my son, Larry, was six. We were traveling by car from San Francisco to Utah in June. The weather had been very good. As we started our ascent to the Donner Pass summit in the Sierra Mountains, suddenly and without warning, an enormous snowstorm hit us. None of the drivers was prepared, A semi-truck in front of us had jackknifed and was spread across two lanes. Other trucks and cars had slid off the freeway. One lane was open, and many vehicles, including ours, were desperately trying to gain traction to avoid the other vehicles. All traffic then came to a halt. We were not prepared for this blizzard in June. We had no warm clothing, and our fuel was relatively low. I huddled with the two boys in an effort to keep us warm. After many hours, safety vehicles, snow plows, and tow trucks began to clear up the massive logjam of vehicles. Eventually, a tow truck hauled us to a service station on the other side of the pass. I called my wife, knowing she would be worried because she had expected a call the prior evening. She asked if she could speak to the two boys. When it was the three-year-old's turn, with a quivering voice, he said, "Hope you know, we had a hard time." I could tell as our three-year-old talked to his mother and told her of the hard time, he gained comfort and then reassurance. Our prayers are that way when we go to our Father in heaven. We know he cares for us in our time of need. The incident I just recounted, while a difficult travel situation, was brief, and there were no lasting consequences. However, many of the trials and hardships we encounter in life are severe and appear to have lasting consequences. Each of us will experience some of these during the vicissitudes of life. Many listening to this conference are experiencing situations of a most serious nature at this very moment. We resonate with the prophet Joseph's petition recited by President Packer after he had been falsely accused and imprisoned in Liberty Jail for months. "O God, where art thou? And where is the pavilion that covereth thy hiding place?" The Lord's answer is reassuring. "My son, peace be unto thy soul. Thine adversity and thine afflictions shall be but a small moment. And then if thou endure it well, God shall exalt thee on high." One of the essential doctrines illuminated by the restoration is that there must be opposition in all things for righteousness to be brought to pass. This life is not always easy, nor was it meant to be. It is a time of testing and proving. As we read in Abraham, "And we will prove them herewith to see if they will do all things whatsoever the Lord their God shall command them." Elder Harold B. Lee taught, "Sometimes the things that are best for us and the things that bring eternal rewards seem at the moment to be the most bitter. And the things forbidden are oftentimes the things which seem to be the most desirable." The novel A Tale of Two Cities opens with the often quoted line, "It was the best of times, it was the worst of times." The scriptures make it clear that each generation has its own version of best and worst of times. We are all subject to the conflict between good and evil, and the contrast between light and dark, hope and despair. As Elder Neil A. Maxwell explained, "The sharp side-by-side contrast of the sweet and the bitter is essential until the very end of this brief mortal experience." End of quote. We know from our doctrine that good will overcome evil, and those who repent and are sanctified shall be given eternal life. Near the time Dickens was writing his novels, the heroic efforts of the early saints who settled the Intermountain West was occurring. Even with their common faith, the saints had experienced much hardship and approached the evacuation of Nauvoo with very different expectations. Some looked forward with optimism, others with concern. Two excellent examples are presented by Helen Mar Whitney and Bathsheba Smith. Both have left compelling records of their feelings. Sister Whitney recorded her expectations upon leaving Nauvoo. "I will pack away all my little ribbons, collars, and laces, etc., for we are going where we cannot purchase them. We are going out from the world to live beyond the Rocky Mountains, where none others will wish to go. There will be neither rich nor poor among us, and we will have none but the honest and virtuous." Sister Whitney's words resonate with an idealistic optimism. Sister Bathsheba Smith's recorded feelings are also full of faith, but evidence some trepidation. She had seen the mobs arrayed against the saints in Missouri and was present at the death of Apostle David W. Patton. As she was facing the evacuation of Nauvoo, she wrote, "My last act in that precious spot was to tidy the rooms, sweep up the floor, and set the broom in its accustomed place behind the door. Then, with emotions in my heart, I gently closed the door and faced an unknown future. Faced it with faith in God and with no less assurance of the ultimate establishment of the gospel in the West and of its true enduring principles than I had felt in those trying scenes in Missouri." Both of these LDS pioneer women remained strong in the gospel throughout their lives and provided wonderful service in building Zion. But they faced many additional trials and hardships, which they both faithfully endured. Despite Sister Whitney's optimism, her first three children died at or near birth, two of them during her extended exodus from Nauvoo to Salt Lake. Sister Whitney has blessed us with her writings in defense of our faith and was the mother of Apostle Orson F. Whitney. Sister Smith recorded the poverty, sickness, and privation that the saints suffered as they made their way west. In March of 1847, her mother passed away, and the next month, her second son, John, was born. Her record of that is brief. "He was my last child, and he lived only 4 hours. Later in her life, she was the matron of the Salt Lake Temple and the fourth president of the General Relief Society. We are deeply touched by the hardships that the early saints endured. Brigham Young captured this somewhat humorously in February 1856 when he stated, "I might say something with regard to the hard times. You know that I have told you that if anyone was afraid of starving to death, let him leave and go where there is plenty. I do not apprehend the least danger of starving, for until we eat up the last mule from the tip of the ear to the end of the fly whipper, I'm not afraid of starving to death." He went on to say, "There are many people who cannot now get employment, but the spring is going to open upon us soon, and we are not going to suffer any more than what is for our good." The challenges we face today are in their own way comparable to challenges of the past. The recent economic crisis has caused significant concern throughout the world. Employment and financial problems are not unusual. Many people have physical and mental health challenges. Others deal with marital problems or wayward children. Some have lost loved ones. Addictions and inappropriate or harmful propensities cause heartache. Whatever the source of the trials, they cause significant pain and suffering for individuals and those who love them. We know from the scriptures that some trials are for our good and are suited for our own personal development. We also know that the rain falls on the just and the unjust. It is also true that every cloud we see doesn't result in rain. Regardless of the challenges, trials, and hardships we endure, the reassuring doctrine of the atonement wrought by Jesus Christ includes Alma's teaching that the Savior would take upon him our infirmities and succor his people according to their infirmities. The scriptures and modern prophets have made it clear that there will be lean years and plentiful years. The Lord expects us to be prepared for many of the challenges that come. He proclaims, "If ye are prepared, ye shall not fear." Part of the trauma I experienced crossing the Sierras in that blizzard many years ago occurred because I was not prepared for this sudden, unexpected event. One of the great blessings of the scriptures is that they warn us of challenges that are unexpected but often occur. We would do well to be prepared for them. One form of preparation is to keep the commandments. In numerous places in the Book of Mormon, the people were promised that they would prosper in the land if they would keep the commandments. This promise is often accompanied by the warning that if they do not keep the commandments of God, they shall be cut off from His presence. Clearly, having the blessings of the Spirit, the ministration of the Holy Ghost, is an essential element to truly prosper in the land and to be prepared. Regardless of our trials, with the abundance we have today, we would be ungrateful if we did not appreciate our blessings. Despite the obvious nature of the hardships the pioneers were experiencing, President Brigham Young talked about the significance of gratitude. He stated, "I do not know of any excepting the unpardonable sin that is greater than the sin of ingratitude." Our foremost

0: "Hope you know I'm having a hard time. Let me share with you the true account of one sister, Ellen Yates, from Grantsville, Utah. Early in October, 10 years ago, she kissed her husband Leon goodbye as he left to go to work in Salt Lake. This would be the last time she would see Leon alive. He had a head-on collision with a young man 20 years of age who was late for his first job and had tried to pass a slower vehicle, resulting in a head-on collision that killed them both instantly. Sister Yates said after two compassionate highway patrolmen told her the news, she plunged into shock and grief. She records, "As I tried to look ahead in life, all I could see was darkness and pain." It turned out that her husband's best friend was the bishop of the young man's ward. The bishop called Sister Yates and told her that the young man's mother, Jolaine Wilmore, wanted to talk with her. She remembers being shocked because I was so centered on my grief and pain that I had not even thought about the young man and his family. I suddenly realized that here was a mother who was in as much or more pain than I was. I quickly gave my permission for a visit. When Brother and Sister Wilmore arrived, they expressed their great sorrow that their son was responsible for Leon's death and presented her with a picture of the Savior holding a little girl in his arms. Sister Yates says, "When times become too hard to bear, I look at this picture and remember that Christ knows me personally. He knows my loneliness and my trials." One scripture that comforts Sister Yates is, "Wherefore, be of good cheer and do not fear, for I, the Lord, am with you and will stand by you." Each October, Sister Yates and Sister Wilmore, both of whom are here together in this session of conference, go together to the temple and offer thanks to Christ for his atonement, for the plan of salvation, for eternal families, and the covenants that bind together husbands and wives and families on both sides of the veil. Sister Yates concludes, "Through this trial, I have felt the love of my Father in heaven and my Savior in greater abundance than I had ever felt before." She testifies that there is no grief, no pain, no sickness so great that the atonement of Christ and the love of Christ cannot heal. What a wonderful example of love and forgiveness these two sisters have demonstrated. It has allowed the atonement of Jesus Christ to be efficacious in their lives. Think of the Savior in the Garden of Gethsemane during the atonement process, suffering agony so great that he bled from every pore. His cry to his Father included the word Abba. This might be interpreted as the cry of a son who is in distress to his father. "O my Father, if it be possible, let this cup pass from me. Nevertheless, not as I will, but as thou wilt." I testify that the atonement of Jesus Christ covers all of the trials and hardships that any of us will encounter in this life. At times when we may feel to say, "Hope you know, I had a hard time," we can be assured that he is there and we are safe in his loving arms. When our beloved prophet, President Thomas S. Monson, was asked on his birthday this past August, what would be the ideal gift that members worldwide could give him, he said without a moment's hesitation, "Find someone who is having a hard time and do something for them. I, with you, am eternally grateful to Jesus Christ, the rescuer of mankind. I bear witness that he is the Savior and Redeemer of the world. In the name of Jesus Christ, amen."
1: You've just heard an address by Elder Quentin L. Cook, given at the 178th Semi-Annual General Conference, October 2008, Sunday afternoon session.
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1: What church leaders are saying about the Book of Mormon? When I think of the Book of Mormon, I think of the word power, said President Russell M. Nelson. The truths of the Book of Mormon have the power to heal, comfort, restore, succor, strengthen, console, and cheer our souls. As another testament of Jesus Christ, the Book of Mormon is a witness to the divinity and majesty of the Savior. The prophet Joseph Smith declared, "I told the brethren that the Book of Mormon was the most correct of any book on earth and the keystone of our religion, and a man would get nearer to God by abiding by its precepts than by any other book." As we prayerfully study the Book of Mormon this year, blessings will pour into our lives and into our homes. The testimonies of general authorities and general officers of the church herein stand as witness. A 50-year habit of daily study. Since I was a young boy, I have felt the witness that the Book of Mormon is the Word of God, that the Father and the Son appeared and spoke with Joseph Smith, and that ancient apostles came to the prophet Joseph to restore priesthood keys to the Lord's church. With that testimony, I have read the Book of Mormon every day for more than 50 years. President Henry B. Eyring, second counselor in the First Presidency. Serious study invites revelation. Scripture is a source of truth, and it fosters personal revelation. You have probably had the same experience that I have had when pondering a verse. Sometimes new light comes with greater understanding of what I am reading, and at other times a little burst of truth springs forth that is quite unrelated to the words on the page. Either way, being in the Scriptures, especially the Book of Mormon, puts us in a condition to receive gifts of greater light and knowledge. Elder D. Todd Christofferson of the Quorum of the 12 Apostles. A testimony comes by study and prayer. The beginning of my testimony occurred when I lived in Gothenburg, Sweden. I was 11 years old. The mission president issued an invitation to all the young people to read the Book of Mormon. I accepted that challenge and started to read it. Somewhere in my reading, one of the mission president's counselors told us that we should pray about what we read. I remember very well the evening that I acted on that invitation. I knelt at the bedside, and I began a very simple prayer to know whether the Book of Mormon is true. I did not hear a voice, but it was as if God told me, "I have been telling you all along that it is true." That experience changed me. It changed my life. It began a process of belief, a process of being on the covenant path and trying to do more and trying to do better. Elder Dale G. Renland of the Quorum of the 12 Apostles. Joseph Smith couldn't have written it. I was a business professor for almost 20 years. As a part of my work, I wrote books. One of the books I wrote with a colleague is 650 pages long. It contains 17 chapters, and it took us 2 years to write. The colleague with whom I wrote this book also has a PhD, which means that we each went to college for 8 years or more, a total of more than 16 years of formal higher education between the two of us. It is a remarkable experience to receive a box of these brand new books from the publisher. I opened the box and thumbed through one of the books. As I did so, I looked out the window of my office and asked myself the question, "Why did you write this book?" When you really think about it, investing so much time and effort in a project that so quickly becomes obsolete is rather foolish. As I posed that question to myself, and as I was pondering, the thought came to me, because now you know by experience that Joseph Smith could not have written the Book of Mormon. Elder David A. Bednar of the Quorum of the 12 Apostles. Scripture study, a positive habit. If you have not begun a lifelong commitment to study daily from the Scriptures, I invite you to begin today. I plead with you to make the Book of Mormon a large part of that daily commitment. When you slip, start again. Don't let one missed day turn into two and then three and four. This will be a blessing to you, and it will also bless your children. Elder Michael T. Ringwood of the 70. The Voice of Christ. Our Savior told his New Testament disciples, "Other sheep I have, which are not of this fold." In the Americas, the resurrected Lord testified to Lehi's covenant children, "Ye are my sheep." And Jesus said yet other sheep would hear his voice. What a blessing the Book of Mormon is as another testament witnessing the voice of Jesus Christ. Elder Garrett W. Gong of the Quorum of the 12 Apostles. A personal relationship with Christ. I have read the powerful messages within the Book of Mormon many times throughout my life. However, recently, I listened to the audio version of the Book of Mormon for the first time. I had a remarkable experience listening to the words of the recorded voices of the various prophets' messages. I had a specific experience as I listened to the final writings of the prophet Nephi in 2 Nephi chapter 33. After listening to the powerful witness Nephi shares throughout his writings, I was struck at his declaration, "I glory in plainness. I glory in truth. I glory in my Jesus, for he hath redeemed my soul from hell." I was so deeply touched by his declaration that I stopped to rewind to be certain I heard the words correctly. Like Nephi, I testify of the opportunity we have to receive a personal witness and have a very personal relationship with Jesus Christ. Lisa L. Harkness, First Counselor in the Primary General Presidency. Another Testament of Jesus Christ. I finished reading the Book of Mormon in December 2018, along with so many of you, in response to President Russell M. Nelson's challenge. My testimony of the truthfulness of the Book of Mormon as another testament of Jesus Christ has been strengthened. As I marked every reference to the Savior, I was honestly quite surprised at how many times I had to sharpen my red pencil. As I have started to read the Book of Mormon again, I find myself drawn once more to every mention of Jesus Christ within the pages of this book. I know that Jesus Christ is my advocate with the Father, my Prince of Peace, and my light in the wilderness. He is for you as well. Michelle Craig, First Counselor in the Young Women General Presidency. A book that brings happiness and hope. I ask that my testimony of the Book of Mormon and all that it implies, given today under my own oath and office, be recorded by men on earth and angels in heaven. I want it absolutely clear when I stand before the judgment bar of God that I declared to the world in the most straightforward language I could summon that the Book of Mormon is true, that it came forth the way Joseph said it came forth and was given to bring happiness and hope to the faithful in the travail of the latter days. Elder Jeffrey R. Holland of the Quorum of the 12 Apostles. End of the article, What Church Leaders Are Saying About the Book of Mormon. Read by Casey Wayman.
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3: We received a question a few weeks ago that says, quote, "What does it mean when the scriptures talk about us judging with righteous judgment?" Close quote. This is truly a wonderful question. And to start with, I would like to go to the 7th chapter of the book of Matthew. There the Savior establishes his command regarding judgment. He said, starting in verse 1, quote, "Judge not that ye be not judged. For with what judgment ye judge, ye shall be judged. And with what measure ye meet, it shall be measured to you again. And why beholdest thou the mote in thy brother's eye, but considerest not the beam that is in thine own eye? Or how wilt thou say to thy brother, Let me pull out the mote out of thine eye, and behold, a beam that is in thine own eye? Thou hypocrite, first cast out the beam out of thine own eye, and then shalt thou see clearly to cast the mote out of thy brother's eye. close quote. That from Matthew chapter 7, verses 1 through 5. This is the commandment that the Lord has given, which he expects us to understand and apply. President Monson spoke about the courage needed to live this commandment.
4: May I speak first about the courage to refrain from judging others? Or you may ask, does this really take courage? And I would reply that I believe there are many times when refraining from judgment or gossip or criticism, which are certainly akin to judgment, takes an act of courage. Unfortunately, there are those who feel it necessary to criticize and to belittle others. You've no doubt been with such people, as you will be in the future. My dear young friends, we are not left to wonder what our behavior should be in such situations. In the Sermon on the Mount, the Savior declared, "Judge not." At a later time, he admonished, "Cease to find fault one with another." It will take real courage when you're surrounded by your peers and feeling the pressure to participate in such criticisms and judgments, to refrain from joining in.
3: That's President Thomas S. Monson from the April 2009 General Conference. Later on in the New Testament, the Lord provides an important clarification regarding judgment. He said, quote, "Judge not according to the appearance, but judge righteous judgment," close quote. That from John chapter 7, verse 24. So how can these two admonitions of the Lord be reconciled? Elder Bruce R. McConkie addressed this by saying, quote, "This is not a prohibition against sitting in judgment either on one's fellow man or upon principles of right or wrong. For the saints are commanded to do these very things. The sense of meaning of our Lord's utterance is, 'Condemn not that ye be not condemned.' It is, 'Judge wisely and righteously, so that ye may be judged in a like manner.' Judgment is one of the attributes of godliness which the saints are commanded to seek. Take heed, Mormon taught, that ye do not judge that which is evil to be of God, or that which is good and of God to be of the devil. For behold, my brethren, it is given unto you to judge, that ye may know good from evil. And the way to judge is as plain, that ye may know with a perfect knowledge, as the daylight is from the dark night. For behold, the Spirit of Christ is given to every man, that he may know good from evil. Wherefore I show unto you the way to judge. For everything which inviteth to do good and persuade to believe in Christ is sent forth by the power and gift of Christ. Wherefore ye may know with a perfect knowledge it is of God. And now, my brethren, seeing that ye know the light by which ye may judge, which light is the light of Christ, see that ye do not judge wrongfully. For with the same judgment which ye judge, ye shall also be judged." Close quote. That from Moroni, chapter 7, verses 14 through 18. According to Elder McConkie, righteous judgment is an attribute of our perfect God, the one which we should seek to emulate. President Joseph F. Smith described the ability to judge righteous judgment as coming out of a true understanding of the Scriptures. He said, quote, "I think that here, in the words that I have read, are some plain fingerboards, some plain, simple guideposts. And if we, as Latter-day Saints, believing as we do in the divinity of this book, which was translated by the gift and power of God through the inspiration that came to the prophet Joseph Smith, would read these words as believing children should read, with understanding, in faith, being sure that God inspired them, and then put them into practice, I think it would not be long before we could do away with appeals to bishops' courts and high councils, and with the present necessity for teachers' visits to try to settle difficulties among Latter-day Saints. I believe every man would be his own judge, for he would judge righteously, because he would judge in the light of truth, in the light and justice, not in selfishness, not covetously, but in the light that has come from the heavens in the latter days through revelations from God." Close quote. Once we understand the command to refrain from certain types of judgment and engage in others, We must determine when and how the Lord expects us to judge. Some of the instruction that we have received from our leaders comes from a talk on the subject given by Elder Dallin H. Oaks. Elder Oaks divided righteous judgment into a number of different categories, all of which describe what it means to judge righteous judgment. First, he explained that we must avoid any form of final judgment. He said, quote, "We must, of course, make judgments every day in the exercise of our moral agency, but we must be careful that our judgments of people are intermediate and not final. Thus, our Savior's teachings contain many commandments we cannot keep without making intermediate judgments of people. Give not that which is holy unto the dogs, neither cast your pearls before swine. Beware of false prophets. Ye shall know them by their fruits. And go ye out from among the wicked." We all make judgments in choosing our friends, in choosing how we will spend our time and our money, and of course, in choosing an eternal companion. Some of these intermediate judgments are surely among those the Savior referenced when he taught, "The weightier matters of the law include judgment." First, a righteous judgment must, by definition, be intermediate. It will refrain from declaring that a person has been assured of exaltation or from dismissing a person as being irrevocably bound for hellfire. It will refrain from declaring that a person has forfeited all opportunity for exaltation or even all opportunity for a useful role in the work of the Lord. The gospel is a gospel of hope, and none of us is authorized to deny the power of the atonement to bring about the cleansing of individual sins, forgiveness, and the reparation of life on appropriate conditions. Close quote. Next, Elder Oaks explained that our intermediate judgments must be guided by the Spirit to be true righteous judgments. Elder Oaks said, quote, "A righteous judgment will be guided by the Spirit of the Lord, not by anger, revenge, jealousy, or self-interest. The Book of Mormon teaches, 'For behold, my brethren, it is given unto you to judge that ye may know good from evil. And the way to judge is plain, as the daylight is from the dark night. For behold, the Spirit of Christ is given to every man that he may know good from evil." Close quote. In the October 1999 General Conference, Elder Richard G. Scott taught us that by seeking the Spirit in such situations, that we are conforming more fully to the doctrine of the Lord.
5: The Lord has placed currents of divine influence in your life that will lead you along the individual plan He would have you fulfill here on earth. Seek through the Spirit to identify it, carefully follow it. Do not be overcome by concentrating solely on today, its challenges, difficulties, and opportunities. Such preoccupations must not totally consume your life. Oh, how He would encourage you to weave deeply into the fabric of your soul the recognition that your life now is a part of a much bigger plan the Lord has for you. You lived part of it in the premortal existence. You were valiant there and came here because you wanted to grow and enjoy greater happiness. What you decide to do now will affect how well you fulfill that divine personal plan He has for you. I do not fully understand how it is done, but this divine current does not take away your moral agency. You can make the decisions you choose to make. Should your choice be wrong, there's a path back, repentance. When its conditions are fully met, the atonement of the Savior provides a release from the demands of justice for the errors made. He said, "I, the Lord, cannot look upon sin with the least degree of allowance. Nevertheless, he that repents and does the commandments of the Lord shall be forgiven." It is wondrously simple and so incomparably beautiful. As you continue to live righteously, you will always know what to do. Sometimes the discovery of that may require significant effort and trust on your part. Yet you will recognize what to do as you meet the conditions for such divine guidance in your life. The more closely you conform your life to the doctrine of the Lord, the more capacity you'll have to do what the Spirit inspires you to do.
3: That's Elder Richard G. Scott. You're listening to The Mormon Channel from The Church of Jesus Christ of Latter-day Saints. This is The Mormon Channel's Q&A, questions and answers. We received a question a couple of weeks ago that says, quote, what does it mean when the scriptures talk about us judging with righteous judgment, close quote. Elder Oaks reminds us of another important point, the fact that the Lord invites us to make judgments based on our purview. We will not be expected to make judgments outside of our stewardship, whether as parents, as leaders in the auxiliaries of the church, or as teachers of a gospel class. We will be inspired to make the judgments that are necessary and proper to fulfill our responsibilities before the Lord. Regarding this truth, Elder Oaks explained, to be righteous, an intermediate judgment must be within our stewardship. We must not presume to exercise and act upon judgments that are outside our personal responsibilities. Some time ago, I attended an adult Sunday school class in a small town in Utah. The subject was the sacrament, and the class was being taught by the bishop. During class discussion, a member asked, what if you see an unworthy person partaking of the sacrament? What do you do? The bishop answered, you do nothing. I may need to do something. That wise answer illustrates my point about stewardship in judging, close quote. President Brigham Young also spoke of this command to judge within our stewardship. He said, quote, it's true that under some circumstances, we may have to look at the others. For instance, here is the High Council. They are called to act upon the cases that come before them. Of course, their duty then is to examine into the conduct of their brethren and sisters. And this is required of them. And if they do it without prejudice, without selfishness, by the power of the Holy Ghost, divested of every improper feeling, judging righteous judgment between man and man, the performance of this duty will purify them just as much as any other labor, close quote. Elder Oaks continued by explaining that our judgment should wait in reserve until we receive sufficient facts to make the necessary judgment. He said, quote, we should, if possible, refrain from judging until we have adequate knowledge of the facts. In an essay titled Sitting in the Seat of Judgment, the great essayist William George Jordan reminded us that character cannot be judged as dress goods by viewing a sample yard to represent the whole bolt of cloth. In another essay, he wrote, there is but one quality necessary for the perfect understanding of character, one quality that if man has it, he may dare to judge, that is, omniscience. Most people study character as a proofreader pores over a great poem. His ears are dulled to the majesty and music of the lines. His eyes are darkened to the magic imagination of the genius of the author. That proofreader is busy watching for an inverted comma, a misspacing, or a wrong font letter. He has an eye trained for the imperfections, the weakness. We do not need to judge nearly so much as we think we do. This is the age of snap judgments. We need the courage to say, I don't know. I'm waiting for further evidence. I must hear both sides of the question. It is this suspended judgment that is the supreme form of charity, close quote. This principle was taught with power and authority by King Benjamin in the Book of Mormon. In the fourth chapter of Mosiah, it reads, quote, perhaps thou shalt say, the man has brought upon himself his misery, therefore I will stay my hand, and will not give unto him of my food, nor impart unto him of my substance, that he may not suffer, for his punishments are just. But I say unto you, O man, whosoever doeth this, the same hath great cause to repent. And except he repenteth of that which he hath done, he perisheth forever, and hath no interest in the kingdom of God. And if ye judge the man who putteth up his petition to you for your substance, that he perisheth not, and condemn him, how much more just will be your condemnation for withholding your substance? Close quote. That from Mosiah chapter 4, verses 17 through 22. We must not be inclined to jump to judgment. Judging others for any reason should not be something which we rejoice in doing. Whenever possible, we should temper our judgment with mercy. President Monson in the April 2009 General Conference spoke of the commandment to love and to be merciful towards others throughout this process.
4: Mother Teresa, a Catholic nun who worked among the poor in India most of her life, spoke this truth. If you judge people, you have no time to love them. A friend told me of an experience she had many years ago when she was a teenager. In her ward was a young woman named Sandra, who suffered an injury at birth, resulting in her being somewhat mentally handicapped. Sandra longed to be included with the other girls, but she looked handicapped. She acted handicapped. Her clothing was always ill-fitting. She sometimes made inappropriate comments. Although Sandra attended their mutual activities, it was always the responsibility of the teacher to keep company with her and to try to make her feel welcome and valued, since the girls did not. Then something happened. A new girl of the same age moved into the ward. Nancy was a cute, red-headed, self-confident, popular girl who fit in easily. All the girls wanted to be her friend, but Nancy didn't limit her friendships. In fact, she went out of her way to befriend Sandra and to make certain she always felt included in everything. Nancy seemed to genuinely like Sandra. Of course, the other girls took note and began wondering why they had never befriended Sandra. It now seemed not only acceptable, but desirable. Eventually, they began to realize what Nancy, by her example, was teaching them, that Sandra was a valuable daughter of her Heavenly Father, that she had a contribution to make, and that she deserved to be treated with love and kindness and positive attention. By the time Nancy and her family moved from the neighborhood, a year or so later, Sandra was a permanent part of the group of young women. My friend said that from then on, she and the other girls made certain no one was ever left out, regardless of what might make her different. A valuable, eternal lesson had been learned.
3: That's President Thomas S. Monson. You're listening to the Mormon Channel's Q&A. It's a production of The Church of Jesus Christ of Latter-day Saints. If you have a comment for the Mormon Channel or you'd like to comment on this episode, you can send us an email. Our email address is mormonchannel@ldschurch.org. We received a question that says, quote, "What does it mean when the scriptures talk about us judging with righteous judgment?" Close quote. Part of judging with mercy and love is learning to apply a righteous standard. Of the difference between a righteous and wicked standard in judgment, Elder Oaks said the following, quote, "A final ingredient or principle of a righteous judgment is that it will apply righteous standards. If we apply unrighteous standards, our judgment will be unrighteous. By falling short of righteous standards, we place ourselves in jeopardy of being judged by incorrect or unrighteous standards ourselves." The fundamental scriptures on the whole subject of not judging contains this warning: "For with what judgment ye judge, ye shall be judged, and with what measure ye meet, it shall be measured to you again. Seeing that ye know the light by which ye may judge, which light is the light of Christ, see that ye do not judge wrongfully, for with that same judgment which ye judge, ye shall also be judged." Close quote. It is often required of us to forgive in the midst of judgment. The Lord is perfectly equipped to judge our hearts and to likewise forgive our sins. We should seek after this righteous example in our own limited judgments. Elder Oaks explained this point by saying, quote, "Forgiveness is a companion principle to the commandment that in final judgments we judge not in the intermediate judgments we judge righteously. The Savior taught, 'Judge not, and ye shall not be judged. Condemn not, and ye shall not be condemned. Forgive, and ye shall be forgiven.'" That from Luke chapter 6, verse 37. In modern revelation, the Lord has declared, "I, the Lord, will forgive whom I will forgive, but of you it is required to forgive all men." Close quote. One point emphasized by Elder Oaks, which can help us judge righteous judgment, is the mandate that whenever possible, we must judge situations and not people. In his article, Elder Oak said the following, quote, "A fifth principle of a righteous intermediate judgment is that whenever possible, we will refrain from judging people and only judge situations. This is essential whenever we attempt to act upon different standards than others with whom we must associate, at home, at work, or in the community. We can set and act upon high standards for ourselves or our homes without condemning those who do otherwise. For example, I know of an LDS family with an older teenage son who has become addicted to smoking. The parents have insisted that he not smoke in their home or in front of his younger siblings. That is a wise judgment of a situation, not a person. Then, even as parents take protective measures pertaining to a regrettable situation, they need to maintain loving relations and encourage improved conduct by the precious person." Close quote. In a different talk given in conference, Elder Oak spoke of this principle in regard to our callings in the church. From the October 2007 General Conference, here's Elder Dallin H. Oaks.
6: Members of the Quorum of the Twelve have stressed the importance of exercising inspired judgment in church programs and activities. Elder L. Tom Perry taught this principle in our first worldwide leadership training meeting in 2003. Counseling these same leaders in 2005, Elder Richard Scott said, quote, "Adjust your activities to be consistent with your local conditions and resources. Make sure that the essential needs are met, but do not go overboard in creating so many good things to do that the essential ones are not accomplished. Remember, don't magnify the work to be done, simplify it."
3: That's Elder Dallin H. Oaks. As we follow these principles outlined by Elder Oaks to judge intermediate judgment, seek the Spirit, judge within our stewardship, reserve judgment without facts, judge with a merciful standard of righteousness, forgive those whom we judge, and judge situations over people, we will be blessed with a keen and righteous judgment. Our faith will grow, and our capacity for righteous judgment will increase. From the April 2007 General Conference, Elder Neil L. Anderson explains this righteous transformation in the following terms.
7: Faith is not only a feeling, it is a decision. With prayer, study, obedience, and covenants, we build and fortify our faith. Our conviction of the Savior and of His latter-day work becomes the powerful lens through which we judge all else. Then, as we find ourselves in the crucible of life, as Elder Oaks explained, we have the strength to take the right course. President Hinckley said it this way, "When an individual is motivated by great and powerful convictions of truth, then he disciplines himself not because of demands made by the church, but because of the knowledge within his heart." Are we sufficiently motivated by great and powerful convictions of truth? Do our choices reflect this motivation? Are we becoming who we want to become? It's true, isn't it? Then what else matters?
3: That's Elder Neil L. Anderson.
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0: Jesus the Christ by James E. Talmadge, read by Bradley Ross. Chapter 16, The Chosen Twelve, Their Call and Ordination. The night preceding the morn on which the 12 apostles were called and ordained was spent by the Lord in solitary seclusion. He had continued all night in prayer to God. Then when day had come, and while many people were gathering to hear more of the new and wonderful gospel of the kingdom, he called to come closer some who had theretofore been devotedly associated together as his disciples or followers. And from among them he chose 12, whom he ordained and named apostles. Prior to that time, none of these had been distinguished by any special delegation of authority or appointment. They had been numbered with the disciples in general, though, as we have seen, 7 had received a preliminary call, and had promptly responded thereto by abandoning wholly or in part their business affairs, and had followed the Master. These were Andrew, John, Simon Peter, Philip, Nathanael, James, and Levi Matthew. Prior to this eventful day, however, none of the 12 had been ordained or set apart to their sacred office. The 3 gospel writers who make record of the organization of the 12 place Simon Peter first and Judas Iscariot last in the category. They agree also in the relative position of some, but not all, of the others. Following the order given by Mark, and this may be the most convenient since he names as the first 3 those who later become most prominent, we have the following list: Simon Peter, James, son of Zebedee, John, brother of the last named, Andrew, brother of Simon Peter, Philip, Bartholomew, or Nathanael, Matthew, Thomas, James, son of Alphaeus, Judas, also known as Lebbeus or Thaddeus, Simon, distinguished by his surname Zelotes, also known as the Canaanite, and Judas Iscariot. The 12 considered individually. Simon, named as the first apostle, is more commonly known as Peter, the appellation given him by the Lord on the occasion of their first meeting and afterward confirmed. He was the son of Jonah or Jonas, and by vocation was a fisherman. He and his brother Andrew were partners with James and John, the sons of Zebedee, and apparently the fishing business was a prosperous one with them, for they owned their boats and gave employment to other men. Peter's early home had been in the little fishery town of Bethsaida, on the west shore of the Sea of Galilee. But about the time of his first association with Jesus, or soon thereafter, he, with others of his family, removed to Capernaum, where he appears to have become an independent householder. Simon Peter was a married man before his call to the ministry. He was well-to-do in a material way, and when he once spoke of having left all to follow Jesus, the Lord did not deny that Peter's sacrifice of temporal possessions was as great as had been implied. We are not justified in regarding him as unlettered or ignorant. True, both he and John were designated by the council of rulers as unlearned and ignorant men, but this was spoken of them as indicating their lack of training in the schools of the rabbis. And it is worthy of note that the members of that same council were amazed at the wisdom and power manifested by the 2 apostles, whom they professed to despise. In temperament, Peter was impulsive and stern, and until trained by severe experience, was lacking in firmness. He had many human weaknesses, yet in spite of them all, he eventually overcame the temptations of Satan and the frailties of the flesh, and served his Lord as the appointed and acknowledged leader of the 12. Of the time and place of his death the Scriptures do not speak, but the manner thereof was prefigured by the resurrected Lord, and in part was foreseen by Peter himself. Tradition, originating in the writings of the early Christian historians other than the apostles, states that Peter met death by crucifixion as a martyr during the persecution incident to the reign of Nero, probably between AD 64 and 68. Origen states that the apostle was crucified with his head downward. Peter, with James and John, his associates in the presidency of the 12, had ministered as a resurrected being in the present dispensation, in restoring to earth the Melchizedek priesthood, including the holy apostleship, which had been taken away because of the apostasy and unbelief of men. James and John, brothers by birth, partners in business as fishermen, brethren in the ministry, were associated together and with Peter in the apostolic calling. The Lord bestowed upon the pair a title in common, Boanerges, or Sons of Thunder, possibly with reference to the zeal they developed in his service, which indeed at times had to be restrained, and when they would have had fire called from heaven to destroy the Samaritan villagers who had refused hospitality to the master. They and their mother aspired to the highest honors of the kingdom and asked that the two be given places on the right and the other on the left of Christ in his glory. This ambition was gently reproved by the Lord. The request gave offense to the other apostles. With Peter, these two brothers were witnesses of many of the most important incidents in the life of Jesus. Thus, the three were the only apostles admitted to witness the raising of the daughter of Jairus from the death to life. They were the only members of the 12 present at the transfiguration of Christ. They were nearest the Lord during the period of his mortal agony in Gethsemane. And, as heretofore told, they have ministered in these modern days in the restoration of the holy apostleship, with all its ancient authority and power of blessing. James is commonly designated in theological literature as James I, to distinguish him from the other apostle bearing the same name. James, the son of Zebedee, was the first of the apostles to meet a martyr's violent death. He was beheaded by order of the king, Herod Agrippa. John had been a disciple of the Baptist, and had demonstrated his confidence in the latter's testimony of Jesus by promptly turning from the forerunner and following the Lord. He became a devoted servant and repeatedly refers to himself as the disciple whom Jesus loved. At the Last Supper, John sat next to Jesus, leaning his head upon the Master's breast. And next day, as he stood beneath the cross, he received from the dying Christ the special charge to care for the Lord's mother. And to this, he promptly responded by conducting the weeping Mary to his own house. He was the first to recognize the risen Lord on the shores of Galilee and received from his immortal lips encouragement of his hope that his life would be continued in the body in order that he might minister among men until the Christ shall come in his glory. The realization of that hope has been attested by revelation in modern days. Andrew, son of Jonah and brother of Simon Peter, is mentioned less frequently than the three already considered. He had been one of the Baptist's followers, and with John, the son of Zebedee, left the Baptist to learn from Jesus. And having learned, he went in search of Peter, solemnly averred to him that the Messiah had been found, and brought his brother to the Savior's feet. He shared with Peter in the honor of the call of the Lord on the seashore, and in the promise, "I will make you fishers of men." In one instance, we read of Andrew as present with Peter, James, and John in a private interview with the Lord. And he is mentioned in connection with the miraculous feeding of the 5,000, and as associated with Philip in arranging an interview between certain inquiring Greeks and Jesus. He is named with others in connection with our Lord's ascension. Tradition is rife with stories about this man, but of the extent of his ministry, the duration of his life, and the circumstances of his death, we have no authentic record. Philip may have been the first to receive the authoritative call, "Follow me," from the lips of Jesus, and we find him immediately testifying that Jesus was the long-expected Messiah. His home was in Bethsaida, the town of Peter, Andrew, James, and John. It is said that Jesus found him, whereas the others concerned in that early affiliation seem to have come of themselves severally to Christ. We find brief mention of him at the time the 5,000 were fed, on which occasion Jesus asked him, "When shall we buy bread that these may eat?" This was done as a test, to test and prove him, for Jesus knew what would be done. Philip's reply was based on a statement of the small amount of money at hand, and showed no expectation of miraculous intervention. It was to him the Greeks applied when they sought a meeting with Jesus, as noted in connection with Andrew. He was mildly reproved for his misunderstanding when he asked Jesus to show to him and the others the Father. "Have I been so long with you, so long time with you? And yet hast thou not known me, Philip?" Aside from incidental mention of his presence as one of the 11 after the ascension, the scriptures tell us nothing more concerning him. Bartholomew is mentioned in scripture by this name only in connection with his ordination to the apostleship and as one of the 11 after the ascension. The name means son of Ptolemy. It is practically certain, however, that he is the man called Nathanael in John's gospel, the one whom Christ designated as an Israelite indeed, in whom is no guile. He is named again among those who went fishing with Peter after the resurrection of Christ. His home was in Cana of Galilee. The reasons for assuming that Bartholomew and Nathanael are the same person are these. Bartholomew is named in each of the three synoptic gospels as an apostle, but Nathanael is not mentioned. Nathanael is named twice in John's gospel, and Bartholomew not at all. Bartholomew and Philip, or Nathanael and Philip, are mentioned together. Matthew, or Levi, son of Alphaeus, was one of the seven who received a call to follow Christ before the ordination of the 12. He it was who gave a feast for attending, which Jesus and his disciples were severely criticized by the Pharisees, on the charge that it was unseemly for him to eat with publicans and sinners. Matthew was a publican. He so designates himself in the gospel he wrote. But the other evangelists omit the mention when including him with the 12. His Hebrew name, Levi, is understood by many as an indication of priestly lineage. Of his ministry we have no detailed account, though he is the author of the first gospel. He refrains from special mention of himself except in connection with his call and ordination. He is spoken of by other than scriptural writers as one of the most active of the apostles after Christ's death, and as operating in lands far from Palestine. Thomas, also known as Didymus, the Greek equivalent of his Hebrew name, meaning a twin, is mentioned as a witness of the raising of Lazarus. His devotion to Jesus is shown by his desire to accompany the Lord to Bethany, though persecution in that region was almost certain. To his fellow apostles, Thomas said, "Let us also go, that we may die with him." Even as late in his experience as the night before the crucifixion, Thomas had failed to comprehend the impending necessity of the Savior's sacrifice. And when Jesus referred to going away and leaving the others to follow, Thomas asked how they would know the way. For his lack of understanding, he stood reproved. He was absent when the resurrected Christ appeared to the assembled disciples in the evening of the day of his rising. And, on being informed by the others that they had seen the Lord, he forcefully expressed his doubt and declared he would not believe unless he could see and feel for himself the wounds in the crucified body. 8 days later, the Lord visited the apostles again when, as on the earlier occasion, they were within closed doors, and to Thomas the Lord said, "Reach hither thy finger, and behold my hands, and reach hither thy hand, and thrust it into my side." When Thomas, no longer doubting, but with love and reverence filling his soul, exclaimed, "My Lord and my God," the Lord said unto him, "Thomas, because thou hast seen me, thou hast believed. Blessed are they that have not seen and yet have believed." Of Thomas, no further record appears in the New Testament, aside from that of his presence with his fellows after the ascension. James, son of Alphaeus, is mentioned in the Gospels only in the matter of his ordination to the apostleship, but once elsewhere in the New Testament by the appellation son of Alphaeus. In writings other than scriptural, he is sometimes designated as James II, to avoid confusing him with James, the son of Zebedee. There is acknowledged uncertainty concerning the identity of James, the son of Alphaeus, as the James or one of the Jameses referred to in the Acts and the Epistles, and a plentitude of controversial literature on the subject is extant. Judas is called Lebius Thaddeus by Matthew, Thaddeus by Mark, and Judas, the brother of James, by Luke. The only other specific reference to this apostle is made by John, and is incident to the last long interview between Jesus and the apostles, where this Judas, not Iscariot, asked how or why Jesus would manifest himself to his chosen servants and not to the world at large. The man's question shows that the really distinguishing character of the apostleship was not fully comprehended by him at that time. Simon Zelotes, so designated in Acts, and as Simon called Zelotes in Luke's gospel, is distinguished by both Matthew and Mark as the Canaanite. The last designation has no reference to the town of Cana, nor to the land of Canaan. Neither is it in any sense of geographical significance. It is the Syro-Chaldaic equivalent of the Greek word which is rendered in the English translation Zelotes. The two names, therefore, have the same fundamental meaning, and each refers to the Zealots, a Jewish sect or faction, known for its zeal in maintaining the Mosaic ritual. Doubtless, Simon had learned moderation and toleration from the teachings of Christ. Otherwise, he would scarcely have been suited to the apostolic ministry. His zealous earnestness, properly directed, may have developed into a most serviceable trait of character. This apostle is nowhere in the scriptures named apart from his colleagues. Judas Iscariot is the only Judean named among the 12. All the others were Galileans. He is generally understood to have been a resident of Kerioth, a small town in the southern part of Judea, but a few miles west of the Dead Sea. Though, for this tradition, and also for the signification of his surname, we lack direct authority. So, too, we are uninformed as to his lineage, except that his father's name was Simon. He served as treasurer, or agent of the apostolic company, receiving and dispersing such offerings as were made by disciples and friends, and purchasing supplies as required. That he was unprincipled and dishonest in the discharge of this trust is attested by John. His avaricious and complaining nature revealed itself in his murmuring against what he called a waste of costly spikenard in the anointing of the Lord by Mary but a few days before the crucifixion. He hypocritically suggested that the precious ointment could have been sold and the proceeds given to the poor. The crowning deed of perfidy in the career of Iscariot was his deliberate betrayal of the Master to death. And this the infamous creature did for a price, and accomplished the foul deed with a kiss. He brought his guilty life to a close by a revolting suicide, and his spirit went to that awful fate reserved for the sons of perdition. General characteristics of the 12. A survey of the general characteristics and qualifications of this body of 12 men reveals some interesting facts. Before their selection as apostles, they had all become close disciples of the Lord. They believed in him. Several of them, possibly all, had openly confessed that he was the Son of God. And yet it is doubtful that any of them fully understood the real significance of the Savior's work. It is evident by the later remarks of many of them, and by the instructions and rebuke they called forth from the Master, that the common Jewish expectations of a Messiah, who would reign in splendor as an earthly sovereign after he had subdued all other nations, had a place in even the hearts of these chosen ones. After long experience, Peter's concern was, "Behold, we have forsaken all and followed thee. What shall we have, therefore?" They were as children, to be trained and taught. But they were mostly willing pupils, receptive of a soul, and imbued with a sincere eagerness to serve. To Jesus, they were his little ones, his children, his servants, and his friends, as they merited. They were all of the common people, not rabbis, scholars, nor priestly officials. Their inner natures, not their outward accomplishments, were taken into prime account in the Lord's choosing. The Master chose them. They did not choose themselves. By him they were ordained, and they could in consequence rely the more implicitly upon his guidance and support. To them much was given, much of them was required. With the one black exception, they all became shining lights in the kingdom of God and vindicated the Master's selection. He recognized in each the characteristics of fitness developed in the primeval world of spirits. Disciples and apostles. Discipleship is general. Any follower of a man or devotee to a principle may be called a disciple. The holy apostleship is an office and calling belonging to the higher or Melchizedek priesthood, at once exalted and specific, comprising as a distinguishing function that of personal and special witness to the divinity of Jesus Christ as the one and only Redeemer and Savior of mankind. The apostleship is an individual bestowal, and as such is conferred only through ordination. That the 12 did constitute a council or quorum, having authority in the church established by Jesus Christ, is shown by their ministrations after the Lord's resurrection and ascension. Their first official act was that of filling the vacancy in their organization occasioned by the apostasy and death of Judas Iscariot. And in connection with this procedure, the presiding apostle, Peter, set forth the essential qualifications of the one who would be chosen and ordained, which comprise such knowledge of Jesus, his life, death and resurrection, as would make the new apostle one with the 11 as special witnesses of the Lord's work. The ordination of the 12 apostles marked the inauguration of an advanced epoch in the earthly ministry of Jesus, an epoch characterized by the organization of a body of men invested with the authority of the holy priesthood, upon whom would rest, more particularly after the Lord's departure, the duty and responsibility of continuing the work he had begun and of building up the church established by him. The word apostle is an anglicized form derived from the Greek apostolos, meaning literally one who is sent, and connoting an envoy or official messenger who speaks and acts by the authority of one superior to himself. In this sense, Paul afterward applied the title to Christ as one specifically sent and commissioned of the Father. The Lord's purpose in choosing and ordaining the 12 is thus enunciated by Mark. And he ordained 12, that they should be with him, and that he might send them forth to preach, and to have power to heal sickness and to cast out devils. For a season, following his ordination, the apostles remained with Jesus, being specially trained and instructed by him for the work then before them. Afterward, they were specifically charged and sent forth to preach and to administer in the authority of their priesthood, as shall hereafter considered.
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2: Digital only. 7 days of General Conference Prep by Brittany Beatty Church Magazines. Isn't it insightful that Messiah chapter 2 doesn't simply begin with King Benjamin giving his address? Instead, the first 8 verses of that chapter reveal an important aspect of King Benjamin's address. They show intentional preparation that individuals, families, and leaders made to prepare their hearts and minds to hear the messages from the prophet, King Benjamin. Some examples include 1. An invitation was given to everyone to come and listen, verse 1. 2. This invitation was acted on in response to instruction from a prophet, see Mosiah chapter 1, verse 10.

tents toward the temple so they could remain there and hear the prophet. Verse 6. 7. They sent out written messages of the teaching so everyone could receive the words spoken. Verse 8. I love this example of preparing to hear the prophet of God. Perhaps these verses about preparation are included in the Book of Mormon to inspire us to prepare intentionally for general conference or for any messages from God's prophets throughout the year. The last few years, I've tried to prepare intentionally for general conference the week before, and it's made my conference experience more meaningful in many beautiful ways. If you'd like to try 7 days of intentional general conference prep, here are some ideas based on verses from Mosiah 2. Mosiah 2, 7 days of general conference prep. 1. Invite all to come and listen. Verse 1. Invite others to view general conference. 2. Act on a prophet's instruction. Mosiah 1:10. Act on current invitations from prophets. 3. Offer a sacrifice and burnt offering. Verse 3. Pray about something you can sacrifice to better receive God's word. 4. Give thanks for all God has done. Verse 4. Give thanks for how your life has been blessed by teachings from previous general conferences. 5. Journey to the temple and find spaces for their families. Verse 5. Create a sacred space for listening to general conference. 6. Pitch their tents toward the prophet. Remain and hear. Verse 6. Evaluate how well your heart is turned toward the prophets and prepare to remain and hear. 7. Send out the messages in writing. Verse 8. Prepare a plan for future conference study. Day 1. Invite others to view general conference. You can invite others one-on-one or send out an invite to all of your social media friends. Get creative about other ways you could share an invitation in your community. You might create a fun invitation for your family or roommates at home to signify the special event and blessings of learning from prophets and church leaders. Day 2. Act on current invitations from prophets. We can show Heavenly Father we're ready to receive instruction and act on it by acting on teachings we have already received. Consider reading through previous talks from prophets and apostles and acting on invitations they gave. Day 3. Pray about something you can sacrifice to better receive God's word. Consider what sacrifice you might make this week to show Heavenly Father you are ready to hear more from Him. For instance, inspired by 2 previous invitations from President Russell M. Nelson to hold a social media fast, I've found it helpful to sacrifice social media, except to share about General Conference, and even other non-church media leading up to General Conference. It helps to clear my mind to focus more on Jesus Christ and His Word. We can each pray for inspiration to know what sacrifice would best help us individually to prepare. Day 4. Give thanks for how your life has been blessed by teachings from previous general conferences. Consider how your life has been blessed as you've acted on previous general conference teachings. Express thanks to Heavenly Father for those teachings and blessings. You might even record your thoughts in your journal or share your experiences with loved ones. Day 5. Create a sacred space for listening to general conference. Whether you will be listening to general conference in a meeting house, your home, a quiet park, or your workplace, see if there's a way to prepare that space as a house of learning. Consider simple ways you can, as President Nelson taught regarding the Sabbath, remodel your home or other places into a center of gospel learning for general conference, such as tidying up or even temporarily removing potential distractions. Day 6. Evaluate how well your heart is turned toward the prophets and prepare to remain and hear. When I think of the people pitching their tents toward the prophet, I'm reminded to evaluate how well I'm facing the prophets. We can consider reviewing Thou Shalt Have No Other Gods from President Nelson and Which Way Do You Face? From Elder Lynn G. Robbins, Emeritus General Authority 70. They ask wonderful questions about how well we are facing toward God and His prophets. In doing so, we can open our hearts to repent and to be more ready to follow God's commandments in the upcoming.

0: upcoming general conference. I also love how King Benjamin's people prepared to remain and hear without needing to leave their tents when he spoke. When I was younger, I sometimes considered the music of general conference as a good break time, but now I realize that the music is also an important part of conference teachings. I try to prepare better to learn from that part of general conference so I can remain throughout all 2 hours of each session. That may be difficult with children or special circumstances, but we might consider if there is anything we can prepare, such as snacks or activities for children, or even making sure we're getting to bed early to remain alert, so we can reduce needs to leave general conference during sessions and instead remain and hear. Mosiah chapter 2 verse 6, as King Benjamin's people did. Day 7. 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As in the days of King Benjamin, our prophets today have their words made available to everyone through the Liahona, or Gospel Library app. Make a plan now to study the words of the prophets after conference so that you're ready to go. 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
3: My Family History Miracle by Matthew Mangum, based on a true story. Now this prophecy Adam spake as he was moved upon by the Holy Ghost, and a genealogy was kept of the children of God. Moses chapter 6, verse 8. My dad had been doing a lot of family history work. I loved hearing about my ancestors who were pioneers, ancestors who fought in the American Revolutionary War, and ancestors who had been kings and knights in Europe. How would you like to come to the family history library with me on Saturday? Dad asked one day. Sure. I couldn't wait to see for myself the royal names on our pedigree chart. We arrived in Salt Lake City and enjoyed the summer morning sunshine as we walked to the library. I became more and more excited the closer we got. There inside that big building were the names and stories of my own family, pioneers, soldiers, knights, and all. Once inside, Dad pulled up a couple of chairs in front of a computer. We sat down, and he began navigating through databases to show me where our family tied into a royal line. His forehead furrowed. I can't seem to find it today, he finally said. I was very disappointed. We spent the rest of the morning looking through books that held stories of my pioneer ancestors. I enjoyed that too, but I still wanted to learn more about my other ancestors. Don't worry, Dad said. We'll come back next weekend. The week flew by, and soon Dad and I were sitting in front of a computer in the family history library again. This time, Dad said, aha! Found it. He scrolled through names of kings and queens from all over Europe recorded there in my family history. There were so many names and dates that it would take many days to get them all into our family history software. We'll have to come back a lot to get all the information we need, I said. A woman working on the computer next to us glanced over and saw what we were doing. I'm related to that line, too, she said. I've been working here every day to get information about those ancestors. Within minutes, she copied all of her information onto a disk and handed it to Dad. As we walked back to the car, I thought hard. Heavenly Father must really want us to find our ancestors, don't you think, Dad? He smiled. I think you're right. If we had found the ancestors we were looking for last week, we may not have met our new friend here today. And had we not met her, we would not have been able to find so many of our ancestors so quickly. I knew that Heavenly Father had helped us discover almost 1,000 years' worth of family history in one morning. He loves our ancestors as much as He loves us. We needed to help them just as He had helped us, by finding their names, learning about their lives, and making sure their temple work was done. Someday I will meet them, and we can be an eternal family.
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0: The history of the church in Italy. Among the first missionaries to Italy in 1850 was Elder Lorenzo Snow, a member of the Quorum of the 12 Apostles. By 1855, 50 members had immigrated to America, but 64 members remained. Progress was interrupted by anti-church activity outside the valley and heavy legal requirements. Finally, after years of unsuccessful attempts, in 1964, the church was allowed to resume missionary efforts. In 1966, the first Italian mission was opened in Florence, and a year later, there were 66 members. By 1985, membership was 12,000. In 1993, Italy gave formal legal status to the church. That December, 50 church missionaries were invited to sing on Vatican Radio from St. Peter's Basilica at the Vatican. Current membership in Italy is 23,430.
9: Welcome to Into All the World, where we discuss the growth of the church around the globe. I'm Tim Taggart. Joining me in the studio today are President Jeff and Karen Acerson, who have recently presided over the Italy-Rome mission. President Acerson served in the Italy-Milan mission, but when a new mission in Padua was created, he finished his mission there. That's kind of interesting. President and Sister Acerson are both Utah natives, both attended BYU, where they met. They also both worked for Word Perfect. Sister Acerson in marketing and customer support, and President Acerson in public relations. The Acersons have 6 children. 4 were with them during most of their mission, and 3 were called on missions during their service. Thank you for joining us. It's fun to have you here today. What a wonderful experience you must have had in this incredible part of the world.
10: It was marvelous. It was beyond words. We felt like we won the jackpot when we got to our mission call to the Italy-Rome mission.
9: It must have been a fascinating experience with your children and for your children when they were there. Can we start out just talking a little bit about that? We'd like to hear a little bit about your family, but it sounds like they're so connected with your mission. It sounds like a really interesting experience.
11: Okay, honey, you get to talk about our children.
10: We had one son who had already served a mission, and when we got our mission call, everyone was in tears for their own reasons, and he had served with the mission president as he worked in the office at one point. And, you know, I thought this really didn't affect him a great deal because he would stay here and go to college, but he was weeping because he knew what that calling meant.
9: Yeah.
10: And everyone else had their own reactions. Some were very excited, and mostly the theme for our family became, I will go and do the things that the Lord commands. And it was very, very special to have them there with us. Some mission presidents and their wives said, oh, I don't know what I would have done if I'd had children there. It's so busy. And those who took children said, I don't know what I would have done without our children.
9: Yeah.
10: And I'm so glad that we were able to take them because they really blessed our lives. They were able to have their lives so enriched mm-hmm. by the missionaries being, you know, with them. And also being able to have that experience in another country was so invaluable. And it really helped build their testimony, to strengthen their testimony about the way of life that they had chosen.
9: It seems to me like the Lord uses us in whatever situation we're in, but we're always the ones who receive the most blessings from whatever that is.
11: It's true. You know, we found, and it was surprising to me, the number of missionary opportunities that were given to us because of our children.
9: Oh.
11: It was amazing. The Italians saw this family and they just were drawn to the family where our children went to school. It just created so many opportunities for our children to have a missionary opportunity.
9: Mm-hmm. But it must be a very interesting situation where the predominant church is so pervasive, and there's a huge cultural aspect of that as well. How does that impact the missionary work as well as your family relationship, just that feeling of being there in the center of the church?
11: You know, it's interesting you say so pervasive. Our children attended an international Catholic school.
9: Uh-huh.
11: So, yes, pervasive in the sense that it is a Catholic community. And, you know, the way it affected our children, I mean, they and the missionaries, everything, people say, I was born Catholic, I was baptized Catholic, and I will die Catholic.
10: Mm-hmm. So very, very much a tradition.
9: Yeah.
10: Mm-hmm.
11: And it made it at times very challenging to get beyond that initial door that they would tend to close on the missionaries. And you know, the area of presidency, as they would come and train and spend time with us, they would say it would take up to approximately 7 contacts with people to break through that barrier.
9: Uh-huh.
11: And so we just have to keep encouraging the missionaries to be encouraged that their efforts were not in vain, that the doors would eventually open, and they did,
9: mm-hmm.
11: as they were persistent and consistent in sharing the gospel. Those doors did open, and they had great opportunities.
9: Is the church becoming more well known in Italy and in Rome?
10: A little more, I think, with the announcement of the temple.
9: Uh-huh.
10: That started things rolling. We were challenged to double our baptisms, and we were able to do that, but we feel like it was because the temple had been announced. Maybe not so much that it increased others' awareness of it, but I think the Lord was preparing the land for the temple. And now, because of the beginning of the construction, I think it will really heighten the awareness of our faith, and people will become interested and curious. They're very curious people. They want to know mm-hmm. what you're about, and so they will ask some questions, and it's a perfect opportunity to teach them about the restored gospel.
9: Yeah, let's talk a little bit about the new Rome Temple and the property. It's such a fascinating story, that location and the groundbreaking that's occurred for the temple. And I understand that you had an opportunity to be there.
11: We did. When we left Italy, we knew that it would be forthcoming, the groundbreaking, and we kind of looked at each other and said, we need to come back for that. And fortunately, we had the opportunity to go back. And, you know, talking about the temple site itself, every time we had new missionaries come to enter the mission, we took the opportunity for them to go visit the temple site.
9: Mm-hmm.
11: Even before it was designated as the temple site. And we would take the new missionaries up there and allow them some time to meditate and contemplate their 2 years of service, or a year and a half for the sisters, on really what this mission meant to them, and to use that ground or that holy area as a vision of what can happen.
9: Mm.
11: And they would kind of fan out and find their own little sacred place on the property and prayerfully dedicate themselves to the service of the Lord.
10: It was a beautiful spot. They purchased the land when President Flossie was the mission president, mm-hmm. years ago. And I'm not sure exactly how it was acquired, but there were several miracles that have happened regarding that piece of property. One is that there are many ruins that are underneath the grounds everywhere in Italy. And they have to approve your land for any future construction. So they'll dig some deep trenches about mm-hmm. every 10 feet to see if they run into anything. The stake had a fast. This was not during our time. This was before our time. They had a fast, and they did the testing, and there was nothing found there. Mm. However, there was things found in the adjoining property.
9: Mm.
10: So we feel like it was a great blessing that we are now able to build on that spot. It is 50% larger than Temple Square, just mm-hmm. to give you an idea.
9: Wow.
10: It has beautiful Roman pines, which are kind of like umbrella trees, mm-hmm. very tall and stately and majestic. It also has a little olive grove there. But to see the saints, I think my favorite part of being there was the groundbreaking was wonderful, but to go on Sunday night after the groundbreaking and see them unveil the plans for the temple site, not just for the temple, but for the visitor center, for the hostel where people would come and stay as they did their temple work, and also the stake center. They have not seen a stake center as we have seen here in Utah and in some of the other places here in the United States. And it was very exciting to see them ooh and ah, and you looked around and they were wiping tears of joy. They were very excited. They're very proud of this this plan, this this building, and the beauty that will be theirs
9: there in Italy. The whole of the membership of the church in Italy got to participate in this over the satellite system the next day. And I heard reports from some of our friends up in the north as well as the south of what a thrill it was to be a part of that experience for their temple. There's something that happens as a temple is announced and then built that does something spiritually that doesn't happen in any other way. And I'm sure that's impacted the work as you prepared things for this moment.
11: You know, as we were able to participate in the groundbreaking, President Castellani is he's the temple president for the Swiss temple.
9: Uh-huh.
11: He's Italian. And he was able to speak at the groundbreaking ceremony. And we had been made aware that the faithful saints of Italy made up 80% of the work that was being done in the Swiss temple.
9: Wow.
11: And for them to travel the distances that they had to travel, it was a journey. Yeah. It's not something like here in Utah where we can, 10, 15 minutes, we're in there and we can be in our session participating in the temple. They literally travel for hours upon hours.
10: They would usually rent a bus, a chartered bus, and travel for about 14 hours through the night. And once there, they would spend several days there, and they would spend all of their time in the temple. In the evenings, they might have different activities for the youth, but they would take everyone. It was a great time for them.
9: And I'm sure a great socializing experience as well.
10: But now they'll have that opportunity right there in Italy.
9: Yeah. Has there been much reaction, positive or negative, by the press about this whole thing, or are they paying attention?
11: You know, it's interesting. When it was first announced that there would be a temple, that President Monson announced that, there was a very favorable article that came out in the national press, and it was, in every aspect of it, it was very complimentary to the church, and that a temple would be built, and identified how many members of the church were in Italy, and you know, it was amazing how positive and favorable it was towards the church.
10: Uh-huh. The stake president, President DeFeo, is very, very good at dealing with questions. They came into the sacrament meeting to see the membership and see what goes on in our church, the media did, and were able to write a fairly accurate, it was a very accurate article. And since then, some things have come out. We have not been there, so I don't know what the media has covered since we've been there for the groundbreaking. But as a general rule, the Mormons are looked upon as very good citizens. You know, we take the missionaries and do service projects, give blood, that kind of thing, and it makes a good impression on the people there.
9: I'm sure.
11: At the groundbreaking, there were representatives from the city and from the state of Italy, from the Senate, and there were also representatives from the Catholic Church. So it
9: Wonderful.
11: They were very supportive of what was taking place that day.
9: That's great. This is such an opening of a new day and a new age in Italy and in Rome. One of my best friends served a mission in Italy while I was in Australia 40 years ago. And so it's like my second mission that I've kept track of through all these years. And it's such a thrill to go to that city and see, you know, those remnants of history so present in the city, and to think of the things that represented and the tie-in with Christianity, with Paul and with Peter, and now in a day of restoration to see all the blessings of the gospel and the restoration come back to this people.
11: I think Peter and Paul are rejoicing.
9: I bet. You know, you just know that's true.
10: One of our first experiences was at a district conference, the first fall that we were there. Well, I guess it was probably one of the first months that we were there. And as we were sitting on the stand, we looked out at these people who were in the congregation. They came up, some of the youth came up and did a musical number. And we were so touched to see them come together, because as we had visited some of the branches, there were only sometimes one or two members who were of the youth. Yeah. And I thought, oh, how nice it is for them to get together. And I looked to him and I said, you know, we have got to have a little youth conference or something so that we can show them how much fun it is to be members of the church together. And so while we were on the stand, we just decided this and planned it and looked at our calendar real quickly and set a date and announced it from the pulpit. So we asked the district of Napoli and the district of Florence, their leadership, to help us, and the young men, young women leaders came. And we had some workshops given by them and by some of the missionaries. We had some fun. We were looking for a service project, and I just didn't know what to do. We, of course, could clean up the neighborhood and paint over some graffiti and that kind of thing, but we didn't want to step on anyone's toes as far as their public work system goes. So when I went to one of the district meetings for the missionaries, they said, oh, now there's this activity on Saturday where the stake men are going to go and clean up the temple grounds. Now, they referred to it as the temple grounds even before it was announced. Mm. It had not been announced at that point yet. So I said, oh, they are. Tell me the details. And they said, oh, Sister Asterson, only the men are supposed to go. And I said, well, let me call the stake president and we'll ask and see if we might be able to have the youth come. And President DeFeo was wonderful. And he said, absolutely, bring them here. They can work alongside with us. We've got missionaries and some of the men. And bring a picnic and enjoy the grounds after we're done. So we did. They worked hard for a couple of hours. We had a morningside that morning, went and did the temple, the work on the temple grounds, had a nice picnic, and then we had our closing event, which was a testimony meeting. And it was so wonderful to hear those testimonies from these very strong youth. Some of them, again, only members of their family. Some of them had traveled quite far to come to this little youth conference. And keeping in mind that the temple had not been announced, we made reference and we said, someday you will come back here and you will bring your children and your grandchildren, and you'll be able to stand on this very spot where you have borne a testimony of the gospel of Jesus Christ and its truthfulness, and you will be able to share this experience with them and tell them about your work here on the temple site. And hopefully at that time there will be a temple on this ground. And it was a very moving event. And just right after that, just a couple of months later, they announced the temple. And that was, I'm sure, a thrill for every one of those youth who had come and been there that day.
9: What are some of the experiences that you saw in the lives of the people of Italy that shows that restoration spirit is alive?
11: Well, the Italian people, I mean, I came back weighing more than I when I entered the mission field, both times, both as a youth and then again as a mission president. But, you know, the faithfulness of the Italian saints, we found that the baptismal rate may not be as high as maybe some of the areas in Europe, but the retention rate is at the top of the mm-hmm. charts. Based through all of Europe, it is all three missions. They were in the top tier of the retention rate of members of the church that are converted and baptized.
9: Terrific.
11: One story that we'd like to share with you about a convert to the church who his previous life before he contacted or found out about the church was that he was part of the mafia. And he has a wife, and at the time he had two children. And with the birth of their third child, he had some very strong impressions that he needed to change his life. Mm-hmm. He just knew that the direction that he was going and the life that he was living was not what he needed to be doing for his family. And the missionaries, and that was the daughter that he had when those feelings came. At the time the missionaries contacted the family, she was 4 years old. Mm-hmm. And so he had, you know, these feelings for a period of time, met the missionaries, and they began to teach him. And there were some struggles. He, I think, felt drawn to the church, felt the Spirit, but ultimately felt that he could not repent of the things that he had done in his life.
10: At the time that the missionaries contacted their family, he was in a witness protection program. Mm. So he was no longer with the mafia.
11: Yeah, he had been away from that, but he felt his past was just, he didn't really understand the atonement, what it can do. And I can remember there were two sister missionaries that were teaching him, along with some of the members that were participating. And I can remember going over and participating with the sister missionaries. And his wife was ready. Mm. She was so ready. You could just see the light emanate from her.
10: She could really see the blessings that the gospel.
11: She knew that it was the right thing. And the two sons that they had, they just loved the missionaries. Mm. And they just had light as well. And he just still struggled. He felt like, could he really do this? Could he really be forgiven? And I can remember as we taught him, the Spirit bore witness to him that even for him, the atonement was real. Hmm. And that evening, he was invited to kneel with his family and to offer a prayer of his heart to his Heavenly Father to be able to receive a witness that he could be forgiven of things that he had done. And a couple of days passed, and after that evening, and the sisters had an occasion to call me and said, "President, has he called you yet?" And I said, no, he hasn't called you yet?" And I said, "No." He said, "Oh, President." Well, later that afternoon, he called me, and he shared with me that he had felt the Spirit and knew that he could be forgiven, and that he had accepted the invite to be baptized.
9: Wow.
11: And he was baptized, and then he baptized his two sons and his wife.
9: Wow.
11: And, you know,
10: it was amazing to see the change that came over that little family. Yeah.
11: The gospel changes lives.
9: Yeah.
11: As we open up our heart and surrender our will to his, he will make that change be as if nothing ever happened.
9: Yeah.
11: And the hope and the love that that family has through the atonement is just incredible.
9: Yeah.
11: Beautiful to see a family like that.
9: And it's only the beginning of the story.
11: It's only the beginning.
9: There are generations more that will follow that story.
10: And those young men will serve missions, and they will affect lives, and it goes on and on. We see especially a growth in the church among the young people in their 20s. They're really searching for something else. Sometimes they're a member of their faith because of tradition, but when they're really seeking for answers, they find the church and they find the missionaries. There was one young man who said that he had a dream one night, and he was being chased by these beasts, and he ran into a building, and he couldn't find any of the doors that were unlocked to escape these beasts, and he finally came upon one door and rushed through the door, and there were two young men in a white shirt and tie with these tags, and they helped him fight off the beasts. When he woke up, he remembered this dream vividly, and he didn't know what it meant, but he thought about these two young men, and he thought maybe a few years ago he had seen these men at a bus stop. That very day, he saw two Mormon missionaries. Huh. And so he went up to them and approached them and asked them, "What are you doing here? What do you do?" And so they started sharing the gospel with him. Uh-huh. And he decided that that was a message to him, that he was being kind of tossed and torn between a lot of things. He said, "I was almost ready to lose myself," is what he said. And he said that these men came in, and these young elders came in and helped him fight off his demons.
9: Wow.
10: And he's a member of the church, and I just think that's great. There was another young man who lived in the Napoli area, and he was 4 months away from taking his vows to be a priest. And the missionaries came and knocked on his door. His mother was ill, and so he sent them away. But he's a really sweet, sweet young man, and he thought, I was a little rude to them, and I should apologize to them, and it kind of bothered him for a while. He saw them the next week at a grocery store, and he said, I'm so sorry for being rude. Why don't you come back and we'll chat? So they did, and he said, as they taught him, he said, I felt the Spirit for the first time. He said, I knew then what it felt like. And he said, and I knew I could not go through with this vow that I was going to take.
9: Yeah.
10: And he prayed to God to help him find a way to get out of that commitment. And he did eventually. And then he went on to serve a mission in the Dallas, Texas mission.
9: Oh, terrific.
10: Yeah. And now he's back. He's a counselor in the branch there and a tremendous force and helps the missionaries with a lot of their work and just a really outstanding young man.
9: You know, in the gospel, the whole story of the gospel is a story of individuals who gain their own testimony of the gospel through the power of the Holy Ghost, multiplied by millions.
11: You know, we found during our time there in Italy, we found that the Lord works in every way possible in bringing people to his gospel.
9: Mm-hmm.
11: There was a young lady that read a book, Serena. You remember that book?
10: Mm-hmm. She was reading a book by a Mormon author and became interested in what she was reading and started looking up some information on the internet and realized that this author was LDS. And so she contacted someone who had a blog, who was a member who used to live in Italy. He's Italian, and now he lives in Utah. And he started answering some of her questions. And then he sent a referral to us and said, will you please go and teach this young girl? Well, she was in her 20s. She was a student and going to Pisa for school. But she lived about an hour and a half outside the city. So for her to come in for church, it was rather difficult because even during the week, the buses and trains ran on schedule. But on the weekends, they did not. So it made it very challenging. But she eventually joined the church because of this little contact that she had and her search led her to the restored gospel.
9: Isn't that wonderful?
10: Mm-hmm.
9: Do you have much impact from the country website and from the internet? Is it being a positive thing in the lives of members of the church over there much that you can see?
11: Well, John, well, I don't want to say his full name, but the young man in Rome, I mean, he, over the internet, I mean, he prepared himself before he even met the missionaries. He knew so much about the gospel because of the internet. He had gone on and checked it all out. At first, I think
10: he was actually reading a Sherlock Holmes book and ran across a reference to Mormons. And so he looked it up, and he's a very, very bright young man. And he was 17 at the time and had learned so much about it that he thought, oh, I'd like to call. And he found the phone number to the church, but he thought, oh, I can't call. It's Monday night. They're having family night.
11: I mean, that's he knew so much.
9: That's true.
10: And every time he would go and meet with the missionaries said he already knew what they were going to teach him.
9: Yeah.
10: They had given him an assignment, and he went beyond that.
9: Yeah.
10: And they said he could have taught us the lessons.
9: Wow.
10: And he wanted to join the church and was afraid to ask his parents. He said that when he went to his father to ask him for permission to be baptized, he said it was the hardest thing that he had ever done because he was so afraid of hurting his family and making them upset with him. And his father, who had seen the beautiful changes in his life, said, "Where do I sign?"
9: Wow.
10: And so he's now a member of the church.
9: That's
10: and
9: terrific.
10: Such a contributing member, just an amazing young man.
9: Well, and the Lord prepares for the future of the church, one individual at a time, and you can see
10: Absolutely.
9: Some of that thing changing.
10: Absolutely. And you know, one of those stories is going on right now. There was a young man from the Philippines.
9: Mm-hmm.
10: He is a little bit older, had to have special permission to go on his mission, but he looks very young. But he didn't join the church until a little bit later. He had met the missionaries years before, but his father disallowed him to have any contact with them. But he had been taught enough and had gained a testimony later on, and this shows the importance of the missionaries keeping an area book. Some missionaries had come into the area, just started calling everyone in the book and called him. And he said, "How did you get my number?" And they said, "Well, it's in a book in our apartment." And he was a little concerned about that at first, but then they started meeting together again, and this time he was older and could make more of his own own decisions. And he knew that even though his parents still would not approve, that he really needed to join the church. And so he did. And now he's on a mission in the Milan mission. Wow. And is actually now serving, as you say, you know, bringing up the future leadership. He's now serving as a branch president in one of those branches that needs a missionary to serve as a branch president. And, you know, it's such a beautiful thing to see the gospel at work in their lives and for them to now step up and be a leader in the church. Yeah. It's tremendous. Yeah.
9: That's wonderful. What a blessing for the future, too, as these young men and young women prepare themselves and then move into leadership roles and raise great righteous families. And that's coming for your missionaries in the years to come. You're probably seeing that now.
10: And that's such outstanding missionaries.
11: You know, there's one example of that that even dates back before our mission this time. Our home ward in Rome was Rome 2. Mm-hmm. And there's a young man there that's just a great young man that is looking for a companion. And we found it kind of things worked out that I don't know how he connected up. Maybe it was a youth conference or
10: they met,
11: and he met this young lady that is the daughter of a man that I taught and was baptized.
9: Wow.
11: 35 years ago.
9: Yeah.
11: And all of a sudden here are these two wonderful people that have been seasoned in the church coming together in a celestial marriage, and they're just going to be so much to the advantage of moving forward in the gospel because of their parents joined the church earlier on.
9: So. Yeah, and you see that growth of the church over generations. And
10: we often would tease him that President Acerson here prepared his family so that they could have a righteous daughter so that he could marry her.
9: And, you know, the Lord works in just such mysterious ways.
10: Absolutely.
9: As well.
10: And
9: what a blessing
10: years and
9: to
10: years
9: be
10: ahead.
9: A part of it afterwards.
10: Yeah.
9: I'm Tim Taggart. You're listening to Into All the World on the Mormon Channel. Today we're discussing missionary work in Rome, Italy with President Jeff and Karen Acerson. It's such a delight to have you here and to contemplate the work that's going on around the world, and especially in Rome. Talk a little bit about the church. What does the church look like in Rome, the number of units and that sort of thing, and how the membership is doing and the leadership and the growth and the work among the sisters and that sort of thing in the church?
11: You know, it's Rome too. Once again, I'll just give you that as an example. When we first arrived there, at the start of our mission, the growth was kind of stagnant.
9: Mm-hmm.
11: In fact, they had not had a baptism in that ward in
10: about a year.
11: About a year.
10: Mm-hmm. This is just what we were told.
11: That's what we were told, and we were just amazed that, you know, when I was a young missionary, there was a great deal of success, and I'm sure that was the Lord's time frame to prepare leaders that were serving in today's world, but. You know, it was. You know, we just challenged the missionaries and ourselves to really try to move the work forward. And you know, when Elder Hells called or set us apart, he made the comment to us. He said, "You know, you need to help the missionaries understand that they can baptize, because you know sometimes you get in these mindsets and it kind of holds you back from really what the Lord wants you to do." But anyway, in Rome too, by the time we'd left, we were busting at the seams, and the facility there really at best is, I mean, it's a good facility, but it really isn't adequate for the saints. Uh-huh.
10: They actually have an overflow room with a television so that you can watch sacrament meeting.
9: Wow.
10: And they bring the sacrament into that other room.
9: Hmm.
10: And that overflow room is about to overflowing now. So they cannot wait for this new stake center because they will get to go in there.
9: Yeah.
10: And so, you know, it's almost a little challenging. The missionaries just kind of look at each other like, where will we put the investigators when they come? And they do have investigators. We sometimes had a baptism every week or every other week, and sometimes a couple during
9: what
10: a week.
9: What a thrilling problem.
10: Very, very exciting. Very exciting.
9: That's great.
11: You know, speaking of yet another area in the Rome stake, during our time there, there was an earthquake.
9: Uh-huh.
11: And that was up in L'Aquila, one of the cities. And it destroyed or damaged the meeting house that they were meeting in.
9: Oh.
11: So they were not able to meet. They ended up having to meet in a hotel for a period of time. And some of the leadership that were in that branch, even their homes were damaged.
9: Hmm.
11: Because of the earthquake. And so, you know, the church really stepped up and came to the aid of those people and helped and made it possible that they could still maintain their life in a way that they could rebuild and get things going again. But just as we returned, they were finally in a meeting house or a facility that was more like a chapel meeting area.
10: Most of the meeting houses there were not as we would see them here. They're not a standalone building. Uh-huh. They're maybe a floor or two of an apartment complex or maybe the ground floor. Mm-hmm. In Italy, there are many shops and different kinds of businesses on the ground floor with the apartments up above. Uh-huh. And that was the case in many of our meeting houses, that we were the bottom floor of an apartment building. Uh-huh. Yeah, we had four wards in the stake of Rome within the Rome boundaries. One was a little bit out in Ostia, which is near the sea, and then we had several other branches and some wards there. One particular ward is in Pescara, and it's across the peninsula on the Adriatic coast, and there are some great saints over there. They have to travel 2 hours, though, to come to any stake event.
9: Wow.
10: And when I realized that sometimes they would come to maybe a youth activity on a Saturday night and then have to be, or to an adult session on Saturday night and come back for stake conference the next morning, we said, please stay at the mission home. I can't see that you would have to travel back and forth. And we're used to this. And it's astounding. Many of the people live out in the countryside, but then they come in for church. It can be 45 minutes to an hour. They don't necessarily have a lot of activities during the week, but they will maybe sometimes come and stay all day on Sunday at the church. They'll have maybe their Young Women's Evening of Excellence after sacrament meeting. They might bring all of their lunch there and have a little potluck there at the church between meetings. And then so they really take advantage of the time that they have together on the Sabbath.
11: Yeah, there are many meetings that might be more for the adults or for the youth that end up being everyone.
9: Yeah.
11: It's just the way it is.
9: Yeah. So just easier to bring everyone together
11: and
9: have them all at once. Mm-hmm. Yeah.
10: We had in our mission boundaries 4 chapels that we would call or identify as Mormon chapels. The rest of them had the meeting houses the way I described.
9: So is there just the one stake in the
11: There's
9: the
11: just
9: Rome
11: the one
9: mission?
11: Stake in the Rome mission. Now there are 3 stakes with the combination of the Catania mission being combined with the Rome mission. There was one created just this last June in Palermo.
9: Oh, yeah.
11: That was created, and then there's one in Puglia. So there's the Rome, Puglia, and Palermo stake. And then there's the district of Napoli, the district of Sardinia, and there's one other district.
10: The district of Florence.
11: Yeah, Florence. Yeah. Which is now part of the Milano mission. Yeah. It was just combined with them. But
9: so it makes a little bit of a larger area. Reducing the number of missionaries probably a little bit and increasing the responsibility for the members.
11: Exactly. In fact, when we started our mission, we had probably 140, 145 missionaries approximately in that number. And by the time we finished our mission, we were down to 60, 65, 62 missionaries. And, you know, that was a direction, and it's a great direction. We've found wonderful success because in some of the areas, the branches where the missionaries were serving, as we started, we'd have a couple of companionships, which created a little bit of
10: Confusion sometimes because the members didn't know really who to go to.
11: Who do I go to? And sometimes they would select one companionship over the other. And so, you know, it was really a good thing to see the numbers decrease in that sense, because as our numbers decreased, our baptismal rate continued to increase.
9: Yeah.
11: So not only were we more effective, but we also increased in our efficiency as far as the number of baptisms.
9: I found the same sort of thing happened after that occurred in England.
11: Yeah.
9: The members stepped up and baptisms stayed the same or increased, and the resources were used elsewhere. It's a wonderful thing to have an organization that really doesn't have political issues. It has inspirational issues, and you can always see the impact of those inspired decisions over time, because the Lord's work goes forward, and it's His work. And you know, some of these things that we see as potential problems, the Lord does really well with His problems.
10: Absolutely.
11: Yeah, I think it's interesting. Sometimes as members of the church, we're taught the principle, we're retaught the principle, and then we're taught again the principle. And finally, Heavenly Father just says, okay, you're not doing it, so I'm going to make it so you will have to do it.
9: Yeah.
11: In the sense that, jump, here it is. And I think that's what happened with the trying to get the members more involved. They wanted to, but they didn't know quite how to do it.
9: Uh-huh.
11: A lot of training took place, and then the opportunity was created when the number of missionaries decreased. They felt the need that they needed to step up, and they did.
9: Yeah.
11: Very big.
10: One story that I'd like to share with you is about a family. He was asked to take a name to the temple, and or to really consider the name of a family.
9: Mm-hmm.
10: And so he and his wife were going to go to the temple, and they went up to the Swiss temple, and he very much prayed and gave this a great deal of thought and came up with a name. And so when he went back to his city in Pescara, they contacted the missionaries and said, okay, we have a name for you, but I'm not really sure how he'll accept it. He's a very famous conductor of operas and symphonies and things all across Europe. He teaches at a university. They live out in the countryside. You probably would never find them on your with your public transportation. So I will take you to him. We'll set up an appointment and we'll go and teach him. So they went, and this man was very quiet, very contemplative as they talked to him. One was a brand new missionary who could hardly speak the language. The other one was a very outgoing, friendly Elder Rogers and Elder Hyde. So they went and taught this family. Only the father wanted them to talk to him first. And then afterwards, he thought about it for a while and he said, you know, I would like my whole family to hear this. Please come back and teach us. And so they did. And this man has now been a member of the church for almost 2 years, probably 2 years now is the time of this broadcast. He and his wife and his daughter were baptized first. His son joined about a month or so later. They have now been through the Swiss temple and been sealed as a family.
9: Hmm.
10: Their son is serving a mission in London. And this man led the choir at the groundbreaking ceremony.
9: Wow. And the Lord knew that.
10: That's right.
9: Yeah.
10: Putting his beautiful music talents to work for the church. And Elder Oakes came to do a fireside for the saints in Rome. And there was this man on the front row. And when Elder Oakes had asked for any questions that the congregation would have, he stood up and he said, I used to have questions, but now I have none, and sat down. Isn't that amazing?
9: Isn't that marvelous?
10: Elder Oakes said, well, we always have to have questions so we can always be learning. But I thought that was a tremendous show of his faith.
9: Yeah.
10: And they are such a strong and beautiful and very much contributing members of the church.
11: If you were to see them, you would see them as a seasoned family in the church.
9: Yeah. Yeah,
11: they were well prepared, and they have just taken off.
9: Isn't that marvelous? Well, you've surely had some experiences with the missionaries that have come, that where you've seen the growth occur in their lives, and their lives blossom as they're filled with the gospel and have opportunities to serve. Any experiences come to mind with some of the missionaries that you had opportunity of serving with?
11: I better be careful what we say. There are some missionaries that they're jumping in my head.
10: Oh, we loved our missionaries. They were wonderful. They were wonderful. They were inspiring to us. The amount of effort that they put into it is just tremendous. You know, one elder that I am thinking of that just popped into my head really struggled with the language. And he'd say, Sister Acerson, I just don't know if I'm ever going to get it. And one day we were at a zone conference, and he was speaking to a woman who had helped with the lunch. And he was just rattling off the Italian. And he was probably a few months away from going home. And I said, Elder, you're speaking Italian. And we both got a little emotional because he just didn't think it would ever come.
9: Yeah.
10: And it's not just the language ability. They grow so much. They really learn to stand on their own. When people find out, you know, our son was going to go on his mission and was called from our mission and given his mission call. When the people at school found out that he was going to be gone for 2 years without being able to come and see his family at all, they were horrified. They couldn't believe it.
9: Yeah.
10: They said, what? And you don't get to call? You don't get to go and visit? No, not even for Christmas? No, we do get to have 2 phone calls and we email every week. And they couldn't believe it. And I said, you know what? This is a great opportunity for growth. They learn to do things without their parents around, and they learn to rely on their Heavenly Father and to see what they're made of. And we saw a lot of that with these missionaries.
9: Yeah.
10: They rose to the challenge. In fact, I was talking to a man who was a professor from Harvard. He had taught at Harvard, and now he's at BYU teaching. And he found out that we had been serving in this Italy-Rome mission, and he said, I was a Rome missionary. And he said, you know, it prepares you for life.
9: Yeah.
10: He said, to do what you do day in and day out, it prepares you for the worst of life and the best of life, because you have to, you're amazed at what you are able to do.
9: Yeah.
11: It's powerful to watch these young men and women as they enter the mission field, no matter how prepared they are in all aspects of what they are prepared in, the MTC and everything that's done. It's always a transition. And for some, it's more challenging than others. And you know, you just pray for them. You lift them every chance you get, and you marvel at their faith.
9: Yeah,
11: they have faith beyond words as they get up every morning and go through the missionary routine, and go out and try to find that golden person, the one that's been prepared, and knowing that it's not easy, and yet they do it day in after day.
9: Yeah.
11: And, you know, Sister Acerson and I would just in our prayers and in our thoughts, they are truly, truly the saints. They are the ones that make it happen. And she would, trust me, she would do everything for them in the sense of showing her love to them. And it would give them great strength to continue to move forward and do the work that they needed to do.
10: Well, you know, many of these missionaries did not have support from home.
9: Yeah.
10: In many cases, they were the only member of their family. Some cases, they had lost a parent before their mission. They were doing it without the support of a parent, a mother or a father, because they had passed on. Or they had left their family in maybe challenging circumstances. They maybe were not physically well, or they weren't financially stable to be able to support them, but they earned the money, they went because they believe in it, and to see that faith and determination was very touching to people. One of my favorite people there in Italy was Sister Rosaline at the children's school, and she always commented on how, you know, these young men and young women lived their religion. She had a few instances where she saw them, and they came there and donated blood at the blood drive at the school and things, and she said, I hope that every one of the students here can look at them and see their example and have something to look to in their lives.
11: She's Catholic, 100% Catholic.
9: Yeah.
11: And yet she saw the virtue that these young men and women had.
9: The goodness and the example. And one of the great blessings it is for the missionaries to have a mission president and mission mom, and to have the family there, is to be able to see a functional temple marriage example of a priesthood leader and a woman of faith working together in unity. And sometimes that's the most important thing that you have an opportunity to do as a mission couple.
11: You know, it's interesting you say that, because I don't know that we even thought that.
9: Yeah.
11: Being called to serve. But the first time, it was in September, I think, when Elder Scott came. And we picked him up at the airport. He was doing a mission, kind of a quick tour, and going to speak to the missionaries. And he got in the car with us. And he said, okay, I need to start training you right now.
10: He wouldn't sit in the front seat. He said, that was my place. He sat in the back, and he leaned up between those seats, and he started teaching us. And he said, one of the things that is the most important part of our callings was to give these missionaries an example of a family and how that functioned, because a lot of them did not come from member families, or they may have come from divorced or all kinds of different situations. And we were to provide that example for them so that they could have something to, you know. And I remember one time at a zone leader council, we had a big, beautiful picture of our family up on the wall. And one of the missionaries, we had a little question answer time. Mm-hmm. And he just said, tell me how I can have that. That is what I want.
9: Yeah.
10: That's what I want.
9: Sometimes gaining that vision is one of the most important accomplishments of life. and may not be that easy to come to in a small branch where you don't have a lot of second and third generation families. But that's the beauty of that second and third generation family being that example for other members and new converts. And
10: we do have second and third generation families there who are so strong and so faithful. Yeah. So it's so refreshing. In fact, let me tell a little story. We're talking about missionaries doing this day in and day out and having to continue to work. Our son, who is now serving as a missionary, wrote to us. He was called to the Catania mission. Mm-hmm. And when we left the mission that very day, they then combined the Rome and the Catania missions. So now he is part of the Rome mission. So he just recently went to the mission home for a conference and was able to sleep in his own bedroom. And so that was quite an experience that I'm not sure every missionary is able to have. But he shared with us a story. He said one Sunday morning, he said, we get a lot of visitors, and he was in Lecce, and that's in kind of the heel of the boot. He said, we were at church, and we were greeting people as they came in. He said, we get a lot of visitors because it's a very beautiful city. Mm-hmm. It's the most beautiful city in the South. And he said, one lady came in and looked at him kind of funny, and then he didn't think much of it. She went and sat down, and then they had a fast and testimony meeting. She was the first one up, and she said, 35 years ago, an Elder Acerson came to my door and knocked at my door and taught me about the gospel. And he was 2 weeks away from going home, and that was my husband. Hmm. And there she was at church and telling our son this story.
9: Wow.
10: And how much it had enriched her life to be a member of this restored gospel. And that was a great, fun thing to open his email and read that story today.
9: What a marvelous reward.
10: Yeah.
9: And

0: shares and brings joy to others. And sometimes that circle, you know, just continues to go around. What a blessing it is to be a part of the gospel.
1: Yeah, so true.
0: It's been so wonderful to have you as a part of our program on Into All the World on the Mormon Channel. We've been visiting with President Jeff and Sister Karen Acerson, who presided over the Italy-Rome mission. Perhaps we could conclude, President, if you wouldn't mind sharing your testimony, and then Sister Acerson, and then President, if you'd conclude in Italian with your testimony, a brief testimony.
2: I'd be happy to do that. There's a saying that we kind of adopted in our mission, in the Italy-Rome mission, that is a very positive approach, because I think as a missionary, you need to be positive. You need to stay upbeat, and, you know, the gospel allows you to be upbeat, because what greater blessing is there than to be able to return back to our Heavenly Father? And so I would teach, and I would do interviews with the missionaries, and I would say to them, sempre avanti, mai indietro, con un sorriso. Translated means always moving forward, never moving backward, and always with a smile. I believe a testimony of the gospel of Jesus Christ allows us to have that positive attitude, knowing who we are, why we are here, and where we are going. I know that to be true, and I share that with you in the name of Jesus Christ. Amen.
0: Amen.
1: I was so blessed to have this experience in our life. I feel like there were many reasons why we were able to go. I tell our son, who's now serving, that it was because of him that we were able to go, so that he could learn the language enough that he would be able to be a missionary there, and that he would gain a love of the people, so that he could, you know, he'll have spent about a fourth or fifth of his life there in Italy by the time he's finished. But having said that, some of the reasons that I feel we were there was sometimes for me, to strengthen my testimony, to see the Lord's hand in so many miracles, and to see the path that was taken, and to see all of those wonderful things that some might call coincidences but were tender mercies, that were miracles at work in their lives, sometimes put in place years before. And it was a beautiful experience to have my faith increased, to go, and as my husband gave an older woman a temple recommend interview, she was not able to go to the temple. She was very old. She couldn't even attend church. She lived too far away. And for her to then show us a little area where she said she would have her own family home evening. She lived alone. She had cancer. And she would show it. She showed us where she had her stack of ensigns, or the Liahona, her scriptures. And she would say, she said, I would say a prayer. And I would say, Heavenly Father, what should we learn today? And then she would open her scriptures or her Liahona, and she would read and sing and pray. And I look at that woman and her faithfulness, even not being able to attend church every week and partake of the sacrament. She actually had people who would bring that to her once in a while. But I look at the faithfulness of the people who have continued to pay their tithing, to be active, to make good decisions. To me, it seems very black and white, the world. And I'm so grateful for those who have chosen the white, the part that is influenced by the light of Christ. And I'm grateful for this gospel. I'm so grateful for all the many blessings that it's given me, and for all those that we saw come into the church, for the lives of the missionaries who are out there as the army, who are covering the earth and bringing his gospel to them. I'm grateful for my Savior, Jesus Christ, and for the atonement that I continue to learn about with its blessings. And I say these things in the name of Jesus Christ. Amen.
0: Amen.
2: You know, it's 3 years of our life that we were able to spend with these wonderful missionaries and these beautiful people in Italy. And President Faust, when he called us, he made it very clear that our success as in serving this mission would not be determined by the number of baptisms, that it would be 20 and 30 years in the future, and it would be based on the success of our missionaries, their lives. And, you know, as I interviewed these missionaries, I said, you have a mother and father, but you have a second mother and father.

0: And we are going to be there every step of the way. And we're going to be checking up on you, and we're going to be doing all we can because we truly love you and want the best for you. And we had our first mission reunion just this last October. And it was a wonderful experience to see these beautiful young men and women gather together and just want to rejoice with each other and share their experiences once again. And I think that's a little bit of what heaven's going to be like, that we'll all have that opportunity based on our testimony and our willingness to put that testimony into action. And as we do, the Lord will pour out his Spirit upon us. And that's, once again, my testimony is, as we put our shoulder to the wheel, and as we engage ourselves in moving the work forward, the Lord will bless us. He will put in our path those wonderful opportunities that will strengthen our testimony even more and let us know that he is. And I once again leave that with you in the name of Jesus Christ. Amen.
1: Amen.
0: Allora, parlerò un po' di italiano, anche se sarà l'Atchison, ha imparato un po' italiano. 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
4: Pursuing the Fullness of Christ by Elder Jeffrey R. Holland of the Quorum of the 12 Apostles. This Easter season, make your way to Jesus Christ and seek his reassuring voice of peace. May I offer a few thoughts about the personal quest each of you will make in seeking the fullness of Christ's stature? See Ephesians chapter 4, verse 13. I hope they will be of some value to you in your life and in the circumstances in which you find yourselves. Some of you are where you want to be, or you at least know where you want to go with your lives. Some of you seem to have many blessings and wonderful choices ahead of you. Others of you feel, for a time, and for whatever reason, less fortunate and with fewer attractive paths lying immediately ahead. But wherever you are going, and however you work through your challenges in getting there, I ask you to come unto the Savior Jesus Christ as the imperative first step in getting to your personal destination, in finding your individual happiness and strength, and in achieving your ultimate destiny and success. See 1 Nephi chapter 10, verse 18, 2 Nephi chapter 26, verse 33, Omni chapter 1, verse 26, and Doctrine and Covenants section 18, verse 11. All of that can be yours if the answer to the question, where goest thou? Moses chapter 4, verse 15, is wherever you are, Lord. Life can be challenging. We have pain and regrets and real problems to work through. We have disappointments and sorrow, all kinds of highs and lows. But the Lord and the prophets have spoken enough encouraging words about how to face those problems to fill a cosmic journal. Peace I leave with you. The Savior's benediction upon his disciples, even as he moved toward the pain and agony of Gethsemane and Calvary, is the most moving of these words. On that night, the night of the greatest suffering that has ever taken place in the world or ever will take place, the Savior said, "Peace I leave with you. My peace I give unto you. Let not your heart be troubled, neither let it be afraid. John chapter 14, verse 27. What a stunning view of life in the most agonizing of hours. How can he possibly say that, facing what he knows he is facing? He can say that because his is the church and the gospel of the happy endings. For us, the victory is already won. He is taking the long view. He is sharing the big picture. I think some of us, however, must still have in us that cliched remnant of Puritan heritage that says it is somehow wrong to be comforted or helped, that we are supposed to be miserable about something all of the time. I submit that to be of good cheer, John chapter 16, verse 33, in the quest for the measure of the stature of the fullness of Christ, Ephesians chapter 4, verse 13, may be the commandment that is, even in the hearts of otherwise faithful Latter-day Saints, almost universally disobeyed. And yet surely nothing could be more grievous to the Lord's merciful heart. As concerned as I would be if somewhere in their lives one of my children were seriously troubled or unhappy or disobedient, nevertheless, I would be infinitely more devastated if I felt that at such a time that child could not trust me to help or thought his or her interest was unimportant to me or unsafe in my care. In that same spirit, I am convinced that none of us can appreciate how deeply it wounds the loving heart of God the Father or His Son, the Savior of the world, when they find that people do not feel confident in their care or secure in their hands or trust in their commandments. My friends, for that reason alone, we have a duty to be cheerful. His grace is sufficient. Another piece of counsel about seeking Christ and the measure of his fullness occurred after Jesus had performed the miracle of feeding the 5,000 from 5 loaves of bread and 2 fishes. See Matthew chapter 14, verses 13 through 21. By the way, don't worry about Christ running out of miracles to help you. His grace is sufficient. 2 Corinthians chapter 12, verse 9. That is a spiritual, eternal lesson of this miracle. He has plenty of blessings to go around with several baskets full left over. Be believing and enjoy his offer of the bread of life. John chapter 6, verse 35. After Jesus had fed the multitude, he sent them away and put his disciples into a fishing boat to cross over to the other side of the Sea of Galilee. He then went up into a mountain apart to pray. Matthew chapter 14, verse 23. As the disciples set out in their boat, it was toward evening, and the night was stormy. The winds must have been ferocious from the start. Because of the winds, these men probably never even raised the sails, but labored only with the oars, and labor it would have been. We know this because by the time of the fourth watch of the night, Matthew chapter 14, verse 25, somewhere between 3 and 6 a.m., they had gone only a few miles. See John chapter 6, verse 19. By then, the ship was caught up in a truly violent storm. But as always, Christ was watching over them, seeing their difficulty. The Savior simply took the most direct approach to their boat, striding out across the waves to help them. Be not afraid. In their moment of great extremity, the disciples looked and saw in the darkness this wonder in a fluttering robe coming toward them on the ridges of the sea. They cried out in terror at the sight, thinking that it was a phantom upon the waves. Then through the storm and darkness, when the sea seemed so great and their boat seemed so small, there came the ultimate and reassuring voice of peace from their master. It is I, be not afraid. Matthew chapter 14, verse 27. This scriptural account reminds us that in coming to Christ, seeking his fullness, or in his coming to us, bring us that fullness, the first step may fill us with something very much like sheer terror. It shouldn't, but it sometimes does. One of the grand ironies of the gospel is that the very source of health and safety being offered us is the thing from which we may, in our mortal short-sightedness, flee. For whatever the reason, I have seen investigators run from baptism. I have seen elders run from a mission call. I have seen sweethearts run from marriage. I have seen members run from challenging callings. And I have seen people run from their church membership. Too often we run from the very things that will save us and soothe us. Too often we see gospel commitments as something to be feared and then forsaken. Elder James E. Talmage, 1862 to 1933, said, "Into every adult human life come experiences like unto the battling of the storm-tossed voyagers with contrary winds and threatening seas. Oft times the night of struggle and danger is far advanced before succor appears. And then too frequently, the saving aid is mistaken for a greater terror. But as came unto these disciples in the midst of the turbulent waters, so comes to all who toil in faith the voice of the Deliverer, 'It is I, be not afraid.' Come unto him." The wonderful thing about this invitation to receive the Savior and pursue the fullness of his stature is that anybody can do it. That doesn't mean everyone you know wants to keep the commandments, or that everyone you bump into will be keeping the commandments. But what it does mean is that it is possible to keep the commandments without any special gift or inheritance to do so. "And pursue the fullness of his stature" is that anybody can do it. I dearly plead for faith that is shining and bright and pure and robust, for Christ to be brought into every square inch of our culture, and for the stature of Christ to be at full measure in our lives. See Ephesians chapter 4, verse 13. Life will challenge you. Difficulties will come. Heartbreaks will strike. Loved ones will die. So wherever you are going, make your way to Jesus Christ first. Remember that his suffering and resurrection make possible our victory over difficulty and death. Make your covenants with him and keep them as you journey on. In all my weakness, which I readily acknowledge, I yearn for us to achieve the measure of the stature of the fullness of Christ. I want to come unto him. I want him, if possible, to come unto me. And I truly want that blessing for all of you. Note, from a multi-regional young adult devotional address, "The Measure of the Stature of the Fullness of Christ," given in Stanford, California, USA, on February 9th, 2020. End of the article, "Pursuing the Fullness of Christ," by Elder Jeffrey R. Holland of the Quorum of the 12 Apostles. Read by David Shaw.
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6: In the April General Conference leadership meetings, Sister Joy D. Jones, then the primary general president, led a discussion with children. Let's view a portion and learn from young sister Charlotte Nance.
7: I want to know, what do you remember about your baptism?
8: I felt really, really happy because, well, I just got baptized. Now I could keep being happy and be a member of the church and get a testimony and, as some would say, live happily ever after. But it's not that simple.
7: Is there a little bit of work involved?
6: Let me say what we all pray for, that we'll live happily ever after. But as we learn from Sister Nance and Sister Jones, it's not that simple. And there's a little bit of work involved. What can we do to live happily ever after? The road to eternal happiness depends on lifelong conversion to the truths of the restored gospel of Jesus Christ. Lifelong conversion means that we endure to the end, remaining firm in our commitment to keep the covenants we've made with God no matter what. Such a commitment can't be conditional or dependent upon the circumstances in our lives. The best way to become a lifelong convert is to engage with the doctrine of Christ. The doctrine of Christ, faith in the Savior and His atonement, repentance, baptism, and receiving the gift of the Holy Ghost, is not intended as a one-time event. We're invited to get on and stay on the covenant path and to participate in the doctrine's specified elements. We endure to the end by repeatedly and iteratively relying wholly upon the doctrine and merits of Christ. Repeatedly means that we cycle through the elements in the doctrine of Christ throughout our lives. Iteratively means that we change and improve with each cycle. Even though we cycle repeatedly, we're not spinning in circles like on a merry-go-round without upward motion. If that were the case, the experience would be dizzying and unproductive. Instead, as we cycle through the elements of the doctrine of Christ, we arrive at a higher plane each time. This ascent provides new vistas and perspectives, brings us closer to the Savior, and we eventually return to the presence of our Heavenly Father as an heir to all that He has. The best way to picture this process is to imagine a long road ascending a mountain peak. If you view this road from a high altitude, all you see is a flat spiral. However, if you view it from the side, you see an ascending spiral. If you start at the bottom, you'll trace a circle around the mountain. As you continue, you spiral upward, so that the course you travel becomes helical. Mathematically, it might be called an irregular conical helix. Each element in the doctrine of Christ builds on the preceding step. Repentance builds on faith. Baptism on repentance. The gift of the Holy Ghost on baptism. And then the sequence recurs. Each cycle ends progressively higher, so the subsequent cycle is higher and different. In this way, the doctrine of Christ is iterative, cycling iteratively through the elements of the doctrine of Christ enables us to endure to the end. Enduring to the end is not a separate step in the doctrine of Christ, as if we complete the first four steps and then hunker down, grit our teeth, and wait to die. No, enduring to the end is actively and intentionally repeating the steps in the doctrine of Christ. Thus, the doctrine of Christ becomes central to the purpose of life, as stated in the Restoration of the Fullness of the Gospel of Jesus Christ, a bicentennial proclamation to the world. For those of us who've been baptized, how can the step of baptism be repeated? Well, it's through the sacrament. The covenants of baptism are renewed by partaking of the sacrament in remembrance of our Savior and His atoning sacrifice. And the blessings of baptism are also renewed. Partaking of the sacrament is the next ordinance everyone needs after being confirmed a member of the church. The sacrament's the next ordinance needed at the beginning, middle, or end of a semester at BYU. The sacrament's the next ordinance needed after triumphantly passing a test or being miserably disappointed with the result. The sacrament's the next ordinance needed after receiving the endowment or being sealed in the temple. The sacrament's the next ordinance needed after making a good choice, and the next ordinance needed after making a poor choice. The sacrament's the next ordinance needed every week the rest of our lives. President Dallin H. Oaks taught, we're commanded to repent of our sins and come to the Lord with a broken heart and a contrite spirit and partake of the sacrament. We witness that we're willing to take upon us the name of Jesus Christ and always remember Him and keep His commandments. When we comply with this covenant, the Lord renews the cleansing effect of our baptism. We're made clean and can always have His Spirit to be with us. When we worthily partake of the sacrament, we qualify for the cleansing power of Jesus Christ. But a word of caution. We can't willfully sin Saturday night and expect to be miraculously forgiven by taking a piece of bread or drinking a little water on Sunday. Pre-planned repentance is offensive to God. The sacrament doesn't replace baptism, but it provides the link between the initial steps in the doctrine of Christ, of faith and repentance, and the later step of receiving the Holy Ghost. In the cycle, it serves a similar function as does baptism. This allows for the elements in the doctrine of Christ to be experienced iteratively in our lives. The sacrament unlocks the power of God for you and me. However, we frequently miss out on this power. Before sacrament meeting, we may scurry about, text on our phones, or otherwise be preoccupied. We may enter the meeting late or worry about how someone's reacting to the sacrament service. With these distractions, the blessing of the sacrament is diminished for us. We should conscientiously prepare for and worthily partake of the sacrament. This preparation should happen in the days leading up to the sacrament meeting. Decide what aspect of the Savior's mission you're going to think about during the sacrament, and perhaps consider one thing you can do to increase your faith, to change in a positive way, which is another way to say repent, and follow the promptings of the Holy Ghost. When the sacrament hymn begins, focus on the Savior and His atonement. This directs us toward Him and away from ourselves. We should pray to be renewed as we partake of the sacrament and remember Him. Sacramental covenants are made anew each week. The sacramental prayers indicate that we are willing to take upon ourselves the name of Christ, using the present tense of the verb. The prayers don't use the past tense of the verb, saying that we took or have taken upon ourselves the name of Christ. The promised blessing doesn't use the past tense either. The promise is that the Holy Ghost will always be with us, not that the Holy Ghost was given or was with us. After instituting the sacrament among the Nephites, the Savior commanded them to regularly partake of it. He warned them that if they did not, they would not be built upon His rock, but would be built upon a sandy foundation. And when the rain descends and the floods come and the winds blow and beat upon them, they shall fall. Lifelong conversion requires that we access the Holy Ghost, and we do that by focusing on the sacrament throughout our lives. By iteratively claiming the cleansing effect of baptism through the sacrament, our own personal conversion becomes lifelong. In the course of my lifetime, and because of my chosen profession, I missed many sacrament meetings. I recognized that this was dangerous. So when I knew I was likely to miss a sacrament meeting, I tried to compensate for it. I prayed and studied more. But these things did not adequately compensate for missing the sacrament. Now, if you know you're not going to be able to sleep for a while, wouldn't it be nice to practice defensive sleeping, storing that sleep for later? It doesn't work. I've tried it. Similarly, you cannot adequately compensate for missing the sacrament. When circumstances preclude it, so be it. Do the best you can. But to willfully choose to not partake of the sacrament when you could is a spiritual death trap. This seemingly small action jeopardizes things of an eternal nature. For this repetitive cycle of the doctrine of Christ to be iterative, the trajectory has to be upward. And for that to happen, we need to be similarly engaged with the other elements of the doctrine of Christ, faith and repentance. Choosing to believe in Jesus Christ and the validity of the restoration of His church is crucial. Alma encouraged the Zoramites to experiment on the Word. But this experiment differs from today's standard scientific experimental protocol. It begins by choosing and desiring to believe, not with a skeptical or even a neutral bias. It treats Christ's gospel as a seed, planting it and then acting in faith to nourish it. As the seed grows, not only is faith increased, but we can also know that the seed is good. Let me repeat. We can know that the gospel of Jesus Christ is a good seed. As Alma said, "And now behold, is your knowledge perfect? Yea, your knowledge is perfect in that thing, and your faith is dormant, and this because you know. For ye know that the word hath swelled your souls, and ye also know that it hath sprouted up, that your understanding doth begin to be enlightened, and your mind doth begin to expand. Oh, then, is not this real? I say unto you, yea, because it is light, and whatsoever is light is good, because it's discernible. Therefore ye must know that it's good." There's no better foundation for lifelong conversion than to know that the Word, the gospel of Jesus Christ, which is the doctrine of Christ, is good and true. That knowledge prompts us to trust the faith we already have, and then to act in faith. Acting in faith enables faith to grow stronger. When we act in faith by studying the Scriptures to better understand Christ's mission and ministry, we come to know the doctrine of Christ and to understand its power in our lives. We seek to recognize how Jesus Christ, through His atonement, brings blessings to all aspects of our lives. We act in faith by asking Heavenly Father for help. President Russell M. Nelson said, "Ask, and then ask again, because God knows what will help faith grow." Increasing faith in Jesus Christ naturally leads to repetitive and iterative repentance, which leads to eternal progression. Repentance and lifelong conversion go hand in hand. Repentance is not to be feared. Fearing repentance blocks lifelong conversion because it hinders cycling through the elements of the doctrine of Christ. President Nelson taught, "Repentance is conversion. A repentant soul is a converted soul, and a converted soul is a repentant soul." President Nelson also warned of thinking of repentance as punishment, something to be avoided. He said, "This feeling of being penalized is engendered by Satan. He tries to block us from looking to Jesus Christ, who stands with open arms, hoping and willing to heal, forgive, cleanse, strengthen, purify, and sanctify us." For those of us with overexpressed guilt genes, we need to remember the following words by Nelson Mandela. He frequently deflected accolades for his role in the anti-apartheid movement in South Africa by saying, "I'm no saint." That is, unless you think a saint is a sinner who keeps on trying. While we know that we're not perfect, we may be perfected by relying on Jesus Christ. God cares a lot more about who we are and who we're becoming than about who we once were. He cares that we keep on trying. Augustine of Hippo, a Christian theologian of the late 4th and early 5th centuries, argued that the church is not made up of inherently good people, but of people who are in the process of being transformed. From his writings derive the insightful phrase that the church is not a museum of saints, but a hospital for sinners. Engaging with each element of the doctrine of Christ iteratively is vital to lifelong conversion and becoming who God wants us to be. As we iteratively cycle through the doctrine of Christ, we learn of and develop Christ-like attributes. Our faith increases, we become a little better, we're better prepared to partake of the sacrament next Sunday, and the Holy Ghost will have a greater influence in our lives. Our hearts are changed. We have no more disposition to do evil, but to do good continually. We become more outwardly directed and less self-centered. And we can endure to the end. Let's look at the mountain road again. Note that nowhere on the upwardly spiraling road is it perfectly horizontal. Nowhere is the slope zero. There's no plateau. There's no place to pause and rest. The course either goes up or down. Similarly, faith is either becoming stronger or weaker. Being converted is an ongoing, even a lifelong process. That means that you can become unconverted at least as easily as you can become converted. Your faith and commitment are going to either increase or decrease. The increase depends on your upward movement on the covenant path, cycling through the elements of the doctrine of Christ. The decrease happens if you disengage from the doctrine of Christ. Imagine driving a powerful sports car with dysfunctional brakes up the mountain road. What happens if you shift the gear into neutral? The powerful engine is disengaged from the drive chain and wheels. Once forward momentum stops, does the car remain where it is? No. Slowly at first, and then faster and faster it goes backwards. Revving the powerful engine will do nothing to halt the decline. What a terrifying descent. And when you're rolling backward, you navigate or drive using only the rearview mirror. The Lord has said, I will give unto the children of men line upon line, precept upon precept, here a little and there a little. And blessed are those who hearken unto my precepts and lend an ear unto my counsel, for they shall learn wisdom. For unto him that receiveth, I will give more. And from them that shall say, we have enough, from them shall be taken away even that which they have. As Alma taught, he that will not harden his heart, to him is given the greater portion of the word, until it is given unto him to know the mysteries of God, until he know them in full. And they that will harden their hearts, to them is given the lesser portion of the word, until they know nothing concerning his mysteries. And then they're taken captive by the devil and led by his will down to destruction. The Lord's warned, there is a possibility that man may fall from grace and depart from the living God. Therefore, let the church take heed and pray always, lest they fall into temptation. Yea, and even let those who are sanctified take heed also. Ultimately, whether we remain converted throughout our lifetimes depends on our determination to be engaged with the doctrine of Christ. The type of determination we need can be explained borrowing a word from the Finnish language. That Finnish word is sisu, S-I-S-U. It has no good or complete translation in English. Sisu has been described as stoic determination, tenacity of purpose, resilience, and hardiness. Sisu expresses a characteristic that manifests itself in displaying grit, resolve, and courage in the face of extreme adversity or against the odds. Someone with Sisu decides on a course of action and then adheres to it no matter what. Sisu is the type of determination we need to stay on the covenant path. With spiritual Sisu, we're committed to conscientiously prepare for and worthily partake of the sacrament every week. Spiritual Sisu is not conditioned on the circumstances in our lives. In the Savior's parable of the wise and foolish men who built houses, rain descended and the floods came and the winds blew and beat upon both houses, only one stood because the builder listened to and followed the commandments of the Savior. Our continued righteousness does not preclude the occurrence of adversity. Opposition and adversity come to all. With spiritual Sisu, we have settled it in our hearts that we will do the things which Jesus Christ shall teach and command. We're spiritually resilient and are better able to withstand challenges without falling or faltering. With spiritual Sisu, we grow up in the Lord and seek to receive a fullness of the Holy Ghost. Because we choose to take the Holy Ghost as our guide, we're not deceived, and we remain steadfast despite adversity. Spiritual Sisu means that we speedily repent and return to the covenant path when we've transgressed, thereby qualifying for God's promised blessings. We're armed with God's power so that no combination of wickedness will have power to prevail over us. With spiritual Sisu, we engage with the doctrine of Christ and fulfill the covenant to live the law of the gospel that we made in the temple. We'll then receive all promised temple blessings. Brothers and sisters, young sister Charlotte Nance was right. To live happily ever after is not that simple. But it's also not really that complicated either. As we engage with the doctrine of Christ, we develop spiritual Sisu, the spiritual resilience that's essential to lifelong conversion. I testify of the Savior's living reality, of His atoning sacrifice, of Heavenly Father and His plan, and of the restoration of the Lord's church in these latter days. I know these things are true. I know that our Heavenly Father lives and that He loves you. He loved us so much that He sent His Son to earth to live and die as the Savior did. Jesus Christ rose the third day, ascended to heaven, and there He claimed from the Father the rights of mercy on our behalf. And He has become our advocate with the Father. He's not only our judge, but He's our advocate. And He's advocating what Heavenly Father has wanted all along, for you and for me to return to our heavenly home as a co-inheritor with Jesus Christ of all that He, Heavenly Father, has. God bless you, my dear brothers and sisters. In the name of Jesus Christ, amen.
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10: We now present Elder Jeffrey R. Holland, speaking at the 186th Semiannual General Conference of The Church of Jesus Christ of Latter-day Saints.
11: Thank you, brethren, for that beautiful, beautiful hymn. Not long ago, a single sister, whom I will call Molly, came home from work only to find 2 inches of water covering her entire basement floor. Immediately, she realized that her neighbors, with whom she shared drainage lines, must have done an inordinate amount of laundry and bathing because she got the backed up water. After calling a friend to come and help, the two began bailing and mopping. Just then, the doorbell rang. Her friend cried out, "It's your home teachers!" Molly laughed. "It is the last day of the month," she replied. "But I can assure you, it is not my home teachers." With bare feet, wet trousers, hair up in a bandana, and a very fashionable pair of latex gloves, Molly made her way to the door. But her stark appearance did not compare with the stark sight standing before her eyes. It was her home teachers. "You could have knocked me over with a plumber's friend," she later told me. "This was a home teaching miracle, the kind the brethren share in general conference talks." She went on, "But just as I was trying to decide whether to give them a kiss or hand them a mop, they said, 'Oh, Molly, we're sorry. We can see you're busy. We don't want to intrude. We'll come another time.'" And they were gone. "Who was it?" her friend called out from the basement. "I wanted to say it certainly wasn't the three Nephites," Molly admitted, "but I restrained myself and said very calmly, 'It was my home teachers, but they felt this was not an opportune time to leave their message.'" Brethren, may we briefly examine the priesthood duty that has been described as the church's first source of help to its individuals and families. Entire forests have been sacrificed, providing the paper to organize it and then reorganize it. 1,000 pep talks have been given trying to encourage it. Certainly no Freudian travel agency anywhere could possibly arrange the number of guilt trips this subject has provoked. Yet still, we struggle to achieve anywhere near an acceptable standard of performance regarding the Lord's commandment to watch over the church always through priesthood home teaching. Part of the challenge we face is the changing demographics of the church. We know that. With our membership now spread across more than 30,000 wards and branches, located in some 188 nations and territories, it's much more challenging to visit the homes of our brothers and sisters than it was in the early days of the church when neighbor taught neighbor in something called block teaching. Furthermore, in many units of the church, there's a limited number of available priesthood bearers to do home teaching, leaving those who can serve with as many as 18 or 20 families or more to care for. There can also be issues of long distances to travel, the high cost and low availability of transportation, and the extended length of the local workday and work week. Add to these some cultural taboos against uninvited home visits and the safety issues that exist in many of the world's neighborhoods, well, we begin to see the complexity of the problem. Brethren, in the best of all worlds, and in those circumstances where it can be, a monthly visit in each home is still the ideal the church will strive for. But realizing that in many locations around the world, achieving such an ideal is not possible, and that we cause those brethren to feel like failures when we ask them to do what cannot realistically be done, the First Presidency wrote to the priesthood leaders of the church in December of 2001, giving this inspired, very helpful counsel.
12: There are some locations in the church, they wrote, where home teaching to every home each month may not be possible because of insufficient numbers of active priesthood brethren and various other local challenges. We've mentioned some of them. When such circumstances prevail, they go on, leaders should do their best to use the resources they have available to watch over and strengthen each member. Close quote. Brethren, if in my ward or branch I faced these kinds of difficult circumstances, my Aaronic priesthood companion and I would apply the First Presidency's counsel, which is now handbook policy, in something like this way. First, however many months it took to achieve it, we would pursue the scriptural mandate to visit the house of each member, establishing a schedule that would get us to those homes on a calendar that was both possible and practical. Built into that schedule would be the prioritization of our available time and frequency of contacts to those who needed us the most. Investigators, the missionaries are teaching, newly baptized converts, those who were ill, the lonely, the less active, single parent families with children still at home, and so forth. While working through our schedule to visit all homes, which may take some months to accomplish, we would make other kinds of contact with the individuals and families on our list via any of the means the Lord has provided. Certainly, we would watch for our families at church, and as the scripture says, would speak one with another concerning the welfare of their souls. In addition, we'd make phone calls, send emails and text messages, even tap out a greeting through one of the many forms of social media available to us. To help address special needs, we might send a scriptural quote, or a line from a general conference talk, or a Mormon message drawn from the wealth of material on LDS.org. In the language of the First Presidency, we would do the best we could in the circumstances we faced with the resources available to us. Brethren, the appeal I'm making tonight is for you to lift your vision of home teaching. Please, in newer, better ways, see yourselves as emissaries of the Lord to His children. That means leaving behind the tradition of a frantic, Law of Moses-like, end-of-the-month calendar in which you rush to give a scripted message from a church magazine that the family has already read. We would hope, rather, that you will establish an era of genuine gospel-oriented concern for each member, each individual, watching over and caring for each other, addressing spiritual and temporal needs in any way that helps. Now, as for what counts as home teaching, everything counts. Every good thing you do counts. So report it all. Indeed, the report that matters most is how you've blessed and cared for those within your stewardship, which has virtually nothing to do with a specific calendar or a particular location. What matters is that you love your people and are fulfilling the commandment to watch over the church always. On May 30th of last year, my friend Troy Russell pulled his pickup truck slowly out of his garage on his way to donate goods to the local Deseret Industries. He felt his back tire roll over a bump. Thinking some item had fallen off the truck, he got out only to find his precious 9-year-old son, Austin, lying face down on the pavement. The screams, the priesthood blessing, the paramedic crew, the hospital staff. They were, in this case, to no avail. Austin was gone. Unable to sleep, unable to find peace, Troy was inconsolable. He said it was more than he could bear, and that he simply could not go on. But into that agonizing breach came three redeeming forces. First was the love and reassuring spirit of our Father in heaven, a presence communicated through the Holy Ghost that comforted Troy, taught him, loved him, whispered that God knows everything about losing a beautiful and perfect son. Second was his wife, Deidre, who held Troy in her arms and loved him and reminded him that she too had lost that son and she was determined not to lose a husband also. Third in this story is John Manning, home teacher extraordinaire. I frankly don't know on what schedule John and his junior companion made visits to the Russell home, or what message was given when they got there, or how they reported the experience. What I do know is that last spring, Brother Manning reached down and picked Troy Russell up off the tragedy of that driveway, just as if he were picking up little Austin himself. Like the home teacher or watchman or brother in the gospel he was supposed to be, John simply took over the priesthood care and keeping of Troy Russell. He started by saying, "Troy, Austin wants you back on your feet, including on the basketball court. So I will be here every morning at 5:15 a.m. Be ready, because I don't want to have to come in and get you up. And I know Deidre doesn't want me to do that either." "I didn't want to go," Troy told me later, "because I'd always taken Austin with me on those mornings. And I knew the memories would be just too painful. But John insisted, so I went. From that first day back, we talked. Or rather, I talked. And John listened. I talked the entire drive to the church and then the entire drive home. Sometimes I talked while we parked in the driveway and watched the sun rise over Las Vegas. At first it was difficult, but over time I realized I had found my strength in the form of a very slow, 6'2" church ball player with an absolutely pathetic jump shot, but who loved me and listened to me until the sun finally rose again on my life. My brethren of the Holy Priesthood, when we speak of home teaching or watch care or personal priesthood ministry, call it what you will, this is what we're talking about. We are asking you as home teachers to be God's emissaries to his children, to love and care and pray for the people you are assigned, as we love and care and pray for you. May you be vigilant in tending the flock of God in ways consistent with your circumstances, I pray. In the name of the Good Shepherd of us all, whose witness I am, even the Lord Jesus Christ. Amen.
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0: more fully persuade the Nephites to believe in the Lord their Redeemer. 1 Nephi chapter 19, verse 23. To better understand Isaiah, try focusing your study on Isaiah's teachings about the Savior. Look for answers to the following questions as you study these chapters. How does Eliakim represent Jesus Christ? See Isaiah chapter 22, verses 20 through 25. What will Christ do for us at the resurrection? See Isaiah chapter 25, verse 8. How does Christ teach his people? See Isaiah chapter 28, verse 10. How does Isaiah describe the restoration of the gospel of Jesus Christ in the latter days? See Isaiah chapter 29, verse 14. What will it be like when Christ comes again? See Isaiah chapter 35, verse 10. Isaiah spoke repeatedly of the Lord's healing, calming influence. His Spirit heals, it refines, it comforts, it breathes new life into hopeless hearts. It has the power to transform all that is ugly and vicious and worthless in life to something of supreme and glorious splendor. He has the power to convert the ashes of mortality to the beauties of eternity. Tad R. Callister, The Infinite Atonement, 2000, pages 206 and 207. End of the article. What do the writings of Isaiah teach me about Jesus Christ? Read by Dwayne Case. We Are Here for You, by Jason Campbell, Utah, USA. I will always remember the conversations and love that helped me on my difficult journey home. I had just finished a round of cancer treatment in San Diego, California, USA, and needed to drive home more than 600 miles away. I was tired and lonely, and I prayed for help and guidance. I had already made more than 50 weekly trips to San Diego for treatment at the cancer center there. But this trip was harder because of the COVID-19 pandemic. Pandemic restrictions prevented my wife from traveling with me, and I could not fly in an airplane because my doctors worried that I might catch the virus. If I got sick, I likely would not survive. Driving by myself was the only option. My wife and mother called. They were both worried about me. It was going to be a long night. When my ministering brother, Brother Bruff, found out that I was in San Diego and was about to drive home, he also became worried. He called to check on me and then organized a phone brigade. He asked several members of our elders' quorum to take turns calling and talking to me for an hour. Their calls would keep me company, awake, and alert. During my 10-hour drive, I enjoyed the companionship of these good brothers as they talked to me. As soon as each hour call ended, we would say our goodbyes. Then my phone would ring again, and I would happily put the new caller on my car speakerphone. As I thanked each of the callers, they often said, "I am glad I could help. We are here for you, brother." Remembering the kindness of these good brothers who took an hour out of their night to guide me safely home still brings tears to my eyes. It was indeed a long night, but I will always remember our conversations and the love these brothers showed me. We are all on a long, sometimes difficult journey back to our heavenly home. We all need good people to encourage us along the way. I am grateful for the many people who have prayed for my family and me, served us, and loved us during my long cancer fight, especially the brothers in my elders' quorum who have ministered, supported, and guided us every step of the way. See Matthew chapter 25, verses 35 through 40. End of the article, We Are Here for You, read by Dwayne Case.
1: A message from Elder Russell M. Nelson, a special witness of Jesus Christ.
2: Whenever I look at stars,

0: stars in the sky, I'm reminded that about 4,000 years ago, Jesus the Christ, then speaking as Jehovah, God of the Old Testament, made a covenant with Father Abraham. Included was the promise that the Savior of the world would come through Abraham's lineage, and that his seed would be multiplied as the stars of the heaven. In addition, Abraham was told that through his seed, all the nations of the earth shall be blessed. This covenant was to be everlasting, even through 1,000 generations. Abraham was promised that this right shall continue in thee and in thy seed after thee, even with the blessings of the gospel, which are the blessings of salvation, even of life eternal. From scriptures we learn that this covenant should be fulfilled in the latter days. Then the fullness of his gospel would be preached, and many would truly believe that Jesus Christ is the Son of God. In 1836, keys of the Gospel of Abraham were conferred. In 1843, the Lord declared to the prophet Joseph Smith that Abraham received promises concerning his seed and of the fruit of his loins, from whose loins ye are. This promise is yours also because ye are of Abraham. Brothers and sisters, you may also claim the supernal blessings promised to the faithful lineage of Abraham. The Lord explained that blessings and responsibilities of his priesthood are yours because of your faith, works, and lineage, the lineage declared in your patriarchal blessings. You are lawful heirs, he said. Your life and the priesthood have remained and must needs remain through you and your lineage. The ultimate blessings of the Abrahamic covenant are conferred in holy temples. These blessings allow us to come forth in the first resurrection and inherit thrones, kingdoms, powers, principalities, and dominions to our exaltation and glory in all things. The fulfillment of the ancient Abrahamic covenant is feasible only because of the Lord Jesus Christ. It is He who has made it possible for us to dwell with God, with Him, and with our families eternally. This is His work and His glory. I love Him. I testify of Him and express my everlasting gratitude for Him, now and forevermore.
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0: We welcome you again to Past Impressions. I'm your host, Brent Topp, Chair of the Department of Church History and Doctrine at Brigham Young University. We're thrilled once again to have as our guest, Brother Ron Barney, retired from the Church History Department for the Church in Salt Lake City, and is the Executive Director of the Mormon History Association and one of the Church's great experts on church history in general, but in particular on the Vanguard Pioneer Company that crossed the plains and established in Salt Lake City. So, Ron, we welcome you again to our discussion of that Vanguard party.
1: Thank you. Pleasure to be here.
0: Ron, in our last episode, we got the pioneers out to the what today would be the border between Nebraska and Wyoming at Scott's Bluff, and we just are ready now to start up onto the high plains and enter into Wyoming. Why don't we pick up the story right there as we now leave what would be modern-day Nebraska?
1: Once the saints were reminded of the call that they really were adhering to, and they knew that they were going to have to do things differently, coincidentally, they came at what some would maybe say the halfway mark, which ended up being on June the 1st when they first approached Fort Laramie, or as it was called then, Fort John. The name, the nom de plume of Fort Laramie kind of continued on and continues even today, but at that time there had been some name changes. I wish we had time to talk a little bit about that, but this very significant place in the middle of the plains, as the saints were starting to move toward the mountainous area of the West. There's no way to understate how critical Fort Laramie was to all overlanders. To give an illustration of that they really were moving into the upper plains, the elevation of Fort Laramie is about what Salt Lake City is. Hmm. So clearly, they had changed into a new climate. One of the things that they spoke of over and over again was the fact that things that looked close were far, far away. They thought they would go out and climb a particular hill. It would take them all day to get there. It was noticeably different atmosphere. The air was different, and numerous of the overlanders commented about that. At Fort Laramie, and we could tell a great story there, I think, about meeting with the factor, as he was called, of Fort Laramie, who kind of became a little bit of a noted character in himself, as he would meet these westbound companies, and he knew the Mormons were coming. The previous year, Lilburn W. Boggs from Missouri had gone through and forewarned him that the Mormons were on their way, and he better watch out. Mm. And it's interesting that his experience with the Mormons was exactly 180 degrees from what Lilburn Boggs said it was going to be. And at any rate, they were welcomed, and it became a very important place. Blacksmithing took place to help repair what was required. Also, when they got there, there were a group of saints from Mississippi who had wintered the previous winter at Fort Pueblo. They had been misinformed about when the Vanguard was going to come to the West. They thought it was going to come in 46. They ended up disappointed, but they stayed with some of those, the sick detachment of the Mormon Battalion at Fort Pueblo. So they came up, led by a man named Robert Crow. They had as a guide for them a former mountain man who knew the area very well, and he ended up being a great blessing, because as they continued on and met some of these characters who had been in the mountains for two decades, this ended up being an asset for Robert Crow and his group. There were 17 of them then that joined the Vanguard. So now there's 169 let's see, that isn't right. 165, you do the math. 17 were added to the 148, and they continued on. They just 4 miles past Fort Laramie, Fort John, as we had described before, they had been traveling on the north side of the Platte River, and then when it turned into the North Platte River, they continued that so that they would not be in competition with the other overlanders who were starting to catch up with them. They were starting to have encounters with immigrant groups, interestingly from Missouri, which which told some interesting stories. In fact, there was one where there was a Missouri a traveler who was caught in the middle of the river, looked like he was going to drown. The Mormons jumped in, saved his life, and it changed the entire atmosphere. It was a good thing. But when they got 4 miles outside of Fort Laramie, they encountered some bluffs that required they could no longer stay on the north side, so they had to go on the south side on what was this Platte River Road that became the Oregon and the California trails. And beginning at that point, then they start to share the difficulties. They, as I say, they encountered others from the east who were westbound, which presented a very interesting dynamic for the Mormons as they departed Fort Laramie and began about the last half of their trek.
0: Now we're starting on into some difficult terrain as they get into that that Wyoming high prairie. Let's continue on and talk about what happens as we start up that journey even more.
1: As they moved along westward, and of course they're now in a new atmosphere. They can see mountains. The Laramie Mountains were formidable. There not only is there a Black Hills in South Dakota, but there's also Black Hills in eastern Wyoming. As they began to see a very different landscape to which they from which they had been accustomed. Interestingly, about this time on the 11th of June. Parley P. Pratt, who had stayed behind, began his westbound journey with about 1,500 people. The fact they had 580 wagons, just imagine this, over 4,300 animals with them, and they were only one of two. Behind him was John Taylor, who was bringing along yet another large immigrant company bound for Salt Lake City. And so this vanguard really became, in many ways, the preparatory group for all of those who followed. Much of what they did on the road, they did with the idea that we're doing this for the people who are coming behind us. This isn't just to get us there. We're doing something for somebody else. This isn't just for us. It's for everybody. When they got to the moved along to where Casper, Wyoming is now on the North Platte, they built a ferry. And it became a very successful ferry. It they left a contingent of men there to run this ferry, which ended up being an economic asset to the church because it not only facilitated Mormon immigration, it helped everyone else who was on the trail, who were westbound. They moved on, and the third week in June, they started to encounter landmarks that were of great consequence. They had moved from the Platte River as a water supply to assist them on to the Sweetwater River. Mm-hmm. Coming to the Sweetwater, they also encountered Independence Rock. They continued to follow the Sweetwater along. They found so many interesting things. They found an ice spring, for example. They dug down a little bit. They're in the middle of the summer. But they found an ice spring that became very famous on the trail. The nights were cold for them. They would wake up in the morning late into June, early into July, and find ice in their buckets. So this was not all easy, but it was most interesting to them, who had never seen such stuff. They finally crossed the Continental Divide at South Pass, and they made note about this. It's barely discernible, but it is such a significant landmark. The difference between water going to the East Coast, primarily through the Missouri River into the Mississippi, into the Gulf of Mexico, or the water that is running toward the Pacific Rim. And so this was a very important time for them. They began to encounter eastbound travelers. Some of these men who had been in the mountains for two decades, Moses Black Harris, they encountered on the 28th of June, Jim Bridger, mm-hmm. who told them about his fort. And all of this time, they're being fed information about the Great Basin. They run into Sam Brannan, one of their own, on the 30th of June, who gave a very different picture. Where the Great Basin was not the ultimate goal, he wanted them to go all the way to the West Coast. And a great story in itself. Of course, they demurred from such a venture, and but they were becoming more and more informed about what the ultimate location of their journey was. They got to the Green River on the 1st of July, built a ferry there. But interestingly, about this same time, men began to get sick. They started to refer to this as Rocky Mountain Fever. And by all accounts, even though there were no analyses done at the time, this looks like Rocky Mountain tick fever.
2: Did they have any indication that it was from ticks right at the...
1: I don't think they knew that.
2: They were just getting sick and didn't know.
1: And we've applied the tick idea to it later on, because the symptoms tend to mm-hmm. carry on for generations, and
2: wow.
1: people make the equation. They finally got to Fort Bridger about the first week of July, July 7th. There they find Shoshone Indians camped around Fort Bridger. It's a kind of a little ramshackle place. Mm-hmm. It's not what we envision from the cowboy movies from the 1950s. It was nothing like that at all, but it was a very important way station for them. In that area, they cross the Bear River. They meet Miles Goodyear, the man who had actually lived in the Great Basin, mm-hmm. who had a small fort of his own near Ogden that he called Fort Buenaventura. And Miles Goodyear gave them information that really encouraged them, because he was able to grow crops that some of them did not know that they would even have a chance to grow. So they were quite encouraged by Miles Goodyear. Of course, later on, the Mormons purchased Fort Buenaventura. Brigham Young becomes ill himself on the 11th of July, and it kind of changes everything. The entire nature of the expedition changes, because the camp divides, and Brother Brigham is sick all the way into the valley.
2: You mentioned that they divided. What do you mean by that, that the Vanguard Pioneer Company divides?
1: Near the Evanston area, the Evanston, Wyoming area, Brigham Young became quite ill, along with many of the others, so debilitated that he could not travel. So they divided the company. They sent an advance group who served kind of in an exploratory way to... They knew that they were going to go down Echo Canyon. Mm-hmm. They did not know at that point how they were going to get into the Great Basin. They knew about the Donner Reeds. Mm-hmm. Interestingly, when some of these eastbound travelers came, they brought tales of the ordeal with the Donner Reed party, including the fact that one of them, a woman named Levina Murphy, or sometimes called Lavinia Murphy, who Wilford Woodruff had converted to the church, had been a part of that Donner Reed party. So actually, there was a Mormon in the Great Basin in 1846. And sadly, she was one who ended up dying, and there's some controversy around her demise, and she's part of that whole incredible story. So they were getting word about this. But this advance group, Orson Pratt took a major role in it. They divided the party up. Some stayed behind with Brother Brigham to inch him along, while this other group continued on west. They entered into to Echo Canyon. And I should say, in kind of a summary way, that it took them about a week to get over the Rocky Mountains into the Great Basin itself. We sometimes don't think about the Wasatch Front being the last lip of the Great Basin, but it is the east rim of the Great Basin. And it took them most of a week to get from that Evanston area there into the Echo Canyon, their main route of travel, along the Weber River, so they had a water source, up then to finally approach the Salt Lake Valley. One of the things that's interesting about Echo Canyon is the sight of it, the beauty of it, really captured the imagination of many of them, and tales then began to be told that lasted for a couple of generations about the magnificence of this this entrance into the Salt Lake Valley. Well, the first group, and we're really abbreviating this, and I'm sorry that we're having to do that, but the first group then gets in, led by Orson Pratt and Erastus Snow, astride one horse. There's two of them riding horseback. They come into the valley on the 22nd of July, and they see things that look very, very promising to them. We celebrate the 24th of July in Utah as the entrance of the Mormons into the area, because that's the day that Brigham Young was finally able to come in, lying in Wilford Woodruff's wagon, still ill from this this debilitating fever that they have, that some attributed to the elevation. They thought it was an atmospheric kind of a problem, not knowing that it was born from ticks. Well, once they got into the valley, and we even know approximately how they came in, their first camp once they were into the valley is in Salt Lake City, roughly at about 17th South and 5th East. And there's even a monument built to these pioneers there. They start to inch their way up to the location that we now view as the centerpiece of Salt Lake City, of Temple Square. Now, as they come here, they immediately start to plan on how to stay here. They had tried Weber Canyon, which would have led them to Fort Buenaventura, where Miles Goodyear was. It was too formidable. Even though there had been a wagon company, the Bryant Young Company, who had gone through Weber Canyon the previous year, they realized that going approximately to Hennifer, and then up over Hennifer into the East Canyon area, down Emigration Canyon, they beat out a path. They used some of the lead from the Donner Reed party the year previously, and then finally found their way into the valley. And once they got here, they began to try to figure out how to stay here. They started to plant. They planted potatoes right off the bat. Now, here we're the third week of July. It's late in the year. They're quite afraid of what they've encountered. They do not see the wildlife that they once saw. So there was some real concern about how to maintain themselves by way of food, but they were really taken by the area. They thought it was gorgeous. I'm going to read from a diary of Norton Jacob, who was one of the great chroniclers of the trek into Utah. I want to read how he described this almost idyllic setting. At 8 p.m. on the 28th of July, and this is after they had spent most of a week going north and west and south in exploratory kinds of ventures, he wrote, at 8 p.m., the president, Brigham Young, summoned all the camp to attend a council on the spot intended for a temple lot in the forks where the creek of this pure cold spring water spreads into several branches over this delightful plain and is capable of watering a city of 100,000 inhabitants. It was a beautiful and instructing scene, the soft, mild air that always prevails here at night so that the men sit down comfortably in their shirt sleeves. The full moon shone over the eastern mountain, shedding her mild radiance on the quiet valley of the Utah outlet. This wow. is a very engaging thing, and they're quite optimistic about their time here.
2: How long do they stay? Because this is a Vanguard company, and they've got thousands waiting to come. So they have to establish, but then head back to help others. How long do they stay in Salt Lake, and what do they do?
1: Interestingly, that same night, the 28th of July, Brigham Young assembles the group together and poses a question to them. According to Norton Jacob, President Young said, "Shall we look further or make a location upon this spot and lay out and build a city?" There was a question in some people's minds about this. He knew darn good and well where he was going. Mm. I think the way he handled this, about making this a group decision to choose on this, and he posed this as a matter of vote. There was one man who said, "No, I think," and I like the fact that it was such an open forum that somebody could speak up and mm-hmm. say, "Why don't we try the other side of the Great Salt Lake?" Well, he hadn't been there.
2: Yeah.
1: So. But the rest of the group said, "No, let's stay here. This looks promising," and so as a whole group, they decided to use the Salt Lake Valley. They continued their exploration. They found very intriguing things going out to the Great Salt Lake, harvesting salt. They found hot springs just a little bit north of the city. Their imaginations were really running. But their purpose, again, was not for themselves, but to do something for somebody else. So after they got here, they immediately began to prepare to return. And the return is a very interesting effort. It was composed of four different groups that headed east. First, beginning on the 2nd of August, was an express group.
2: Can I back up just a second and ask you, did anybody stay behind to kind of stake their claim or whatever? So we're preparing and we know where we're going to settle, and now we've got to go back to get the others. But did anybody stay to
1: indeed.
2: Okay.
1: And we're even, I wish we had time for this, we're getting people from the Mormon Battalion from mm-hmm. California who are moving east, who also join the Saints okay. in the late summer. So there's a group that's going to be left here, and you can do the numbers that I'm going to give you here to realize that even some of the Vanguard stay. That first group of the Express that went to so that they could tell the subsequent followers, the subsequent immigrant groups, about what they could expect, left August 2nd. Then on the 11th, there was a group of 11 hunters who went out. Then 5 days later, on the 16th, there were what they called the ox teams, and there were 70 men composing the ox teams. Then they went. And then on August the 25th, 107 people with Brigham Young follow behind. So this is quite a large composition mm-hmm. Of people who are heading eastbound. The story is so instructive because, unlike the very militaristic, efficient operation of the westbound Vanguard, those going east, once they got into the mountains, in the absence of Brigham Young, to offer any kind of control. It became, in many ways, a comedy of errors. They became disappointed with one another. The ox teams had trouble with the hunters. Some stormed off by themselves, only to encounter Indians, and so they quickly ran back and ate humble pie and joined with the group. It was the group coming to Utah in 1847 is sort of interesting. The group going back to winter quarters is really interesting because of the many of the difficulties that they had, but they finally all got back. The first group enter winter quarters on the 21st of October. Brigham Young gets there at the end of the month. The only casualties in all of this are animals. Wow. And one of Brigham Young's horses, and interestingly, one of my great-great-grandfather's horses that end up being a real problem for him as he went back to winter quarters. On the 29th of August, they first encounter Parley P. Pratt's group. Mm-hmm. And there's so much fractious nonsense going on that one of the men starts to tell Parley P. Pratt's group, gives him very bad impressions of Salt Lake Valley, which really made the rest of them who liked the Salt Lake Valley angry at this guy. It was really silly. A couple of days later, they encounter John Taylor's groups. We're talking 1,500 plus just in Parley P. Pratt's group. So this remarkable story became something that we'll never forget. This is not a footnote. It's one of the most important things that ever happened to the Saints for their successful emigration to the Great Salt Lake Valley, their return to try to make the way for those who would follow them. And somebody who will appear on the program a little later on, Mel Bayshore has narrowed this group down to less than 60,000 people. We talked in terms of 70 or 80,000, and Mel's expertise on and trying to actually identify the numbers of immigrants, I think, help us to narrow this down a bit. Despite that fact, this 60,000 group of number of people who came before the railway was finally extended to the Great Basin in 1869, really becomes one of the great moments of Mormonism, protracted as it was, and something that we truly will always remember.
3: Well, thank you, Ron Barney. And as we now have gotten them into the Salt Lake Valley and then out of the Salt Lake Valley back to get the rest, we romanticize, and rightfully so, that great Vanguard company because they were truly the pioneers and entering into the Salt Lake Valley. But that really wasn't the end of the process. It was really just the beginning for years to come. And we look forward to talking more about the crossing of the Pioneer Trail. We hope that you listeners will join us again for another program on Past Impressions as we discuss the people, places, events, and key issues associated with the history of The Church of Jesus Christ of Latter-day Saints.

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1: The following dramatic presentation is an adaptation of the scriptural account of the events in the life of Jesus Christ and is based on the text of the King James Version of the Bible.
2: Welcome to The Light of Men, a series of dramatized radio programs produced by The Church of Jesus Christ of Latter-day Saints. Our ninth episode, titled The Betrayal, depicts a portion of the life and ministry of our Lord and Savior, Jesus Christ.
3: But if he be betrayed unto us, he must be delivered privately. The people must not know.
4: Thou hast seen the multitudes that surround him. The man is never without his disciples or a gathering of followers.
3: It must needs be at night.
5: It is expressly forbidden by law. His apprehension must be in the light of day.
3: Perhaps these are matters of importance above the law. What say ye?
5: It is not our obligation to initiate charges against any man. Our work is to investigate those brought before us.
6: Thou didst hear his words today. We are hypocrites. We are serpents. We are vipers. This before the people who now begin to question or doubt our authority.
7: Is it the intent to imprison him, or to put this man to death?
5: Which capital offense should we consider?
3: Blasphemy. And he putteth himself above the governors and rulers of Rome. That is anarchy and treason.
6: And what of witnesses?
3: Oh, they can be found. Even among us, many have heard and questioned his words.
5: We will be witnesses? That too is illegal. He is not to be tried by those who have enmity toward him, nor is he to bring accusation against himself.
7: And if there be not two or more who witness against him, we are guilty of breaking our own law.
6: Is there one among his group that could be bought or bribed?
3: That is unknown. Annas and Caiaphas are with us, as are the Herodians.
5: What of the governors? What of Herod and Pilate?
3: Herod thinks that Jesus is John the Baptist risen from the dead. It is his desire to question Jesus. Caiaphas stated that it is expedient for us that one man should die for the people and that the whole nation perish not. We must not be divided in this, my brethren. This man, if left to himself, will be the downfall of our place and nation.

0: Now it was during the final week of Jesus' life that, though he preached in Jerusalem, his nights were spent in Bethany. As the days came and went, Jesus walked back and forth between the two places. And it came to pass that Jesus taught the disciples, saying,
1: When the Son of Man shall come in his glory, and all the holy angels with him, then shall he sit upon the throne of his glory. And before him shall be gathered all nations, and he shall separate them one from another, as a shepherd divideth his sheep from the goats. And he shall set the sheep on his right hand, but the goats on his left. Then shall the king say unto them on his right hand, Come, ye blessed of my Father, inherit the kingdom prepared for you from the foundation of the world. For I was anhungered, and ye gave me meat. I was thirsty, and ye gave me drink. I was a stranger, and ye took me in. Naked, and ye clothed me. I was sick, and ye visited me. I was in prison, and ye came unto me. Then shall the righteous answer him, saying, Lord, when saw we thee and hungered, and fed thee, or thirsty, and gave thee drink? When saw we thee a stranger, and took thee in, or naked, and clothed thee? Or when saw we thee sick, or in prison, and came unto thee? And the king shall answer and say unto them, Verily I say unto you, inasmuch as ye have done it unto one of the least of these my brethren, ye have done it unto me. Ye know that after 2 days is the feast of the Passover, and the Son of Man is betrayed to be crucified.

0: Then how shall he be taken? For we would be unwise to lay hold on him at the Passover.
1: No such apprehension and trial can take place on the Sabbath or feast days.
0: Or even on the eves of those days.
2: Yet, if it were to happen, it would not nullify the trial he would undergo. And perhaps it could be argued that the trial of one such as Jesus, who hath seduced the people away from the law, should be carried forth and executed on a feast day to the warning of all.
1: Are we to understand that thou desirest to work independently of the Sanhedrin?
2: My friends, we are not above the law. Yet we are the personification of the law. Many of us are members of the Sanhedrin. It is wisdom, though, that he be not taken from the people on the feast day, lest there be an uproar and we find ourselves in danger, not only from the people, but from Roman intervention. Enter.
0: Caiaphas, there is one here, a follower of Jesus, who desireth to address us.
1: Be cautious, Caiaphas. We know not the intent of the visit.
2: Be there guards at the door, Shemaniah?
0: Yes.
2: Doth he come alone?
0: Yes.
2: Let him enter. We shall hear what he saith unto us. Come close, all, that ye may hear his words and judge with me.
0: State thy name.
3: My name is Judas of Kerioth, a follower of Jesus.
1: He speaketh truth. We have seen him with Jesus.
2: What desirest thou of us, that thou wouldst come alone and away from thy fellow disciples?
3: What will ye give me? And I will deliver Jesus of Nazareth unto you.
2: I understand not the intent of thy words. What wouldst thou have us do?
3: It is clear that ye seek Jesus. Every one of the disciples hath seen your private conversations. We see that ye seek to trap him in his words, and yet ye are without success. I will deliver him unto you for a price.
2: Thou dost assume much, and perhaps erroneously.
1: Yet if we were to seek him at thy hands, what amount wouldst thou require?
3: 30 pieces of silver.
2: 30 pieces of silver. It is the price of a slave. Leave us.
3: Very well.
2: Shemaniah, follow this man, Judas. Tell him we will pay him the price he seeketh, and command him that the man Jesus must be delivered unto us in the absence of the multitude.
0: Yes, Caiaphas.
2: And quickly bring me word of his willingness to comply.
0: I shall return shortly.

0: Peter and John, go and prepare us the Passover that we may eat.
1: Where shall we go and prepare that thou mayest eat the Passover?
0: Go ye into the city, and there shall meet you a man bearing a pitcher of water. Follow him, and wheresoever he shall go in, say ye to the goodman of the house, The master saith, Where is the guest chamber where I shall eat the Passover with my disciples? He will show you a large upper room, furnished and prepared. There make ready for us.
2: Yes, Lord.
3: Now before the feast of the Passover, Jesus knew that his hour was come, that he should depart out of this world unto the Father. And Jesus and the 12 went into the city of Jerusalem, and found the place, even as Jesus had said unto them. And when the hour was come, Jesus sat down, and the 12 apostles with him.
0: With desire have I desired to eat this Passover with you, before I suffer. Ye are they which have continued with me in my temptations. And I appoint unto you a kingdom, as my Father hath appointed unto me, that ye may eat and drink at my table in my kingdom, and sit on thrones, judging the 12 tribes of Israel.
3: And during supper Jesus arose and laid aside his garments, and he took a towel and girded himself with it. After that he poured water into a basin and began to wash the disciples' feet and to wipe them with the towel wherewith he was girded.
1: Lord, dost thou wash my feet?
0: What I do thou knowest not now, but thou shalt know hereafter.
1: Thou shalt never wash my feet.
0: If I wash thee not, thou hast no part with me.
1: Lord, not my feet only, but also my hands and my head.
0: He that is washed needeth not save to wash his feet, but is clean every whit. And ye are clean, but not all.
3: So after he had washed their feet, and had taken his garments, and was set down again, he saith unto them,
0: Ye call me Master and Lord, and ye say well, for so I am. If I then, your Lord and Master, have washed your feet, ye also ought to wash one another's feet. For I have given you an example, that ye should do as I have done to you. Verily, verily, I say unto you, the servant is not greater than his Lord, neither he that is sent greater than he that sent him. If ye know these things, happy are ye if ye do them. I speak not of you all. I know whom I have chosen. But that the scripture may be fulfilled, He that eateth bread with me hath lifted up his heel against me. Now I tell you before it is come, that when it is come to pass, ye may believe that I am the Christ. Verily I say unto you, that one of you shall betray me.
2: Lord, is it I?
4: Is it I?
1: Who would do this, Lord?
2: Lord, who is it?
0: He it is to whom I shall give a sop when I have dipped it. The Son of Man indeed goeth as it was determined, but woe unto that man by whom he is betrayed. Good word for that man if he had never been born.
5: Master, is it I?
0: That thou doest, do quickly. Now is the Son of Man glorified, and God is glorified in him. Little children, yet a little while and I am with you. Ye shall seek me. As I said unto the Jews, Whither I go ye cannot come. So now I say to you, A new commandment I give unto you, that ye love one another, as I have loved you, that ye also love one another. By this shall all men know that ye are my disciples, if ye have love one to another.
3: And as they were eating, Jesus took bread and broke it, and blessed it, and gave it to the disciples.
0: This is my body which is given for you. This do in remembrance of me.
3: And he took the cup and gave thanks, and gave it to the disciples.
0: Drink ye all of it, for this is in remembrance of my blood of the New Testament, which is shed for as many as shall believe on my name, for the remission of sins. And I give unto you a commandment that ye shall observe to do the things which ye have seen me do, and bear record of me even unto the end. But I say unto you, I will not drink henceforth of this fruit of the vine, until that day when I drink it new with you in my Father's kingdom. Let not your heart be troubled. Ye believe in God, believe also in me. In my Father's house are many mansions. If it were not so, I would have told you. I go to prepare a place for you.
4: Lord, we know not whither thou goest, and how can we know the way?
0: I am the way, the truth, and the life. No man cometh unto the Father but by me. If ye had known me, ye should have known my Father also.
4: Lord, show us the Father, and it sufficeth us.
0: Have I been so long time with you, and yet thou hast not known me? He that hath seen me hath seen the Father. Believest thou not that I am in the Father, and the Father in me? The words that I speak unto you, I speak not of myself, but the Father that dwelleth in me, he doeth the works.
2: Lord, how is it that thou wilt manifest thyself unto us, and not unto the world?
0: If a man love me, he will keep my words, and my Father will love him, and we will come unto him, and make our abode with him. These things I have spoken unto you, being yet present with you. But the Comforter, which is the Holy Ghost, whom my Father will send in my name, he shall teach you all things, and bring all things to your remembrance, whatsoever I have said unto you. Peace I leave with you. My peace I give unto you. Not as the world giveth, give I unto you. Let not your heart be troubled, neither let it be afraid. Hereafter I will not talk much with you, for the prince of darkness, who is of this world, cometh, but hath no power over me, but he hath power over you. Arise, let us go hence.
3: And Jesus came out and went, as he was accustomed, to the Mount of Olives, and his disciples followed him.
0: A little while, and ye shall not see me. And again, a little while, and ye shall see me, because I go to the Father.
6: Simon Peter, what is this that he saith unto us? A little while, and ye shall not see me. And again, a little while, and ye shall see me, and because I go to the Father?
2: What is this that he saith, a little while?
1: I know not.
0: Do ye inquire among yourselves of that I said, a little while, and ye shall not see me, and again, a little while, and ye shall see me? Verily, verily, I say unto you, that ye shall weep and lament, but the world shall rejoice, and ye shall be sorrowful, but your sorrow shall be turned into joy. A woman, when she is in travail, hath sorrow, because her hour is come. But as soon as she is delivered of the child, she remembereth no more the anguish, for joy that a man is born into the world. And ye now therefore have sorrow. But I will see you again, and your heart shall rejoice, and your joy no man taketh from you. These things have I spoken unto you in Proverbs, but the time cometh when I shall no more speak unto you in Proverbs, but I shall show you plainly of the Father.
1: Now speakest thou plainly, and speakest no proverb.
6: Now are we sure that thou knowest all things. By this we believe that thou camest forth from God.
0: Do ye now believe? Behold, the hour cometh, yea, is now come, that ye shall be scattered every man to his own, and shall leave me alone. And yet I am not alone, because the Father is with me. These things I have spoken unto you, that in me ye might have peace. In the world ye shall have tribulation, but be of good cheer. I have overcome the world.

Father, the hour is come. Glorify thy Son, that thy Son also may glorify thee. As thou hast given him power over all flesh, that he should give eternal life to as many as thou hast given him. And this is life eternal, that they might know thee, the only true God, and Jesus Christ, whom thou hast sent. I have glorified thee on earth. I have finished the work which thou gavest me to do. And now, O Father, glorify thou me with thine own self, with the glory which I had with thee before the world was. I have manifested thy name unto the men which thou gavest me out of the world. Thine they were, and thou gavest them me, and they have kept thy word. I pray for them. I pray not for the world, but for them which thou hast given me, for they are thine. And now I am no more in the world, but these are in the world, and I come to thee. Holy Father, keep through thine own name those whom thou hast given me, that they may be one as we are. While I was with them in the world, I kept them in thy name. Those thou gavest me I have kept, and none of them is lost, but the son of perdition, that the scripture might be fulfilled. I have given them thy word, and the world hath hated them, because they are not of the world, even as I am not of the world. I pray not that thou shouldst take them out of the world, but that thou shouldst keep them from the evil. They are not of the world, even as I am not of the world. Sanctify them through thy truth. Thy word is truth. Neither pray I for these alone, but for them also which shall believe on me through their word, that they all may be one, as thou, Father, art in me, and I in thee, that they also may be one in us, that the world may believe that thou hast sent me. Father, I will that they also, whom thou hast given me, be with me where I am, that they may behold my glory, which thou hast given me. For thou lovedst me before the foundation of the world. O righteous Father, the world hath not known thee,

0: and I in them.
1: When Jesus had spoken these words, he and the apostles crossed over the brook Kedron, where was a garden into which they entered. And the place was called Gethsemane.
2: Simon, Simon, behold, Satan hath desired to have you, that he may sift you as wheat. But I have prayed for thee, that thy faith fail not. And when thou art converted, strengthen thy brethren.
3: Lord, whither goest thou?
2: Whither I go, thou canst not follow me now, but thou shalt follow me afterwards.
3: Why can I not follow thee now? I will lay down my life for thy sake. Though all men shall be offended because of thee, yet will I never be offended. I am ready to go with thee, both into prison and to death.
2: I tell thee, Peter, the cock shall not crow this day, before that thou shalt thrice deny that thou knowest me.
3: If I should die with thee, I will not deny thee in any wise.
4: Nor shall I, Lord.
5: Nor I. None of us shall deny thee, Lord.
2: When I sent you without purse and scrip and shoes, lacked ye anything?
5: Nothing.
2: But now he that hath a purse, let him take it, and likewise his scrip. And he that hath no sword, let him sell his garment and buy one. For I say unto you that this that is written must yet be accomplished in me. And he was reckoned among the transgressors, for the things concerning me have an end.
3: Lord, behold, here are two swords.
2: It is enough. Sit ye here while I shall pray. Peter, James, and John, come. My soul is exceeding sorrowful, even unto death. Tarry ye here and watch with me. Pray that ye enter not into temptation. Oh, Father, if it be possible, let this cup pass from me. Nevertheless, not as I will, but as thou wilt.
1: And it came to pass that after Jesus had risen from prayer and had come again unto the disciples, Peter, James, and John, he found them asleep.
2: Simon, sleepest thou? Couldst thou not watch 1 hour? Watch ye and pray, lest ye enter into temptation.
6: The spirit truly is willing, but the flesh is weak.
1: And Jesus went again and prayed and spoke the same words. And when the time came that he returned to the apostles, again they were asleep. And being in great agony, Jesus went again and prayed more earnestly. And his sweat was, as it were, great drops of blood falling down to the ground. And there appeared unto him an angel from heaven, strengthening him. And when he rose up from prayer and was come unto the disciples the third time, again he found them sleeping.
2: Peter, James, John, it is enough. The hour is come. Behold, the Son of Man is betrayed into the hands of sinners. Rise up, let us go. Lo, he that betrayeth me is at hand.
1: And while he yet spake, lo, Judas, one of the 12, came, and with him a great multitude with swords and staves and lanterns and torches.

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We hope you'll join us again as we continue this series with the next episode entitled That I Should Bear Witness Unto the Truth.

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1: This little girl was left at a Phoenix fire station. Investigators have no idea who she is.
2: I was at work and a friend had said, "Oh my gosh, your niece is on the news."
1: At this time, this little girl is in custody with CPS, and police are asking that if anyone has any information, that they contact them directly.
2: I was livid at my sister. "This is your child. What parent would leave this kid like this?" Tiana was born 4.5 months early. A lot of her vital organs weren't truly fully developed at all. Her normal was breathing out of a tube out of her neck. Her normal was to be fed out of a tube in her belly. Her normal was to go to the doctor and to be poked at. She's mute. She can't talk. All she can say is "mama." I called the police department and I said, "Look, this is her name. This is what she looks like. This is her medical concerns. And this is what's going on with her. When can I see her?" A week had gone by when they told me that I could actually go see her to take her home. I walked into her room. I called her. I said, "Tiana." She turned around and she looked at me and she just smiled. This wasn't an easy decision because it was either Tiana be placed with me, family, or she go into foster care. And I had said, "That's not happening. If anybody's going to foster her, it's going to be me." The first 3 months, she was waking up at 2 o'clock in the morning, screaming and crying. It was rough. And I'm thinking, what's going on? Is this my reality now? What did I just do? I just felt truly robbed of being single. I'm no longer single. Well, yeah, I'm single, but I'm single with a kid. That's a different story. I remember Tiana is laying on my chest, and she has woken up for the third time in the middle of the night, and I'm trying to pat her back to sleep. I just start, like, crying. My roommate turns on the light and was, like, freaking out. She goes, "Are you okay?" And so I just simply looked at her, and I said, "All I want to do is sleep. That's it." It was as simple as that. So after that, it was, "You can do this, but remember," Heavenly Father is saying to myself, "you need to ask for help. You're never alone." Like, I always thought that I was alone when I first got Tiana. Like, it was my responsibility. She is not my responsibility, and I have to do this all by myself. No, I'm never alone. Physically, I'm never alone because I have my roommate, I have friends, I have my ward family. Spiritually, I'm never alone because I have my Heavenly Father and I have my Savior.
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6: History tells us, for example, of a great council held in A.D. 325 in Nicaea in Bithynia, Asia Minor. By this time, Christianity had emerged from the dank dungeons of Rome to become the state religion of the Roman Empire. But there were still problems, chiefly the inability of Christians to agree among themselves on basic points of doctrine. So great was the strife created by these dogmatic disputes that Emperor Constantine called together a group of Christian bishops to establish the official doctrines of the Church, and not coincidentally, to achieve greater political unity within the empire. It wasn't easy. Opinions on such basic subjects as the nature of God were diverse and deeply felt, and debate was spirited and chaotic. The council defined God as a spirit who had universal power and yet was so small he could dwell in one's heart. Out of this council came the Nicene Creed. Decisions were made by majority vote, and some disagreeing factions split off and formed new churches. Similar doctrinal councils were held, with similarly divisive results each time. The beautiful simplicity of Christ's gospel was under attack from an enemy even more destructive than the scourges and the crosses of early Rome, the philosophical meanderings of learned but uninspired men, which resulted in doctrine based more on popular opinion than on revelation. It's no wonder, then, that the thousand-year period known as the Middle Ages wasn't exactly the best of times for Christianity. The name of the Lord was invoked upon all manner of horrifying campaigns, from the Crusades to the Inquisition, leaving a bloody trail of death, persecution, and destruction. Christ's central teachings of faith, hope, charity, and tolerance seem lost upon zealots who were absolutely determined that every knee shall bow, one way or another. While there continued to be Christians who believed basically in the message of Jesus Christ, over time the doctrines became distorted, and the authority to act in the name of God, in other words, the priesthood, disappeared. After a period of years, the apostles died who had received their priesthood, their spiritual assignment, and their ordination in the time of Christ. They took their priesthood authority with them. In short, the church Christ organized gradually disintegrated, and the fullness of the gospel was lost. These were indeed dark ages. The light of the fullness of the gospel of Jesus Christ, including the authority of his holy priesthood, was gone. But in 1517, the Spirit of Christ moved upon a Catholic priest living in Germany. Martin Luther was among a growing number of thoughtful clergymen who were disturbed by how far the church had strayed from the gospel as taught by Christ. Luther created a good deal of controversy when he publicly called for reformation by posting on his church door a list of items and issues that he felt needed to be debated. Although John Wycliffe and others had called for a return to the New Testament Christianity nearly a century earlier, it was Luther who launched the Protestant movement, although it should be noted that his followers, not Luther himself, actually organized the Lutheran Church. Soon other visionaries such as John Calvin, Heinrich Zwingli, John Wesley, and John Smith took up the movement. These men gave rise to religious orders that broke new theological ground while continuing certain aspects of the Catholic tradition from which they sprang. I believe that these great reformers were inspired by God. They helped to prepare the world for the restoration of the fullness of the gospel through the prophet Joseph Smith in 1820 by creating a religious climate that allowed for difference. Because of the religious intolerance that existed in the world, I doubt that the gospel of Jesus Christ could have been restored even one century earlier. And can you imagine what might have happened during the Inquisition if someone outside the religious mainstream had claimed revelation from God? That's why I believe the reformers played an important role in preparing the world for the restoration. So did the earlier explorers and the colonizers of America and the framers of the Constitution of the United States. God needed a philosophical climate that allowed for theological restoration and a political arena where people could share ideas and talk about their beliefs openly without fear of persecution or death. He created such a place on the American continent, thanks to those reformers, explorers, and patriots. And by the early 1800s, the American frontier fairly bristled with interdenominational fervor and excitement. Ministers competed for the hearts and souls of entire congregations. Cities, towns, and even families were divided by their various religious alliances. Never in the history of the world did the sincere seeker of truth have more ecclesiastical options from which to choose. Clearly, the world was ripe for the restitution of all things spoken of by Peter and all God's holy prophets since the world began. Because of the apostasy, the priesthood and authority and power to act in the name of God had to be restored to the earth. Chapter 3, The Restoration. By the year 1820, religious fervor was sweeping across the American countryside. It was as though the Protestant Reformation that had blossomed in Europe several centuries earlier had finally reached full bloom in Palmyra, a sleepy village in upstate New York. Ministers from different denominations vied for the loyalty of the faithful. Lay members zealously defended the correctness of their personal religious preferences. Itinerant preachers held revival meetings on the outskirts of town, each with his own unique style and message. For the family of Joseph and Lucy Mack Smith, such religious excitement was especially intriguing. The family's roots ran deep in America's spiritual history. In 1638, Robert Smith left England for the promised religious freedom of colonial America. More than a century later, his grandson, Samuel Smith Jr., fought to preserve that and other cherished freedoms as captain in George Washington's Revolutionary Army. One of Captain Smith's soldiers was his son, Asel, who once recorded that, quote, "It has been borne in upon my soul that one of my descendants will promulgate a work to revolutionize the world of religious thought," close quote. Asel's son Joseph was well aware of his rich spiritual heritage. He and his wife Lucy were deeply devoted to God, and their children were well schooled in the principles of faith and righteousness. Even so, the family became something of a microcosm of the division among different churches in Palmyra. Mother Smith and three of her children, Hiram, Samuel, and Sophronia, joined the Presbyterian Church, while Father Smith and his eldest son Alvin affiliated with the Methodists. There is no record that this variance caused contention in the Smith home, but it seems likely that the situation was a topic of lively discussion among family members from time to time. When the time came for Joseph and Lucy's 14-year-old son, Joseph Jr., to be baptized, he had to decide which church to join, and he investigated each denomination carefully. A serious, thoughtful boy with a profound spiritual nature, he listened to the respective ministers and sorted out the truth as best he could. At first, he was inclined to follow his father and Alvin into the Methodist Church, but then he would hear the Presbyterian minister attack the Methodists, and his confidence in the Methodist faith wavered. Then the Baptist minister would convince him that the Presbyterian minister was in error, and then a revivalist preacher would visit and persuade him that everyone except himself was wrong. Imagine the Smith family sitting around the dinner table at the end of a long day's work. Mother Lucy is seated at one end of the table, with Father Joseph at the other end, and the children seated in between. As is so often the case, the conversation turns to the subject of religion. In our imaginary discussion, young Joseph has indicated that he wants to be baptized, but he can't decide who should do the baptizing. Jesus was baptized, Joseph may have reasoned, so that means I need to be baptized too. Mother's minister has invited me to be baptized at his church, but Father's minister says that I won't go to heaven if I'm baptized as a Presbyterian. Then the Baptist minister tells me that he's the only one in town who knows anything about baptism. And now I don't know what to do. Can I just let them all take turns baptizing me? Or do I have to pick one of them? And if I do, which one should I pick? While that may not be exactly how it happened, the depth and sincerity of young Joseph Smith's questions were real. This was an extraordinary young man, raised in an extraordinary family during extraordinary times. His motives were honest and his heart was pure. Though he was still but a lad, or perhaps because of it, he was open and receptive to the Spirit of the Lord, and he was prepared and willing to respond to it. In the midst of this war of words and the tumult of opinion, Joseph Smith later wrote in his own historical account of his experience, quote, "I often said to myself, what is to be done? Who of all these parties are right? Or are they all wrong together? If any of them be right, which is it? And how shall I know it?" Close quote. Joseph looked for answers to his questions in the Scriptures, but sometimes all he found were more questions. Perhaps he read the Savior's promise to his disciples that, "Ye shall know the truth, and the truth shall make ye free," and wondered when he would experience that glorious freedom. And perhaps he read Paul's teaching that there is one body and one Spirit, one Lord, one faith, one baptism, and asked himself, "But which one is the one?" Then came the day that forever changed the course of life for young Joseph and the entire Smith family, not to mention the lives of millions of others around the world. Joseph was reading in the Bible when he came upon the simple direct admonition in the general epistle of James, "If any of you lack wisdom, let him ask of God, who giveth to all men liberally, and upbraideth not, and it shall be given him." Never did any passage of Scripture come with more power to the heart of a man than this did at this time to mine, Joseph wrote. "It seemed to enter with great force into every feeling of my heart. I reflected on it again and again, knowing that if any person needed wisdom from God, I did. For how to act I did not know, and unless I could get more wisdom than I then had, I would never know." With the simple faith of one just past childhood, and motivated by the inspiration of the Scriptures and the Holy Spirit, Joseph decided to go into the woods near his home and put James's promise to the test. Although it was a beautiful spring morning, Joseph was probably more focused on his errand than his surroundings as he made his way deeper and deeper into the woods. It was the first time it had occurred to him to make the subject of his confusion and religious distress a matter of personal prayer, and he spent considerable time forming in his mind the words he would speak. So great was his faith in God's power to fulfill James's scriptural promise that I believe he fully expected to receive an answer to his question. What he received, however, went so far beyond that as to defy comprehension. Joseph paused when he arrived in the quiet, secluded spot in the woods he had selected for this special moment. He looked around to make sure he was alone, then knelt and began to pray. Immediately, an overwhelming feeling of dangerous darkness swept over him, as if some evil power were trying to dissuade him from his determination. Rather than surrender to the fear, Joseph intensified his pleas to God. At the very moment that he felt as though he would sink into despair and abandon himself to destruction, God himself responded. Joseph later recorded, "I saw a pillar of light exactly over my head, above the brightness of the sun, which descended gradually until it fell upon me. When the light rested upon me, I saw two personages, whose brightness and glory defy all description, standing above me in the air. One of them spake unto me, calling me by name, and said, pointing to the other, "This is my beloved Son. Hear him." It was God, our Heavenly Father, appearing with his resurrected Son, Jesus Christ, clearly one of the most magnificent spiritual manifestations of all time. But according to his account of the event, Joseph didn't pause to consider the historical implications of what he was experiencing. He was simply a teenage boy in need of spiritual guidance, and so he asked the question he had intended to ask. Which of all the sects is right, and which should I join? He was told that he should join none of the churches, that the pure doctrines of the gospel had become distorted during the centuries that had passed since the death and resurrection of Jesus Christ. And then, their mission accomplished, the Father and the Son, Jesus Christ, departed, leaving young Joseph physically drained, but spiritually enriched. It was some time before Joseph found the strength to make his way back home. As soon as she saw him, his mother could tell that something was troubling her son. "Never mind, all is well. I'm well enough off," he responded to her inquiries. Then he added, "I have learned for myself that Presbyterianism is not true." Eventually, Joseph Smith shared his experience with others. To their everlasting credit, his spiritually sensitive family knew that he was telling the truth, and they supported his every claim from the very beginning. The entire family had been prepared to assume a meaningful role in the restoration of the gospel through their son and brother, and they responded accordingly. Others, however, were skeptical, and on occasion even violent. So intense was the persecution from many who heard his story that Joseph must have been tempted to deny the report, or to at least pretend that it had never happened. But he couldn't bring himself to do it. Joseph later wrote, quote, "I had actually seen a light, and in the midst of that light I saw two personages, and they did in reality speak to me. And though I was hated and persecuted for saying that I had seen a vision, yet it was true. And while they were persecuting me, reviling me, and speaking all manner of evil against me falsely for so saying, I was led to say in my heart, 'Why persecute me for telling the truth? I have actually seen a vision, and who am I that I can withstand God? Or why does the world think to make me deny what I have actually seen? For I had seen a vision. I knew it, and I knew that God knew it, and I could not deny it, neither dared I do it. At least I knew that by so doing, I would offend God and come under condemnation." Close quote.
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8: Some time ago, as I walked along the beach, I was enthralled by the magnificence of the large, crashing waves breaking just outside the bay, and the smaller waves rolling in closer to the shore. As I continued my stroll, I encountered a group of surfers. They were obviously upset about something, talking loudly and gesturing towards the sea. When I asked them what was wrong, they pointed to just outside the bay where the big waves were breaking. "Look out there," one of them angrily told me. "Can you see the barrier?" Looking more closely now, I could indeed see a barrier. Stretching across the entire mouth of the bay, right where the large, enticing waves were breaking. We are here on a once-in-a-lifetime trip to surf these big waves. We can surf the smaller ones breaking within the bay itself, but the barrier makes it impossible for us to surf the big ones. We have no idea why the barrier is there. All we know is that it has totally spoiled our trip. An older man seemed to be growing impatient as he listened to the ever-increasing complaints about the barrier. He pulled a pair of binoculars from his backpack and handed them to one of the surfers, pointing out towards the barrier. Each of the surfers looked through the binoculars. When my turn came, with the help of magnification, I could see something that I had not been able to see before. Dorsal fins. Large sharks feeding near the reef on the other side of the barrier. The old surfer retrieved his binoculars and turned to walk away. As he did, he said words I will never forget. "Don't be too critical of the barrier," he said. "It's the only thing that's keeping you from being devoured." Standing on that beautiful beach, our perspective had suddenly changed. A barrier that had seemed rigid and restricted, that seemed to curtail the fun and excitement of riding the really big waves, had become something very different. With our new understanding of the danger that lurked just below the surface, the barrier now offered protection, safety, and peace. As you and I walk the paths of life and pursue our dreams, God's commands and standards, like the barrier, can sometimes be difficult to understand. They may appear rigid and unyielding, blocking a path that looks fun and exciting and that is being followed by so many others. It is relatively easy to follow a course inside the barrier once we know that there are sharp-toothed predators swarming just outside of it. It is more difficult to keep our course within the barrier when all we can see are thrilling and tantalizing waves on the other side. As the Apostle Paul described, we see through a glass darkly, with such a limited perspective that we often cannot comprehend the great dangers hidden just below the surface. But he who comprehends all things gives us divine direction through his commands and loving guidance so that we may set a course in our lives that is protected from spiritual predators and the gaping jaws of sin. It is in those times when we choose to exercise our faith, put our trust in God, and show our love to him that we grow and gain the most. The Lord's commands do not constitute some grueling underwater maze of barriers that we must learn to grudgingly endure in this life so that we might be exalted in the next. The barriers established by the Lord create for us a safe harbor from the evil and destructive influences that would otherwise drag us down to the depths of despair. The Lord's commandments are given out of love and caring. They are intended for our joy in this life, just as much as they are intended for our joy and exaltation in the next. They mark the way that we should act, and more importantly, they illuminate who we should become. True obedience, therefore, is giving ourselves entirely to him and allowing him to chart our course, both in calm waters and in troubled ones, understanding that he can make more of us than we could ever make of ourselves. To that end, he has charted for us a course leading back to him, and he has established barriers that will protect us along the way. As we do our best to follow that course, we find true safety, happiness, and peace. And as we submit to his will, we become what he wants us to become.

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1: I'm Ben Godfrey, and today I'm joined with Scott Hales, one of our story editors on the Saints Project. Welcome, Scott.
2: Thank you.
1: Also today with us, we have Angela Hallstrom, who is also a story editor on the Saints Project. Welcome, Angela.
3: Glad to be here.
1: Thank you. And Angela is here from out of town, so we appreciate you for traveling in and taking an opportunity to visit with us today. Our topic today is Chapter 5, All is Lost. Scott, before we dive in, give us a little bit of a recap. Where are we in the story, and where are we going next?
2: So when Chapter 5 begins, Joseph and Emma are in Manchester living with his parents. Joseph has just received the gold plates, and he's kind of in this weird place where he's got the plates, and he's got the interpreters, the Urim and Thummim, and he wants to be able to spend as much time as he can with the plates and with the interpreters. He wants to begin translation, but he's got pretty much two problems. The first problem is that he has no idea how to do this thing. He has no idea how to translate. He's got these cool new devices, but he can't do anything. He's just trying to figure it out. To make matters worse, he is not able to show them to anyone. He's got to keep them hidden all the time, not just because they're sacred, but also because there are a lot of people in town who want to get them. So he's being hounded night and day by people who are trying to find these objects.
1: Let's listen, in fact, to just a one little clip here from the book that talks about this process.
4: He knew the interpreters were supposed to help him translate the plates, but he had never used seer stones to read an ancient language. He was anxious to begin the work, but it was not obvious to him how to do it.
1: Angela, what does that mean, it wasn't obvious to him? I mean, we've seen the pictures, right? He's just supposed to put them on and read.
5: That's not how it works. And I think one of the themes that I am coming across as I read Saints and think about it is that God wants us to learn how to do things. He allows us to be a little uncomfortable. He does not just lay everything out in front of us. We have to work to learn. And Joseph has a gift. He is someone who is growing into his prophetic role, but he must learn himself how to use this gift. And that's a very striking part of this chapter to me.
1: Absolutely. It's really clear that it's line upon line, precept upon precept. You know, this is a theme that we get all throughout Saints Volume 1. As he begins to do this, so he's starting the translation process, who's helping him?
2: So it's just him and Emma, and he doesn't have a lot of time with these objects. Like I said, he's being hounded all the time, but he also doesn't have much money. He's a newlywed. He's got to support his family, his wife. So he's out working, and he doesn't really have the money to kind of just sit back and work on this translation. So what happens is he meets a man named Martin Harris through his mother. His mother, he's known Martin Harris for a while. He lives nearby. They're neighbors. Martin is a very wealthy man. He's a successful farmer. He's the same age as Joseph's parents. Anyway, Martin becomes interested in the plates through talking with Lucy Mack Smith, Joseph's mother. But he's very skeptical about the story. I mean, if you think about it, this is a pretty amazing story, a pretty fantastic story, and he's not sure if he believes. He wants to help. If this is the Lord's work, he wants to be able to do all he can for it, but he's just not sure if he wants to invest his money, his farm, his reputation in this young man. And so he begins to ask questions. He begins to interview Joseph. He begins to interview his family members.
1: Let's pause there for just a second. I want to go back to one piece about Emma and when she was working with Joseph as a scribe. In this clip from the book, we're going to hear what Emma thought about this.
4: Emma marveled that her husband's lack of knowledge in history and scripture did not hinder the translation. Joseph could hardly write a coherent letter. Yet hour after hour, she sat close beside him while he dictated the record without the aid of any book or manuscript. She knew only God could inspire him to translate as he did.
1: So, Angela, you probably know your husband pretty well.
5: Yes, I do.
1: What must have it been like? What do you think of this moment when Emma's seeing Joseph doing stuff? She knows it's not Joseph.
5: Well, one thing I think is interesting is the quote in the book that says that Joseph could not dictate a coherent letter. That is directly quoted from Emma herself.
1: Right.
5: So she knows, you know your husband better than anyone else does. And she knows his gifts, but she also knows his limitations. So I am sure that it was miraculous for her to see what was happening. And I also love thinking of them as a young couple. They were both so young, in their early 20s, working together to produce this, that she was his wife and his partner by his side, helping him as he learned about his prophetic gift. And I think that scribe role is more than just someone who takes dictation.
1: Right.
5: She was an essential partner for him. And that's important, I think, for people to understand.
1: I love the fact that the history in Saints helps us remember that Emma did have such mm-hmm. a critical role mm-hmm. throughout the process, but in particular here at this moment when they're translating the Book of Mormon. Back to Martin Harris. He is a very wealthy, or at least he's an important landowner in the area. He's come to learn a little bit more about it. I have to tell you guys, I'm from a little town called Clarkston, Utah. Clarkston, Utah is the place where Martin Harris is buried after he came here to Utah. He came there to live with his son. And as a kid, I was in the Clarkston pageant. I've been dying to talk about this for this episode. I was in it for 7 years, nice. At least 10 performances per year. So I have literally acted this story out at least 70 times.
5: You're the expert.
1: I'm the expert at the show. And after we stop recording, I'll sing you some of the songs. No, I won't.
2: I think you should do that now.
1: I promise. I promise I won't do that. But, you know, Martin's story is important to me because actually on his deathbed, basically, in the little town of Clarkston, he continued to give his testimony. And my direct line great-great-grandfather was there and received and wrote an affidavit that he had heard Martin's testimony. Mm-hmm. But I'm getting way ahead of the story here. Martin hasn't given his testimony as a witness. Here he is. He's a neighbor.
2: Yes, and I think one of the things that impresses me a lot about Martin Harris is that he wasn't a ready believer. He really needed to find out for himself that this work was true. And he was very skeptical, and we kind of see this throughout his life, is that he always maintained a bit of a healthy skepticism, and he was always searching for confirmation. And what we see here in chapter 5 is that after he's interviewed people, after he's kind of asked questions and looked around, he goes to the Lord and he prays and he asks for some sort of sign, some sort of indication that this is the truth, and he gets it. And as soon as he gets that, he loans Joseph money. He helps him get moved down to Harmony, down to Pennsylvania to live with Emma's parents. And so he does a lot to get the Book of Mormon translation rolling. He solves a lot of Joseph's problems, a lot of his concerns.
1: Yeah.
2: Gets him out of debt, gets him down to where he can peacefully translate.
1: It does feel like he's an all-in kind of guy, right?
2: Yeah,
1: like
2: definitely.
1: After he has the witness, like, He's there. Joseph comes into town, and Martin holds up the $50 and says, "I'm giving this to Joseph freely."
2: Yeah.
1: And we're going to learn more about that later. But yeah, and 50 bucks.
2: That's a lot of money.
1: Time, it was huge.
5: Yeah.
1: Joseph was able to settle his debts, and off they go to Harmony. Later, as they begin some translation efforts, there are some characters that are copied. Angela, tell us a little bit about this part of the story. Where do these characters come from, and what's Martin interested in doing with them?
5: Well, Martin is interested in basically finding out if these characters are ancient language, and wants to take them to a scholar, or to find scholars that can help him to validate this. As Scott was saying, he has these faith-promoting experiences, these spiritual experiences, but he's also looking for outside proof. And I also just want to mention that part of the reason he's looking for outside proof is his wife, Lucy, you know, she is very skeptical. And her
2: even more so than he is.
5: Yes, right. She's extremely skeptical, and so I think that's also a pressure point for him, that he wants to be able to say to his wife, "Okay, look, I'm really not crazy. This really is real," which kind of leads to other conflicts down the road. But that's an interesting part of the story to me.
1: Later in the story, Lucy even takes Martin to court, right? And you know, basically says you're being defrauded, and Martin. Martin says, no, I'm not.
2: This is called a spoiler, folks.
1: Sorry, I don't want to get too far ahead.
2: I think that's chapter 6. But
1: in the Clarkston pageant, we used to refer to Lucy as the woman everyone loves to hate, because yes. she really is a skeptic. I mean, she's tearing up the Smith's home, going through drawers and under beds, and you know, she wants to see. Mm-hmm. I think some of us would feel that way a little bit.
2: Yeah, and in her defense, I mean, she is at a point in her life where, you know, her family is stable, financially stable, they're secure, she's got a nice home, there's a nice farm, and here her husband is, you know, on the brink of risking all of this on the testimony of a young man, a 20-year-old, right?
1: Right.
2: And, I mean, how many of us would be willing to do what Martin does? I think a lot more of us would be like Lucy and say, hold on here, this is... Right. You know, think about what you're doing here.
5: There are some aspects of the way she behaves that I don't approve of.
2: Granted, yes, she is a little intense.
5: I have some sympathy for her.
1: For sure. For sure.
5: She's been married for a long, long time, and probably knows aspects of her husband's personality that makes her want to be able to say, "Hey, listen to me. I want to have some say in this." So,
2: at the same time, going through other people's cupboards is a little
5: weird. Exactly. Yes. She has a strong personality.
1: Well, personality. The book doesn't talk about this too much, but Lucy has a hearing disability, which I don't know exactly, but I've always felt that had to play into it. You know, she just can't hear what's going on, and maybe she gets just a little bit paranoid, you know. Maybe, in part... To placate Lucy, but also for himself, Martin decides to take these characters and to visit some scholars. And let's just listen to a little clip here from the book about that visit.
4: Martin showed him more characters, and Anton examined them. He said they contained characters from many ancient languages and gave Martin a certificate verifying their authenticity. He also recommended that he show the characters to another scholar named Samuel Mitchell, who used to teach at Columbia. He is very learned in these ancient languages, Anton said, and I have no doubt he will be able to give you some satisfaction.
1: Who is this Anthon, and what's Martin doing?
2: So Charles Anthon was a young professor of Latin and Greek at Columbia College in New York City, what would be Columbia University today. So he had just published an encyclopedia on ancient languages. He was beginning to gather stories about Native Americans. And so he was interested in this. He was interested in ancient languages, and he seemed like the kind of guy who would be able to authenticate the characters. And so Martin visited him, and as we know from the accounts that have been written, that you know, Martin shows him the characters. Professor Anthon looks at them, he authenticates them, and just as Martin, he writes up a certificate saying basically this is real. And as Martin's leaving, he asks, Professor Anthon asks him, you know, where did you come across these characters?
1: Where did these come from? Mm-hmm.
2: And when he finds out that, when he hears the story of Joseph Smith, when he hears the story of the angel, he becomes much more reluctant to authenticate anything. So he actually takes the certificate and tears it up, and invites Martin to bring him the book, and so he can translate it. And Martin says, well, that's impossible. You can't see it. And besides, it's sealed. And at that point is when he says, well, I cannot read a sealed book, which when Martin shared the story later with Joseph, Joseph identified as a fulfillment of the prophecy in Isaiah 29 about a sealed book. which cannot be read.
3: Right.
1: So tell us a little bit more about Professor Anthon. What did he have to say about this at the time or later? Do we know anything?
2: After this occurred, you know, it was written down. This was a story that the early saints shared all the time as a way to prove that the Book of Mormon is true. It was an outside evidence of the truthfulness of the Book of Mormon. So many missionaries used it, and it was shared widespread. And Professor Anthon heard about this and did not like it. He was not willing to be used as kind of a tool for missionaries or as a source for the truthfulness of the Book of Mormon. So, you know, throughout his life, he would share the story about Martin Harris with other people, anybody who asked him, whether it was, you know, people looking to discredit Joseph or just friends or students. He would talk to them, and he would share in some ways the same story, but he made a point always that he never authenticated the characters. He said in his letters, he writes that he looked at them and immediately knew that they were a fraud, and tried to do all he could to persuade Martin Harris not to, you know, sell the farm and help Joseph out. He said, "You're basically, right, you know, you're being had here." And so he told that story throughout his life. It directly contradicted Martin Harris's account of the story. It contradicts how, you know, what we believe happened as Latter-day Saints. And what I think is interesting about this story is that, you know, whatever happened between Martin Harris and Charles Anthon, when Martin Harris went back to Harmony, he was all in. He was right, fully ready to give his money.
1: Yeah.
2: Something that happened, you know, whatever happened there confirmed to him that these characters were real, that the plates were real, that Joseph was real and honest. And so I think that's an important thing to remember.
5: Mm-hmm. And as an academic concerned about his reputation, I can see why, after the fact, he would say some of the things that he said, as a way to say, you know, I am not a part of Joseph Smith and these gold plates. This is I'm not involved in this. But this is also something that he's recollecting years later.
2: Yeah, what's kind of interesting is in his letters, he characterizes both Martin Harris and Joseph very dismissively. You know, he calls Martin Harris a simple-minded farmer, that sort of thing. And you can tell that he does not want to be associated with this low-class church, these farmers, these simple-minded folk. Mm-hmm. I think it's very much a matter of his reputation. He does not want to come across as being had or having fallen prey to Mormonism or whatever it might be.
1: Just being associated with
2: it. Just being associated with it was not,
1: kind of
2: not cool to him. Yeah.
1: Yeah. Moving on with the story a little bit, Martin returns, he mortgages the farm. You know, most of us or a lot of folks will be familiar with that story. He agrees to finance the publishing of the Book of Mormon. But before we can get there, we need a manuscript. And we have a little trouble with Martin and the manuscript. Angela, tell us that a little bit about that story.
5: Well, Martin wants to take the manuscript to show to people, and this is a story that I think many Latter-day Saints are familiar with. That he says to Joseph, "Can I take this?" And it's his only copy. And as a writer, there's a part of me that I just think handing over that manuscript.
2: 116
5: pages is a lot.
2: It's a lot.
5: And to hand that over would be very difficult. And especially when Joseph petitions the Lord and the Lord says no. And then Joseph petitions the Lord again and the Lord says no again. It's interesting to me that one of the things that the Lord chastises Joseph Smith for after everything transpires is that he is caring more about what others think of him than what the Lord wants him to do. And he's a young man. Martin Harris is an older man who he's trying to accommodate.
1: Yeah.
5: And
2: he's basically bankrolling his life
5: at this point. And so he is making compromises that probably a later Joseph Smith, who is more confident in his prophetic role, would not make.
1: Yeah.
5: But he makes, he pushes the Lord and finally gets a reluctant yes and lets Martin have the pages.
1: I think that's, you made such a good point. We tend to forget that Martin's as old as Joseph's dad. And like Scott said, he's bankrolling his life. You know, Joseph loves Martin and he wants so badly to please him. And he really wants to reduce the friction with Lucy, Martin's wife at home. And so he lets him take it. And we're all just like, no, don't do it, you know? Of course, we know the rest of the story, but at that time, you know, they didn't know.
2: I think it's also important to remember at this point, you know, it's not just that he is, you know, giving up the plates, you know, or giving up the pages to Martin. So he's letting go of one thing, but also at the same time, Emma is very, very, very pregnant. So he's also very anxious at this moment, at this time as well. Both he and Emma are anxious because she is about to have their first child. Neither of them have really experienced that before. And so it's a stressful time. And so on the one hand, he's saying, you know, Martin is saying, Joseph, let me have the pages. You know, Emma's over here saying the baby's coming soon, the baby's coming soon. As a young father, he is being pulled from in every direction. And it's a tough time for him.
1: Yeah. So Martin takes the pages. He goes home. He's agreed to return at a certain period of time. He doesn't come back. During that time, as you mentioned, Emma has the baby. Mm-hmm. And what happens?
5: And the baby dies.
1: The baby passes away. So Joseph is in this incredible grief.
2: And Emma's not doing well as either. She is close to death as well.
1: She's mm-hmm. super sick. And Joseph, I think, sends a messenger to go get Martin and tell him, please come and tell and bring the manuscript. Martin finally shows up. What does he tell us, Scott?
2: Yeah, so basically what happens is when the baby dies and when and Emma becomes, you know, deathly sick, Joseph stays with her. He kind of puts the pages out of his mind for a while, and he just devotes his entire time to Emma and helping her out. And finally, Emma says, Joseph, we need to do something. The plates, it's been more than 2 weeks now. We need to find out what happened to these pages. I mean, this is
1: right.
2: their work.
1: Mm-hmm.
5: And
2: this
5: that was striking to me, that
2: she's
5: here,
2: the one who's concerned
5: Emma
2: here.
5: Has given birth, lost her baby, is on the precipice of death herself.
2: Mm-hmm.
5: And what she says is, I cannot rest until we find these pages.
2: Yeah.
5: This is such a concern of hers as well.
2: And so Joseph, he makes sure that Emma is being taken care of by her mother, and then he goes back to Manchester. And then that's where he begins to try to hunt down Martin Harris, and he can't find him. And they invite him to breakfast, and he's like 4 hours late.
5: Mm-hmm.
2: And finally, when he gets there, they kind of watch him approaching, and he's walking slowly down the road. You know, he's fiddling with his hat. He's pulling it down over his eyes. And when he finally gets in, everybody can tell that something is wrong.
1: Yeah.
2: And then Martin just breaks down and says, basically, I've lost these pages.
5: Mm-hmm. And what strikes me, too, is one of the things that Joseph says in that moment is, must I return to my wife with such a tale?
2: Yeah.
5: Showing his great concern for her and their partnership in this work.
2: Yeah. I mean, I think the last thing anybody wants to do is fail their loved ones.
5: Mm-hmm.
2: And I think at this point he feels like he has failed everyone,
5: mm-hmm.
2: not just the Lord, but everyone who is dear to him.
1: It's just
2: devastating.
1: It is. It's devastating. Listen to this quote from the book.
4: His mother tried to comfort him. She said maybe the Lord would forgive him if he repented humbly. But Joseph was sobbing now, furious at himself for not obeying the Lord the first time. He could barely eat for the rest of the day. He stayed the night and left the next morning for Harmony. As Lucy watched him go, her heart was heavy. It seemed everything they had hoped for as a family, everything that had brought them joy over the last few years, had fled in a moment.
1: This is a real devastation, not even just to Joseph and Emma, but to the whole
2: entire
1: Smith
2: family. Yeah, because I think it's important to remember that, you know, from day one, you know, as soon as they found out about the plates, about the angel, everybody in this Smith family worked together to make it possible for Joseph to get these plates. So they saw it as the work of the family. They saw this as a family thing, a family affair. And yeah, and when he lost the pages, everyone felt it.
5: Yes.
2: What I think is interesting is that if you read Joseph's account of this moment, the account he wrote in 1838, it is very, very restrained, very straightforward, very matter of fact. He doesn't provide a lot of details. It's his mother's account that shows us the emotional toll that this loss took on Joseph and his family, on her, mm-hmm. as well on his mother.

0: one of the things I love about this particular chapter, I mean, it certainly is a low point. I mean, this is the lowest of the low in many ways, but we all have that, right? Like, don't we all have those days or those weeks or even years when we say, man, everything just blew up. And the thing I love about saints and this story is we're going to see that Joseph's going to recover. The Lord has a plan. Things are going to be okay.
1: There's a line that I love from this chapter that says, humble yourself, trust in God, learn from your mistakes.
2: Yeah.
1: And I think that's what this episode in Joseph's life teaches him.
0: Thank you so much, Angela and Scott, for being here with us today. 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Thank you. I'm Ben Godfrey.
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1: Welcome to Pure Religion, inspirational stories of caring, service, and self-reliance in the daily lives of members of The Church of Jesus Christ of Latter-day Saints. 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
2: Making the Mekong a cleaner place. The Mekong River is the 12th longest river in the world. Its headwaters begin in the Tibetan Plateau and wind some 3,000 miles through six countries in Southeast Asia. This river provides food, water, and vital transportation for more than 60 million people. It is also the river that Max and Annalene Swenson admired each day as they walked from their apartment in Vientiane, Laos, to a school where they taught English. Although Elder and Sister Swenson were a long way from their home in Orem, Utah, they loved the country and people of Laos. They loved their assignment as humanitarian missionaries to teach English to government officials and to Laotian English teachers. As they walked along the river each morning, they commented on how beautiful the river was, but they also noticed how much litter had been strewn along the way. One could scarcely walk to the bank of the river without wading in the thick garbage that marred the view. One morning, the Swensons decided they would do something about all the litter. So they put on rubber gloves, got a pair of long tongs, and grabbed a few large garbage bags, and they began to clean. Day after day, they attacked the litter that lay along banks of the Mekong River. And day by day, the trash that littered the banks began to diminish. Passersby stopped and watched. "What are you doing?" they asked. "We love your beautiful country," the Swensons replied, "and we want to help keep it beautiful." Gradually, others wanted to help. A taxi driver and his daughter started helping. College students chipped in. A reporter for a French newspaper brought his son, and they too began to help. On another day, a half dozen young children who were living on the street helped pick up trash as well. Eventually, city officials began to notice the activity, and they wanted to help as well. When they asked what they could do, the Swenson said, "As fast as we pick up the litter, more is thrown on the ground," they said. "If we can supply the trash cans, would the city be willing to empty the garbage regularly?" The city officials felt they could do that, and the Swensons, with the help of a grant from Church Humanitarian Services, purchased 40 garbage cans and set them up at strategic locations along the riverbank. The Swensons didn't stop at the Mekong, however. As they walked the streets of Vientiane, they gathered up litter along the way. Citizens and business owners began to notice what they were doing, and everywhere they went, Laotian people smiled. Businessmen went out of their shops to greet them and give them

0: and the thumbs-up sign. The spirit of cleanliness became infectious, and the business owners began sweeping more carefully in front of their shops. "We felt we were contributing in a small way," Sister Swenson says. "We had time, and we saw a need." Elder Swenson agrees. "We felt we were making a quiet difference."
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4: Truly, my dear young friends, you are a chosen generation. I hope you will never forget it. I hope you will never take it for granted.
5: It is not by chance that you have been reserved to come to earth in this last dispensation of the fullness of times. Your birth has been foreordained in the eternities. You are youth of a noble birthright.
6: Thank you for joining us on For the Youth. I'm Scott Robley, and today we'll be talking about enduring our challenges cheerfully. I want to begin by sharing with you an experience I had several years ago while teaching seminary in Alaska. This particular day, my son Ryan, who was 5 years old at the time, he and I were trying to clean up the house to surprise his mother when the phone rang. I answered the phone, and it was the bishop. It wasn't uncommon for him to call me. I was serving as his first counselor. But this time I could only imagine what I was looking like when I answered the phone and heard the news. When I hung up the phone and my eyes began to swell, I began to cry. My little 5-year-old was disturbed and he said, "Daddy, what's wrong?" I looked at my son and I said, "Some of Daddy's students died today. 3 brothers. Colby, 15, who is one of my current seminary students. Travis was 21 and a former seminary student. And Kevin was 27. Who I taught his wife in institute. They had been climbing Mount Foraker, the 17,400-foot mountain, in preparation for climbing a higher Mount McKinley when the mountain claimed their lives. All 3 boys were experienced climbers and were on their way down when the mountain claimed their life. They were roped together in life and now in death. President Harold B. Lee taught, "The death of a loved one is the most severe test that you will ever have to face." Having lost my own mother, I would have to agree. But 3? How does a family deal with losing 3 children at one time? At the time, I had 3 sons. I couldn't imagine, nor do I even want to try to imagine, what it would take to endure such a devastating loss. Then I started thinking about Travis and Kevin's widows and their little children not having their fathers around to help raise them. This was big. No, this was huge. Whenever we are dealing with a tragedy or a challenge or a trial, the natural thing to do is ask the question, why? Why did this happen to me? Why does the Lord allow such suffering? We've all asked the question at one time or another. Even the prophet Joseph Smith, while enduring the misery of Liberty Jail and worrying about the saints, cried as recorded in Doctrine and Covenants, section 121, verses 1-3, "O God, where art thou? And where is the pavilion that covereth thy hiding place? How long shall thy hand be stayed? Yea, O Lord, how long shall they suffer?" It is as if the prophet was saying to the Lord, come out wherever you are. Now is the time to show forth your power. Any time would be fine with us. The eternal message comes in the Lord's response. In verses 7 and 8 of the same section, the Lord said, "My son, peace be unto thy soul. Thine adversity and thine afflictions shall be but a small moment. And then if thou endure it well, God shall exalt thee on high. Thou shalt triumph over all thy foes." Trials and challenges are necessary to the grand eternal plan of our Heavenly Father. Again, speaking to the prophet Joseph in the Liberty Jail about the trials Joseph would endure, the Lord said, quote, "Know thou, my son, all these things shall give thee experience, and shall be for thy good. End quote. Doctrine and Covenants 122, verse 7. The trials we endure give us the opportunity to put our lives in His hands, to place our trust in a merciful and loving Heavenly Father. Being able to put our trust in Heavenly Father while enduring challenges requires us to first understand where the challenges come from and how God uses them for our good. Sharing his conversion story with his son Helaman, Alma teaches us about the different sources of our challenges in Alma 36, verse 3. Listen for three sources of challenges. And now, O my son Helaman, behold, thou art in thy youth, and therefore I beseech of thee that thou wilt hear my words and learn of me. For I do know that whosoever shall put their trust in God shall be supported in their trials and their troubles and their afflictions, and shall be lifted up at the last day. Did you hear the three sources of challenges? He said trials, troubles, and afflictions. Now I must admit that I've always considered those three to be synonymous and even interchangeable. A trial is a trouble is an affliction, and an affliction is a trial. It's just a different way of saying the same thing. But because Alma uses them in a list form, it appears that they are different. So what is a trial, what is a trouble, and what is an affliction? A trial is a divine test. It's something that God gives us to smooth the edges, if you will. It's what he allows to help shape and mold us into the person he wants us to become. When I think of a trouble, I can't help but think of the times in my life when I got in trouble. When you get in trouble, whose fault is it? It's yours. So troubles are those challenges we bring on ourselves because of our choices. So if God gives us trials and we cause our troubles, where do afflictions come from? Afflictions come from the choices of others. As we talked about in episode 2, our choices have results or consequences. Many times our choices affect and influence others. These may be the hardest challenges to endure because they are beyond the realm of divine design, and it's not my fault I have to endure them. Regardless of the source, whether a trial, a trouble, or an affliction, God can use them for his eternal purposes. I'm reminded of a story shared with me by a friend who was called to teach a sunbeam class. One day when she was teaching, she had a cute experience with a little sunbeam named Bugsy. She was talking to the children about the sacrament and returning to live with Heavenly Father, when all of a sudden, Bugsy raises his hand. When he was called on, he said with confidence, "I'm going to heaven." "You are?" my friend asked. "Yes," Bugsy replied. "I'm going straight to heaven on a C-130. Bugsy's dad was in the Air Force. He flew airplanes. Actually, he flew C-130s. Now, when my friend first shared this experience with me, I didn't think much about it. I saw it as merely a cute story about a little sunbeam. You've heard of the phrase, out of the mouths of babes. The expression applies when a child says something profoundly true without really knowing they knew the truth. So I wondered if Bugsy knew something that we didn't, or that I didn't. I started studying principles of aerodynamics to see if Bugsy was onto something. One of the fundamental forces of aerodynamics is lift, or the force that keeps an airplane in the air. We are like an airplane, and Heavenly Father is trying to lift, or in other words, exalt us. As part of Nephi's grand vision, the angelic messenger taught in 1 Nephi chapter 13, verse 37, "And blessed are they who seek to bring forth Zion at that day, for they shall have the gift and the power of the Holy Ghost. And if they endure unto the end, they shall be lifted up at the last day." They shall what? Be lifted up. Do you remember what we learned in the scripture we already read in Alma 36, verse 3? "Whosoever shall put their trust in God shall be supported in their trials and their troubles and their afflictions, and shall be lifted up at the last day." God is doing everything in his power to lift us. He wants us to be exalted. In other words, he wants us to be like him. That is why his work and glory is to bring to pass the immortality and eternal life of man. At the same time, gravity works to keep a plane on the ground. And just like gravity, and just as effective, the adversary serves the same purpose. He tries desperately to oppose the Lord's efforts by trying to keep us from being lifted. Speaking of his own experience with the Antichrist, Korihor, Alma stated in Alma chapter 30, verse 60, "And thus we see the end of him who perverteth the ways of the Lord. And thus we see that the devil will not support his children at the last day, but to speedily drag them down to hell. That sounds a whole lot like gravity. So we have two powers or forces working opposite of each other. One tries to lift, while the other tries to keep us down. I also learned through my study of aerodynamics that lift can often be explained using Bernoulli's principle. Daniel Bernoulli, a Swiss physician, discovered that air that moves quickly has less pressure than air that moves slowly. Bernoulli then curved the wing of the airplane, causing less downward pressure on top. The slower moving air under the wing is pushed up, and that creates lift. The lift, however, must be greater than gravity in order for the plane to move upward. So when there is greater pressure, there is greater climb. This simple aerodynamic principle seems to be an eternal truth. The pressures of life produce the faith and humility necessary for exaltation. It appears that Bugsy may have been onto something when he said, "I'm going straight to heaven on a C-130. 4 months after the church was organized, the Lord revealed to the prophet Joseph Smith the purpose of their persecution. He said, quote, "I have lifted thee up out of thine afflictions," end quote. Doctrine and Covenants 24, verse 1. When I first read those words, I imagined Joseph in this big pit of affliction, and the Lord was extending his arm and pulling him out of the pit. But then one day I started thinking about the words "out of" and what they meant. If someone gives you a piece of paper and says they want you to make an airplane out of paper, what does "out of" mean? It means they want you to use the paper to make an airplane. So when the Lord says to Joseph, "I have lifted thee up out of thine afflictions," what could he be saying? "I am using your afflictions to lift you." James, the brother of Jesus, in his epistle taught about this connection between challenges and being lifted up when he said in James chapter 4, verses 9 and 10, "Be afflicted and mourn and weep. Let your laughter be turned to mourning and your joy to heaviness. Humble yourselves in the sight of the Lord, and he shall lift you up." So when we get up in the morning and say in our prayers, "Heavenly Father, please let today go smooth. Please, no trials, no troubles, no afflictions," what are we really saying? "Please don't lift me." I'm not saying that we should then pray for trials, troubles, and afflictions. We have a word for that where I come from: dumb. Rather, we should pray for the ability to endure our trials, troubles, and afflictions, that the Lord may use them to lift us. President Spencer W. Kimball said, quote, "Being human, we would expel from our lives physical pain and mental anguish and assure ourselves of continual ease and comfort. But if we were to close the doors upon sorrow and distress, we might be excluding our greatest friends and benefactors. Suffering can make saints of people as they learn patience, long-suffering, and self-mastery," end quote. To the prophet Joseph, the Lord taught, "Be patient in afflictions, for thou shalt have many." Doctrine and Covenants 24, verse 8. What a wonderful promise. Be patient with your afflictions because you're going to have a lot of them. I believe the Lord would say the same thing to each of his children. We must be patient because we will have many. Now, there's a difference between what we will call passive patience and active patience. A careful reading of the scripture can illustrate the point. Paul, in a letter to the Romans, taught that God will render to every man according to his deed, to them who by patient continuance in well-doing seek for the glory and honor and immortality, eternal life. Romans 2, verse 7. Passive patience involves simply waiting for the passing of time to heal or resolve that which happens to us. Active patience makes things happen. Even amidst our trials, we must patiently continue in well-doing. President Hugh B. Brown in 1963 General Conference taught, "History rests on the shoulders of those who accepted the challenge of difficulties and drove through to victory in spite of everything." Our active patience in the face of opposition will serve as an example to those around us. When the sons of Mosiah departed on their missions to the Lamanites, the Spirit of the Lord visited them and said, "Go forth among the Lamanites, thy brethren, and establish my word, yet ye shall be patient in long-suffering and afflictions, that ye may show forth good examples unto them in me, and I will make thee an instrument of thee in my hands unto the salvation of many souls. Alma 17, verse 11. I was one day listening to a program on the Mormon Channel entitled Stories from General Conference. In episode 34 on trials, we learned that the example we provide in dealing with trials can make a great difference in the lives of those around us. In the October 2007 General Conference, Elder Octaviano Tenorio related an experience from his own life that illustrates how he faced a trial with an eternal perspective, helping not only himself, but others who noticed his example.
7: Many times we don't comprehend the meaning of the ordinance of the temple in the fullness until after we have known affliction or passed through experiences that could have been extremely sad without the knowledge of the plan of salvation. When my wife and I had only been married a year and a half, she was ready to deliver our first baby. We had decided that she would have the baby in the Chihuahua colonies where she had been born. At that time, I was working in Mexico City, and we decided that she would be there a month ahead of the delivery date. I was planning to join her later. The delivery date arrived. I was at work when I received a call from my father-in-law. The news was good. Octaviano, your wife has given birth, and you now have a little daughter who is beautiful. So in my happiness, I began to announce this to my friends and partners at work, who in turn asked me for chocolates to celebrate the birth of my little one. The next day, I began to give out chocolates throughout the four floors of our office building. When I reached the second floor, I received another call from my father-in-law. This time, the news was different. Octaviano, your wife is fine, but your daughter has passed away. The funeral will be today, and you don't have time to come. What are you going to do? I asked to speak with Rosa, my wife, and then asked her if she was okay. She replied that she was fine depending on how I was feeling. Then we talked about the plan of salvation, remembered this scripture. And I also beheld that all children who die before they arrive at the years of accountability are saved in the celestial kingdom of heaven. I asked her, do you believe that? And she said, yes, I do. Then I replied, we should be happy then. I love you, and if you are okay with that, I'll take my vacations in 2 weeks, spend some time with you, and return back together to Mexico. We knew that one day we would be reunited with our daughter because we were sealed by the power of the priesthood in the temple. We ended the telephone call, and I resumed giving out the chocolates in my office building. Seeing me do this, one of my co-workers was surprised and asked me how I could do this after such terrible news. I answered, if you have 3 hours, I can explain to you why I'm not feeling too sad and about my knowledge of what happens after death. He didn't have 3 hours at that moment, but did later. We ended up talking for 4 hours. He accepted the gospel and together with his mother and brother was baptized into the church after receiving the discussions. I know that thanks to the power of godliness manifested in the ordinance of the temple, I will now be able to know my daughter. I will embrace her. I will be with her for eternity, just as we are now with our 3 surviving children.
6: How often have we benefited from such an example? Who in your life has shown patience and faith amidst trial and heartache? I return to my experience of the 3 boys who lost their lives climbing, who were of the Strawn family. Hundreds of people from the community attended the funeral of the 3 Strawn brothers. Throughout the services, before, during, and after, I sat awestruck as I witnessed brother and sister Strawn serving as pillars of strength during a difficult time. Sister Strawn led a group of her music students as they played on their string instruments, soothing sounds of peace. Brother Strawn spoke as part of the services. During his talk, he taught the truths of the restored gospel to a friend of Colby's who had shared his uncertainty as to the existence of God. The Strawns found solace in pictures recovered from the boys' climbing gear, showing that the brothers had ascended the summit. Our ascension to our heavenly summit will depend largely on our ability to endure cheerfully our challenges. The other day, I was watching an episode from Mormon Messages entitled Good Things to Come. In this episode, Elder Jeffrey R. Holland recalls his days as a poor young father with a broken-down family car. Listen as he shares his experience and look for his message of hope in the midst of trial.
8: Every one of us has times when we need to know things will get better. My declaration is that that is precisely what the gospel of Jesus Christ offers us, especially in times of need. Years ago, last month, a little family set out to cross the United States, every earthly possession they own packed into the smallest trailer available. No money, an old car. They drove exactly 34 miles up the highway, at which point their beleaguered car erupted. The young father surveyed the steam, matched it with his own, then left his trusting wife and two innocent children, the youngest just 3 months old, to wait in the car while he walked the 3 miles or so to the southern Utah metropolis of Canaryville. Population then, I suppose, 65. Some water was secured at the edge of town, and a very kind citizen offered a drive back to the stranded family. The car was attended to and slowly, very slowly, driven back to St. George for inspection. After more than 2 hours of checking and rechecking, no immediate problem could be detected, so once again the journey was begun. In exactly the same amount of elapsed time, at exactly the same location, on that highway, with exactly the same pyrotechnics, from under that hood, the car exploded again. Now feeling more foolish than angry, the chagrined young father once more left his trusting loved ones and started the long walk for help once again. This time, the man providing the water said, "Either you or that fellow who looks just like you ought to get a new radiator for that car." He didn't know whether to laugh or to cry at the plight of this young family. "How far have you come?" he said. 34 miles, I answered. "How much farther do you have to go?" 2,600 miles, I said. "Well, you might make that trip, and your wife and those two little kiddies might make that trip, but none of you are going to make that trip in that car." He proved to be prophetic on all counts. Just 2 weeks ago, I drove by that exact spot for just an instant. I thought perhaps I saw on that side road an old car with a devoted young wife and two little children. Just ahead of them, I imagined that I saw a young fellow walking toward Canaryville. The weight of a young father's fear evident in his pace. In that imaginary instant, I couldn't help calling out to him, "Don't you quit. You keep walking. You keep trying. There is help and happiness ahead. Some blessings come soon. Some come late. And some don't come till heaven. But for those who embrace the gospel of Jesus Christ, they come. It will be all right in the end. Trust God and believe in good things to come."
6: There are good things to come. I am grateful for those who have taught me the role of adversity in providing the resistance necessary for exaltation. I pray that we will follow the admonition of the prophet Joseph Smith, as recorded in Doctrine and Covenants, section 123, verse 17. Let us cheerfully do all things that lie in our power, and then may we stand still with the utmost assurance to see the salvation of God and for His arm to be revealed.
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10: It's October 1929. The stock market has crashed. In the following years, unemployment rises as the world economy plummets. In Salt Lake City, recent college graduate Evelyn Hodges accepts a position in the Relief Society Social Services Department. The impact of the Depression on Latter-day Saints and the role Evelyn Hodges plays in the relief are discussed next in Chapter 20, Hard Times. This is Saints, Volume 3, the podcast.
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12: And I'm Shailen Back.
11: Joining us today is Jill Mulvey-Durr, who has researched and written on the Relief Society, and Joe Dorowski, a retired historian. Thank you both for being here and welcome to the podcast. To get us started, I thought we could just have a bit of a general conversation to see what your thoughts are about Saints generally, the three volumes that we have.
13: Well, reading the first two volumes, of course, that are available, it's a different approach. As a historian, you're used to looking at chronologies and details and looking for interesting stories to include. But with Saints, we have such a focus on individuals and grassroots experiences and so on. So it's a great complementary source of material related to the early history, especially for someone who isn't interested in drilling down deeply into a traditional or classic historical approach to these issues and questions that come up. So it's been very enjoyable and it's been very enlightening. For myself, I like the idea of a grassroots approach. Working on the Joseph Smith Papers Project, we were working with the original documents. So what you saw was events happen as they were unfolding, but for people who didn't know how it was going to turn out. And I think Saints, it helps me and probably should help members get a feel for what it was actually like living through something, a personal experience, a human being there on the ground, and this was live, and they didn't know how it was going to turn out.
14: I agree with Joe. I love the immediacy of history presented in Saints. We see such a diversity of people and experiences and recognize that the church leaders are there receiving inspiration and guiding, but the actual history is being lived out by individuals, both men and women, and we feel their joy and their pain, and that I have just found so exciting. Not only that, but the diversity of places as well as the diversity of people. And that it becomes so much more the case, I think, in Volume 3, as we see the church spreading more and more through the world.
15: Jumping into this particular chapter now, we begin by reading about Evelyn Hodges and social work that's being done by the Relief Society. Jill, what else can you tell us about Evelyn Hodges?
14: I love the way she's portrayed in this chapter as a young woman, so enthusiastic about entering into this new field of social work. She did graduate from Utah State Agricultural College, as it was then known, now Utah State University. She was an active student there, active in social life, and she makes this decision to come to Salt Lake and be engaged with the Social Services Department. I think it's so interesting that at this moment in time, you see so much training going on for local women. The Social Services Department really began with Amy Brown Lyman and one paid worker. And they just saw that the caseloads they were given through the 20s could not be handled by that small group of people. So they immediately began holding these social service institutes to train Relief Society women in various stakes. And that's happening all through the 20s. Undoubtedly, Evelyn gets hold of this access to social services training and goes and volunteers at the department, one of the first things she takes on is a very short-lived program, which was taking underprivileged children into the country, these urban children, for a rural vacation. So she starts out in Salt Lake City, and she's able to take these children from Salt Lake City to Logan, her home area, 13 children, to experience the country. Whether that was her first taste or not as a volunteer, she is soon willing to be enmeshed in this work and has not professional training in a school of social work, but like so many people during this early period, she is drawing from this training that was given to Relief Society workers in social services. And we're talking about 6 weeks of training that teaches them how to interview families, how to go into a home and assess needs. And she takes to it, and she is in social work for the rest of her life. That's a little bit of a taste of Evelyn.
11: Thank you for that, Jill. We were talking just a moment ago about how different Saints is compared to some of the other more traditional scholarly publications in terms of the angle at which it approaches the subjects. And the same could be said of this particular story. We could have used Amy Brown Lyman or a senior church figure, but here we are using Evelyn as our cameraman, really. She's telling us the story of the social work that's taking place during this time. And hopefully readers appreciate that different angle from which the story is being told. But there are, of course, some peculiarities, and this is always going to occur when we have different Latter-day Saints and we use non-leaders to tell our story. And one of those is how she turns down the paid position for this voluntary one. And I wonder if you could tell us anything about why she might have done that, or if you know why she did.
14: I do not know why she did. I can't answer that question except to relate it to my own experience. When I first started working in the church history department, I was an intern who was paid a very small stipend compared to the salary I had received as a school teacher. But it was so exciting for me to have that opportunity that I snatched it. And I think that Evelyn did the same thing. This was an opportunity to get her feet wet. And I don't know her story well enough to know what it was in social work that had this tremendous appeal to her. But it was a relatively new field. As I say, very few people in Utah had professional training. And so to go from an institute or some kind of minimal exposure in social work to actually taking on clients and working with them on a day-to-day basis. And we saw these caseloads were incredible. From her oral history, I have the sense that she was very interested in the personal dimension of this. And she is taking this on right as we see the stock market crash and the needs of the unemployed becoming more and more intense. She talks about the importance to her of counseling those who were discouraged by their unemployment as much as helping them to get the money they needed to go forward with their lives. So she's administering relief, yes, but she's also working intensively with people who are depressed, who need a hand up because of this discouragement that came with being unemployed and unable to provide for their families.
11: Well, and I think one of the reasons I really like Evelyn is that she seems so invested in the work. She's not just looking for a job. She's not looking just to get into a cushy career, if it even was. But she was genuinely motivated to try and help these families. And we'll talk in a moment about the wider context of what's going on in and around Salt Lake. But we know that there is obviously this financial crisis that's taking place. And I wonder if you could tell us, how did the social services of the Relief Society react and adapt to the changing situation over the years as it tried to cater to the needs of people in and around Utah and Salt Lake?
14: As you said, this was a dynamic department that had to make many adjustments, and some of them are really far beyond the scope of this particular chapter, because the Great Depression and President Hoover's response, followed by President Roosevelt's response, and the establishment of a Federal Emergency Relief Administration had a tremendous impact on the structure of social services and its responsibilities. Again, a little beyond this chapter, in 1934-35, when we see federal relief funds coming into Utah, there is no way to disperse them through government agencies because they don't exist and there aren't enough social workers to work in those agencies as they're formed. So the Relief Society Social Services Department is federalized for a period of time. It actually becomes a federal entity with federal employees. So people like Evelyn become authorized as county. It's a county relief agency funded by the federal government for a time. And then as those county agencies are firmly established with social workers, the Social Services Department takes on a different role. It really becomes much more involved in direct services like foster care and adoption. And it maintained that identity through the 50s and 60s until 1970, when it was absorbed into what became known as Unified Social Services and then Latter-day Saint Social Services. So what was run by the women for many years after correlation really became incorporated under the larger church umbrella. Evelyn herself, about 1934, after this period of federalization, to work for a county welfare agency. And then she became involved in the Department of Social Work, briefly at the University of Utah, and then finally at the Utah State Agricultural College or Utah State University, where she stayed for a long time. So her own trajectory reflected in ways the changing field of social services and changes in the Relief Society Social Services Department.
15: Jill, can you tell us anything else about the Relief Society Social Services?
14: Just that this structure, as I said, had been flexible and continued to be flexible and innovative. It was important for the church to have a bridge between church services, the bishops and the Relief Society presidents, and government agencies. And Relief Society Social Services continued to play that role up until 1970. Because it had licensed social workers, it could carry out adoptions, it could make foster care placements, and that foster care placement became important for the period of time that Indian student placements were done under church direction. It required a licensed agency. So the Relief Society Social Services Department carried forth that role and handled much of that through local relief societies and placements of those Native American students in member families for so many years. That program was ultimately phased out, and the other work of social services was absorbed for a while by LDS Social Services and other welfare entities. One more comment on Evelyn Hodges. I just find it interesting that she kept up an interest in social work beyond just teaching at the Utah State Agricultural College or Utah State University, because she served in various associations, like with the Utah Women's Legislative Council, the Utah Mental Health Association, the Committee for Juvenile Detention in the state of Utah, a committee for the aged, and even volunteered with the Young Men's Christian Association. So there was just this part of her that wanted to reach out and help others. And she continued that until her retirement in the 1970s and even beyond.
11: Well, thank you, Jill. I certainly hope readers come away emboldened by the way that Evelyn approached helping others, and perhaps it might inspire people to help and to serve where they can. Whether we're in a financial crisis or not, there's always others who are in need of help and, most importantly, of love. Well, that actually brings us very nicely to the point where we should delve into the Great Depression, as it were, a bit more. And Joe, I know this is an area that you've spent a lot of time researching and writing and thinking about. And the title itself is aptly titled Hard Times. Could you begin by telling us what was the Great Depression and what caused this crisis?
13: Well, it was an extreme economic downturn that had never happened before on this level, not in America and probably not in the world. By 1929, the country was actually beginning to enter into a recession. There was overproduction and companies began cutting back. When they cut back on unemployment, purchasing begins to decrease. Maybe some people can't meet their debt obligations. You start getting some defaults. There were bank failures. There were 5,000 bank failures in the 1920s. We don't talk about it a lot, but that was an issue. And then people began to think in terms of protectionism for companies and businesses in America. And the idea of tariffs and quotas became involved. And with the way the world was, particularly the Atlantic world was at that time, trade was very entangled. Another element was something called the gold standard, which governed how different currencies would be valued against each other. But this kind of locked nations into a certain set of practices that they needed to follow to maintain the value of their currency. So when the stock market crashes, a lot of value is lost in the American economy. People are panicking. People are defaulting on debts. Businesses are beginning to fail. And we're now beginning to restrict trade. So one of the things that would have helped is if we could have expanded trade, at least in retrospect, and instead we're restricting trade. Other countries begin to restrict trade. And the kind of image I have is there's a number of things going on throughout the 1920s that lead up to the stock market crash. And then once the crash comes, there's like this cascade of bad news. And one thing just follows on another. As I said, if you reduce production, you lay off people, you have less purchasing, you have people defaulting, banks get nervous, they stop lending money, you don't have as many homes being built, so you're not hiring in that area, and so on. And it just kind of piled on in an unforeseen way. Initially, the thinking was that it wouldn't last long. The stock market did recover for a short period of time. And through 1930, it did not look that extreme. It was still in the realm of a recession, maybe a bad recession. But by 1931 and 1932, you had various industries totally collapsing.
11: And I should hold my hands up here. I mean, whenever we talk about money and stocks and shares and banks, I mean, I always get nervous. Finances can be a terrifying thing for people. Can you give us some insights as to what this meant for individuals at the time?
13: Yeah. A lot of people lost their jobs. In Utah in 1932, I think it's 33% unemployment. At the same time, people lost wages. They might not have lost their job, but they may have reduced hours, reduced wages. In some industries, they cut wages. So you have the people directly affected in that way. You have foreclosures and evictions that take place. Money for loans is hard to get. And if you're in a situation where your resources were not that great to start with, and you have to go back through the 1920s for Utah in particular, Utah was not thriving in the 1920s. It relied on agriculture, and agriculture had really declined. So people were hurting in that regard. Heavy relying on the mining industry and in manufacturing. And both of those, well, mining in particular, because the metals weren't needed as much for the production for World War I as they had been. But you have a decline in those areas. And then with the Great Depression, mining collapses almost completely. It falls 85%. And you have nowhere else to go to replace the income for those workers. And so the opportunities are greatly reduced. And for the people who are unemployed and don't have resources, they begin to look towards various forms of relief. And the church provides relief, the counties provide relief, but you're reduced to, at least initially, almost primitive levels. There's a story in Utah County in 1931, to help the poor, they fish a lake and they give them the fish. There's very limited resources to share at that time. People don't delay getting married, but they delay having children. People don't go on missions. That declines significantly. When the Great Depression began in Utah, the average per capita income was $505 a year. And at that time, for a family of four, $2,000 was considered sufficient to get by on. It wouldn't be poverty. It wouldn't be great, but it wouldn't be poverty. So before that, the average income was enough for a family of four. You'd be at about $2,000. In 1933, it's $303 per capita income. So the means to live on is just evaporated. And it's kind of a great irony that it's World War II that more than anything else pulls the world out of the Depression. But World War II is a consequence of some of the things involved in the Great Depression, particularly in Germany, because it's the situation in Germany affected by what happened in the United States. And Germany begins to struggle economically. They're borrowing heavily from the United States to pay their reparations to France and Britain. France and Britain need that money from Germany to pay their debts to the United States. Money dries up coming from America, so Germany can't meet its obligations. Their system begins to collapse, and it opens the door for Nazism, which, you know, there's all of these little elements in the world that are tied together, and you kind of like tug on one string in one place. And in most cases, you're working back to World War One for creating circumstances where this unfolded. But for individuals, it's a catastrophe.
15: Well, we would love to know too, Jill, how were women specifically affected during the Depression? I mean, a lot of the wages lost or the jobs lost that we talk about probably affected more men, but we just want to know from your perspective or research, how were women affected during this time?
14: Well, of course, women were affected in the ways that they provided for their families. One of the things the Relief Society did was to try to hold classes, do training for women in terms of how to provide on a small or negligible income. One of the stories I remember Bell Spafford saying is there was great emphasis in the Relief Society on avoiding waste. And as a Ward Relief Society president, Sister Spafford remembered going into orchards around the neighborhood and collecting the windfall fruit, not the fruit you would harvest, but the windfall fruit, and taking it to the ward and canning the windfall fruit. And she said, even before the bottles were cool, people were lined up to get that food. I've always just thought that was a really touching image of how desperate people were. So there was a lot of emphasis on how to conserve food and not waste. And then we had stakes that began to set up warehouses for commodities and clothing. And that is one of the ways the Relief Society and the church is cooperating with the county, is to stock these warehouses with clothing and commodities. And then, of course, you have women doing cottage industries, whatever they can do for handwork. And part of this time, the Relief Society sets up the Mormon Handicraft Store, which is kind of a throwback to earlier Relief Society times when women sold their handmade goods, their homemade goods, on commission to make a little money for the family.
13: There's also a situation in regards to employment for women who are employed. There became a policy, I think, somewhat sponsored by the federal government. It was applied in some of the federal agencies that if your husband was working, you could not be hired. Or if you were hired, you were let go. It was that drastic at times. And then there's other situations for women with a husband and wife. Sometimes the husband would leave the area to find employment. And there's stories of women relating how lonely it became, how hard it became to be apart. And sometimes it would be months at a time or even a year at a time. The husband going off and trying to find work wherever he could, sometimes leaving the state if it were necessary. And then there's other situations where the women just had to take over the full responsibility for a family.
14: I remember one of my neighbors in Alpine, Utah, who had lived through the Depression, talked about going to the mill and getting old flour sacks so that she could make underwear for the family. People made do in incredible ways.
13: Part of the challenge in that area is they didn't know that it was going to end. Roosevelt, when he was campaigning at one point, talked about maybe high levels of unemployment are just the way it's going to be. Maybe our industrial society has reached its climax and it's not going to get any better. And we're just going to have to rearrange our society so that we can handle the needs of people who are always going to be unemployed in large numbers and so on. So it was pretty scary. So for people to have hope in the future, the one thing that did happen is that people did try to help. You had local efforts. You had the community chest in Salt Lake City. You didn't necessarily have your problem solved, but you got a helping hand for a period of time. You got work with the WPA, and there was income from that, or the CCC or something of that nature. My father was a teenager during the Depression, and he found work with the CCC, Civilian Conservation Corps. He traveled all over the United States with it for several years. $30 a month, $25 of it was sent home to his parents, and he had $5 for himself, which was not a small amount, but at least you got some immediate help. You may not know how it's going to turn out. The church's efforts, the church security plan, gave people a real boost and a lot of help. It wasn't able to solve the problem. At that point, the church didn't have the resources, but they put in the effort, and thousands of people were helped and given opportunity to work, were provided with food and other necessities, and felt at least something positive was happening. Somebody was trying to do something. They say the most important aspect of what Roosevelt did was speak to the country, the fireside chats and so on, in such a personal way. The people felt he was their friend and he was going to try and help them.
15: There are some very tough topics and experiences in this chapter. And we would like to ask both of you, why are the experiences in this chapter important for Latter-day Saints to know or to learn about or to understand better?
13: Well, the history of the church itself was one of hardship. So that's not a novelty necessarily. But this is a situation where the forces that you're dealing with are not very much under your control. As an individual, you don't have a lot of influence over those. And yet to see the way people respond, to see the initial relief efforts through Relief Society and bishoprics and social services, and then the church organizing the church security plan to correlate relief efforts throughout the church, maybe in a sense beginning of the idea of correlation in the church, that the process of moving forward and not just accepting the situation for what it is. If you look at the beginnings of the church security plan, it's a great lesson in how decisions can be made in the church, are made in the church. There was a great deal of debate. There was a three-year period where it was discussed how the church should move forward and when and in what way. And then at the end of it, the prophet said, President Grant said, I finally felt right about where we were. And then he announced the church security plan. But there was a lot of work done before that, a lot of discussion, a lot of debate, a lot of reasoning it out in your mind before the inspiration was there to say, yes, now is the time to move forward with this. And it was such a tremendous program. It is the foundation of the church welfare program today, which has worldwide attention. So there is something about having gone through a passage of time like that and seeing the spirit of the people during that time, not knowing exactly how it was going to turn out, that reassures us that we can get through these things, that the Lord is going to be involved. And though we might not be able to see the end from the beginning, that we've got to walk out into the darkness away. There's something beyond that darkness that will work out for us.
14: You know, I think this is such a great chapter because of the focus on individuals and their decisions. We see Evelyn Hodges making this decision to jump into social work and give it her all and to deal with something that someone really just barely out of college, I think, would find very hard, these overwhelming caseloads. I think of her pulling that roll-top desk down when she left the office to just say the day is over, even though she took her folders home to work on cases. But I think of Leah Witzo in the European mission, realizing she can't do this all herself and taking the initiative to train these other leaders in working with young women and to develop her own manual for beehives. These are people willing to jump in and innovate. Or the young woman in Germany, Helga, who's feeling the strain of encountering people who want to shun her because she's a Latter-day Saint. You know, she makes the decision to sing her song and be a Latter-day Saint, and she's proud of it. And there's just something in the grit and perseverance of these people and the couple in South Africa. So the chapter is well titled, Hard Times. No matter where you are in the world, you're going to encounter hard times. And I love the strength that we see in these individual saints.
11: Well, thank you both so much for sharing your insights into this chapter. I think this is going to really help our listeners to better understand what is going on and some of the ways in which the Latter-day Saints in this chapter are trying to make sense and to get through life. So thank you for joining us and being with us here on the podcast today.
14: Yes.
13: Thank you for inviting us.
11: Thank you for listening to this week's episode. We hope you enjoyed it. We hope you took

0: Love is the most powerful force in the world. 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
1: Tennis Shoes in the Temple by Brian Zimmerman, Utah, USA. Would others judge me the way I had unfairly judged another? During a priesthood meeting, I noticed a core member wearing jeans and tennis shoes. I wondered, why would he come to church in casual clothing? Is he being rebellious? Is he hard-hearted? Does he not feel the Spirit in his life? If he truly had a vibrant testimony, certainly he would show more respect for sacred meetings and places. A week later, while my wife and I visited our daughter, we wanted to go to the temple with her. As I opened my suitcase, I was shocked to discover that I had forgotten my dress shoes. Because our temple session was starting soon, I didn't have time to buy a new pair, so I decided to wear my tennis shoes. As I was putting on my shoes, I immediately remembered the priesthood meeting. Here I was preparing to go to one of the most sacred places on earth, dressed in tennis shoes. I wondered what others might think. Would they judge me as being rebellious and hard-hearted or lacking the Spirit or a vibrant testimony? I was ashamed of my previous quick, unfair judgment. Who was I to question someone's testimony because of his clothing? I knew nothing of his circumstances. The Savior focused on the spiritual progress of all his Father's children. As he reminded Samuel, "The Lord seeth not as man seeth, for man looketh on the outward appearance, but the Lord looketh on the heart." 1 Samuel chapter 16, verse 7. A person's clothing, appearance, race, or gender should make no difference. We are all brothers and sisters. The fact that this brother was attending church should have been the center of my focus. We should always try to wear our best clothes when we go to church or the temple. However, we shouldn't judge others on what they are wearing because we never know their circumstances. All those around us truly have divine potential. We should offer Christ-like love to all of our brothers and sisters, no matter their outward appearance, even if they wear tennis shoes in the temple. End of the article, Tennis Shoes in the Temple, by Brian Zimmerman, Utah, USA. Read by David Shaw.
2: Doctrine and Covenants 77 through 80. I Will Lead You Along, by Brother Milton Camargo, First Counselor in the Sunday School General Presidency. Though we may be as children spiritually, the Lord will guide us if we trust Him. In Doctrine and Covenants 78, verses 17 through 18, the Savior says, "Verily, verily, I say unto you, ye are little children, and ye have not as yet understood how great blessings the Father hath in His own hands and prepared for you. And ye cannot bear all things now. Nevertheless, be of good cheer, for I will lead you along. The kingdom is yours, and the blessings thereof are yours, and the riches of eternity are yours." As each of us thinks about our experiences in life, we will certainly remember times when the Lord has led us. A missionary's faith. I remember one time when the Lord guided several people. I was serving as mission president in the Brazil Porto Alegre South Mission. One of our missionaries had a medical condition called a cleft palate, which had never been treated. When he spoke, air would go through the top of his mouth and out his nose. It was hard for others to understand him. This young elder told me that he had prayed about his problem. He said the Spirit whispered that I would help him find an answer. His simple, determined faith inspired me. I turned to God for help in finding a solution. A simple surgery could correct the problem, but getting the surgery was not a simple process. If we had it done privately, it would be too expensive for this missionary's family. On the other hand, using the public health system would require several appointments

0: and would most likely use up the remaining months of his mission. My wife's faith. Every time I have a difficult mission to accomplish, I count on the faith and help of my wife. I explained this missionary's dilemma to her and asked her to talk with those at the local public hospital. Was there any way the surgery could be done at no cost and within the time frame available? After praying for help, my wife went to the hospital. She got in a long line of people waiting to talk to an attendant. As the line advanced, my wife was able to hear how the cases in front of her were being handled. Typically, people were told to return for an appointment in 6 months, sometimes more. My wife knew this would be too long for our missionary. She felt prompted to leave the line and go through another door. There, she found another hospital employee. My wife identified herself and explained the need of our missionary. The employee instructed her to talk directly with the surgeon, who was in the hospital that day performing surgery on another floor. She explained to the surgeon what missionaries do and how this missionary would be blessed if he could have surgery to repair his cleft palate. The surgeon asked some questions. Then he said, "Can we schedule the surgery in 2 weeks?" He completed a hospital form that explained this surgery was in the interest of the community and that he was interested in it personally. He handed the form to his assistant and asked him to schedule the date. 10 days later, the surgeon operated on our missionary. Soon this elder was back in the field, cheerful and speaking in a clear voice. With renewed enthusiasm, he recognized that the Lord had led him along. This missionary's experience is a testimony that our Father hears our prayers and leads us by the hand. Without God, we are nothing. Spiritually speaking, we are like little children. We don't understand the great blessings Heavenly Father has prepared for us. As we grow up physically, we begin to understand more about the earthly laws that govern our lives. But we should never let earthly knowledge become more important than understanding the great blessings Father in Heaven has in store for us. Moses, a great prophet of the Old Testament, had an experience that showed him how little he truly knew. After he beheld the world and the ends thereof, and all the children of men which are and which were created, of the same he greatly marveled and wondered. Then God withdrew. Moses was left unto himself, and he fell to the earth. And it came to pass that it was for the space of many hours before Moses did again receive his natural strength like unto man. And he said unto himself, "Now for this cause I know that man is nothing, which thing I never had supposed." Moses chapter 1 verses 8 through 10. If the Lord did show us all the things we could do with His power, we would probably feel overwhelmed. Like Moses, we would see that without God, we are nothing. Step by step. But instead of overwhelming us, the Lord leads us along step by step. This allows us to accomplish much more than we could on our own. "For my thoughts are not your thoughts, neither are your ways my ways," saith the Lord. "For as the heavens are higher than the earth, so are my ways higher than your ways, and my thoughts than your thoughts." Isaiah chapter 55, verses 8 through 9. As the Lord says in Doctrine and Covenants, section 78, verse 18, we cannot bear all things now. We can't yet understand everything that He understands. What then should we do? The Lord answers, "Be of good cheer." Walking the covenant path with good cheer includes being humble, like a little child. We must be willing to be taught and led by the Father. See Doctrine and Covenants, section 112, verse 10. Life is so complex that we cannot possibly control all the details of our journey. And we can't understand every single thing that we or our dear ones go through here on earth. But as we trust in the Lord and allow Him to lead us by the hand, we can accomplish more in His kingdom than we could possibly imagine. We will be more able to bless the lives of our Heavenly Father's children. We will be more able to recognize the hand of the Savior in our lives. We will be more able to feel gratitude for His infinite mercy and love. Blessings are yours. Finally, the Lord leads us along by reminding us that the kingdom is yours, and the blessings thereof are yours, and the riches of eternity are yours. Doctrine and Covenants, section 78, verse 18. I return to the example of my missionary. He was guided to ask for help and was blessed with a surgery that now allows him to communicate clearly. He was then guided to those who were ready to receive the gospel and its blessings, including baptism. I also look at the example of my wife. Her testimony grew stronger as the Lord guided her. He then opened the windows of heaven and poured out a blessing. I am grateful I got to work with this young missionary who was filled with simple, powerful faith. And I am grateful that I can live eternally with my wife, who sets an example of allowing the Lord to lead her along. Truly, the kingdom and blessings are ours. Read by Rich Gramillion.
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3: This show is all about offering practical, relevant tips for raising children in faith. I'm your host, Amy Iverson. Today we dive into a topic we wish we didn't have to discuss, but open communication, knowledge, and relying on the Spirit are key to preventing or dealing with this tough issue. I'm talking about pornography. In October 2010 conference, Elder Boyd K. Packer said, "We raise an alarm and warn members of the church to wake up and understand what is going on. Parents, be alert, ever watchful that this wickedness might threaten your family circle." Joining me today are two women who feel strongly about the need to talk about pornography within our families. Sister Linda S. Reeves is the second counselor in the Relief Society General Presidency. Her degree is in special education, and she has 13 children. She loves to travel and learn about new cultures. Also joining me is marriage and family therapist Angie Sella. She is a sex addiction and trauma therapist, and Angie has four boys. Thank you both for being here.
4: Yeah, thank you.
3: Sister Reeves, in your conference talk, where you addressed this a couple of years ago, you stressed the importance that part of the reason we're here on earth is to manage our passions. And I think we have to talk to our kids young. And when we do, how important is that to point out to our kids that these intimate feelings that they may be having are God-given?
5: I think it makes all the difference in the world, especially as members of the church, for us to know that Heavenly Father, as you say, has given us these feelings. They're the feelings that cause us to want to get married and to want to have that intimate relationship that we can with a spouse, that causes you to bond to each other, to love each other more, and to plan together.
3: And I think the key word there is manage. So we have to learn how to manage it. And Angie, you talked about with pornography, even if kids go seeking this out, we have to remember and treat them as such that they're still good kids.
4: Right, right. I think it gets really easy because pornography is bad and pornography is the enemy. It can be easy to sometimes pin that on our kids. But we got to keep in mind, our kids are not the enemy. Porn is the enemy. Our kids aren't bad. Their natural curiosity is going to come up. They naturally want to know about these kinds of things. And what we need to do is help steer them away from that and towards us so that we can be the one answering those questions and help them know they are really good kids, just having normal curiosity come up. And we're going to support them through that.
5: It is true. We are all children of our Heavenly Father. Even those who have made terrible mistakes are good people and beloved of our Heavenly Father. And thankfully, He's provided our Savior and His atonement for us that we can be clean and good again.
4: Let's start at the beginning. So we talked about the need to talk to your kids about this early. We hear, Angie, all the time, it's not if, but when this will happen. Right. Your children will come across it either by accident or searching it out.
5: Right.
4: So when that happens, let's give some practical tips here. When that happens the first time and either your kid comes to you or you catch them, what do we do as parents?
6: First of all, take a breath. Take a nice deep breath because you're going to have some feelings about what happened. And so I would even back up a little bit more and say, you need to get prepared. You need to know that it's not if, but when. And so you need to be prepared as much as you can, knowing that that's going to be startling for you as a parent too.
4: Yeah, before this ever happens, prepare.
6: Prepare, right? So you find out, you take that deep breath, and then you say, hey, you've just seen some pictures. Do you know what that is? Ask questions. Get curious. That's the number one thing I tell parents. Get curious. If you're curious, you're out of judgment. So get curious. Learn to be comfortable yourself with being uncomfortable. Because if you're uncomfortable, your kids are going to feel it, and it can't be an open dialogue. If they're feeling that you're uncomfortable, they're going to want to not say anything to upset you. Mm-hmm. So if you can go into that being calm and saying, let's have an open dialogue about this, they're going to be calm, and now they're going to start to talk. And you can ask, how are you feeling? Help them make sense of their feelings, because they're going to be having feelings. Normalize, like you said, these are God-given feelings, and this is the wrong time and the wrong place and the wrong atmosphere. But one day, right, one day, this will be a beautiful experience for you. But this isn't that. And help them understand the difference between, you know, a healthy, loving sexual relationship and pornography. They're not the same thing.
4: And I love the two words you said, hug them.
7: I did.
4: When this happens, hug them, show them love. And also, those are some great things to do. There's some certain things we should not do, certain ways we shouldn't react. Tell me about those.
5: Well, the dialogue that you have is so important. And to overreact, to make them feel shame, to make them feel like they're doing a bad thing. I mean, it's all of us, we know, we go to the grocery store, no matter where you go all day, you're going to run into it, it seems. And I think there's a point at which children start to recognize, often very young, right, that there's something wrong. This does not feel good. Mm-hmm. And so for them to come to you, like you're saying, is a huge plus if they do come to you. And I love what you say about asking questions, Angie, because that, as you say, also opens up the dialogue, but it helps them to feel that you're interested and concerned about them. And listening is so important too.
4: Yeah, I think we have to be so careful not to react with anger, which could be easy to do, or shock, that shame that you talked about. All of those things, you have to make sure that you're ready when it happens so that you don't react that way. So those are some great tips for parents, I think. Breathe, hug, don't judge, love. What about for that kid though? What do we tell them to do now? Now that we've kind of gone over that hump that everyone's going to go over, mm-hmm. what do we tell our kids to do next?
5: Well, in my own situation with my own children, when this has come up at different stages, especially if they're feeling guilt or shame or embarrassment, and often it is not their fault. But in any case, to kneel down and go to their Heavenly Father and plead with Him and ask for Him, His help, is the first thing I have said to my children. And to do that together is a sweet thing as a parent and a child.
4: I like that. I like that you do it together, so you're not just going, you need to go pray, but do it with them and guide that. And you also talked about having them kind of examine what happened when it happened. So are they spending too much time alone in their bedroom with their phone or things like that too?
5: Well, absolutely. To have them recognize, when am I having these feelings, these temptations. Where am I? Who am I with? What am I doing? What are the things that are likely to bring this on again? Those are the things that, you know, especially as a child gets older, they can list and really think about and then make a plan. Having a cell phone in the bedroom and a door shut is always a bad idea these days. We used to not have to worry about that, but you do now. And I love the idea of Elder Ballard gave a wonderful talk in the April 2016 General Conference where he talked about family councils mm-hmm. and to counsel together with your children and to set boundaries, set rules with them. In fact, the more that they're involved in that, the better, and to have them even choose consequences is a wonderful thing too.
8: Yeah, my children always kind of get shocked when I say, "What do you think your consequence should be?" And they're like, but usually they choose something pretty appropriate.
5: And it often is even harder than the past.
8: What you would have done. Like, yes. And Angie, you talked about the importance of teaching them to talk to a grown-up about it. So it may not even be you if they don't feel comfortable.
4: Right, right. I mean, you know, there's a grandparent, there's maybe an aunt or an uncle, there's maybe a close mm-hmm. family friend, someone that you know is going to give good, mm-hmm. solid advice and support. The most important thing is, you know, I think there's two, you asked the question, what do we do now that they've seen it? And I think there's kind of two situations. One is the child who's just seen it and is shocked and doesn't know what to do
8: with
4: it. Yeah,
8: it pops up from a game or something.
4: And the other is a child who's been viewing it for a while and actually may have a problem at that point. So I think there's a little bit, you know, kind of different tactics to take. But in either one of those situations, we want to help our kids understand what they're feeling. So that trusted adult, someone who's already navigated the complexities of understanding feelings and emotions and problem solving, to have that person to sort of anchor with and ask those important questions and problem solve. Because we want to raise kids to be functioning adults, right? We're not raising kids to be kids. So teaching them, asking those questions, what do you think? That is an amazing life skill. And it, of course, let's put it to work on the topic mm-hmm. of pornography, anything, right? We're going to use it for anything, but helping them make sense and make meaning of what they felt, how confusing it is to feel excited and interested and curious on one hand, and heavy and dark and sick on the other, and they're feeling it at the same time. And usually it's going to take an adult to help someone who hasn't navigated this to get through those murky waters.
8: Let's talk about those kids who have been viewing it for a while, and they like it. And maybe they don't want to stop at this point. And I have heard kids ask, who does it bother? I've heard adults ask this. Mm-hmm. Why does it matter? Who does it hurt if nobody else knows and I'm just doing it? What do we say to them, Sister Reeves?
5: Well, the consequences are, the negative consequences that come from pornography are wide and broad. First of all, loss of the spirit is one of the most negative things that happens. But along with that, our self-esteem suffers, our relationships with other people, future relationships, future dating and marriage relationships. People become objects instead of this loving relationship. Often deceit and lying is involved.
4: Mm-hmm. Quite a bit.
5: And I think your self-mastery, your ability to control your life becomes, it just continues on a downward spiral.
8: Yeah, I think those are all so clear to us as we're looking at it, about how do we help our teenager know that that is actually true and that that is going to be a problem later in their life.
4: I think our teens are so smart. They really are. They are bright and they are curious and they want answers. And so we need to give them answers, legitimate answers. We need to be able to sit and break it down. And so one of the things that I would say is, this is changing the structure of your brain. Mm-hmm. This part of your brain that puts on the brakes, that says, slow down, maybe not right now, you're weakening that.
6: And that's when you just mentioned their ability to make other life choices, to weigh consequences. It's actually changing the structure of the brain once an addiction is in place. And that midbrain where we feel our emotions and there's that impulsivity and the part that says, yes, go now, it hijacks the whole brain. So I think we need to help our kids understand, you know, it's hard because on one hand, our teenage, their prefrontal cortex
7: is not done developing.
6: Right. And that's their ability to weigh. So we're talking to them about weighing options when they're not quite fully developed, but they're learning.
8: Well, and I like that because while they may not under, or maybe they don't value even at this point losing the spirit, maybe that makes sense mm-hmm. to them because there are kids who will say, oh, I would never do drugs mm-hmm. Because then it takes control of your life. But this is so similar.
6: Well, and I think keeping in mind, it's not a one or another. It's not the body or the spirit. It's everything. This is impacting you spiritually, talking about how does that impact your spirit? How does this impact you physically in the brain? And then how does that translate into your behaviors and your feelings and your emotions? Pornography is not something that just impacts one angle. It is impacting every single angle of a person who's viewing it, from emotions to thoughts to behaviors.
8: So you are a professional therapist. How do we know? Because like we said, every family is going to have to deal with this. I think that we all know that at this point. But there's a difference between someone who looks at it once and done, or even the kid who maybe a couple of times over a couple of years and the child who is having serious problems, or an adult. Mm-hmm. How do we know when to seek professional help?
6: You know, there's a few, I get a lot of people coming in saying, I have an addiction, and I'm going to do a complete assessment. And often I say, actually, you don't meet an addiction criteria. But what I hear you telling me is you're participating in things that are against your value system. How do we make that align, right? So we do need to make space that viewing pornography does not necessarily indicate addiction. Addiction, I'm going to be looking for, you've tried to stop, but you can't. Your behaviors have increased in frequency or in content over time. Maybe you start looking at swimsuits, and pretty soon you're into this, and next you're into hardcore pornography. And so there's movement. It's progressively getting worse. And also there's sort of like a secrecy factor. How you're hiding it. Why? Well, you're feeling really crummy about it. You're not feeling good about yourself. And over time, to hold that, it's going to just aggravate the behaviors even more. You're going to end up using more porn and more porn because it's going to numb your brain, and then you don't have to feel that shame. So looking at frequency, how often is the behavior escalating? That's what I would want to at least seek a professional's counsel at that point. They may tell you no.
8: Just do this for now.
6: Yeah, for now. But at least you're getting some consultation, and it kind of helps you stabilize and ground.
8: Mm-hmm. And what about approaching a bishop?
5: Yes. We have so many great leaders, and a bishop has great leaders around him. There, it may be that a young man president could step in and help. It, confidentiality is huge with this issue, however, and we recognize that. But bishops do want to help, and they have a feeling, I think, for I can't handle this anymore. And although there are other people within a ward that could be great mentors, if, again, that confidentiality, especially with youth, is so, so important.
8: And there's some great resources. And I want to make sure we cover resources for parents, but there are also resources for spouses, yes. Whole families who are struggling, Sister Reeves.
5: Well, the Addiction Recovery Program is a wonderful program that the church has. There are physical meetings that people can go to. They're not just for the addict, but for spouses and family, as you're mentioning.
8: But if a kid is just too mortified to go to a meeting, well, what is the next step?
5: And even with our youth, it gets really tricky. We've had some pilot programs for youth, but the confidentiality, again, and laws protecting them, which are wonderful laws, prohibit us from doing a lot along those lines. But the church magazines do have a lot of great articles. The Overcoming Pornography .org website has a lot of wonderful articles. If you check with The Friend and The New Era, there are articles coming at a fairly regular basis that are really helpful.
8: Yeah. And what do you think about the resources? What resources would you suggest, Angie?
6: There are some really great books out. There's books more for younger kids, mm-hmm. like maybe 12 and under. There's some books more for like 12 and above that, you know, either teens can read on their own or parents and mm-hmm. teens could read together, or mm-hmm. just parent read it because it's just great information. There's wonderful websites where we're really helping our parents, kids, teens, all of them understand here's what's really happening to the brain, really making meaning and sense out of this. And those are the kind of resources I would be looking for, how to make sense out of it. There's so much research. Donald L. Hilton, he is a neurosurgeon, mm-hmm. and he's written a book called He Restoreth My Soul, talking all about the brain, talking about how it's impacting things. Jill Manning, she wrote a book called What's the Big Deal About Pornography Anyway? And she goes to really speak to teens and parents within the mm-hmm. book. There's another book called Good Pictures, Bad Pictures. Excellent book for, I mean, even my 12-year-old can sit down and read that. We've read it together, but I can hand it to him and say, go ahead, and it's safe. And I know there's nothing in there that I wouldn't feel comfortable with. And there's websites. Jill Manning has put together an amazing organization to combat pornography along with the authors of Good Pictures, Bad Pictures. They've done the same things.
9: And that PDF, I noticed, is available online for free.
6: It is. It's free. They've got three different types of PDFs for parents, for mm-hmm. kids, for teens. Mm-hmm. There's been a lot of research by a man named Dr. Patrick Carnes. He, you know, was kind of the founding father of treating sex addiction. There is just, if you want to find it, it's there.
8: Well, and you should want to find it as a parent. Angie, you talked to me about something I thought was so important, and it's a little more preventive in a way, but you talked about modeling the way our Savior is to our children and how important that is when we act as a loving Heavenly Father would, or as a loving Savior would, they then will be more willing to seek out our Heavenly Father in their struggles. Can you talk about that?
6: Yeah. You know, as we're trying to teach our children about Heavenly Father and this all-powerful, loving Father, what they have to relate that to is these all-powerful parents. Mm-hmm. So what happens is, as we parent, if we're the kind of parent that we are judging and criticizing, and then we say, go pray, mm-hmm. they are going to start to formulate the image that their Heavenly Father is critical and judging and vindictive. And so as parents, I just love the example of Jesus Christ with the woman who was brought to him in adultery. And one of the things I loved is that when everybody sped up, and you know, you can just imagine the energy was high and everybody's picking up stones and they're ready to throw them, he scoops down and draws in the sand and very quietly says, you know, those of you who haven't sinned, cast the first stone. And people quietly walk away. When everybody sped up, he slowed down. And he didn't make her feel tiny or small. He didn't tell her she was bad or undeserving of love. He didn't say, now go pray to your Heavenly Father and ask for forgiveness. He said, where are thine accusers? Go your way. Don't sin anymore. I just imagine that being such a loving encounter. And that's the tactic we need to take with our kids. And as we model that, they will learn a loving Heavenly Father. Now, if we don't model that, guess what? They're resilient, and there is that loving Heavenly Father, and hopefully they're going to find a way to get to know him as he really is at one point in their lives. So there's always hope, no matter what.
8: Yes, I love the idea of hope in every topic we talk about. And Sister Reese, if we messed up when our kids were young, we can still change and tell them, oh, I messed up, and we can say we're sorry and tell our kids we're going to do better too.
9: We can. I love this because I agree so much that we are our children's image of our Father in Heaven and our Savior. Beautifully said. Thank you. And yes, that our Father is so loving. He knew when we came to this earth that we would mess up, and that's why he provided and our Savior for us, and why our Savior was willing to do what he did for us, that we can receive that forgiveness and that healing.
8: And something lovely you said, Sister Reeves, is that something parents can do, which I feel like gives me power, is pray to help, to pray to know how we can show our children that we love them. Sometimes we as parents think we're doing it right, but we just need that extra help, and He will always help us.
9: Well, He will, and you bring to mind the things that we need to do in our home to help to keep the Spirit there and to help the children feel that love of our Heavenly Father, and certainly our daily scripture study and our prayer and having family home evening and these things that do bring love in the home, that do cause parents to step back and say, hey, are we doing the important things that will help bring the Spirit in our home and help our children feel this love?
8: And sometimes, especially when we have kids dabbling in pornography, they don't want to come. They don't want to be part of family prayer. They don't want to be part. What do we do then?
9: You continue to have it, and you continue to invite them with love, not with coercion, but with love. And I know that as we do those things, that there is a Spirit that comes into the home. And whether those children feel it today or next week or years from now, it will be there somewhere in their hearts and in their minds and draw them back.
8: Angie, you deal with this every day. What hope is there for parents and spouses who feel paralyzed, who feel like they don't know what to do and there's no hope?
4: Well, I think start off by knowing that your kids are resilient. They really are. And just like we've been through really hard things, they're going to go through hard things and they're going to learn how to come out on top. They're going to have to wrestle and they're going to have to struggle. And as much as we want to prevent, boy, do I want to prevent my boys from struggling. We can't prevent all of it. There are going to be some wrestles they're going to have. And so we do the very best that we can, knowing that someone else above knows our kids far better than we do. Someone knows what to bless them with and when to bless them with whatever it is that they need. We do the best we can, knowing our kids are strong, we're strong. And if the number one thing we put at the priority always, number one, is this relationship, not image managing, I want to look like my family's okay, not fear and anger, but if the most important thing is the relationship between me and my child and doing nothing to damage that while being firm and holding fast to what your beliefs are and your value system, years later, it might take years, right? You can't. It's the whole plan, agency, right? Yeah. But they have something, they have roots to come back to if they need to.
8: And Sister Reeves, I think also we can take some comfort as parents in knowing that, as you reminded me, Heavenly Father trusted us with these children and will help us.
9: He has so much love for us and is so, I am convinced, so anxious to give us the answers that we need, but it's not an immediate thing,
8: right,
9: is it? It's
8: right.
9: It's an ongoing, it's a lifetime of effort and seeking that inspiration, but knowing that our Heavenly Father wants us back. He's not putting roadblocks in our way on purpose, and we sometimes wonder why all this evil at this time, but He has given us solutions and help, great help.
8: Thank you both so much for your insights on this today. I appreciate it. We want to thank both of these ladies for their insights on protecting our families from pornography. Sister Linda S. Reeves is the second counselor in the Relief Society General Presidency, and Angie Sella is a marriage and family therapist who focuses on sex addiction and therapy. And thank you all for tuning in.
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10: Jesus the Christ by James E. Talmadge, read by Bradley Ross. Chapter 40, The Long Night of Apostasy. For over 1,700 years on the Eastern Hemisphere, and for more than 14 centuries on the Western, there appears to have been silence between the heavens and the earth. Of direct revelations from God to man during this long interval, we have no authentic record. As already shown, the period of apostolic ministry on the Eastern continent probably terminated before the dawn of the second century of the Christian era. The passing of the apostles was followed by the rapid development of a universal apostasy, as had been foreseen and predicted. In the accomplishment of this great falling away, external and internal causes cooperated. Among the disintegrating forces acting from without, the most effective was the persistent persecution to which the saints were subjected, incident to both Judaistic and pagan opposition. Vast numbers who had professed membership and many who had been officers in the ministry deserted the church, while a few were stimulated to greater zeal under the scourge of persecution. The general effect of opposition from the outside, of external causes of decline in faith and works, considered as a whole, was the defection of individuals, resulting in a widespread apostasy from the church. But immeasurably more serious was the result of internal dissension, schism, and disruption, whereby an absolute apostasy of the church from the way and word of God was brought about. Judaism was the earliest oppressor of Christianity and became the instigator and abettor of the succeeding atrocities incident to pagan persecution. Open and vigorous hostility of the Roman powers against the Christian church became general during the reign of Nero, beginning about 64 AD, and continued with occasional respites of a few months or even years at a time, to the close of Diocletian's reign, about 305 AD. The inhuman cruelty and savage barbarity to which were subjected those who dared profess the name of Christ during these centuries of heathen domination are matters of accepted history. When Constantine the Great came to the throne in the first quarter of the 4th century, a radical change was inaugurated in the attitude of the state toward the church. The emperor straightway made the so-called Christianity of the time the religion of his realm, and zealous devotion to the church became the surest recommendation to imperial favor. But the church was already in great measure an apostate institution, and even in crude outline of organization and service bore but remote resemblance to the Church of Jesus Christ, founded by the Savior and builded through the instrumentality of the apostles. Whatever vestiges of genuine Christianity may have possibly survived in the church before were buried beyond the sight of man by the abuses that followed the elevation of the churchly organization to secular favor through the decree of Constantine. The emperor, even though unbaptized, made himself the head of the church, and priestly office was more sought after than military rank or state preferment. The spirit of apostasy, by which the church had become permeated before Constantine, threw about it the mantle of imperial protection and emblazoned it with the insignia of state, now was roused to increased activity as the leaven of Satan's own culture flourished under the conditions most favorable for such fungoid growth. The Bishop of Rome had already asserted supremacy over his fellows in the episcopate, but when the emperor made Byzantium his capital, and renamed it in his own honor, Constantinople, the bishop of that city claimed equality with the Roman pontiff. The claim was contested, the ensuing dissension divided the church, and the disruption has persisted until the present day, as is evidenced by the existing distinction between the Roman Catholic and the Greek Catholic churches. The Roman pontiff exercised secular as well as spiritual authority, and in the 11th century arrogated to himself the title of Pope, signifying father, in the sense of paternal ruler in all things. During the 12th and 13th centuries, the temporal authority of the Pope was superior to that of kings and emperors, and the Roman Church became the despotic potentate of nations and an autocrat above all secular states. Yet this church, reeking with the stench of worldly ambition and lust of dominance, audaciously claimed to be the church established by him who affirmed, "My kingdom is not of this world." The arrogant assumptions of the Church of Rome were not less extravagant in spiritual than in secular administration. In her loudly asserted control over the spiritual destinies of the souls of men, she blasphemously pretended to forgive or retain individual sins, and to inflict or remit penalties both on earth and beyond the grave. She sold permission to commit sin, and bartered for gold charters of indulgent forgiveness for sins already done. Her Pope, proclaiming himself the Vicar of God, sat in state to judge as God himself, and by such blasphemy fulfilled the prophecy of Paul following his warning in relation to the awful conditions antecedent to the second coming of the Christ. Let no man deceive you by any means, for that day shall not come except there come a falling away first, and that man of sin be revealed, the son of perdition, who opposeth and exalteth himself above all that is called of God, or that is worshipped, and so that he as God sitteth in the temple of God, showing himself that he is God. In her unrestrained abandon to the license of arrogated authority, the Church of Rome hesitated not to transgress the law of God, change the ordinances essential to salvation, and ruthlessly break the everlasting covenant, thereby defiling the earth even as Isaiah had foretold. She altered the ordinance of baptism, destroying its symbolism and associating with it imitations of pagan rites. She corrupted the sacrament of the Lord's Supper and befouled the doctrine thereof by the vagary of transubstantiation. She assumed to apply the merits of the righteous to the forgiveness of the sinner in the unscriptural and wholly repellent dogma of supererogation. She promoted idolatry in most seductive and pernicious forms. She penalized the study of the Holy Scriptures by the people at large. She enjoined an unnatural state of celibacy upon her clergy. She reveled in unholy union with the theories and sophistries of men, and so adulterated the simple doctrines of the gospel of Christ as to produce a creed rank with superstition and heresy. She promulgated such perverted doctrines regarding the human body as to make the divinely formed tabernacle of flesh appear as a thing fit only to be tortured and contemned. She proclaimed it an act of virtue, instead ensuring rich reward, to lie and deceive, if thereby her own interests might be subserved. And so she thoroughly departed from the original plan of church organization as to make herself a spectacle of ornate display fabricated by the caprice of man. The most important of the internal causes by which the apostasy of the primitive church was brought about may thus be summarized. 1. The corrupting of the simple doctrines of the gospel of Christ by admixture with so-called philosophic systems. 2. Unauthorized additions to the prescribed rites of the church and the introduction of vital alterations in essential ordinances. 3. Unauthorized changes in the church organization and government. Under the tyrannous repression incident to usurped and unrighteous domination by the Roman Church, civilization was retarded and for centuries was practically halted in its course. The period of retrogression is known in history as the Dark Ages. The 15th century witnessed the movement known as the Renaissance, or Revival of Learning. There was a general and significantly rapid awakening among men, and a determined effort to shake off the stupor of indolence and ignorance was manifest throughout the civilized world. By historians and philosophers, the revival has been regarded as an unconscious and spontaneous prompting of the spirit of the times. It was a development predetermined in the mind of God to illumine the benighted minds of men in preparation for the restoration of the gospel of Jesus Christ, which was appointed to be accomplished some centuries later. With the renewal of intellectual activity and effort in material betterment, there came as a natural and inevitable accompaniment protest and revolt against the ecclesiastical tyranny of the age. The Albigenses in France had risen in insurrection against churchly despotism during the 13th century. In the 14th, John Wycliffe of Oxford University had boldly denounced the corruption of the Roman church and clergy, and particularly the restrictions imposed by the papal hierarchy on the popular study of the scriptures. Wycliffe gave to the world a version of the Holy Bible in English. These manifestations of independent belief and action, the papal church sought to repress and punish by force. The Albigenses had been subjected to inhuman cruelties and unrestrained slaughter. Wycliffe was the subject of severe and persistent persecution, and though he died in his bed, the vindictiveness of the Roman Church was unsated until she had caused his body to be exhumed and burned, and the ashes scattered abroad. John Huss and Jerome of Prague were prominent on the continent of Europe in agitation against papal despotism, and both fell martyrs to the cause. Though the Church had become apostate to the core, there were not lacking men brave of heart and righteous of soul, ready to give their lives to the furtherance of spiritual emancipation. A notable revolt against the papacy occurred in the 16th century and is known as the Reformation. This movement was begun in 1517 by Martin Luther, a German monk, and it spread so rapidly as soon to involve the whole domain of popedom. Formal protests against the despotism of the papal church were formulated by the representatives of certain German principalities and other delegates at a diet or general council held in Spires, AD 1529, and the reformers were thenceforth known as Protestants. An independent church was proposed by John, Elector of Saxony, a constitution for which was prepared at his insistence by Luther and his colleague, Melanchthon. The Protestants were discordant. Being devoid of divine authority to guide them in matters of church organization and doctrine, they followed the diverse ways of men and were rent within while assailed from without. The Roman church, confronted by determined opponents, hesitated at no extreme of cruelty. The court of the Inquisition, which had been established in the latter part of the 15th century under the infamously sacrilegious name of the Holy Office, became intoxicated by the lust of barbarous cruelty in the century of the Reformation and inflicted indescribable tortures on persons secretly accused of heresy. In the early stages of the Reformation instigated by Luther, the King of England, Henry VIII, declared himself a supporter of the Pope and was rewarded by a papal bestowal of the distinguishing title Defender of the Faith. Within a few years, this same British sovereign was excommunicated from the Roman Church because of impatient disregard of the Pope's authority in the matter of Henry's desire to divorce Queen Catherine so that he could marry one of her maids. The British Parliament in 1534 passed the Act of Supremacy, by which the nation was declared free from all allegiance to papal authority. By Act of Parliament, the king was made the head of the church within his own dominions. Thus was born the Church of England, a direct result of the licentious amours of a debauched and infamous king. With blasphemous indifference to the absence of divine commission, with no semblance of priestly succession, an adulterous sovereign created a church, provided therein a priesthood of his own, and proclaimed himself supreme administrator in all matters spiritual. With the conflict between Catholicism and Protestantism in Great Britain, the student of history is familiar. Suffice it here to say that the mutual hatred of the two contending sects, the zeal of their respective adherents, their professed love of God and devotion to Christ's service, were chiefly signalized by the sword, the axe, and the stake. Reveling in the realization of at least a partial emancipation from the tyranny of priestcraft, men and nations debauched their newly acquired liberty of thought, speech, and action in a riot of abhorrent excess. The miscalled Age of Reason and the atheistical abominations culminating in the French Revolution stand as ineffaceable testimony of what man may become when glorying in his denial of God. Is it to be wondered at that from the 16th century onward, churches of man's contriving have multiplied with phenomenal rapidity? Churches and churchly organizations professing Christianity as their creed have come to be numbered by hundreds. On every side is heard in this day, "Lo, here is Christ," or "Lo, there." There are sects named from the circumstances of their origin, as the Church of England, others after their famous founders or promoters, as Lutheran, Calvinist, Wesleyan. Some are known by peculiarities of doctrine or plan of administration, as Methodist, Presbyterian, Baptist, Congregationalist. But down to the third decade of the 19th century, there was no church on earth affirming name or title as the Church of Jesus Christ. The only organization called a church existing at that time and venturing to assert claim to authority by succession was the Catholic Church, which for centuries had been apostate and wholly bereft of divine authority or recognition. If the Mother Church be without a valid priesthood and devoid of spiritual power, how can her offspring derive from her the right to officiate in the things of God? Who would dare to affirm that man can originate a priesthood which God is bound to honor and acknowledge? Granted, that men may and do create among themselves societies, associations, sects, and even churches, if they choose so to designate their organizations. Granted, that they may prescribe rules, formulate laws, and devise plans of operation, discipline, and government. And that all such laws, rules, and schemes of administration are binding upon those who assume membership. Granted, all these rights and powers. Whence can such human institutions derive the authority of the holy priesthood, without which there can be no Church of Christ? the apostate condition of Christendom, has been frankly admitted by many eminent and conscientious representatives of the several churches, and by churches as institutions. Even the Church of England acknowledges the awful fact of her official declaration of degeneracy, as set forth in the Homily Against Peril of Idolatry, in these words, quote, "So that laity and clergy, learned and unlearned, all ages, sects, and degrees of men, women, and children of whole Christendom, and horrible and most dreadful thing to think, have been at once drowned in abominable idolatry, of all other vices most detested of God and most damnable to man, and that by the space of 800 years and more," close quote. Let it not be concluded that through the night of universal apostasy, long and dark as it was, God had forgotten the world. Mankind had not been left wholly to itself. The Spirit of God was operative so far as the unbelief of men permitted. John the Apostle and the three Nephite disciples were ministering among men, though unknown. But through the centuries of spiritual darkness, men lived and died without the administration of a contemporary apostle, prophet, elder, bishop, priest, teacher, or deacon. Whatever of the form of godliness existed in the churches of human establishment was destitute of divine power. The time foreseen by the inspired apostle had fully come. Mankind in general refused to endure sound doctrine, but having itching ears, did they heap to themselves teachers after their own lusts, and verily had they turned away their ears from the truth to follow after fables. The first quarter of the 19th century witnessed the cumulative fulfillment of the conditions predicted through the prophet Amos. "Behold, the days come, saith the Lord God, that I will send a famine in the land, not a famine of bread nor a thirst of water, but of hearing the words of the Lord. And they shall wander from sea to sea, and from north even to the east. They shall run to and fro to seek the word of the Lord, and shall not find it." Throughout the period of apostasy, the windows of heaven had been shut toward the world, so as to preclude all direct revelation from God, and particularly any personal ministration or theophany of the Christ. Mankind had ceased to know God, and had invested the utterances of prophets and apostles of old who had known him with a pall of mystery and fancy, so that the true and the living God was no longer believed to exist. But in his place, the sectaries had tried to conceive of an incomprehensible being devoid of body, parts, or passions, an immaterial nothing. But it had been determined in the councils of heaven that after many centuries of benighted ignorance, the world should be illumined anew by the light of truth, through the operation of the genius of intelligence, which is the spirit of truth. The soul of the race had been undergoing a preparation, like unto the deep plowing of a field, for the planting of the gospel afresh. The principle of the mariner's compass was revealed by the Spirit. The material embodiment thereof was invented by man, and by its aid the unknown oceans were explored. Toward the end of the 15th century, Columbus was led by the inspiration of God to the discovery of the New World, whereon dwelt the degenerate posterity of Lehi, a dark-skinned remnant of the House of Israel, the American Indians. In due time, the good ships Mayflower and Speedwell brought to the Western world the Pilgrim Fathers as the vanguard of a host escaping from exile and seeking a new home wherein they could worship according to the dictates of their consciences. The coming of Columbus and the later immigration of the Puritan Pilgrims had been predicted nearly 600 years before Christ. Their respective missions had been as truly appointed unto them as had been the sending of any prophet with a message to deliver and a work to do. The war between the American colonies and the mother country, and the victorious issue thereof in the emancipation of the American nation once and forever from the monarchical rule, had been foretold as further steps in preparation for the restoration of the gospel. Time was allowed for the establishment of a stable government, for the raising up of men chosen and inspired to frame and promulgate the Constitution of the United States, which promises to every man a full measure of political and religious freedom. It was not meet that the precious seed of the restored gospel be thrown upon unplowed soil, hardened by intolerance, and fit to produce only thorns of bigotry and rank weeds of mental and spiritual serfdom. The gospel of Jesus Christ is the embodiment of liberty. It is the truth that shall make free every man and every nation who will accept and obey its precepts. at the appointed time, the Eternal Father and His Son, Jesus the Christ, appeared to man upon the earth and inaugurated the dispensation of the fullness of times.
11: Raising Daughters as a Single Dad by Richard M. Romney, Church Magazines. I knew it would be challenging to raise my daughters without my wife, but I soon found out I wasn't really on my own. After my wife died of cancer, I became a single father to our five children, two girls and three boys. Raising children on my own presented challenges, but it was especially challenging for me to raise my two daughters. There were so many things they needed that only a woman could truly provide. As President M. Russell Ballard, acting president of the Quorum of the 12 Apostles, said, "Mothers and daughters play a critical role in helping each other explore their infinite possibilities, despite the undermining influences of a world in which womanhood and motherhood are being corrupted and manipulated. How could I compensate for that?" Yet several gospel principles gave me strength as I sought to guide my wonderful daughters and also my terrific sons. These principles might help other single fathers

should start. Trials have long been a seedbed for the growth of faith, said President Henry B. Eyring, second counselor in the first presidency. As we exercised faith, we found it was important to do several things. Remember the small, simple things. Through family prayer and scripture study, we received great things in our lives, like hope and joy. Strengthen each other. Spend time together, talk, and cheer each other on. Simple words of support can make a big difference. Set an example for each other. Encouraging my children to be good examples meant I needed to set an example for them too. I needed to continue to talk of Christ and rejoice in Christ, that my children may know that they should also look to Him. Trust in Heavenly Father. His plan for each of us is a plan of happiness. Even in tough times, men are that they might have joy, and families are meant to be together forever. These truths brought us strength each day. Accept and magnify callings. I knew it was important to continue to serve in callings, to minister, and to associate with other Latter-day Saints. When I found out one of my daughters wanted to sing in the ward choir, I joined the choir too. We had a lot of fun singing together. Listen to General Conference. Once, just before General Conference, I was feeling discouraged and prayed to know if anyone understood my situation. That very conference, Elder David S. Baxter of the 70 said, "There are, of course, some single families where it is the father who is the single parent. Brethren, we also pray for you and pay tribute to you." That helped me understand that the same love and support given to single mothers is available to single fathers, too. Allow others to assist. Just the same, I was a father trying to raise daughters on my own. I sought to create one-on-one time with both of them to strengthen our relationships. Yet how could I help them prepare to be women? I soon found there were more resources than I imagined. Family members. I thank the Lord for a sister-in-law and a daughter-in-law who lived nearby and came to my rescue. They attended maturation meetings with my daughters. They helped my daughters get ready for dances. Most of all, they listened. They shared my daughters' hopes, fears, longings, and desires. They helped them transition from child to adolescent to adult with a different understanding of that process than I could provide, never having experienced it in the same way. Neighbors. Good neighbors watched my daughter with their daughter after school until I got home from the office. Other neighbors took my children to school when I had early meetings. One neighbor with a lawn care business had his crew mow my lawn regularly for free so I could spend more time with my family. Ministering brothers and church leaders. My ministering brothers coordinated with the ward council, and it seemed that everyone in the ward, especially primary and young women leaders, went out of their way to help my girls. I learned that one of the great things about the Relief Society is that they offer, well, relief. Once, a group of them cleaned my whole house, top to bottom. And at young women activities, someone always made sure my daughters felt included. Not everyone will experience this same level of support. But I've learned that until we let others know the gaps we see our children experience without a mother, those individuals may not understand how they can help. Honoring fathers. Some men are single fathers, foster fathers, or stepfathers. Many of them strive mightily and do their very best in an often difficult role. We honor those who do all that can be done in love, patience, and self-sacrifice to meet individual and family needs. From Elder D. Todd Christofferson of the Quorum of the 12 Apostles. Remember that you're not alone. Elder Baxter said, "Single parents, I testify that as you do your very best in the most difficult of human challenges, heaven will smile upon you. Truly, you are not alone. Let the redemptive, loving power of Jesus Christ brighten your life now and fill you with the hope of eternal promise. Take courage, have faith and hope. Consider the present with fortitude and look to the future with confidence." Like anyone going through challenges, single fathers may feel overwhelmed. I know I did at times, but I also know there's a lot of hope and a lot of help for single fathers in the Church of Jesus Christ of Latter-day Saints. End of the article, Raising Daughters

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2: This is Stories from General Conference. This collection of stories is on the topic of choices. The power to choose is one of the greatest gifts given us by a loving Heavenly Father. It allows us to direct our individual courses in life and achieve the greatest potential, both for happiness and unhappiness. Life is about making choices, some more important than others, many between good and evil. Every choice we make has a natural consequence. While we are free to choose our actions, we are not free to choose the consequences of those actions. In the April 2003 General Conference, Elder Spencer V. Jones told a humorous story from his youth about the consequences of our choices.
3: Every decision we make, good or bad, carries an accompanying consequence. I grew up in what some of you might call a boring farming community, Verdon, New Mexico, population 135. One summer night when I was a boy, my cousins, some friends, and I were looking for ways to create some excitement. Someone suggested we play a harmless prank on a neighbor. My conscience whispered it was wrong, but I didn't have the courage to resist the enthusiastic response of the group. After performing our mischievous act, we sprinted down the dark country road to make our escape, laughing and congratulating ourselves as we ran. Suddenly, one of the group stumbled, crying out, "Oh no, I kicked a cat!" Almost instantly, we felt a very fine mist settle over us. It carried a horrible odor. What my friend thought was a cat was actually a skunk. It had sprayed us in self-defense. Very few odors are as nauseating as skunk spray, and we smelled terrible. Dejectedly, we went home in search of a little parental comfort for our pitiful plight. As we stepped inside the kitchen door, Mom took one sniff and shooed us out into the yard. We were cast out of our home. Then she launched the cleansing process. She burned our clothes. Then it seemed that every home remedy or concoction in the community was volunteered in our behalf. Among them, we endured a variety of baths. First, tomato juice, then cow's milk, and even harsh homemade lye soap. But the stench remained. Even my dad's powerful aftershave lotion could not overpower the stench. For days, we were condemned to eat outside under a tree, sleep outdoors in a tent, and were sentenced to ride in the back of the pickup truck. After a while, naively thinking that the smell was gone, we tried to approach some normal-smelling girls. They would not allow us within yards, shattering our fragile teenage egos. Now, I must admit that being sprayed by a skunk is not a common consequence of sin. Most consequences are not as immediate nor dramatic, but sooner or later, for all sin, a consequence will be paid.
2: So much of our experience here on earth has to do with learning to make good decisions. While none of us will make perfect choices all the time, part of our growth consists of learning to listen to the Spirit and applying the principles we have been taught. Sometimes those lessons are learned the hard way.
4: I was raised by caring parents in a home where the values taught and practiced prepared the way for my introduction to the church and an acceptance of gospel principles. I was baptized in the month of August 1959, shortly after my 19th birthday. As I ponder the events that preceded my conversion, my thoughts go back to a childhood experience. Close to the home where I lived as a child was a large house. It was located on beautiful grounds, enclosed by what was to me a towering fence made of wood paneling, probably 6 feet in height. I recall peeping through holes in the panels where knots of wood had dropped out. It was like looking through a telescope into a different world. The beautifully manicured lawns, the well-kept flower gardens, and a small orchard provided an idyllic setting for a distinctive dwelling. Unfortunately, the opportunity to enjoy the view was always brief due to the vigilant British bulldog that patrolled the gardens and was immediately attracted to anyone standing close to the exterior of the fencing. Even though the fierce dog was confined in the garden, the sound of his sniffing as he approached the fence caused me to retreat in fear as my vivid imagination conjured up a variety of possibilities. Mr. and Mrs. Lyons, who lived in the home, were school teachers. They had a dignified demeanor and seemed to enjoy the privacy the house setting afforded them. To add to the intrigue, Mr. Lyons had no right hand, using instead a steel hook that protruded below the cuff of his jacket. In my boyish mind, I could imagine Mr. Lyons pursuing me, catching me by the collar with the hook, and taking me captive. I recall an August morning when I was 10 or 11 years old, following a night of unusually strong winds, being greeted by friends as I left my home. They were obviously excited by something and inquired, "Did you hear the wind last night?" When I said that I had, they proceeded to tell me what they had discovered. The wind had blown down sections of the fencing surrounding the Lyons' home. I could not understand why this would cause so much excitement and asked them to explain the significance. They responded with even greater enthusiasm. "We have access to the apple trees." I was still very cautious and asked, "But what about Mr. Lyons?" "Mr. and Mrs. Lyons are not at home. They are away visiting relatives." "Where is the dog?" I probed. "The family has placed him in boarding kennels," came the reply. My friends had certainly carried out detailed research, so reassured by their words, we headed for our target with all haste. Entering the grounds, we climbed trees and hurriedly plucked fruit, filling our pockets and also the space between our shirts and our bodies. My heart was pounding and my pulse racing, since I feared that at any moment the dog, or Mr. Lyons, or both, would appear in the garden and apprehend us. We ran from the scene of our trespass to a secluded place in a nearby wooded area, and after regaining our composure, began to consume the apples. It was August, and the apples were not yet ripe enough to eat. In fact, they had a very bitter taste, but the tartness of these green apples did not deter us as we enthusiastically consumed our spoils, acting out of a compulsion I cannot now explain. After devouring a significant number, I contented myself with taking a bite out of each remaining apple and throwing the remnants of the fruit into the nearby bushes. The frivolity diminished as our bodies began to gradually react to the invasion they had experienced. The chemical reaction between my gastric juices and the unripe apples caused me to experience stomach cramps and to feel nauseated. As I sat regretting what I had done, I realized that a feeling within me was producing even more discomfort than the unripe apples. The greater discomfort resulted from the realization that what I had done was wrong. When my friends had proposed that we invade the garden, I had felt uncomfortable, but lacked the courage to say no, and so suppressed my feelings. Now, after the deed had been accomplished, I was filled with remorse. To my regret, I had ignored the promptings warning me of the error of my actions.
2: Elder James E. Faust shared a similar story about the dangers of ignoring the promptings of the Spirit and instead surrendering to peer pressure.
5: Sometimes we make poor choices when we yield to peer pressure. Keith Merrill had such an experience when he was a young man. He and his friends were diving from sheer rock walls at East Canyon Reservoir, northeast of Salt Lake City. It inevitably turned into a teenage contest when one man would climb up to the top of the dam and dived 50 feet into the deep water of the reservoir. The rest of the young men all went to the top of the dam and made the same dive. One boy wasn't satisfied with that, so he said, "All right, I'll do one better." He climbed 60 feet up the side of the cliff. Not wanting to be outdone, Keith climbed up beside him. After the other boy had dived into the water and seemed to be all right, Keith took courage and made his dive. The contest was now down to these two boys. Keith's friend then climbed up to 70 feet and dived. He came up from the water laughing, rubbing his shoulders and his eyes. He then challenged Keith, "Well, are you going to do it?" "Of course I'm going to do it." And everyone on the shore said, "Of course he's going to do it." So Keith swam back to the shore and climbed up on the rocks. He knew if he jumped from the same height as 70 feet of it, that his friend would then want to go higher. So he scrambled up 80 feet to the very top of the cliff. No one could go any higher than the top. As Keith looked down, he was terrified to see the water so very far away. He made a rash decision. It was not what he wanted to do, nor what he felt was right. Instead, he based his decision on the prodding and dares of a half a dozen young men whose names he cannot now even remember. He backed up and ran as hard as he could towards the edge. He found the mark he had carefully laid at the edge of the rock and sprang out into space. On the way down, he remembered his parents teaching him to be careful when making decisions. Because a wrong one could kill him. And now he thought, "You've done it." Because when you hit the water, you'll be going so fast that it might as well be concrete. When he hit the water, it even felt like concrete. How grateful he was when his head finally popped above the water. Why did he jump? What was he trying to prove? The young men who dared him didn't care and probably don't even remember the foolish act. But Keith realized afterward that he made what could easily have been a fatal decision. He had yielded the pressure of friends expecting to do what he didn't want to do. He knew better. He said, "I was living in the world, and at that moment I was out of the world because I was not in control of myself. I was not making decisions about my own life. The world made the decisions for me, and I barely avoided being in the world about 6 feet deep." It takes a certain kind of courage to stand back rather than leaping forward foolishly, allowing someone else to make our choices for us. We can more readily take firm stands when we have a clear idea of our identity as sons of God and bearers of the holy priesthood, having a bright potential for a meaningful future.
2: Sometimes fear of what others think or other pressures lead us to make choices that are ultimately against our better judgment, that may cause unhappiness or even danger. The Spirit will always lead us to what is right, but we must exercise the courage to listen and then act regardless of other worries and fears. It takes courage, but the Lord will always help us if we turn to Him.
5: In 1976, Elder Robert C. Oakes, then a colonel in the United States Air Force, was a member of the Incidents at Sea negotiating team. They were guests at a dinner hosted by the Leningrad Naval District. About 50 senior officers of the Soviet Union and the United States were present as the host led the group in toast before dinner. They stood up for the first toast and then raised their glasses, most of which were filled with Russian vodka. Brother Oakes had pink lemonade in his glass, which was immediately noticed by the admiral leading the toast. He stopped and demanded that Brother Oakes fill his glass with vodka, stating that he would not proceed until he had done so. Brother Oakes declined, explaining that he was happy with what he had in his glass. A significant tension began to build, and even his own team members, most of whom were senior to him, were growing uneasy over the impasse. Brother Oakes' Soviet escort hissed in his ear, "Fill your glass with vodka." Brother Oakes uttered the shortest prayer of his life, "God help me." Within seconds, the Soviet interpreter, an army captain with whom he had previously discussed religion, whispered to the host admiral, "It's because of his religion." The admiral nodded his head. The tension was immediately diffused, and the program moved on. Elder Oakes had decided years before that he would never drink alcohol. So in the moment of trial, he did not have to make this choice again. Elder Oakes was convinced that more harm would have come to him if he had compromised a tenet of his faith than the harm that would have come from drinking vodka. Incidentally, adhering to his religious principles did not hurt his career. After this incident, he became a 4-star general.
6: The Lord tells us time and time again that it is in obeying the commandments and principles he has given us that we truly become free. At times we may resent what we see as restraints and wish to satisfy our own curiosity. In the next example, President Faust illustrates what can happen when we ignore the guidelines that help us make wise choices.
5: "Tonight I speak to the priesthood of this church, and particularly to the young men of the Aaronic priesthood, about how to become really free. Obedience leads to true freedom. The more we obey revealed truth, the more we become liberated. President David O. McKay spoke about his horse, Dandy, who wanted complete freedom and no restraints. President McKay said, under the saddle, he was as willing, responsive, and cooperative as a horse could be. But Dandy resented restraint. He was ill-contented when tied and would nibble at the tie rope until he was free. He would not run away. He just wanted to be free. Thinking other horses felt the same, he would proceed to untie their ropes. His curiosity and desire to explore the neighborhood led him and me into trouble. Once on the highway, he was hit by an automobile. Recovering from that and still impelled with a feeling of wanderlust, he inspected the fence throughout the entire boundary. He even found the gates wired. One day, however, somebody left the gate unwired. Detecting this, Dandy unlatched it and took another horse and with him, and together they went to an old house used for storage. Dandy's curiosity prompted him to push open the door. There was a sack of grain. What a find! Yes, and what a tragedy. The grain was bait for rodents. In a few minutes, Dandy and the other horse were in spasmodic pain, and shortly afterwards, both were dead." President McKay continued, "How like Dandy are many of our youth. They are impulsive, full of life, full of curiosity. They, too, are restive under restraint. But if they're kept busy, guided carefully and rightly, they prove to be responsive and capable. But if left unguided, they all too frequently violate the principles of right, which often lead to snares of evil, disaster, and even death. End of quote.
6: Ultimately, the choices we make not only affect our own lives, but the lives of those around us and those who will follow after us.
7: One of the talks that has had an everlasting impression on me is one given in a Saturday evening session of a state conference years ago. The talk was given by a young mother. Here is what she said. I've been doing the genealogy of my great-grandfather. He and his large family of sons and daughters were members of the church. My great-grandfather, she said, left the church one Sunday with his family, and they never returned. No indication why. She then said, in my research, I have found that my great-grandfather has over 1,000 descendants. And then she said, and this is the part I've not been able to forget. Of those 1,000 descendants, I am the only one active in the church today. As she said these words, I found myself thinking, is it only 1,000, or could it be more? The answer is apparent. The spiritual influence that family might have had on their neighbors and friends did not happen. None of his sons nor any of his daughters served as missionaries, and those they would have touched with their testimonies were not baptized, and those who were not baptized did not go on missions. Yes, there are probably many thousands who are not in the church today, and not in this very meeting because of that great-grandfather's decision. As I heard her talk, I found myself thinking, what a tragedy. Perhaps if I'd have been there at that time, I could have said something to the father, to the family, to the priesthood leaders that might have helped to prevent such a calamity to their family and to so many of the future generations that would follow. Well, that opportunity of the past is lost. But we can now look to the present and to the future. I would say to those who find themselves in the same position as that great-grandfather, would you consider what you might be doing to your family and to all those who come after you? Would you ponder the effects of your thoughts and your actions?
6: The choices we make today will determine the blessings and opportunities of tomorrow. The Lord will guide us in making right choices if we invite Him into our lives. This has been Stories from General Conference on the topic of choices.
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9: 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In Cincinnati, Ohio, Len and Mary Hope are not fully accepted in either their community nor their church. 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
11: And I'm Shailen Back.
10: Joining us is Scott Hales, the lead writer and a general editor of Saints Volume 3, and Taryn Mitchell, a professional archivist. Thank you both for being here and welcome to the podcast.
12: Thank you.
13: Thanks for having me.
10: Well, Scott, it's great to have you back on the podcast. And Taryn, this is your first time. It's lovely to have you here. We would love for our listeners to know a little bit more about you and some of the projects you've been involved in. So would you mind indulging us by telling us a little bit about the things you've been involved in with regards to church history?
11: Sure. So I'm a certified archivist and I've worked for the Church History Library for 8 years. I'm currently moving on into a different role at the Library of Congress. But during my time at the Church History Library, I became fascinated with the history of the Black community in the church. And so I became the subject matter expert on that and wrote a research guide about it. And during that process, I found out about characters like William Daniels and would start projects to go search for more information about him. So, for example, I worked with Matt Heiss, another archivist at the Church History Library, and Jeff Anderson, also an archivist at the Church History Library, to start a targeted project where we reached out to anyone that possibly had ancestors that knew Daniels, and we found their journals and other items because at the time we only had 2-minute books from the Love Branch and wanted to know more about him.
12: Well, Taryn, thank you for introducing yourself a little bit more. It's so exciting to have you. And we would just love to know, what do you think about the Saints series and what did you particularly think about this chapter?
11: I am an advocate for more inclusive history telling. I really enjoyed learning more stories, especially about the mission president's wives, which I feel sometimes get overlooked when we're talking about mission histories and the work that they do and supporting the women of the church in the areas that they are in. Also really enjoyed learning more about the youth in the church as well. As historians in general struggle with telling the stories of young people, we usually don't collect oral histories from people until they're in their 70s and 80s and they're about to leave this earth. And, you know, your memory and stuff changes as you get older, and the experiences that you had younger, you don't think of them the same as you did when you were 14, 15, or in your mid 20s. And so to collect those stories of young people is fascinating. And then to tell them is also great. And I think that could really support young people in the church to hear stories from those point of views.
12: I think so too. Thank you.
10: Well, Scott, I'd love it if you could kick us off today by just sharing any insights that you have with regards to the way that faith and the spirit have featured in the researching and writing of saints.
13: That's actually something that a lot of people are curious about. They're wondering, what is it like to write one of these books? Do we feel constantly guided by the Spirit in all that we do? And one of the things that I like to say is that writing is really hard work. And sometimes when you're deep in the trenches of writing a chapter, it can be pretty hard sometimes to focus on anything other than the task at hand. And so sometimes it can be a struggle really to feel guided by anything but your deadlines or your next writing goal. But, you know, it's interesting. There are times when you really just feel, I would say it's the presence of the Spirit, but you also feel the presence of the people that you're writing about. And I've talked about this before on the podcast, the connection that you feel as a writer, the connection that I feel with the people that I write about. And as I was rereading this chapter in preparation for this podcast, it reminded me of writing about Susie Young Gates, who passes away in this chapter. And she is one of those characters that I've written a lot about, and others on the project have written a lot about. And we've all grown to know and love her and have felt guided as we've been researching her life to find certain letters or certain passages and texts that she wrote that have really enhanced our story. And I really feel like there are people who want their stories told. And I think she's one of them. And I would say the Hope family is another example where we really felt like this is a family that really wants their story told, really wants church members to know them. And I think that's in one way how we feel the Spirit the most, is just the Spirit guiding us along and helping us know how these people want their stories presented.
10: Thank you. And I think that perspective is quite important for this particular chapter, as we're going to go on to talk about some individuals who have important stories to tell us. Well, as we jump into it, we find ourselves back in Cincinnati. We find ourselves with Len and Mary Hope with their growing family, and they are experiencing still segregation. Scott, I wonder if you could tell us a little bit about how you felt when you discovered that the Hopes had been asked not to attend Latter-day Saint meetings.
13: Yeah, so this is a story that hits close to home. Just as I've mentioned in previous podcasts, I am from Cincinnati. And the Hopes are a family that I knew a little bit about before taking on the project. And I specifically knew that they had been asked by the branch president not to attend. And so we knew that this was an important story. But it was also a story that I wanted to understand better because we really only had, I think, just one account of it from Mary Hope. So I wanted to know a little bit more about the story. And that's been one of the more fascinating aspects of writing these scenes is trying to understand how something like this could occur and why something like this occurred. Like I said, it hits close to home. These are, even though I don't know these people personally, I feel a connection to them because I'm from there. So really that's what I felt is I wanted to understand this kind of painful episode and understand why it occurred.
12: Thanks, Scott. And I think the issue of racism in the United States is known by many of our readers, those in the United States and those in other countries. But it's so tragic to think that members of the church shared these views and these actions for whatever reason. And I just think this story does a great job of showing what life was like for African-American saints in the period. But while you've done your research, were the Hope's experiences unique or similar to other Latter-day Saints at that time?
11: Yeah, there's actually been a lot of research in this area, especially with the Century of Black Mormons, which I'm a board member of. There are many experiences of African-Americans, and not even African-Americans, but people in the Black community all over the world being segregated from the church. That includes in Brazil and Washington, D.C., in areas where they were asked to go worship at home or not come in at all. So this is nothing unique to church in general, but especially in the United States, segregation was, especially during this time, was rampant. I mean, that's why you have the need for Black churches and Black colleges and such. So basically, we're just participating in the culture that was going on in the United States at the time, but also spreading it around the world as well.
13: That was one of the interesting things that I found while writing about the Hope family is having grown up in Cincinnati, we kind of took pride in the fact that we were above the Ohio River. We weren't part of the South where segregation was supposed to occur. So I really had no idea how common segregation was even in Cincinnati up into the 1950s. This was new history to me. You know, we always talk about segregation occurring in the Deep South, but really it was a part of everyday life for a lot of people and even in northern cities like Cincinnati.
10: So, Scott, what did that do for you when you came to realize that some of these gospel pioneers in your area had perhaps marginalized people?
13: Well, let me say this. So I think one of the things that struck me, like I said, I wanted to understand what happened here. And when we found the Hope family, what happened was we knew we wanted to tell the story of an African-American family and their experience in the church at this time. And so one of our researchers, Sheridan Sylvester, she went out and she did a lot of gathering of information and she identified several families that could serve as characters for this volume. And we were really touched by the story of Len Hope's conversion, which is also recounted in the book. And it was at this time that I was kind of reminded of the story of the Hopes. It was, like I said, a story I'd heard before, but I didn't really know a whole lot about it. We were also at the same time looking for a branch in the Eastern United States that we could use to tell about what life was like for church members outside of Utah in the United States. So we said, well, we have the story of the Hopes here. What if we were to look at the Cincinnati branch as well? And the thing that really, really confirmed to me that this was the story that we needed to tell and that we needed to try to understand was I found the journal of Paul Bang, which he wrote when he was a teenager. His daughter had put it up on Family Search. I think he was like 15, 16, 17 when he wrote it. And the very first entry I read, it said, "The Hopes visited us today," or something to that extent. So I knew that the Hopes were interacting with the Bang family in some way. So there was a relationship here. And so there was more really to the story. And I wanted to know what the rest of that story was. I think what we found was really interesting. Well, one of the things that we came to find out is this issue really divided the Cincinnati branch for decades. Members were conflicted on how to fellowship this family. And what we found was that there were some families, like the Bangs, who were very open to interacting with the Hopes. And I think it's significant. The Bangs were an immigrant family. They were Germans. And so they had probably experienced some prejudice in their own lives. And another thing that was interesting too is that they operated the store in the northern part of the city and they interacted every day with people from all types of backgrounds. Their neighborhood was very diverse. So they had Jewish friends, they had Black friends, and they attended school and integrated schools. And so they were very comfortable interacting with people who were different from themselves. But we also found, and we mentioned this in the chapter, that around the time the Hopes moved into the branch, the boundaries were realigned, and there were a lot of members from Kentucky or the southern United States who had kind of migrated up to the city. And so there was some tension there. And then there was also this issue of what do we do about integration in a city and in a time when integration is not very popular. And you see this with somebody like Charles Anderson, the branch president, who's trying to figure out how to make this work. And he spent years trying to gain respectability for the Saints and trying to win the regard of his neighbors. And he and several other members worry that if they integrate the congregation, that is going to just bring everything back to square one. And so what you see is just a lot of competing views all congregating here in this congregation and people making choices and those choices having consequences.
10: Thank you for sharing that, Scott. I appreciate that extra insight into the factors at play with this story. Well, Taryn, you've been heavily involved in researching and gathering the stories of Black Latter-day Saints, and Scott has just shared some of his experiences of researching the Hopes and finding the connection with the Bangs. I wonder if you could tell us, how do you think finding and presenting the stories of Black Latter-day Saints can be of value to all members of the church?
11: One of the things that Black history helps people see is the resilience of people, especially when they are bumping up against something that they can't control, which is other people's opinions and feelings about them. And what you see with the Hopes who remain in the church and steadfast and even inspire future church leaders like Marion D. Hanks while he was serving a mission there, is that they become this force of faith that people can look up to. And the more people that know their stories can, as they're going through hard times or bumping up against something, they can say, well, if they can stay in the church or if they can be faithful, then I can do it too. And I think that's not just something that the Black community can be rewarded by, but all communities as well.
12: Taryn, I really appreciate how you're talking about the importance of us understanding and knowing the stories and the lives of these saints and how it can strengthen our lives. And then also, we might be in similar circumstances, we might be in different circumstances, but I am just so inspired by their faithfulness with what they were going through and how they just maintained their connection to the church, even when they were asked to not attend. That's huge. But we were just wondering, Taryn, can you tell us more about the issue of race and segregation around this time?
11: Yeah, so the 1930s was going through the Depression, and that really affected the way that the Black community was treated. They were hit harder than anyone else during this time. One of the things that would happen is as more white people were losing their jobs, they would fire Black people that were employed so that white people could fill those positions. So at that time, unemployment, even though it was high, it was 2 to 3 times higher among the Black community. Also during the Depression, lynchings went up. There was more violence against the Black community as well. Even charities began to segregate. And so soup kitchens would turn away Black people as they were trying to get food to eat. And so everything just became a lot more desperate for the Black community during that time. During that time, also, the NAACP really started to fight against segregation in schools so that they could try to betterment the Black community with more education or better education. But at the same time, Franklin D. Roosevelt passed a new law called the New Deal that pushed Black people out of their homes so that white people could move into those areas. And those people were forced to most likely move into public housing, which became the projects, and became an area where drugs became rampant and other things. And so it disenfranchised Black people even more during this time period. And so that's what the Hopes and other people were facing during that time.
10: Well, Taryn, thank you for sharing that extra insight. It's horrifying to listen to the unfairness that Black Americans experienced during this time. And it's sad to know that there are people in the world today of many different communities who experience similar or continued issues. I think one of the things about this chapter is that so many of the characters sit on the margins We have the Peranians who are in the Palestine-Syria mission, but they are really far from many other members. They're very much on their own devices. We've got William Daniels in South Africa, who's unable to hold the priesthood and use it for the saints. In Germany, we've got the Nazis coming to power. They're disfranchising people. They've got all sorts of plans to persecute minorities. And in the middle of this, we have Helga Mises, who's balancing what it means to be a Latter-day Saint and a German girl. And then we also here have the Hopes, where they're unable to enjoy the full range of blessings of church membership. And it's really quite sad to know this, but I think we might still have members of the church today who find themselves on the margins. Scott, what are your views on this?
13: I think one of the things that we learn from the scriptures is that Zion is a place of one heart and one mind. We are striving every day to be a Zion people. That's the story. That's one of the stories that we're telling in Saints. What does it mean to establish Zion? And if we are striving to be a people of one heart and one mind, and I understand that there are many different ways, ironically, for how you can interpret what that means. But for me, what that suggests is that there is no place for marginalization in the church, that each and every one of us are here to contribute to the body of Christ, and each of us can contribute to the body of Christ. And I think as church members, it is up to us individually to find ways not only to contribute, but also to help others find ways to contribute as well, to welcome them into the fold and really help the gospel work through all of us to bring about the Lord's work. If we are striving for Zion, we need to make sure that we are welcoming everyone into this community and taking advantage of the talents and skills and knowledge and whatnot that we all bring to the work of the Lord.
10: I think that's at the heart of the gospel. And I think the Hopes are really good examples of living the gospel in an unfair world. And in a community where they may be treated poorly, they choose to not respond with negativity, but they do try to fulfill the instruction to follow the Savior.
13: One of the things that I find very powerful is in our collection here at the Church History Library, we have a recording of the Hopes bearing testimony. And this was done, I believe, near the end of their lives. It was recorded by Elder Marion D. Hanks. And as you listen to that recording, you can hear the faith that this couple has. You can feel Mary's testimony as she's bearing testimony. You can feel the conviction that Len Hope has and the truthfulness of the gospel as you listen. These are people of enormous faith and people who contributed enormously to their congregation, even though their congregation refused to let them attend. And you know this because members of the Cincinnati branch who would attend these cottage meetings with them all talked about the power they felt in listening to Len Hope's testimony. To this day, you can talk to some of the children who attended these meetings. Now they're all grown up now. They're all in their 70s and 80s, but they still talk today about the spirit they felt and the Hopes home as they listen to the testimonies that Mary and Len and their children bore.
10: In the chapter, we learn that there's no church-wide policy on segregation. I wonder if you could tell us a little bit about the different ways that Latter-day Saint congregations implemented or avoided segregation.
13: So, from what we can tell, this seems to be the case, that the church had no church-wide policy on segregation. However, individual congregations all kind of created their own. So we see this in the chapter with both the mission in South Africa creating the Love Branch for William Paul Daniels. And in Cincinnati, the branch created this monthly cottage meeting where those who wanted to worship with the Hopes could go and worship with them, and the Hopes could receive the sacrament and fellowship with their branch members. We do know that there are, in Utah, for example, integrated congregations where church members like Abner Howell, who lived around the same time, he would attend a church with white ward members. Or we know the story of Marie Graves, who lived in California, and we tell the story briefly in another chapter in the book, where she was a member of her congregation in California, in the San Francisco, Oakland area, and apparently attended side by side with white members and whatnot. But then when she went to a congregation, I believe it was in Georgia, in Atlanta, she was asked to leave when she got there, a Latter-day Saint branch there. She was asked to leave and not worship there. So there, obviously, there was a segregation policy there. So it was really a place to place. And from what we can tell, when the first presidency was asked about this, they would usually say, well, we leave this up to local congregations to figure out.
11: Also, early on, some mission presidents were really involved in segregating people, especially in South Africa and Brazil.
13: This is something that we are attempting to explore in greater depth in Volume 4. You know, how does the church come to terms with not just segregation, but how does it come to terms with the priesthood restriction? And that's really, in many ways, at the heart of what we're seeing here, is church members are really unsure what to do about men who cannot hold the priesthood. One of the reasons why we don't send missionaries to West Africa, for example, is because we don't know how we can organize branches or districts or wards or stakes when the majority of people living there can't hold the priesthood, can't lead a congregation. And so that is something that really what we see in the history is the church really begins to grapple with this issue beginning in the 20th century as church members go out into the world, this out-migration, and as the church begins to expand into regions where Black people live, more and more church leaders receive questions about the priesthood restriction and why it is, and what does it mean for a congregation, or what does it mean for the future of a congregation, or if it's a Black person writing to the first presidency, what does this mean for me? If I want to be a member of your church, how will this affect me? And that's really what we're seeing beginning at this time. And it just continues to snowball, continues to grow, and become a more pressing issue as the 20th century unfolds and the civil rights movement really begins to gain momentum across the world.
10: And throughout this volume and in Volume 4, we're going to have Black characters and individuals and families having to come to terms with the church policies that were in place at the time. I wonder if either of you could tell us, how did a Black Latter-day Saint reconcile the church's policy with their church membership? How was it that they were able to justify continuing participating in the church when they couldn't participate fully?
13: That's a good question. As you look at the lives of Black Latter-day Saints, you see each person approach this issue differently. And with someone like Len Hope and Mary Hope, you definitely see this in Len's testimony, is time and time again, he bore testimony of the hope that he had and the faith that he had that one day things would be made right for him. And we see this in the book where he says, I know I cannot have the priesthood, but I feel in the justice of God that someday this will be given to me and I will be allowed to go on to my eternal reward with the faithful who hold it. And so he put an immense amount of faith in this hope that he would one day hold the priesthood and one day receive all the blessings that are available to church members. And so I think that's one thing that we see is a lot of faith and a lot of hope and a lot of charity.
12: Well, Taryn and Scott, we really appreciate hearing the experiences of these saints. We have records of how they felt and what things were like for them. And just to wrap things up, Scott and Taryn, we wanted to ask both of you, what did you learn or better appreciate about church history after reading this chapter and or researching for this chapter?
11: One of the things that this chapter shows is that we have choices on what type of member that we're going to be, and whether it's to support an outsider or to reject something that's going on around you. I think that what we see here are stories that show that we have that agency to do that type of stuff, and other people have done it as well, so we can follow their examples. And I appreciated learning about those stories in this chapter.
13: So as you were asking the question, the scripture came to my mind. Wherefore, you must press forward with a steadfastness in Christ, having a perfect brightness of hope and the love of God and of all men. Wherefore, if ye shall press forward, feasting upon the word of Christ and endure to the end, behold, thus saith the Father, ye shall have eternal life. And I think time and time again in this chapter, we see this happening. We haven't said a whole lot about Leah Witzo and her experience covered in this chapter, where she experiences the death of her mother. But this was an immense crisis of faith for her. As you remember, just before the mission, she and her mother were very close. And one of the things that happened just before Leah left is that her mother said, well, when this is all done, we'll be able to talk about it together and we'll be able to rejoice in your homecoming. And so Leah went off with that, looking forward to that reunion. She also left at a time just after she lost her son. So this was a very, very dark time in her life, very, very sad time in her life. And what we see in her mission is her coming out of this really, really low part in her life where she's beginning to find herself in the mission. And then really, when she's kind of reached this really spiritual high point, she gets the crushing news that her mother has died. For a time, it is very difficult for her. And she says she felt defiant and angry. But like so many other people in this chapter, she found hope in Christ. And that helped her push through the challenges she was facing and helped her to find her way out of the depression that she was feeling. And I think that we see this time and time again in saints. It's just the way that hope in Christ and faith in Christ really helps us through the hard times in our lives. And if we can just press forward and endure to the end, we have the promise that things will be made right for us.
12: Thank you, Scott. I agree. I feel like that's a theme in saints, and I feel like that's a theme in this chapter, to press forward with faith in Christ and with hope, even when we're going through trials or experiences that seem not to have an end. So thank you for that. And Taryn and Scott, thank you both for joining us today. It was wonderful to have you on the podcast.
13: Well, thank you.
11: Thanks for having me.
12: And for our listeners, of course, every chapter covers so much information and so many different people and places. And we invite you to explore the church history topics if you are looking for more information about anything that you've read.
10: 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We hope you enjoyed it. We hope you took away some new insights into this volume. And we would love to hear your thoughts, opinions, questions, and insights from this chapter of Saints. And you can email saintspodcast@churchofjesuschrist.org. It would be great to hear from you.

0: If you can be one thing, be kind. From the Church of Jesus Christ of Latter-day Saints.
1: Five facts about Esther. One, Esther was an orphan. Esther was a Jew, and when her parents died, she was raised by her cousin Mordecai, who was also a Jew. See Esther chapter 2, verse 7. Two, Esther lived in Persia. Esther lived in Shushan, Persia, modern-day Iran, over 100 years after the Jews had been carried captive into Babylon. Three, Esther had to keep her Jewish identity a secret. At Mordecai's request, Esther did not reveal her Jewish heritage to anyone. She kept her identity a secret, even after she became queen. See Esther chapter 2, verses 10 and 20. Four, Esther risked her life to save her people. During Esther's time, kings were frequently in danger of assassination. So, for the king's protection, custom dictated that no one should approach the king without his invitation. That's why Esther was risking her life when she went to the king to invite him to a banquet where she could reveal Haman's plot to kill the Jews. See Esther chapter 5, verse 7. 5. Esther had faith in God. Esther asked that all the Jews in Shushan fast for 3 days before she approached the king. See Esther chapter 4, verse 16. Because of Esther's courage and the Lord's blessings, the Jews were spared. Read by Dwayne Case.
2: Since the time of my birth, I have had polio. There were no doctors close to my area. 2 Nephi chapter 25, verse 23. For we labor diligently to write, to persuade our children and also our brethren to believe in Christ and to be reconciled to God. For we know that it is by grace that we are saved, after all we can do.
3: The truths of the Book of Mormon have the power to heal, comfort, restore, succor, strengthen, console, and cheer our souls.
2: The Book of Mormon has helped me have a better life. Before, I was a fairly weak person. Now I'm very strong. I will continue to read and follow the commandments of God found in the Book of Mormon until my last day.

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3: 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From the Church of Jesus Christ of Latter-day Saints.
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5: Lift up thy hands. Lamentations chapter 2, verse 19. In a small village several hundred kilometers outside of Bangkok, an elementary school teacher prepares for the school day. Before she leaves her modest home, she packs some extra rice for a few of the students in her class, students who, without this rice, will have nothing to eat during the day. Last year, Thailand's Ministry of Welfare and Labor reported that 3.7 million children in Thailand suffered from malnutrition. Rice, the staple food in Thailand, is low in protein, a critical element that helps develop strong bones and active minds. School administrators throughout the country recognized that the best way to alleviate malnutrition was to encourage new agricultural projects that would not only supply needed nutrition to hungry students, but provide a source of income for the schools. They proposed projects from growing vegetables and mushrooms to spawning fish to raising chickens and ducks for eggs and meat. However, the one thing these administrators lacked was the funding to make their dreams become a reality. In the Surin province of Thailand, Elder Joel Sperry and Sister Catherine Sperry, who were serving a humanitarian mission for the Church of Jesus Christ of Latter-day Saints, requested $14,700 to fund several small agricultural projects. The proposal was approved, and the Sperrys went to work. The Lam Duan Elementary School, for example, wanted to raise chickens, mushrooms, and vegetables. The Sperrys helped them purchase the chickens, with feed and medicine, and the mushroom spores and other materials for the gardens. In 1999, the school produced enough chicken that they were able to include it on the lunch menu. They sold enough mushrooms to buy an equal amount the next year. The vegetable gardens became a permanent part of the school campus. To date, the Sperrys have helped establish 30 similar projects in Surin. School officials have reported increases in protein consumption from 10 to as high as 30%. Not only do children now consume healthy and life-sustaining food, but the schools are now more self-sustaining as a result of the income they receive by selling surplus food. Elder Sperry describes the scene as he and his wife visit the grateful children. The children gather around my wife and me and respectfully bow in the traditional Thai way. They put their hands together at the chest, symbolizing the heart, and bow over until their fingertips touch their nose. Sometimes the whole school of 200 or 300 will follow us out to show us their projects. He expresses humbly, "They treat us royally." Of his work with the Thai schools and the benevolence of the church's humanitarian aid, he exclaims, "It has been the experience of a lifetime."
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8: 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As a member of the Church of Jesus Christ of Latter-day Saints, you have the opportunity to teach the

0: Gospel. As a parent, son, daughter, sister, brother, or neighbor, you have the opportunity to teach.
1: Welcome to Teaching No Greater Call, a production of The Church of Jesus Christ of Latter-day Saints. I'm your host, Brother Russell T. Osgathorpe, Sunday School General President, and I'm here with my two counselors, Brother David M. McConkie and Brother Matthew O. Richardson. Today, we would like to talk about what we've learned as we've traveled around the world as the Sunday School General Presidency about learning and teaching.
2: So this is a three-hour program, right?
1: At least 3 hours, maybe four.
2: Because I've learned so much.
1: And we know that we're going to keep all the listeners with us for at least 3 hours. Yeah. Who wants to start? I mean, let's talk about where we've been. I mean, I've been to Africa, the DR Congo, Mozambique, South Africa, 5 countries in South America, 5 countries in Central America, all over Asia, from Taiwan to India.
2: Well, I think that if you look at our presidency, there's not many places we haven't been able to experience
3: together.
2: We've covered
1: the Philippines.
3: Philippines and Chile.
1: And Canada.
3: And the northwest of the United States.
2: Well, and we could probably include the United States in there, too, because that is part of the world.
1: Part of the world is the United States, Utah.
2: That's exactly right. And so we've been around. You know, one of the things that comes to my mind first and foremost is what I have learned is that no matter where I have been, I have found that the saints are hungry to do what they need to do. They want to be good teachers. They want to do well in their calling. They want to be good mothers, fathers, and disciples of Christ. And so there's a great hunger. That's what I've noticed in every country, every state, but sometimes what they're really yearning for is, show me how. How can I do this? How can I be a better teacher? I want to do it. Give me some tools. Give me some ideas. Give me some help. That's one of the things I've noticed no matter where I have been.
1: I was in Cusco, Peru. This is right next to Machu Picchu, and it's a very high altitude. You get motion sickness, altitude sickness, actually, when you're in this place because it's so high altitude, the oxygen's hard. Anyway, we're standing there in this chapel. The people are walking in, and I went over to my wife, and I said, I can feel their hunger, this hunger.
2: Yeah.
1: They were there very early. You know, so the meeting was not to start for another 40 minutes, and we have all these people coming. And it's kind of a mountain community, really. It's up in the hills. And these members are so devoted, so eager to learn how to teach and learn.
2: They want it.
1: You ask a question, 50 hands go up. It's amazing.
3: It's just amazing. I was in the Philippines, and to come to one of our training sessions, people had to travel by boat. Yeah. And then by jeepney, and then by little motorcycle, tricycles,
1: what
3: they call them.
1: Jeepney's
3: kind of a small bus with open sides, but the point was they had just traveled, some of them for 8 hours, on boat and different kinds of transportation to come to a training session. And I thought to myself, it was quite humbling for me.
1: It is.
3: Because I thought, you know, they're coming here to expect to hear something that the Lord wants them to hear.
1: Yeah.
3: And they've traveled, they've sacrificed so much to be here. And so it's quite a humbling thing to be asked to go to an area like that when the people are so anxious to learn and so willing to learn. It puts quite a burden on you to try
1: to. You're looking at them thinking, I hope I can deliver what they need.
3: I hope I can give what they need. Exactly,
1: because
3: you're
1: in a foreign culture and you're looking out at them all on the edge of their seat sometimes. Yeah. And so eager to participate and to learn. And one brother came up to me, this was in Mexico, and he said, ¿Es tu apostolo? Are you an apostle? And I said, no, I'm not an apostle. I'm not a member of the Quorum of the 12. I'm the Sunday school president, you know? And he just said, oh. For him, it was like, same thing. Doesn't make any difference. You are a general officer of the church. You feel this devotion inside them, you know. I had one come up to me in Oakland, California. It's a large auditorium where we'd been training. He comes up to me after the meeting. He's a man of about 60. He comes up and he says, have you ever shaken the hand of the prophet? And I said, actually I have, on multiple occasions. And I said, he was the one who issued my call. I have shaken the hand of the prophet. And he said, that's all I want to do, is shake the hand of someone who's shaken the hand of the prophet. And then he went on to tell me he was a new convert. I thought he'd been a member of the church. I thought he was one of these seasoned Sunday school presidents. No, he was a new convert to the church of about a year. And he said, I just want to shake the hand of somebody who's shaking the hand. You feel this all over the world. Doesn't matter where you are.
2: I had a similar experience in St. Petersburg, Russia, where someone asked me the same question, and so I shook their hand, and then I thought, bless their hearts, just like you were saying. The interesting thing was, is a little while later, as I was talking, I noticed that this person went over and was talking to someone else, and they shook their hand, and then that person went over and shook their hand, and then I caught on a little bit later, they were passing it on. These members were so excited, and they said, here, and they would pass it on to the next person. Yeah. It was a testimony. I was in Armenia.
1: This reminds me of that time that President Monson shook the hand of the 12-year-old that was in the program, where they had a program in the conference center with the celebration of dedication of the temples, of the Draper and Ochre Mountain temples. And this 12-year-old was kind of the finale singer, and he gets up there and belts out this song, and President Monson just goes, and he walks down the stage a long ways, he shakes the hand of the prophet and gets congratulated by the prophet. He goes back up on the stage, and he gets swarmed by everyone who now wants to shake his hand.
2: Well, and I think there's a good element there of this passing on. There's an element where people are so wanting to be part of something that as close as they can get, regardless of where that's coming from, they recognize these experiences. And I was mentioning that I was in Armenia, and after a training experience, a young woman came up, and a young mother, as she said, she had two children, and she was weeping, just weeping, and said, I feel the importance of family home evening, and I want to be a good teacher, a mother teacher. And she says, I'm not quite sure how. Will you please help me? I need to raise my children. And she was, the sincerity, it was gripping. I was so overwhelmed with her sincerity. And once again, it's that hunger, but she also wanted some help. She said, the desire was there, now help me. In some cases, it was almost not just tell me, show me, give me something, some help in some way.
1: That I can hold on to.
2: That's exactly right. And I found that in everywhere we go, even whether it be Utah or whether it be in the far reaches of Korea or wherever it might be in our travels, that similar experience is they want some help. And that's one of the things I love to be able to tell people. There is help. There's a lot of help out there. We just need to know how to find it, how to use it, how to make it relevant to our circumstance so that the gospel can be lived appropriately.
1: When I was a mission president, we used to say, help is on the way.
2: That's good.
1: Whatever you've got, Elder Hollins used this when he talks about the Book of Mormon. But the Book of Mormon is a book that says to everybody, help is on the way. Whatever you need, in this book, you're going to find help. But we used to say, if you need help as a missionary, we'll send somebody out to you, really a trainer, a teacher. Teachers are people who help others do what they really want to be able to do, but can't do without that teacher's help.
2: Isn't that the gospel organization? It should take place in every teaching experience, whether it be in a classroom, whether it be at the pulpit, whether it be at home, is we have that help should be on the way in one form or another.
1: Right.
2: That's the beauty of these branches, districts, or stakes and wards, etc., is there is a form of help, or there can be help.
3: One of the things I've learned is as I've gone out, knowing that I have an assignment to go out and help or to teach, understanding that when I return, I've learned so much more than I've taught, and I've experienced so much more than I was able to give. And I think that's part of it too. I think even with the calling of a teacher, when they talk about no greater call can come to you than that of a teacher, it's sometimes, and I think most often, because of the personal blessings that come to someone who teaches the gospel. Not just what they deliver to others or how they help others' lives, but truly the person who receives some of the greatest blessings in the whole process is that teacher who has to depend on the Lord, who has to study and pray and be prepared and try to do the best they can, but knowing that the Lord is in this and depend on the Lord, those teachers have such wonderful experiences and can bear such strong testimonies of how the Lord has blessed them in their lives. It's a marvelous thing to witness and to watch.
2: How many times have we as a presidency come together after we've been out on assignment and had these opportunities where we've come back together and we have counseled together in our meetings and our experiences have been brought up, and we're saying, well, wait a second, when we're talking about doing this or this or this, well, I was just in Japan, or I was over in Poland, and I was in India, and this comes up, and it forms the way we start thinking about and talking about
3: exactly.
2: experiences for the general church because of what you're saying, David, is we are learning as we are going through these experiences to be able to learn together for the entire church to learn together.
3: You know, go ahead. Well, one of the other things that I've witnessed in that is there are wonderful teachers in this church everywhere you go. I've sat in Sunday school classes or priesthood meetings in Chile or in the Philippines and other places where people are maybe young in the church and hear some of the best lessons and have some of the best experience I've ever had sitting in a class all over this world. And so there are wonderful teachers.
1: Everywhere.
3: Everywhere we go.
1: I was in South America, and this teacher came into the room. The bishop said, we're having a combined Relief Society priesthood meeting today. So we were in the chapel, and the teacher came into the room, did not have a manual with him, and he just started out and said, okay, brothers and sisters, if you have joined the church during the last 2 years, I want you to stand up. And four people stood up, and he said, that's very good. Four new converts we've had in this ward, this was just this ward, in the last 2 years. Then he went on the board and he wrote 11. He said, that's very nice, but 11 people have joined the church in our ward during the past 2 years. So where are the other seven? And why aren't they here? And I want you to help me today figure out how we can get them back, because you know who they are. Well, the class just started, you know, one after the other, raising their hands and saying, we need to go do this, and I'm going to go do this. I commit I'm going to go do this. And this one would say, I'm going to go meet this one. I know that so-and-so, you know, is having some struggles right now. I'm going to go visit with him. So that whole class, basically, I thought President Monson would love this class, because here's President Monson teaching the whole church about the rescue, and here's a teacher doing, inviting people.
3: Actually doing it.
1: Doing the rescue.
3: Yeah, isn't that wonderful?
1: And he said at one point, he said, so brothers and sisters, if you're walking down this side of the street and you see one of these seven recent converts who's less active walking this side of the street, what are you going to do? And this person raised their hand and said, I'm going to go right over there and I'm going to meet him and I'm going to invite him to church. Good. How are you going to invite him to church? I think I'll invite him to my house or whatever. Anyway, this was just this lively, lively
2: That's
1: lesson.
2: Good.
1: And you think, this is teaching.
2: Oh, yeah.
1: This is teaching.
2: As a matter of fact, when you think of the way that you're describing, we need to somehow free ourselves from this closed mentality, this picture that teaching is done in a room. And so
1: right.
2: we're called to a room to teach.
1: Right.
2: An audience that might be children, it might be adults, whatever. And then when we walk out of that room and the door, we're done teaching. And so it extends. It extends beyond walls. It extends beyond the chapel, beyond the church. Is teaching is an experience of living. Like we go and we find, we rescue, we live the experience, etc.
3: Or just the concept of some that teaching is just to deliver material.
1: Right.
3: Just to deliver information. When we know what the Lord expects us to do is to do something to help change the hearts, to help the Lord change the hearts of those sitting in that room and those that are listening. So it's not just to see how much material we can deliver in 50 minutes or 45 minutes or 40 minutes, whatever time we're given, but to connect somehow with the Spirit and with the people in that room to help them when they leave that day to want to become something better.
2: You know, I got an interesting email just yesterday from a mission president in St. Petersburg, and we had been training there, and it was one of those emails for me I just love to get, and we had been emphasizing the opportunity of teaching people, not lessons, on the training, and in many cases, some cultures and areas, they'll put barriers between them and the learners, a desk, and they'll sit at the desk. Or in some cases, it might be a manual, where this is actually the barrier, is they put it in front of them and they read to the manual.
1: There are times when you can't even see the face.
2: That's exactly
1: right.
2: Of
1: the teacher, yeah.
2: And we emphasize this, and we said one of the most important things is to remember we are talking about individuals. And so we teach people we teach our brothers and sisters, not lessons. So let's remove barriers. Let's make a connection. And we emphasize this. It was actually a lot of fun. Well, President Clark emails me, and I was reading through this, and he says, I'm happy to report the desks are on the side. If even in the room, they're pulling the desks out. People are standing up, and they're touching people. They'll go, and they'll touch someone on the shoulder and say, what do you say about this? They're complimenting. They're listening. Isn't and I'm thinking, amazing. You know what is what? Once again, it's the hunger,
1: right.
2: A few ideas. They synthesize through and says, what can I do to improve this experience so that I can help people learn for themselves, to invite that spirit? What can I do? And they started trying this, and it was really a fun thing to get an email, because that was, 3 weeks ago, I think, that I returned from there and says, I just want you to know that certain things are happening where people are trying these experiences.
1: It's almost like what we're trying to do as teachers is encourage that hunger. We're not actually trying to satisfy the hunger all the time completely as a teacher.
3: We can't do that,
1: can we? We can't do that.
3: No.
1: You know, what we're trying to do is increase that hunger. So like when I was in, this is the DR Congo, and with the stake president, and I say to the stake president, so what is your biggest challenge with learning and teaching? You've heard this before.
2: Oh, I love the story. I love it. That's why I was chuckling. I think every time you go to tell us, I think of it in my mind, and it just makes me laugh. I say, yeah, I wish I had that problem.
1: Yeah. I like this. I said, what is your biggest problem with teaching in your stake? And he pauses for a while, and he says, well, our biggest problem is, our members prepare so much during the week. They read the manual, they read the scriptures, they come up with so many questions, they write them all down, they bring it up to class, and they want to ask them all, and the teacher can hardly get a word in edgewise. And I think they've got the hunger, you know? I mean, those learners have the hunger. That teacher, and if I tell that in North America, I usually say, this is not usually a problem we have in North America.
2: Of a hunger as we're empty. In this case, it's like an appetite. They've tasted something, obviously,
1: right.
2: That's so good that it's whet their appetite for more. They want more.
1: It.
2: Well, it reminds me of the tree of life, is when you taste of that fruit, it is so delicious, you desire others to want to taste, and you want more of it yourself.
1: Yeah.
2: So I love that because there's an appetite that's being there. It's just nice.
1: So how do we help teachers increase the hunger? I mean, I've thought about this. I mean, you think about those people in the DR Congo. For one thing, they don't have much to eat. This is a people that materially is impoverished for the most part. And so here they are in this stark environment, but they feed on the scriptures incredibly.
2: Sure.
1: And then here we are, oftentimes in the lap of luxury, and find a hard time, you know, we can't find time. We've got too many television shows to watch or whatever it might be. And we say, wow, how do we help people get that hunger? How do we help a teacher help someone get that hunger? It's not, you can't just say, now be sure and read the lesson this next week. You know, I mean, we don't want to do that. We don't want to just kind of force people or push people. We want them to have their own desire. How do we help them increase that desire?
2: You know, as I'm looking at you talking, is right behind you, there's a picture on the wall on the back of the this room. And here's the Savior, and he's standing going like this to the two on the boat. And so when you say, how do we do this? I couldn't help but think, and I could see the Savior behind your head right there. It's like, and I thought, how did he do that? And in so many cases, what he would do is he would invite. I think of the experience in John chapter 1, where with the disciples of John the Baptist, what does he say to them? What seekest thou? They have a desire. What do you guys want? Because they're following him around. And he says, where dwellest thou? And Jesus Christ says, come and see. And he invites them to come, and they spend the day with him, and their eyes are open, and it's not that they were satisfied where they never need to come to him again, but they taste something, the appetite is fed, so they're fed to a degree, and they themselves come back for more. And I think that when we talk about teaching, so many need to be, invited. Come and try this. Come and see how this works. In others, it is helpful to be able to see good experiences with learning and teaching. And so when they see it, they want more of that. And some teachers, they're not quite sure what to do. So if we can provide them with an example, point to examples, scriptural, from prophets, seers, and revelators, whatever it might be, I think that is the way the Savior did. Come. See, and they see something, and I love what he says at the end of that story. He goes, because they were so impressed, he says, oh, greater things you shall see than this. There's more to come.
3: And what they're fed has to be something that that has sustenance to it.
2: Oh.
3: I mean, that's why we stress teaching the doctrine. Because if we get sidetracked and we start teaching other things and things of the world or the philosophies of men, or we try to tell hair-raising experiences or other kinds of stories to evoke some kind of an emotion, rather than just striving to teach the doctrine, then the Spirit's not going to be there to testify of those things. But that's what causes the continued hunger, is when they felt the Spirit and they felt something maybe they haven't felt for a long time, or they want to feel more of that. And that only comes when we teach pure doctrine. It comes when we teach what the prophets and the apostles have taught and what we find in the Scriptures.
1: I was in a class last week where the gospel doctrine teacher, who's a very accomplished teacher really, came to the end of the lesson and had one verse of Scripture to read. He said, in interest of time, he said, let me read this Scripture myself. And he read the first line and he said, actually, I can't read this Scripture. It means too much to me. He said, every time I read this Scripture, I get emotional, so I can't read this Scripture. And so even though we've got a time problem, would somebody else read this for me?
3: Yeah. You know?
1: And I thought, that lesson was a very good lesson up until then. But at that point, you said to yourself, you looked at those words on the page, and it was a Scripture about the atonement. And you said, he understands and feels this, the doctrine of the atonement, so powerfully when he reads those words in the New Testament. And so because of that, and the way he was teaching by the Spirit, we all felt it too.
2: That was so good.
1: Yeah.
3: You know, a teacher, and that's the challenge for every teacher, a teacher can be an echo merely of what others have said, quoting this person, or even though they're quoting some of the different brethren or Scriptures, they can echo them, or they can be an independent witness. That's what Alma was. Alma taught the gospel, and then he says, how do you suppose I know of these things? That's a perfect example of teaching, because a teacher has to do more than just repeat what others have said and quote others, but a teacher at some point has to be an independent witness. They have to be able to say, how do you suppose I know of these things that I'm teaching you?
1: And the powerful thing about what he did was, he didn't say, now I'm going to bear my testimony, because we only have 1 minute left.
3: Yeah.
1: He didn't say that. He just said, I feel so deeply about this, I can't get the words out. That was his testimony.
3: That was his testimony.
2: Oh, absolutely.
3: Yeah.
1: And so we don't have to feel like we have to kind of have the right wording every time we bear witness. It's like your life should bear witness. Your manner,
3: exactly.
1: The
3: exactly.
1: manner in which you teach should bear witness all through the whole lesson. It's not a matter of, okay, now it's time to bear my testimony before I close.
3: Or to put any formula into it.
1: You can't put a formula into
3: it. You can't do it that way.
1: You can't do it this way.
2: Well, you can't prescribe the Spirit, because the Spirit comes and goes, and it does it at sometimes the most inconvenient time. You start to feel these experiences, and the same would be with us as we teach after that same manner. It sometimes it comes. I was in Moscow watching a young woman teach the Gospel Essentials class for investigators. It was one of the sweetest experiences. She taught good doctrine, basic elements, but it was really started to change when all of a sudden she started to speak from her heart, and she says, this is what happens when you live these principles. Mm-hmm. And she said, this will take place in your life. This will take place in your life. And then she says, I know this is true.
1: Yeah.
2: Because this has happened for me.
1: Right.
2: And it turns out that she's been a convert for about 8 months or so, like as far as that goes. But it was the testimony that was born, but also she was pointing out the things that will take place that were relevant. Talk about feeding the sheep. As I looked through that room, and we had missionaries, senior couple missionaries, investigators, new converts, and there were individuals that were touched, and there were people that were filled with hope. I mean, they were being fed, not with the spiritual Twinkies that Elder Holland had referred to, or that fried froth that John Taylor talked, but this experience of something doctrinal. But it was a sweet moment when she said, this is what comes from this. Let me tell you what happens when these principles are lived. And she outlined those, and in a subtle way, she says, I know this is true because I've received them. And I thought, wow, that is good.
1: I learned a lesson one time from a recent convert. I went up to this recent convert when I was a mission president, and I knew she had overcome lots of challenges to join the church. She'd had to give up all kinds of things, word of wisdom problems, all kinds of things. I went up to her and I said, I just got to tell you how impressed I am with what you've done. And she looked at me and she said, don't ever be impressed with me. She says, I haven't given up anything for this church. She said, before I joined this church, I really had no meaning in my life. I went to work, I came home, went to work, I came home, that was it. She said, now I know what I'm doing here. I know my purpose in life. She said, oh, I haven't given up anything really to join this church. I've just gotten everything. And you say, she'd been taught. And this invitation, constant invitation of the missionaries to repent and change, had shown her that she could experience the blessings of the gospel. This is teaching.
4: Yeah.
2: Well, you know, if you think of Doctrine and Covenants section 88, that wonderful little scripture verse where it talks about this, it says, teach ye diligently. So I love that right there, is we're diligently doing the best that we can. And then the promise is, and my grace shall attend you. So the grace comes, and then it says, so that, and as you may be instructed more perfectly in wondrous things. Love this. And that's one of the things I've noticed throughout the world. Individuals have this hunger to do what's right, and they are diligently trying the best that they can. And I believe in every instance, as they put forth their very best effort, God's grace will attend them. The Lord's Spirit will come, and the Holy Ghost will guide and direct them. I've seen that time and time again.
3: Do you remember when we were first called as a Sunday School Presidency, and the first time we met with the first presidency, President Monson gave us some direction and instructed us, but he told us the story of Lucy Gertz again. Right. And I thought, you know, President Monson, if he's choosing an example of a teacher in his life, he could have selected, how many wonderful teachers has he seen? Right. Members of the Quorum of the 12, First Presidency. But when he's meeting with a brand new Sunday School Presidency and says, I want to talk to you about teaching, he selects a teacher that when he must have been 7 or 8 years old, his Sunday School teacher.
1: Right.
3: And he talked about her and what she meant to him. But the thing that impressed me most is he said one day she was teaching them a lesson on charity. And remember what he said? He says, halfway through the lesson, she closed the manual and she opened our eyes and our ears and our hearts to the glory of God.
2: Come and see.
3: Yeah, she closed the manual and opened our hearts. That's what teaching is about. It's not the manual. Right. Sometimes it's closing the manual when the Spirit is swelling in your heart and helping your students to feel that and open their eyes and their hearts and their minds to the glories of God and the Spirit. That's when they leave and they say, I want more. I need to feel more of this. I want to learn more about this. And I want to do things at home that will help me to become that kind of person. So that's the beauty, that's the wonder of teaching.
1: So if we prepare spiritually and do what we need to do as teachers in living the principles that we're trying to teach and get those witnesses, in a sense, that witness to ourselves about the power of what we're trying to teach, then when we teach, others are going to be lifted like Lucy Gertz lifted.
3: Yeah, that's what makes us different from any other teacher of any other organization in the world.
1: Right.
3: Because the Spirit of the Lord will attend what we're doing and help us to do it. And so we can be a member of the church for just a few months and receive this wonderful call and go to the Lord and say, I need your help. I'm scared. I'm nervous. And the Lord will bring that calmness and help you to teach if you just listen and have the faith to just take that step out in the dark and say those things that the Lord puts in your heart.
2: And help is on the way in many different forms, I think. And so when we have that foundation, the help will come. And that could be, for example, the principles and practices in teaching No Greater Call, from websites to other individuals that will help us along the way. Help is on the way, and there's
1: help
2: plenty
1: is on
2: of
1: the
2: it.
1: Way.
2: There's plenty of
3: a lot
2: it.
3: Of help.
1: So we invite everybody who's listening to enjoy the experience of preparing spiritually to teach, using manuals, using the scriptures, and most particularly drawing upon the power of heaven so that you can know what the Lord would have you teach, how you should say it, what you should do. Thank you for listening to this episode of Teaching No Greater Call, brought to you by The Church of Jesus Christ of Latter-day Saints.
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6: 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Light, Truth, and Our Walk with Jesus Christ by Elder Ulysses Suarez of the Quorum of the 12 Apostles. Consider three strategies that will help you to walk in the light and discern truth without being deceived. Seek light The inspired lyrics of the beautiful song, I Will Walk with Jesus, are an invitation for profound reflection. Jesus walked in wisdom. Jesus grew in truth. He showed love to God and man while in his youth. Jesus wants to guide me. Jesus shows the way, calling me to come and walk with him each day. I can grow like Jesus. I will try each day, promising to walk his path and there to stay. Standing by my Savior, safe within his care, step by step I'll follow, and his love I'll share. I will trust in Jesus. I will hear his call. He will never leave me, even when I fall. Jesus gives me power, lifts and comforts me, helping me to live and grow eternally. As I walk with Jesus to my home above, he will bless me with his Spirit and fill me with his love. Change my heart forever and help me clearly see, I will walk with Jesus and he will walk with me. Truly, there is no greater, more thrilling, and more soul-ennobling challenge than learning how to walk with the Lord and simultaneously receiving the magnificent blessing of having him walk with us. Consider the prophet Enoch. As he grew in faith and understanding, Enoch was taught in all the ways of God. So great was his faith and so powerful was his language that he helped each member in his community to repent and experience for themselves the light and truth that come from obeying the commandments. Their transformation and conversion were so great that they walked with the Lord and were later taken into heaven. Enoch sought for light and truth in his life, and he was invited to walk with Jesus. See Moses chapters 6 and 7. Let's consider how our search for light and truth in our daily lives can help us walk with Jesus. According to the scriptures, light is divine energy, power, or influence that proceeds from God through Christ and gives life and light to all things. It also helps God's children understand gospel truths and helps to put them on the gospel path that leads to salvation. The Book of Mormon prophet Abinadi explained that Jesus Christ is the light and the life of the world, yea, a light that is endless, that can never be darkened. Mosiah 16:9. The Savior declared, I am the light of the world. He that followeth me shall not walk in darkness, but shall have the light of life. John 8:12. Therefore, as we seek for light in our lives, we are seeking Christ. As we seek Christ and embrace his light, we become his children, children of light. 1 Thessalonians 5:5. Children of light, let their light shine so that others may see their good works and glorify our Father in heaven. Matthew 5:16. That pursuit leads us to do good in life and gives us the promise that we shall not walk in darkness, but shall have the light of life. As we continue on this path of walking in Jesus' holy light, we learn, grow, and gain even more light. There is a pattern of gaining light as we walk with Jesus, and in turn Jesus walks with each of us individually by blessing us to always have his Spirit to be with us. Doctrine and Covenants 20:77. This is the exact promise the Lord made to Enoch. And thou shalt abide in me, and I in you. Therefore walk with me. Moses 6:34. Seek truth. Now let's turn our attention to truth. The Lord revealed to Joseph Smith that truth is knowledge of things as they are and as they were and as they are to come, DNC 93:24. The prophet Joseph Smith once taught, knowledge is necessary to life and godliness. Knowledge is revelation. Hear, all ye brethren, this grand key. Knowledge is the power of God unto salvation. The Lord said, the Spirit of truth is of God. I am the Spirit of truth, and John bore record of me, saying, He received a fullness of truth, yea, even of all truth. And no man receiveth a fullness, unless he keepeth his commandments. DNC 93, verses 26 and 27. Brothers and sisters, in this context, truth relates to light, knowledge, and revelations from heaven, and is consistent with the mind, will, character, glory, and being of God. There is power in truth, because the truth shall make us free. John 8:32. Therefore, truth enables us to see clearly, discern, and avoid deception, and set a course through the uncertainties of our day. In fact, we should always be searching for truth in our lives in one way or another. The second and fourth verses of the hymn, O Say, What Is Truth?, are very instructive in framing the importance of our search for truth. Yes, say, what is truth? 'Tis the brightest prize to which mortals or gods can aspire. Go search in the depths where it glittering lies, or ascend in pursuit to the loftiest skies. 'Tis an aim for the noblest desire. Then say, what is truth? 'Tis the last and the first, for the limits of time it steps o'er. Though the heavens depart and the earth's fountains burst, truth, the sum of existence, will weather the worst, eternal, unchanged, evermore. We live in marvelous times, when the world is filled with more information than ever before, yet it has never been harder to discern the truth. We live in a world with differing views, loud and divisive opinions, and subtle philosophies that often come from self-declared experts and influencers, many of whom may be shouting from the dark recesses of the internet. Online, there is a seemingly never-ending assault leveled against truth. The American president Abraham Lincoln liked to engage with his audiences and would often use riddles and humor when he spoke. One story goes that he asked an audience how many legs a dog would have if the tail were counted as a leg. When they said five, he responded that the answer was four, because calling the tail a leg did not make it so. There really is such a thing as truth, no matter how many people like and share their truth or how many social influencers confirm it. The truth is that a tail is not and cannot be a leg. Lincoln's riddle signifies the difference between my truth and the absolute truth. Satan is the master of draining the meaning out of words, changing definitions, and distorting reality. Many people online seem to get away with a lot by changing the definition of something, but arbitrarily changing definitions won't change reality or what is actually true. In one sense, the standard of truth for the world has become relative to what feels good. Any questioning of one's own truth as defined by them for themselves is taken as controversial and a personal attack. Information without a standard and with the absence of light and truth creates an alternate reality. Consider, for example, the many rabbit holes you've gone down as the algorithms of the internet have shown more and more content and information based on your clicks and likes. The more you click on something, the more the algorithms of the internet show similar content. Not in pursuit of truth, but in order to improve advertising and revenue. For example, if you click on dog videos, you may soon think that everyone loves dogs and has a dog, and that the internet was actually created by a dog for dog lovers. The internet will show you an ever-increasing number of these images and advertisements, to the point that you might start to think that you really need a dog. In today's world, you might be able to walk with incredibly powerful technology in your pocket or backpack, but you cannot simply ask technology for light and truth. Walking with technology, even with its amazing capabilities, should never be confused with walking with Jesus. Relying on our walk with worldly voices and earthly sources can leave us vulnerable to false philosophies and untruths. These things may be appealing to us, but they do not represent the truth. Our dear prophet, President Russell M. Nelson, once taught, "Truth is truth. Some things are simply true. The arbiter of truth is God, not your favorite social media newsfeed." And before him, many years ago, President Spencer W. Kimball, who was the prophet during my days as a university student, also taught that absolute truth cannot be altered by the opinions of men. Brothers and sisters, absolute truth exists in a world that increasingly disdains and dismisses absolutes. Walk with Jesus Christ. Our quest in life is to seek for light and truth and to walk with our Savior and to receive the magnificent blessing of having Him walk with us, despite the darkness that exists in the world today. President Nelson has counseled, "Now please hear me when I say, do not be led astray by those whose doubts may be fueled by things you cannot see in their lives." He also invited us to bring light and truth into our testimonies. "I plead with you to take charge of your testimony. Work for it. Own it. Care for it. Nurture it so that it will grow. Feed it truth. Don't pollute it with the false philosophies of unbelieving men and women, and then wonder why your testimony is waning." These counsels are indeed an invitation to walk with Jesus so that Jesus can walk with us. How can we walk in the light and discern the truth without being deceived by relative truths that are advocated by people who are disaffected from divine and absolute truth? May I offer some strategies based on what I have learned from our prophet's inspired teachings and through my own life experience? Study the Book of Mormon regularly. First, ask God for inspiration on how to balance your busy schedule so you can spend time studying the Book of Mormon regularly. The truths of the gospel of Jesus Christ are taught most clearly and powerfully in the Book of Mormon. This sacred record of scriptures was a fundamental milestone in the restoration of the gospel of Jesus Christ in this dispensation, following the visitation of God the Father and His Son Jesus Christ to Joseph Smith. The Book of Mormon testifies of God's true and perfect love for His children, Jesus Christ's selfless and divine atoning sacrifice, and the Savior's crowning ministry among the Nephites soon after His resurrection. The Book of Mormon contains the answers to life's most compelling questions, and it teaches the doctrine of Christ. As our dear prophet President Nelson has taught, the truths contained in this book have the power to heal, comfort, restore, succor, strengthen, console, and cheer our souls. Consider the prophet's promises for those who take the time to study this marvelous book of Scripture. As you prayerfully study the Book of Mormon every day, you will make better decisions every day. As you ponder what you study, the windows of heaven will open, and you will receive answers to your own questions and direction for your own life. As you daily immerse yourself in the Book of Mormon, you can be immunized against the evils of the day. Spending time in the Book of Mormon will guide you to Jesus Christ and fill you with inspiration and revelation for your life. It will fill your soul with light and help you discern truth. I read the Book of Mormon from cover to cover for the first time when I was a young seminary student. I still remember the warm feeling that swelled in my soul, filled my heart, enlightened my understanding, and became more and more delightful, as described by Alma when he preached the Word of God to his people. That feeling and additional light and truth with which the Lord saw fit to bless me eventually turned into knowledge that took root in my heart and became the foundation of my testimony. The Book of Mormon is the keystone that sustains my faith in the Lord and my testimony of the doctrine of Jesus Christ. It is one of the cornerstones that strengthens my witness of the truth of Christ's divine atoning sacrifice. It is my shield against the adversary's attempts to weaken my faith and instill disbelief and darkness in my mind. It gives me courage to boldly declare my testimony of the light and truth of the Savior to the world. I promise you that as you prayerfully and consistently study the Book of Mormon, you will find light and truth in your life, and you will come closer to our Savior Jesus Christ and learn how to walk with Him. Spend more time in the Lord's temples. The second strategy is to spend more time with the Lord in His temples. Since President Nelson's first address to the whole church in January 2018, he has focused many of his teachings on the important role that the temple and its sacred ordinances and covenants play in our lives. Here is what he taught on that occasion. The end for which each of us strives is to be endowed with power in a house of the Lord, sealed as families, faithful to covenants made in a temple that qualify us for the greatest gift of God, that of eternal life. Your worship in the temple and your service there for your ancestors will bless you with increased personal revelation and peace, and will fortify your commitment to stay on the covenant path. What does this mean for us? Here's President Nelson's answer to this question. Our need to be in the temple on a regular basis has never been greater. I plead with you to take a prayerful look at how you spend your time. Invest time in your future and in that of your family. If you have reasonable access to a temple, I urge you to find a way to make an appointment regularly with the Lord, to be in His holy house. Then keep that appointment with exactness and joy. I promise you that the Lord will bring the miracles He knows you need as you make sacrifices to serve and worship in His temples. Brothers and sisters, this answer is an invitation to refocus our priorities in our lives and include the temple as one of them. Temples are literally houses of the Lord, and when we are there, focused on worshiping Him and seeking for His light and truth, we can feel a distinct impression that we have left the earth behind, and the lone and dreary world is distant from our mind. We feel completely immune to any evil influence from the world. Temples are places of revelation, instruction, and refuge from the spiritual storms we face in our day. I invite you to consider ways to make time for the Lord in His temples. Come and place your burdens before Him in His holy house. And I promise you that you will be filled with a new spirit and confidence in the future. The Lord will hold you, cradle you, and lead you step by step along the path to walk with Him. In the temple, we learn the truths of eternity and receive more light as we draw nearer to Jesus and learn how to walk with Him. Follow the words of our living prophets. The third strategy I offer you is to follow the words of our living prophets. My friends, we are blessed to be led by prophets who are inspired men called to speak for the Lord. They are called to make known God's will and His true character through their teachings. We can always trust the living prophets. Their teachings reflect the will of the Lord, who declared, "And the voice of warning shall be unto all people, by the mouths of my disciples, whom I have chosen in these last days." In 2 Chronicles in the Old Testament, we read, "Believe in the Lord your God, so shall ye be established. Believe His prophets, so shall ye prosper." Having living prophets in our day is a sign of God's love for His children. Elder Jeffrey R. Holland of the Quorum of the 12 Apostles touched my heart in a very special way at a time when I was in desperate need of comfort. After I received this overwhelming calling to become an apostle of the Lord Jesus Christ, Elder Holland was the first person to call me. I immediately recognized his distinct, powerful voice on the other end of the line and felt of his and God's love for me. I recognized Elder Holland's voice as the voice of one of the Savior's servants, and it provided me great comfort and confidence in an overwhelming moment. That is what prophets and apostles do. You do not need to have a personal phone call from one of the Lord's prophets to feel God's love for you. You can feel God's love by simply following their teachings. I invite you, my young friends, to recognize and know their voices and to follow their inspired counsel, which will lead you to light and truth. They are ordained to reveal the Lord's mind and heart. Our greatest safety lies in following the word of the Lord given through his prophets, particularly the current president of the church. I promise that as you walk with and listen to Latter-day prophets and apostles, you will find yourself walking more with Jesus. A truly glorious event in the history of humankind that occurred in Bethlehem of Judea was the birth of our Savior, Jesus Christ. His birth, life, and atoning sacrifice literally brought light and truth to the world. He himself declared, "Behold, I am Jesus Christ, whom the prophets testified shall come into the world. And behold, I am the light and the life of the world." 3 Nephi 11, verses 10 and 11. I like the counsel that Paul the Apostle gave the Thessalonian saints. "Ye are all the children of light, and the children of the day. We are not of the night, nor of darkness." 1 Thessalonians 5, verse 5. As members of the Church of Jesus Christ of Latter-day Saints, you are the children of light. You have the light of Christ, as well as the guiding light that comes through the gift of the Holy Ghost. Always, always walk in that light, which will lead you to truth and enable you to walk with Jesus Christ. As we embrace the light and truth of the Savior, we will be able to follow his footsteps and listen for the sound of his sandaled feet and learn how to walk with him. I pray that each of us will be able to declare with great joy, "I will walk with Jesus," and then confidently say, "He will walk with me." Walking with him is the road best traveled. I testify that Jesus Christ lives and that his perfect love is extended to all who come unto him. He is always near, patiently waiting for us when we are weary by the way, and forever walking with us, wherever we may be. From a Brigham Young University devotional, given on December 12, 2022. Read by Scott Christopher.
4: 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As you chart your future, build your foundation on the most important stone, the Savior, Jesus Christ. Preparation. You probably know the story of David and Goliath. Goliath was a large warrior who represented the Philistines. David was a young sheepherder who stood for Israel. David knew that God was on his side. He was not afraid to fight Goliath because Goliath defied the armies of the living God. To prepare for the ensuing battle, David chose 5 smooth stones out of a brook and put them in his shepherd's bag. He then went to meet Goliath in battle. It was not a long battle. David was able to kill Goliath with just 1 stone. See 1 Samuel chapter 17, verses 40 through 50. If David knew that God was on his side and that he needed only 1 stone, why did he go through the trouble of choosing 5 stones? According to the scriptural account, David was confident. He told Goliath, "The battle is the Lord's, and he will give you into our hands." Did David waste his time looking for 5 stones? Did he not have enough faith? The lesson I learned from this story is that we must prepare well for our future. We may not be able to change what is coming, but we can choose how we prepare for what is coming. As you equip yourself for your uncertain future career, your unforeseen challenges, and your uncharted future life, you may use only 1 stone, or you may need 5 stones. Trust the Lord and prepare well for what you will face in your future. Planning. In the book of Ether, we learn about the journey of the brother of Jared and his family and friends as they made their way to the promised land. After they reached the seashore, they dwelt in tents for 4 years. At the end of 4 years, the Lord came again unto the brother of Jared and stood in a cloud and talked with him. And for the space of 3 hours did the Lord talk with the brother of Jared and chastened him because he remembered not to call upon the name of the Lord. The brother of Jared repented of the evil he had done, and God forgave him and counseled him not to sin any more. God also promised that he would take the people to a land choice above all other lands for their inheritance. The Lord then instructed the brother of Jared to build barges. When the brother of Jared finished, he asked the Lord for assistance. He wanted to know how his people would be able to breathe in the barges. The Lord was merciful, answering, "Behold, thou shalt make a hole in the top and also in the bottom. And when thou shalt suffer for air, thou shalt unstop the hole and receive air. And if it be so that the water come in upon thee, behold, ye shall stop the hole, that ye may not perish in the flood." That was not too complex. Then the brother of Jared asked, "Behold, O Lord,

0: neither shall you take fire with you. Understanding the situation, the brother of Jared sought a solution that would work best given the circumstances his people would face while crossing the great deep. The brother of Jared decided to molten out of a rock 16 small stones, and they were white and clear, even as transparent glass, and he did carry them in his hands upon the top of the mount and cried again unto the Lord. He asked God to touch the stones with his finger and prepare them that they might shine forth in darkness. God did as the brother of Jared requested, and the brother of Jared put the 16 stones into 8 barges, one in each end, and they did give light unto the vessels. Compare this experience to planning for your future. Each day you are learning and plotting the course for your future. Whether that means educational pursuits, career decisions, or family plans, the Lord can provide you with guidance. Being married for eternity and starting a family are part of the path leading to the promised land of exaltation. The Lord is especially interested in the course you are taking to get there. Just as the Lord helped the Jaredites by touching the stones, He can provide you with light to help you see through times of decision, darkness, and doubt. Receiving the Lord's guidance through the Spirit is like being touched by the finger of God and receiving power and spiritual light to guide your family to the promised land. Perseverance. The last important stone I want to mention is recorded in Doctrine and Covenants, section 50, verse 44. Wherefore I am in your midst, and I am the good shepherd, and the stone of Israel. He that buildeth upon this rock shall never fall. Jesus Christ taught his disciples about a wise man and a foolish man, as recorded in Matthew chapter 7. Each man wanted to provide his family with a safe and comfortable home, and each faced the same challenge. The rains came down, and the floods came up. The difference, however, is that the wise man built his house upon a rock, and the house stood still, whereas the foolish man built his house upon the sand, and his house washed away. Ultimately and eternally, our foundation matters. I hope and pray that we all will find and stay on the sure foundation as we establish our future life. We are reminded in Helaman chapter 5, verse 12, "And now, my sons, remember that it is upon the rock of our Redeemer, who is Christ, the Son of God, that ye must build your foundation, that when the devil shall send forth his mighty winds, yea, his shafts and the whirlwind, yea, when all his hail and his mighty storm shall beat upon you, it shall have no power over you to drag you down to the gulf of misery and endless woe, because of the rock upon which ye are built, which is a sure foundation, a foundation whereon if men build, they cannot fall." That is a promise from God. If we build our foundation upon Jesus Christ, we cannot fall. As you continue to chart your future, consider these 22 stones: 5 stones of preparation, as evidenced by David, 16 stones of planning, as illustrated by the brother of Jared, and the most important stone, our foundation stone, our rock, the Savior Jesus Christ. Our entire lives should be filled with the gospel of Jesus Christ. The gospel of Jesus Christ is not just part of our life. Our life, rather, is part of the gospel of Jesus Christ. Think about it. Our mortal life is part of the whole plan of salvation and exaltation. God is our Heavenly Father. He loves all of us. He knows our potential much better than we know ourselves. He knows not only the details of our lives, God knows the details of the details of the details of our lives. I testify that Jesus Christ will come again, but this time He will come in great glory and majesty. I hope we will be prepared to receive Him. Until then, please, trust in the Lord with all thine heart and lean not unto thine own understanding. In all thy ways acknowledge Him, and He shall direct thy paths. End of the article, Stones of Preparation, Planning, and Perseverance. Written by Elder Chi Hong Sam Wong of the 70. Read by Casey Wayman.
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2: We believe in God, the Eternal Father.
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0: We believe in being honest, true, chaste, benevolent, virtuous.
1: We believe that through the atonement of Christ, all mankind.
2: We also believe the Book of Mormon to be the Word of God.
0: We may say that we follow the admonition of Paul. We believe all things. We hope all.

0: Welcome to Why I Believe. I'm Rick Starr. You might say that Steve Haywood grew up with a hammer in his hand. As a young boy, he traveled with his family as his father was assigned by the church to travel to many areas of the United States to build chapels. Along the way, Steve learned every aspect of construction with his four brothers at the foot of his father. As a teenager, he supervised volunteer member crews and worked double shifts building chapels. At the ripe old age of just 25, Steve and his brother managed the remodeling of the Laie Hawaii Temple. He didn't just learn how to build things from his father. He learned the value of work and service and watched his testimony blossom in the process. We welcome Steve Haywood to Why I Believe today to share some of his life experiences and the things he learned along the way. Steve, welcome to Why I Believe.
1: Well, thank you.
0: Now, we're in the conference center, and why is this location important to you? You come from a rich pioneer heritage.
1: Yeah. My grandfather was Joseph Leland Haywood, and he was a prominent Mormon pioneer, and he was assigned by Brigham Young back in the day to stay back and be the trustee and trust for the church. Well, when he settled to Salt Lake, his property happens to be a few feet away from where I'm sitting now in the conference center. I'm sure that over 100 years ago, I could be sitting right at his kitchen table.
0: Right here.
1: Right here on this property.
0: Oh, that's great. Well, you started as a young boy with your four brothers, traveling with your father, and learning construction and a lot of other things along the way. How old were you when you started?
1: When Dad was called on a building mission, I was 11, but prior to that, he was a custom home building contractor here in Salt Lake City.
0: Mm-hmm.
1: And I remember times when he would make work fun by teaching us fun little games. One specific instance was when I think I was about 9 years old. There was a house in Mill Creek Canyon. We stepped up onto one corner of a flat-roofed home, but yet on the other side was three stories.
0: Mm-hmm.
1: And Dad had this game where he'd put a penny at the end of each row of all the sheathing or decking that needed to be nailed. And the one at the end of the day that got the most pennies got a bonus quarter.
0: So this was between you and your brothers?
1: Between me and my brothers. And boy, I can just remember that day, and I was working as hard as I could. And insomuch, I got a blister on my right hand, and Dad stopped the competition for a sec and wrapped his blue paisley hanky around my hand and cheered me on, and I won that day, and I think my brothers kind of let me held back so they could finally let their brother win for once.
0: They'd won a few times before you.
1: Yeah, they had won a few times, but yeah, we started when we were tiny. Yeah, we were just little. You know, Dad would. I remember also another one where I was digging foundations, and I was so small I can't even remember how little I was. But one of the carpenters came over, and he had a German accent, and he grabbed the shovel and put me on it. And then he, on both sides, would, you know, press that shovel right into the soil. And I remember I must have been maybe five then, but but Dad had me on a job site from, like you say, I was born with a hammer in my hand.
0: Well, in a Church News article from 1978, there was an article about your family and about your father and some of your travels. And it said he started out his sons digging trenches. And then he would, once you mastered one skill, he would move you up a level to the next skill.
1: Yes.
0: And just keep you moving through that way.
1: Yes. That was until the article, I didn't realize that was his strategy.
0: But looking back, you see it now.
1: I see it now.
0: And yes. Look where you are now. You're in this business still. What is your current job?
1: I work at Primary Children's Medical Center, and I've been there, believe it or not, for over 28 years. But right now, I'm a senior CAD draftsman there, and just prior to coming here, I had a quick assignment to work through some space design in an office. But, thinking with my heart pounding, I'd miss my ride. but that's what I do. I work at Primary Children in the construction piece
0: still
1: of the hospital, trying to work hand in hand with maintenance. But there's a construction department there in the hospital, and I do the drawings.
0: That's great. You mentioned earlier that your father was called to a building mission, and this would be in the 60s, right?
1: It was in the 60s, uh-huh.
0: Yeah. Talk a little bit about that. I'm not sure many members realize these days that there were building missions in the United States back then.
1: Throughout the United States. He was called to the Southwestern States Mission, and I'm the seventh of 10 kids, and and by the way, we talk of my brothers, but I have fabulous sisters. I don't want to have them left out as well.
0: Well, if there were 10 children, five brothers, so you had five sisters.
1: I have five sisters, and
0: big
1: I was
0: family.
1: Number seven. Uh-huh. Wow. So I'm kind of the tail end, and the reason I bring that up is Dad was kind of old when he was called on the building mission. It was like starting new, starting a starting over, actually. I mean, here he had his construction company, and here we go out, and it was a three-year mission, and our first assignment was in Arroyo Grande, and it was in a day where missionaries could choose. I mean, these were the young missionaries. They could choose whether they go on a proselyting mission, or they could go on a building mission, and they were just the most wonderful examples to me.
0: Yeah, because you were just a young man.
1: Yeah, I was just a...
0: Even before
1: when I left,
0: teenagers.
1: I was 11, but it takes about a year for each chapel to build, especially when you do donation labor and you're working with the members.
0: Yeah, that was the days of building donations from the members, and the members would volunteer their services. you even mentioned that as a young man... You were working double shifts. You were working on the day shift with a regular crew who was hired for some professional work, I assume. And then in the evening, you would have members come in, and you would continue working another shift, and would supervise them as a young man.
1: Yeah. Yeah, I can't believe that they would trust a kid like that, but it was one of the funnest things. And I guess the child labor laws wouldn't allow that. And but to me, again, working with my dad and following him from chapel to chapel was... it was a blessing, and it was so fun. It was he had different sayings, as you saw in the article. It ends with one and his philosophy on what he teaches. But he, all of my brothers and sisters, matter of fact, we should write them all down and make a little book, because there's so many. He'd say things like, "Fill the back of your shovel, and the front will take care of itself." You know, those little, you know, trims half a haircut. In other words, trying to teach us, "Hey, you've done 80% of the job. Don't quit now."
0: Yeah,
1: you know, type thing. But he had all kinds of fun. Matter of fact, on the Hawaiian temple, we brought my dad over. My brother Bob said, "Oh, he's retired. Let's let him be close to us." We got him a little bungalow, or Bob found one, and. And Dad would fish out on Laiea Point, and then and Dad was, being from a farming background, he would watch the sun come up at 4 a.m. You know, he'd get there at 4 and fish. Well, he was bored doing that, so Bob put him to work on the temple. The Polynesians was assigned to work with Dad to backfill the temple because of the banyan trees and all. You can't get equipment back in there. So they did it all by hand. And one of the Polynesians summarized, I think, everything Dad taught us is Gardner, that was my dad's name, Gardner's Scientific School of Shoveling. Yeah, you load the wheelbarrow this way, and the back also will balance. You know, so he called it Gardner's Scientific School of Shoveling.
0: Sounds like he was still teaching construction.
1: He could still outwork us even on the temple.
0: It's interesting that you weren't just learning construction, but as you were... supervising these crews throughout your life, you were learning how to supervise and how to manage people. And one of the things he says in this article is that about what his sons learned is that they learned that when a worker tells you that you can't do a job, you show him that he can.
1: Yeah.
0: And I thought that was really interesting, an interesting thought. And then it ends with that quote that you mentioned earlier. My philosophy is, do not falter nor shirk, do not loiter nor shrink, but think out your work and work out your think.
1: Yes. Again, another one of the fabulous little sayings my dad has.
0: What a great teacher. Well, speaking of the topic of work, I want to read recently President Dieter F. Uchtdorf, in a general conference address, talked about work as an important principle. And I wanted to have you comment on this after we share this quote with our listeners.
1: Okay.
0: Here it is. Quote, "How I admire men, women, and children who know how to work. How the Lord loves the laborer. He says, 'In the sweat of thy face shalt thou eat bread.' And the laborer is worthy of his hire. He also gave a promise, 'Thrust in your sickle with all your soul, and your sins are forgiven you.' Those who are unafraid to roll up their sleeves and lose themselves in the pursuit of worthwhile goals are a blessing to their families, communities, nations, and to the church." He goes on to say, "Work is an antidote for anxiety, an ointment for sorrow, and a doorway to possibility. Whatever our circumstances in life, my dear brethren, let us do the best we can and cultivate a reputation for excellence in all that we do. Let us set our minds and bodies to the glorious opportunity for work that each new day presents." Comment on that.
1: I love listening to the brethren, and I think he's just described our family's life.
0: Mm-hmm.
1: You know, we have been blessed. I see every piece of that. I did not know that our sins would be forgiven us. Gosh, I feel so much better.
0: Makes you want to work a little harder.
1: What makes me want to work a little harder?
0: It does, me too.
1: But I listen to this and how flowing and wonderful he can put it in a way to make me appreciate, you know, what my dad has shown me and what he's taught me, and hopefully what I have tried to instill within my family.
0: Mm-hmm.
1: You know, there's nothing more satisfying than in construction. I don't know. You're sharing a creation. I mean, technically, you've mm-hmm. got a wonderful architect, say, for instance, like Emil Fetzer on the Hawaiian Temple. He's put it in a planned form, and we get to create it. Mm-hmm. I mean, and in the end, look at all the joy that is coming from that one facility, mm-hmm. The blessings that are coming from that aspect. All that work that those wonderful people of Polynesia had donated in the different phases and the different times of construction. I mean, I see from this quote, he's kind of summarized the way we should feel, you know, that it mm-hmm. that it's a blessing for all when we work so hard.
0: Yeah.
1: Yeah.
0: A blessing to you and your family.
1: Yeah, exactly.
0: And the people who you serve through mm-hmm. your work.
1: Mm-hmm.
0: Do you ever, Steve, when you go, maybe you've been to some of the places that you visited as a young man, Arizona, California, Pennsylvania, mm-hmm. a few other places. Do you ever go to those places and when you see a chapel, or do you make a specific trip to a chapel to say, "I worked on that chapel"?
1: Yeah. Matter of fact, the Arroyo Grande Chapel, the very first one I worked on, years later I went back there and I wrote in some of the notes that, you know, that was one of the neatest things my dad would do. Here, a 12-year-old and a 14-year-old, my older brother Roger, that was our assignment, to build the tower.
0: Mm.
1: Yeah, to build the tower. And it's a good 40 feet plus on the main structure, and then you have a finial or a lightning rod that goes on top.
0: Mm-hmm.
1: And years later, I come back and I go, "I'm so proud." And then I look, and you can tell a 14 and a 12-year-old built it. No, I just, no, thank goodness for block fillers. And no, it's a wonderful thing to say that my dad let me do that. He let uh-huh. me build that, mix the mortar and work with those missionaries. Actually, the missionaries on that one, they're two wonderful Canadian, Dale Tate and Ted Moscow, they worked on the main chapel. Dad let us do that on our own.
0: Mm.
1: He let us build that tower.
0: And then, Steve, as your dad was teaching you the principles of construction, did he make you stretch? Did he make you...
1: We had to solve our own problems.
0: Solve your own problems.
1: Oh,
0: yeah.
1: For sure.
0: Come up with solutions.
1: Yeah. One day on that specific tower, he had a dilemma. I mean, here we had the scaffolding up. We didn't have the equipment, nor could we afford, I guess, at the day to use a crane or whatever. It was by hand.
0: Mm-hmm.
1: And he was beside himself. That night he had a dream, and it was a a dream of how to build an A-frame and a walk and tackle, and how to bring the, you know, put the height at the exactly, how to balance that that finial so it wouldn't be dangerous.
0: Mm-hmm.
1: And he compares it to at the time when he had when Nephi was asked to build a ship.
0: Mm-hmm.
1: He didn't know how to build a ship, and that's kind of the way we would jump into these problems that we might have. And I know Dad was prayerful, and that night I'm sure he prayed, how can I fix this? How can I put this up there?
0: Mm-hmm.
1: And it went up so slick. It was just a miracle to my little eyes, how we got that. And that was a good 20-some-odd foot finial that had to go up past the top of the tower and then come back into place. Of sleeves that had to be put in.
0: Wow. But and that's still standing.
1: It's still standing.
0: That's
1: yeah.
0: amazing.
1: And it's in the day, too, that was, we would build face jobs. And so when we would, like you asked before, do you ever go back and see? That is a stake center now.
0: Mm.
1: You know, you go back in some of the buildings we built back east, they were phase jobs. And so you might have built the first phase. You go back and there's satellite dishes in the back.
0: They've been added on to.
1: They've added a cultural hall or whatever. My kids, I always have tried to go to show them so that they could see some of the work. And so every 5 years, I've tried to plan a trip back to New York into pageant. And they called it the Dad's Chapel Tour. Oh, not another one.
0: Instead of all the church historic sites, you go to all of Dad's chapels. That
1: some
0: he
1: of
0: built.
1: My kids are my souvenirs, so I'd have to run them over to the hospital where they were born. And you were, I think, born at this one. And I'd build, you know, other ones. But it was fun going back and seeing some of the work that our hands have done. And
0: that's great.
1: Yeah.
0: That's great. You're listening to Why I Believe on the Mormon Channel. Our guest today is Steve Haywood, who grew up building chapels, as a matter of fact, and we're talking about some of his life experiences. Incidentally, if you're listening, you should know that you can download this program and other programs, including the Why I Believe program and others on the Mormon Channel, by going to radio.lds.org. Steve, it is great to have you here with us today. As we talk about your life experiences, the question enters my mind, have any of your children followed in your footsteps?
1: Well, that's a good question. I have wonderful children, yes.
0: Mm-hmm.
1: And what I've, since I've worked at the hospital, it's not one where I can put them underfoot like my dad did.
0: Yeah, it's not like
1: so
0: the old
1: it's
0: days,
1: been so. Tough. So when they were in high school, they would take the vocation class so that they can gain the construction technique and work with someone who could teach them the right principles of and skills of construction. What we did do, though, is Carol's family is from Grouse Creek, Utah,
0: mm-hmm.
1: and great-grandpa Paskett had a little farm. He was a cowboy out there and a little right in the heart of Grouse Creek there, two lots away from the co-op. And there came a time where there was some damage inside of the old farmhouse. And so we took it upon ourselves, and we only go two or three times a year. But since the kids were little, we look forward those two times a year. I mean, they were tiny. And we would knock out walls and here and there and remodel that old farmhouse. And it has been just a hoot and a lot of funny memories and experiences working side by side. So that's about where we've done it. I was looking at a few of our family movies when we first moved to West Bountiful. There was a water table problem, and they're all having fun, believe it or not, but we dug a trench and put in a peripheral drain around the yard, and it was something to behold. I mean, they all, even the twin girls, had the wheelbarrow and was pushing the gravel, so you know, to put around this peripheral drain, and even my littlest, who is only just over a year or two, he just barely could talk, and you could see him so cute, he could run from Teresa, can I help you? And she says, go ask Dad. And or go ask another brother or sister, can I help you? Can I help you? Until finally he was just, no one will let me help.
0: He wanted to contribute.
1: He wanted
0: so
1: to
0: bad.
1: Contribute. It was the cutest little video, but no, we worked together, and I think they learned they're very creative children, and
0: yeah.
1: And they're very hard workers, yeah.
0: How does it feel looking back when you start a project like that and you're starting from dirt, basically,
1: yes,
0: and you build a building upon that, and then you go back years later. Talk about the feeling of accomplishment that you have when you accomplish a goal like that.
1: Yeah, there again, it's something that we were able to create from, you know, a paper design from a wonderful architect that had the inspiration to put it on. But when you go through... Exactly right. It's something that you see homes come and go, that they might be torn down or whatever, but a church is built upon, like I say, in the phases. And then, and it not only do you see that wonderful, beautiful building, but you try to look up a few people, you know, you know, that...
0: That you worked with.
1: Yeah, I shouldn't name a bunch of names because there's so many that that you get close to and love, but along with the buildings that are so... You know, there to stay. I think I even mentioned that one of the things as a kid that I was supervising was, they actually called it earthquake proofing. You have rebar going, you know, both directions in these masonry walls. Mm-hmm. Those are built to stay.
0: Yeah.
1: You know, and the church has that's why they build the buildings in the high quality and standard that they do. Mm-hmm. You know, and Dad always taught me, and taught us, and you know, to respect. Don't do any shortcuts. You know, this is the Lord's house.
0: As you have learned construction, and I'm sure you've learned a lot of principles through that that you can apply in your life. One of those, as a supervisor or manager of other people, you are not just building things, but you are solving a lot of problems. Mm-hmm. I'm assuming. President Uchtdorf also said this in the same conference address that we mentioned earlier. When our wagon gets stuck in the mud, God is much more likely to assist the man who gets out to push than the man who merely raises his voice in prayer, no matter how eloquent the oration. President Thomas S. Monson put it this way: it is not enough to want to make the effort and to say we'll make the effort. It's in the doing, not just the thinking, that we accomplish our goals. You, I'm sure, have encountered a lot of different situations where you've got to overcome a situation or a problem. Share with us what you learned in construction about turning to the Lord for help with your problems.
1: Yeah. Let me tell you a little about the Hawaiian temple and the nature. Mm-hmm. Being on an island, there's the surf on Halila'a. That's a good name for you to try to practice. Halila'a is the main road that goes up to the temple. And the temple, what, is about a mile back. The surf will come up. And you don't realize this. It'll dissipate down the wall. And the moisture will just go down and on the wall. And in 1963, there was an addition. And let me tell you about that Hawaiian temple. When it was first built in the early 1900s, I could take my transit and I could set any horizontal level on that building, and it wouldn't be off an eighth of an inch. I'm not kidding. Mm-hmm. They were skilled craftsmen in the old days. Now, not that the 1963 group weren't skilled. Something went amiss a little bit, and that front addition is in 3 inches in 20 feet off skew to the original temple, and I don't want to put them down, but there was a problem there. There was a problem there. Mm-hmm. And so we had to change right angles and the 3-4-5 systems that my dad taught me, the Pythagorean theories, and we had to chase those to one room. So all the problems, all these needed to be solved in one room of the temple. Oh. Isn't that interesting? Mm-hmm. And so I chased them that way. That's what I did. I picked an ordnance room that's just to the east of the main chapel. And I chased them all there, knowing, oh, one day I'll get back to those dimensions and fix them in there. And mm-hmm. So everything squared out as we built. But when we first started to tap that wall, now talk going back to the water and the surf that comes up against the temple wall, mm-hmm. my brother Bob had already removed the roof, and we were supposed to leave that particular wall. When the high ram, which is a chisel that you put on the end of a backhoe, touched that wall for about the third thump, big, you know, you've seen that equipment. Just thump.
0: Yeah.
1: That about 60 feet of that wall, the whole wall fell over. Mm. And it's interesting how I would say that was inspiration. Mm. Because what had happened with the salt coming into that water, it went and settled in the cracks of that the foundation wall and ate the steel, and it was like two pencil leads on every single rod that came through that and so with the engineers rallying how to solve that problem became the solution came to the engineers, and I think even Bob, my brother, helped in saying, hey, that steel cannot be at the bottom of the keyway. We've got to bring it up. So they had to even redesign the steel that usually goes to the exterior portion of the concrete wall and place it on the interior. So that moisture would never get back to the steel. And, well, look what we learned, you know, when the wall fell over and the Lord says, hey, you got to fix this, you know, those type of things. And then there again with engineers and like I say, and I wrote it in my introduction, that my brothers are the best of the best. They're the smartest guys in the whole world. And so so they figured and solved this out with the engineers. But that's...
0: Isn't it true that sometimes our greatest lessons come from our biggest challenges? The things that we learn?
1: Yeah.
0: You're listening to Why I Believe on the Mormon Channel. Today, our guest is Steve Haywood, who has been in building construction for all of his life, learned at the foot of his father. And incidentally, if you'd like to listen to this show at your convenience, you can download it at radio.lds.org. Steve, again, it's great to have you here with us. You traveled a lot with your family, California, Arizona, back east, and you were young. Was this difficult for you as a teenager to move to all those different places, and how did you deal with that?
1: Yeah, it was a little difficult when younger. It was really hard when we first started out, and then on the building mission, and then when I became a teenager. Yeah, those early years when I turned 13 and 14, and we moved to Mesa, Arizona. It was lonely on the very first time, but my friends were sitting at the Maricopa Steak Center site. Oh my gosh, it made it so much easier to move around because I didn't lose friends. I actually had friends there. And from that point on, it became a little easier. And then after that, we went to Modesto, California and finished our mission there. And I was now in high school, and that was harder to move around. Dad now finished the mission. We went back to Salt Lake. He was there for a year trying to work construction, and then built Moscow, Idaho, a chapel there, and in Tucson by himself without the family. And it was very difficult for him being away from family. Now coming back to me as a teenager, I'm in high school, you know, and so Dad didn't want the family to be left behind, so our next assignment was Gurnee, Illinois, Chain Lakes Chapel, and in Chicago. And so we went there, worked the summer, and then started school in Waukegan Township High School. Again, as long as I was with family, I think it was... I would follow my dad anywhere. When we first got to Waukegan or Gurnee, there was no place to live. And the... a wonderful family that lived in Winthrop Harbor up near Wisconsin. He let us stay in his basement for a while. We stayed even in a strip mall for a little bit. And we just couldn't find a place to stay. And I says to Dad, wouldn't it be adventurous if we just got us a tent and put it on the job site, you know? It didn't matter. I didn't need a place to stay. I didn't need a place to live. And we finally found a duplex to live in. But there was no fear following my dad and going even after the building mission and going and starting again the big adventure and back east in Chicago and then many, many, many more chapels.
0: How did your family draw together as you went out on these excursions together and left friends behind?
1: I think it'd be easier today because you got email and all this, but I did have friends. I went to South High School and just wonderful, wonderful people in the Forestdale ward there. It was family again. I knew that I could write letters to my friends back home, but when you're working double shifts, in Gurnee, Dad wanted me to learn other phases of the business, and so I was with Klaus Kruch from Germany, a wonderful electrician. Hard-headedest guy I ever met, but he was just wonderful. He'd always do his math in German and try to confuse me. But in Chicago, in Gurnee, Illinois. I kept busy during the day working with Klaus, and at nighttime, I worked with the members. And again, it was so fun that older men would allow a young boy like me to be their supervisor in grouting block walls or tacking up gussets on trusses or whatever. Dad had put me right in charge.
0: Yeah.
1: It was wonderful.
0: It sounds like you kept really busy also, kept you out of trouble.
1: Yeah. For sure. Oh, yeah, exactly. 16-hour days, they'd do that. But I it never wore me out. It was always so fun, yeah, to do. One of the brothers, he's Dr. Stoker, he was a dentist. I had some teeth problems before I left, and Dad couldn't afford the bill, and so he negotiated being a dental surgeon. He worked for the Navy. He was in the Navy, Brother Stoker. He says, why don't we work a deal? I don't want to get my hands dirty. Why don't you sign in for me, and then I will do your dental work? And I had, I thought that was great. And so the first That's negotiating. So I just loved signing in for Brother Stoker. Mm-hmm. And I didn't like the dental chair. It was a root canal and all that, but it was just really neat that Dad was able to negotiate something where, of course, we weren't rich, and so it was fun to, again, Dad and his negotiating, it was kind of neat to see him do that for me.
0: Nothing like working and putting in sweat equity for a root canal.
1: Exactly, but I loved it, yeah. And being a teenager, you know, it was an adventure. And I'd love to meet people by then.
0: How would you say that helped you, Steve? lessons that you learned from moving about and from working with people who you've never met before. Has that helped you in any other ways in your life?
1: Yeah. Moving about, if things weren't going well, sometimes you could think, well, I'm only going to be here for 3 more months, and so I'm out of here. Life is wonderful, and you can... there's more friendships to make at that next place or there. And my brother, Bob, again, I refer back to him because I was his assistant more than any of the other brothers. But we may never pass this way again. And so he always taught us to enjoy the places and learn the history and go to Jamestown and go to different places that, I mean... you believe that we work for somebody that actually pay us, to see the United States and have the fun we have building these chapels?
0: Yeah.
1: They paid us for this. No?
0: What a great adventure.
1: Yeah, what a great adventure. And I didn't in the building mission, the payment was blessings, I guess.
0: Yeah.
1: But
0: yeah.
1: I just enjoyed working. Yeah.
0: I'd like to talk to you a little bit about Hawaii.
1: Okay.
0: You are the ripe old age of 25 when you assisted your brother in remodeling the Laie Hawaii Temple.
1: Yes.
0: How many years did that take?
1: It took 2 years. Mm-hmm. Uh-huh. Yeah.
0: So 2 years of your life you were spent there, and I think they even asked you to stay on a little longer to make sure the open house went well. Isn't that correct?
1: Yeah. It was interesting. They kind of waited till the last minute. Our car was shipped. We had finished our rental. We actually had a kid, the flight tickets is ready to go, and Wally McPhee, bless his heart, one of the church representatives from Salt Lake who helped put the tail end to help us gain occupancy and work through those type of things, said, Steve, you're it. We'd love to have you stay. I thought that was the greatest privilege in the whole world. My brother Bob, technically, we had actually finished the temple ahead of schedule, and so he was ready to go home, and he did, and so he left, and so I was left with the final, what they call final occupancy, and making sure the last details and punch lists were finished and completed, and they asked me also to make sure the transition was smooth from that point and through the open house process. So it was
0: what a great privilege.
1: It was so fun. Yeah.
0: Well, I know when the dedicatory proceedings happened, all the celebration that was related to that, a bit of a disappointment because you were there and you had been asked to stay on a little longer, but for one reason or another, you didn't get to participate in all of the festivities.
1: Yeah.
0: And it would have been great for you to do that. And yet that probably remains a great memory to you, an important time in your life. Even though you may have had some disappointment because you didn't get to participate.
1: No.
0: But talk a little bit about that and how you've,
1: okay.
0: You know, I'm specifically interested in how you donate your time and make that for the Lord, relating to that experience. What happened?
1: Okay, what happened, I was so looking forward to that day. The computer went down 3 days before dedication. Not many know that, and that's the computer that runs everything. It fills the font, it tells the temperature, the water in the font, it's the security system, and if there's a bearing goes out in some of the mechanical, it'll bark like a dog, and you say, what's wrong? And it'll tell you, sort of, you know, it's that kind of a thing. Uh-huh. It's something new. That was in the 70s. That was before, as a matter of fact, the one installing that computer says, oh my, this is bigger than the Iolani Palace in Honolulu. It's quite a big computer. Well, there wasn't enough heat, air conditioning, too much heat, and that went down. So that was kind of in 3 days prior to dedication. So things didn't run smooth. I had to get the person on still vacation, San Francisco, to come back. And so you're working almost night and day for that dedication. Mm-hmm. And then, sure enough, the prophet will show up, and he's there, mm-hmm. and he's going to do his walkthrough, his inspection of the temple. Mm-hmm. And I was looking so forward to doing that walkthrough with President Kimball. The newly hired church engineer, building engineer, came to me and says, Steve, President Kimball is about to make his visit through the temple, this tour through the temple. He's asked all the workers to go to the basement. Excuse me, what? No, I've been waiting all this, you know, I've worked 2 years. That's the instructions. Well, maybe go ask. No, I don't think so. He wants you. I don't think President Kimball even knew. He sent the superintendent to the basement. But I went to the basement, and it kind of broke my heart, you know. It was a hard thing to get over, you know, and you don't want it to be the pint of cream that makes me want to leave the church type of thing. But
0: certainly you had some expectation and some hope that you would be able to meet.
1: It broke my heart. So the question asked, what do I do? So because I experienced something that you were looking so forward to, mm-hmm. whenever I'm in a church calling, or even if I'm not, I try to be aware. Say, for instance, you're doing baptisms with the youth, and a father might be there, and it might be the first time. You're experienced in that, so you look at the young man, and you look at the father, and you make sure that that's an experience they can share, mm-hmm. that they don't get split up in the temple or that kind of thing, that they can have either a confirmation or a baptism or something that they can have as a strength or a memory that they can look back to, that they won't look back, and or a father's going, gosh, I went there, and I didn't have the courage to say that, you know, that this is my first time. You try to start to be aware of others around you, and if there's new people and you're having a ward activity, make sure that you're not just involved in the people you know and visiting, but mm-hmm. be aware of people coming and going.
0: That you include others.
1: They include others, welcoming them, mm-hmm. and not left out, that they don't have an experience that hopefully they look back on, and it might be that little pint of cream that they might not get over it like I did.
0: When you go back to that temple in Hawaii, mm-hmm. do you experience those feelings of, I worked on this temple, and I put a lot of time into it, and I love this temple kind of thing?
1: From the time I step on the grounds, I can't stop crying. Last time we were there, what's wrong, Brother Haywood? You know, and I told him who I was. And what was neat is his answer. His answer was, Haywood, that's a very special name to this temple. I'm not the only one. Mm. See, Bob and Lamar, my brother, lived in Hawaii mm-hmm. for, 17 years. And it was nice to know that the name Haywood meant something to that particular temple worker. And I do. I get really, really emotional. Mm-hmm. One of the things that I think about when I when I go back and even though, yeah, deeply I was hurt, is the fact that I know that that temple was accepted by the Lord. And I had an experience in that sweet room that I had to chase all those dimensions back to that ordinance room. The night I had to give the keys back, that was my temple. I didn't want to give those keys up. I made sure that it was beautiful and clean. I carried a vacuum with me from door to door to door to door. And I knew that the lights, again, with that wonderful computer that runs the thing, would shut the lights off at 11 o'clock at night. And so I left the vacuum at the front door and walked out to the front. There's a beautiful concrete bench that's back right there in the front arch of the temple, or front of grass of the temple. But I thought that would be a good spot to watch the lights finally go out for the last time, that the temple was mine. And so I did. And the lights went down. I walked in and grabbed the vacuum and pulled that vacuum behind me so much. That beautiful plush carpet wouldn't have my footprints in it. Mm-hmm. And I headed for my little ordinance room. And by the way, the colors ended up being my favorite color. And I go in there, and I thought, this is my last time. So I thought I would kneel down and thank the Lord for the opportunity and privilege of working on his house. Kind of explained to him that there was a couple of things that went wrong and that if he would still accept it. And I had this wonderful feeling that the Lord had accepted our work. And I finished, and it was the most wonderful experience in the whole world to be able to when I go back, and even now, I almost have that same feeling as I step on the grounds of the temple each time I go.
0: Mm-hmm. Mm. Steve, thanks for sharing that.
1: Oh, you're welcome.
0: I'm interested to hear, Steve, you had an experience during your travels with your father and your family where you had the opportunity to bear your testimony for the first time.
1: Oh, yes.
0: And then you had an opportunity to bear your testimony for the second time. And I think it would be nice for our listeners to hear that story.
1: Okay, wonderful. After Chicago, I came back to South High School and then went to, for the summers now, it worked better with my dad knowing that I needed to be in school. And so we were in Griffith, Indiana. Mm-hmm. There was a wonderful Sunday school teacher. His name was Brother Oninus. And he, when he would teach his Sunday school lessons, we were teenagers, and I've seen it. I had the deer in the headlight look, and he was teaching the atonement, and I wasn't catching it, but he would not embarrass me, but make sure that every concept, every piece, every principle of that atonement, he wouldn't go on until I knew it. And so, for one, he was a great teacher. Another, he had parties at his house. And another thing he did, he took us all to Nauvoo on a field trip. So we went to the park that night, and we had a campfire. And usually at youth campfires, you tell ghost stories. But then it ended up in a testimony meeting. I had, for the first time, I'm so sorry, I'm so emotional here. But for the first time in my life, I had that deep, burning feeling that I knew Joseph Smith was a prophet. I knew what cause he was martyred for. I knew the church was true, and so I bore my testimony for the first time. And then after that trip, I get back to Griffith, Indiana. We lived in Gary in a little Quonset hut, and my mom was waiting, and she says, "Steve, we've got to hurry. Dad wants to get on the road. We're going to go to Palmyra and see the pageant. And Dad usually is a workaholic sort. What? He's playing?" So I knew my big brother Bob had probably something to do with this, to enjoy this area and go up to New York and see the pageant. When we were there, we were in awe of the crowds that come. And it was an early 60s, see, or late 60s. Mm-hmm. And and the pageant was fairly new. And the cast, we got there early enough to have sacrament meeting in the sacred grove. my testimony was getting stronger and stronger. And then when the pageant started, the missionaries came up and asked, after found out that we were members, and said, oh, they're overwhelmed with all the non-members that this draws. Could I please be one of those that could split with them and bear my testimony? You know, before that Nauvoo experience with that wonderful Sunday school teacher, I probably would have said no. I just felt it a privilege and an opportunity to just share what now was burning within me. I knew not only that that Joseph Smith gave his life for the restoration, but I knew what had happened in the Grove of Trees. And they specifically said, could you please bear your testimony about the first vision? And I did. Oh, my goodness. I was on my way. You know, there's no doubt that the church had been restored. And the Father and the Son did appear to that young man in that grove that day. Mm. But that's from a wonderful Sunday school teacher that really knew his job.
0: Yeah. Well, Steve, we're coming to the end of our program today, and it has been great to talk to you about all of your experiences. You have spent a lot of time around the buildings of the church.
1: Mm-hmm.
0: And in your life, as you've done that, you've learned a lot of lessons, not only about building, and but you've strengthened your testimony along the way and learned so many life lessons, it seems like. Just a really neat experience. The name of our program is Why I Believe. Can we conclude today with you sharing why you believe in the gospel of Jesus Christ?
1: Why I believe that this is the true Church of Jesus Christ of Latter-day Saints is there again, as I have mentioned earlier, I've had these wonderful experiences where, you know, when you're a youth, I thought I was like any other normal kid, and I would share my life with all these other normal kids in all these different schools, and I didn't think it was so much different. And the point being is these experiences came line upon line, and precept on precept. You don't really sometimes even know when you're with a father like I have, or brothers like I've got, and mother and sisters like I have, and family like I have, that's a day-to-day thing, that sometimes the still small voice whispers to you, and you're having these experiences. They are things that are building your testimony day after day after day after day. And I guess you can lose your testimony too if you draw away from family in these situations and don't go to church and all these things. You don't realize how subtly that testimony will dwindle. But traveling around, as long as I stayed with my father and stayed close to my mother and my sisters and siblings and do the things that my father has taught me, it's not like I did have a Joseph Smith experience, but it's just a day by day by day thing that tells me, teaches me. And as I read the scriptures, and as I like you're saying, worked on these wonderful buildings that I've, like I say, I thought I was like everyone else, but I guess I'm not. I was able to work on so many wonderful buildings that day after day, experiences would strengthen that testimony that I have. You know, so I do, that's why I believe.
0: Well, Steve, thank you so much for being here with us today.
1: Oh, thank you so much.

0: We now present Saints, the story of the Church of Jesus Christ in the Latter Days, a new narrative history, Volume 1, The Standard of Truth.
1: Chapter 13, The Gift Has Returned. When Joseph returned to Kirtland in late August 1831, tension still lingered between him and a few of the elders who had gone with him to Independence. After their quarrel on the banks of the Missouri River, Joseph and most of the elders traveling with him had humbled themselves, confessed their sins, and sought forgiveness. The next morning, the Lord had forgiven them and offered reassurance and encouragement. "Inasmuch as you have humbled yourselves before me," he had said, "the blessings of the kingdom are yours." Other elders, Ezra Booth among them, did not heed the revelation or resolve their differences with Joseph. When Ezra returned to Kirtland, he continued to criticize Joseph and complain about his actions on the mission. A conference of saints soon revoked Ezra's preaching license, and he began writing his friends scathing letters attacking Joseph's character. The Lord rebuked these attacks in early September and called on the elders to stop condemning Joseph's errors and criticizing him without cause. "He has sinned," the Lord acknowledged, "but verily I say unto you, I, the Lord, forgive sins unto those who confess their sins before me and ask forgiveness." He admonished the saints to be forgiving as well. "I, the Lord, will forgive whom I will forgive," he declared. "But of you it is required to forgive all men." He also urged the saints to do good and build up Zion, rather than let their disagreements divide them. "Be not weary in well-doing, for ye are laying the foundation of a great work," he reminded them. "The Lord requireth the heart and a willing mind, and the willing and obedient shall eat the good of the land of Zion in these last days." Before concluding his words, the Lord called a few church members to sell their property and go to Missouri. Most of the saints were to stay in Ohio, however, and continue sharing the gospel there. "For I, the Lord, will," he told Joseph, "to retain a stronghold in the land of Kirtland for the space of 5 years." Elizabeth Marsh listened eagerly as the elders returning to Ohio described the land of Zion. They spoke of deep black soil, tumbling prairies as vast as the ocean, and a roiling river that seemed to have a life of its own. Although they had little good to say about the Missourians, many of the returning elders were optimistic about Zion's future. Writing to her sister-in-law in Boston, Elizabeth recounted everything she knew about the promised land. "They have erected a stone for both the temple and city," she reported, "and purchased land as far as circumstances would admit for the inheritance of the faithful." The temple site itself was in a forest west of the courthouse, she noted, fulfilling biblical prophecies that the forest would be esteemed a fruitful field, and that solitary places shall be made glad. Elizabeth's husband, Thomas, was still in Missouri preaching the gospel, and she expected him to come home in a month or so. According to the elders, most people in Missouri were not interested in the message he was sharing, but missionaries were baptizing people elsewhere and sending them on to Zion. Before long, hundreds of saints would be gathering to Independence. Hundreds of miles southwest of Kirtland, 25-year-old William McClellan visited the graves of his wife, Cynthia Ann, and their baby. William and Cynthia Ann had been married for less than 2 years when she and the baby died. As a schoolteacher, William had a quick mind and a gift for writing, but he found nothing to comfort him in the lonely hours since he lost his family. One day, after teaching his class, William heard two men preach about the Book of Mormon. One of them, David Whitmer, declared that he had seen an angel who testified that the Book of Mormon was true. The other, Harvey Whitlock, astonished William with the power and clarity of his preaching. William invited the men to teach him more, and he was again struck by Harvey's words. "I never heard such preaching in all my life," William wrote in his journal. "The glory of God seemed to encircle the man." Eager to meet Joseph Smith and investigate his claims, William followed David and Harvey to Independence. Joseph had already returned to Kirtland by the time they arrived, but William met Edward Parker.

Of the church. William wanted to believe, but in spite of everything he had heard so far, he still was not convinced to join the church. He wanted a witness from God that he had found the truth. Early the next morning, he prayed for direction. Reflecting on his study of the Book of Mormon, William realized it had opened his mind to new light. He knew then that it was true and felt honor-bound to testify of it. He was certain he had found the living church of Jesus Christ. Hiram baptized and confirmed William later that day, and the two men soon set out for Kirtland. As they preached along the way, William discovered he had a talent for captivating audiences and debating ministers. He sometimes acted arrogantly when he preached, however, and he felt bad when his boasting drove the spirit away. Once they arrived in Kirtland, William was anxious to speak with Joseph. He had several specific questions he wanted answered, but he kept them to himself, praying that Joseph would discern them on his own and reveal their answers. William was now unsure where to go and what to do with his life. Without a family, he could devote himself fully to the Lord's work, but part of him wanted to look out for his own welfare first. That night, William went home with Joseph and asked him for a revelation from the Lord, as he knew many others had done. Joseph agreed, and as the prophet received the revelation, William heard the Lord answer each of his questions. His anxiety gave way to joy. He knew he had found a prophet of God. A few days later, on November 1st, 1831, Joseph called a council of church leaders together. Ezra Booth had recently published a letter in a local newspaper accusing Joseph of making false prophecies and hiding his revelations from the public. The letter was widely read, and many people had begun to grow wary of the saints and their message. Many saints also wanted to read the Lord's word themselves. Since there were only handwritten copies of the revelations Joseph had received, they were not well known among most church members. Elders who wanted to use them in missionary work had to copy them by hand. Knowing this, Joseph proposed publishing the revelations in a book. He was confident that such a book would help missionaries share the Lord's word more easily and provide correct information about the church to curious neighbors. The council talked the matter over for hours. David Whitmer and a few others opposed publishing the revelations, worried that making the Lord's plans for Zion more public might cause problems for the saints in Jackson County. Joseph and Sidney disagreed, insisting that the Lord wanted the church to publish his words. After more debate, the council agreed to publish 10,000 copies of the Revelations as the Book of Commandments. They assigned Sidney, Oliver, and William McClellan to write a preface to the Book of Revelations and present it to them later that day. The three men began writing immediately, but when they returned with a preface, the council was unhappy with it. They read it over, picking it apart line by line, and asked Joseph to seek the Lord's will on it. Joseph prayed, and the Lord revealed a new preface for the book. Sidney recorded his words as Joseph spoke them. In the new preface, the Lord commanded all people to hearken to his voice. He declared that he had given Joseph these commandments to help his children increase their faith, trust in him, and receive and proclaim the fullness of his gospel and everlasting covenant. He also addressed the fears of those like David, who worried about the content of the revelations. "What I, the Lord, have spoken, I have spoken, and I excuse not myself," he declared. "And though the heavens and the earth pass away, my word shall not pass away, but shall all be fulfilled, whether by mine own voice or by the voice of my servants, it is the same." After Joseph spoke the words of the preface, several members of the council said they were willing to testify of the truth of the revelations. Others in the room were still reluctant to publish the revelations in their current form. They knew Joseph was a prophet, and they knew the revelations were true, but they were embarrassed that the word of the Lord had come to them filtered through Joseph's limited vocabulary and weak grammar. The Lord did not share their concern. In his preface, he had testified that the revelations came from him, given to his servants in their weakness, after the manner of their language. To help the men know the revelations came from him, he issued a new revelation, challenging the council to select the wisest man in the room to write a revelation like the ones Joseph had received.
If the man selected for the task was unable to do it, everyone in the